0: That's 888-244-HOPE. Here's Pastor Mark.
1: Let's pray. Father, we're going to open your word. And I pray thee that as we do, that your spirit would touch us. Come with your mighty power amongst us today and do something special here in this place. In Christ's name, amen. 3 weeks ago, I was preaching at Atlantic Union College in South Lancaster, Massachusetts. And during that sermon, I invited our Chinese pastors, three of them, to participate with me and tell their stories. Let me share with you about Mr. Chen. Mr. Chen was a member of the Red Army. He was a communist and believed that Christianity was for mindless, ignorant peasants. He thought nobody that has any brain could possibly be a Christian. In 1991, 92, and 93, a mighty revival swept through northeastern China in the Seventh-day Adventist Church. And one local congregation began to pray and seek God. And the Spirit was poured out in an unusual way, and they began to baptize in that one church 2,000 to 3,000 people every year. The pastor baptized people for a week in the baptismal waters. The pastor entered into the waters about 8:30, 9 o'clock in the morning and baptized people all day for 1 week. These people were thoroughly indoctrinated. They were coming to church for about a year, and at the end of the year, they'd have the baptismal services. In 3 years, they baptized in that one congregation between 8,000 and 9,000 people. The Holy Spirit was poured out in a mighty way. Well, Mr. Chen's wife came to those meetings at that great revival, and she was baptized, unbeknownst to him, because he was off in the Red Army. His brother was baptized. His father and mother was baptized. When Mr. Chen came back home, he was absolutely astounded and angry. He said, "What in the world is my wife doing? Joining this sect, becoming one of these ignoramus Christians. I've got to straighten her out." But as hard as he tried, she was firm to her convictions. He ranted, he raved, he threatened to beat her, but she was faithful to her convictions. At times, Mr. Chen would come into the local Adventist church and break up the services, disrupt it. But his wife was faithful to the call of Christ. On one occasion, he came to the outside of the church and smashed all the windows out with rocks. But his wife was faithful to her convictions. He was impressed with her faithfulness, but threatened to leave her. At about this same time, she developed a very strange eye disease and needed to go into the hospital. As she went into the hospital, she had a serious operation on her eye and a very large patch on that one eye. The doctor told her not to do any more reading. Her husband sat by her hospital bed day after day, week after week. But he noticed that she was picking up the Bible and with the patch on the one eye, holding her Bible out and reading it. This frustrated Mr. Chen. He said, "Look, darling, you're going to go totally blind. And not only will I have a wife that's a Christian, I'll have a blind wife." He said, "Let me read to you." She handed him her Bible. And she said, "Read the book of Job." He began to read the book of Job. And on one Sabbath afternoon, they read the entire book of Job together. He was absolutely stunned with this man who had gone through trial, gone through difficulty, gone through challenges. This man that had family problems. This man that had lost his possessions. But this Job that was so faithful to God. And he saw God working in Job's life in remarkable ways. Now, when Mr. Chen came to the end of the book of Job, he read passages like this, and if you have your Bible, please take it, and turn to the last chapter of the book of Job. Mr. Chen could not believe his eyes as he read these passages, because God had turned Job's sorrow into joy. He had turned his tears into rejoicing. He turned his mourning into jubilation. He turned his tragedy into triumph. Take your Bible and look at Job chapter 42, verse 10. Mr. Chen read this and he was amazed. "And the Lord restored Job's losses when he prayed for his friends. Indeed, the Lord gave Job twice as much as he had before." Let your eyes drop down to verse 12, Job 42, verse 12. Now the Lord blessed the latter days of Job more than the beginning. Look at Job 42, verse 16. And this Job lived 140 years and saw his children and grandchildren for four generations. Mr. Chen was absolutely amazed at a God that powerful, a God that incredible, a God that was that amazing, a God that could take the tears and bring joy, the tragedy and bring triumph. Mr. Chen continued reading the Bible secretly. When his wife would go out for treatment, Mr. Chen would take the Bible out of the drawer and secretly read it. When she would have doctor's appointment, he would read it. And there was that day that Mr. Chen knelt by that bed and surrendered his life to Jesus Christ. Today, he is a pastor in that very city where that revival took place, and they have 400 churches and 20,000 members. You know, throughout the Bible, there are numerous examples of God leading people from tragedy to triumph. Think about Joseph. He goes from the pit to the prison to the palace, from tragedy to triumph. Think about Daniel. He's faithful to God, lives through Babylonian captivity, goes into captivity when he's 17 years old, but eventually becomes the prime minister of Babylon. Daniel goes from tragedy to triumph. Or think of Esther. She's a slave girl, but she becomes the queen, goes from tragedy to triumph. Now, the greatest example, of course, is Christ himself. The Friday of Jesus' crucifixion did not look hopeful at all. If there ever was a dark day, it was that one. And I'd like you to take your Bible and turn to Matthew, the 26th chapter. Because let's try to look at what's taking place around the crucifixion. The attitudes that are taking place that day. It sure does not look hopeful at all for Jesus. And if you didn't know anything else except the crucifixion story, if you didn't know any of the prophecies that led up to it, or if you didn't know the story of the resurrection following it, you would say this is one of the most depressing stories that I've ever read. If all you knew was the tragedy of the cross, if that's all you saw, you would think to yourself, this is a devastating blow for Christianity. Here, the leader of the Christian faith hangs on a cruel cross with a crown of thorns upon his head, with blood running down his face, with nails through his hands, with his side, God, my God, why have you forsaken me? If that's all you knew nothing leading up to the cross, nothing following the cross, you would say, what a tragedy. If all you read were the reactions of people to Jesus dying on the cross, you would say, what a tragedy. Let's look at four reactions to the cross. The first reaction is the reaction of the disciples. You find that in Matthew chapter 26, and you're looking there in Matthew 26 and verse 56. Matthew 26, verse 56. But all this was done that the scripture of the prophets might be fulfilled. Verse 56. Then all the disciples forsook him and fled. Not too pleasant, isn't it? Here he's with his disciples for 3.5 years, and every single one of those disciples forsake him. Every single one of those disciples at that moment flee. All of his disciples forsook him and fled. What a tragedy. Let's look at the reaction of the Jews. Matthew chapter 27, verse 22 to 25. We looked at the reaction of the disciples, now the reaction of the Jews. Matthew 27, verse 22 to 25. This is at the trial of Christ when Pilate offers the crowd either Jesus or Barabbas. Pilate said to them, what then shall I do with Jesus who is called Christ? They all said to him, let him be crucified. Then the governor said, why? What evil has he done? But they cried out all the more, saying, let him be crucified. When Pilate saw that he could not prevail at all, rather that a tumult was rising, he took water and washed his hands before the multitude, saying, I am innocent of the blood of this just person. You see to it. Now all the people cried out.

0: Who are they? The Jewish masses, the Jewish crowd. And all the people answered and said, His blood be on us and our children. So the people he came to redeem, the Bible says he came to his own and his own received him what? Not. So you look at the disciples, they forsake him and flee. You look at the Jews, and the Jews say, His blood be upon us and our children. If all you saw was the picture of the cross, it would be a tragedy. You'd say, there is no hope here. You'd be filled with hopeless despair. Look at the reaction of the Romans. We looked at the reaction of the disciples, the reaction of the Jews. Look at the reaction of the Romans there at the cross. The voices surrounding the cross were not very hopeful at all to Jesus. Not hopeful at all. This moment, if you just look at the cross and nothing more, could easily have been a moment of great despair. Matthew 27, verse 27 to 32. And here is what you see when you look at the reaction of the soldiers. Then the soldiers, verse 27, of the governor took Jesus into the praetorium and gathered the whole garrison around him. And they stripped him and put a scarlet robe on him. And when they twisted a crown of thorns, they put it on his head, and a reed in his right hand. And they bowed the knee before him and mocked him. Hail, King of the Jews! They spit upon him. And they took the reed and struck him on the head. Now, the disciples forsake him. The Jews say, crucify him. We want the blood upon our hands. This Roman soldier spit upon him and mock him. What about the religious leaders? If anyone should have been sensitive to the moving of the Holy Spirit, if anybody should have been sensitive to the things of God, you would think it would be people that had studied the Bible all their lives. Matthew 27, verse 41 and 42. What is the reaction of the religious leaders? Matthew 27, verse 41 and 42. We've seen the disciples forsook him. The Jews said, let his blood be upon us and our children. The Roman soldiers spit upon him and mocked him. What about the religious leaders? Certainly they must have been somewhat more hopeful and optimistic. Not at all. Matthew 27, verse 41 and 42. Likewise, the chief priest also mocking with the scribes, the elders said, he saved others, himself he cannot save. If he's the king of Israel, let him come down from the cross and we will believe him. What hopeless despair. It was dark, dark Friday. The flowers drooped their heads. The sun ceased its shining. The thunder rolled and the lightning flashed. It was dark, dark Friday. And Christ's own statement on the cross indicates bewilderment, confusion. He says in Matthew 27, verse 45 and 46, my God, why have you forsaken me? Sin is so evil. Sin is so wicked. Sin is so terrible that for that moment, even the Savior could not see the Father's face. Even for that moment, there was the hiding of the Father's face. And it appeared to Christ that even God had forsaken him. But a prophecy, centuries old, was waiting for its fulfillment. A prophecy over 1,000 years old was waiting to come to fruition very, very soon. Now, when Jesus died, he did not die with despair. He said, Father, into thy hands I commend my spirit. But David had made a prediction centuries old, that on that Sunday morning would be fulfilled. Take your Bible and turn to Psalm 16. Because God is a master at turning tragedy into triumph. He is a master at turning defeat into victory. He is a master at turning sorrow into joy. And here's a prophecy 1,000 years old that waited as a seed in the earth to bloom and to grow and to blossom. Here is a prophecy centuries old that waited for the right time for its fulfillment. Psalm 16, verse 9 and 10. David predicted that although Christ would go into the grave, that his body would never see corruption. In other words, that he would be resurrected from the dead. Psalm 16, verse 9 and verse 10. Therefore my heart is glad, and my glory rejoices. My flesh will rest in hope. That's what Jesus said. You know, when he said, Father, into thy hands I commend my spirit, what he was saying is, my flesh is resting in hope. The hope of the resurrection. The hope of a new day that will dawn. The hope of an empty tomb. The hope of the glory of Sunday morning. Then, verse 10, here is the prophecy. You will not leave my soul. That's my life, my person, my being in Sheol. Sheol is the grave. Nor will you allow your Holy One to see corruption. You'll show me the path of life. So Jesus knew of this prophecy. And although he could not see through the portals of the tomb, by faith he believed that his body would not be left in corruption, that he would be raised from the dead by the glory of the Father. Friday's tragedy gave way to Sunday's triumph. The old rugged cross yielded to the empty tomb. The crucified Savior became our resurrected Lord. The dying Lamb became our living priest. The darkness that engulfed the cross gave way to the glorious light of resurrection morning. The soldiers that watched him die fell over as dead men as the glory of the Lord was resurrected. You know, I love that song, Rise Again, the words and music by Dallas Home. It goes like this. Go ahead, drive the nails in my hands. Laugh at me where you stand. Go ahead and say it isn't me. The day will come when you will see, because I'll rise again. There's no power on earth that can tie me down. Yes, I'll rise again, because death cannot keep me in the ground. You see, the resurrection reveals that we serve an all-powerful God that turns every tragedy into triumph. The resurrection reveals that Christ is alive, the tomb is empty, and that makes all the difference. Now, commenting on the death of Christ on the cross and how the resurrection impacts our own lives, because the question we have to ask is, what difference does the empty tomb make to you and to me today? What difference does it make that Christ turned the tragedy of Calvary into the glory of the resurrection? How does that relate to me when I live on Monday and Tuesday and Thursday and Friday? What difference does that make in my life? In Desire of Ages, page 692, this is worth noting. Christ rejoiced that he could do more for his followers than they could ask or think. He spoke with assurance, knowing that an almighty decree had been given before the world was made. See, what was the mighty decree given before the world was made? It was that Christ would triumph over the principalities and powers of hell. It is that the devil is a defeated foe. Notice, I continue, Jesus knew the truth, armed with the omnipotence of the Holy Spirit, would conquer in the contest with evil, and that the blood-stained banner would wave triumphantly over his followers. You and I need not march to heaven as a band of mourners. The victory in Jesus Christ has been won. Hallelujah. It's been won. We can walk to heaven triumphantly, not with our heads bowed in gloom and doom, not looking at all the troubles and trials around us. Christ has triumphed over the principalities and powers of hell. The tomb is empty. Now notice what Ellen White says. Jesus knew that the life of his trusting disciples would be like his, a series of uninterrupted victories, not seen to be such here, but recognized as such in the great hereafter. The life of Jesus' followers would be a life of what? A life of what? Uninterrupted what? Victories. Not seen to be such here, but from the perspective of eternity. Have you gone through some crushing blows in your life? Some tragedies? Some defeats. When we look back from the perspective of eternity, we will choose to be led exactly like God has led us. We will look back and we will see our darkest moments and our shattered dreams and our frustrated hopes as stair steps of uninterrupted victory for the glory of God. It is fascinating to consider the fact that Jesus turns every tragedy of our life into a triumph. Every defeat into a victory. That we can trust Him that He is doing things right. Now, have you ever thought about the parallel between the tragedy of the cross and the triumph of New Testament Christianity and the tragedy of early Adventism and the triumph that is destined for this church? Christ not only will take our personal defeats and turn them into victories, He'll not only take the personal tragedies in our life and turn them into glorious triumphs, He did the same thing with the Christian church and will do the same thing with the Advent movement. Have you ever noticed the parallels that led up to the cross and the parallels that led up to the early Advent movement? For example, early Christians and early Adventists both believed that Christ was going to establish His messianic kingdom. Did the early Christians anticipate Christ's death on the cross? Did they believe Jesus was going to die on the cross? They thought He was going to establish a messianic kingdom. They thought He was going to break the yoke of the Roman armies. They thought the kingdom was on the verge of coming. That's why James and John, right on the pathway to the cross, right a few hours before the cross, said to their mother, influence Jesus. And that's why Mary came and said, look, the mother of Zebedee came and said, look, the mother of Zebedee's sons came and said, when you come into your kingdom, can one sit on your left hand and one sit on your right? Good, James and John. She thought, and they thought, and the disciples thought, Christ was going to establish His kingdom. Early Adventists believed Christ was going to establish a kingdom, didn't they? Just like these early Christians, who both groups believed that Christ was going to establish a kingdom. They both misunderstood prophecy. Were there prophecies that led up to the first coming of Jesus, where the disciples could hear that Christ was going to die on the cross? Were there prophecies there in Psalm 22 and Isaiah 53? But did they misunderstand those prophecies? Sure. Did early Adventists have prophecies talking about Christ's final work in the sanctuary? Did they misunderstand those prophecies? They did. So both early Christians and early Adventists believed that Christ was going to establish His messianic kingdom. Both had prophecies very clearly revealed in Scripture, and both misunderstood them. Were they both bitterly disappointed? If you would have talked to the disciples the day after the cross, would they have been singing the doxology, praise God from whom all blessings flow? Would they have done that? What would have happened to them? They would have been disappointed, right? Discouraged.
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0: them on board. Jutila was amazed at how our volunteers treated her, saying, "The people here are kind and very helpful. This is how Christianity is." As followers of Jesus, we are called to be light in a very harsh world. But sometimes it is simple kindness that helps people see him clearly. Today, Jutila's tumour is gone and her smile shines with joy.
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3: Did you know about 5,000 stars can be seen with the naked eye? Yet with a small telescope, you can see hundreds of thousands of stars. The largest telescopes on Earth reveal millions of galaxies packed with stars, whereas the Hubble Space Telescope might be able to see over a billion galaxies. Keep in mind, it's estimated that each of these galaxies contain over 200 billion stars, and it's now believed over 2 trillion galaxies exist in the universe. Looking at the sky on a clear night, all the stars we see are in the Milky Way galaxy, a fiery spiral of stars over 100,000 light years across. Such awesome statistics give us a small concept of the greatness of God, and it stirs within us a yearning for travel. But did you know, the Bible teaches that the redeemed will have this opportunity. Join me today as we look at some fascinating Bible facts about the incredible future God has planned for his people.
4: In our presentation this evening, we're going to be talking about the Great Judgment Day. Let's begin with a little amazing fact from history. I don't know how many of you have heard of Baron Fabian von Schlabendorf. His whole name was Fabian Ludwig George Adolf Kurt von Schlabendorf. How'd you like to be his mother calling him when you're angry? Probably called him Butch. He's born in Germany in 1907, trained as a lawyer, a very bright individual. And when the war was getting ready to break out, he was drafted, but because he was so bright and performed well, he was rapidly promoted. Well, it didn't take him very long to realize that Adolf Hitler was crazy, destroying Europe, not to mention Germany. So he joined the resistance. Schlabendorf was the one who, when Hitler came to visit an army base in Germany, he smuggled a time bomb onto Hitler's plane that was supposed to blow up and get rid of that cruel dictator, but it failed. Eventually, they traced it back to him. He was arrested, he was tortured, he never did talk and give up any of the people that were part of the resistance, and finally, they set a trial for him. He was brought into the courtroom. This was now 1945 by the time it got to his trial, and courthouse was full, judges, jury, they all found him guilty of high treason, and he was sentenced to be killed by firing squad. Because of the war effort, they didn't put you on death row and you did not have appeals. They were marching him out of the courtroom to a wall where he was going to be executed when the air raid sirens went off. And one of the Allied bombers scored a direct hit on the courthouse. Everybody in the courthouse was killed, except Schlabendorf, who escaped. He later was recaptured, and they put him in Dachau prison of war camp, but it wasn't long before the Allies came, and he survived. And guess what? He became a leading judge in Germany. The one who was being tried, what a reversal of fortunes, who had been condemned, ended up being the judge. And he lived until 1980. Makes me think about when Jesus stood before Caiaphas the high priest and Pontius Pilate, and there they were, the church and the state condemning him. And he said, "Hereafter you will see the Son of Man coming in the clouds of heaven." Talk about a big surprise. When they come out of their graves and they see the one they were judging is now the judge of the universe. Bible says we will all stand before the judgment seat of Christ. Now, we're going to be looking at several chapters in the Bible, principally chapter 20 of Revelation, that talks about this great judgment day and also talks about the millennium. It begins, and if you have your Bibles, you might want to turn to chapter 20 of Revelation.

Revelation 20, verse 1. Then I saw an angel coming down from heaven, having the key to the bottomless pit, and a great chain in his hand. And he laid hold of the dragon, that old serpent called the devil and Satan. There you have it again. Same thing you see in Revelation 12. Has his titles. And bound him 1,000 years. So this 1,000-year period you hear referenced often is usually called the millennium. The word millennium is simply, it's a composite Latin word, milli, thousand, annum, years. It's talking about 1,000-year period. Principally find this in Revelation chapter 20. And it goes on to say, if you go in Revelation chapter 20, verse 4, it says, "And I saw thrones, and they sat upon them, and judgment was committed to them." And so there's this judgment that is given. What events mark the beginning of the millennium and the great judgment day? So let's look at this timeline in the final events of prophecy. You read, for instance, in 1 Thessalonians chapter 4, verse 16, "For the Lord himself shall descend from heaven with a shout, with the voice of the archangel and the trump of God." And it says, "The dead in Christ will rise first." So this 1,000-year period begins with the coming of the Lord and a resurrection. Now in our study this evening, we're actually going to be talking about four different groups of people. When Christ comes, you've got the good that are alive, or saved, I should say, that are alive, and the evil that are alive. You've got the saved that are dead, and the evil that are dead, the lost. Everybody who's ever lived falls into one of those categories. Is that right? You got the living and the dead, the good and the bad. And all of them are addressed in this study tonight. So this is relevant for everybody in one way or another. And it says they live and reign with Christ for 1,000 years. Those who are resurrected, the dead in Christ rise. Those of us who are alive and remain, we caught up, we meet the Lord in the air, and we live and reign with Christ. Teach that the 1,000 years we spend here on earth, where the righteous are reigning over the wicked, we have eternal life, but they don't. So I guess they're living, breeding, and dying. But we're immortal and we don't get married and have children. First of all, I don't know about you, but I don't want to reign over the wicked. And that Christ is here on earth. And then the other group of Christians believe that we go up and we live and reign with Christ in glory during the 1,000 years. Now, you remember when Jesus says in John chapter 14, "I go to prepare a place for you," right? He's gone. "I will come again, receive you unto myself, that where I am, you may be." He's taking us to where he's going. Isn't that clear in the language? So what direction do we go when Jesus comes? We are caught up. So when we live and reign with him, it's in that new Jerusalem that later comes down. We're not living and reigning over the wicked here on earth. It's not happening here. Absolutely. So they live and reign with Christ for 1,000 years. And then it tells you what happens to the rest of the dead. The rest of the dead live not again until the 1,000 years are finished. This is the first resurrection. In other words, the dead in Christ are the first resurrection. The rest of the dead, they don't live again till when? The end of the 1,000 years. And so here you've got the 1,000-year period. It's like bookends. You can separate it with the first resurrection, righteous. Second resurrection, wicked. And they're spread apart. And this fits with what Jesus always taught. Number two. What else will happen at the first resurrection? It says, "We will not all sleep, but we'll all be changed in a moment at the last trump." By the way, 1 Corinthians 15, verse 51. "For the trumpet will sound, and the dead will be raised incorruptible, and we will be changed." This mortal, when are we changed? When Christ comes. We'll be changed. This corruptible must put on incorruption, and this mortal must put on immortality. And then it says in Philippians 3, 21, Jesus, when he comes, will change our vile bodies, these bodies that have aches and pains and they get old, and that it might be fashioned like unto his glorious body. Now, what kind of bodies do the redeemed have when they get a glorified body? Are they ghosts? When Jesus rose from the dead, was he real? Did he try to emphasize that he was real? He said, they were just shocked. He said, "Touch me, handle me. A spirit does not have flesh and bone as you see that I have." And then he said, "I'm hungry. You got anything to eat?" Not only did he say that in the upper room, he met them by the sea. He said, "You guys got any food?" So was it God's original?

0: original plan that Adam and Eve eat? Do ghosts eat? You know, the ghosts don't eat. They're real people. And but the thing is, we have spiritual bodies. See, the best way I can explain it, Adam and Eve, before sin, they lived in four dimensions. You and I live in three dimensions now. They had glorified bodies that had no aches or pains, where they could see angels. And then after sin, the light went out, and something changed. They lost the whole dimension. The whole spiritual dimension of our being will be added again in these glorified eternal bodies that we have. But they're real bodies. You'll learn later when we're talking about heaven, it says they plant vineyards and they eat the fruit of them, they build houses and they go forth, and we're doing real things. We're not just, you know, people, heaven. I used to think we're up on clouds, we're fat little cherubs, naked, playing harps, and I thought, boy, hell sounds more interesting. When I was a teenager, that's what I thought. That's not it at all. We're going to be doing real things. So we'll have what kind of body? Glorious bodies like his body. Now, there was one thing wrong with Jesus' body when he rose. Did he still have the scars in his hands? The Lord deliberately allowed that blemish to remain so that through eternity we would see the icon, the reminder of his sacrifice for us. So sin will never rise up again the second time. We'll never forget what he did to save us. What happens to the wicked when the Lord comes? 2 Thessalonians 2:8. Then that wicked one will be revealed, whom the Lord will consume with the brightness of his coming, with the breath of his mouth. It also goes on to say, Revelation 16, and there was a great earthquake, such as was not since men were upon the earth, so mighty an earthquake and so great. And so there's a great earth-shaking earthquake. And this is not, you know, 3 or 4 on the Richter scale. We have those in California. We just sort of shrug. This is talking about, you know, major, you know, 15 on the Richter scale. Mountains and islands are being swallowed up in this earthquake. And it says, every island fled away, and the mountains were not found. And it goes on to say that there was a great hail out of heaven, every hailstone about the weight of a talent. You know what a talent is? It's about 75 pounds. And so if you can imagine hailstones with that weight, that's pretty amazing. Goes on to say that Satan is then bound at this time in the bottomless pit. So what is this bottomless pit? The word that you find there for bottomless pit is abusos. And abusos means, well, you've heard the word abyss. Abyss means emptiness, void. You actually find that word describing the world before God created in Genesis in the Septuagint, the Greek version. Talks about this void and without form. It was an abyss. It was dark. But, there, you know, bottomless pit is really, it's a word, I don't know why the King James translators chose that word, because you find the word other places in the Bible. How many of you remember where it talks about this demoniac that was filled with devils? You read about it in Luke chapter 8, Mark chapter 5. And they begged Jesus, when Jesus was casting them out of the man, please do not cast us out into, exact same word, abusos. There it's translated deep, into the nothingness. See, when the devil has nobody to tempt, possess, manipulate, for him it's nothingness, because the devil does his work, he's a spirit, by possessing living creatures. Even the devils in this story said, please let us possess the pig, something, but don't cast us into the nothingness. And so when the devil is bound on this earth with nobody to tempt and manipulate, that is the bottomless pit. The Bible talks about, Jude, I read it to you earlier, in verse 6, the devil's being chained in darkness. But then they'll have nobody to tempt, because the righteous are raised, dead righteous. Those who are alive are transformed. We go up. The wicked who are alive are destroyed by the brightness of his coming. How many living people does that leave on earth? None. So it describes this time when Satan is bound on this planet, and he's got 1,000 years while we're living and reigning with Christ to contemplate the results of his rebellion against God. Now, the Lord is doing this deliberately, because he's going to demonstrate to the universe that he has no alternative but to do what he's going to do to Lucifer and his followers. So Satan's down here with all his angels. They've got to live with each other. They're going to all blame each other. They're going to be chasing Lucifer all over the planet, say, we wouldn't be here if it wasn't for you. He's got to put up with that for 1,000 years. And so they're in this dark prison during that time.
1: Don't go anywhere, friends. We'll be back in just a moment with the rest of today's presentation. Have you read what the Bible actually says about the last day events? Are you familiar with the signs of the second coming, the last plagues, and the final judgment? Anyone who's even glancing at the headlines today probably wonders if our world is plunging towards Armageddon. But I want to let you know that even in the face of all that's happening, you can still live with peace and assurance for your future. Would you like to know how? Amazing Facts wants to share with you the Final Events of Prophecy magazine. It features 32 pages of captivating, colorful, and biblically accurate information. This one-of-a-kind sharing resource covers the seven key events of the last days, and it unveils the astonishing predictions about our planet's final days and how you can be ready for them. To get your free copy, call the phone number on the screen and ask for offer number 856, or visit the web address. And after you read this incredible resource, be sure and share it with a friend. 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
0: Who is raised, question 3, in the second resurrection, and when will it take place? It says in John chapter 5, Jesus speaking here, "All that are in the graves will hear his voice and come forth. They that have done good unto the resurrection of life, and they that have done evil unto the resurrection of damnation." How many resurrections? Two. You even read about that in Daniel chapter 12. "Many of them that sleep in the dust of the earth shall awake, some to everlasting life, some to shame and everlasting contempt." You got two separate resurrections. They got 1,000 years between them. And so if in the resurrection you come forth and you still have wrinkles, you're in the wrong resurrection. That's not good. Because we get glorified bodies at that point, right? Revelation 20 verse 5. "The rest of the dead," meaning the wicked, "they don't live again until the 1,000 years are finished." I read this, but I want to reemphasize it. Before I move on, I've just got to stop and say something. Hopefully you've caught it along the way. But there is a lot of confusion among Christians about what happens when a person dies. Walk through a Christian cemetery, in a churchyard cemetery sometime, you will see the confusion. You read the tombstones, and one tombstone will say, "Our beloved mother, resting in peace, waiting for the resurrection morning." Then you go two tombstones away, it'll say, "Our beloved mother, walking on golden streets." So is she resting and waiting for the resurrection, or is she singing with the angels and walking on golden streets? And you'll see all people are very confused. They say, "Now, doesn't the Bible say to be absent from the body, to be present with the Lord?" Yes. That means if you're a believer and you die, your next conscious thought, which will seem like the twinkling of an eye, will be the presence of the Lord and the resurrection of the righteous, but they're not there yet because the resurrection hasn't happened and the judgment hasn't happened. The Bible is really clear that the dead are sleeping until the resurrection, but they don't know they're sleeping. There are about 12 resurrections in the Bible. And Jesus raised several people. You've got resurrections in the Old Testament. Do you know, in every single resurrection in the Bible, none of those resurrected ever make one comment on what they experienced during death. None of them. Why? The dead know not anything, according to Solomon. They are sleeping a dreamless sleep. They do not die and go right to heaven. They do not die and go right to hell. So when someone says, "You know, I'm so thankful for my grandma because her next thought is a resurrection," that's true. She's not there yet, though. Because you and I live in a dimension of time. You realize God is not confined to time. God can go into the future. He can go into the past. But as far as the time we live in, they're not there yet. So the idea that your loved ones are in heaven spying on you, or if they're lost, that they're suffering in the lake of fire, that comes from paganism. Let me give you some verses on that. Go with me to 1 Corinthians 15:21. "For since by man came death, by man also came the resurrection of the dead. For as in Adam all die, even so in Christ shall all be made alive, but each one in his own order." Here's the order, very plain. Christ the first fruits, afterward those who are Christ's at his coming. When are they made alive? At his coming. Which means before his coming, they are not alive. And if you're not alive, you're dead. The Bible doesn't have an in-between. And so, yeah, people are not getting their rewards before the resurrection and the judgment. We've got a whole study on that. I wish I had more time to talk about. What will the condition of the earth be left in during the 1,000 years? What's it look like down here? Many of us have heard the popular left behind scenario of final events, where the righteous are secretly raptured. Life continues to go on here on earth. There's 144,000 literal Jews that are converted, that are preaching everywhere. The seven last plagues fall. Some people may still be converted. At the end of that 7 year of tribulation, then Jesus comes back down here on earth with the righteous, and we live and reign down here together for 1,000 years, and then the wicked are destroyed at the end of that 1,000 years, which really puts the destruction of the wicked another 1,000 years beyond the coming of the Lord. In that scenario, is there ever a time when the earth is vacant? There's always something going on down here. But if you read in 2 Peter chapter 3, it says, "The day of the Lord will come as a thief in the night, in which the heavens pass away with a great noise, the elements melt with fervent heat, the earth and the things that are in it are burned up." So what's the world going to look like during that time? And you look at this verse here in Isaiah 24. "Behold, the Lord makes the earth empty." Nobody here. "He makes it waste. Behold, the Lord makes the earth utterly empty. He turns it upside down. The earth is utterly broken down." Read this verse in Jeremiah chapter 4, verse 23. "I beheld the earth, and lo, it was without form and void, and the heavens, and they had no light. I beheld the mountains, and lo, they trembled, and there was no man." Sounds like he's describing the world before creation, but keep reading. "And all the birds of heaven were fled." That means they were there, but they're gone. It says, "The fruitful place was a wilderness, and all the cities were broken down." So there was cities, now they're broken down. By what? "At the presence of the Lord and by his fierce anger." Pretty clear that here's a condition of the world where it says, burned up, cities broken down, no man alive. Goes on and says in another passage, "The slain of the Lord covered the earth from one end to the other, and there's no one to mourn, lament, or bury them." And so all through the prophecies, it talks about this time after the judgment when the earth is a mess. You can look here in Jeremiah, I'm still reading. "Slain of the Lord will be from one end of the earth to the other, and they shall not be lamented, neither gathered nor buried." Where are we doing? All right, so now we're talking about dead in Christ rise, we who are alive and remain. I would like to be one of those who are alive and remain. How about you? Amen. Caught up to meet the Lord in the air, and I think he's coming pretty soon. Amen. Some of you here may die, but not a lot are going to die of old age. I think that Jesus is coming soon. Amen. So what's going on during that time? You can read in John chapter 14. He said, "I will come again, receive you unto myself, that where I am, there you may be also." We'll be with him in the mansions that he's prepared in the New Jerusalem. And then it goes on in Revelation 20, and it says in verse 4, "I saw thrones, and they sat upon them, and judgment was given unto them, and they lived and reigned with Christ for 1,000 years. So judgment is given unto the saints, and we live and reign with Christ 1,000 years. Now read in 1 Corinthians 6, 2. I know some of you are taking notes furiously. "Do you not know that the saints will judge the world?" And it goes on to say, "Do you not know that we will judge angels?" Now, obviously, we're not judging good angels, but does the Bible tell us there's a lot of fallen angels? We are not deciding whether they're saved or lost. We are actually endorsing, we're cooperating, because Christ said, "Look, I want to involve you with me. Do you understand why we're going to judge them the way we're going to judge them?" And we affirm the judgments of God is really what we're doing. But there's going to be loss there. Now, why is this happening? Someone said there's going to be four big surprises when you get to heaven. Maybe it was three surprises. First surprise is that you're there. The second surprise is that there are some people that are not there that you thought would be leading the parade. And you're going to go to your angel and say, "Where is Pastor so-and-so? Where is Deacon Elder? Where's this sister or brother? Oh, they're just so spiritual. I don't see him anywhere." And the angel said, "Well, come with me." And they're going to take you to the library. The Bible says everything's in the books. Everything, Jesus said, every idle word, Matthew chapter 12, every idle word that men

0: speak, you will give an account thereof in the judgment. So everything's in the books. And so the angels take you over to the books and they'll say, we really wanted to save Deacon Herb. Hope nobody hears the name Herb. You see that while he looked real good on the outside, that there was some sin, that he would not surrender to the Lord. And you'll see those things done in secret, Jesus said, will be shouted from the housetop. The only thing that's going to be hidden are those things under the blood. That's why I want to be saved, because I don't want you to see my book. Amen? Yeah. We want it all under the blood. I want it expunged. Third surprise is there's some people there and you think, how in the world did they get here? I've often thought, can you imagine what it's going to be like when Stephen gets to heaven? And Stephen is in heaven, he's enjoying heaven, and they're all, you know, giving him his crowns for his being the first Christian martyr, and then they see this character is being carried on the shoulders of the angels, and it's Paul. And when Stephen knew him, his name was Saul, and he was killing Christians. And Stephen's going to say to his angel, you guys normally do really good work, but there's something definitely wrong with this picture, because last time I saw him, he was an accomplice in my murder. What's he doing here? I mean, I believe in forgiving and everything, but... And the angel says, Stephen, wasn't your last prayer, Father, forgive him? Well, the Father forgave him. And he was converted. And he suffered much for the gospel. And he was so sorry about what he did to you. So during this 1,000 years, there's a lot of questions. And it's like a 1,000-year Sabbath. For 6,000 years from the time of Adam to the coming of the Lord. And we don't know exactly when that is, but it's approximately that period of time. Christ has been sowing the seed of the gospel. Then we are going to live and reign. It's like a 1,000-year Sabbath. Do you know when the children of Israel were carried off to Babylon by King Nebuchadnezzar? God took the survivors to this golden city, and the Bible says the land was desolate, and it kept Sabbath while it was desolate. Planet is going to get a 1,000-year Sabbath. God had a pattern in the Bible where for 6 years you would sow the seed in the field. 1 year you'd let it lay fallow. You'd let it rest. And then God is going to create a new heavens and a new earth.
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6: 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He will not suffer thy foot to be moved. He that keepeth thee will not slumber. Behold, he that keepeth Israel shall neither slumber nor sleep. The Lord is thy keeper. The Lord is thy shade upon thy right hand. The sun shall not smite thee by day, nor the moon by night. The Lord shall preserve thee from all evil. He shall preserve thy soul. The Lord shall preserve thy going out and thy coming in from this time forth and even forevermore.
7: 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And Jesus saith unto him, See thou tell no man, but go thy way, show thyself to the priest, and offer the gift that Moses commanded for a testimony unto them.
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10: Now a look at your evening weather on Columbia Christian Talk Radio. Partly sunny with thunderstorms today with a high near 99 and lows around 75. Intermittent clouds tomorrow with a high of 97 and lows around 77. For your Wednesday, thunderstorms with a high near 95 and lows around 76. And for Thursday, partly sunny with thunderstorms with a high near 87 and lows around 71. That's your evening weather on Columbia Christian Talk Radio.
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12: People will claim from time to time that they've discovered the truth about Jesus, that they've uncovered some kind of hidden information, some kind of ancient secret that disproves the story of Jesus as told in the New Testament. But how can they be sure that what they've supposedly uncovered isn't just another story? How can they be sure they found the truth? I'll be back in just a moment to talk about that on today's episode of The Voice of Prophecy.

0: You know, every so often I come across people who claim that the world's 2 billion Christians somehow have been deceived, that the real historical Jesus wasn't anything like the Jesus you read about in the Bible. And sometimes these people manage to get enough attention that they can stir up a lot of controversy, which of course also means that sometimes they make a lot of money. So, for example, consider a really well-known example, a book and movie that swept through our world just a few years ago, Dan Brown's Da Vinci Code. Even though the book was clearly labeled fiction in the bookstore, and even though the plot kind of reads like a bad conspiracy theory, and even though perfectly secular historians were actually embarrassed by the misuse and restructuring of actual history, that book still did manage to cause some people to doubt their Christian faith. So, today, I want to ask this question. Is it possible that Christians are wrong, that we bought into some kind of sinister plot? Is it possible Jesus was just an ordinary human being? Is it possible he didn't even die on a cross, that he actually survived that and he started a family with Mary Magdalene? Is it possible that his top secret bloodline has been a carefully guarded secret ever since? Is it possible that the real Christianity is a secret society and the rest of us have been left with nothing but a clever fairy tale? You know, even when you say this stuff out loud, it sounds a little bit silly. It's obviously a work of fiction. Except that Dan Brown's work actually appears to be based on a more serious book written a few years earlier by some authors who really meant this stuff and really believed it, or at least that's the way they make it look. The earlier book was called Holy Blood, Holy Grail, and the authors were a couple of guys by the name of Bagent and Lee. Those are their last names. And you might have seen their book kicking around the used bookstore in maybe one of the more obscure corners. The premise of Holy Blood, Holy Grail resembles the Da Vinci Code, and it bears such a resemblance to the Da Vinci Code that the authors actually took Dan Brown to court for copyright law, copyright infringement. Now, ultimately, they lost the case because I guess Dan Brown had dramatized their theory, which is a legitimate art form. But the influence from their book is undeniable. Even a lead character in the Da Vinci Code is a guy by the name of Lee Teabing, which is the letters in these guys' last two names all mixed up to make a new name. It's an anagram. And if that were the only coincidence, that'd be one thing. But the premise is essentially the same. The premise in Holy Blood was essentially the same premise as the Da Vinci Code. Lee and Bagent said, look, Jesus stayed on earth and had a family with Mary Magdalene. And these guys seem like they're serious about this. They really believe it. They said the children of Jesus supposedly made their way to southern France, where they intermarried with local nobles and created the famous Merovingian dynasty. And they say that's the supposed descendants of Jesus, his family to this day. Now, as you would expect, as they explain this whole theory, there's a secret society in the mix. There always has to be a secret society, and this one is a clandestine group known as the Priory of Sion. Now, you can tell that I'm a bit of a cynic, and my first instinct is to say that Lee and Bagent were just following the dollar. They were trying to stir up controversy so they could make a buck. But when you glance through the book, you get the idea that, hey, these guys are serious. They might actually believe this, and I've got to give them credit. They did a lot of work to build their case. It's just that the book had limited circulation, and people didn't really care about what they said. And people who do care about Jesus found the book so completely at odds with the biblical record that they didn't care for the book either. So it didn't make big, big waves. But then came The Da Vinci Code and the movie that followed The Da Vinci Code, and suddenly you had a lot of people questioning the history we've always been told in church. Suddenly, you had people wondering if there isn't more than one version of Christianity. And maybe we have the wrong one. You even have nominal Christians now exploring other versions of Jesus, alternate histories of the man from Galilee. And some of those ideas have started to make their way into the outer edges of the Christian world. And frankly, Dan Brown and Lee and Bagent aren't the only ones selling these new ideas. There seems to be no shortage of theories for a mind that wants to wander away from what the Bible says, to go away from the tried and true. Let me give you another example. On YouTube, there's this movie sensation. It's called Zeitgeist. And this might be the mother of all conspiracy theories because it connects the dots between just about everything that's ever happened in world history. I mean, this is a doozy. They tie world-changing events like 9/11 to an international banking conspiracy, and then they tie it to the story of Jesus. And when they get to Jesus, the producers of this film claim he was nothing but a retelling of pagan mythology. Now, they didn't come up with this idea. They borrowed that from some of the skeptics who tried to sell us that story in the 1800s. But judging by the number of views that this movie has gotten, a lot of people are now paying attention to this idea. This idea that Jesus never even existed, at least not the Jesus you read about in the Bible. They say he's an absolute concoction. Now, this movie is popular enough that we should probably examine some of the claims that it makes. They're saying Jesus is just pagan mythology retold, and that Jesus is just as mythological as all the pagan gods. So, for example, the movie claims, look, Jesus wasn't born on the 25th of December, and it says we borrowed that date from pagan mythology. And what gets me is that they're saying this as if Christians believe that Jesus was born on the 25th of December. And most of us, thinking Christians, know he wasn't. We've always known that wasn't the day he was born. We've known he wasn't actually born on Christmas Day. Historically, we know we borrowed that date from pagan religions that worshiped the sun. This isn't a surprise. We've known this for centuries. We did. We repurposed a pagan festival. The fact is, we got December 25 from people who watched the days get shorter and shorter in the winter solstice. And the ancient pagans used to mourn the death of the sun as the days got shorter. And so they engaged in all sorts of rituals to try and bring the sun back, and then they would celebrate his return. That's where we get December 25, and it gets mixed into traditional Christianity in the city of Rome. When the Roman Empire officially becomes a Christian empire under Constantine, and this is in the 4th century, a lot of the pagan rituals and holidays they used to have were now whitewashed to give them Christian meaning. And December 25th appears to have made it through. So yeah, it's true. As far as the movie goes on this point, it's true. December 25 is a pagan date. But does that shake my faith in the Jesus of the New Testament? Not one bit. In fact, you'll notice that the New Testament never gives us a date for the birth of Jesus. So, the makers of the film might be arguing with a Christian tradition, but they are not arguing with the Bible. And if there's one thing that Christians are historically sure of, it's that Jesus wasn't born that day. In fact, he was probably born in the spring when shepherds were more likely to be out watching their sheep by night, exactly the way the Bible says it happened. So, really, that point is kind of silly. Pagans did observe that date, and Christians did start using it for the birth of Christ, but that doesn't kill my faith because that is not part of the Bible story. So, let's move on, because the movie actually makes another claim that's a little more troubling, and this one's been making the rounds on the internet, so I want you to understand what's behind it and what the truth of it is. They say that the whole story of Mary and Jesus, this story of the virgin birth, they say, look, that's just a rehash of the Egyptian story of Isis and Horus. They were mother and son. So the conspiracy theory, the version they tell goes something like this. They say, Horus was born of a virgin. He had 12 disciples. He was crucified and rose from the dead 3 days later. And on top of all of that, he was born on the 25th of December. Now, I know people who come across this on the internet, and it kind of disturbs them. It's kind of unsettling. Because the odds that Horus and Jesus would have so much in common just by coincidence, well, it's next to nothing. It's not likely that it's a coincidence. And sure enough, as people look at this, some people's confidence in the Bible starts to be shaken by these so-called startling revelations. Except for the fact that absolutely none of this is true. It's all made up. Horus was not born of a virgin. They made that up. People need to research. He wasn't born of a virgin, and the account of Horus's birth contains elements that would make for very poor family broadcasting. So I'll spare you the graphic details, but it does not match the birth of Jesus. And that bit about Horus having 12 disciples? Also made up. It's not true. And Horus being crucified? Come on. When the story of Horus was popular, when everybody was telling it, crucifixion hadn't even been invented. It didn't exist. And in most of the ancient stories, Horus never even dies. Look, when you're on the internet, it pays to do a little bit of fact-checking, because here's the truth about those religious claims made in the Zeitgeist movie. It is made up. It pays no attention to historical fact. And I guess the best way to sell a good conspiracy theory is to just weave enough truth into it to make it seem plausible. Put the names of real people in your story, and it sounds like it might have actually happened. Build your case around real historical events, or at least allude to those events, and people might listen. Build your fiction on a thin foundation of semi-verifiable facts, and some people are bound to believe what you're saying. And in this case, the makers of the film took very slight similarities between old Egyptian stories and the Bible, and they used elements you can find in almost any good story, and then they built on all that and gave us an exciting but completely fabricated story. But what's the harm, right? It's just good fun. Nobody's hurt by a little bit of storytelling. Except that the clear intent of this film is to discredit Christianity. And that's an activity that seems increasingly popular in Western society. And what I want to ask is why? Why is there so much hatred for the God of the Bible? Why is there this keen interest in discarding the Jesus of the New Testament? Why would someone deliberately create doubt about one of the key foundations to our whole way of life? Why would somebody make up stories about Jesus? Why would they deliberately shake our confidence when there appears to be so much at stake if you ignore the claims of the Bible? These are big questions. So I'm going to take a quick break and then I'll come right back. And I think you're going to want to stick around because honestly, you owe it to yourself to hear what we're going to talk about next.
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0: You know, books like The Da Vinci Code, movies like Zeitgeist, these are just the tip of the iceberg when it comes to the never-ending flood of biblical criticism, or more accurately, biblical fiction. You've got Hugh Schonfield's Passover Plot, which came out in 1965, and that claims Jesus never actually died on the cross. He says, it's all just this grand conspiracy theory designed to make it look like Jesus died so he could claim to be Messiah. And if I remember this right, I'm going by memory here, the theory was that Jesus was drugged to make it look like he was dead, and then his disciples took the body somewhere else and revived him. And if that wasn't the plot in the Passover plot, it was some other conspiracy theory that was popular at the time. And of course, if we're going to talk about the 1960s, you've got Chariots of the Gods, Eric Von Daniken, this theory that says God didn't create this world, he was just an alien who visited the world in the ancient distant past. In a more recent history, we've got Ken Humphreys, this guy who claims that the whole gospel story was literally made up by the Romans in order to control the Jews. Now, that one really hasn't gotten a lot of traction because it's just so ludicrous. And this whole idea kind of blows my mind because, quite obviously, Christianity and Judaism have always gotten along together very well over the last 2,000 years, right? Not at all. I mean, this is just a stupid theory. If Christianity is a plot to derail the Jews, it's got to be the worst plot in history because they didn't buy into Christianity, not a lot of them, and there's still two groups. And of course, I guess you might say the theory was, well, it's divide and conquer. If the Romans turn the Jews on against themselves with a splinter religion, then they're easier to deal with, right? Weakened. But does that really make sense? The Jews were the biggest threat to the Roman Empire? Come on, give me a break. The Romans had far bigger problems up to the north with the barbarians. And frankly, it was the Romans who adopted Christianity in the end, not the children of Israel. I mean, it was an Israelite faith, Christianity. All the early converts were Jews, but it was the Romans who adopted it. What kind of a plot is this? This is just another desperate attempt to make it seem like Jesus isn't real. Another attempt to prove that God has no claim on your life. And unfortunately, it's not just outsiders who are now jumping on this Jesus isn't what you were told he is bandwagon. We've got some people inside Christianity, so-called theologians like Bart Ehrman at the University of North Carolina, who tells us the gospel accounts aren't accurate. He's written books suggesting that Matthew, Mark, Luke, and John can't be trusted, and that 21st century scholars are better at telling the life of Jesus than the people who actually knew him. And you've got others like Elaine Pagels at Princeton, who wants us to believe that once upon a time the Gnostic Gospels were of equal value or even greater value than the four Gospels you have. And of course, we've also got the infamous Jesus Seminar, which spent its time in the 80s and 90s trying to vote about which words in the Gospels are authentic and which words aren't. And it goes on and on and on and on. And it used to be if you wanted to stumble across this kind of thinking, you had to be at some ultra-liberal seminary or you had to find it in the dusty corners of an obscure bookshop. But now with the internet, it's everywhere. It's easier than ever to come across this stuff. And now people just release their obscure theory into the wild and they let it run its course. And the sad thing is, most of the victims are people who are ill-equipped to respond to the charges because we just don't know the Bible like we used to, and we don't know our own Christian history like we used to. Now, of course, if you sign up for our free Bible course, we can help you change that, but, you know, I practically weep when I see so many people falling for this stuff. And I guess that attacks on the Bible are nothing new. That's been going on since the very beginning. As long as there have been Christians, we've had people who tried to pull religion apart. People have mocked the crucifixion. They said it didn't matter. They say it didn't happen. They say only crazy people believe this. It's always been this way. In fact, by the Palatine Hill in Rome, there's an example of some very old graffiti, ancient, designed to make fun of people who believe in the resurrection. It's a picture of a man with a donkey's head hanging on a cross, and obviously they're making fun of Jesus. And below the cross is this Roman soldier who obviously respects Christ, and the inscription says, Alexamenos worships his God. They're making fun of Christians. Somebody drew that to make fun of the Christian church way back in the early centuries. So the practice of questioning the history of the cross is very old. In fact, in Paul's first letter to the Corinthians, it's obvious he met with a lot of resistance when he tried to tell people about the death and resurrection of Christ. It says in 1 Corinthians 1:18, "For the message of the cross is foolishness to those who are perishing." The cross has always been unpopular. It's never been an easy thing for people to accept. God came to this earth in human form, and we killed him. More than that, his followers say he rose from the dead. And when Paul preached that to his Gentile audience, a lot of them refused to believe because no God they knew of would allow himself to die like that. I mean, spit on, hanging on a cross like a worthless criminal, what would be the sense of that? And you know, the Jewish audience, they didn't like it either because Messiah's supposed to sit on the throne of David and deliver his people from the Romans. He doesn't get taken outside the city walls to die a horrific death. Look, the cross has always been a tough sell. But from where I sit, the biggest objection to the cross isn't even the shame and scandal of it, even though that's part of the equation. I actually think there's something more going on because 2,000 years later, people are still trying to pick it apart, trying to make it go away. Now, if you really believe that the story of Jesus is nothing more than a fairy tale, then why all this effort to discredit it? I mean, unless you're trying to make a dollar, why does Jesus make you angry? Why do you fight this so hard? Let's just slow down and ask a really important question. I mean, who in their right mind wouldn't want this story to be true? Why wouldn't you want a God who forgives your sins and conquers death? Why wouldn't you want a God who promises to wipe away your tears and suffering? A God who promises to fix what's wrong with this world? I remember visiting with a guy in Italy who came to hear me preach more than 20 nights in a row. And when we came to the end of the meetings, he said, "Look, Sean, how do we even know Jesus was real? What evidence do we have that he ever existed?" Now, you might think he was just a skeptic, but I happen to know he was one of the biggest New Age practitioners in the country. So this isn't a guy who's just strictly secular. He believes in the supernatural, and he actually believes stuff I can't believe. And I thought about this. You don't go listen to a preacher for 20 nights in a row if you don't think there's something to it. So I pulled out my Bible. I said, "Look, I can understand that you're skeptical, but let me ask you one question. Do you hope this book is true, or do you hope it's not?" And that's when there was suddenly a tear in his eye. He says, "Well, I'd be a fool not to want to believe that." And he's right. I mean, let's think about this honestly. Even the most hardened skeptic, almost all of them, say that something happened in the first century that revolutionized the world. Even people who say Jesus isn't God, even people who say he never rose from the dead, they still think that his disciples believed it. And that's what I want to talk about next. So just hang in there. I'm coming right back.
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0: Today we're talking about the historical account of Jesus you find in the Gospels, and if I had more time, we could go through hundreds of reasons you should be taking another look. But what I really want to ask is why some people don't want to believe it. If it's true, if somebody has come back from the dead, how could that possibly be bad news? Even some of the most skeptical scholars will admit a few important things about the four Gospels. There's almost no doubt among serious scholars that Jesus was real. We've got as much evidence for that as we have for any other ancient historical figure. In fact, we have more. And there's no doubt the disciples believed he came back from the dead. Something profound happened that changed these people. There's no denying that. So you can say there was no resurrection, but they said there was, every single one of them. People can say all they want, the Bible reads like mythology, but it doesn't. The style, the genre of the New Testament is not mythology. It reads more like history books of the first century. So, whatever you want to believe about the authors of the Bible, it would seem that they really believed this happened. They really believed that a man named Jesus was crucified and came back from the dead. So that much we can all agree on. Someone might say that all those people were mistaken, but they can't say they didn't believe it. I mean, if you were going to make up a new religion, think about this. Why would you invent that story? Why would you put your God on a cross? Why would you make your religion the toughest sell in the history of religion? Because at the end of the day, I mean, real Christianity is a pretty tough pill to swallow. It's counterintuitive. It tells you that up is down, that the path to greatness is humility, that the way to life is death. It asks you to forsake everything, put aside your ambition and your pride, and put aside your own life and pick up a cross. That's not the kind of religion you invent. That's not the kind of religion you die for, not unless you believe it. And maybe that's what's driving the criticism. Maybe that's what's behind the relentless need to discredit Jesus. If the story is true, and I am absolutely convinced it is, if the story is true, what does it mean for you? What would it mean if you're not the center of the universe? Would it mean that God's other claims are also true? Would it mean that you are a sinner? Would it mean that what Jesus said is true? You need him. Think about this. What logical reason is there to not want Jesus to be real? He's offering you the universe. He's offering a way to beat suffering and hopelessness and death. So if the resurrection is true, even if there's a chance that it's true, you owe it to yourself to have another look. So put the other books down for a moment. Log off the internet and just read the Bible. Read what those people wrote. I think you're going to discover why millions of people believe it. And you're going to discover that you don't have to suspend your logic to believe this yourself. And I guess for today I'm running out of time, but this is my challenge to you. Just read it. Please read it. You might find there's a very good reason so many people come away with hope for the future. Just forget about what people say about Jesus. Go to the original sources. Listen to the people who knew him. And to help you with that, I'm going to make a gift available to you in just a moment, so I want you to stick around long enough to get the information you need. Look, Paul not only said that the message of the cross was challenging to preach, he not only told us that some audiences struggled to accept it, he also said there's someone out there that doesn't want you to hear it. If our gospel is veiled, Paul says, it is veiled to those who are perishing, whose minds the God of this age has blinded. Let me ask you, what's being hidden from you? What exactly is it that makes some people so afraid? Why is it they'll come up with some story, any story, to steer you away from those four short historical books in the New Testament? What is it they don't want you to see? I think you owe it to yourself to find out. So I want to help you get started, and I want you to stick around long enough for the information that you need. You can have our Discover Bible course absolutely free. And until we meet again right here next time, I want to thank you for listening. I'm Sean Boonstra. You've been listening to The Voice of Prophecy.
1: 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Answers to help you make sense of the chaos in today's world? Answers to the deepest questions in life, like, how can I know that Jesus was real? Was he more than a man? And how do I even know the stories of his time on earth are true? How can I know that the Bible is something that I can believe today? And questions like, if the Bible is true, well, what happens next after this life? Is there really a heaven? And in this world of uncertainty, you might be wondering, is there actually a chance for true happiness

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0: 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Here's Dr. Gary Chapman on overcoming barriers in communication.
1: And I hate to discourage you, but as long as you're married, you are going to be married to a human. So why can't we just decide to treat each other as a human? Which means I'm going to let you have thoughts that I would never have. I'm going to let you have feelings that I would never experience. And when we realize that our thoughts are different and we feel strongly, one of us will say, honey, I think we've got a conflict. Why don't we listen? You want to be first? You want me to be first? We lay it on the table and we express understanding. And then we say, now, obviously we disagree. We both feel strongly. How can we solve it? And you put your energy in solving the conflict instead of putting your energy in trying to win an argument.
0: For more answers, go to startmarriageright.com.

0: Days. Welcome to our program, Portraits of God. I'm Dennis Farley. We're delighted to have you with us. Today, you're going to hear Pastor Bill Brace and Dr. Bob Hunsicker discuss important concepts of God which are portrayed in His Holy Word. 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
1: Thank you, Dennis. We appreciate that very warm welcome that you give us week by week. And we'd like to welcome all of our listeners, also Bill Brace and I. And we'd also like to welcome a very special guest today, our good friend Ty Gibson. We've had Ty on our program before. We've gotten just some very excellent feedback and very positive responses, so we wanted to invite him back again. Ty Gibson is the co-director of a ministry based in Mela, Washington called Light Bearers Ministry. He's the author of many

0: books, the latest of which is entitled An Endless Falling in Love, and subtitled What Eternal Life Means to You Now, and that's what we're going to be discussing with Ty today. Now, Ty is also a very busy seminar speaker. He gives evangelistic meetings and seminars both here in the United States as well as around the world. And one of the things I've appreciated, Bill, about Ty's ministry is that his seminars always focus first and foremost on the character of God, and that's something we like to give attention to, especially on this program. So whether it's marriage or parenting or prophecy or evangelism or whatever, the focus is always on God's character and his attitude towards us. I know Ty's been in Africa, South America, Soviet Union, Europe, Asia, Australia, all over the world. So, Ty, we're really glad to have you with us again today. Welcome to Portraits of God.
1: Hey, guys. It's a privilege and a blessing. I'm glad to be with you again.
2: Ty, I, too, would like to welcome you. Great to have you back with us. I think it's been a few months since we last spoke. So maybe you could just remind our listeners about your Light Bearers ministry and, you know, what its purpose is. And obviously we'll give them more information at the end of the broadcast so they know how to get in touch with you. But why don't you just spend a few moments sharing with us?
1: Well, we're on the opposite side of the United States, of course, out here in Washington State. We run a ministry that has three basic phases to it. Number one, it's a publishing ministry. We have a missionary publishing house that's devoted to producing literature in various languages and sending it out as a gift to the world free of charge in countries where the people are not as privileged as we are to have good, biblical, sound spiritual literature to grow in their relationship with God. And secondly, it's a media ministry. We produce a series of television programs called Lift Him Up that air throughout the United States and Canada, and most recently beginning to air in various other countries around the world. So we're pretty excited about that. It's a medium that we don't really love to engage in when we produce the programs because you're sitting in a studio, of course, talking to the cameras, but the final product is a blessing to people because it leads them in the study of God's Word. And thirdly, it's a teaching ministry. I conduct seminars in various cities around the United States and internationally, trying to open people's hearts and minds to a clear understanding of God's character. So that's pretty much what we do here is publishing and TV and teaching.
0: That's great. Now, Ty, we wanted to talk to you today about your most recent book entitled An Endless Falling in Love. Why don't you just tell our listeners briefly, as you were writing that book and thinking about and preparing for it, what was the overall purpose or focus or goal as you were writing that manuscript?
1: Bob, my background is one in which there was little to no religious knowledge. I grew up in the popular culture of postmodernism, and the idea that I have encountered over and over again in that culture is a very impersonal idea about God, that God is perceived somewhat as a mysterious kind of energy that's out there somewhere in the universe, but in that secular culture, people don't generally perceive God as a person or as personal. And so as I studied the scriptures, I began to see that it's very clear that even though God is not a person as in a human being like we are, he is definitely a personal being. He has thoughts and feelings, and he performs actions. He executes deeds. There are things about God throughout Scripture that are actually very beautiful, unlike a mathematical equation or a scientific perspective that would simply stimulate the intellect. I began to see that there are many things that we learn about God in the Bible that speak to our hearts and call us out to contemplate God as a person who wants a personal relationship with human beings. And so that was kind of the premise or the basis, and hence the title, An Endless Falling in Love, which indicates that that God is a person who wants us to enter into a relationship with him that's based on love, that's based on God reaching out of himself to us and eliciting a response where we begin to reach out of ourselves to him on a personal level. So that was the basic idea or the premise, is to present God as a personal being.
2: All right, well, let's talk a little bit about the first chapter of that book, An Endless Falling in Love, Ty. You tell the story there of Gita. Am I pronouncing that correctly?
1: Yes, that's right.
2: Okay, and maybe you could share with our listeners, Ty, that story, and then share with them perhaps a true picture of eternal life, or what it's like in contrast to Gita's picture.
1: I met a Gita in the country of Latvia, and it was at a time when communism and the Soviet armies had vacated from Latvia, and the people were left with a lot of pain and a lot of terrible memories, and a Gita was one of the people I met there. She came to a series of meetings I was conducting, and in the first meeting that she attended, she heard me mention the idea of living forever or eternal life, and she latched on to that idea and was really quite offended by it, or maybe hurt by it. She just felt like the idea was ludicrous. It was just crazy. Why would anybody want to live forever? And that's what she said to me during our first encounter. She said, you know, why would anybody want to live forever? I'm trying to work up the courage to end my life. And I thought, well, this lady's really been through something. And as we began to interact, she shared with me how she watched her father as he stood there in their home and the Soviet soldiers came in and they shot him right in front of this young lady when she was a teenager. Then they proceeded to brutalize the family that was left and kill her fiance and take her mother away. And when she was speaking to me with tears in her eyes, she said, I haven't seen my mother since that day. And a lot of pain. And she couldn't imagine day after day, year after year, living forever. She just hated the idea. And I said, well, Gita, wait a minute. Maybe there's something here that we're missing. Because she was assuming that eternal life was just a continuation of biological existence in whatever condition or quality that she had known life. And so I said, Gita, why don't you close your eyes for a minute, and could you just call up to your mind the happiest memories of life, the best things that have ever happened to you? And she began to do that, and she cracked a little smile, and she began to cry. And I told her to open her eyes, and I said, well, what were you remembering? And she began to tell me about great experiences with her dad and how much she loved him, and great experiences with her mom and how much she loved her. And then she got really kind of solemn, and she said, but then there was my fiancé. And she told me about this young man and what a great guy he was, and she was engaged to be married to him when he was killed. And she said the greatest experience she ever had in life, the best memory she had, was falling in love with this young man and anticipating living in a love relationship with him for life. And I said, Gita, that's it. That's what eternal life really is. It's not more of the pain. Eternal life is the immortalizing of the best moments of life and beyond. Because God is a personal being who's inviting us to love him and to be loved by him. And that's the essence of what eternal life is about. It's a love relationship like what you experience with your mom and your dad and with your fiance. And I gave her John 17:3 as the key scripture to explain that concept, where Jesus said, this is eternal life, that they might know you, the only true God, and Jesus Christ, whom you have sent. So Jesus said eternal life is to know God. It's to experience God's love, in essence, Jesus goes on to explain. So Gita's eyes were opened, and she began to feel her heart soften, and she was drawn to God as she realized what eternal life really is all about.
0: That's good, Ty. Thank you. Now, later on, you talk a little bit about atheism and how many times that atheism is a result of people not rejecting who God really is, but rejecting false portrayals or false pictures of him. I was wondering if you could share some of those false ideas.

0: ideas about God and how someone honestly might reject those ideas about God with a clear conscience. Maybe we can contrast that with who God is in contrast to some of those false ideas.
1: Yeah, we have to remember that, while there have been atheists all down through history, no doubt, there have been people in every culture who have denied the existence of God. We have to remember that the modern movement of atheism that has grown into a scientific community of people who have really worked out all kinds of philosophical arguments to try to demonstrate that God is just a figment of human imagination, we have to remember that that modern movement of atheism was really born out of the French Revolution, which came out of a reaction, a rebellion against the Church of the Dark Ages, the Christian Church of the Dark Ages, and its representation of God's character. People, in other words, basically said, if God is that kind of God, we reject him. He could not exist. There could not be a God like that. Well, some of those pictures that were popular at that time and are still popular today in religious circles are, number one, God as an angry dictator. Mm. God as one who is simply giving orders and expecting that we had better obey or he's going to punish us. Secondly, there is the picture of God as an exacting creditor, one who is meticulously poring over and keeping a record of every wrong that we commit with an eye to eventually punish us for it. And then thirdly, there is the picture of God, and these all connect, and people hold them either one or all. And the third one is God as a vindictive tormentor. If the exacting creditor discovers that we have committed sins, that we have not in some way been able to overcome or liquidate that account by our own achievements and right doing, then the threat by the church to the masses of the Dark Ages and still in many circles today is that God will torment you for all eternity. There are many atheists who cannot accept the idea of eternal torment, that God would actually torture people for all eternity for their sins. Therefore, they conclude, well, there couldn't possibly be a God, and they reject that idea. Really, many of them are rejecting the idea of God honestly. In other words, on kind of a moral basis, you could say. They're saying, well, that kind of God would be a villain. He would be a fiend. He would be someone to oppose, not someone to worship. Mm-hmm. And so many people reject God on that basis. They're rejecting an image of God, but not really knowing who God is, biblically speaking. And so when they finally do encounter the truth about God, they go, well, wait a minute, you know, maybe there's something to this. Because if God is good, and God is love, and God is eager to save people, well, that's a picture that people begin to want to believe. So those are some of the main ideas, I think, that some atheists react to, is God is an angry dictator, God is an exacting creditor, and God is a vindictive tormentor. Those are the main ones that I think people react to.
2: Appreciate that. We need to move on, however, and maybe I could ask you a question that has to do with reality in our universe. I think you mentioned later on in the book that the nature of reality in our universe is being essentially a relational, and I think you say that it's whether in the natural world or in the psychological or social world or even the spiritual dimension tie of our existence, that everything functions with a circular relational quality. And I wonder maybe if you couldn't share a little more what you mean by that.
1: This idea, again, arises out of Scripture. In Ezekiel 1, the prophet saw the universe and the glory of God, he says, and it looked to

0: him like a wheel within a wheel, circular motion within circular motion. And it's being discovered in all branches of science that there is a connectivity between all the various aspects of any working mechanism or any functional part of nature or creation or human nature. And this arises, I believe, out of the foundational reality of the Bible. The Bible says in 1 John 4:8, God is love. And then the Bible goes on to define this God in 1 John 5:7 as a God who is composed of three persons who all are one, who all live in harmonious oneness with each other. And the Bible defines love, the love that God is, in 1 Corinthians 13:5 as other-centeredness, as self-giving, other-centered focus. It says that love does not seek its own. So the implication is that love is focused outward, not inward. So the Father lives for the Son and the Holy Spirit, and the Son lives for the Holy Spirit and the Father, and the Holy Spirit lives for the Father and the Son. And there you have the first circle, the foundational circular motion of other-centered, self-giving love in the character of God. Then out of that reality, God created the universe. And so when Ezekiel saw the universe, he saw a solar system, and he saw the various inner workings of the universe all moving in circular motion. If you look at the human biology, we have a circulatory system. And if you look at the ecology, you see how that the rays of the sun come outward and cause plant life to grow upward, and how the water in the lakes and the rivers and the ocean moves upward and then falls downward. Everything moves in circular motion because God created in his own image. So I think we were created to live that way as well. We were created to live for others, not to live for ourselves. A man and a woman in marriage, to live for one another, there's a circle. To live for their children, there's another circle. To live in society, in service to one another. And then the circular motion is taking place there. Everyone reaching out of themselves to others, and then receiving back from the others, but not from simply trying to get for oneself, but living for service. So that's what I think the picture in the Bible really is of God's character and the creation.
1: Now, Ty, a little later in An Endless Falling Love, you define sin kind of in a unique way, I think. Typically, people might define sin as breaking the rules or breaking the law, something like that. But you define it as, and I'm going to quote here, a falling out of love. You define sin as a falling out of love. Now, I think that's somewhat atypical for many people's definition of sin. So maybe you could explain why you chose that definition for sin, a falling out of love. And maybe in that context, there's a quote in your book where you say that when we sin, we literally violate our own inner being, tearing ourselves down on the mental and emotional level. So maybe clarify your definition of sin there and how that tears us down as individuals.
0: Well, the Bible does say in 1 John 3:4 that sin is the transgression of the law. And so that's a valid concept, but the problem comes when we limit our understanding of what is meant by this idea of law. Because when the Bible defines law, it doesn't define the law of God as merely rules on tables of stone or written on paper that we're to outwardly comply with. The Bible actually, in Romans 13:10, says that love is the fulfilling of the law. And in Matthew 22, Jesus defined the law as love. He said that the whole law is encompassed in this: love God and love your neighbor. So the definition of the law is love. So when the Bible says that sin is the transgression of the law, it means that sin is anti-love. Sin is self-centeredness as opposed to love, which is other-centeredness. And so that's why I defined sin in the book as basically a violated love relationship, a broken trust, a broken loyalty. God is a person. He's not a mass of energy off in the universe somewhere. He's not an exacting creditor who's giving arbitrary rules that we had better obey or else. That tone is not something that we find represented in Jesus Christ. Rather, what we find is Jesus as God's ultimate representative calling us into relational harmony with God on the basis of his love. And so sin, the sin from which we need to be saved in the plan of salvation, is basically self-centeredness, and salvation restores God's love in our hearts and in our lives. And that's why I made the statement and tried to develop the idea as best I could about sin violating our own being. That's based on Proverbs chapter 8, where God says, anyone who sins against me wrongs his own soul. In other words, the law is not just an arbitrary list of rules that God doesn't want us violating. The law of God, which is an expression of the character and love of God, really defines how life is supposed to operate for our best good and happiness, and for the preservation of our sanity and our stability and our life. And so when we sin, we're not only hurting God, but we're hurting other people, and we're hurting ourselves. We're ruining our capacity for love, and we're building up within ourselves a greater sense of alienation and separation from God and from all other human beings, and we're pushing ourselves by sin into a self-centered isolation. So ultimately, we're the greatest losers in a life that pursues sin, which is to pursue anti-love, which is to pursue self-centeredness.
2: Well, Ty, I think we've unfortunately just about run out of time. Wondering if you'd like to make a comment about the latest flurry of books and movies on Christ and Gethsemane and Calvary that are there. And I hate to do this to you, but would you just maybe for 1 minute share with us how you think God is portrayed in these vital events? Is that possible, or have I thrown you a curveball saying, can you take just a minute?
0: Well, let's try that. What I see happening in the Passion of Christ is God coming down in the person of Jesus and identifying with the human race to the point where he experienced all the ramifications of our self-centeredness, of our sin, and demonstrated to the greatest possible degree what God's love really looks like by giving himself to die for us. So that's the essence of what's happening in the Passion of Christ. It's God's passionate love pouring out toward us in giving himself to die for us.
2: Well said.
1: Fortunately, Ty, we're running out of time. As usual, whenever we interview you, that's the problem. We have to go on an hour show, I think, Bill.
2: Well, maybe an idea, Bob.
1: Well, we want to thank you again, Ty, for being with us. But before we sign off, we want to invite you to let our listeners know how to get in touch with you at Lightbearers Ministry. If they have questions, or if they want to sign up for your newsletter, get a catalog perhaps, or even perhaps invite you out to their area for a seminar. 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
1: 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Mm-hmm. Or 509-779-4444. Well, we want to invite our listeners to receive a free complimentary copy of Ty's latest book, An Endless Falling Love, which I have read twice and have been blessed by both times I've gone through it. So if you have been blessed by our program today, which I'm sure you have, I want to invite you to get in touch with us here at Portraits of God, and our good friend Dennis Farley will let you know how to get in touch with us for that free copy. So Ty, thank you again for being with us. It was a pleasure as usual.
0: Well, thank you.
1: And we want to invite our listeners to stay by for a minute for the contact information from Dennis, and that'll tell you how to get in touch with us and get that free offer. 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
4: 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If you'd like to write, it's Portraits of God, P.O. Box 127, Norwood, Massachusetts. That's P.O. Box 127, Norwood, Massachusetts, 02062. I'm Dennis Farley. Thank you for listening, and be sure to tune in again next week for another segment of Portraits of God.

0: And why beholdest thou the mote that is in thy brother's eye, but thine own eye? Or how say to thy brother, Let me pull out the mote out of thine eye, and behold, a beam is in thine own eye. Thou hypocrite, first cast out the beam out of thine own eye, and then shalt thou see clearly to cast out the mote out of thy brother's eye.
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From poisonous snakes to man-eating crocodiles, Australia is infamous for its dangerous wildlife. With more deadly snakes than any other country worldwide, it isn't surprising that you might even think that every deadly creature is ready and waiting to pounce on you. It's true that Australia is notorious for being a menagerie of deadly creatures. The box jellyfish, the blue-ringed octopus, and the inland taipan are in the top 10 most venomous animals of the world, and all live in Australia. And you might be right to be concerned. The fierce snake, or inland taipan, is generally regarded as the world's most venomous snake. One drop of its potent venom is enough to kill 100 adults in about 30 minutes. A large sting from the highly venomous box jellyfish can induce cardiac arrest and kill in minutes. Then there's the blue-ringed octopus. It looks harmless and is small enough to fit in the palm of your hand. But it's more toxic than many land animals. Its venom could kill 20 adults in just a few minutes. Though sharks, spiders and snakes get the majority of bad press, it's actually the awesome array of predators and venomous creatures that have earned Australia its fearsome reputation. Join me as we learn more about these deadly creatures in Australia and discover what is the unexpected and most dangerous encounter of all. And it's relevant

Over 130,000 people around the world die from snake bites every year. This astonishing fact shocks us and generates a huge fear of snakes. Now, what's surprising is that 20 of the 25 most venomous snake species live in Australia. And with approximately 170 snake species sliding and slithering throughout this great southern land, of which 100 are likely to be venomous, it's easy to see why people are afraid. The most venomous snake in the world, an epic predator of the Australian outback, the inland taipan, is otherwise known as the fierce snake. And the thought of stepping on one of these snakes while walking in the bush almost paralyzes people with fear. Just one bite from an inland taipan snake has enough venom to kill 100 adult people. By volume, it's the most venomous snake in the world to humans. But to look at this snake, you would think it was harmless. It's a slender snake, about 2 meters long, with a shiny brown coat of smooth scales and a creamy belly. It's found in the northeast and the inland of Australia and is respected because its venom can kill a person in such a short period of time. But the good news is that they are rarely encountered and there are no recorded deaths from the fierce snake. Another Australian snake that is included in the top 10 venomous snakes of the world is the common death adder. It is notorious for having the longest fangs and the fastest strike of any snake in the world. Its potent toxin can cause paralysis or even death within 6 hours of the bite. Now, the death adder is around 1 meter long with a round body covered in red and black bands and a creamy underside, making it the master of camouflage in the loose leaf litter and debris where it lives. Surprisingly, the death adder is mostly found in Sydney bushland and the grasslands of the eastern coast of Australia, though most residents of these areas would never see one and certainly don't want to see one. Over the past 150 years, only 14 people have died from a death adder snake bite, and the last one recorded was in 1975. Now, another very dangerous snake in Australia is the eastern brown snake. It's included in the top 10 deadliest snakes on Earth, and it's responsible for the most fatalities of any Australian snake. The venom causes paralysis and uncontrollable bleeding. This snake is a thin brown snake with a pale yellow belly. It grows up to 2 meters in length and lives in the open grass and woodlands of eastern Australia, where most of the Australian population lives. The National Coronial Information Service reports that between the year 2000 and 2016, the brown snake was responsible for 23 of the 35 deaths from snake bite in Australia. Now let's look at another of the world's most venomous snakes, the mainland tiger snake. So if you think you are safe in the cooler climes of Australia, think again. This species is potentially fatal to humans and lives in southern Australia, including Tasmania. It grows to about 1.2 meters in length and has banded patterns over its body. These tiger snakes have been responsible for 3 known deaths in Australia since the year 2000. While it's natural to be frightened of snakes, the reality is the number of deaths from snake bites in Australia is very small. Approximately 550 people in Australia are admitted to hospitals with snake bites each year, but there is only an average of 2 deaths per annum. Now, to put that in perspective, the World Health Organization estimates that at least 130,000 people die from snake bite globally each year, and only 2 of that 130,000 are from Australia. Another land creature that causes a lot of anxiety is the spider. Many deadly species of spiders live in Australia.
but it is the Sydney funnelweb spider that's renowned as the world's deadliest spider. It is famous for being aggressive and has fangs that can even pierce toenails. And its venom can kill an adult in less than an hour. Now, what is really unbelievable is that the Sydney funnelweb spider is found in the bushland and beneath logs and bricks in the backyards of the Sydney metropolitan area. It is the male funnelweb spider that has the toxic bite and has been responsible for 13 known deaths in Australia. So beware when gardening in the Sydney area. And if you thought that you might be safer in or near the water in Australia, think again. The animal that is considered to be the most dangerous animal in Australia and the most likely one to kill a human is a saltwater or estuarine crocodile. It's an aggressive and territorial animal and is the largest reptile in the world in terms of their mass. They are known to reach over 5 to 7 meters long with heavily armored dark green skin and weighing up to 1,000 kilograms. So if you're anywhere near a river or estuary near the ocean in northern Australia, then beware. There are warning signs at river crossings and estuaries to alert you to be careful as you're in the crocodile's habitat, in their territory. And if by chance you are attacked by one of these monsters, try to escape the water and run. And hopefully you are faster on land than the crocodile is. So, is it safer to swim in the beautiful blue waters around Australia? Well, yes and no. Records show that the great white is the most dangerous shark in Australia, with a recorded 314 unprovoked attacks on humans. In 2020, Australia was the deadliest location for shark attacks in the world, with 8 fatalities. To keep swimmers safe, many beaches have shark nets to deter sharks. However, to reduce your risk of shark attack, it's always smart to avoid swimming alone, at dusk, in river mouths, and a long way offshore. The safest place to swim is always between the red and yellow flags of the lifeguards. But the greatest risk to swimmers at Australian beaches is not actually the sharks, but is in fact the dangerous strong underwater currents called rips, which can drag swimmers out to sea. These rips are one of the greatest and most common hazards on Australian beaches. On average, rip currents are responsible for at least 21 drowning deaths in Australia each year. Thousands of people flock to the sandy beaches every day in Australia. So how can swimming in Australia not be safe? Well, at certain times of the year, it is even totally prohibited to swim in the tropical waters because of deadly marine species. One of these marine animals is the small mollusk, the blue-ringed octopus, found in rock pools and on coral reefs. It's a pretty little animal that is only 5 to 20 centimeters long, but it can be lethal to humans. Its venom, which is strong enough to kill 20 humans, is contained in the salivary glands and is passed on when the octopus bites you. Unfortunately, there is no antidote. So when you see the warning sign, blue-ringed octopus, stay away from the water. The next deadly marine animal on the coast of Australia looks innocuous enough, but their stings can prove fatal. The small Irukandji jellyfish has an almost transparent bell that is less than 3 centimeters across and has 4 tentacles up to 1 meter long. It is the smallest and one of the deadliest box jellyfish in the world. Amazingly, it is even able to fire its stingers into its victim. But this little jellyfish is nothing compared to its cousin, the box jellyfish. It's one of the most venomous marine creatures known,
that actually hunts its prey and can kill a healthy adult in minutes. Now, the box jellyfish is shaped like a box, about 20 centimeters long, and has tentacles that reach about 3 meters. Most box jellyfish have 15 tentacles in each of the four corners, and each tentacle has about 500,000 venom injectors. In other words, a single box jellyfish has about 30 million venomous stingers. Venom is delivered by millions of tiny harpoon-like stinging cells on up to 60 tentacles. And an encounter is said to be excruciating and to cause cardiac arrest. This jellyfish is found in northern Australian waters during the warm summer months. There are signs on the beaches to warn swimmers of the box jellyfish. Since records have been kept, more than 66 deaths from the box jellyfish are listed. Yes, Australia appears to be an extremely scary place. How can you possibly expect to survive? Well, as it turns out, even though Australia is home to a wide variety of dangerous wildlife, it's not what it seems. Australia has got snakes, spiders, sharks, crocodiles, killer jellyfish, and a whole host of other venomous creatures. But look on the bright side. At least we don't have lions, tigers, elephants, grizzly bears, or hippopotamus wandering around in the bush too. Now, this is another surprising statistic. Around 400 tourists to Australia encounter a fatal catastrophe during their visit to the land down under each year. That's more than one a day. But although Australia is famed for having some of the most dangerous animals in the world, statistically speaking, you're unlikely to be killed by an animal here in Australia. You're much more likely to become a statistic in a road accident or swimming at one of our beautiful beaches than you are to be attacked by a wild animal. In fact, if you're really worried of dangerous animals in Australia, your best bet is to give horse riding a miss. Horses and cows kill the most humans every year of any animals. In fact, in Australia, horses and cows have killed 77 people between 2008 and 2017. That's far more people than any other animal. And what is even more surprising is that the much-loved icon of Australia, the kangaroo, that is not even considered a danger to anyone, has been responsible for 60 deaths by road accidents in the past 9 years. That's more than any of the 10 most deadly and dangerous animals in Australia. So, although Australia has got the world's most venomous species of land snake, snakes are well down the list of causing deaths. Snake deaths in Australia average out at less than 2 per year. Nobody in Australia has died from a spider bite since 1979, after the successful action of anti-venom for all native species. The crocodile population is on the rise following the ban on crocodile hunting. So, since 1985, there have been 34 attacks and 11 fatalities. The blue-ringed octopus has caused 3 deaths in the last century. But the real killer is the box jellyfish. It has caused 66 deaths since records began in 1883. That's about one death every 2 years. So sometimes the least expected animal is the most deadly, the one we don't see, or the one that doesn't have the aggressive reputation. Let's also look at these surprising figures from the National Coronial Information System, the NCIS, that records unexpected deaths in Australia. It shows that, on the average, 248 people die from drowning every year, and 1,195 lose their lives in road accident deaths during the same period. These numbers are far higher than any attack by a deadly animal. So sometimes it can be hard to tell the difference between what is deadly and dangerous and what isn't. And as we have seen,
it isn't always a wild animal that causes a fatality. Now, as deadly as these 10 animals are, there is a far more deadly force that we all encounter every day in our lives. I'm sure you've been watching and reading the news lately. The images are startling, aren't they? People attacked, fatal car accidents, riots, deadly viruses, brawls, terrorist attacks, family tragedies. It's a constant reminder that we are living in a sad and violent world. And after every news release, we might sometimes ask them, why is this happening? Who is responsible? What is the source of all these terrible events and deaths? And more importantly, how will it all end? So, how did evil, violence, and destruction begin in our world? Well, surprisingly, it all began in heaven. Yes, in heaven. All the evil, hate, anger, and bloodshed that we see in our world today had its origin in heaven. Here's what happened. God created the angels, and the leader of these angels in heaven was named Lucifer. He was beautiful and charismatic, but his heart was filled with pride. He wasn't happy just being the leading angel. He wanted to be God. He desired to take the place of God. And when that didn't happen, he rebelled against God. Lucifer gathered his followers around him. A third of all the angels joined his ranks and rebelled against God. This amazing angel, Lucifer, and his followers fought against God. But Lucifer and his angels lost the battle and were thrown out of heaven. Let's read what the Bible says in Revelation chapter 12, verses 7 to 8. Then war broke out in heaven. Michael and his angels fought against the dragon, and the dragon and his angels fought back. But he was not strong enough, and they lost their place in heaven. Now, the question is, where did they go and what are they doing? Well, all the evil, conflict and strife around us tells us where Lucifer and his angels ended up. Yes, on Earth, our Earth, right here where we live. But there were consequences for his rebellion in heaven. Lucifer didn't get away with his disobedience and rebellion. He is no longer Lucifer, the first angel. His name is now the devil, the enemy of God. Now, the Greek word for devil is diabolos, which means to split. And that is exactly what the devil is, a splitter, a divider, a wedge driver. He divided Adam and Eve from God in the Garden of Eden. Instead of a daily walk with God, Adam and Eve felt ashamed of what they had done. They tried to hide from God. And Satan has every intent of doing the same to you. He rebelled against God and wants you and me to do the same. He wants us to think God doesn't care for us. He wants us to think God is a tyrant. He wants us to think God is behind all the catastrophes and evil in the world. The Bible tells us what Satan is now doing. In 1 Peter chapter 5 and verse 8, we read, "The devil, your enemy, goes around like a roaring lion, seeking whom he can devour." Satan is on the prowl. He has many strategies and tricks to destroy us. He's cunning, he's subtle, he's smart. He is far smarter than we are. Satan is trying to create chaos, distractions, and destruction in our relationships and everywhere in the world. In every quarrel, riot, war, and violent act, an unseen spiritual war is going on behind the scenes. Satan is the mastermind of destruction, and one of his favorite tricks is to create the toxic feelings of unworthiness that overwhelm us. We feel unworthy. We feel alone. We feel isolated. We constantly compare ourselves to others, and we come up wanting.
We are plagued by self-doubt and feel defeated by events in our lives. We feel inferior to our friends, workmates, and family. We find ourselves constantly replaying our regrets in life. They cause such negative feelings, and we find solace in places and activities that are even more damaging to us. These feelings of unworthiness and inadequacy are Satan's simplest tricks to get us to feel that God doesn't really care about us. Satan wants us to follow his lead and rebel against God, to blame God for what is happening, and to reject God's love and his plan for our lives. This is a war for allegiance and control of the minds of every man, woman, and child on planet Earth. And creating low self-esteem is one of the most effective tactics that Satan uses to tear us down. His greatest desire is to damage and destroy our lives. And he uses many nefarious ways to make us feel inadequate, unworthy, undervalued, and separated from God's love. He wants to steal your peace, kill your dreams, to destroy your future. So Satan is no laughing matter. He hates you. He wants to destroy you, your marriage, your family, career, finances, and life. You won't have peace in your life if you think you're just fighting or contending with another person when conflict arises. You are fighting against Satan, against powerful spiritual forces, the forces of darkness. He's behind the scenes, taking every opportunity to produce conflict in our lives. Satan incites, persuades, binds, and rules. And you'll never defeat or outsmart Satan by yourself. So, how do you fight against this kind of power? How do you defend yourself? How do you get the victory? Well, there is only one way to escape the clutches of Satan. Even though you are born into a cosmic battle between good and evil, you are born to win because Jesus loves you and has become your defense. He's already defeated the devil at the cross of Calvary. He's acted on your behalf. And by accepting him, his victory becomes your victory. God wants us to feel loved. He wants us to be successful. God wants us to have strong personal relationships. He wants us to feel worthy. He wants us to feel special. So one of the best ways to counteract Satan's attack on you and to overcome is to read the Bible and start believing what God says about you and his plan for your life. Do you know what God thinks about you? Well, here it is. For I know the plans I have for you, declares the Lord. Plans to prosper you and not to harm you. Plans to give you hope and a future. And here's the really good news. Jesus is returning soon to this earth to end all the suffering and pain and to destroy sin and Satan forever. And Jesus is going to take us to live with him forever. Forever. In a perfect environment where there will be no more deadly animals, no more pain, no more suffering, and no more death. If you would like to know more about Jesus and how to have a relationship with him, if you would like to experience lasting peace and happiness in your life, then I'd like to recommend the free gift we have for all our

0: Box 274, Sydney, New South Wales, 2001, Australia, or PO Box 76673, Manukau, Auckland, 2241, New Zealand. Don't delay. 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
1: Dear Heavenly Father, we thank you that we have a God in heaven who loves us. We pray that you'll protect us from the deadliest dangers of this world and also from the attacks and deceptions of Satan. Father, please keep us and our families safe and grant us a place in your kingdom where there will be no more pain, suffering or death. We ask this in Jesus' name. Amen.
2: Animal carnivory? This is Ken Ham, CEO of the Apologetics Ministry of Answers in Genesis, Creation Museum and Ark Encounter. All this week, we've seen that creation and evolution don't mix. And here's one final reason. In Genesis, we read that God's creation was very good. There was no death, including death by animals eating one another. You see, originally, mankind and the animals were created vegetarian. Genesis says God gave them the green plants for food. And yet we find examples in the fossil record of animals eating each other. If this fossil record is millions of years old, then for millions of years animals were eating each other and yet God said they were vegetarian. It doesn't make sense. No, we can't add evolution to the Bible.
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4: 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I'm Dwight Lainhoff.
5: And I'm Rick Grieve.
4: And we both would like to thank you for joining us today. I hope you have your Bibles ready as we begin our study in the book of Revelation. But let's begin with prayer. Pastor Rick?
5: Lord, we are grateful that we have the opportunity to hold in our hands your Word. And we are wanting today to connect with you as you have written it. You've inspired the writer, the Apostle John, to bring forth for our understanding visions of what is going to take place. And so we pray that you would inspire us today with your Spirit, the same Spirit that inspired it in the beginning, and bless and guide Dwight and I and our listeners as we share in this interesting discussion of this book of Revelation. Thank you, Lord, in Jesus' name. Amen.
4: Here we are getting to the end of the New Testament. Though, don't worry, folks, we're going back to the Gospels, which we did not start with in this series, and we'll go to the book of Matthew, and you can look forward to that. But we're in Revelation chapter 20, and there is been quite a description about the destruction of wicked people, and yet the joyful, powerful reign of Jesus Christ, which is beginning. But now there is something here about 1,000 years. So there's a time thing coming up. Let's look at chapter 20 of the book of Revelation, verse 1.
5: And I saw an angel coming down out of heaven, having the key to the abyss and holding in his hand a great chain. He seized the dragon, that ancient serpent, who is the devil, or Satan, and bound him for 1,000 years. He threw him into the abyss and locked and sealed it over him, to keep him from deceiving the nations any more, until the 1,000 years were ended. After that, he must be set free for a short time.
4: Okay. Now, there's no question about who the devil is, the ancient serpent, the dragon. You know, it gives all these titles here and these words. And this is a passage which is sometimes called by Christians the millennium. And you know, I mean, we've just come into a new millennium, and so it means 1,000 years. And he is going to be bound. And different Christians look at, you know, when is this happening? Is this after Jesus comes? Is it before he comes? And they have all these nice long theological terms for it. But the bottom line is that it has to do, these different views don't need to be a case of division or controversy in the church, because the point is, Christ is going to return. Satan is defeated.
5: Amen.
4: And he is going to reign forever. And Jesus Christ is going to unite all the believers.

0: those who have long been dead or who died in Christ, and we should not certainly let this issue divide us. But it is an important fact here that Satan is getting his own, and we're going to learn a few things about the final destruction of the wicked, and certainly the final destruction of sin and Satan.
1: You know, what I was just thinking, Dwight, is that this is going to be an interesting time for Satan, for Lucifer, created Lucifer, Satan, the devil, because he's really had a lot of opportunities to kind of throw around his weight.
0: Yes.
1: In this world, especially. We know that he was cast down to this world, but for him to be chained and to have his power and his ability to tempt and deceive, that's going to be a time of great frustration, I would think, for him. And yet, it appears here that there's nothing he can do about it.
0: And it also is clear that he is chained, if you want to, as the Bible says there, by circumstances. We're not talking about metal links here.
1: Right.
0: Because the righteous have left this earth. They've been resurrected. They've been taken to heaven. The wicked, either those who were alive when Jesus came, are struck dead by the arrival of the brightness of Christ coming, and of course the wicked dead are still dead. And so the scripture here in verse 3, John doesn't say why God once again sets Satan free. You know, it says he's bound here for a little while. But it seems to be part of God's plan for judging the world, maybe to expose those who rebel against God in their hearts. And it sort of confirms, certainly, those who are truly faithful to God. But whatever the reason, Satan's release results in his final destruction and the final destruction of all evil.
1: Well, here John is on the Isle of Patmos, and he's having this vision. And again, in verse 4, Dwight, we see that he is seeing something take place. There's a little transition from the angel in verse 1, and now it says, I saw thrones on which were seated those who had given authority, who had been given authority to judge. And I saw the souls of those who had been beheaded because of their testimony for Jesus and because of the word of God.
0: These are the martyrs.
1: Yeah. They had not worshipped the beast or his image, and had not received his mark on their foreheads or their hands. They came to life and reigned with Christ 1,000 years. So it looks as if those who had remained faithful to the gospel and to God through intense persecution, and yes, even losing their lives, they are given a special seat to judge here. They hadn't worshipped the beast. They came to life and reigned with Christ 1,000 years. And then in verse 5 it says, but the rest of the dead did not come to life until the 1,000 years were ended.
0: So this, you know, this resurrection of the believers to reign with Christ for a literal 1,000 years, and this second resurrection that we're going to read about here in the next verse occurs at the end of that millennium in order to judge unbelievers who have died. So it kind of all comes together.
1: So when the martyrs and those who have remained faithful to God and to the testimony about Jesus, it says this is the first resurrection.
0: Yeah.
1: And it says, blessed and holy are those who have part in the first resurrection. Another way you could say it, blessed is happy, joyous, and holy are those who have part in the first resurrection. The second death has no power over them, but they will be priests of God and of Christ, and will reign with him for 1,000 years.
0: Okay, so it's a... And I believe it's to be given as a very positive, uplifting thing, this description of what's going to happen to God's people who have suffered so much.
1: It's amazing and fascinating to think about the fact that we, those of us who believe, have surrendered our lives to Christ, this is really a picture of us in a way. And I think about our faithful listeners, and you may be in challenging circumstances.
0: Right.
1: And yet, if you remain faithful to God, in spite of whatever it is you're going through, this is a picture of your future, that you're going to be considered by God the Father, mm-hmm. and by Jesus as a priest, as someone who has earned authority, and not through your own strength, but through the blood of the Lamb, obviously. Well, what happens, Dwight, at the end of the 1,000 years?
0: Well, it tells us.
1: In verse 7, when the 1,000 years are over, Satan will be released from his prison. I wonder if this ties back to this little while, the short time in verse 3.
0: It might.
1: Satan is released from his prison and will go out to deceive the nations in the four corners of the earth, Gog and Magog, to gather them for battle. In number, they are like the sand on the seashore. They marched across the breadth of the earth and surrounded the camp of God's people, the city he loves. But fire came down from heaven and devoured them.
0: All right. Now, Gog and Magog seem to symbolize all the forces of evil that band together to battle God. By the way, these names have floated through the scripture before. Noah had a son, Japheth, who had a son named Magog. That's found in the book of Genesis.
1: Mm-hmm.
0: And Ezekiel, one of the major prophets in the Old Testament, presents Gog as a leader of forces against Israel. That's in Ezekiel 38. And so, in some of these cases, it seems as if this is representative of those who are always against God's people.
1: So it's not just the devil, but it's all of the evil forces. And Gog and Magog is really kind of a metaphor to describe the unnumbered hosts that are marching against God's people and the city that he loves. But it looks like there is an end to them. And what happens to the devil? And that's what verse 10 says. And the devil who deceived them. He deceived the Gog and the Magog, the forces of evil. He had deceived them, was thrown into the lake of burning sulfur, where the beast and the false prophet had been thrown. They will be tormented day and night forever and ever.
0: It's telling us that Satan's power is not eternal. He's going to meet his doom.
1: It'll be broken.
0: And he began his evil work back there in the Garden of Eden, described in Genesis 3, and continues to today. But he's going to be destroyed. And the devil will be released from his prison, it says there in verse 7, but he'll never be released from his final destruction. He won't be a threat to anyone again. And that was the good news that God, through St. John, was trying to communicate to the people, saying there is hope, this is not going to go on forever.
1: That is the great good news. Well, there's more description about what happens in this next little section. We talked about being priests, and those that were martyred are considered priests. Those that are faithful to God are considered priests. And let's look at verse 11. It says, "Then I saw a great white throne, and him who was seated on it. Earth and sky fled from his presence, and there was no place for them. And I saw the dead, great and small, standing before the throne, and books were opened. Another book was opened, which is the book of life. The dead were judged according to what they had done, as recorded in the books. The sea gave up the dead that were in it, and death and Hades gave up the dead that were in them. And each person was judged according to what he had done.
0: Mm-hmm.
1: Then death and Hades were thrown into the lake of fire. The lake of fire is the second death. If anyone's name was not found written in the book of life, he was thrown into the lake of fire."
0: Okay, what a picture there. At the judgment, and that seems to be what this is talking about, where it says the record of a person is opened up, it represents God's judgment. God is fair. It's not arbitrary. There is a record. Now, look, let's not get stuck with books and scrolls and things like that, or CD-ROMs or backup drives, you know, that we know about these days. The idea is, back then they had books and they had scrolls. But here it's trying to say, look, God is fair. We're not saved by our actual deeds, but deeds are a clear evidence of a person's actual relationship with God, isn't it? And so the Book of Life contains the name of those who have put their trust in Christ, and they will be saved. And again, there's John's vision doesn't permit a gray area, does it, in God's judgment? If by faith we haven't identified with Christ, there'll be no hope, no second chance, no other appeal. Mm-hmm. This is the end of the story here.
1: Yeah, one of the things that, as I was reading through there, it really seems to point that the judgment is more about those who have not followed the Lamb.
0: Yeah, that's the emphasis.
1: It's all about the dead, and they're judged according to their works. And my understanding of the gospel, Dwight, is that those who stand as righteous and holy will not be standing in the judgment based on their merit, but only in the merits of Jesus Christ. And so, basically, when this comes to a point of judgment, those of us who are standing there in the merits of Christ will, in fact, look through the books and say, well, this individual perhaps didn't accept the merits of Christ, and that's why they're a part of this judgment scene. And as you have stated, it really comes down to one's acceptance of Christ or rejection of his mercy and his goodness and his grace that is really going to be the determinant in the judgment. And how we live and how we respond to his goodness and his grace is really building on the gift that we've already received.
0: We're getting to chapter 21, and there's a real turning here, because it is saying that the earth as we know it isn't going to last forever, ever. And this is the period now after this great judgment, that it suggests that God will create a new earth.
1: Beautiful passage here in Revelation 21. John, again, he's got these seeing eyeglasses on in his vision. He says, "Then I saw a new heaven and a new earth. For the first heaven and the first earth had passed away, and there was no longer any sea."
0: Now, you know, that seems like an odd thing. People says, "Well, if there's no surfing in heaven, I don't want to go." But look, the sea which was surrounding John. I mean, he's in an island. You see, surrounded by the Mediterranean there. The sea in John's time was viewed as dangerous, as unchangeable, and changeable. I mean, and it was also the source, as we saw in Revelation 13, the source of the beast. You see,
1: right.
0: And we don't know how the new earth and will look or where it will be. But it's trying to say here, God and his followers, those whose names that are written in the Book of Life, will be united to live there forever. And the question we have to ask ourselves, and which we just did, is, will we be there? Or is it going to be part of it?
1: Dwight, last year, our daughter, who is graduating from college here soon, served as a missionary. Way far away in the Marshall Islands, on a little island called Ebi. And the Christmas season, while she was away, I was in Florida visiting family down there, and stood on the Atlantic Ocean and thought, you know, this body of water separates me and many others from that vantage point, separated me from my daughter. And one of the things I think John is seeing here is that there's no longer anything that separates us from God. Here he's on this island physically, and really he's probably the last living apostle.
0: Yeah.
1: Separated because of the martyrdom of Peter and others. And so I'm sure he's feeling like, man, this is really a hard thing to deal with, being separated from those that I care about and love. And yet, when that sea is evaporated. The sea of separation is evaporated. We're with God. This is what he's seeing. We're no longer separated from God. We're no longer separated from our loved ones, those who have lived for the Lord and died. I know that, both of my parents in the last couple of years have passed away. Mm-hmm. And, you know, there's a certain sense that that's a final earthly experience. And yet death is going to be taken away.
0: Right.
1: And we won't be separated from those that we love.
0: So much of Jesus' ministry and his friends, his disciples, were centered around Jerusalem.
1: Right.
0: But now Jerusalem's gone by this time, as far as John is concerned, when he's writing this, because the Romans had sacked it and had destroyed, and it wasn't the same as it was.
1: Where are they going to go home to? Where are they going to go and worship?
0: So he talks about this.
1: He says, again, I saw the holy city, the new Jerusalem, coming down out of heaven from God, prepared as a bride, beautifully dressed for her husband. And I heard a loud voice from the throne saying, now the dwelling of God is with men, and he will live with them. They will be his people, and God himself will be with them and be their God. What a beautiful picture this is, isn't it? And he will wipe every tear from their eyes. There will be no more death, or mourning, or crying, or pain, for the old order of things has passed away.
0: And that's really the key, that last phrase there. A whole new order of things. It's a new world, new perspective. John's trying to describe it in his own language. He's trying to give people an understanding and a sense of, wow, this is something else. Mm-hmm. And he's doing it to the best of his description, and it can be very overwhelming. But the key is, it's new, it's fresh. God is a creator. He can do this.
1: I remember well when the Berlin Wall came down,
0: right.
1: the separation and kind of the end of the Cold War. And one of the magazines, I forget, Dwight, whether it was Time or Newsweek, described it as a new world order.
0: Mm-hmm.
1: And this is really the world as God intended it to be, restored. And it's almost unbelievable, I'm sure, to John as he is looking at this. And in verse 5, it says, he who is seated on the throne said, I am making everything new. Then he said, write this down, for these words are trustworthy and true.
0: So the Creator God, Book of Genesis, describing the creation of this earth, and then all that happened and why redemption was necessary, now gets to the place where I'm going to make everything new again.
1: Yes. He said to me in verse 6, it is done. I am the Alpha and the Omega, the beginning and the end. To him who is thirsty, I will give to drink without cost from the spring of the water of life. He comes will inherit all this, and I will be his God, and he will be my son. But on the other hand, the cowardly, the unbelieving, the vile, the murderers, the sexually immoral, those who practice magic arts, the idolaters, and all liars, their place will be in the fiery lake of burning sulfur. This is the second death.
0: These who are those who have turned back from following God. They're not brave enough to stand up for Christ. And as it says in the Gospel of Mark, there are people who overcome, who stand firm to the end and receive the blessings of God's promise. And there's all kinds of promise there, you see. Eating from the tree of life we've read about, escaping from the lake of fire, the second death. Receiving a special name, it says in Revelation 2, having authority over nations, being included in the book of life, becoming part of God's temple, and sitting with Christ.
1: Mm-hmm.
0: So all of that is kind of trying to point us to a new way of thinking, a new way of being.
1: Yes, it really does. And this whole idea of the second death kind of comes back and ties in with what we were reading in Revelation 20, doesn't it? Kind of an emphasis again that there is going to be destruction of sin, of wickedness,
0: mm-hmm.
1: and the earth has to be purified. It has to go back to a place where God and his holiness can dwell. And he's not going to be able to dwell with those who are murderers and idolaters and sexually immoral. All of those things are going to be forever wiped out.
0: And the biggest contrast is this eternal separation from God. The wicked no longer. It's done. It's separated. And the contrast is that here we are. We will be able, if we are faithful, to be close and one with God forever and ever.
1: In verse 9, it continues, "One of the seven angels who had the seven bowls full of the seven last plagues came and said to me, 'Come, I will show you the bride, the wife of the Lamb.' And he carried me away in the spirit to a mountain great and high, and showed me the holy city, Jerusalem, coming down out of heaven from God. It shone with the glory of God, and its brilliance was like that of a very precious jewel, like a jasper, clear as crystal. It had a great high wall with 12 gates, and with 12 angels at the gates. On the gates were written the names of the 12 tribes of Israel. There were 3 gates on the east, 3 on the north, 3 on the south, and 3 on the west. The wall of the city had 12 foundations, and on them were the names of the 12 apostles of the Lamb."
0: Wonder which gate we'll go through.
1: That's a good question.
0: Some have actually suggested that maybe you'll go through the gate. If you've overcome, that has the name of the person that overcame the same character problems that you did. You know, these 12 that are listed there. But it's just an idea. But the idea is, it's a picture of God's future home. The 12 tribes, it probably represents all the faithful in the Old Testament. The 12 apostles representing the church in what we call the New Testament. The believing Gentiles and Jews who've been faithful to God will live together on the new earth.
1: And that is the picture that that John is seeing, is not just the city, but those who are inhabiting the city are actually kind of shining like the brilliance of the sun. And they're a reflection of God who is in the midst of them. And he is their God, they are his people. And there they are, riding in this beautiful city. And John is really caught up with the description,
0: yeah.
1: And he goes on to describe the city in verse 15.
0: Yeah, he goes on and he gives all these measurements and his description of the materials that seem to be evident in the foundations and the
1: walls.
0: Some
1: of them are hard to pronounce.
0: Yeah, but I was, before we quit today, Pastor Rick, I wanted to look at verse 22.
1: Let's do.
0: Read it there to us.
1: "I did not see a temple in the city, because the Lord God Almighty and the Lamb are its temple."
0: And then it goes on and tells us why.
1: "The city does not need the sun or the moon to shine on it, for the glory of God gives it light, and the Lamb is its lamp. The nations will walk by its light, and the kings of the earth will bring their splendor into it. On no day will its gates ever be shut, for there will be no night there. The glory and honor of the nations will be brought into it. Nothing impure will ever enter it, nor will anyone who does what is shameful or deceitful, but only those whose names are written in the Lamb's Book of Life."
0: Friends, that's the message for us today, all of us. Don't think we're going to be part of this because of our background or our personality or our good behavior. Eternal life is available only because of what Jesus the Lamb has done. And so the message to you, to me, is this. We need to trust him today so that our citizenship will be a part of this new creation of God's.
1: Well, we'll have one chapter next time we get together.
0: We will. And I'm glad that you've been enjoying studying this part of the Scripture. We'd like to hear from you, your comments, your prayer requests. You can send them to Your Bible, Post Office Box 33082, Knoxville, Tennessee, 37930. You can email us, yourbible@radiodwight.com. But until we meet again the next time, I'm Dwight Lainhoff, reminding you that we don't live by bread alone, but by every word that proceeds from the mouth of God.

0: Psalm 127.
1: Except the Lord build the house, they labor in vain that build it. Except the Lord keep the city, the watchman waketh but in vain. It is vain for you to rise up early, to sit up late, to eat the bread of sorrows, for so he giveth his beloved sleep. Lo, children are an heritage of the Lord, and the fruit of the womb is his reward. As arrows are in the hand of a mighty man, so are children of the youth. Happy is the man that hath his quiver full of them. They shall not be ashamed, but they shall speak with the enemies in the gate.
2: After this manner therefore pray ye: Our Father, which art in heaven, hallowed be thy name. Thy kingdom come, thy will be done in earth as it is in heaven. Give us this day our daily bread, and forgive us our debts as we forgive our debtors. And lead us not into temptation, but deliver us from evil. For thine is the kingdom, and the power, and the glory forever. Amen.
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0: Now a look at your evening weather on Columbia Christian Talk Radio. Partly sunny with thunderstorms today with a high near 99 and lows around 75. Intermittent clouds tomorrow with a high of 97 and lows around 77. For your Wednesday, thunderstorms with a high near 95 and lows around 76. And for Thursday, partly sunny with thunderstorms with a high near 87 and lows around 71. That's your evening weather on Columbia Christian Talk Radio.
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3: From the Christian News Radio Network, I'm Joe Miller. Heavy smoke from Canadian wildfires creating some of the worst air quality in the world across the northern U.S. New data from the Air Quality Index, IQ Air, says the air in Detroit and Chicago now considered hazardous. In New York City, the air is officially unhealthy, with experts urging people to limit physical activity and stay indoors if possible until conditions improve. Flash flooding in parts of Texas Hill Country and Big Bend regions has claimed at least two lives. South Central Texas has been battered by heavy rain since Monday night, with over 2 million people still facing the threat of additional rounds of torrential rain throughout the day today. More than 230 water rescues have been conducted amid the heavy rains. Taco Bell lettuce supplied by Taylor Farms in five states now ID'd as the source of the diarrhea-causing parasite Cyclospora. News Nation's Nancy Liu has more.
4: While the multi-state outbreak can be linked to shredded lettuce served at Taco Bell locations in Indiana, Kentucky, Michigan, Ohio, and West Virginia, there are thousands of Cyclospora infections reported all over the country, with a very high concentration in Michigan. The FDA says they have traced the illness to a supplier in Mexico, where Taylor Farms does have a production plant.
3: Taco Bell says it'll now use a different supplier and remove all potentially impacted lettuce. President Trump says he's uncovering evidence that shows the American election system is vulnerable to interference and fraud. In Thursday night's primetime address from the White House, Trump said China exploited weaknesses in our voting system to gain access to 220 million U.S. voter files. He said voters' data in 18 states have been bought, stolen, or hacked by China. The U.S. has again attacked Iran by hitting more bridges and energy sites and collapsing a tower at a key Iranian port, and Iran has responded. News Nation's Jessica Cardalia has more.
5: Iranian officials have threatened further action against U.S. military facilities and key regional shipping routes. Shipping through the Strait of Hormuz, as we know, has been severely disrupted. Iran is saying that as of this morning, the U.S. had hit five different bridges. We know of only one that the U.S. has hit. So there's really a disconnect of information. Iran saying tonight that they managed to hit the nuclear or the U.S. military base here in Qatar.
3: CENTCOM strongly denying claims by Iran that its forces attacked Al-Tanf garrison in Syria and captured or killed American troops. The second round of the Open is underway, the final major of the golf season taking place at Royal Birkdale Golf Club in Southport, England. Lucas Herbert is the leader at 8 strokes under par and is already in the clubhouse. From Christian News Radio Network, I'm Joe Miller. To hear this and other reports on demand, visit ChristianNewsRadio.org.
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7: Is there hope beyond the grave? Practically the whole world believes in one of three things. Either, when you die, you go to heaven if you've been good, or you go to the other place if you've been bad. Some within the Christian community, a sizable number, believe that there's a midterm area called purgatory where you can atone for your life so that you can qualify to go to heaven. And of course, Eastern religions and many African religions believe in reincarnation. And the fact that in order to atone again for some mistakes made in this life, you'll get a chance to have another life, and you do that again, and you do that again, and you can do that up to 13,000 times. 13,000 lives. So most people believe that when you really die, when you die, you don't really die. That's really the bottom line. In other words, we keep on living in a different place, under different circumstances, but, our spirits keep living. Popular stories of near-death experiences confirm this in the popular mind. A number of people will tell you that they have died and come back and can tell you the details about it. Is that what happens? The truth of the matter is that nobody really knows until you die. And so those of us who are alive cannot tell what happens after you die, except if you believe in the Bible and what the Bible says about what happens after you die. So is death the end? Is death the end? Let's look at the book of Genesis and begin with a story. In Genesis, we're told the story about creation. We're told the story about Adam and Eve and how God created Adam and Eve. And we're told the story in chapter 2, verse around 17 or so, that God said, you can eat of all the trees of the garden except for the one tree, the tree of knowledge of good and evil. Don't of that tree, because the day you eat, you will die. So the Bible, that's the first reference to death. In Genesis 2, early on, even though there was no death, everything was perfect, but God warned Adam and Eve of death if they were to do what? If they were to go to that tree and eat the fruit. Well, Eve couldn't resist the temptation, and she wandered away and checked out the tree. And suddenly she hears the voice of someone, looks around, and it's this snake speaking. Well, that got her attention. And the serpent spoke first, and the serpent said, has God said not to eat of any tree of the garden? Of the gardens? And she corrected him and says, no, he said not to eat of this tree. And she must have been looking at him, chomping, not to eat of this tree. And then the devil came up with his first doctrine. What's a doctrine? A doctrine is a teaching. That's the word for teaching. His first teaching to human beings. He said, the serpent said to the woman, you will not surely die. Now, what had God said in the previous chapter? In chapter 2, he says, you will die. The serpent says, you will not die. Is that one and the same thing? These are opposites, right? You will die, you will not die. So the serpent is denying what God said and gives a reason. Says, God knows that in the day you eat of it, your eyes will be opened and you will be like God, knowing good and evil. So the serpent implied with its ability, this is a devil in the form of a serpent, clearly. This is not a serpent speaking. Serpents don't speak. This is a devil in the form of a serpent. And the devil, and we'll see a text about that in a few minutes, the devil says, you're not surely die. In fact, you're going to know evil, and that's going to be even better than good. God is keeping something. He's hiding something from you. You want to try this? Look at me. I can speak. And I'm just a serpent. Imagine what you can do. That was the first deception. The first deception was, you shall not surely die. What is the implication? In other words, when you die, it's not going to be what you think it is. It's not going to be the cessation of life. It's going to be something else. You shall not surely die. The Egyptians believed in the afterlife. They believed that when a person died, the best part of that life would be after the person died. And that's why the pyramids, and that's why all the elaborate preparations for pharaohs to go into the afterlife. The life after this life is the one that really counts. That's the one you need to be ready for. That's now the one that you want to look forward to. Dr. Hornung, He is a famous Egyptologist from Switzerland. He says he's describing various panels in graves, in Egyptian graves. Against a background of stars stands a winged snake with two pairs of legs. A caption tells us, "Death, the great God, who made gods and men, a personification of death as a creator God." So death, for the Egyptians, was the creator God. In other words, death was what allowed real life. Wow. And an impressive visual realization of the idea that death is a necessary feature of the world of creation, that is, of existence in general. That's what the Egyptians taught. That's not what the Bible taught. That's what the devil was behind. That's not what God has said. Paul said to Timothy, "Now the Spirit expressly says that in the latter times some will depart from the faith, giving heed to seducing spirits and doctrines of demons." The first teaching of Satan, the biggest demon, is you shall not surely die. And we're told by Paul that in the last days, in the latter times, this will flare up. This will really come to its own. Sure enough, about 150 years ago, or a little more, the modern version of spiritualism was born. In the Fox sisters in New York City in 1848, they started hearing some rappings on walls in their home. They thought it was a funny thing. They didn't know what it was. And then they figured maybe there was a spirit out there. And they started knocking back, trying to communicate. And after a number of weeks, they designed a way to be able to talk with one another by knockings, by rapping on the doors. They called the spirit Mr. Splitfoot, which was a name that children had for Satan. Their experience became so popular, they went speaking from place to place. People invited them to meetings so that they could speak about how to, you know, communicating with the dead and how that was so real, and that you know, who knows how many dead people would like to communicate with you now. That was the birth of modern spiritualism. Spiritualism teaches that the soul is immortal. Spiritualism teaches when your person dies, the body is dead, but the soul lives on, keeps on living. That's why the soul is immortal. That came from the Greeks. As far as we Westerners, we didn't learn that from the Egyptians. We learned that from the Greeks. The Greeks were the first who talked about a dualistic nature in human beings. Plato was the one. Plato's dualism is famous, and he was incredibly influential in Western thought. He denied the material world. Plato used to say, what you see here, this church you see here, these pews you see here, these people you see here, that's not reality. That's imagination. That has to do with an echo of reality. The real thing is behind that. That's what he used to teach. And then he used to teach that the body and that the person was made up of a body and a soul. And the body would, if the body dies, the soul lives on. That's classic Greek dualism. He, you know, read a couple of his statements. When the man is dead, the soul dies not with him. Now that's Greek pagan thinking, but many Christians would say amen to that. They would say, yes, isn't that true? That came from the Greeks. Isn't death, Plato said, the release of the soul from the chains of the body? And he said, our souls must have existed before they were in the form of man, without bodies, and must have had intelligence. Must have. Of course, there's no proof of that. And the Bible clearly does not teach that. Socrates, let me say before I talk about Socrates, Whitehead was one of the most influential philosophers in modern times. And he has a famous statement. He says, the safest general characterization of the European philosophical tradition is that it consists of a series of footnotes to Plato. In other words, Plato is so influential in the thinking of Western minds that it's like footnotes to Plato. So that thinking is pervasive. And most people, and I'm sure many here, believe that that is the case. Isn't that true? The body and the soul are different. Yeah. Isn't that what the Bible teaches? Isn't that what Jesus teaches? No, that's what Plato teaches. And that is what Socrates teaches. Socrates never wrote a book. He was Plato's mentor. And it is very interesting to learn that Socrates believed that this whole concept of life after death came to him by inspiration. Now, I want you to think about that for a moment. In other words, it came to him through supernatural means. He said he followed daily the familiar oracle within me. What is that? The familiar oracle within me. Keep that expression in mind. Familiar oracle. It'll come back because the Bible speaks about that. According to Neville Henderson, the ambassador, from Britain that tried to negotiate a truce from the Nazis, he said he worked with Adolf Hitler long enough. He said that Adolf Hitler said that he heard voices and that the best decisions are when he actually acted on those voices. And that his ability to accomplish his objectives were always done if he paid attention to that. One time he regretted not to have listened to that voice, and that was in the Munich Pact, which actually allowed for World War II to begin a year later instead of a year earlier. In other words, the war would have started in 1938 had it not been for the Munich Pact, when England was considerably weaker than it was in September 1939, when it actually began. Henderson says that Hitler always regretted not to have listened to the voice for that particular decision. Interesting. This is what Leviticus says about voices and about spirits and about oracles that speak to you from the dead. A man or a woman who is a medium or who has a familiar spirit or familiar spirits shall surely be put to death. Wow. God is categorical. He doesn't even say, quiet them down, kick him out of the community, don't let him say something. No, he says, put him to death, outright. Who are people? We know what mediums are, right? We know what mediums are. What's a familiar spirit? A familiar spirit is a demon who materializes in the form of a family member. That's why it's a familiar spirit. In other words, you think it's your aunt, or you think it's your father, you think is your friend who came back from the grave. But in reality, it's none of that. It is a demon that talks like him and acts like him and has the idiosyncrasies of the person you know. And so God, the power of deception is so great when that happens. We're such easy targets to the devil when that happens, that God said to the people of Israel, when you see somebody like that, out you go. Completely. Just get rid of that person immediately. Answers to worship is also based on the false doctrine of the immortality of the soul. It happens in Africa. It has happened to many tribes in Africa. And even happens with Christians in Africa. Christians, you know, much of Africa now is Christian, especially sub-Saharan Africa. And when they're under very great stress and they are really under difficulties, great challenges in life, you know what happens? They forget all about what the Bible says, and they start praying to the dead. And they start, getting amulets and doing something that connects them with the ancestors. The same thing happens in Asia. Shintoism is all about ancestor communication with ancestors. Spiritualism has two basic doctrines. One is the dead are actually alive. And the second one is the dead can communicate with the living. That's the basic doctrine of spiritualism. But what does the Bible say? Does the Bible teach that the soul is immortal? Or the Bible teaches that there is a resurrection? And if the Bible teaches that there is a resurrection, does it mean that the soul is immortal? And why would it be so? Let's go to the Bible directly on that. Let's look at Genesis chapter 2, when God created mankind. He created Adam and Eve. And we're going to get a very clear picture of how our natures are put together. Verse 7, the Lord God formed a man of the dust of the ground and breathed into his nostrils the breath of life. And man became what? A living being. Is that what it says? A living being. Man became a living being. Now notice two things. The dust on the ground. So God formed Adam out of clay, let's say. He shaped him, right? But he was still a lump of clay until he added his breath, the breath of life. He breathed into his nostrils the breath of life, right? And that, when that happens, is when he became a living being. Sometimes Bible versions say living soul. But it means the same thing, living soul, living being. Why? Because a soul, catch this, a soul in the Bible is a person. A soul is a person when that person is alive. A soul is not a separate entity. That was Greek dualism. That is not biblical teaching. So the dust of the earth, the breath of God, a living being. The elements of the earth, the breath of God, a living being. Consequently, an illustration, we could imagine God holding his breath and all of us dying. Right? Because, in other words, we are alive because of the breath of God. That's why we're alive. That's why we're living. There is nothing inherent in us that makes us alive. We're not alive. You didn't choose to be alive. We all know that. Our parents chose that, but we didn't choose that. We didn't choose to be alive. We're not choosing to breathe either. God has worked it so that we do that every few seconds. We don't choose to decide whether our hearts will beat. God has worked that within, so that it functions. So we are absolutely dependent on another source for life. That's exactly what the devil didn't want, what the devil wanted to deny to Adam and Eve. Because that means we're dependent on him. If we're dependent on him, we're going to worship him. We're going to honor him. We're going to listen to him. But if the devil manages to lead you or me to believe, hey, you don't need God, you know, you have inherent properties that allow you to be alive, then my dependence on God becomes less. And so I may start thinking I don't need God. Can the soul ever die? People say, no, the soul doesn't die. When a person dies, his soul goes on to heaven. What does the Bible say? The Bible says, Ezekiel 18:4, behold, all souls are mine, God says. The soul of the Father as well as the soul of the Son is mine. The soul who sins shall die. So, really, the soul is the life. You could cross that word soul there and write in life, and it would be an exact synonym. The life of the Father is mine. The life of the Son is mine. All lives that sin die. Life, person. A soul is somebody alive. The Bible makes it very clear. A soul is somebody alive. It is not a separate entity that is added to us, that can live on its own. Because then that would be God himself, right? Because the Bible teaches that only God has life in itself. In himself, not anything else. Here's other versions of that verse. The person who sins is the one who will die. The one who sins is the one who will die. The NIV. The Living Bible. It is for a man's own sins that he will die. The New American Standard. The soul or person who sins will die. So the translators understood very well what it was meant by soul. The translator said, yeah, this means life. This means person. This doesn't mean something separate. Jesus himself made that point in Matthew 16. What profit is it to a man if he gains the whole world and loses his own soul? In other words, What does it matter if that guy makes a lot of money, but then he's going to die? So he can't take it with him. So what's the point? That's Jesus' point here. What will a man give in exchange for life, for his soul? There's nothing. You cannot, you know, even today people pay a lot of money for, you know, to go through some experiment so that their body can be preserved, so that it can come alive 100 years later or something. But as Jesus is saying, that's futile. Because there's no way for you to be alive without me. I'm the only one that can give you life. The soul is not immortal. Because the soul is you. Is you alive. So when you're alive, you are a soul. When you're dead, you're not a soul. You're dead. Only God is immortal. The word immortality, mortal, means subject to death. The word immortality or immortal means imperishable, that you are not dependent. You know, you don't perish. The Bible never uses the terms immortal soul or immortality of soul. Look it up, check out your concordance. You will not find it once in the whole Bible, the expression immortal soul or immortality of the soul. It does not exist. The Bible doesn't teach that. The Greeks taught that. The Egyptians taught that. Ancient religions taught that. But not the Bible. In fact, the Bible makes it abundantly clear who is the only person who has immortality. God and God alone. He who sits, Paul said to Timothy, he who is blessed is the blessed and only potentate, the King of kings and Lord of lords. That's clearly talking about God, who alone has immortality, dwelling in an approachable life. So the Bible says that there is only one that has immortality, God. Jesus Christ, God has immortality, but not anyone else. He alone has immortality. Now, you may say, but wait a minute, I read a text where we're going to be immortal. Yes, let's look at that. 1 Corinthians 15, 51. This is describing, the whole chapter is on the resurrection. And the resurrection takes place, as we will talk about tomorrow, the resurrection will take place at the second coming of Christ. It says here, behold, I tell you a mystery. We shall not all sleep. The Bible uses the expression sleep for death. We shall not all sleep, but we shall all be changed. In other words, some people are going to be alive when Jesus comes. So those that are alive and those who have died will all be changed in a moment, in the twinkling of an eye, at the last trumpet. That's a reference to the second coming. For the trumpet will sound and the dead will be raised incorruptible, and we shall be changed. For this corruptible must put on incorruption, and this mortal must put on immortality. But notice that it says it must put on immortality. In other words, it is given to us. It is not inherent in us. And when will that happen? It says it will happen

0: person dies, that person goes to hell or heaven. That's how he grew up. That's how he believed all his life. But as a scholar, he looked carefully at the text. He is a Greek scholar. You know, all New Testament scholars are Greek scholars. And he wrote the following. He says, Paul could not contemplate immortality apart from resurrection. For him, a body of some kind was essential to personality. Our traditional thinking about the never-dying soul, which owes so much to our Greco-Roman heritage, makes it difficult to appreciate Paul's point of view. In other words, he says, we must admit that based on our background and our growing up, our Greco-Roman thinking that believes in dualism, it's hard to believe what the Bible says. But the Bible actually doesn't say what Plato said. The Bible says, when a person dies, he dies. He ceases to exist. His soul dies because he is a soul. He doesn't have life that goes on without depending on God. So remember, the Lord God formed man of the dust of the ground, breathed into his nostrils the breath of life, and man became a living being. So we depend on God breathing on us, as it were, for us to live. Within every human being, God has placed his breath. That breath is not an immortal soul. Some people may assume that this is a synonym, the breath of God for the immortal soul. That's not what it is. Listen to this text in Job 27. As long as my breath is in me and the breath of God in my nostrils, my lips will not speak wickedness. So the breath and breath of God is used here by Job synonymously. My breath is really the breath of God in me. In other words, it's what makes me live, what makes me breathe, what makes me function is the fact that God is giving me life. And that's why I use the analogy, if God were to hold his breath, we could not live. We could not live. The Old Testament word for spirit and for breath is the same in the Old Testament. It's the word ruach, breath. So in the context, you need to see whether it means spirit or breath. Here is one text in James 2:26. The body without the spirit, which means without the breath, is dead. Plain and simple.
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2: The decisive Battle of Waterloo was a crushing defeat for the French forces under Napoleon. But for 2 days, the people of London believed that the English army had been defeated. I'll be back in a moment with the amazing facts about the garbled message and its unexpected results.

Hello, this is Joe Cruz and the Amazing Facts Broadcast. Facts which affect you. We're going to deal today with the problem of human suffering. Trials and afflictions do not impress us very much until they strike our own home or our own families, and then we begin to question God sometimes. We begin to wonder why He has permitted difficulties and reverses to come to us. With all the teaching and examples of the Bible before us, friends, suffering should no longer be considered a strange development in human experience. The time should come when our faith will be able to oversee the trials and accept them as a part of our life plan. I don't know how long it took these different men of the Bible, but Paul and James and John finally came to rejoice in their persecutions. Even Peter could say, "Rejoice inasmuch as you're partakers of Christ's suffering." 1 Peter 4:13. Now, I'm not going to try to tell you how to reach this point, friends, that these men reached. I can't tell you because I've not been in your shoes. I've not suffered as you've suffered, and you can't put yourself in my place either. In spite of the mysteries in every individual case, God is still working in our behalf through His marvelous power. In 1 Corinthians 10:13, we read these words, "There hath no temptation taken you but such as is common to man. But God is faithful, who will not suffer you to be tempted above that you are able, but will..."

So with the temptation also make a way of escape that ye may be able to bear it. Now, the most wonderful thing in the world would be for every human being to reach this point of absolute resignation to God's will. If only we could leave the future in His hands and accept the possible events of tomorrow in faith. Have you ever struggled with yourself over this question? Have you ever wondered if God's way might lead you through thorny paths tomorrow? We can't see or know, of course. We don't even know what 1 hour will bring forth. Only God understands the events of the future. No doubt many who are listening to this broadcast today will face terrible trials in the future. Some of you may lose loved ones, and some will be brought into other emergency circumstances of life. Will those emergencies shake your faith or destroy your trust in God? This is why a correct attitude must be developed before the approach of those afflictions. Now, we've all read the story of Job in the Old Testament scriptures, I'm sure. We read with interest about those calamities that came to take away all his possessions and then all of his children in one terrible stroke. And yet, the first reaction of this godly man was to fall down and worship God. With the fearful conflicts facing us, we must come to that same position of trust and confidence, friends. Some of the most distressing and despondent moments have come to individuals on the heels of their greatest happiness. It's hard to understand. Satan uses moods as one of his greatest weapons against us. It's said that the great English poet Cowper was so depressed at one time that he contemplated suicide. He actually hired a cab to take him to London Bridge so he could jump off and end his own life. On the way to the bridge, a great fog settled down over the city, and the cab driver became lost. Finally, he had to take Cowper back to his apartment and leave him there. And immediately after that experience, Cowper wrote his immortal words that are so familiar to us. God moves in a mysterious way his wonders to perform. He plants his footsteps on the sea and rides upon the storm. Well, there's one thing for certain, friends. God does not allow a single needless pain to fall on the Christian. Now, if we could believe that, we'd be happy to accept whatever comes in life. Now, somebody raises a question. Well, why does God allow any pain to afflict us? And the answer is found in a variety of Bible verses. In Psalms 11, verse 5, for example, the Lord trieth the righteous. In Psalms 119:67, before I was afflicted, I went astray. Yes, God has good in mind for us. He controls those fires of affliction that come to us. He builds a hedge around us to protect us from that which we cannot bear. He sees that we need an experience of pain sometimes. And in great love, He permits the right amount of it to come to us for our own good. Parents will often give their beloved child into the hands of a surgeon for an operation. Now, the parents know that great pain will be involved for that child, and yet they're willing to permit the operation to take place anyway. Those same parents will sit by the bedside of that child, suffering along with it. And yet they'll allow the knife to be applied, the surgery to be performed. The child, of course, would not choose it for himself. But the parents can see days of joy ahead when that child will be able to play more happily because of the cutting experience of surgery. Now, it's often necessary for us to go under the knife and suffer in order that we might have a happier tomorrow also. And when the cutting is necessary, God sits up with us and suffers along with us, His children. In the tunnels, He'll be with us. In the dark moments of pain, He'll never forsake us. What a joy it'll be after we reach the kingdom of heaven to understand the divine permissions of God and why He allowed certain things to take place. You know, the safest ways are not always the shortest ways. There's a zigzag route that can relieve the force of the hill sometimes and make it much easier for us to reach our destination at the top. God's paths are not supposed to be open to us so that we can understand each step before we take it. That's where our faith is tried and tested. Can we trust Him to lead us, friends? Can we believe that all things work together for good to those who love the Lord? Could we spend 40 years out of the wilderness like Moses did, taking care of sheep and apparently forsaken? Could we wait on that lonely Isle of Patmos as John did until God stepped in to assign the writing of a testament? Could we sit behind prison walls as Paul did and write a letter saying, "Godliness with contentment is great gain"?
Could we endure as Joseph and say afterward that God intended it for good? Well, I think, friends, that Paul was actually ripened for the kingdom of heaven while he was in jail. And I think John needed that rest on that Isle of Patmos. You know, a Cambridge naturalist experimented with a pigeon that had been born in a cage, and it had never actually flown at all because its life had been spent in the confines of that cage. The naturalist was anxious to see how well it could fly, so he released it in a large room. Round and round the bird flew, becoming more excited all the time. And then finally, that bird seemed to be in great distress, and it flew directly into the body of the naturalist and fell panting down to the floor. And then it was discovered that this bird had inherited the instinct to fly, but it didn't know how to stop. Had it not risked the shock of flying into the man's body, it would have died of exhaustion in midair. Now, perhaps this is the reason God sometimes permits us to be placed on our backs in places of confinement. Be still and know that I'm God. Psalms 46:10. Sometimes people are moving so fast and working so hard they can't even think of God as they ought to. And so God allows them to slow down a little bit. Beneath the streets of the city of Shechem in Palestine, rivers flow constantly. The noise of water can't be heard during the day. But at night, when all the other sounds are quiet, the musical flow of the waters can be heard beneath the streets of that ancient city. God would sometimes have us be quiet so that we can hear the music of His plan and His will. It might require shock, just as it did for the bird, to cause us to stop our frenzied rush. Strange as it may seem now, we will all someday thank God personally that He led exactly as He did during our earthly life. Paul will learn why a thorn had to stay with him during his sojourn here. Perhaps he'll learn also that his life might have been, without that thorn, a real disaster. I think it would be an awful revelation if every one of us could see ourselves without God's mysterious permissions. We forget God so easily in times of prosperity and peace. A man imprisoned in a tower was trying to attract the attention of passersby. Taking some coins from his pocket, he dropped them down to the pavement below. As the gold pieces fell, the people rushed around to pick them up and put them in their pockets before hurrying on their way. Finally, the man managed to break off a piece of stone from the edge of the wall and drop it down on the street below. It struck a man on the head, wounding him. And only then did somebody look up and get the message from the prisoner. You see, blessings may be falling all around us, and we don't even bother to look up to see where they come from. But when troubles strike, we do look up and become concerned. It's only then that some people can think about God and become aware of Him. Yes, it's true that all things do work together for good to those that love the Lord. So when trials or burdens come, there's a divine purpose behind it. We may not be able to discover that purpose now. We may indeed not even know it until Jesus comes again. But on the other hand, we may be able to see clearly in the near future how those blessings of God were really disguised and came to us as great benefits and blessings. Trials can become stepping stones to greater faith and deeper experience with God. Even birds migrating to the summer climes wait for the wind to blow against them so that they can rise up to the needed elevation before starting on their journey. So let's not complain if something hurts for a little while. In Psalms 27:13 and 14, we're told to wait on the Lord. Wait. That blow, that pain, that affliction may turn into a blessing soon. Disappointments may become His appointments. During the Napoleonic Wars, before radio or telegraph had been invented, signals were sent back and forth and messages were sent back and forth by semaphore flag. Little wigwag flags sent messages across distances. And after long years of fighting with his coalition to bring Europe to his feet, all that stood between Napoleon and victory was that thin red line of Highlanders at Waterloo. The English banks had poured every available pound of money into that war. And if the Battle of Waterloo was lost, Britain would also be lost. The people, of course, were greatly concerned about it. They watched and watched from the cliffs of Dover, waiting for some news of the battle raging on the other side. And then suddenly a big semaphore began to spell out a message.
Wellington defeated, was the message spelled out. And just then a great dense fog settled down over the English Channel, and the people could see no more. They were in despair, for apparently Wellington was defeated. They fled back into the city, where all militia were rushed down to the coast. Houses were fortified. Roads were blockaded. Napoleon apparently would be on their shores in another 48 hours. So they made ready for a last-ditch stand against the invaders. For 2 days, terror filled the hearts of all Britishers. Then the storm abated and the fog lifted. Again, the people strained their eyes, watching as the wigwag signals once more sent a message. Wellington defeated Napoleon at Waterloo. And their sorrow turned into joy. You know, friends, your cross may soon be turned into a crown. The fog will be lifted from your life, and you will be able to see things as God sees them. The thorns will be seen as blessings in disguise. And in God's tomorrow, you may meet souls who were saved just because of your pain, because of the reverses which came into your life. So don't become disheartened because of suffering. Just trust God and put your faith in Him. And finally, all things will be seen in their true perspective, and we'll be thankful for every affliction. And now, this is Joe Cruz saying goodbye for today.

0: Today's Staying Vertical segment comes from the devotional book, Color My World with Love. It was written by Heather Dawn Small and is entitled Mango Stains or Durian. Heather Dawn's theme text comes from 1 John 4:8, New King James Version. He who does not love does not know God, for God is love. Heather Dawn writes, I remember years ago on my second trip to Indonesia to hold evangelistic meetings, I fell in love with a wonderful fruit called mangosteen. No, it's not a mango. It's small with purplish skin. Inside are large seeds covered with a white, soft, sweet layer of deliciousness. I knew I had found my heavenly fruit. Yes, this must have been what tempted Eve, for it certainly tempted me. On the second night of our meetings, I shared with the audience that I had fallen in love with mangosteens. That brought a smile to their faces and large bags of mangosteens to me. From the third night until I left Indonesia, I always had that wonderful fruit with my dinner. On that same visit, I was introduced to another fruit called durian. I must confess, I never attempted to taste the fruit because of its obnoxious scent. The people of Indonesia and most of Southeast Asia love this fruit, saying it tastes like heaven. Really? You can smell that fruit a mile away. It's so bad that hotels will not serve it, and airlines will not let people bring it aboard. Yet it is still a beloved fruit to many people in this part of the world. People remind me of these two fruits. Some are like mangosteens, easy to love, easy to talk to, beautiful personalities. Others are like durian, bitter, angry, critical. When you see them coming, you walk the other way. Yet today's text says that if I don't love others, I don't know God. God's love is not only indwelling, healing, and affirming in my life, but He wants to love others through me in the same way, to touch the lives of the durian people around me. How do we love difficult people, whether family, neighbors, co-workers, or strangers? As human beings, our ability to love is limited to the mangosteen people in our lives. We love them as long as they love us and treat us with love. But to love the durian people in our lives, that comes only from God, because love is of God, 1 John 4:7. He is the only source of unselfish love, and He offers that love to us so that we can share that love with others. It's possible. The love we give to others, whether to durian or mangosteen people, begins with God. And we can receive that love each day as we stay connected to Jesus. So go out there and love a durian person today. But first, take some time to be filled with God's healing and unconditional love for you. That concludes Heather Dawn Small's devotional entitled Mangosteens or Durian. And I am Carolyn Sutton for Staying Vertical.
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We continue reading now from the Word of God at Psalm 78, a Maskil of Asaph. Listen, O my people, to my instruction. Incline your ears to the words of my mouth. I will open my mouth in a parable. I will utter dark sayings of old, which we have heard and known, and our fathers have told us. We will not conceal them from their children, but tell to the generation to come the praises of the Lord, and his strength, and his wondrous works that he has done. For he established a testimony in Jacob, and appointed a law in Israel, which he commanded our fathers, that they should teach them to their children, that the generation to come might know, even the children yet to be born, that they may arise and tell them to their children, that they should put their confidence in God, and not forget the works of God, but keep his commandments, and not be like their fathers, a stubborn and rebellious generation, a generation that did not prepare its heart, and whose spirit was not faithful to God.

0: Psalm 78:9. The sons of Ephraim were archers equipped with bows, yet they turned back in the day of battle. They did not keep the covenant of God, and refused to walk in His law. They forgot His deeds and His miracles that He had shown them. He wrought wonders before their fathers in the land of Egypt, in the field of Zoan. He divided the sea and caused them to pass through, and He made the waters stand up like a heap. Then He led them with the cloud by day, and all the night with a light of fire. He split the rocks in the wilderness, and gave them abundant drink like the ocean depths. He brought forth streams also from the rock, and caused waters to run down like rivers. Yet they still continued to sin against Him, to rebel against the Most High in the desert. And in their heart they put God to the test by asking food according to their desire. Then they spoke against God. They said, "Can God prepare a table in the wilderness? Behold, He struck the rock so that waters gushed out and streams were overflowing. Can He give bread also? Will He provide meat for His people?" This reading from the Psalms in the Bible is brought to you by The Word, which is brought to you by you. This is a listener-supported ministry. Our address, Post Office Box 444, Paradise, California, 95969.
1: This is Healthy Living, featuring Dr. Ken Cooper, founder of the Cooper Aerobics Center in Dallas, Texas. We all know the dangers of smoking, but the good news is, if you quit, the benefits will start almost immediately.
2: As I've said in previous segments, one of the major reasons we've had a decrease in deaths from coronary heart disease over the past 20 to 30 years is because millions of Americans have broken their cigarette habit. If you smoke a pack a day, that doubles or triples the risk of having a heart attack as compared to the non-smoker or the former cigarette smoker. You know, once you break the habit, in as short a period of time as 6 weeks, you see a decrease in deaths from heart disease, and by 6, 12, 18 months, you go get back in the same low-risk category of the non-smoker. But as far as lung cancer is concerned, that's different. Once you've broken the cigarette smoking habit, it takes as long as 15 years before you can say you're in the low-risk category as far as the non-smoker. You might ask, then, why should I quit? The answer is pure and simple. You're six times as likely to have a heart attack as you are lung cancer. But listen to this. If you start smoking as a teenager, you're much more likely to come down with lung cancer than if you start smoking as an adult. As those lungs are developing, if you expose them to toxins of cigarette smoke, you set something in the process that may cause cancer many years later. So my best recommendation for anyone is don't smoke, but particularly if you're a young person, don't start.
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0: Have you ever tried making a bucket stool out of concrete? Well, Ben Ueda has, and his clever design is achieving worldwide recognition. Tune in to hear more from this homeschool grad and entrepreneur on today's Homeschool Heartbeat.
1: Ben, how did the principles you learned from your parents come in handy when you started your own business?
2: I don't know if there's principles, but I think there's just a lack of assumptions. I think that's one of the advantages of homeschooling, is that you're not confined to traditional ways of thinking. And as long as your parents are homeschooling you as a way of showing you and exposing you to more stimulus rather than trying to protect you from things, I think you end up becoming very resourceful. And it actually, I think, is a great way to prepare for a career being an entrepreneur. So I would say it's about the wide openness and the lack of structure actually led to that sort of aggressiveness and simply saying, why can't I start a business?
1: Well, that's fantastic. But can you give us some examples of the projects you've worked on as part of Homemade Modern?
2: I'll give you a few examples of some of my favorites. So one of our most popular projects is called the Bucket Stool. And we show how easy it is to take a 5-gallon bucket, pour in 3 inches of concrete, stick in 3 sticks, and then wait 24 hours and pull it out, and you have a finished stool. And this project, people have watched it hundreds of thousands of times on YouTube, and now people on 6 different continents have built this project. So we're spreading design all over the world through the internet.
1: That is a brilliant idea. Thanks for sharing that with us today. Can't wait until next time, and until then, I'm Mike Smith.
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3: And he spake a parable unto them to this end, that men ought always to pray, and not to faint, saying, There was in a city a judge which feared not God, neither regarded man. And there was a widow in that city, and she came unto him, saying, Avenge me of mine adversary. And he would not for a while. But afterward he said within himself, Though I fear not God, nor regard man, yet because this widow troubleth me, I will avenge her, lest by her continual coming she weary me. And the Lord said, Hear what the unjust judge saith. And shall not God avenge his own elect, which cry day and night unto him, though he bear long with them? I tell you that he will avenge them speedily. Nevertheless, when the Son of Man cometh, shall he find faith on the earth?
4: Truly my soul waiteth upon God. From him cometh my salvation. He only is my rock and my salvation. He is my defense. I shall not be greatly moved.
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6: 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When I say lovingly confront, I'm not talking about yelling and screaming at your spouse. I'm suggesting you say something like this. I'm deeply hurt by your behavior. I'm concerned about you and about us. Please, can we talk about this? If they're unwilling to talk, you pray and try again. 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
9: Now a look at your evening weather on Columbia Christian Talk Radio. Partly sunny with thunderstorms today with a high near 99 and lows around 75. Intermittent clouds tomorrow with a high of 97 and lows around 77. For your Wednesday, thunderstorms with a high near 95 and lows around 76. And for Thursday, partly sunny with thunderstorms with a high near 87 and lows around 71. That's your evening weather on Columbia Christian Talk Radio.
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13: 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Sacramento Central Church brings you Receiving the Word, timely Bible messages presented by Pastors Chris Buttery and Mike Thompson. Amazing revelations await you in God's holy word, the Bible.
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15: Biblical guidelines. We've been talking about some of the guidelines helping us live. These guidelines that help us live and understand what it means to live the whole truth in our lives. We've been talking about those during each of these previous 10-11 presentations. But there are three arching biblical guidelines that have emerged from our study that deserve attention here, and we'll do that this morning. Each is required for the health and the life and the mission of the church. Because I want to talk now, not just simply individually, but I want to step back now and talk about the life of the church. We've been dealing with what it means personally. But what does this mean on a larger scale? What does it mean to us corporately, as a organization, as a church, as Sacramento Central, Seventh-day Adventist Church? I want to share with you these three arching principles, and here they are. Number one, practice whole thinking. The Bible encourages us to practice whole thinking. Someone suggested even holistic thinking. Holistic thinking is characterized by our comprehension of truth as intimately interconnected and understood only by the reference to the whole. But I'll just talk about whole thinking, just for the sake of simplicity. Whole thinking, first and foremost, is humble. It's humble. It recognizes our incompleteness and liability to error. Humility is not always helpful when other people certainly are looking for answers, but at least it's honest, and at least it does not mislead anybody. Whole thinking also recognizes that no single statement can embrace the entirety of truth. Well, someone may challenge that and say, well, how about the statement, God is love? That is true. That is a true statement. But it's multifaceted. There's many things in there, you see. A statement may be true, and it may not have all the elements that give us a complete picture of truth. Every statement, even our most valued theological ones, may require qualification, and they may require explanation, lest it be exposed to abuse. For example, Galatians chapter 3, verse 28. Does anyone know what that says? I'll read it for you here. Galatians 3, verse 28. Paul wrote, "There is neither Jew nor Greek, there is neither slave nor free, there is neither male nor female, for you are all one in Christ Jesus." For you are all one in Christ Jesus. This is a wonderful and a powerful statement, amen? There's no doubt about that. But it requires explanation, and it must be read within its context, because it has often been abused. It has often been abused. Let's take a look at the context. Galatians chapter 3, we'll read verses 26, 27, and 29. Notice what it says. It says, "For you are all sons of God through faith in Christ Jesus. For as many of you as were baptized into Christ have put on Christ. There is neither Jew nor Greek. There is neither slave nor free. There is neither male nor female. For you are all one in Christ Jesus. And if you are Christ's," verse 29, "then you are Abraham's seed and heirs according to the promise." So what is Paul doing here in verse 28? Is he obliterating the distinctions between the sexes? No, he's not. He's not obliterating the distinction between the sexes. What he is obliterating, is valuations based upon the distinctions. Paul is saying it doesn't matter whether you're a man or a woman, whether you are Jew or Greek, whether you are bond or free. You are all one in Christ Jesus. God views you the same as anyone else. It doesn't matter your status, doesn't matter your background, doesn't matter your education, doesn't matter your gender. You're all one in Christ Jesus, you see. That's what Paul is talking about. He's not obliterating distinctions between the two groups, but he obliterates valuations based on the distinctions. He was still proud of being Jewish, and yet he argued for maintaining distinction between the sexes. He had no desire for women to be men or men to be women. Amen? Amen. The whole truth will also cause us to look for complementary truths. This is very important. When we know that a statement is true, we read it in the Word of God, we ought to ask, are there any limitations to that particular statement? And what other statements need to be looked at to prevent any misunderstanding or going to an extreme? We have to be practiced. That means in all Scripture, to make sure we hear all of what Jesus is saying. What did Jesus say in Matthew chapter 4, verse 4? Man shall not live by bread alone, but by every word that proceeds from the mouth of God. This means we'll need to become practiced at studying the Word of God and rightly dividing the Word of truth. No sloppy workmanship is asked for as we study God's Word. We'll also need to learn in the context of the church to read people and situations because the church does its work in the context, the framework of whole truth, our theology and our work and our mission. We must read, and we need to read texts that deal both with the certainty of salvation and also the threat of apostasy. We must, when we read texts about grace, we must also read the texts that refer to law, faith and works, God's sovereignty and man's free will, Christ's divine as well as his human nature, justification and sanctification, freedom and responsibility, strength and weakness, being in the world but not being of the world. We must embrace all the truth. Amen? Amen. With increasing frequency, however, critical scholars argue that tension within the Scriptures is a sign of a later addition to the particular text. Now, so for example, if Paul wrote about mutual submission, which he wrote in Ephesians chapter 5, he says, submit therefore one to another. And by the way, he goes on to explain what that submission looks like within the context of the marriage relationship. But where Paul says submit to one another, but then later on he says, he talks about authority, some folk, critical scholars, will say, well then, the statement about mutual submission, we like that. That's obviously inspired. But his comments regarding authority, we don't kind of like that. And so that must have been an addition made by someone else later on, you see. And this is what happens. This method of Bible study, however, for God's people cannot be accepted. Writers in the ancient world were not simplistic, and the situations they dealt with were very complex as ours. We ought to expect these biblical tensions within a writer's thought, both because of the nature of the material and the variety of the situations they had to contend with. We don't understand any writer until we have dealt with all the writer has said and have dealt with his apparent contradictions. And by the way, they are not contradictions. They are apparent. To us, they might be initially until we study and we begin to see the whole truth, you see. The result of whole thinking will prove to be beneficial for God's last day church. People will not find it necessary to separate their daily lives from their church life, because with whole thinking, the problems and the realities we would just as soon avoid are faced squarely. Thus, as each of us grow, the church is strengthened. So is its purpose, and so is its mission. As God's people grow in Christ, so the depth and understanding of the church grows and increases along with it as well. And so number one, we are to practice whole thinking. That's what the Bible calls us to. Jesus said, man lives by every word that proceeds from the mouth of God. The second arching guideline that emerges from our study that requires the health and the mission of the church is the need to promote unity and the allowance for diversity. Let me explain. The variegated character of the Bible requires us to speak of diversity. Its focus on God's relationship with his people, to his people, evidences unity. Paul used the metaphor of a human body with its diverse parts working together to describe the unity and diversity in the church. Go over with me to 1 Corinthians chapter 12 and verse 12, if you'd be so kind. 1 Corinthians 12 and verse 12. I know some of this is a little technical, but I'm hoping we can break it down a little bit here. 1 Corinthians chapter 12 and verse 12. Notice he said, "For as the body is one and has many members, but all the members of that one body, being many, are one body, so also is Jesus Christ." Paul said, you are many members, but you comprise what? How many bodies? Just one. Many members, one body. Diversity, unity, you see. Within the church, we have a diversity of minds. We have a diversity of personalities, a diversity of gifts, and diversity of talents. The church, as someone suggested, is a garden with its variety of plants and its flowers. When we think of the Bible, think of the Gospels in particular. Why is it that God inspired all of Matthew, Mark, Luke, and John to write about the same story, to write about Jesus? Why did it require four writers? And it wasn't just the four writers. You have also Paul and you have Peter, and they have their epistles and they talk about Jesus and his teachings as well. You take the various authors of Scripture and they're talking about the same things. Why do we have 66 books in the Bible? Would one book not have been enough? Because God took the different personalities, the different backgrounds and experiences, inspired these individuals to write these, inspired their thoughts, and they wrote these words, you see. And we have it from varying perspectives, but they all bring together a unity of thought, don't they? When you come to the Bible, even though you've got 66 books and you've got 40-some different authors, there is one divine mind behind each of these authors, behind each of these books, and that's God. You can see it. Varied thoughts, varied personalities, varied backgrounds, but they all highlight and uplift the truth of God's Word, the whole truth, you see. The multiple facets of minds bring together a more complete picture of God and His plan for us. That's why it took 40 different authors. That's why it was four authors, writers, to write the Gospels, you see. Something embedded in human nature affirms both unity and diversity. Alfred Whitehead was noted to say, "Men require of their neighbors something sufficiently akin to be understood, something sufficiently different to provoke attention, and something great enough to command admiration." This world would be unpleasant, an unpleasant place if everyone were alike, or if no one were similar enough to others in order to relate to them. The whole truth, with its recognition of the incompleteness of each person, requires both unity and diversity. Since we have limited knowledge and limited vision, we need the insight and the perspective of other Christians to attain wholeness. Christians who know suffering, who know loneliness, can help others face similar challenges. This is how God works. This is why He put us together. This is why He brought the church together with its various members. Unity is a gift. Our unity doesn't derive from the fact that we are from the same cultural, racial, or educational backgrounds, or from the same economic level. It doesn't happen that way. Churches ought not be made up of this type of sameness. Nor is unity something we create. Unity is a gift from God and is based on our connection to Christ and living according to His Word and His truth, you see. If we are a part of the body of Christ, then according to Ephesians 5 verse 30, we are members of the body. And it's interesting, in the same book in Ephesians chapter 4 verse 25, Paul said that we are members of each other. So he says if we are part of the body of Christ, then we are members of Him. And then we are also members of one another. To belong to Christ, in fact, means that we belong, interestingly enough, to one another. Community. Our task, friends, is to maintain unity that God has given us. This is accomplished by love. This is accomplished by standing on truth. Ephesians chapter 4 is a classic treatment of unity in the church, which instructs us to put up with and love one another and to speak, according to verse 15, to speak the truth in love. At first glance, love and truth seem to be in conflict, but in fact, the Bible speaks of them being or going together, you see. Truth without love is harsh. Love without truth is merely emotional and sentimental. Truth without love is harsh, unchristlike, and can be destructive. Together they preserve unity and lead us to grow in Jesus Christ until that perfect day, until that day that Jesus comes back again, you see. Now, we must understand that unity is not uniformity, where God's people are pressed to think the same thing, to speak exactly the same thing, and to do exactly the same thing. Is the ear the mouth? Is the hand the foot? No, that's not. They all have their different functions, right? Their different roles to make the whole work as a whole. Diversity is just as important to the life of the church as unity. God seems to relish in variety, both in creation and in people. Grace is given to each person so that he or she may minister. And we are given, people are given as gifts to the church. Did you know that you're a gift? You are a gift. God has equipped in you certain gifts and talents, and you then become a gift to the local church, local congregation. You're a gift to the church. You are equipped in a variety of ways for different ministries in the church. To accept diversity is to recognize the unique and necessary contributions of each person. Now, division, being divisive, is wrong, but diversity is essential. In this church, there are 20-some different ministries, each person sharing their gift and their talent. We have our children's ministries from our Sabbath school classes. And then within the Sabbath school class, you've got individuals coming in, telling a nature nugget to the kids. And then some are playing the piano or the guitar, or they're telling sharing the lesson study to the child. It takes varied gifts and talents to do that. And then you have your other ministries like men and women's ministries and media ministries and health ministries. And it requires different people doing different things. In order for the church to function as a whole, it takes different kinds of personalities, different minds. We are a garden where there are multiple flowers and plants in that garden. Now, when we discuss unity and we discuss diversity, it implies a parallel discussion of how to maintain individuality while belonging to a community like the church. Both are valued. And there's always a movement back and forth, it seems, between the responsibility of the individual and his and her involvement in the community. In our culture, we have overemphasized the individual. It was said once by one individual, he said, "Our peril, both in social politics and in religious belief, is self-sufficient and self-conscious individualism, ignorant of history and unequal to affairs. We have now too much individualism. What we have not is character." So we would say, if it feels good, do it, irrespective of how the community feels. And we forget that no man is an island. Individualism does not work. Despite the emphasis on the responsibility of the individual and the emphasis on individual salvation, and those things are important and they are true, we should focus as much time on what it means to be a part and live together in the community. The community of faith, the church. Ours is a corporate structure. We worship and we also work together. We help each other understand the truth, and we also share in the many tasks of the church. That's why I expect to see so many of you tomorrow morning at our work bee, because we just all work together. Amen. On the other hand, friends, the individual is never lost in the group, nor is the group to be blamed for the individual's actions. In sects and false religions, the group is always superior to the individual, and they control the individual. Jim Jones and David Koresh tragedies are a painful reminder of that. In true communities, though, in the Christian church, in this church, in the Seventh-day Adventist church, the identity of both individual and community is kept in focus. Each person has the responsibility to address and to support each other. If a person concludes that truth doesn't apply in his or her case, other people in the church must bring that individual back to reality by God's grace through love and through tact. If a person loses their job or they struggle with doubt, the community is supposed to be a basis of support and encouragement and help. The tensions in the Christian faith are an expression of both unity and diversity, and the importance of both and the individual and of the community. So that's number two, unity and diversity. Number three, the third arching guideline for handling the whole truth in the church is simply accepting reality. Accepting the truth. Often people seek to avoid the reality of what it means to be human and deny its limitations. They deny the facts of their own existence. It's as if we aren't really good enough. But then That attitude is as old as the Garden of Eden. Eve sinned when she was tempted, when she attempted to get out of life more than God had put into it and given to her. And often we do the same thing. At the root of sin is pride. And pride requires that we be more than human. Pride requires we be like the Most High. Someone once said that sin is the refusal to be human. And within this context, I think I understand what that individual is talking about. Apart from a relationship from God with God, human existence really doesn't have a lot to be desired. Valuable and as wonderful as a creation we are, there is no ultimate value or meaning for any person apart from the value that God places on them, both through the fact that He's created us and that He has redeemed us through His death on the cross. But then God never intended His creation to be viewed separately from Himself. We must accept the limits of our humanity and embrace the whole truth about our existence. Turn with me to a Psalm, if you would. Psalm 8, the 8th section of Psalm, the division of Psalm. Psalm 8, verse 5. Notice the wonderful things that God says about humanity. This is for those who might think less of themselves, and they ought to. Psalm 8, verse 5. Notice the Bible says, "You have been made a little lower than what? Than the angels," that's right. And you, that's talking about God, has crowned him, mankind, with glory and honor. Did you get that? We are made in the image of God, and we are made a little lower than the angels, and God has crowned us with glory, and he's also crowned us with honor, you see. Now, we are not animals. We are not animals, and we do not come from animals, amen. But like the beasts, we all perish in this body. Look at Psalm 49 verse 12. Notice how the psalmist puts it. Psalm 49, 12. He says, "Nevertheless, man, though in honor, does not remain. He is like the beasts that perish." We are essentially both temporal and capable of an unending life that measures with the life of God. We have a mortal body, but one day God is going to give us immortality, amen? No doubt about it. We are both weak, and yet we are strong in God's strength. We have limited knowledge, but we have powerful and creative minds. We are subject to suffering, to death, to sin and the actions of others, but we are capable of healing and being free and being absolutely responsible with the freedom that Jesus has given us. We are victims, it's true, of sin and of Satan, but recipients of redemption. And by God's grace can live godly lives in this present world. Being human, we have a variety of physical needs and drives of space, food, shelter, and pleasure. It also means that we have less tangible, but no less real needs and drives as well. Recognition, meaning, productivity, human relationships, and a vibrant and living relationship with the Creator of all things. None of us can live authentically while attempting to deny these realities. Being human is not negative. There's a lot that is done by humans that is not Christian. There is no doubt about that. There is a lot that is done by humans that is sad and that is frankly frightening. But whatever is Christian reveals what humanity can become when connected to Jesus Christ. Friends, denying our humanity or any part of it will only cause problems. As one person put it, to live up to something one is not, one has to give up the little that he is. In denying what we are, we lose the one value that we have, our humanity, that God deems precious and valuable. He said in Jeremiah that you are valuable and that you are precious. Sorry, that was in Isaiah. You are precious and that you are valuable. May God help us, friends, to be all that he intended us to be. To do so, we'll have to accept our mortality, but we must also anticipate the gift of immortality when Jesus comes back. We will have to accept our limitations without denying the capabilities that God has given us. We will have to know what it means to be in this world, yet living in anticipation for the next. Our share in human suffering cannot be denied, but it can be reinterpreted as we participate in the sufferings of Jesus Christ. Friends, we ought to live biblically. We ought to live biblically. To live biblically is to embrace the whole truth and to live wisely in that truth. As Christians, we are in the world, but we are not of it. At the same time, we are both saint and sinner. We are a part of the culture and in this world, but we are shaped by our relationship with Jesus Christ and His unfailing word. We are saved by grace and thus freed to obey and to live that law by the grace that saved us. We have nothing in which to boast, but everything is ours in Christ. We identify with both the death and the resurrection of Jesus Christ. We cannot work for our salvation, but with salvation, we cannot stop doing the work of Christ. In Him we have freedom to serve. This is what it means to live the whole truth in our lives. Knowing the whole truth allows us to live as a whole person and to do justice to all of the everlasting gospel. Far from being frustrating or destructive, living biblical tension in Christ is truly peaceful and creative. We experience the abundant life that Jesus said He came to give us. Friends, Christians have the responsibility. You and I, as last day Christians, have the responsibility of holding both truth in our hands and choosing how that tension is to be lived out in our lives and in each and every single situation. The grace of God, which provides the coherence to our lives, is the power by which we live the whole truth. Friends, by God's grace, we live between. I want to share just a little quote that I shared with you in my first message here in this series. And it's just a simple quote, and it's a prayer. It's an appeal. May God keep us from the fanaticism of the extremes and the mediocrity of the middle road. May Jesus continue to lead us. May Jesus continue to guide us. May we embrace the whole truth and allow Jesus' grace to work in us, both to will and to do of His good pleasure.
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17: 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I am Stacy, and with me is my husband, Tim Rumsey.
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0: going on in my life? Or how do I balance everything that I want to do in my life? And some of those questions have gotten more specific. How do I balance time for my hobbies and doing my mothering? How do I balance time with my husband and with my children? And one that we've heard a couple of times is, how do I balance my work? I have a degree in such and such, and I'm working outside the home. I don't have energy when I get home, or I don't have as much energy as I feel like I should have when I get home for my children and my family. So how do I balance this? That's really the question we're looking at today.
1: It is, and it's kind of a big one and a heavy one, and an important one. So we want to try to give it our best effort at this question, but not from our own ideas. We want to look at it from the Word of God, which we try to do here on Moms on Break all the time. And I want to just say this front. We're not so worried about being politically correct, just biblically correct. So that is the way we're going to approach this.
0: And that's your disclaimer, that this may not be the approach or the view on this that everyone is going to be excited about here.
1: Well, I can tell you it probably isn't, because it's not the world's view. It's coming straight from the Bible.
0: All right.
1: But I'm excited about it.
0: So, ladies, you've been warned, okay? We're going to dive into this now.
1: That's right. And I'd like to start from the very beginning, in Genesis chapter 3.
0: Well, as with many topics, things fall into place better and ultimately make more sense when we keep the big picture in view.
1: Amen. I love the big picture.
0: So the big picture of the Bible's message to us is that God created us in His image. The Bible tells us that there in Genesis chapter 1.
1: Mm-hmm.
0: You know, and God says, let us make man in our image. So He made them male and female. And the next big thing that happens in the Bible is that sin messes that up. And really, the entire Bible, except for the first two chapters and maybe the last two or three chapters, deals with the sin problem. And how is God responding to this sin problem? And we'll come back to Genesis 3 in just a moment, but I want to make this point first. In dealing with the issue of sin, there are presumably an infinite variety of ways that God could have chosen to deal with that.
1: Mm-hmm.
0: After all, He is God. He's omniscient. He knows everything. He's all-powerful. So He could have dealt with sin in thousands upon thousands of ways. But the way He chose to do it was to get personally involved.
1: Amen.
0: He did not outsource the plan of salvation to anybody or anything else. And that most famous verse in the Bible, John 3:16, for God so loved the world that He gave His only begotten Son, really strikes at the heart of why God did not outsource the plan of salvation. It's because He loved us, and He loved His creation, and He loved us too much to entrust that job of salvation to anybody or anything else, which, of course, ultimately wouldn't have worked, because God can do that. But as we're going to apply this to the question for today, it really comes down to an issue of love and priorities.
1: Mm-hmm. Mm-hmm.
0: Now, let's go back to Genesis chapter 3. And as we look at God's explanation to Adam and Eve about what their life is going to look like now in this adjusted reality after they've sinned, He explains to both of them in very general but also somewhat specific terms about what their responsibilities are going to be. I want to start with Adam. In Genesis chapter 3, verse 17, He says to Adam, "Because you have hearkened unto the voice of thy wife and have eaten of the tree of which I commanded thee, saying, Thou shalt not eat of it, cursed is the ground for thy sake. In sorrow shalt thou eat of it all the days of thy life. Thorns also and thistles shall it bring forth to thee, and thou shalt eat the herb of the field." So many things changed when Adam and Eve sinned. And one of those, of course, is that the ground was going to be very difficult now to grow the food.
1: Mm-hmm.
0: But God is also identifying for Adam where his primary area of responsibility is going to be. And that is going, in Adam's context, that was in the field. If we broaden that to today, it's Adam's job is to go out and provide for his family.
1: That's

0: Right.
1: He's going to grow that food. He's going to care for those flocks, whatever it takes to provide for his family.
0: He's the breadwinner.
1: That's right.
0: Mm-hmm.
1: And you can even see in the text here that that's going to take him outside the immediate walls of the home.
0: Sure.
1: More often than not. Now, compare that to what God says to Eve. Mm-hmm. And this is the very verse before, Genesis 3, verse 16.
0: Mm-hmm.
1: Unto the woman he said, I will greatly multiply thy sorrow and thy conception. In sorrow thou shalt bring forth children, and thy desire shall be to thy husband, and he shall rule over thee. Mm-hmm. Now, that situation has been taken advantage of in some horrible ways through history.
0: Right.
1: And God is not saying that he's trying to subject Eve to an abusive type of situation.
0: No, absolutely not. Mm-hmm.
1: But he is explaining to Eve that as the woman and as the mother,
0: mm-hmm.
1: Her primary area of responsibility is going to be within the home.
0: That's right.
1: In dealing with these children that she painfully brings into the world.
0: Mm-hmm.
1: And so we see a distinction here in Genesis chapter 3, right away, that there is a difference in the basic roles that God assigns to the man, the husband, and the wife, the mother and the father.
0: Amen. I really appreciate you setting the stage for that, because that's not what we see in our world today. You know, we see a lot of women's rights, I can do as much as the man, kind of an attitude. And in my humble opinion, that's taken our world down the tube. And so let's get back to what God says we should be with our children as mothers. And that's what we've actually titled this whole talk, is the most important work. We have some really good readings for you today, but I'm going to start with one here that says, childhood is the season in which the most abiding impressions may be made. The seeds sown in infancy by the careful, God-fearing mother will become trees of righteousness, which will blossom, and the lessons given by a God-fearing father by precept and example. So right from the beginning, infancy, the impressions made are critical. And my question to you is, mothers, why would you want to outsource that to anybody else to do when God has given you that most precious responsibility to train and raise your child for the Lord?
1: And let's rephrase that responsibility, which actually both the mother and the father have.
0: Yes, yes.
1: And that responsibility is to work with God, to be an instrument of God, so that the divine character can be impressed on the mind and the heart of these children.
0: Amen.
1: When we take on the responsibility of bringing a child into this world,
0: mm-hmm.
1: we also, by default, accept that responsibility, whether we accept it or not. As parents, we still have that responsibility of impressing that divine character on our children.
0: Amen.
1: And that's something you don't want to leave to anybody else.
0: No, no. This is a solemn responsibility. It's one that we need daily prayer and surrender to do. I just want to read a couple verses. This is a very well-known one. Proverbs 22, verse 6. Train up a child in the way he should go, and when he is old, he will not depart from it. I want to focus on a couple, the phrase, train up. You know, that just has the connotation from the ground roots up, you know. Also, Ephesians 6, verse 4 says, the last part of the verse, but bring them up in the nurture and admonition of the Lord. So this is not something we want to wait to do. We want to start right away. Now, if somebody is listening and they have waited, it's never too late with the Lord. There's always possibilities to start over and come to him now. But if you're a new mother, by all means, take the opportunity to start right away.
1: Let's just be real clear here, too, about the responsibility that the mother especially has. That first responsibility is to her children, which trumps any other interest or career goal that she may have.
0: Mm-hmm. Mm-hmm.
1: And again, we realize that's not politically correct. And if there's anybody mm-hmm. still listening at this point in the podcast, I would like to read a very challenging statement, mm-hmm. inspiring one. This is from the Buddhist Home, mm-hmm. page 231. The king upon his throne has no higher work than has the mother. So I'll just interrupt that reading here. If a woman wants to aspire to the very highest position or work possible here on earth, then she needs to look inside her home and what her responsibility is with her children.
0: Amen.
1: Now, reading again, the mother is queen of her household. She has in her power the molding of her children's characters, that they may be fitted for the higher immortal life. An angel could not ask for a higher mission, for in doing this work, she is doing service for God. Let her only realize the high character of her task, and it will inspire her with courage. Let her realize the worth of her work and put on the whole armor of God, that she may resist the temptation to conform to the world's standard. Her work is for time and for eternity. So that's, again, that's a challenging but also an encouraging statement. And how ironic it is that the world is pushing women today to supposedly reach for a higher calling in life mm. than spending all the time they can with their kids. Mm-hmm. But in doing so, they are actually abdicating this highest position that God has given to them.
0: It's Satan's plan, because he knows if he can get at that, he's gotten the world. And so, yes, thank you for reading that. That's a huge thing for moms to hold on to. It's the highest work. It's higher than the king upon his throne.
1: Now, I do want to make one point here, and that is we do realize there are different situations that, you know, people are in, especially that of single mothers. And, you know, if you are in that situation, we don't want you to feel like the only valid home we see is, you know, what we've been talking here, the husband going out and the mom staying home. We recognize that in those kind of situations, you are going to have some kind of work. But we want to encourage you, pray about it. Mm-hmm. Ask the Lord to provide something work-wise where you can stay at home.
0: Amen.
1: And increasingly, I mean, in today's society, there's all kinds of opportunities that
0: yes.
1: could be available.
0: I have a single mom friend right now who's telling me she believes God's promises and she is going to do it. No matter if she knows how she's going to do it or not, she's going to step out in faith and do it. I also have some friends that I knew growing up. Both the mom and the dad went all the way through radiology school and finished their doctorate in that, and then they had kids, and the mother never used it. She stayed home with her kids the entire time, and I find that very inspiring, because a lot of times we have moms that go to school and they think they've got to use it, and they outsource the greatest responsibility they have for this supposedly higher calling. And I just want to encourage you, moms, the highest calling, higher than the king upon his throne, is the work of a mother. And take it serious.
1: God will bless.
0: Amen. Thank you for joining us today. We'll see you next time. You can find Moms on Break on Facebook, Instagram, and your favorite podcast service. Subscribe, like, and comment to be a part of all our mom talk. Moms on Break is a production of Pathway to Paradise Ministries.
2: Dad, who should care most about your children's education? Kerry Casey, CEO of the National Center for Fathering and Father of Four, suggests you take a man in the mirror on today's father.
3: A study released not long ago uncovers a trend that should be alarming to all parents. For the first time ever, today's American kids are less likely than their parents to graduate from high school. Among industrialized nations, the United States is the only country in which that is true. The report released by a nonprofit organization called the Education Trust goes on to report that many states are setting graduation standards too low. It's a competitive world, and we need to keep our expectations high for our students. Well, Daz, I have to say this trend is unacceptable, and it should be a wake-up call for our entire culture. The federal and state governments are spending millions to help educate our children, but it isn't working. The bottom line is we cannot count on them or anyone else to take care of this. I believe this situation is urgent, especially for dads. We must take action. We know from the research that a father's involvement makes a positive difference in his child's educational achievement, so we should consider ourselves a big part of the solution. Get involved, starting with day one in kindergarten. Impress upon your kids how important their education is. Let them know that a good education opens doors for their future. Know their teachers' names. Check their homework. Talk about your own school days, including the classes you loved, and how you had to work hard, especially in some subjects. Be aware of what's going on in their schools and classrooms. Schedule a day to have lunch with your child at school or preschool, or spend the whole day with your son or daughter as a volunteer. That's what our Watchdogs program is all about, and many dads are discovering the rewards in doing that. Encourage your kids to have big plans and dream about the future, and then be there to help them make those dreams come true. In the context of championship fathering, this is an important part of coaching our children. God ordained that we should be our children's primary educators. When we stay connected with our children and monitor their educational development, we're right on track with Philippians 4:8. We can help guide and encourage our children toward things that are true, noble, right, pure, lovely, admirable, excellent, and praiseworthy. Please, Dad, be involved in your children's education. It's vital. This is Kerry Casey for Today's Father.
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4: Is there really a difference between a computer and our brain? That's next on Today's Creation Moment. And now, here's our Creation Moments host, Ian Taylor.
5: There is a huge difference between computers and the human brain. While the computer transmits information using electricity, the brain communicates its information using powerful chemicals. Let's say that you accidentally touch a hot pan on the stove. In less than 0.2 seconds, millions of reactions take place while your brain performs a huge number of operations. As a result, you pull your hand away from the hot pan very quickly. Depending on the need, your brain uses many different chemicals for communications within itself and with the nerves which connect your brain to the rest of your body. Over 50 such chemicals have so far been identified, and it has been learned that many of these chemicals work in combination with each other, so that over 800 different messages are possible. Nor does your brain have set paths for messages like a computer. In fact, the brain has been compared to a chemical soup rather than circuits of a computer. In addition, the information paths in your brain change based upon experience. Furthermore, if we can use computer language for a moment, the brain writes its own programs, doing many complicated tasks of which you and I are never aware. We know that the computer is the product of careful design, but to argue that the much more complex human brain is an accident of nature makes very little sense.
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7: This is Max McLean. The Old Testament predicted the Christmas story and the birth of Jesus by giving clues so people would know what to look for and what he would bring. Listen to the Bible from Isaiah 9, 11, and 12. The people walking in darkness have seen a great light. On those living in the land of the shadow of death, a light has dawned. For to us a child is born. To us a son is given, and the government will be on his shoulders. He will be called Wonderful Counselor, Mighty God, Everlasting Father, Prince of Peace. Of the increase of his government and peace, there will be no end. He will reign on David's throne and over his kingdom, establishing and upholding it with justice and righteousness from that time on and forever. Righteousness will be his belt, and faithfulness the sash around his waist. The wolf will live with the lamb, the leopard will lie down with the goat, the calf and the lion and the yearling together, and a little child will lead them. In that day you will say, I will praise you, O Lord. Although you were angry with me, your anger has turned away, and you have comforted me. Surely God is my salvation. I will trust and not be afraid. The Lord is my strength and my song. He has become my salvation. With joy you will draw water from the wells of salvation. In that day you will say, give thanks to the Lord, call on his name, make known among the nations what he has done, and proclaim that his name is exalted. Sing to the Lord, for he has done glorious things. Let this be known to all the world. Shout aloud and sing for joy, people of Zion, for great is the Holy One of Israel among you. From Isaiah 9:11-12. Listen to the Bible. It's great for the soul.
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9: Our passage today comes from Daniel chapter 5 and verse 13 onward. Listen to what it says. Then Daniel was brought in before the king, and the king spoke and said to Daniel, are you that Daniel who is one of the captives from Judah, whom my father the king brought from Judah? I have heard of you, that the Spirit of God is in you, and that light and understanding and excellent wisdom are found in you. Having lived in the United States now for a number of years, I know a little something about having to prove who you are to the government. For 5 long years between arriving in the States on a work visa and getting my permanent resident status, I was given the third degree almost every time I left the country and came back in. Coming back home wasn't as simple as showing my passport. I had to carry all the supporting documentation with me, including my birth certificate, copies of my work permit, and about 30 pages of documentary evidence. And even with all that, I sometimes got hauled into the back office for extra questioning, especially when my whole family was traveling together. So, when I read this Bible passage, like I did the other day, I notice something I've never really seen before. When Belshazzar is facing a crisis of monumental proportions, somebody suggests that he calls on Daniel, the prophet who had helped his predecessor Nebuchadnezzar sort out his problems. And as the now aging prophet arrives, it almost seems as if Belshazzar is checking his credentials. Are you that Daniel? The captive that Nebuchadnezzar brought from Jerusalem? You know, I suppose there's a chance that Belshazzar brings up the captive thing to put Daniel in his place. But given the high stakes involved in this story, I somehow doubt it. More than likely, Belshazzar wanted to be absolutely sure he was putting his trust in the right place. The wise men had already let him down, and now he needs to know for sure. But if you think about it, how's Daniel going to prove it? I somehow doubt he carried a birth certificate or a passport like we do today. And I doubt that the Babylonian Secret Service had his fingerprints in an eyeball scan somewhere on file. So how could you possibly know if you've got the right person? Well, with Daniel's case, it was pretty simple. The proof was in the pudding. Daniel had a long track record of living an exceptional life, the kind that makes people notice. In all those long years as a captive, he'd never been dishonest. He'd never compromised on his faith, and he'd never broken character. His allegiance to the God of Israel was unquestioned. He had an ID issued by the government of heaven, and he was about to demonstrate it to Belshazzar by interpreting the writing on the wall in a way that would remind the Babylonians of his earlier predictions. The kingdom of Babylon was about to collapse. You know, we all carry all sorts of credentials in our wallets, from birth certificates to driver's licenses, but the credential we ought to value most is the one that comes from living in harmony with the God of heaven. There's something about a consistent life lived to the glory of God that really shows through. And in times of crisis, when other people don't know where to look for answers, it's highly likely that your example will come to mind and bring people to someone who knows where to look for answers. And that's just one more reason the Daniel lifestyle is really the better way to live.

0: When problems arise, you're the only person you can change. You have no control over anyone else. With Timely Truths, I'm Stuart Briscoe. In 397 AD, Augustine wrote in his Confessions about his mother Monica. She was married to a heavy-handed Roman pagan, totally disinterested in spiritual concerns. Augustine penned, "As soon as she was of marriageable age, her parents bestowed her upon her husband. She served him faithfully, doing her diligence to win him to Christ by her chaste behavior. She endured his thoughtlessness and never quarreled with his decisions. She only responded with kindness." Towards the end of his life, Augustine's father accepted Christ largely because of his wife's holy behavior. It was C.S. Lewis who realized, "Of all the awkward people in my home, there's only one I can do anything about. I must start with me now."
1: Psalm 129, A Song of Degrees.
2: Many a time have they afflicted me from my youth. May Israel now say, many a time have they afflicted me from my youth, yet they have not prevailed against me. The plowers plowed upon my back, they made long their furrows. The Lord is righteous. He hath cut asunder the cords of the wicked. Let them all be confounded and turn back that hate Zion. Let them be as the grass upon the housetops, which withereth afore it groweth up, wherewith the mower filleth not his hand, nor he that bindeth sheaves his bosom. Neither do they which go by say, the blessing of the Lord be upon you. We bless you in the name of the Lord.
1: Psalm 114.
3: When Israel went out of Egypt, the house of Jacob from a people of strange language, Judah was his sanctuary and Israel his dominion. The sea saw it and fled. Jordan was driven back. The mountains skipped like rams and the little hills like lambs. What ailed thee, O thou sea, that thou fleddest? Thou Jordan, that thou wast driven back? Ye mountains, that ye skipped like rams, and ye little hills like lambs? Tremble, thou earth, at the presence of the Lord, at the presence of the God of Jacob, which turned the rock into a standing water, the flint into a fountain of waters.
4: Preserve me, O God, for in thee do I put my trust.
5: Hi, I'm Johnny Erickson Tata. Steve has a son named Caleb who has muscular dystrophy, autism, and he recently broke his arm. Life at Steve's house has been difficult. The other day, he met with two social workers to discuss Caleb. They were intent on reducing Caleb's services, most of which are essential. 45 minutes into the meeting, Steve got frustrated. His voice began to rise, and he felt seconds away from letting those people have it. But that's when the Lord whispered, "Steve, you represent Jesus first and Caleb second. The outcome is my responsibility. Your behavior is yours." In that instant, everything changed. Steve did not back down in defending his son, but he did it with grace. And you know what? Those social workers noticed it. So follow the advice of Philippians chapter 1 today and conduct yourself in a manner worthy of the gospel.
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7: Now a look at your morning weather on Columbia Christian Talk Radio. Partly sunny with thunderstorms today with a high near 99 and lows around 75. Intermittent clouds tomorrow with a high of 97 and lows around 77. For your Thursday, thunderstorms with a high near 95 and lows around 76. And for Friday, partly sunny with thunderstorms with a high near 87 and lows around 71. That's your morning weather on Columbia Christian Talk Radio.
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11: The vine and the branches. Beginning with verse 1 again, and I trust that as we go through this, it hasn't become repetitious to you, but that rather it has become of keen interest and that you have spent time studying this parable that Jesus told. Remember constantly, as you began reading the 15th chapter of the book of John, chapters 15, 16, and 17 were the chapters actually Jesus spoke, the words he spoke to his disciples after he left the upper room and before he crossed the brook Kidron to go into the Garden of Gethsemane, a space of probably not more than 2 hours' time. And during this time, he gave the most important lessons that he could possibly give, because it was the kind of an experience that we sometimes find ourselves in, where we have just a little amount of time to give a huge amount of instruction to those whom we love. Do you ever find yourself in that kind of a position? This was exactly where it was as far as Christ is concerned. He had to pack in as much as he possibly could pack in there, and he started with the experience of the vine and the branches. And he said, I am the true vine, and my Father is the husbandman. Now, this is the first time Jesus had spoken of this. The disciples, who were Jews themselves, had always looked to the Jewish people as being the vine. Now, Jesus said, that's not true. I am the vine, and my Father is the husbandman. Every branch in me that beareth not fruit, he taketh away, and every branch that beareth fruit, he purgeth it, that it bring forth more fruit. And I suppose that there probably were a number of reasons why Jesus spoke these words directly at this time, because he knew that these disciples were going to go through some very, very, very trying purging very shortly. They were going to have some things cut off from them that they didn't know that actually needed cutting off at all. And you remember, the purging is done by what? The Word. And the Word was the teaching of Jesus. The Word actually was that which they did not understand, hence it had not had its work. You see, it just hadn't accomplished its work. And the same problem exists today. The Word is still with us, but does not do its work unless we are willing to allow it to do its work and to believe it. The disciples listened over and over again and said, that's interesting. That's wonderful. But what does it mean? And we find ourselves in the same kind of a boat today. The same kind of a boat. Many, many, many thousands and thousands of people read the Word and think that some way or other they get some blessing, receive something from it, even though they do not understand it at all. The disciples were this way. That's why Jesus gave this instruction, and immediately following this instruction, you find him going into the experience of the sending of the Holy Spirit. The Holy Spirit was to do one thing, dwell right on the Word, enlighten them, open their eyes, and help them to understand the Word that they might apply it. He says, now ye are clean through the word. That is belief in the word which I've spoken to you. This is the only way you will be clean. You're clean through the belief in the word. This is a spiritual cleansing. It's the only way in the wide world that man is cleansed. He's not cleansed because he's baptized. Baptism is only a symbol. We are cleansed by actually believing the word. Then he goes on and says, abide in me and I in you. As the branch cannot bear fruit of itself, except it abide in the vine, no more can ye except ye abide in me. I am the vine, and ye are the branches. He that abideth in me, and I in him, the same bringeth forth much fruit. For without me ye can do nothing. There's one profound lesson in these first few verses that we need to learn. And that is that no branch can support another branch. Isn't that interesting? No branch can support another branch, but every branch is intended to bear fruit itself. And the actual bearing of fruit itself has the tendency to point back to the source from which the fruit came and create then a desire in another branch to be able to bear fruit. And when the actual source of the fruit is seen, known, when the fruit is recognized and the source of the fruit is known, then another branch has been developed. And it receives its ability to bear fruit from the same source, not from another branch. And so one branch cannot support another. Now, Jesus went on in verse 6, if a man abide not in me, he is cast forth as a branch and is withered. Men gather them and cast them into the fire, and they are burned. Now, verse 7 is the verse we're going to begin with to do a little bit more in-depth thinking. Jesus said, if ye abide in me, and my words abide in you, ye shall ask what ye will, and it shall be done unto you. As you read this verse of Scripture, of course, you've heard this verse of Scripture quoted and used many, many, many, many times. Taken completely out of its context, it's a promise that can be claimed to cover a vast area. You shall ask what ye will, and it shall be done unto you, if you abide in me, and I in you. Now, there are certain conditions connected with this verse of Scripture. What would you say are the limiting conditions of this verse of Scripture? The production of fruit, whether you abide or not. All right, whether you abide in him and whether he abides in you. All right? It must be a combination, you say. All right? Any other limiting factors here, or what are limiting factors here with the promise being actually able to be grabbed onto and just claim. Let me ask you, this is right in the midst of a parable here about what? What's the parable about? The vine and the branch. Now, we've already studied the purpose of the branch. What's the purpose of the branch? Bear fruit. Anything else? Nothing. Nothing else. Nothing else, just to bear fruit. That's all. It's a channel through which actually the vine produces the fruit. The branch has nothing else to do except to bear fruit. Has it anything else? Is there any other purpose for the branch? No. The leaves are absolutely essential. It can't bear the fruit without actually the chemical process that takes place in the leaves. So it is absolutely has one purpose. We do absolutely have one purpose. Now then, if a branch were to ask something of the vine, and it has only one function in life, what would it be asking for? It would only be asking to make more fruit. That's all it could ask for. I mean, it wouldn't be asking to build a house or, you know, to take a trip or, you know, to do anything else. What? It only has one function. The fruit is not concerned with this. It just comes. It just says, Lord, produce more fruit in me. That's all. Now, that would be the only request. Now, notice, how logical this actually is and how foolish it is to apply this to absolutely anything and everything that might come into your mind as a desire. And oh, how foolish we are. We just stretch God's word and make it out so that absolutely it's supposed to encompass everything. Just ask whatever you will, and I've heard preacher after preacher just quote this verse and ask whatever you will. And as long as you're sincere, as long as you're this, or as long as you're that, or you say it with this way, or do it that way, God will do it. God isn't in that kind of a business. So naturally, the branch really is making a request. It makes a request for more fruit. And when the husbandman hears this request, then what does he do? He starts the only process that we're told that enables the branch to bear more fruit. You see, if that's the only thing that actually we are built for, and that's true, we're built to bear fruit for God, and in bearing the fruit for God, what are we actually asking to do? What are we asking God for? To develop His character in us, correct? This is the only fruit we're not talking about. I think of fruit bearing. You and I were created for one purpose. And that is to reflect the image of Jesus. And if you think that a Cadillac in your garage is going to help you to reflect the image of Jesus, you have a different thought than Jesus does. And so it isn't a matter of asking God for things. This is a matter of actually asking God to use me as the branch for what God intended, that I might reflect His image perfectly. Yes, dear. The Cadillac doesn't keep me from being a branch, but the Cadillac doesn't make me a branch either, or bear fruit. You see, the thing is that we definitely and positively must remember that this is not, character does not depend upon situation, circumstance, things, or anything connected with this world, does it? Not in any sense of the word. Character is that fruit that God will impart to us as we ask for it and as we open our minds to receive it, you see. But He will not force His character upon anyone. He will not force His character upon anyone. Yet, you and I were created for that express purpose, to bear the image of Jesus perfectly. Now, we can bear this, but it takes some willingness to be what? Purged. It takes the willingness to be purged. Now, again, in order to bear the fruit, then, God says, what do we do? He sends us back to the Word and says, don't only just read the Word, but what? Let it have its perfect work in you. In other words, we simply must stand the purging because God's word cuts us away from what? It's sharper than any two-edged sword dividing asunder, you say. And really, it just separates. It divides. It cuts away the world. It cuts away the things of the world. It cuts away our interests in the world and makes us unique from the standpoint of our relationship to God. Places God first. Seek ye first, then, the kingdom of God and His righteousness, and it's not possible unless, actually, God dwells in us. Now, we go on here, and it says, if ye abide in me, and my words abide in you, ye shall ask what ye will, and it shall be done unto you. Herein is my Father glorified. Now, this is interesting because verse 8 heads right straight into this fruit-bearing business. Herein is my Father glorified, that you bear much fruit. John here follows right through. You can ask what you will, but herein is my Father glorified, that you bear much fruit. It's got to be connected with fruit-bearing, right in the very heart of this thing, you see. This asking, whatever you want, is a matter of asking to glorify God, and the only thing that glorifies God is for me to bear fruit. Now, herein is my Father glorified, that ye bear much fruit. And then what's the last clause in that sentence? So shall what? Whoever thought of discipleship as connected with fruit bearing. Discipleship. What is a disciple? Yes, one who is taught. One who is taught. That's kind of interesting. You remember what Paul dealt with as he first wrote his epistle to the Corinthian church in 1 Corinthians, the first chapter, and I think it's long in there, about verses 11 and 12, 13. Writing to the Corinthian church, you remember he had written to the Corinthian church because he'd heard some news about them that didn't really please him too much. And verse 11 it says, "For it hath been declared unto me of you, my brethren, by them which are of the house of Chloe, that there are contentions among you." And he said, "Now this I say, that every one of you saith, I am of Paul, I am of Apollos, I am of Cephas, and I am of Christ. Is Christ divided? Was Paul crucified for you? Or were you baptized in the name of Paul?" Kind of interesting questions, aren't they? And it's rather an interesting thing that this particular thing here is probably one of man's greatest weaknesses. And that is of attaching ourselves to a branch rather than to the vine. A branch cannot bear a branch. It can't do it. Yet, here were the Corinthian believers saying, "I'm a Paul. I'm a disciple of Paul." And somebody else says, "I'm a disciple of Luther." And somebody else says, "I'm a disciple of Wesley." We have all down through the history of time attached ourselves to men. And we still do it today. It's not a difficult thing. It's not a difficult thing to listen to preachers and tell where they got their training. It's not a difficult thing. Why should this be? And if these men unconsciously could express themselves without feeling embarrassed, they would say, "Well, I am of Heppenstall," or "I am of Maxwell," or "I am of somebody else." Paul said, "Don't even say you're of Paul, because did Paul die for you?" And that's ridiculous. The branch is only actually intended to bear the fruit, and the fruit is to actually reflect the vine. And the individual then is not attracted to the branch, but rather attracted to the vine, to Jesus. And unless our teaching, unless our work, and this includes all of us, attracts men and women to Jesus Christ, it is worthless work. It's worthless, worse than worthless work. And this is probably the one single factor that has slowed down Christianity more than any other one single thing. Men have always prided themselves in attracting to themselves divided churches. This creates divided churches. And while we have great Christian leaders down through the history of time, and they're marvelous men, many of them built great empires that when these men passed off the scene of action, the empire was there. What are we going to do? So we simply carry on in the belief and the teaching of this particular person. Now, this is failure, and so written, when the individual is not back and centered in the Lord Jesus Christ and in his word, the word might do its work rather than actually the interpretation of a man. And this includes all ministers. For every solitary minister must attract back to the word and to the Lord Jesus Christ, there to have his life modified. Jesus said, "So are ye my disciples. So shall ye be my disciples." What actually then constitutes a disciple of Christ? One whose life conforms to the teaching that actually Jesus gave. That's the only sign of discipleship. When my life and your life reflects the image of Jesus, the character of Christ, then we are disciples of Christ. because we are then telling to the world, to those that we contact with, that I believe that Jesus, and I have accepted him as my Lord and Master. I believe his word, and I've accepted him as my Lord and Master complete. Now, in verse 9, John says, as the Father hath loved me, these are the words of Christ, of course, as the Father hath loved me, so have I loved you. Have you ever tried to contemplate here this kind of counsel? Here we are at the very end of Christ's earthly life. In a few hours, he's going to die. They're going to misunderstand this whole thing. And now he is saying, as the Father hath loved me, so I have loved you. Continue ye in my love. You see, it's a very, very difficult thing for a person to be able to tell and talk with another person about something that they do not believe, and they misunderstand, don't get the message at all. And this was the situation as Jesus was trying to portray to the disciples. And he says, the Father has loved me, and as the Father has loved me, so I have loved you. And yet, just in a little while from this time, a few hours from this time, they were to see Jesus hanging on a cross. And then what would actually keep them from believing that the Father certainly must not love? What would keep them from actually misapplying and misunderstanding their own interpretation? His words. What words? He had been telling them all the way along, you say, that this would happen. And this is why he said, I tell you before that when it come to pass, then you may believe that I have words that I have spoken unto you. See, here, Jesus was touching on a subject that actually they really were completely confused about. They didn't want to hear it. They didn't want to hear it. Now notice, because he goes right in and he says, continue ye in my love. Now if ye keep my commandments, ye shall abide in my love, even as I have kept my Father's commandments and abide in his love. Now, the Lord Jesus Christ came into this world because he was sent here. He was sent here of his Father, willingly, volunteering to take the position as Savior of mankind. His Father sent him to this world here. And the scripture says God was in Christ, reconciling the world unto himself. Now here Jesus said, as the Father hath loved me and sent me, so I love you. Now if you keep my commandments, you see, you will abide in my love as I have kept my Father's commandments and abode in his love. Then he goes on and he says what his commandments actually are. And now notice, these things have I spoken unto you that in me, that my joy might remain in you and that your joy might be full. This is my commandment, that ye love one another as I have loved you. That ye love one another as I have loved you. This is the commandment that designates and determines whether I am abiding in Christ. Now go back to verse 10. Jesus said, if ye keep my commandments, ye shall abide in my love, even as I have kept my Father's commandments and abide in his love. Words in this verse of Scripture that are the key words to the entire understanding of the vine and the branches. Can you tell me what they are? Abide. Abide would be a good word, all right, there. As I. Do this as I. These two words will answer every question that any person ever has in regard to their Christian experience, their needs, or anything. How can I bear this as I? Jesus will come back every solitary time in answer to your question and mine, as I. He was tempted and tested in all points like as we are, yet without sin. So there is nothing that we can ask of him but what he can answer exactly in the same way, as I have done it, as ye have seen me You see, the whole thing is the abiding in the vine is the abiding in the same manner that Jesus abode in the vine. Jesus trusted his Father no matter whether it was going to be Gethsemane or Calvary. He still abode in the Father. You see, he was blind. He couldn't see. He couldn't see beyond the portals of the tomb. Still, he did what? He abode in the vine. You see, humanly, this was utterly impossible because Gethsemane simply brought forth from the brow of Jesus blood in like drops of sweat. It was absolutely impossible, and he fell dying to the ground and would have died and expired had not an angel come and actually given him strength. This was still because he did what? Because he abode in the vine. That's the whole thing. Now, what was this actually revealing? Character. Unshakable character. That circumstances would not change. Couldn't change. Environment simply couldn't change it. Jesus said, abide even as I. Love even as I. This is the great lesson, you see. Jesus didn't simply say, now here's the story and here's the illustration and all that. He said, I, you see, am the vine. Ye are the branches. Now, I have also abode in my Father. I lived totally, completely depending upon him. Now you must do the same thing. There's no question about that. In other words, the practical Christianity is reflected in what Jesus said here. My joy is actually a matter of you loving one another as I have loved you. Christ can only have joy fulfilled in him as he sees the fruit reflected in us that he bore also. Jesus bore this kind of fruit. He expects us to bear this kind of fruit. Jesus said, the things that I say are what? From the Father. The things that I do, he said, I do nothing. I say nothing. The words that I speak unto you, because it was the Father who was speaking through Christ. And Christ is speaking through us. The branch there, the branch here. Jesus now is the vine. We are the branches. He came to this world and lived as a branch, connected wholly and completely with the Father vine. Now, you and I are to receive from him as he received from the Father. How did he do it? Always. Whoever coined the phrase, Christ is the answer to my need, certainly spoke the truth. There's total, just total. And there's, if actually we believe this, what would this really do with our frustrations? It would really relieve them, completely eliminate them. Because actually, we go to our fellow man, and you say, somebody else, and we say, what in the world am I going to do? Jesus says, do what I did. And that's the answer. And the answer is always so simple. It's always so simple. And it's always found right back there. And Jesus said, ye are clean through the word, through belief in the word that I've spoken to you. This is the only cleansing method there is.
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1: I read several years ago about a man whose car stalled in Washington, D.C., right in front of the Philippine Embassy. Hello, I'm Chuck Swindoll. His car stalled, and he looked over there and saw the embassy, and he took that to mean that he should be a missionary to the Philippines. I call that voodoo theology. Weird. I wonder if he had been single and stuck in an elevator with a woman named Mary. Well, would he have asked her to marry him? Weird voodoo theology. Hey, don't go there. Don't get trapped in that. It's nothing other than superstition. It's whimsical, situational nonsense. Furthermore, that's not the way God speaks to us.
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3: This is John MacArthur inviting you to join me for Portraits of Grace. The believer never rejoices in the fact of persecution. While Scripture encourages us to rejoice in trials, we never really adopt a masochistic or elitist view of suffering, thinking we're more spiritual because we suffer. Our joy gets outside the pain and focuses on the ramifications of God's work. In other words, we see God perfecting us for greater usefulness. Peter says, to the degree that you share the sufferings of Christ, keep on rejoicing, so that also at the revelation of His glory you may rejoice with exaltation. We also learn from that text that our suffering here allows a greater eternal reward. So your suffering will make you more useful here and give you greater glory in the world to come.
4: According to the teaching of evolution, everything evolved from one form to another. If this is true, shouldn't we still see evolution happening today? And what about human beings? Are we evolving to a higher level?
5: All we really see here is a distribution, but is it evolution? Of course not.
4: This is Science, Scripture, and Salvation, a Creation Radio Journal. I'm Chris O'Brien with the Institute for Creation Research. Evolutionists make enormous claims about the origin of life and how everything came to be without a creator by continual chance processes. Yet this theory lacks credibility, and the general public is left with unsatisfactory answers of how this possibly could have happened. However, many who propagate evolution continue to insist that all living things, including humans, changed from one creature into another. They're also claiming that humans are still rapidly evolving. But how can this be? Please stay tuned for the next 15 minutes as we discuss the topic of modern human evolution. Evolutionists believe that humans are still rapidly evolving, and a number of articles have been written on this subject. However, as ICR biologist Frank Sherwin tells us, the type of evolution that secular scientists are referring to in these various news stories isn't evolution at all.
6: In one article, for example, when the question is presented to an evolutionist, are humans still evolving? He answers, absolutely. One thing that creation scientists maintain, however, is what kind of evolution are we talking about? The macro evolution, the large change, the significant changes that we would expect to see? Or is there just minor variation? In the article regarding humans still rapidly evolving, all the creation scientists see as we read these articles in regard to alleged rapid evolution of humans is that there is minor variation that occurs, perfectly and completely compatible with the creation model. For example, some of the changes that have occurred are the advent of agriculture, new habitats, shifts in diet, climactic changes. These are all minor variations that is completely compatible with the creation model and does not in any way address vertical macro evolution, the fish to philosopher, particles to people, molecules to man type of transition.
4: Dr. David DeWitt is professor of biology at Liberty University in Virginia. He says minor variations or changes within the genome can't possibly be evolution.

0: since these differences represent a loss of genetic function and not new information.
1: There are a lot of genes involved in olfactory and our smell receptors that have clearly been deactivated. And this has happened, I believe, since the time of the flood, or perhaps since the time of the fall. But those are changes that have occurred. The genes involved in production of red hair, some believe that that's a result of a mutation. But even so, we're seeing changes in the percentage of the population that has red hair. It's been decreasing over the last several decades. The changes that we're seeing taking place almost in total are losses of information. So we have loss of being able to taste certain compounds, or loss of being able to smell certain compounds, or loss of skin pigment resulting in lighter skin. These are all losses or decreases in information.
0: Even though these small changes or losses of information are not transforming humans to some higher level, evolutionists are using these variations as evidence that people are still experiencing the process of evolution.
1: This is a very confusing point, I think, for a lot of people as to what it means for humans to be rapidly evolving. It does not mean that they have evidence for us descending from chimpanzee-like creatures. But it simply reflects the scientific fact that there are changes in gene frequency and some that can be selected for. For example, to have skin which bleaches white in the winter when there's low UV in Europe is crucial for vitamin D production. And so one of the evidences they had, one of the genes they showed change in, was pigmentation genes in Europeans. Also importantly, from the three groups that they looked at, Europeans, Asians, and Africans, 20% of these alleged rapidly evolving genes were common to all three groups, which really shows how closely and how recently those three diverse geographic groups have had a common ancestor, which I would put at the time of the flood.
0: So the subtle changes that are occurring today in different people are not due to macroevolution, nor are these minor variations capable of raising human beings to a higher form of life.
1: The genes that they are talking about as rapidly evolving are genes related to skin color, bone structure, metabolism of certain carbohydrates such as lactose, fatty acids, alcohol. These are really, really small, subtle differences among people. And yet, for us to have evolved from ape-like ancestors, we've got to get genes for upright walking and increased cranial capacity. We've got to get major, significant changes. And they're excited about these little ones.
0: If minor variations within the human genome aren't promoting an evolutionary change for the better, then why do secular scientists consider these differences a part of the evolutionary process? Frank Sherwin explains.
2: The reason why the evolutionary community is so excited about seeing how man is supposedly rapidly evolving is because evolution is the only show in town. There is no alternative to man having evolved from some unknown, unobserved, ape-like ancestor, allegedly 4 to 6 million years ago, depending on who you talk to. So therefore, with any kind of minor variation that occurs within the human population, the evolutionary naturalist has no recourse, they have no choice but to jump on that and say, this documents evolution, when in fact, all it documents is minor variation.
0: Secular scientists that believe minor variation in the human genome is a process of evolution study data from different groups of people living in different regions of the world. Dr. Kevin Anderson is a molecular biologist and director of Creation Research Society's Van Andel Creation Research Center in Arizona. He tells us how this genetic research is carried out.
3: They're just monitoring what changes have occurred in the human population as conditions change, as our diet changes, as our medicine changes and such. Okay, for example, dairy products such as milk contain the sugar lactose. And to have proper digestion of this lactose sugar, then the human requires the enzyme lactase. What evolutionists have done then is they've simply tracked the geographical distribution of people groups who have significant numbers of individuals that don't make this enzyme lactase. Now, from my perspective, it's not surprising that there would be a lot more people that lack making this enzyme in regions where dairy products are little, if any, consumed.
0: And Dr. Anderson makes it clear that these types of changes are not connected to evolution.
3: All we really see here is a distribution. Is it selection? Yeah, it's selection, but is it evolution? Of course not, at least not if we're going to define evolution something beyond just the superficial evolution is merely change. If we're defining evolution as actual common descent with modification, where you have to account for the origin of genes, you have to account for the origin of biological systems, then of course this is an evolution, because no one is talking about the origin of the lactase enzyme. They're simply talking about its distribution, and in this case also, a mutation that knocks it out in certain individuals where they actually lose the enzyme.
0: But what about the claim that the loss of certain genetic information actually benefits a person? Could this be considered an evolutionary advantage?
3: Malaria, I don't know how many times evolution has pointed to sickle cell anemia as a beneficial mutation in human population. Well, it's beneficial in that the deformity to the red blood cell during sickle cell anemia keeps the protozoa that causes malaria from being able to interact or being able to survive in the red blood cell. So you're resistant to malaria. Okay, that's beneficial if you're in an area where there's a lot of malaria. But it's certainly beneficial at a tremendous cost, because sickle cell anemia can kill it also. So you may not die of malaria when you're 10, you die of sickle cell anemia when you're 15. So again, if they point to that and say, this is how humans are evolving, we're evolving by losing these proteins, by losing these enzymes, by losing these capabilities. So that kind of evolution gets you the opposite direction of common descent very quickly. But that's exactly what they're monitoring. They're monitoring these types of changes that ultimately are resulting from loss of pre-existing systems.
0: With the loss of genetic information and harmful mutations in our genome, it's plain to see that humans are not evolving to a higher level, but are in fact degenerating. But why is this happening? How is it that our bodies are running down instead of improving? Dr. Anderson reminds us that when sin entered the world, God's very good creation was marred.
3: Well, it comes back to the degradation of the genome. As creationists, we maintain that after God created everything in its very good stage that he declared it, and then humans turned away from God and sinned, then there was a curse that entered in, and the creation itself then has been in a period of degradation, of wearing down, of degrading, and the human genome has been one of those that has just simply degraded. Mutations enter in and they accumulate. The mutations don't make us fly, they don't make us run a mile in a minute, they don't make us run at 60 miles an hour, they do the opposite, they interfere with previous biological processes, they interfere with our ability to be as healthy, they interfere with our ability to be as strong, and these mutations slowly accumulate.
0: But an even bigger problem than mutations and the degenerating human genome is that of our spiritual condition because of sin. Frank Sherwin tells us that only the Creator himself is able to remedy the problem of sin that exists in each and every human being.
2: It's not enough just to know that we have been created in God's image, but in fact that we can know who that Creator is through the person of Jesus Christ. We are all born into sin. We all have the problem with sin. That problem can only be solved through the person of Christ and what he did on Calvary 2,000 years ago. We at ICR would invite anybody listening who doesn't know the Christ of creation to come to Him and be marvelously and wonderfully saved.
0: As our program comes to a close, we hope that you've been encouraged. It's our desire at ICR to show that the Bible can be trusted, both historically and scientifically, and to give facts that will build your faith. 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
5: Days to natural blood pressure control, the no pressure solution. Statins affect more than cholesterol. They suppress inflammation and help blood vessels relax, reducing stress on your heart. Consequently, when statins are abruptly stopped, susceptible patients can face a host of metabolic consequences that can dramatically increase their risk of heart attack or stroke. Although this information is not proven by rigorous studies, I shared with Brett some strategies that might decrease the risks of statin discontinuation. First is gradually tapering the drugs rather than stopping them abruptly. Second is the addition of a supplement known as L-arginine. L-arginine is a fascinating substance. It is categorized as an amino acid, which you may recall is one of the constituents or building blocks of body proteins. Every protein in our bodies can be broken down into a string of amino acids. However, L-arginine is far more than a boring molecule holding interest only to biochemists. This compound is also used by your blood vessels to make nitric oxide, NO, a natural blood vessel relaxant. Now, when individuals abruptly stop their statin drugs, one of the substances that tanks is NO. So, if we can boost nitric oxide levels with supplemental L-arginine, we may be able to stave off some of the alleged dangers associated with stopping, or even never starting, statin drugs.
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In 1529, the Second Diet of Spires convened right here. The first was in 1526, which gave each state full liberty in religious affairs. In 1529, all the German princes gathered here, along with representatives of the church. The church's desire was to crush out the heresy of the Reformation, first by peaceable means, but using full force if needed. One thing that was proposed was a halt on conversions. The states that sided with the Reformation would stay that way, and the ones that did not would stay as they were. If this edict was to be enforced, then the Reformation could not be extended where it was not yet known. Neither could it be established on a solid foundation where it had started. The key issue at stake was liberty of conscience. As they met to discuss what they would do with this proposal, key issues for the world lay on the table. Did Rome have the right to coerce conscience and forbid free inquiry? As they looked back at the recent history and saw the great sacrifice that many had made to get to this point, and they contrasted this with the major restriction on civil liberties that was proposed, the princes said, "Let us reject this decree. In matters of conscience, the majority has no power." They saw the state's role was to protect liberty of conscience, and that this was also the limit of its role in religious matters. In their response, they used the word protest, and it's from here where we get the term Protestantism today. But it's important for us to understand the background of that term to know what a Protestant truly is. They said that the principles contained in this protest contained the essence of Protestantism. They opposed the abuse of man in two areas of faith. Firstly, the intrusion of the civil magistrate, and secondly, the arbitrary authority of the church. Instead of this, Protestantism puts the power of the conscience above the civil magistrate and the authority of God's word over the visible church. They rejected civil power in divine things, encouraging people, as in the book of Acts, to obey God rather than man. They understood that it was the role of the state to protect civil liberties and not to prescribe religious actions to the masses. In our day and age, there is a wide departure from this great Protestant principle, the Bible and the Bible only as the rule of faith and duty. There is a need for us to have the same unswerving adherence to the Word of God as was manifested at this crisis of the Reformation. Had these princes buckled under pressure and sought to enjoy the success they had achieved thus far in order to secure favor with the authorities, the movement would have been destroyed. They understood that there were greater issues at hand, and believers around the world since that time have enjoyed the benefits of their resolute stand. While the name of Martin Luther is well known throughout the world, and the name of these princes is much less known, their place in history is nonetheless vital. May we truly understand what it means to be a Protestant, the authority of God's word, and the power of the conscience in religious matters.

0: Hi, this is Dan Seaborn, and I welcome you today to Family Moments from Winning at Home.
1: You've heard the phrase, there's a difference between hearing and listening. This applies to me, and certainly in my family life. There are times when, you know, I'm watching something on television, or I'm reading a book, or I'm writing something on paper, and my wife or one of my children will walk up and say, "Hey, Dad," and they'll speak for a little bit, and they say, "What do you think?" And I'm like, "Oh, yeah, Dad, were you listening?" "Uh-huh. What did I say?" I don't know. Do you ever do that? You feel so silly. It's like, wow, man. You know, I can say I was listening, but I really wasn't. I hear them. I know they're talking. There's something hitting my earwaves, but it certainly isn't that I'm focused and listening on what they have to say. I want them to know that I cherish them enough to take time to listen to what they have to say. I certainly want them to listen to me when I speak, and I should respect them the same way. How are you doing in your home with this? Would you consider yourself a good listener? If 10's really great and 1's really poor, what kind of listener are you? Would you be a 9? Would you be an 8? I got an idea. You grade yourself as to how good of a listener you think you are. Then go home and say to your family members, if you had to grade me between 1 and 10, 1 being poor, 10 being great, what kind of listener am I? See if their grade corresponds with yours. That'll be a good test. And then if it doesn't, listen. Listen to what they have to say and how you might improve this for your family's sake. And we want to give you more tips and advice on how to grow in your family life. 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
3: I'm reading from Exodus chapter 20, verse 7. This is the third commandment of the ten. You shall not take the name of the Lord your God in vain, for the Lord will not be guiltless who takes his name in vain. This is number 3 of the big ten that God wrote with his own finger on solid stone. To take the name of God in vain basically means to use his name, to speak his name irreverently, carelessly, or as a swear word. It also means to call ourselves followers of God and yet to really live like the devil. These are all ways of breaking the third commandment. One time I was down at a river for a quiet afternoon and I saw this little girl. She was about 4 or 5 and she was frolicking in the shallow water, and she stubbed her toe and then she just shouted out, "Ouch, oh God, I hurt myself." And she wasn't thinking about God. And I thought about that. I looked at her and I thought, you know, why don't people say, oh Muhammad or oh Buddha or oh Confucius? Why do they use the name of God? And I concluded that the answer is, the reason is because human hearts naturally are inclined, sinful human hearts, to break God's law. And the Lord says he will not hold us guiltless if we take his name in vain. But the good news is that 2,000 years ago, God became a human and he paid the price. He died on a cruel cross for you and for me so that he could take our guilt and our sin and then forgive us and give us a brand new life, a new start. So we could use his name reverently and respectfully and also live the genuine life and not act like the devil. The third commandment says, in God's book, God's law, you shall not take the name of the Lord your God in vain. You have just heard his voice today.
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5: Unto thee lift I up mine eyes, O thou that dwellest in the heavens. Behold, as the eyes of servants look unto the hand of their masters, and as the eyes of a maiden unto the hand of her mistress, so our eyes wait upon the Lord our God, until that he have mercy upon us. Have mercy upon us, O Lord, have mercy upon us, for we are exceedingly filled with contempt. Our soul is exceedingly filled with the scorning of those that are at ease, and with the contempt of the proud.
6: If any man thirst, let him come unto me and drink. He that believeth on me, as the scripture hath said, out of his belly shall flow rivers of living water.
7: The light shineth in darkness, and the darkness comprehended it not.
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4: 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Death didn't come until after sin. Yet Genesis also tells us that people and animals originally ate plants. So, did plants die before the fall? Well, the Bible never describes plants as living or dying in the same way as animals or people. When an animal dies, the breath of life leaves it. But when a plant dies, it simply withers. Plants were designed as a food source in a perfect world. So God didn't make them to live or die like animals. Before sin, there wasn't any death. And when Jesus returns, the world will be like that again.
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10: Now a look at your morning weather on Columbia Christian Talk Radio. Partly sunny with thunderstorms today with a high near 99 and lows around 75. Intermittent clouds tomorrow with a high of 97 and lows around 77. For your Thursday, thunderstorms with a high near 95 and lows around 76. And for Friday, partly sunny with thunderstorms with a high near 87 and lows around 71. That's your morning weather on Columbia Christian Talk Radio.
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15: Good morning, everyone. I'd just like to take the opportunity to say a big thank you to the Lord for providing me the opportunity to come here and experience GYC with you all. It's been my first one and my first time in the States, and I've been just so blessed by being able to meet real live Americans in America and just hear all your interesting things about this country. Y'all are, that's just Texas. Well, y'all are lovely people, and everybody from everywhere else. I've just really enjoyed it, and I can't wait to go back home and share the vision that has been shared with us here. Before we go any further, I invite you to bow your heads with me as we open with a word of prayer. Loving Father in heaven, thank you for a new day and life, and for the opportunity to come here and to begin the year together studying your word. And we ask, Lord, that your spirit would speak to our hearts very clearly today, for we ask it in Jesus' name. Amen. Have you ever found yourself in a strange place? Yeah, I think all of us have found ourselves in strange places at some time. But friends, if there is one place all of us ought to be found, it's to be found abiding in Christ. Can you say amen? I invite you to take your Bibles and just turn with me to the book of John. John chapter 15 and verse 4. John chapter 15, and notice verse 4 with me. John 15, verse 4. They're the words of Jesus. And you may already know the text. It says, Jesus says, "Abide in me and I in you. As the branch cannot bear fruit of itself Unless it abides in the vine, neither can you unless you abide in me. Now, friends, if you've ever read the Gospel of John right the way through, and if you've read 1st, 2nd, and 3rd John, then you will know that the word abide is one of John's favorite words. He uses it all the time, and it comes from a Greek verb that means to stay. That is, to stay in a connected relationship with Jesus. That's what John is talking about. And I'd like you to notice this quote from Acts of the Apostles. It says, "If we abide in Christ, if the love of God dwells in the heart, our feelings, our thoughts, our actions will be in harmony with the will of God." Do you want that for your life? Your thoughts, your feelings, your actions to be in harmony with the will of God? Well, friends, if that's what we want, then it is not enough for us to just casually abide with Jesus. It's not enough for us just to come to GYC and stay with him here and then go home and then forget about him. We must stay with Jesus 24/7, because he says, "Without me, you can do nothing." And friends, if there was ever a man who knew the truth of this, Elijah did. And I invite you to join us in our theme story this morning in the book of 1 Kings. 1 Kings chapter 19. We'll just park ourselves there when we get there. 1 Kings chapter 19. 1 Kings chapter 19, and we'll begin in verse 1. 1 Kings chapter 19, verse 1. Okay, here we go. Verse 1 and 2. "And Ahab told Jezebel all that Elijah had done, also how he had executed all the prophets with the sword. Then Jezebel sent a messenger to Elijah saying, 'So let the gods do to me and more also, if I do not make your life as the life of one of them by tomorrow about this time.'" Friends, when Ahab's chariot pulled into his palace driveway there in Jezreel that night, he jumped out of it and he ran for the front door, almost drowning in the process. And the moment he reached the front door, he was met by a very excited Jezebel. "Oh, what took you so long? Where have you been, Ahab? Where's that crazy Tishbite now?" All day long, she'd been home waiting for him. Whether or not she had seen the fire fall from heaven, the Bible doesn't say. But she knew that something had happened that day. After all, it was raining again. And so Ahab, still dripping wet from his chariot ride home, and vowing to buy a convertible chariot for all future wet weather engagements, he began to tell her the amazing story. He told her of Elijah's compelling invitation before all the people. "How long will you limp between two opinions? If the Lord is God, then follow him. But if Baal, then follow him." He told her of the contest. "Oh, sweetheart, believe me, we waited all day for the prophets of Baal to be able to get Baal's attention and for Baal to answer, but he did nothing. The prophets chanted every prayer in the book, but nothing worked. And yet the moment the last prayerful word left Elijah's lips, fire fell from heaven with a clap of terrific thunder. I wish you could have seen it. I mean, one moment there was the sacrifice on an altar drenched in water, and the next there was just this burnt black spot on the ground with a wisp of smoke curling up from it. We all gasped, and then the people started shouting, 'The Lord, he is God. The Lord, he is God.' I have never seen anything like it in my life. It was amazing." And Jezebel was stunned, speechless. It was an impressive story that her husband had to share with her that evening. But as Ahab continued, and Jezebel learnt that as part of Elijah's little revival, he had also had all of her favorite prophets slaughtered, her eyes flashed fire and she was livid, beside herself with rage. Without even waiting to hear the end of Ahab's account, she was on her computer writing an email to Elijah telling him what she thought about him. But the internet was down because of all the rain. And so she screamed for a messenger who came running at top speed speed, and she sent via that messenger, express post, a death threat to the prophet clad in camel hair, who had had the nerve to defy her faith and her father so shamelessly and so publicly. You see, her dad was the high priest of Baalism and king of the Sidonians. And we're just going to pause right here. Because let's think about this. If Jezebel truly wanted to terminate Elijah's life, then don't you think that the messenger which she sent should have been a hitman? That would make sense to me. I mean, if you want to kill him, well then go ahead and do it, but don't give him warning. What good does that do? So why the hesitation? Well, friends, Satan knew, along with everyone else in the universe, that Elijah belonged to God. Elijah was God's man, and he knew that he couldn't touch him. He couldn't take his life, which is why he uses Jezebel to do the only thing he could do to him, and that was threaten his life. And Satan's good at doing that. Do you remember what he said to God of Job? He said, yes, all that a man has, he will give for his life. He knows the human psyche. And friends, meanwhile, the spirit of prophecy tells us that a weary Elijah, emotionally spent and physically beat from his 24-kilometer marathon, I looked that up last night, 14 miles, from the mountaintop down to the palace at chariot speed, no less, he was sound asleep just outside Jezreel that night. When Elijah put his head down, oh, his heart was full of joy, and whose heart wouldn't be? What had happened that day was amazing. It was a great revival. And he was convinced that as Ahab, the now converted king, went in to tell Jezebel the way things would be from now on, well, he was convinced that she would just fall into line along with everything else. And it would be the greatest revival and reformation that the church had ever seen. But here is where he made his first mistake. One should never, ever, ever assume that they know what a woman is thinking. And I'm glad no one said amen to that. So we continue reading. Ah, who said that? Verse 3. And when he saw that, he arose and ran for his life, and he went to Beersheba, which belongs to Judah, and he left his servant there. Friends, had Elijah continued to remain in an abiding relationship with God, at this point in time he should have turned his eyes to the one who had preserved his life until now and cried out, oh God, help me, save me. And I believe that God would have come through for Elijah. Do you believe that? Remember what God said to Asa? He says, for the eyes of the Lord run to and fro throughout the whole earth, searching for hearts who are loyal to him so that he can be strong for them. I believe God would have come through for him. But instead of turning to the Lord, he set his sights on a getaway and far away. And I remember when I was in high school, obviously it's not that long ago, but when I was in high school, I remember one of the boys who took me to one of my high school formals. I actually didn't go to a Seventh-day Adventist high school, so all those stories I told you yesterday happened in a Christian high school, not a Seventh-day Adventist one. And he was a very nice boy that took me to the formal, but he was also a very shy boy. And we went to the formal, we had a nice time there. And on the way home, he didn't have his license, much to his embarrassment, so his dad had to pick us up, drive us home. Anyway, so we were on the way home, and when we pulled into our driveway, and his dad turned the car off, I don't know, I just sort of got a little bit excited, and I thought, something special might happen here. You know, maybe I've read too many books where people, or seen movies where people might have been in situations like this and special things happened. You know, I thought maybe he might have had a flower under the seat, a rose, you know, just one, not many, just one, and he'd give it to me and thank me for my time, or maybe he had a box of chocolates. Not that that's good for you, but he had a box of chocolates, and he wanted to thank me with a box of chocolates. So maybe a box was too much. Just one chocolate, a little card, something. And so I was there sitting in the car with great anticipation. And sure enough, something special happened. His dad turns the car off, and the boy looks at me and he says, well, have a good life. That was it. Have a good life. At which point, his dad practically exploded in the front seat. Is that all you can say to her? But friends, I've tried to remain true to those words. Have a good life. And friends, when I read the story right here, I'm reminded of that. Because the Bible tells us that Elijah, he comes with his servant and they get to Beersheba Station. And the moment they get to Beersheba Station, the Bible says, well, it doesn't say this, but it implies this, that Elijah turns to his servant. And the Hebrew word used here is a word that most definitely indicates this man was a young person. He turns to him, this person who had watched him on the mountain and watched him do many wonderful things for God and probably wanted to grow up and be just like him. And he basically says to him, well, have a good life. He was leaving the servant behind because Elijah wasn't planning on coming back. This was it. He was out. And friends, it would be good for us to remember at this point in time the words of a wise Scottish minister. He said, let us be as watchful after the victory as before the battle.
16: Amen.
15: It's kind of pathetic when you and I stop to think about it, that he who had stood alone and fearless before the king of Israel and all those false prophets, that he who was one of the mightiest of the prophets should crumble and run at the word of one angry woman. It's pathetic, isn't it? As someone once said, if I go to heaven, I want to see what Moses and Elijah look like. But if I don't make it, I want to see what that woman looked like, because she must have been scary. Perhaps it was this story that inspired King Solomon to write in Proverbs 21 and verse 19, better to dwell in the wilderness than with a contentious and angry woman. And again, thank you for not saying amen. Friends, we can smile at the cowardice of God's prophet, but the sad reality is that many of us are caught reacting to life situations in exactly the same way. I'm embarrassed to admit this to you, but I share it with you so you know I'm just as human as everybody else. But when I was writing this particular presentation, I got an email from somebody, and it was a Jezebel kind of email. And when I got this email, I let this email eat me up for a whole week. Everything it accused me of was wrong, and I knew it, but still I let it do it to me. I couldn't sleep. I'd say my prayer at night, and then I'd lie down, and then I'd dream about the email in my sleep. Or I'd wake up in the morning and I'd pray, but it was there. It was right there in my face all the time. And like Elijah, I wanted to run. I felt like getting out. Has it ever happened to you? A friend criticizes your faith, and so you run, or you compromise. Somebody offends you, a church member offends you, so you run and want out. Happens all the time in many different ways, and when it happens, we stop abiding with Jesus. We stop abiding in His Word. We stop praying for the outpouring of the Holy Spirit because we believe that such prayers are pointless. And as I read this story, I wonder how many of God's people are sitting on the sidelines of this life and of God's work because a Jezebel has scared them. We read verse 4. But he himself, that is Elijah, went a day's journey into the wilderness, and he came and sat down under a broom tree, and he prayed that he might die, and said, it is enough. Now, Lord, take my life, for I am no better than my fathers. Have you ever felt so invincible, running towards your dreams, only to trip over reality and hit your head on the truth? Sometimes as Christians, and this is a Maurice Vanden quote, sometimes as Christians, we think we can brave the storms on a thousand seas and then we go ahead and drown in the bathtub. Poor Elijah. Ironically here, he is begging God to take his life while running from the one person who would have gladly taken it for him. His song had changed. It was now no longer, take my life and let it be consecrated, Lord, to thee. It was, take my life and let it be consecrated, Lord, to me. He saw his ministry as futile and pointless. Poor Elijah. But friends, I'm glad this story is included in the Bible, because it reminds us that Elijah wasn't all hero. He was human too. And as in the book of James, chapter 5 and verse 17, it says, Elijah was a man with a nature like ours. And right here, he was caught in the backwash of his own victory and guilty now of believing his own press. And friends, we should pause here and just point out that fear is a tool of Satan. Fear has held many people back from ventures of success. Fear will send us running back in defeat when we ought to be running forward to victory. But friends, God has a solution for fear. He says, "Fear not." And then he gives us the greatest reason why. "For I am with you." And friends, when the Christian is found safely abiding in Jesus, they can say, "Yea, though I walk through the valley of the shadow of death, I will fear no evil, for you are with me." Amen? That was an amen point. Kim Shearer, she's a Christian author, she writes how one night she put her son to sleep and a storm came over and there was this great big clap of thunder. And she knew, the moment she heard it, that it would wake him up and he'd be scared. And so she went to his room, and as soon as she got to the doorway, he said, "Mommy, would you come and stay with me until I go to sleep?" She said, "Sure, honey." And so she went, and she sat by his bed and watched him go to sleep, waited for him to drift off. And as he was falling asleep, she realized something. That he hadn't asked her to make the storm go away, but that he had simply asked her to stay with him until the storm passed by. And she thought, how many times when I pray do I ask God, "Lord, please take the storms away," when really my prayer should be, "Lord, please stand by me, stay with me until this storm passes by." When the storms of life are raging, let our prayer be, "Lord, stand by me." Amen. Verse 5 and 6, "Then as he lay and slept under a broom tree, suddenly an angel of the Lord touched him and said to him, 'Arise and eat.' Then he looked, and there by his head was a cake baked on coals and a jar of water. So he ate and drank and lay down again." Verse 7, "And the angel of the Lord came back the second time and touched him and said, 'Arise and eat, because the journey is too great for you.'" And I'd like to just read you a quote here. It's from the Review and Herald, October 16, 1913. Listen to this. "Did God forsake Elijah? Oh no. He loved him no less when he felt forsaken of God and man than when, in answer to his prayer, fire flashed from heaven and illuminated the mountaintop. As Elijah slept, a soft touch and a pleasant voice awoke him. He started up in terror as if to flee, fearing that the enemy had discovered him. But the pitying face bending over him was not the face of an enemy, but of a friend." And I love that last part, because this is much better than any Facebook friend. Amen. This person was right there when you needed them. And friends, I think that the journeys that a lot of people have to take in this life are what you might call too great for them. Is the journey you're on too great for you? That health crisis, it's too great for you. That financial situation, that financial crisis that you face, it's too great for you. The crisis you face in your home, in your family, you're right, it's too great for you. And friends, if the journey you're on is too great for you, know this, that you and I have a friend in Jesus. Amen? And he's right there, and he invites every single one of us to begin each day as Elijah began this one. He says, "Arise and eat." God doesn't expect for you to find the strength to meet life's trials on your own. He has graciously provided the bread of life to feed us and strengthen us for the journey. Amen? And notice verse 8. "So he arose and ate and drank, and he went in the strength of that food for how long? 40 days and 40 nights. It's good to know that God can make a meal last us, when he blesses it, for 40 minutes or 40 days. Amen? And for 40 days and 40 nights, which is biblical lingo for a very long time, Elijah travels clear across the desert. And as he does, every step he took, he misconstrued to be a catastrophe. Every wind that blew, he said, was unfair. Every ray of scorching sun, he scorned. It was a long journey until finally he comes to the holiest place he can think of, Mount Horeb, also known in the Bible as the Mountain of God or Mount Sinai. And you and I know what happened at Mount Sinai. God has been at this mountain many times before. Friends, what was Elijah doing here? I don't believe Elijah had come all of this way to hide from God. It was the mountain of God. So, not that you can hide from God, but it's not a good place to go if you were trying to hide. So Elijah hasn't come here to hide, but I believe Elijah has come here because, friends, he is totally exhausted of his spiritual fluids. His oil is gone, his tires are flat, his brake fluid is all used up. He is on the brink of a breakdown and he knew it. Elijah has come here because he needed to hear a word from God. Elijah has come here because he needs filling. Elijah has come here because he needs to understand what God is doing in his life. And friends, it's good news to know that every time we feel this way, we don't have to wait for the next GYC. We don't have to hop on a plane and fly all the way back to Houston to try and hear the voice of God again. No, you can meet God wherever you are. Turn to Him wherever you are, in whatever country you may be around this world. And the Bible tells me that He will meet us a great way off, just like He met the prodigal son. Amen? Verse 9. And there he went into a cave and he spent the night in that place. And behold, the word of the Lord came to him. And he said to him, "What are you doing here, Elijah?" While cowering in his cave on holy ground, having his own little pity party, God confronts Elijah with a question that is pregnant with meaning. "What are you, my chosen servant for these times, whom I have honored and blessed? What are you doing here? In this desolate wasteland, away from your duty, when I am prepared and preparing to complete a great revival among my people. What are you doing here, Elijah? Your very name rebukes you." Elijah means the Lord is my God. "What have you done with the Lord who is your God? What are you doing here, Elijah?" And how much more God could have said. Up until this moment, everywhere Elijah had gone and everything he had done, the word of the Lord had given him his mandate. At the word of the Lord, he had gone to the brook Cherith. At the word of the Lord, he had called Ahab to come to him. At the word of the Lord, he had sought out the widow of Zarephath. But friends, God never brought him here, which is why God had every reason to ask, "What are you doing here?" Verse 10. So he said, "I have been very zealous for the Lord God of hosts, for the children of Israel have forsaken your covenant, torn down your altars, and killed your prophets with the sword, and I alone am left, and they seek to take my life." Wouldn't it be good if we could forget all of our problems as quickly as we forget our blessings sometimes? Elijah's response is very, very interesting. This is the response that he has been rehearsing for 40 days. And as fishermen's stories sometimes get a little bit bigger and bigger with each fresh retelling, so too, Elijah has magnified his problems and minimized his God. Have you ever been where Elijah feels he is right now and felt that you're all alone, that you're the only one in your family, that you're the only one in your church, the only one in your conference, the only one in your class at school, the only one in your office at work? You're the only one? Friends, sometimes when we stand for God and stand for truth, we can feel like we're standing alone. It was once a Christian farmer who had a negative neighbor. When the sun was shining, the Christian farmer would say, "Praise the Lord, he sent us the sun so the crops will grow." And the negative neighbor would say, "Oh, if it keeps shining, it's going to scorch the crops." Then the rain would come, and the Christian farmer would say, "Praise the Lord, he sent us the rain to water the crops." And the negative neighbor who wasn't a Christian would say, "Oh, if it keeps raining, it's going to drown the crops." It was always negative. So the Christian farmer thought one day, "What can I do to help win my neighbor?" And he came up with an idea. This is not a true story. He came up with an idea. He decided that he would teach his dog to walk on water. So he did. And one day they were out on the lake duck hunting. Two ducks flew over. Christian farmer raised his rifle and he shot the two ducks. And then he said to his dog, "Go get him." And so the dog went out and he went over on the lake and he picked the two ducks up and he came back to the boat, jumped back in, nothing wet, only his paws. And with that, the Christian neighbor turned to his negative neighbor and he said, "So, what did you think about that?" And the negative neighbor said, "He can't swim, can he?" whenever we find ourselves or hear ourselves talking like Elijah, always being negative and seeing no way out, we need to take a little bit of a reality check, don't we? Because it's not true. Listen to this quote, Prophets and Kings, page 174 and 175, obviously it crosses over. It says, "Nothing is apparently more helpless, yet really more invincible, than the soul that feels its nothingness and relies wholly on God." Amen. There should have been more amens. Did I read it once more? "Nothing is apparently more helpless, yet really more invincible than the soul that feels its nothingness and relies wholly on God." So friends, whenever you feel like Elijah, admit your nothingness to Him, to God, and trust Him, and He will lift you up. Amen? Verse 11 and 12, what's God's response? "Then He said, 'Go out and stand on the mountain before the Lord.' And behold, the Lord passed by, and a great and strong wind tore into the mountains and broke the rocks in pieces before the Lord. But the Lord was not in the wind. And after the wind, an earthquake. But the Lord was not in the earthquake. And after the earthquake, a fire. But the Lord was not in the fire. And after the fire, a still small voice." I don't think they teach theology like this at Andrews or Avondale. Friends, let me say this. Elijah, don't tell God how zealous you've been and how wicked everybody else is and how bad Jezebel is. Jezebel's threats to your life were as insignificant as a mosquito is to you and I at a picnic. Before the Almighty God, you, they, she are as nothing. You are a vapor which today is and tomorrow has vanished away. But He is the great I Am. He has always been. He is King of Kings and Lord of Lords. God doesn't need a sermon from you, Elijah. Right now He needs worship. And God makes nature the preacher. And He asks Elijah to

The Holy Spirit, which operate quietly yet surely in transforming and developing character. It is the still small voice of the Spirit of God that has power to change the heart. Amen. I don't know about you, but this is good news. Because sometimes we think we can only find God in crowds like this, in crowds like GYC. We look for the biggest churches, and many people look for churches with the loudest music or the most prominent preachers, whatever. They think that that's the only place you can find God. And I don't say you can't find God in these places. But I would like to submit to you this morning that God is more often found, He is always found, in the quietness of a trusting heart that chooses to simply abide in Him. And you and I, we get to experience what Elijah was called to experience right here. We get to hear God's voice every day when we wake up. We can fall on our knees and spend time with Him in His Word. Amen? That still small voice. And this reminds us here, right, too, that when we go back home, we're all excited to share what we have experienced and to share the gospel, that it is not our work to convert anybody. Don't go and that's not your job. Your job is just to shine and let Jesus shine through and be the witness. But it's the Holy Spirit that converts and changes hearts. Amen? And I've seen it happen in our church. We had a 90-year-old man, I think he was, who finally gave his heart to the Lord and was baptized at 90. And his wife had been praying for him for 70 years. 70 years. God answers prayer. And you know what? When they got married, he said, "Don't you try and convert me." And so she didn't. She just prayed, because it's the Holy Spirit's job. And God did the rest. Amen? Verse 13. So it was when Elijah heard it, that's the still small voice, he wrapped his face in his mantle and went out and stood in the entrance of the cave. Suddenly a voice came to him and said, "What are you doing here, Elijah?" God says the same thing. In the early years of the Advent movement, there was a pioneer by the name of J.N. Loughborough. And Loughborough was a young minister at the time, but he became discouraged with the ministry because, well, the church was in its infancy and always struggling. It was hard to keep food on the table because the wage of a minister was not fixed at that time. And every time he came home, his wife was always complaining that he was always out too much. And all just got too much for him, and so he left the ministry and decided to just become a carpenter. And there's nothing wrong with carpentry. But friends, God had a call on his life. God had a different plan. And so he impressed Ellen White to go and call him to the ministry. So one day, he was in his carpenter's workshop and he heard a sleigh pull up outside. And he walks out and there was Ellen White sitting in the sleigh. And he goes to walk towards her. And you know what she did? She looked at him and said in the good old King James, "What doest thou here, Elijah?" He was taken aback. But he kept moving towards her. And again she looked at him and said, "What doest thou here, Elijah?" Well, he was a little bit frustrated to think that she might equate his situation with God's runaway prophet. So he made it a greeting, and a third time she said to him, "What doest thou here, Elijah?" And sometimes it takes three times for you to get something. And when she said it the third time, he suddenly realized God needed him someplace else. Friends, caves are popular places for Christians. Everybody wants a cave. It's a cave of discouragement. There's the cave of prejudice. There's a dark cave of unconfessed sin. And I'm not even just talking about the sins of the flesh that you and I can see in other people's lives. I'm talking about the sin of our Laodicean condition as a people sometimes. And God says to all of us, "What are you doing here? This is not the time for us to be running and hiding in caves. I have no cavemen. You have counted yourself out when I still count you in." And so, listen to this quote. "If dissension, envy, jealousy, and strife are the fruit that we bear, it is not possible that we are abiding in Christ. So pray to the Lord Jesus." And this is the Review and Herald, September 1, 1891. "Pray to the Lord Jesus that a holy influence may be brought into your life, an influence which shall subdue every passion, hush every murmuring thought, exalt your affections and purify your heart. Look up, look up, come out of the cave of unbelief and stand with God." And friends, when Elijah hears the voice of God a second time,

gives God exactly the same answer. You can read it in verse 14, but notice God's response in verse 15. Then God, the Lord said to him, "Go, return on your way to the wilderness of Damascus, and when you arrive, anoint Hazael as king over Syria." Verse 18, "Yet I have reserved 7,000 in Israel, all whose knees have not bowed to Baal, and every mouth that has not kissed him." Isn't it good to know that God has always had a remnant, no matter how small, in every generation? Amen? Elijah had traveled for 40 days and 40 nights all this way to tell God that he was the last soldier left in uniform, and that if Jezebel got him, well, God would be a commander-in-chief without an army, only to be told that there were 7,000 others out there still marching to the drumbeat of eternity. And so God sends him back because there was a ministry back there for him. And friends, we are not all that God has got going for himself in this planet. Amen? God has his people, and we met some of them when we went out door knocking and on the streets. God has his people all over the place. They may not speak your language or know our jargon, but you know what? They know Jesus, and he knows them. Which is why Jesus says, "Other sheep I have which are not of this fold, them also I must bring, and there will be one fold and one shepherd." Sir Isaac Newton, the brilliant mathematician and physicist that he was, he taught us a lot about gravitation and lots of other things. But at the end of his life, he was asked, "What was the greatest discovery that you ever made?" And he said, "I have made two very great discoveries in my life. The one that I know I am a very great sinner, and the other that I serve an even greater Savior." And centuries later, on a different mountain, Elijah got to meet that Savior, the Mount of Transfiguration. There, Moses and Elijah mingled their counsel and encouragement to encourage the Son of God as he faced the greatest mountain of this universe, a hill called Mount Calvary. They came there to encourage him, "Don't give up. Don't give up. You mustn't fail." And you know what? I know that though you and I may fail, God will never let us down. Because on a hill far away stood an old rugged cross where the dearest and best for a world of lost sinners was slain. Prophets and kings again. He who was Elijah's strength is strong to uphold every struggling child of his, no matter how weak. Fellow Christian, Satan knows your weakness. Therefore, cling to Jesus. Abiding in Christ and God's love, you may stand every test. Trials will come, but go forward. In no less marked manner will the Lord work now wherever there are hearts of faith to be channels of his power. Friends, what are we doing here? That's not a question I can answer for you. You have to answer it personally, and we have to answer it corporately as a church, because we are God's modern day Elijahs with an Elijah message to preach to the world. Amen? And Jesus looks at us and he says, "You are the light of the world." If God has shone the light into your life, don't hide it under your bed or in a bookshelf. Come out and let it shine. Let it shine wherever you are. Because one day soon, Jesus is going to come back. And those who have been faithful will triumph as well. If God had answered Elijah's prayer there in the desert, he would have gone out in defeat and nobody would have noticed. But God had a better plan. God took care of Jezebel, remember dog's food. And friends, he came and he took Elijah to heaven without ever seeing death. He prayed, "Lord, take my life." And God said, "No, I've got something much better for you." And I believe that one day soon, the exit that was Elijah's will be ours as well. It's going to look a lot better than the fireworks on New Year's Eve. It's going to make the fireworks look primitive when Jesus comes back. Friends, are you enjoying the joy of an abiding relationship with Jesus? If you are, praise God. And when you leave this place, stay with him. Keep abiding. Amen. Are you running into the wilderness or cowering in a cave? Friends, now is the time to come to Jesus. Let him lift you up. And when you feel you can't carry on, because God has a call on your life. Every single person here today, God has a call on your life. Because he's got 7,000 out there still waiting to hear. And so, friends, they live in your street. They may work in your workplace. They may live across the road, catch your bus. God's called you because he has

0: 7,000 others out there. So what are we doing here? Let's pray. Father in heaven, thank you for your word this morning. We pray, Lord, that as you speak to our hearts, as Sarah sings, I pray, Lord, that you will make your calling clear to us, that you will send us to places wherever you need us, and that you will help us, Lord, to stay with Jesus as we leave this place today. We praise you for the blessing of GYC, and we ask this in Jesus' name. Amen.
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1: In the year 1831, biologist Charles Darwin began a fateful journey on the HMS Beagle. On that journey, Darwin formulated the controversial theory of evolution, which has impacted society down to this day.
2: Our goal is to punch holes in that theory, so I'd like to welcome you to
3: Sink the Beagle.
4: Fire one, Captain.
5: Another one goes down, Stan.
6: Another one goes down.
5: Well, Stan, this week here we've been looking at my son's room and thinking about evolution and creation as I was noticing some definite disorganization and smells coming from a pile of dirty clothes in his room.
6: Yes, go on.
5: And somehow, some way, I said, can something come to life spontaneously in his room? And I was beginning to doubt whether or not evolution may, in fact, be a true thing. But then I began to remember maybe the process wasn't so much evolution as it was entropy going on.
6: Entropy? How do you mean this?
5: Entropy is a law of physics. Entropy is the amount of available energy that is able to be used in the universe is always on the decrease. The world is going towards greater disorder, not greater order. It's kind of like my son's room.
6: And mine. I'm Stan Hudson.
5: And I'm John Kerlinski.
6: This week on Sink the Beagle, we are going to talk a little bit about entropy and that fun subject of the second law of thermodynamics. Heavy stuff.
5: Heavy, heavy, because it's something that is a little beyond our field when we get out into physics and those types of things, but I think
6: of course everything's beyond our field. But go ahead.
5: Okay, basically though, we think that
6: fortunately it doesn't stop us from talking about it.
5: That's right. It doesn't stop them from talking about God, so we can talk about their
6: there
5: science
6: you go.
5: Too. When we look at thermodynamics, it was a popular understanding in the Einstein's theory of development of his theory of relativity that there was the laws of entropy, and one of those laws is a second law of thermodynamics, otherwise known as disorder, which states that any closed system cannot decrease the energy, in any closed system. It only can increase. The law can, in rare instances, be broken, and that's very rare. But basically what it's saying is that, an example, if you had lined up in front of children a bunch of pictures,
6: okay,
5: and the first picture showed, one of the pictures showed a lovely china shop, and a lady's polishing her china there, and there's antique vases and everything else
6: in nice order. And
5: all of a sudden,
6: arranged.
5: The second picture, you saw the lady, the second picture showed a lady that was panicked and a bull that was exiting the china shop. And all the china was broken into pieces on the floor.
6: Yes.
5: The question is, which happened first?
6: Well, which happens first, that ought to be pretty easy. Obviously, it went from nice order to the bull coming in and messing things up to the disorder and in disrepair that the shop was left in. That's how you'd think.
5: Yeah, three-year-olds and four-year-olds figure it out.
6: And that's why I caught on right away.
5: And that's why I gave it in that level. No, what the theory is, though, that if there was a Big Bang, and assuming that things just kind of exploded, what people are saying is out of the explosion comes life, order, and greater order.
6: Yes.
5: It's like saying that yours and my son's room only gets cleaner all on its own.
6: Boy, you are believing in miracles, aren't you? So from disorder to order, and who believes that, John?
5: Well, disorder to order is sort of the idea behind evolution in itself. They want to assume that from the explosion of a Big Bang to the primordial chaotic chemicals and soups and processes that are now started on this planet Earth, out arises intelligent life, life that's able to, complex life, that's able to reproduce itself, that's able to form and shape and mold its own environments and worlds to reproduce itself.
6: And leave piles of dirty socks in rooms and whatever higher life forms do nowadays. Okay, so that had to go from the Big Bang to this complex related series of system, biological and other systems closely in connection with each other, somehow came into order from a big kaplowy in ancient days.
5: Yeah, it's like the proverbial explosion in the junkyard where you get assembled 747 kind of coming into order. Because that's really the complex level in which you find the biochemist.
6: Oh, way more than that even.
5: What this really demonstrates when we talk about the second law of thermodynamics as it relates to evolution and creation, what seems to be the incongruity between biology and physics.
6: Okay.
5: Darwinian biology says, hey, things kind of just happened over gradual time. Given enough time, that mess is going to clean itself up, and those socks not only are going to stop stinking, they're going to even wash themselves, fold themselves, and find themselves back into a drawer all on their own.
6: Okay, so if I were to see a picture of a bowl in a china shop, both a before and after, what evolutionists would say is the picture of the bowl leaving the shop with everything in pieces is the first picture, and the second picture is the one where everything is in order.
5: Yeah, that somehow it assembled itself without any intelligent store owner re-gluing the pieces back together. Whereas the only way it could possibly ever go from the shattered china shop to a shop with complete pieces would be if intelligent design came in and swept up the mess and put new pieces in, and or if an intelligent designer or manipulator came in and somehow able to glue every piece back into such a way that you couldn't tell it was ever broken in the first place.
6: So you're almost saying that we're talking about something that requires faith and miracles, and because it goes against law. And what is a miracle, again, by definition? My understanding is, John, that a miracle is a temporary cessation of a natural law. So what really, if I can put it in these terms, is evolution it leans toward is assuming that the second law of thermodynamics has been temporarily overcome, maybe many times, maybe almost all the time, as we're always pushing against the current, shall we say, of decay, pushing against it to greater complexity.
5: Yeah, it's what happened is, writers like Goldschmidt, he was an evolutionist back in the 50s, 60s, 70s. He saw the dilemma of not enough time for these processes to ever develop something. And so he started to create what he called his hopeful monster theory. A hopeful monster is somehow there was, out of this chaotic order, or out of this interbreeding between species or whatever, all of a sudden, poof, came a totally new kind of species with so many adaptations that's able to find a mate and reproduce and continue on in a very small period of time in a closed system, because he saw the faith dynamic that is needed, and therefore they were called saltations, a fancy term for miracles.
6: Yes.
5: He started to propose that in evolutionary theory. Hiccups. Yeah, and
6: hiccups in evolution.
5: And you know what happened to him?
6: No, what happened to him?
5: When he proposed that stuff, he was laughed. He was scorned at. He was shown to be some sort of kook.
6: Because?
5: Because he used supernatural means.
6: Yes.
5: Hopeful monsters.
6: God's foot in the door that the evolutionists are so worried about.
5: No. So they had to come to a version of the hopeful monster theory, I think, is the punctuated equilibrium theory, which still tries to explain massive evolution occurring on a massive scale or very rapidly in small closed communities.
6: Still hiccups. We're back to hiccups. In other words, big jumps ahead from simplicity to greater complexity. And, you know, if the fossil record doesn't show those minute changes, which it doesn't, and Darwin's theory has been disproven by the fossil record, then you got to account for major changes quickly, and that's the way they're coming up with the spontaneous equilibrium.
5: It's kind of like spontaneous generation, the punctuated equilibrium.
6: That's not what I meant. Yeah,
5: it might as well be spontaneous generation, though.
6: Punk act,
5: because it does demand almost a miracle-type-like atmosphere for even those kinds of changes to take place. We don't see that happening in science today. Science can't reduplicate it any way, shape, matter, or form, and yet they want everyone to believe that this world somehow, over accident after over has overcome multiple levels of accidents, mm-hmm. multiple levels of catastrophe, levels of disorder, continuing toward disorder, and somehow has been fighting against the second law of thermodynamics all the way up until this day.
6: Yeah. And John, you and I actually do believe in minute forms of evolution. We believe that changes do take place, adaptation does take place within generations of the same species.
5: Yeah, if enough forces and pressures come to bear mm-hmm. or situations like a drought or something might cause certain sizes of the species to fare better than mm-hmm. others, and they may in the short term produce a species that may or may not resemble in some ways the original ancestors of a few generations before.
6: But all the DNA is still from the original parent. There's no new DNA that's been added, no new information, no newer complexity.
5: No.
6: It's just a certain strain of the DNA has proven to be helpful and a blessing to that species to adapt.
5: Yeah, kind of like the forces that we put on our children to clean their room. Sometimes order comes out of disorder. When
6: yes.
5: enough external forces are added to it to change the complex makeup of the person and the organism in the room.
6: Sometimes the survival the survival of fear of non-surviving, shall we say, kicks in and they do what they need to do and organize where there used to be chaos.
5: You know, Stan, the scriptures have a text. The scriptures have a text so that kind of show what the real, at least what we can observe as humans, if we want to stay on the
6: yeah.
5: science level, observe
6: yes.
5: what seems to be happening in this world. At least part of our scripture reading would support
6: yeah.
5: the current trends of second law of thermodynamics.
6: You know, it's funny, but the Bible does make a number of scientific statements, John, and whenever they do, it's remarkably accurate. Consider how old the book is.
5: Even if they wanted to relegate it to poetry, it's accurate poetry scientifically.
6: Listen to this. This is from the first chapter of Hebrews, verses 10 and 11. And you, Lord, in the beginning laid the foundations of the earth, and the heavens are the work of your hands. They will perish, but you remain, and they will all grow old like a garment. The heavens and the earth growing old? What does that mean?
5: It sounds like, Stan, the first statement you made there about
6: mm-hmm.
5: the Creator, that's
6: mm-hmm.
5: a statement of faith. That we can't prove he created it. We can accept that by faith. It makes mm-hmm. a lot more sense when we look at the information and design that was needed. However, that very last phrase, they all grow old
6: mm-hmm.
5: and wear out and wear
6: yes,
5: away.
6: Yes.
5: And that's exactly what seems to be happening on this world
6: mm-hmm.
5: on every possible level. Relationships are growing old and tired. Mm-hmm. The planet seems to be growing old and creaking and tired as things
6: yeah.
5: get used up and worn out.
6: Even the sun grows old. And when you think about it, and that's why Heavens makes the point of saying that the light of the sun will not be necessary in the new earth and so on, that there'll be plenty of light there without the sun. The sun is growing old as well. And when you think about the scripture saying, something scientifically remarkably accurate for 2,000, 3,000 years old. It's just amazing. It's another indication of the miraculous origin of this book.
5: It tends to, I think, strengthen my faith in a system of understanding and a system of life that mm-hmm. would purport a designer, someone who mm-hmm. understands exactly what it is, declares it as such, that we can kind of take confidence in, because otherwise we're just meaningless flukes of the universe. We might as well go back to the primordial soup and decay quicker instead of going out and causing more pain and suffering relationally in this world.
6: We start off with a big bang, and as they say, we're going toward the big crunch.
5: The
6: huh?
5: big crunch.
6: The collapse
5: one way
6: of the universe.
5: Or another, that's one, that is one of the models in physics, is that
6: mm-hmm.
5: the expanding and contracting universe. Of course, they also theorize if it contracts, does that mean time goes in reverse and we start reliving life backwards?
6: Boy, I hope so. I'd like to go backwards in time instead of forwards. All these wrinkles, forget that stuff.
5: The sad thing is eventually we get to that age where we have bullies again and everyone else.
6: Oh, no. But as it is, it looks like we're all waxing old like the heavens and the earth, John.
5: My hairline looks like it's waxing old, and so does yours, Stan.
6: Second law of thermodynamics.
5: Rules. Gray hair rules.
6: So as we understand, then, the law says that we do not go from simple to complex. Instead, we go from complex, and if anything, in any direction, we're going to decay and disorder.
5: Mm-hmm.
6: And for evolutionists, they have to believe the opposite is true. They're going against the law. They're believing in miracles, faith in miracles, John.
5: The only thing that's going in a positive quote or increasing direction is knowledge and technology.
6: Mm-hmm.
5: But everywhere else in the world, the opposite reigns.
6: Mm-hmm.
5: The opposite reigns.
6: And Scripture said that would be so.
5: And that bears it out. And so that's why we like to promote what we do here on Sync the Beagle, talking about a God who is designing us and we're going to recreate us and one day make this whole world new.
6: Amen.
3: Titus 2. But speak thou the things which become sound doctrine, that the aged men be sober, grave, temperate, sound in faith, in charity, in patience. The aged women likewise, that they be in behavior as becometh holiness, not false accusers, not given to much wine, teachers of good things, that they may teach the young women to be sober, to love their husbands, to love their children, to be discreet, chaste, keepers at home, good, obedient to their own husbands, that the word of God be not blasphemed. Young men likewise exhort to be sober-minded, in all things showing thyself a pattern of good works, in doctrine showing uncorruptness, gravity, sincerity, sound speech that cannot be condemned, that he that is of the contrary part may be ashamed, having no evil thing to say of you. Exhort servants to be obedient unto their own masters, and to please them well in all things, not answering again, not purloining, but showing all good fidelity, that they may adorn the doctrine of God our Savior in all things. For the grace of God that bringeth salvation hath appeared to all men, teaching us that denying ungodliness and worldly lusts, we should live soberly, righteously, and godly in this present world, looking for that blessed hope and the glorious appearing of the great God and our Savior Jesus Christ, who gave himself for us, that he might redeem us from all iniquity and purify unto himself a peculiar people, zealous of good works. These things speak and exhort and rebuke with all authority. Let no man despise thee.
4: Psalm 130.
7: Out of the depths have I cried unto thee, O Lord. Lord, hear my voice. Let thine ears be attentive to the voice of my supplications. If thou, Lord, shouldest mark iniquities, O Lord, who shall stand? But there is forgiveness with thee, that thou mayest be feared. I wait for the Lord. My soul doth wait, and in his word do I hope. My soul waiteth for the Lord more than they that watch for the morning. I say, more than they that watch for the morning. Let Israel hope in the Lord, for with the Lord there is mercy, and with him is plenteous redemption. And he shall redeem Israel from all his iniquities.
8: And behold, there came a leper and worshipped him, saying, Lord, if thou wilt, thou canst make me clean. And Jesus put forth his hand and touched him, saying, I will, be thou clean. And immediately his leprosy was cleansed. And Jesus saith unto him, See thou tell no man, but go thy way, show thyself to the priest, and offer the gift that Moses commanded for a testimony unto them.
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16: And my name is John Ross. Good evening, friends, and Pastor Doug. Let's begin the program with prayer. Dear Father, we thank you that we're able to take a few moments and open up your word and study together this evening, and we ask for your special blessing to be with us, be with those listening wherever they might be, and lead us, Lord, into clear understanding of the Bible, for we ask this in Jesus' name. Amen.
15: Amen.
16: Well, Pastor Doug, you open up by sharing some interesting facts about...
15: I've got a fact for you now. It's called... it's about liquid paper. Back in the 1950s, Betty Nesmith had a good secretarial job at a Dallas bank. This is when she noticed that there was a problem that intrigued her. Before the days of digital word processors, correcting a typing error was a difficult and messy business. She thought there must be a better way. Having some art experience, she knew that artists often painted over their errors. At home, Betty put some white water-based paint in a little bottle with a small paintbrush, and she took her simple invention to the office. It worked perfectly. So for 5 years, Betty quietly used her white correction paint to cover typing mistakes. Even though some bosses frowned on the practice, soon all the secretaries in her building were using what she then called mistake out. With some help from her son, the high school chemistry teacher, they helped improve the formula so that it would dry more quickly. It became so popular, Betty attempted to sell the product idea to various companies, including IBM, but they all turned her down. In 1956, she began selling her typewriter correction fluid out of the kitchen, later expanding to a portable metal building in her backyard. As the product became an indispensable tool to the secretarial trade, she formed her own company and changed the name to Liquid Paper. By 1979, her company employed 200 people and made 25 million bottles of liquid paper each year. This is when the Gillette company bought Betty's company for $47.5 million. I guess it turns out a simple invention to cover mistakes was a very popular idea. And don't you wish there was an invention that would help us cover the mistakes of life? Or maybe there is.
16: Well, you know, Pastor Doug, there is. And that's probably a free offer that we're going to be talking about today that talks about how a person can be forgiven, where the sins of life can be covered.
15: You know, there's some scriptures in Isaiah 1:18. It says, "Come now, let us reason together, says the Lord. Though your sins are like scarlet, they'll be white as snow." Then you can go to Revelation 7:14, and here it's talking about those who are saved out of the great tribulation. It says, "They have washed their robes and made them white in the blood of the Lamb." And so there is, in the gospel, it tells us about something that helps us wash away the mistakes of life and the sins of life. And we have a book that highlights
16: We do.
15: That.
16: The book is entitled Baptism, Is It Really Necessary? And I'm reminded of what the people said when Peter was preaching and they were convicted and they said, "What shall we do to be saved?" And Peter said, "Well, repent and be baptized." Well, baptism, is it really necessary for the Christian today? Well, this book gets into that subject and explains how we can have our sins washed away and how baptism is connected with that. It's our free offer for today. If you'd like to receive it, just give us a call on our resource phone number. That number is 800-835-6747. Again, that number is 800-835-6747. And you can ask for the book called Baptism, Is It Really Necessary? And we'll be happy to send it to anybody who calls and asks.
15: All right, what do we have for the phones if people are calling in? By the way, we do still have two lines open. If you want to call in with your Bible question, 800-463-7297.
16: Our first caller this evening is Jasmine, listening in Louisiana. Jasmine, welcome to the program.
17: Hello, Pastor.
15: Evening. Get real close to your phone.
17: Okay.
15: And your question.
17: You hear me better now.
15: I do hear you a little better.
17: Okay. Thank you both. Thank you both for your ministry. My question tonight is, I've always thought that the world was populated in all the different parts by Adam and Eve, maybe through like a Pangea kind of continental structure.
15: Uh-huh.
17: And after the flood, that, you know, they were separated. But I was thinking that as we all descend from Shem, Ham, and Japheth, how did all the different areas get populated, and why were those kingdoms, like in the Americas and in the Chinese dynasties, not mentioned in like Daniel 2, for instance?
15: All right. Well, good question. First of all, you are correct. that the world's nations, the continents, were populated following the Tower of Babel by the descendants of Noah. And, you know, there have been some studies on human migration that has been done by National Geographic where they track DNA, and it's a very interesting, and it seems to be a fairly precise science. And they're seeing now that, for instance, the Americas, the original people, most of them, some came from Polynesia to South America. It's interesting. They see that a few boats evidently made it. But most of them came in from Mongolia across the Bering Strait. You know, the theory is that when shortly after the flood, there was something of an ice age, and they were able to cross there either by foot or a very short jaunt in a boat. And the reason that Daniel chapter 2, when it talks about the primary kingdoms being Babylon, Medo-Persia, Greece, and Rome, Daniel 2 is only dealing with the kingdoms of the world and the empires that occupied God's people, namely Israel.
17: Gotcha.
15: So Babylon, Medo-Persia, Greece, Rome, all occupied God's people, and so they're mentioned in Scripture in a specific way. Of course, there were great empires among the Aztecs and the Incas and the Chinese and others, but they're not mentioned because they had at that time no direct impact on the nation of Israel.
17: Great. Yeah, that makes a lot of sense.
15: Hey, well, we appreciate your calling in. And, you know, we do have a timeline on that talks about some of the different kingdoms. And if you type in BibleHistory.com, BibleHistory.com, that'll take you to the Amazing Facts Bible History Timeline. It's a great study tool. A lot of people have saved it in their favorites, and they go there again and again. I use it.
16: Mm-hmm. I believe Daniel chapter 2 is also there. You look up the different kingdoms, Babylon, Medo-Persia, right. Greece, Rome. It's all put in the timeline, and then some of the other things that we read about in the Bible, how it all connected together. So just a great resource, BibleHistory.com, and that'll give you more information. Our next call is Marie, listening from Alberta. Marie, welcome to the program.
18: Yes. Hi there.
15: Hi.
18: Pastor Doug, I have a three-part question for you. Can you hear me?
15: Yes, loud and clear.
18: Okay. Can you explain exactly what is God's grace, and does it replace God's holy Sabbath and the moral law? Where in the Bible does it say we can pick and choose the Ten Commandments?
15: Okay, well, first of all, God's grace is the pardoning salvation of the Lord, where we receive unmerited or undeserved favor from God for both pardon and power. People always think about God's grace as his winking at our weakness, but God's grace also supplies. He gives power to do his will, and that's part of his grace as well. The moral law, and for those listening, moral law is sometimes called the Decalogue, is another term for the Ten Commandments. And, of course, all of the Ten Commandments are not suggestions. They're not optional. God does not give a 10 or a 20% discount on the Ten Commandments. He commands us to keep them all. That would include the Fourth Commandment, which is the Sabbath that Marie was just asking about. And we're not told anywhere that we get to pick and choose. I mean, these are the commandments of God. And sin is, according to the New Testament, sin is the transgression of God's law. So when we lie, it is a sin. When we steal, when we murder, adultery, those are sins. And so, you know, we're never allowed to break God's law without being in jeopardy of sin, and the penalty for sin is death. So that's why we need God's forgiving grace and his grace to give us power to live new lives, to repent of our sins, and to have our sins washed in the blood of the Lamb, as we mentioned earlier. But we appreciate that. You know, we do have a book. We'll send you a free copy called The Riches of His Grace, Marie. Talks about the grace of God. And if you call the resource number, they'll send you a free copy.
16: The number to call is 800-835-6747. You can ask for the book called The Riches of His Grace. We'll be happy to send that to you, Marie, or anybody who calls and asks. Again, that number is 800-835-6747. If you have a Bible question, our phone line here to the studio is 800-463-7297. Our next call is Fred, listening from Connecticut. Fred, welcome to the program.
19: Yes, good evening.
15: Evening.
19: I wanted to ask you how much you know about the lunar Sabbath.
15: Well, in the Bible, of course, at creation, it tells us that the seventh day was the Sabbath. He created the world in 6 days. He made one more day for his special appointment. God, in the beginning, it says he blessed that day, hallowed it, And what God did, he made for man. Genesis said the Sabbath, I'm sorry, Jesus said the Sabbath was made for man. God didn't make it for himself. He made it to be a blessing to man. Then years later, during the ceremonial laws, at the beginning of every month, they had to call the new moon. Their months were divided by the moon back then. That's where we get the word for moon. It was, or the word for month, rather. And they used to have a new moon Sabbath. Well, that could come on a different day of the week. It's like, you know, calendar dates fall on different days of the week. So the lunar Sabbaths did not always line up with the weekly Sabbath. The lunar Sabbath was never treated as importantly as the weekly Sabbath of the Ten Commandments. It was more part of the ceremonial law, and you find it was nailed to the cross when you read in, let me see, Colossians chapter 2, don't let anyone judge you in regard to Sabbath days, which are shadows of things to come. He's talking about the ceremonial Sabbaths and feast days that were part of that ceremonial law. So we do have a book that talks about feast days and Sabbaths, Fred. We can send you a free copy. Would you like that?
19: I've called the resource line before.
15: All right. Well, if you'd like that, we would be happy to send it to you, ask you to read it, and then share it with a friend.
16: The number to call for that is 800-835-6747. That is the resource phone line. Just ask for the book called Feast Days and Sabbaths. We'll be happy to send that to anybody who calls and asks. Thank you for your call, Fred. Our next caller is Eldon, listening from Nevada. Eldon, welcome to the program.
20: Yes, hello. This is Alvin Ganey from Las Vegas. Peace and blessings to both of you.
15: Thank you. Thank you for calling.
20: Pastor Doug, I have a question for you. And it's 1 Timothy chapter 4, verses 3 through 5, where Timothy warns of religious leaders that tell you what to eat and what not to eat, and calling unclean what God has created. Can you possibly give a little bit more information on that?
15: Sure. Yeah, I'd like to actually read the verses before to get the context. So if you look in 1 Timothy chapter 4, it says, "The Spirit speaks expressly, saying that in the latter times some will depart from the faith, giving heed to deceiving spirits and doctrines of devils, speaking lies in hypocrisy, having their own conscience seared with a hot iron, forbidding to marry." All right, so right away it's telling us about a group that would forbid some of its people to marry. Well, there are some churches that forbid their pastors to marry, and commanding to abstain from foods which God created to be received with thanksgiving of them that know and believe the truth. Meaning that, first of all, Paul dealt with people in his day. There were Jewish leaders that were saying that you could not eat food that God said was clean because it had been offered to a pagan god. And Paul said, the idol is nothing. And, you know, if someone offers their goat or their sheep or their chicken to an idol before they butcher it and you buy it at the meat market, it says it doesn't mean that you're worshiping that god. It kind of like a church telling their members you can't eat at that Chinese restaurant because they got a little statue of Buddha by the cash register. And, you know, some people take it that far. And but there's also a church that says on certain days of the week you can and can't eat fish. Whether it's clean or not, biblically, was not the issue. It says they're saying you can't eat things that God says you can eat. And so, you know, I think that we all know there was a church that sort of ruled Europe for about 1,200 years. They told their priests they could not marry. They said that you could eat fish on some days and not on other days. And it fulfills this prediction pretty accurately.
20: Okay.
15: So that makes sense?
20: Yeah. Yes, it does. I was a little bit confused. I spoke to a Jew regarding the Mosaic Law, and I asked him about kosher laws. And he said, he asked me, are you Jewish? I said, no, I'm a Gentile. He said, well, you're a Gentile. You can eat whatever you want. But he said, we're Jewish, and the Mosaic Law was given to Jews only and not to the Gentiles.
15: Well, he's mistaken, because the difference between clean and unclean food was clearly given to Gentiles. And my argument for that would be Noah, who lived long before Abraham and long before circumcision, was told, of course, everybody listening to my voice right now, in case you don't know it, you're related to Noah. Noah was told to take on the ark the clean animals by sevens and the unclean animals by two. So God made a distinction between clean and unclean for everybody. It goes all the way back.
16: And a reason for that distinction that goes all the way back to, right after the fall, is that the sacrificial system was instituted right after Adam and Eve sinned. And at that point, a distinction was made between what animals could be sacrificed and what animals couldn't be sacrificed. And that principle is an establishment from way before the flood.
15: Yeah. So anyway, I respectfully, even though I am half Jewish, I respectfully disagree with the Jew that said that God doesn't care what Gentiles eat. I don't know why God would care that Jews are holy and not care that other people are holy. Anyway, hey, thank you very much, Alden, for your question. And we do have a booklet, if you've not seen it before, and it's called God's Health Plan. It talks about the clean and the unclean food and where that's mentioned in the Bible.
16: The number to call is 800-835-6747. You can ask for the study guide called God's Free Health Plan. We'll be happy to send this to anybody who calls and asks. Again, that number is 800-835-6747. Our next caller that we have is Joe, listening from Rio Linda, California. Joe, welcome to the program.
0: Thank you. My question has to do with Sabbath.
15: Okay.
0: It was designed to have rest and relaxation for that period of time. Why would not going to a movie be considered relaxing?
15: Well, the Sabbath is more than just rest and relaxation. If you look in Leviticus 23, it calls the Sabbath a holy convocation. And that means it's a time for us to come together to worship. And in Isaiah, is it 58, where God says, not speaking your own words or finding your own pleasure. And so we're to set aside that time from worldly pleasure. Now, if a person is watching Christian programming, like sermons on Sabbath. Sometimes we turn on a couple of Christian channels on Sabbath and we'll listen to other preachers. And that's, you know, I think consistent with doing something holy.
16: Yeah, the verse you're thinking of is Isaiah 58, verse 13.
15: So that would be my response to that, Joe, is, you know, would Jesus be going to a movie to watch Terminator on Sabbath? Probably not. And, you know, the Bible talks about buying and selling. And so for the typical feeder, you also have to buy a ticket, and it says on Sabbath we shouldn't be getting involved in merchandising, buying and selling. And so I just think for a number of reasons that would probably not be consistent with good Sabbath keeping. There's a lot of other good ways to rest, though.
0: Oh, yeah. That was just one of my questions. Thank you.
15: All right. Hey, appreciate that, Joe. Good question.
16: Next caller is Floyd, listening from Antelope, California. Floyd, welcome to the program.
21: Thank you. My question is, about 30 years ago, I was going to Revelation seminar.
15: Yeah?
21: And the teacher in the Revelation seminar, he would take a match and light it and burn it. This was when they had to read a Revelation Bible. They gave those Bibles away with the Revelation seminar. After they stopped giving the red ones, they started giving brown ones away. I really liked the red one better because it had more commentary in it. But he would light the match and said when it burned, it burns up. So when a person would go to hell, they wouldn't burn forever, that they would burn up. But the Bible says that we are corruptible, so corruptible things would burn, like being cremated now. You would burn to ashes. But then when you raise from the dead, then the body will be incorruptible. So if it's incorruptible, how could it burn up into ashes?
15: All right.
21: A resurrected body. Well,
15: all right, good question. First of all, the promise is that the saved, and this is 1 Corinthians 15, it is only the saved that come out of the graves with incorruptible bodies. There's no promise that the wicked are going to be raised with incorruptible bodies. Secondly, if you read in Malachi chapter 4, it says, behold, the day comes that will burn as an oven, and all the proud and all that do wickedly will be stubble. The day that comes will burn them up. It will leave them neither root nor branch. But unto you that fear my name shall the Son of Righteousness arise with healing in his wings. And you will go forth and tread upon the wicked, for they will be ashes under the soles of your feet. And so the wicked, there's no question, there's a number of scriptures that say the wicked become ashes. And again, it says that Revelation 20, they are consumed. It tells us the wicked will consume away into smoke. They are burned up. So there's quite a few verses that say the wicked, after their judgment, every man is punished. There is a lake of fire. We don't question hellfire. That's pretty clear. But as far as the time, their last conscious thought is sort of an eternal thought that they're dying in this fire. And so You know, it's frozen in time. But as far as God having a torture chamber a billion years from now where people are still burning, the Bible doesn't teach that. The Bible says that all things are made new. There's no more pain, no more sorrow, no more crying. Sinners are not immortalized. So we've got a whole lesson on that, Floyd, if you'd like us to send you a copy.
21: Okay.
15: You know, Pastor Ross will give you a number. It's called, the lesson's called this, The Devil in Charge of Hell.
16: The number to call is 800.
21: Wait, say that again.
16: It's called, the lesson is called, Is the Devil in Charge of Hell? That's the name of the lesson. Is the Devil in Charge of Hell? And we'll be happy to send that to anybody who calls and asks. The number is 800-835-6747. Just ask for the study guide called Is the Devil in Charge of Hell? And if you have access to the World Wide Web, and it seems nowadays nobody does not have access to the World Wide Web, we do have a website dedicated to the Bible truth of hell. It's called helltruth.com. It's mm-hmm. got a lot of scriptures there, some video you can watch on sermons related to the subject. Anything more you'd want to know about the subject of hell in the Bible, it's there on that website, helltruth.com. So I encourage you to take a look at that. Thank Amen. You for your call, Floyd. Our next caller is Jerry, listening in Oregon. Jerry, welcome to the program.
1: Yes, good afternoon. Good evening, Pastors Ross and Pat and Batchelor. I was very touched by the family members of that Charleston prayer meeting shooting who forgave that man who did the shooting, and mm-hmm. that kind of got me to thinking. Normally, when they forgive this man, and now when you appear in court to give your victim impact statement, should you, under those conditions, plead for clemency for this person? And if you do, should the jury consider it, given Leviticus 24, verse 17, it says, "For he who takes another man's life shall surely be put to death."
15: Now, that's a good question. There, in some cases, when family members can make a statement before sentencing, I've actually been to sentencings like that. Sometimes it's in the hands of a jury, and sometimes it's in the hand of a judge. Usually it's in the hands of a judge. And frequently, the law or a plea bargain has already been made before families make their statements. But it is the judge does have the discretion. If someone, for instance, is going to get the death penalty and the family says, "We forgive this person, please forgive them and maybe give them life or something." And that may factor in the judge's decision if he's, you know, hanging in the balance. There are clear laws that the judges need to follow no matter what a person might say. If you go to the police and you say, "I realize this person stole my car and I just want to forgive them," well, you may not file for civil damages, but they're still going to prosecute this person for the felony of stealing a car. So because they've broken a law that, you know, other people will be threatened by. It's one thing to forgive a person and say, "I have no malice towards you," but that doesn't always mean they should not pay any kind of penalty for their crime, because if everybody forgives everybody who commits a crime, pretty soon criminals are emboldened. It's remarkable when people can say that they forgive when someone has murdered a loved one. That takes a supernatural forgiveness. Hey, thank you very much, Jerry. We appreciate that. And I've got a sermon online that you might enjoy. It's called 70 times 7. It talks about forgiveness. 70 times 7.
16: Our next call is Terry, listening from Nevada. Terry, welcome to the program.
2: Hi. My question is, when we all die and go to heaven, isn't it temporary? And then don't we come and reign on earth with Jesus Christ in the new earth?
15: Yes. Well, at that point, good question. The time that we live in the city of God is limited. The Bible says we live and reign with God for 1,000 years, and then the New Jerusalem descends down to earth, and at that point, heaven basically is brought to earth, or paradise. The New Jerusalem comes down to earth. The Tree of Life is in the new earth. We will be living in a state of paradise and bliss. The Bible says at his right hand are pleasures forevermore. I think that's Psalm 16. And so heaven, as we know it, you know, this wonderful world of eternity, will be moved to the earth. We won't be out in space where the capital of God's universe is.
16: That's why Jesus says in Matthew, "Blessed are the meek, for they shall inherit the earth."
15: Yeah.
16: Not the earth as we know it now, but the earth recreated and restored after that 1,000 years.
15: Yeah, Bible says, I beheld a new heavens and a new earth. It says that in Revelation, And 2 Peter chapter 3 also talks about that. Hey, thank you very much, Terry. We're just going to run out of time right now for this first half of the program. We're not going away. We've got the best yet to come. By the way, we do have a couple of phone lines open. If you want to give us a call with your Bible question, that number is 800-GOD-SAYS, 800-463-7297. Also want to remind you that a lot of the Amazing Facts material can be explored and enjoyed online. 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And you can even go to YouTube. We have a YouTube channel. Mm-hmm. We have a Facebook channel. I think last month, a million people have gone to the Amazing Facts Facebook channel. 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
15: 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This is a live, international, interactive Bible study program. 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We don't claim to have all the answers, but we look to the Word together. We find a lot of them there. My name is Doug Batchelor.
16: My name is John Ross, and we're going to go to the phone lines. Our next caller is Noah, listening from Cedar Lake, Michigan. Noah, you're on the air with Pastor Doug.
22: Hi.
15: Hi, Noah. How old are you?
22: Eight.
15: 8 years old. Bless your heart.

0: and broke his heart, but he needed to keep pressing on. So that's the only way, I suppose, that he could have seen her. She was either just to the side or in front of him, but Lot didn't look back or he would have been a pillar of salt. And then again, it's always possible that the Holy Spirit, when Moses was writing this story, the angel just told him what happened to Lot's wife, and he knew because he was divinely told. Good question, mm-hmm. Noah. Does that help?
1: Mm-hmm.
0: All right. Hey, thank you for calling in. I'm trying to think what lesson we could offer Noah. We don't really have a lesson on Lot. Well, you know, we do.
2: Called Remember Lot's Wife. We do have a book, I think.
0: Yeah, well, we got one also called Last Night on Earth.
2: Oh,
0: they both,
2: okay.
0: They talk about that, too. Yeah, we've got a book called Remember Lot's Wife. You call our resource number, we'll send you a free copy. Thank you very much, Noah.
2: The number to call for anyone wanting to learn more about that is 800-835-6747. You can ask for the book called Remember Lot's Wife. Just a number of important lessons that we can learn from that story. Our next caller is Michael, listening in Florida. Michael, welcome to the program.
3: Hi. Hello, Pastors Ross and Ambassador. My question for tonight is about Christians and dancing. I know that there's plenty of dances and dance styles out there that are rather, you know, sensual and, you know, very non-Christian and whatnot, but I've heard many a pastor and many religious men say, well, pretty much indicate that dancing is something Christians shouldn't do at all. And one major verse I've heard people say is, I think it's Ecclesiastes, where it says a time and a place for everything.
0: Yeah.
3: A time and a season, excuse me, for everything. And they say that, oh, you know, these last days where we should be focused on repentance and whatnot, it's not the time for dancing. But I don't know, because that always seemed a little bit strange to me because, I don't know, they say, for instance, if someone's wedding, you know, it's a joyous occasion of two people coming together, that would seem to be a time or a season for dancing or for happiness and everything. And another thing that made it seem strange to me was the usual overlooking of the verse in, I believe, 2 Samuel, where it says that David danced before the Lord with all his might. And I'm not sure. I was wondering what your take is on that.
0: Well, you can't escape the scriptures, and I don't think we should try, to say there is a certain type of appropriate dance. When the children of Israel crossed the Red Sea, Miriam led the women in a dance of rejoicing. Now, one thing you'll notice right away is when Jephthah's daughter came to dance, when David and Saul came back from battle and the women came and did a victory dance, you have the women just dancing with women. And they're doing more of a folk victory dance. They're not dancing with men. When you have the dance of Herodias' daughter for King Herod, that was a seductive dance that, you know, like a harem girl would do. And John the Baptist lost his head, so that obviously was not a good context of a dance. When David danced before the Lord, he was not dancing with women. He was doing just a dance of clapping his hands and maybe hitting a tambourine, and it was more of a dance of rejoicing. So you can't say there's never a time to do that. And as it says in Ecclesiastes, typically the dancing, 99% of the dancing that's done in the world today is men with women, and they are the inappropriate kinds of dance. If a man wants to dance with his wife, and they're alone, that might be one thing. But, I just don't see too many examples. A Jewish dance, for instance, you'll notice the men dance with the men. The men will take the groom, they'll put him in the middle, they will join hands, and they will dance in a circle around him to celebrate. The women will do the same for the bride, but the men are not dancing with the women at an Orthodox Jewish wedding. Those were the kind of folk dances that happened biblically. Yeah. I don't know, maybe I'm saying too much. Does that make sense?
3: Yeah, it makes sense. I figured that's what I was really getting at, because it's like, sometimes I've heard people just like criticize dancing at, say, a wedding reception at all, no matter what it was. Like I said in the beginning of my question, I know that there's dances out there that are very sensual and they're very inappropriate, but I know sometimes when people so sweepingly generalize dancing altogether as wrong, it just seems weird to me, at least.
0: You know, you do have examples, of course, where, people are doing folk dances and things like that, and, you know, that varies from country to country. And so

0: Yeah, you've got to just, I think we have to be careful to do all things that will glorify God. But hey, I do appreciate your question. Now, we've got a lesson that talks about in one of our study guides.
1: I love that Transforms. I think that's what it's called.
0: Is it?
1: Yeah.
0: I love the Transforms. We've got a study guide that actually talks about music and dancing and what's appropriate for a Christian. And I think you'll enjoy that, Brian.
1: The number to call is 800-835-6747. You can ask for the study guide
0: that's
1: called.
0: That's Michael, sorry, yeah.
1: I love that Transforms. We're happy to send this to Michael or anyone who calls and asks. Our next call is Janet, listening from Texas. Janet, welcome to the program.
2: Hello.
0: Hi, Janet. Thanks for waiting.
2: Oh, yeah. Glad to hear you on the program. It's been very interesting tonight.
0: Well,
2: I was wondering about speaking in tongues. Is that really just for when there's an interpreter in the church, or if that's a prayer language when you just should be praying?
0: Well, you know, there is no example in the Bible of anybody praying in tongues. There's not a single case of it. You know, some people say when Jesus said, Eli, Eli, lama sabachthani, he was praying in tongues. But no, he was just speaking in Aramaic, which was his language. The gift of tongues was when God poured out the Holy Spirit in Acts chapter 2. He gave the disciples the supernatural ability to speak in the languages of these visiting Jews from around the Roman Empire. They spoke like 16 different languages are mentioned for the purpose of preaching the gospel. That is the gift of tongues. It was a miraculous ability to speak in languages, tongues, they had formerly not known. And that's what you also have happening in Acts chapter 10 and Acts chapter 19. So what happens in a number of churches today where people are speaking in tongues, they just stand up in church and start to speak. Paul is saying if you don't have someone who is an interpreter, you know, we have visitors in our church every week. We had people from other parts of the world this week. If someone should stand up in our church and start to give a testimony in another language, well, unless there's someone to translate, this is what Paul says in 1 Corinthians 14, doesn't do anyone any good. So he said there should be an interpreter or translator there. We have a book on tongues. We can send you a free copy, Janet, and it's simply called Understanding Tongues. We'll send you a free copy. Anyone out there listening, if you've had questions about what is the gift of tongues, and we've all heard pastors on TV that kind of launch off into speaking these incoherent languages, and you think, did the apostles do that? Did Jesus do that? What in the world are they doing? If you would like to know more about what is the appropriate gift of tongues, the biblical gift of tongues, and maybe a little bit about some of the counterfeits, then you need to ask for this book. It's free, Understanding Tongues.
1: The number to call is 800-835-6747. You can ask for the book called Understanding Tongues. Again, that number is 800-835-6747. Or you can go to the Amazing Facts website, just amazingfacts.org, and you can type in a little search bar there, Understanding Tongues, and you'll be able to read the book for free right there online. Our next caller is Eldon, and he's calling back from Nevada. Eldon, welcome to the program.
3: Oh, thank you. And again, thank you for answering my first question. I do have a second question for you. This is regards to Revelations, when an angel is showing John visions. And my understanding is Revelations covers past, present, and future situations. And so my understanding is that who are the martyrs under the altar of God that are begging for revenge?
0: All right, let me read the verse for friends that are listening. If you go to Revelation chapter 6 and you look in verse 9, it says, he opened the fifth seal. Now, of course, the seven seals are obviously full of symbols when you read them. He opened the fifth seal, and I saw under the altar, the context of Revelation is taking place in this sanctuary setting. Chapter 1, you've got seven candlesticks, and here you've got the altar, which is the altar of prayer. And in chapter, I think it's 11, they got the Ark of the Covenant. It says, the souls of those who had been slain for the word of God and the testimony that they held, they cried with a loud voice, saying, how long? Now, they've been slain for Jesus. That's why we're calling them martyrs. How long, O Lord, holy and true, until you judge and avenge our blood on those who dwell on the earth? Then a white robe was given to each of them, and it was said that they should rest a little while longer. So here these are souls resting. That means they're sleeping. And they should rest longer until the number of their fellow servants and their brethren who should be killed was completed. This is explaining a time of great persecution. It doesn't mean the soul.

0: started to actually speak. If you read in Genesis, when Cain killed Abel, God says, the blood of your brother cries to me from the ground. Well, blood doesn't speak. That is a very clear symbolic phrase that would mean justice is crying out for vindication. Yeah. And so this is the lives of those who are slain for Jesus calling out for vindication.
1: And of course, the fifth seal covers a time of severe persecution that came upon Bible-believing Christians. Sometimes we refer to this as the Dark Ages, a period of about 1,260 years. And for many of the believers who are suffering persecution, and many of their loved ones had been killed, they doubtless cried out, "How long, Lord, are we going to suffer these persecutions?" And so that's echoing the experience of the believers during that time. And the voice comes back, the time is not yet done. There was a certain prophecy related to this that had to meet its fulfillment, but the assurance was given that those who gave their life as a testimony of their faith, they were promised eternal life, where it talks about a white robe being given them. So it's a very symbolic passage here, referring to 1260 years during the Dark Ages.
0: Yeah, you would hope that souls don't wake up with a bad dream crying and then go back to sleep.
1: Right.
0: I mean, who would want to be that soul? So yeah. It is a symbol.
1: And of course, if the souls were not wearing white robes and they were given white robes, what were the souls wearing before they got the white robes?
0: Yeah, it's a symbol.
1: So it's definitely symbolic. And of course, white robes is symbolic as well.
0: Of the righteousness. Does that help a little bit, Alden?
2: Yes, it does. I really appreciate it. Thank you.
0: Thank you very much for your call and your question. And who do we have lined up next, Pastor Rob?
1: The next call is Jamie's. I think that's the way we pronounce it, from Huntsville, Alabama.
3: Yeah, good evening, pastors.
0: Evening. How are you doing?
3: I'm doing well, thank you. Thanks for taking my call. My question is about Zechariah, the 11th chapter and the 7th verse, and I want to know what the staff of favor and union represented and whether it was prophetic or was talking about after exile.
0: Boy, you know, this is a tough passage. Let me read it to people who are listening. You're talking about Zechariah 11:7?
3: Yes.
0: Hang on a second here. You almost need to read the whole chapter here. And he talks about these different staffs. And it says here, well, I'll read verse 4. Thus says the Lord God, feed the flock for slaughter, whose owners slaughter them and feel no guilt, who sell them and say, blessed be the Lord, for I am rich, and the shepherds do not pity them. For I will no longer pity the inhabitants of the land, says the Lord, but indeed I will give everyone unto his neighbor's hand and into the hand of his king, and they'll attack the land, and I will not deliver them from their hand. So I fed the flock for slaughter, in particular the poor of the flock. I took for myself two staffs, one I called beauty, the other I called bonds, and I fed the flock, and I dismissed the three shepherds in 1 month. My soul loathed them, and their soul also harbored me. And I said, I'll not feed you. Let what's dying die, and what is perishing perish. Let those that are left, each one, eat each other's flesh. And I took my staff, beauty, and cut it in two, that I might break the covenant that I'd made with all the peoples. Now, the two nations of Israel, the kingdom of Israel was split into two parts. You had the southern kingdom of Judah. You had the northern kingdom of the 10 tribes, better known as Israel. They were both judged because they turned to idolatry. And, this sounds a lot like what the judgments that had come upon Judah and Israel. Of course, Zechariah is prophesying after that. So it's almost like he's looking ahead. I don't know, Pastor Ross, I don't claim to understand all of Zechariah.
1: I think it's clearly symbolic as you refer to the two staffs of the shepherd. Matter of fact, it actually mentions it where it talks about these two as being Judah and Israel. And it's talking about judgment that God allowed to come against these two entities. Of course, Israel was conquered by the Assyrians. Judah was eventually conquered by the Babylonians because of their apostasy. And there was great slaughter when these nations came and brought judgment against them. And yet there is the promise in Zechariah of a remnant being saved. And from that remnant, the Messiah would come. So these two staffs would represent Israel, Judah, and the judgments that would come against them because of their sins.
0: Yeah, the kings were supposed to carry a staff. Shepherd David is, we've talked, there's prophecies talk about the staff of David, mm-hmm. and he was a shepherd. And then you had kings of Israel, and they're supposed to care for the people, but they didn't care for them. They just took care of themselves, and so judgment came. That's why you read in verse 17, woe to the worthless shepherd who leaves the flock. A sword shall be against his arm and against his right eye. That's pretty clear. Just judgment will come on unfaithful shepherds. Jesus also told parables about that. Is it Jamie's?
3: Yes.
0: Yeah. So I don't know if that helps a little, or we just made matters more cloudy. But
3: no, it helped that it was kind of looking back and looking forward at the same time, and that's what I wasn't sure about, but that definitely helped.
0: All right. Hey, well, thank you very much. You know what you've done is you've made me want to go home and look at the commentaries on Zechariah.
3: Me too.
0: I certainly don't know it all yet. I'm still learning.
3: Thank you.
0: Thank you.
1: Our next caller is Greg, listening in Ohio. Greg, welcome to the program.
4: Good evening. How are you this evening?
0: Doing better than we deserve. How can we help you tonight?
4: Well, I'm in a relationship with a woman that's a dear friend of mine for the last 40 years. She's a widow. Her husband died. And I've been divorced through a state marriage. And we've been studying the Bible, and we want to be biblically married, but we don't want to go through the government. So we've been studying the Bible, and we cannot find in the Bible anywhere where it says what you need to do to be married.
0: Well, you can be married. You can be married in a church by a pastor and get a license. That doesn't. I mean, what would be your problem with getting a license?
4: A license. Now, I'm looking for a biblical definition of marriage.
0: Well, the Bible says that man and woman are joined together. They become one flesh. But typically the marriages were publicly recognized. Part of the reason they were publicly a public event is it basically told everybody.
4: Now, what I'm looking for is which book, chapter, verse in the Bible says what you need to do to be married.
1: Well, I give a verse. One, you know, the 10th commandment says, "Thou shalt not covet thy neighbor's wife." It's pretty evident that if someone could covet his neighbor's wife, he would then need to know that she was indeed married to him. So marriage needed to be a public thing.
4: That doesn't explain to me how he became his wife.
0: Well, you're not going to be able to go back. I can tell you where a wedding took place. It says God took Eve and gave her to Adam, and she became his wife. Too many events like that. You do have the first miracle of Jesus that takes place at a wedding.
1: That's right. I was just going to say
0: that. Jesus tells parables about what weddings are.
1: Mm-hmm.
4: Okay.
0: And that would John chapter 2.
4: So there's that, like, baptism is described in the Bible as being immersed in water, right?
0: Yeah.
4: Okay, so, but the Bible doesn't really describe what marriage is, except for what? there's really no biblical description for marriage, except for, she's my wife, right?
0: No, they always had, you notice that before Joseph married Mary, it says they were betrothed. That means there had been a covenant made. And then in the prophecies of Hosea, it talks about the covenant of marriage. And so there is a public covenant where you have witnesses and recognition and commitment. And all those things are involved in a number of books in the Bible talks about these weddings. Hey, I hope that helps a little bit, Greg. And
1: we do have a book that talks about this in more detail called Marriage, Divorce, and Remarriage. And
0: that's right.
1: Some biblical principles on the subject of marriage. And we'll be happy to send that to anyone who calls and asks. The number is 800-835-6747. And you can ask for the book Marriage, Divorce, and Remarriage. Our next caller is Jack, listening from Georgia. Jack, welcome to the program.
5: Thank you very much. That was a pretty good answer you guys just did. So,
0: well, thank you.
5: I got a question. I'm probably going to muddle it up here a little bit, but in the millennial reign, when we are taken and we come back to rule, and I'm talking about the saved, when we come back to rule with Christ in the millennial reign with Jesus, my understanding is. My first question is, who are we ruling over with Jesus? Which I believe that is the ones that were saved in the end days, in the tribulation, that were saved during that time. My question is that true? If not, who are we ruling over?
0: All right. During the 1,000 years, it says that they live and reign with Christ. Let's just back up a little bit. Jesus said, I go and prepare a place for you, and if I go and prepare a place, I will come and receive you, that where I am ye may be. The dead in Christ rise when Jesus comes. This is 1 Thessalonians chapter 4. So when Christ comes, we go up, and we go to heaven, to the places he's prepared. And then it tells us that after that happens, we are living and reigning with Christ for 1,000 years. So we've spent 6,000 years in this world, biblically, you add up the ages. Then we spent 1,000 years, a total of like 7,000 years, living and reigning with God in heaven. We are not reigning over the wicked, because I don't think any righteous person wants that. We are reigning with Christ in glory.
1: You know, there's a very important aspect of reigning. When a king was seated upon his throne and he was reigning, it was very often in an act of judgment. People would come with different cases and the king would judge between different cases. There is a judgment that the saints are involved with. You read in 1 Corinthians chapter 6, verse 2, "Do you not know that the saints will judge the world?" So during that 1,000-year period, the righteous are in heaven with Christ and they're involved in the judgment. They're judging over the wicked. Now, the wicked, they're not raised for this final judgment till the end of the 1,000 years. But the record of their life is being examined during this 1,000-year judgment time period. And somehow, and the Bible's not exactly clear, but somehow the saints have a part in metering out the rewards of the wicked or the judgments of the wicked, some degree. But that's the type of reigning that the righteous experience during that 1,000 years. It's not that they... telling people what to do on the earth.
0: Yeah, so we live and reign with him. At the end of the 1,000 years, the New Jerusalem comes down from heaven, and that's when there's a great conflict. The wicked are all resurrected. It says the rest of the dead don't live again until the 1,000 years are finished. And then you've got the final executive judgment, where God ultimately, it's called the White Throne Judgment. They are alive and present for that, and he ultimately rains fire down out of heaven upon them, forming a lake of fire, better known as hellfire. We have a lesson that talks about the 1,000 years and the millennium and what happens during that time. Jack, you would really enjoy this lesson. It lines up all the scriptures sequentially, very clear. When I finally understood this subject, it's just a light went on, and the final Bible history, all eschatology, all made sense to me.
1: And that lesson is called 1,000 years of Peace, and we'll be happy to send that to anybody who calls and asks. The number is 800-835-6747. You can ask for the study guide called 1,000 Years of Peace, and we'll be happy to send that to anybody who calls and asks. And you know, friends, while you call our resource number, I want to remind you, you can ask to enroll in the free Amazing Facts Bible Study Series, and we will actually send you out some of our lessons. It's a total of 27 in all, but we'll send you out a few lessons. You go through them, you'll actually fill in the little answer sheet and send it back to us. We'll grade it and send it to the next, and it's all absolutely free.
0: That's right. Well, Pastor Ross, I don't know how much time we got left here. Oh, I have 30 seconds. That's not fair to do that to anybody. I don't think we're going to have time to take another caller and without cutting them off. Listening friends, if we did not get to your question tonight, then don't give up on us. Give us another chance next week. And for everybody, if you've enjoyed Bible Answers Live, we have been on the air by faith and with the help of people like you. 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They give something to keep us on the air. We'd love for you to be one of those people. 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
13: They that trust in the Lord shall be as Mount Zion, which cannot be removed, but abideth forever. As the mountains are round about Jerusalem, so the Lord is round about his people, from henceforth even forever. For the rod of the wicked shall not rest upon the lot of the righteous, lest the righteous put forth their hands unto iniquity. Do good, O Lord, unto those that be good, and to them that are upright in their hearts. As for such as turn aside unto their crooked ways, the Lord shall lead them forth with the workers of iniquity, but peace shall be upon Israel.
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14: Unto thee lift I up mine eyes, O thou that dwellest in the heavens. Behold, as the eyes of servants look unto the hand of their masters, and as the eyes of a maiden unto the hand of her mistress, so our eyes wait upon the Lord our God, until that he have mercy upon us. Have mercy upon us, O Lord, have mercy upon us, for we are exceedingly filled with contempt. Our soul is exceedingly filled with the scorning of those that are at ease, and with the contempt of the proud.
15: Beware lest any man spoil you through philosophy and vain deceit, after the tradition of men, after the rudiments of the world, and not after Christ. For in him dwelleth all the fullness of the Godhead bodily.
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17: Now a look at your morning weather on Columbia Christian Talk Radio. Partly sunny with thunderstorms today with a high near 99 and lows around 75. Intermittent clouds tomorrow with a high of 97 and lows around 77. For your Thursday, thunderstorms with a high near 95 and lows around 76. And for Friday, partly sunny with thunderstorms with a high near 87 and lows around 71. That's your morning weather on Columbia Christian Talk Radio.
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2: Revelation 2, verses 4 and 5. The Bible says, I have somewhat against thee, because thou hast left thy first love. Remember therefore from whence thou art fallen, and repent, and do the first works, or else I will come unto thee quickly, and will remove thy candlestick out of his place, except thou repent. My message this morning, remembering your first love. The book of Esther opens with one of the most unusual domestic feuds recorded in the Bible. This is highly unusual because it openly describes a private dispute between King Xerxes and his queen Vashti. Undoubtedly, this was clearly a crisis moment in a relationship that had been going downhill for a while. This relationship had long turned sour, and now the private feuding between a man and his wife had become very ugly and very, very public. You see, when your family troubles and your marital troubles become a public soap opera for the rest of the church and the world, it is troubling and very embarrassing. The Bible tells how in the third year of his reign, King Xerxes, whose title, by the way, was Ahasuerus, King Xerxes threw a banquet for all the governors and princes in his land. The Bible says in the third year of his reign, he gave a banquet for all his nobles and officials, the military leaders of Persia and Media, the princes of all the provinces were present. Everyone in the Persian aristocracy was there at this banquet. The scripture tells us that for 180 days before, the king displayed the wealth of his kingdom. And when these days, Esther 1:5 tells us, when these days were over, the king threw a lavish banquet for his servants and the common people that lasted for 7 days. It was held in the garden of the king's palace, and all the people from the least to the greatest were there. It was a royal party to beat all parties. The place was decorated to the hilt, draperies of white and blue linen held together by cords of white linen and purple. All these hung from silver rings on marble pillars. Wine was served in goblets of gold, each one different from the other, and the royal wine flowed in abundance. The cost of the banquet has been estimated by Bible scholars to have cost well over $1 million in today's money. That's a big party. Some years ago, I sang at a wedding where they flew me in to Switzerland. Queen Vashti was lovely. That day, the king wanted to display her as the crowning jewel of his kingdom. Now, church, it's one thing to show off your wife when you both are having a happy marriage. But it's another thing to try to show her off when she's mad at you and when you're not speaking to each other. That's not the time to show her off. I heard a man say once, when a wife is mad with her husband, she doesn't always have to holler and scream. He said there's a weapon she's got that many women know how to use well. It's called a withdrawal of enthusiasm. He'll get the message. The king spoke to one of his eunuchs and said, go tell Vashti that the king has summoned her
3: And whatever she's doing, she must stop it and not come. Now.

For brothers who think they are kings in their own houses, even when you got a good thing going, when you're dealing with the heart of a wife, even when you're a king, you have to be careful and diplomatic and delicate. This eunuch went to summon Queen Vashti. The whole crowd waited in expectation and anticipation for the amazing entrance of the queen. Instead, one of the king's eunuchs returned, his face flushed with embarrassment, leaned over and whispered to the king, "My lord the king, I'm not sure how to say this, but Queen Vashti has sent me back to you with her message. She says she's not coming to your party. She says you know how to have a good time without her. So enjoy yourself with your friends." Well, the palace became electric with whispers of disbelief. The queen's not coming. That was the last straw. And in every relationship that falls apart, there usually is a last straw. Something that pushes it over. The king became furious, burned with anger, and he calmed down a minute and he decided to consult his experts and he spoke with his wise men. And they had another agenda. One of his advisors, Manukin, said, "Queen Vashti, O king, has done wrong not only against the king, but against all of us, all of the nobles, all of the men." Ladies, it must have been rough being married to a king. Huh? It's one thing to obey your king. It's another to obey your husband, who is your king. Help me, somebody. Y'all are just quiet like you don't know what I'm talking about. No wonder God had to make it very clear when he says, "Wives, obey your husbands in the Lord." I heard "in the Lord" back there before I got to it. You see, women everywhere are thankful that the scripture didn't stop with "wives, obey your husbands," period. It says, "obey your husbands in the Lord." Amen? Somebody ought to say amen. In other words, even your husband has to know that before you are subject to his wishes, you answer to another Lord. Whatever obedience you render him is a gift, not just from you, but from the one who is the Lord of your life. Amen, ladies? That's why a servant of God says, "Let women give themselves to Christ before giving themselves to anybody else." The king's counselor said, "O king, if you let Vashti get away with this, none of us will be able to control our wives." Discipline Vashti. None of us are going to be able to command our households and keep order. If you don't deal with the insubordination of your queen, there will be no end to the disrespect and discord we will see in our homes. King, before you know it, the queen's conduct will be broadcasted to all the women, and they will despise their husbands and say, "Look, King Xerxes commanded Vashti, and she didn't come." We don't have to always do what you say. Church, it sounds to me like the seeds of the women's movement were really sown a long time ago by Queen Vashti. Therefore, Manukin said, "If it pleases the king, let him issue a royal decree. Let it be written in the laws of Persia and Media, which cannot be changed, that Vashti is never again to enter the presence of the king, and let the king give her royal position to somebody else who is better than she." And when the king's edict is proclaimed through all the kingdom, the Bible says that Manukin said, "All the women will be taught a lesson." Have mercy. You think I'll be able to get out of here alive this morning? "And they will respect their husbands, from the least to the greatest. Make her an example, and you won't see any of this kind of behavior from our women." Church, let me tell you something. This relationship between Vashti and her king didn't just begin to deteriorate.
You see, the question

the king and queen no longer loved each other. They didn't love each other like they used to. And it was only a matter of time before a crisis would reveal the depth of the rift in their relationship. It appeared that what they really had was not a loving relationship. It was more like a business relationship. And Vashti had had enough of this business relationship. Are you listening to me? She had enough of this loveless relationship. You know, it's hard to live in a marital relationship without affection and devotion and respect. Have you ever wondered, friends, how does a marriage go from being alive with caring and thoughtfulness and compassion to a marriage that is cold? One day a couple came into a preacher's office and said, "Pastor, we need help." And as he listened to them, he realized that the only thing that held them together was a piece of faded paper. They were both attractive. Financially, they were comfortable. They were well-educated. Both claimed to love the Lord. But the truth is, they had long stopped loving each other. And like with Vashti and King Xerxes on the outside, everything looked fine. But on the inside, these two precious young people found themselves enduring each other, not enjoying each other. Pastor, he said, "What are we going to do? We don't believe in divorce. As Christians, we do not believe that divorce is an option. But what are we going to do? We don't love each other anymore. We admire each other. We respect each other. We just don't feel for each other. It's no thrill. We just don't enjoy each other." He tells me that I look terrible without makeup first thing in the morning. I tell him, if you really love me, it wouldn't make a difference what I had on. "Pastor, our marriage is no longer what I dreamed. The same wavelength. What should I do?" Church, I think it was Ben Franklin who once said that wherever there is marriage without love, before long there will be love without marriage. One day, Jesus accused his church of that same kind of relationship. "You're married to me, but there's no love. You're married to me, but you lost that first love." Someone said, "You remember that happy hour when the Lord appeared to you and seemed to say, 'I am your peace, I am your salvation.' You were in love with the Lord." The great church leader Rutherford once said, "My Lord, if there were a broad hell, I would not look twice at wading through it to get to you." Oh, how we loved him when we first loved him. We were earnest about every promise we made to him. Never were the doors of the house of prayer open that we weren't there when we first loved him. No matter the time, no matter the hour, we were there. Oh, how we loved him when first we loved him. When you found the Lord at first, the church seemed to be so close to your house. Now, 3 miles seem like an eternity. Seem like a long drive. Many this morning know down in their hearts that they no longer possess that blazing love, that passionate burning that they once knew for the Lord. Oh, how we loved him when first we loved him. There was a time when all you had to do was hear a commandment of Jesus and you did it. Now you find yourself questioning the practicality of it, questioning the wisdom of his commands. You find yourself second guessing God's logic and the reasonableness of his word. You remember when, for you, there was a time when every word from the preacher's lips was sweet. Now you grumble at everything that is said and done. Help me, Jesus. And what you can't see is that there has been a change in you. I often hear people saying, "Elder so-and-so's preaching doesn't do anything for me anymore." I want you to know that when you are

with Jesus, an ordinary preacher sounds like a powerful preacher. I want you to know that when you're in love with Jesus and the Holy Spirit is present, no one has to say anything, and you can still come to church and get a blessing. When you're in love with Jesus, you can sit in silence. No one has to sing and you can still get a blessing. No one has to do anything. You can just sit there and the Holy Spirit will be all over you. It's like that when you have that first love experience. And I want you to know that I've listened to some of the least literate preachers and wanted to shout glory, hallelujah, all because they love the Lord with their split verbs. But you can tell they love the Lord. I listened to that prayer this morning that was prayed. That came from a heart that is in love with Jesus. When you first come to Christ, you know there's nothing that you wouldn't give up for Him. And now you go around counting the cost. Say, wait a minute, now I can't do this because you remember when you first loved the Lord? You did 4 or 5 positions in the church and enjoyed it. You can tell those people in the church who've lost their first love, they are the people who, when you ask them to do something for the Lord, they say, let some other people do it. I've done my share. If the sun up in the sky said, I've done my share. If the moon stopped shining and said, I've done my share. What darkness we would be in. How sweet that memory of when you first fell in love with the Lord. Some have lost their first love by associating with too many worldly people. Seek to have godly friends, brothers and sisters, so that the love you have for Jesus might be encouraged. Now, why are some of us so cold? The heart that is near Jesus will be full of love. When you lose your first love, it is a sad experience. I want you to know that it is also a sad experience in a home when a husband and a wife have lost their first love. In this Bible text, I have counsel for those who've lost their first love. I say, it's time to put some romance back into your relationship with Christ. We don't think of romance and Christ. Every one of us has a romantic bone in their body. If you don't know how to show it, you know how to receive it. Amen? And it is difficult, almost impossible, to explain romance. You know, what makes one person attractive to you. And I want you to know that the Old Testament talks about human romance as a flame of divine origin. It is a flame that draws, help me, Jesus. Romance is what draws soul to soul, heart to heart, mind to mind, flesh to flesh. Romance, it is a flame in the human breast that is sustained by sharing and trust and affection. Romance, it is a gift from God. It's the devil who has taken romance and corrupted it. One of the saddest things in life is to visit a professed Christian home where the romance has died. Husband and wife, and I've seen it, living together under the same roof, not as lovers, but as roommates. Romance is essential to making a fulfilling relationship. Romance cannot be compelled, it cannot be forced, it cannot be staged. Romance is a vital part of the Christian relationship. It serves two functions. First, romance is what draws you together. Let me take you back.
You remember gazing into each other's dark, liquid eyes? Then feeling that supple hand squeezed in assurance under a moonlit sky. Romance! It provides, first of all, it's what draws you together. And guess what? It is the spark that will bring you back together when you have been drawn apart. After all, think of it. My Savior is a romantic. History began with a wedding. And history is going to close.

0: Those with the second Adam, Jesus Christ, and the marriage of the Lamb, the bridegroom to his church.
1: Well, that brings us to the end of the message for today. Remembering your first love. If you would like to obtain an audio copy of today's message, please call the Seabrook Church at 301-577-6342.
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4: Welcome back. Today's mysterious Bible prophecy topic is called 1,000 Years, Part 4. We are continuing a special series on what God's Word really says and what it does not say about the 1,000-year period, also called the millennium, that is described in Revelation chapter 20. Dear Father, dear God, we pray in Jesus' name once again for your enlightenment, for your truth to shine forth from the Bible. Please help us to separate fact from fiction and to understand what your holy book says about the 1,000 years. In Jesus' name we pray. Amen. Okay, here we go. I'm sure you've noticed that our world is filled with confusion. And this not only applies to the secular world at large, but also to the religious world. There are thousands of different churches, and there are even more than 1,000 different beliefs and interpretations of the Scripture. And this confusion applies especially to the biblical topic of the millennium described in Revelation chapter 20. And so what I hope to do in this program is to make things very simple and very clear, very easy to understand, so that nobody will miss what the Bible actually says about this mysterious and controversial topic. Okay, now, as I mentioned just a little while ago, the title of this program is called 1,000 Years Part 4. And of course, that implies that we have covered Parts 1, 2, and 3. And so what I want to do right now is just review a little bit so that you can come up to speed of what we've already covered. The first point is that the 1,000-year period is only specifically mentioned in Revelation chapter 20. That is it. Now, verse 6, Revelation 20, verse 6, makes it very plain that the beginning of the 1,000 years starts with the general resurrection of God's saved children who have died in the past. And let me just quote that text. The Bible says, "Blessed and holy is he that has a part in the first resurrection. For on such the second death has no power, but they shall be priests of God and of Christ, and they shall reign with him for 1,000 years. And so verse 6 is very clear that the 1,000-year period begins with the resurrection of the dead in Christ, those who are blessed, those who are holy, and they are raised, and then they will reign with Jesus for 1,000 years. That doctrine is a nail in a sure place. Now, we've also studied that the same resurrection of God's people, of the righteous, is also mentioned in 1 Thessalonians chapter 4, verses 16 and 17. And those verses describe the loud, visible second coming of Christ. In verse 16, Paul wrote, "The Lord himself will descend from heaven with a shout, with the voice of the archangel, and with the trumpet of God, and the dead in Christ shall rise first." Now here, this first resurrection of the dead in Christ is the same as the first resurrection described in Revelation 20, verse 6. They both go right together. And then in verse 17, Paul wrote, "Then we which are alive and remain, we will be caught up to meet the Lord in the air, and we will always be with the Lord." So Paul is talking about Jesus coming down from heaven with a shout, with a voice, with a trumpet. He's talking about the dead in Christ rising, and then those of us that are alive and remain, which personally I hope to be one of the living, we will all be caught up together to meet Jesus in the air. And that takes place at the beginning of the 1,000 years. Now, when Jesus comes to get us, to take us out of here, out of this wicked world, where are we going? We read in our last program in John 14, verses 1 through 3, that Jesus said that he has gone to heaven to prepare mansions for his people. He's up there now. And then he said, "If I go to prepare a place for you, I will come again, and I will receive you to myself, that where I am, there you may be also." In other words, where Jesus is right now is up in heaven, and he said plainly that he's going to come again, he's going to receive us to himself, that where he is, there we will be also. So when Jesus comes down in 1 Thessalonians 4, verse 16, with a shout, with a voice, with a trumpet, and when he raises the dead in Christ, and then when he catches up the living, he's going to take us up to glory, to the place where he is right now, where he has been preparing those holy mansions for his children. And that is where we will be. Now, the next question is, what happens to those who are not caught up at the coming of Christ in 1 Thessalonians chapter 4, verse 16 and 17? Well, the answer to that is found straight down the line in chapter 5, verses 2 and 3. Paul said plainly that the day of the Lord will come like a thief in the night. And when they say peace and safety, Paul said sudden destruction will come upon them as travail upon a woman with child, and they shall not escape. So in chapter 4, verse 16 and 17, Paul talks about one group being caught up to be with Jesus. And then in chapter 5, verse 2 and 3, he talks about the other group that experiences sudden destruction and does not escape. Now, how widespread will this destruction be? I know this is a shocking revelation, but let me just quickly refer to some of the scriptures we looked up in our last program. In Luke 17, verses 26 through 30, Jesus said that just like the flood destroyed everyone who was not in the ark, and just like the fire destroyed everyone who was left in Sodom, he said, "Even thus shall it be in the day when the Son of Man is revealed." Revelation 16, verses 17 through 20 says that during the seventh plague, there will be a huge earthquake unlike any quake that this planet has ever felt. The cities all over the world will crumble, and the islands will disappear, and the mountains will sink. Jeremiah chapter 4, verses 23 through 26 describes the same event when the cities around the world crumble on this great day of the Lord. There will be global destruction, and then Jeremiah wrote that there would be no man left alive on planet Earth. In Revelation 19, verses 17 and 18, right after the second coming of Jesus is described, John clearly talks about the great supper of the birds, where the birds come and eat the flesh of every single human being that is left on planet Earth. In other words, every human being that is not caught up at the coming of Jesus, who is left on this earth, will be, as Paul said, they will experience sudden destruction, and they will not escape. Just like in Noah's day, planet Earth was totally depopulated except for those that were in the ark, it's going to be the same when Jesus comes again.

serpent, which is the devil and Satan, and bound him for 1,000 years, and cast him into the bottomless pit, and shut him up, and set a seal upon him, that he should deceive the nations no more, until 1,000 years should be fulfilled. And after that he must be loosed for a little season." Now, look carefully at this. What John is saying is that after the coming of Jesus, after the supper of the birds, John says that Satan will then be bound for 1,000 years, and that he will not be able to deceive the nations anymore during that period. Now, here's the multi-billion-dollar question. Why is the devil bound, and why is it that he can't deceive the nations during the 1,000 years after the coming of Jesus? Well, the answer, if you put two and two together, is very clear. The answer is because all of the nations are dead, and Satan is then bound on planet Earth with no people left alive to deceive. Now, I realize that this is not what popular teaching has been taught about the millennium. Most people teach that during the 1,000 years, Satan will be gone somewhere, and that there will be 1,000 years of peace on earth when Jesus is reigning on earth with lots and lots of people. But the question is that popular teaching really what the Bible says, or is that a deception? Remember, we read about the devil, that he deceives whole nations, and maybe he's deceiving even Christians about this particular topic. Now, if you look carefully at Revelation 20, verse 3, let me just show you this. It is very plain when you study it carefully that the nations that the devil doesn't deceive during the millennium, that these nations are all his own nations. Look at it carefully in verse 3. The Bible says that the devil should deceive the nations no more until 1,000 years should be fulfilled. In other words, he's deceiving the nations now. He can't do it during the 1,000 years, but at the end of the 1,000 years, then he goes right back and he continues to deceive those nations. Now, this may be a shock to you, but Revelation chapter 20 itself says nowhere that the nations are alive on earth reigning with Jesus during the 1,000 years. The Bible doesn't say that at all. It does refer to the nations in verse 8, that the nations are in the four quarters of the earth, but I'll prove to you in just a few moments that those nations are there at the end of the 1,000 years, not because they've been alive on earth during the millennium, but simply because they've been resurrected at the end of the 1,000 years, and that this is the second resurrection, and that these are the nations that Satan then goes into to deceive once again in preparation for the final battle against God. Now, in the time that we have left, in one sweep, I'm going to again show you just exactly what Revelation 19 and 20 really says. Revelation 19, verses 11 through 16, describe the return of Jesus. And verse 15 says, "He will smite the nations on that great day." Verses 17 and 18 of chapter 19 describe the final supper of the birds that will eat the flesh of all men who are not taken to heaven at the second coming of Christ. Verse 21 again refers to this same supper of the birds. Then chapter 20, without skipping a beat, moves right in to the millennium and says that Satan will be bound during the 1,000 years in a bottomless pit. Now, this phrase, a bottomless pit, is really an expression that represents planet Earth in a depopulated, desolate condition. Verse 3 says that Satan will not be able to deceive the nations during the 1,000 years, and the obvious reason is because they're all dead. But then the Bible says that at the end of the 1,000 years, Satan will be loosed for a little season. Verse 5 talks about the second resurrection at the end of the 1,000 years, and then in verse 7 it says that at the end of the 1,000 years, Satan will be loosed, and then he will go out to deceive all those nations. And if you put two and two together, the Bible says that at the end of the 1,000 years, there's a second resurrection, and at the end of the 1,000 years, Satan is loosed. And so it's obvious that what looses the devil is the resurrection of all of the lost. Now let me read verse 8. The Bible says, "At the end of the 1,000 years, Satan will go out to deceive the nations which are in the four quarters of the earth, to gather them together to battle, the number of whom is as the sand of the sea." And this is all the lost. And the reason why they're there at the end of the 1,000 years in the four quarters of the earth is because verse 5 says they've all been resurrected, and Satan then goes into them to deceive them and to gather them for a final battle against God. You don't want to miss our next program, because in that program we will conclude our study of the 1,000

0: Years, we'll talk about the final judgment, we'll talk about the lake of fire and the new earth. And ultimately, friends, the bottom line of this topic is, please, let's not be deceived by the devil right now, but let's follow the Bible, let's follow Jesus Christ. And so when the end of the 1,000 years finally arrives, our eternal destiny will be in the new earth instead of in the lake of fire.
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3: Hi, and welcome to Bible Talk, where we talk about the Bible and how the Bible affects us today. I'm John Bradshaw.
4: And I'm Gary Gibbs.
3: And this might be a good program, Gary, to talk about how the Bible affects us today. As you look around Christianity, we apparently worship the same Christ, apparently read from the same Bible, taking into account various translations. One of the charges leveled against Christianity, however, is that it is so fractured, so divisive. Christians just don't agree. Non-Christians love to fire this off at Christians and say, you're so divided, so divisive, one Christ and thousands of different churches. Now, you know, there is something to that charge aimed at the church.
4: There really is, and I've traveled over in India and other places of the world, and the non-Christian religions, they do look at us and they say, how is it that you Christians, you read one Bible, divisions, will the real Christian stand up, please?
3: Now, I got to say this before we go on. You can look at almost any of the major religious systems in the world, not just Christianity, and many of them are fractured and divided. They have their schisms and their I forget the word I'm looking for here. They have their little cliques and different branches and versions and so on. So this thing that afflicts Christianity, factions is the word I was looking for. This thing that afflicts Christianity is common in other religious systems as well. But it's true that Christianity is far more divided than it ought to be. In fact, it shouldn't be divided at all. Jesus prayed to his Father that we may all be one.
4: That reminds me of something Pope John Paul came out with several years ago, his 12th encyclical. He actually used that phrase, it unum sint in the Latin, may they all be one. And his appeal to the Christian church was that we all should come together again. In fact, he said something like he wants to increase the unity of all Christians until they reach full communion. It's a worthy goal. It's Jesus' goal, in fact.
3: I know that very recently around the world there have been large calls within Christianity for unity. There's a big ecumenical push that has been going on for years and is gathering steam. The attempt is to bring Christians back together. It's a great goal. We ought to be together. Yet I think we ought to consider how unity ought to take place. Now, with this in mind, let me remind you now that today we have a tremendous free offer for you. We have a little book written by Gary Gibbs, as a matter of fact. It's called Coming One World Church. And you want to get your hands on this book, Coming One World Church. We'll give you a mailing address, emailing address, phone number at the end of the program. You get that, we'll give you Coming One World Church. This will really be a blessing to you.
4: Well, if you look at Christianity today, you have the mainline churches. You have the Catholic churches, the Anglican, the Episcopalian, and there have been some moves towards unity between those churches I've just mentioned. But you also have the evangelical churches. You have the Baptist churches. You have the charismatic

0: churches, all these different branches of Christianity, how are they going to come together? Well, the Pope, Pope John Paul, the former Pope, in his May They All Be One encyclical, he's identified five key points, because this was a big part of his papacy, was to try to bring us all back together again. And from his position of being able to talk to the different leaders of the churches around the world, he determined that there were five key doctrines that needed further study, as he put it, before we could reach full communion. And here they are, John. Scripture and tradition, the relationship of Scripture and tradition. Really, that's the foundation of all this, because you have to determine what your authority is when you're going to determine what is right. And then the other one, the church's authority, the ordination of priests, the sacrament of the Eucharist, and the role of the Virgin Mary. And I think it would be good for us just to kind of use his outline as a world leader who was in touch with all the different churches, and kind of use his outline, go through it as he encourages us to do this, if we're going to come together in one, as Jesus prayed in John 17.
1: Maybe that first point is worth looking at. It's a big one. Something, he said, needs to be studied further, the relationship of Scripture and tradition. It might be that tradition is one of the major stumbling blocks. I didn't say it's bad, and I didn't say it's good, but a stumbling block in coming together, because we talk about the Bible. Yes, let's rally around the Bible, but a lot of people have difficulty doing that because in their faith tradition, there are traditions that they feel are very important, maybe even supersede the Bible. So as we push forward here today in Bible Talk, we want to say, let the Bible be the standard. Let the Bible be the final authority. I think it's fair to do that.
0: It is. I look at my own church, and I've seen us, we do certain things because they're traditional things. Now, they might not be against the Bible, but they're traditional things. And I, as a pastor, have gone in, and as we've discussed how we worship or something, we might want to move a prayer in the service, you know, to a different place. Or we might want to change where the children's story is located in the service. Well, boy, you thought you were starting World War III to move anything in that church service, because the tradition was, this is the way we always do it.
1: That's right. Things have always been done like this. Maybe the human animal just gets comfortable with certain routines. You know, there's some people going to church who've been sitting in the same spot for 20, 30, 40, 50 years. Now, nothing wrong with that, and I'm not saying that there is.
0: And woe be the guest that comes in and sits in their spot.
1: Yeah, sure. That's right. I know that happens. But it goes to show that we are creatures of habit, and we love that familiarity and that routine. And there are some traditions that have come into Christianity that probably need some investigating, and it needs to be resolved in our minds whether we want to follow the Bible or whether we want to follow tradition.
0: Now, it really gets back to the authority that we have. Now, here is how the Roman Church teaches on this. This is official Roman Church teaching on this topic. And this, I believe, is why the Pope said, here's why we have to study this. We find the truths, I'm quoting, revealed by God in sacred Scripture and sacred tradition. Both sacred Scripture and sacred tradition are the inspired Word of God, and both are forms of divine revelation. So the Church says that Scripture and tradition actually constitute revelation. Now, that became a big problem with some of the believers in the Middle Ages, members of the Church, like Martin Luther, Zwingli, Huss, Jerome. They said, no, it's not tradition and Scripture. It is Scripture. Scripture always trumps tradition if tradition and Scripture conflict with one another. And that issue right there has been the major issue dividing the Catholic, the Orthodox churches from your evangelical Protestant churches for centuries. It's one of the biggest divisions that ever came into the church on this very point.
1: It was the Protestant reformers who coined the phrase sola scriptura, Scripture alone. And if that is your basis, then sooner or later you're going to run into some of these questions. They're going to be kind of sticky and problematic. Can we say I've got a question for you. Could we say sacred tradition and sacred Scripture go together? I believe we could, if that tradition did not contradict what was written in the Bible already.
0: Well, I'll give you a Bible text, 2 Thessalonians 2:15. Therefore, brethren, stand fast and hold the traditions which you've been taught, whether by word or our epistle. So these are traditions that came from God's inspired apostles that do not contradict the rest of the Bible. And yes, we're to hold those fast.
1: Now, when I was a child, I was taught that if you're good, you go to heaven. If you're bad, you go to hell. If you're not real good, but you're not real bad, you go to purgatory. And you stay there a while and atone for your sins, and your time there could be shortened, it could be lengthened, depending on the prayers prayed and the offerings made for you in your behalf by others. Now, purgatory did not appeal to me as an idea. I didn't like it. I think somebody told me it would be hot.
0: Well, that's better than hell.
1: Well, only just was the way it was put to me. And I thought, well, for one, I don't really like this. But the more I thought about and read about and asked about this thing, I discovered that according to the Bible, at least, there's no such place according to the Bible. Now, I'm not talking about the apocryphal books. There are the books of the Apocrypha that the biblical scholar really doesn't want to have the Bible student doesn't really want to have any time for. They're not, you can't really believe in those things as being inspired. We're talking about the Maccabees and Wisdom and Tobit and the 13th chapter of Daniel. You and I both know there's only 12.
0: Mm-hmm.
1: Sometimes the apocryphal books are appealed to as a reason to believe these things that are traditions. But I got into the Bible and I was quite glad to know that as far as purgatory went, no such place, not at all.
0: Mm-hmm.
1: Now, if you're going to believe the traditions, you get bound to that and maybe caught up in that. But if the Bible will be your final authority, then it's nothing that you need to worry about.
0: And this, I believe, are the traditions that are condemned in the Bible. In Mark 7:7-9, Jesus said, "Howbeit in vain do they worship me, teaching for doctrines the commandments of men. Full well you reject the commandment of God, that you might keep your own tradition." So these are traditions that replace the clear teachings of God's word.
1: There are others too, and I know of some Christians who like to keep the feast days. Feast day keepers, they think that somehow there's some merit in keeping those today. Now, they were enforced at one time. They were to be kept once. God asked the Israelites to honor these and observe these and keep these. When Jesus died, they were no longer kept.
0: Mm-hmm.
1: You get into Colossians chapter 2, and Paul plainly talks about these things and says straight out that these are traditions.
0: Mm-hmm.
1: Once God required them, when God did not require them, they were simply traditions and therefore weren't binding on people anymore.
0: The vain traditions of this world. So when we come down to scripture versus tradition, we have to say, well, we know God inspired the writers of the Bible. The Bible says that. The Holy Spirit inspired these writers. And if we want to learn truth, what we need to do is compare scripture with scripture. You can find the truth on any given topic by just looking up every scripture that deals with that topic. If you want to know the truth about what happens at death, whether you go to purgatory, hell, or heaven, look up every text in the Bible that says death or connected to that topic. Baptism, look up every word in the Bible that says baptism. You can find out the truth, Bible truth, on baptism. Scripture is all we need. Now, we ought to test every tradition that we're given from the church against those scriptures. If it doesn't contradict the scripture, then hold on to that tradition. But if it's a scripture, if it's a tradition that you don't find any root in scripture, then you need to get rid of it, because those traditions will actually lead you away from scripture.
1: I'm glad that God didn't leave us to be the authority over what to believe and what not to believe. He said, "I've given you the Bible as my fail-safe guide." You see, if you are going to appeal to the traditions of your church, then I might as well appeal to the traditions of my church and someone else to the traditions of their church. The question is, whose traditions are the ones that we ought to follow? The answer is, follow God's traditions. Follow the Word of God. Look to the Holy Bible. If you follow that, you will not go wrong.
0: And the best counsel to follow is Jesus' own words in Matthew 4:4. He said, "Live by every word that proceeds out of the mouth of God."
1: Friend, I hope you will purpose in your heart to have that kind of experience. What a blessing. You know, God didn't ask us to figure all of this out. He's done the figuring out. And He says to us, "This is the way. Walk ye in it." Let's walk in that way. Thanks for spending time with us this time. We'll look for you again next time on Bible Talk.
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3: He was a fairly typical teenager, busy enjoying life. When a teacher encouraged him to surrender his life to Jesus, he said, "I will, but first I'm going to have fun." You already know how that turned out. Over the summer, he was killed in a tragic accident. He never did make a decision to follow Jesus, in spite of knowing God loved him and that Jesus had died for him. I can't think of a single reason any person should wait before accepting Jesus. You don't have fun and then come to Jesus. The truth is, you come to Jesus and then you start really living. Psalm 95:8 says, "Harden not your heart as in the provocation, and as in the day of temptation in the wilderness." That's so important, it's quoted in Hebrews 3 times. Be sure today you surrender your life to Jesus while you still have time. I'm John Bradshaw for It Is Written.
4: Nicodemus in John chapter 3 came to Jesus in the only way he could. He was part of the Sanhedrin, one of the 70 most powerful Jewish leaders of his day. He was well studied in the scriptures, and to come to Jesus openly would be to evoke suspicion and cost him his position. So he came at night. Was he bold? I would say yes. Stay tuned, we're going to talk about him on this edition of Daughters of Promise. I'm Christine Wurtzen. The boldness of Nicodemus only grew with time. You see, when Nicodemus first came to Jesus, he was able to admit what most other Jewish colleagues could not yet see. Jesus was someone who came from God. His miracles were not demonic, but God-breathed. It's easy for us to throw stones at Nicodemus' weak faith. Because he didn't go all the way in one visit to a full-blown commitment to Christ does not diminish the boldness of his movement toward Christian faith. From that visit, Nicodemus' faith would only grow. He would later participate publicly in the burial of Jesus' body by making expensive spices available to be folded within the shroud that wrapped the body of our Savior. While his quest for Jesus was once hidden by the cover of night, his faith grew, and with faith came boldness. He was able to display great courage in his alignment with Jewish Christians after the crucifixion. Boldness always has a tenuous starting place, doesn't it? It's not to be belittled or mocked. If I am growing, my faith is pleasing to God. I pray that right now is a time for increased boldness in your life. And don't you love the ways God enables us to stand tall in our faith? For Daughters of Promise, I'm Christine Wurtzen.
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7: Make a joyful noise unto the Lord, all ye lands. Serve the Lord with gladness. Come before his presence with singing. Know ye that the Lord, he is God. It is he that hath made us, and not we ourselves. We are his people, and the sheep of his pasture. Enter into his gates with thanksgiving, and into his courts with praise. Be thankful unto him, and bless his name. For the Lord is good, his mercy is everlasting, and his truth endureth to all generations.
8: Blessed are the peacemakers, for they shall be called the children of God.
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11: 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You may find yourself not guilty.
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13: Now a look at your morning weather on Columbia Christian Talk Radio. Partly sunny with thunderstorms today with a high near 99 and lows around 75. Intermittent clouds tomorrow with a high of 97 and lows around 77. For your Thursday, thunderstorms with a high near 95 and lows around 76. And for Friday, partly sunny with thunderstorms with a high near 87 and lows around 71. That's your morning weather on Columbia Christian Talk Radio.
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15: The world our kids are walking into is louder and more confusing than ever. Everywhere they turn, someone is trying to sell them a different identity, a different truth, and a different purpose. For many children, the result is a paralyzing anxiety because they don't have a solid ground to stand on. They are like ships without a rudder, tossing around by every cultural wave. As fathers, we often think it's our job to protect them from this storm, but a sentinel knows that the greatest protection you can give your child isn't a wall on the outside. It's a compass on the inside. If a child knows who they are and why they are here, they don't need to fear the world. They can walk into the wind with courage because their identity is an anchor, not a sail. Courage isn't the absence of fear. It's the presence of a purpose that is bigger than the fear and much bigger than them. In just a moment, we're going to explore how dads can apply this for their kids. So don't go anywhere. 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We will continue with the rest of the program.
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0: Guerrero.
1: Greetings, everyone. Thank you so much for joining me in this episode called Guardians of Grit. Today, we are joined by David Ask, the creator of Guardians of Grit. David didn't just write a book. He started a movement to help fathers become the intentional architects of their children's character. He's here to share his own story of discovery and to show us how we can help our kids build a grit that is rooted in a deep sense of identity and mission. David, welcome to the Fatherhood Challenge.
2: Hey, I'm absolutely thrilled to be here with you today. Thanks for having me.
1: So here's my favorite question of all. What is your favorite dad joke?
2: The other day she said, what did the zero say to the eight? Nice belt.
1: I love that one. Well, David, your work is titled Guardians of Grit. Why did you choose the word guardian? What exactly are we guarding in our children? And how does that differ from being a protector?
2: Oh, man. Great question. And I, you know, it's interesting. On face value, I was describing this this book and this mission probably 2 years ago to a business partner of mine. And he's actually the one who came up with the title of the book and, you know, kind of just threw it out there and it hit me like a ton of bricks. And I'll say it this way. My dear friend, Dr. Andy Garrett, who I work with quite a bit, he said, I asked him one day when I was writing the book early on, I said, well, what do you think the number one job of a father is? And he said, without hesitation, it's to remove as much uncertainty as possible. And I thought, what in the world? And the more I thought about that, though, is what does that look like in our, you know, the hearts of our kids, right? It's, does my dad, first and foremost, does he protect me, right? Am I safe with my father? Does my father, you know, love me? You know, does he delight in me? Does he know me? Does he, you know, see the wonderful uniqueness that God made in me? And does he love that? And does he call it out? And I feel like this idea of guardian, yes, you know, safety is kind of front and center there. But I think that what's the way to make one the most, I'll say it this way, impotent in life? What's the way to take somebody out the quickest? It's to deny, or how about this, to allow the attack of those things that are most true about us. And I'm talking that beautiful uniqueness that God wove into, you know, us, those things that light us up, the desired impact that we want to have on others, our strengths and how we want to apply those things. And if the world, if the enemy, if my own brokenness or even the pain from someone else can tell me that the most beautiful, powerful, and precious things about me are stupid, are invalid, are not needed, guess what? You know, we're taken out really early in life. And I think a guardian is so much more than just a kind of a physical protector. A guardian is one who is wise and who sees those things in others that not only need to be named, but to be cultivated. And if they're if they're under attack or assault, he takes action.
1: As you were explaining that to me, my mind was also going to, well, I didn't expect to go there, but baptism. I know that sounds weird. The reason why is because many Christians associate baptism with, it's cleansing us and washing us completely clean, as if the main purpose of baptism is to deal with sin. And that's not it at all. I'm thoroughly convinced of that, because if that's the case, then Jesus didn't need to be baptized. Why was he baptized then? Makes absolutely no sense at all. So that goes out the window. It has everything to do with identity. In human terms, the closest thing we can associate to baptism would be like a Marine Corps recruit on his graduation day, when his new identity is now Marine. And you've seen those pictures, I'm sure, those videos of grown men, hardened men, on their graduation day, a mess, crying as their drill instructor is calling a Marine and they're getting pinned and they're getting acknowledged. That's about as close as that gets to baptism. Baptism is everything to do with identity. More proof. What does the Father say to Jesus after he comes out of the water? There's your identity, my beloved Son, in whom I'm pleased.
2: Yeah.
1: And then what happens after that? The Holy Spirit sends him to go to war. He goes straight to war because he was baptized in the middle of a war, and he's ready to fight. because everything, the existence of humanity, depends on him winning that battle first. And that first battle had everything to do with identity. So when he went to war, he went very clear in his identity.
0: The other thing that's really interesting about that is when you think about it, before baptism, there's this, you know, the Holy Spirit is around you. So it's not like the Holy Spirit isn't there. And then all of a sudden you're baptized and the Holy Spirit is there. That's not true at all. The Holy Spirit's always around you, but that's just it. He's around you. But what's different about baptism is when you come out of the water, the Holy Spirit is literally, physically, physiologically dwelling inside of you. And there's a reason and purpose for that, because you are going to war. You just enlisted. You just signed on the dotted line. You declared an allegiance. And don't think that the other side doesn't know it, because if you were attacked before that, now you're really going to get attacked. The other side has been put on high notice that you are publicly opposed to them, and that you've decided you were also joining the masses, declaring war on them. So don't think you're going to get attacked worse, and you're going to want the Holy Spirit dwelling in you when that attack begins. And that's the difference. You need the Holy Spirit in you. You don't want the Holy Spirit just being around you. You want him dwelling in you. You want him influencing your thoughts. You want the mind of Jesus. You want all of that, because you're gonna need it, just like Jesus needed it. That's what I find really interesting about that. And on this program, I've talked about it more in the context of fathers needing all of this, but you're the first that I've known that talks about this in the context of kids, of children, why children need this identity and purpose.
2: Yeah. And what's interesting is I think that we often look at, as kids, depending on, age appropriate, type paradigms and conversations, I think we'd be surprised at how young, children start really, truly understanding, the difference between identity and authenticity and, their role and all that kind of stuff. I think it happens way earlier. They start taking on, of course, all kinds of things from their parents rather quickly, whether they can, put a vocabulary on it or not. But then, they also start thinking, those maybe 9 or 10 years old, even, about where do I start and stop, and where does the person next to me start and stop, and why are we different, and why is this person nice and this person is mean, and why does this person like basketball when this person only likes, golf? Or, it's like they start to identify all these different characteristics in themselves and other people, and how we're, very authentically wired differently. So, I think that raising, children, as it were, we use that phrase all the time, but what does that mean? It means causing them to rise. And I love, your intro is rather inspiring. I was taking notes as you were, talking there with regards to, a rudder and a compass and an anchor and purpose and so on. And I think it's really fascinating that, when we get clear on, the things that define us, meaning, we define our identity, right? We start to identify, like literally write these things down, all of the things that, we find valuable in this life. I mean, from spiritual, paradigms to, just kind of hierarchy of core values and convictions and, how the strengths that God gave us and how we want to apply those things and, what gives us goosebumps and what lights us up and what drains our energy and what breaks our heart and all those, it's a wide variety of things that, kind of describe the human soul and mind and so on, let alone our physical characteristics. And here's the interesting thing, though. When we get really, really clear on that stuff, and then we help our children, again, age appropriate, do the same thing, it really is more akin to GPS coordinates, really specifics, as opposed to a compass. I get what you're saying there, too, and I like that language. But the more specific that we get, the more confidence we have, on saying yes and no to things, and clarity is just vital. It's very empowering. And I'm realizing that, I'll get really precise here. I believe that every single thing in this world that's going wrong can be laid at the feet of men. When men lead and love with nobility.

0: equity and clarity and conviction and kindness, everybody wins. When men become takers, when they are insecure, you know, when they're violent, when they don't lead with love and clarity and kindness and conviction, everybody loses. And I think everything rises and falls on male leadership. And I'm on a mission to introduce men to the larger story in whose image they are made in, so that they understand, my buddy David Ash says, that they're made of awesome, and that they begin to, you know, identify all of the things that make them, you know, noble and good and kind and unique. And when they start operating in that capacity, guess what? They're going to start feeling, you know, resilient and gritty and authentic. And they're going to, you know, have a deeper sense of fulfillment in this life.
1: I want to back up a little further. You talked about how most of the problems in the world originate with men. So let's take that a step further and let's go a little deeper. I want to one up that a little bit and say that they originate with fathers, because fathers ultimately are tasked with reflecting the image of God and modeling all of this. So somewhere there has to be a breakdown and a failure that's going on.
0: Sure.
1: And I want to go even deeper than that and try to explore what exactly was the original intention. What is the plan? What's going on here behind the scenes? And I know before we started talking, in fact, before we did this episode, you and I just talked briefly off the air about that and explored a little bit, where there's actually two places in scripture that uncover that for us. Would you mind going there a little bit?
0: Sure. No, I mean, yeah, I love that you had mentioned the, you know, like the Jeremiah verse where it's talking about the, you know, before I formed you, you know, in the womb, I knew you. And what I think is just fascinating, of course, that almost hurts the human brain to think about, right?
1: For sure. But
0: at the same time, who is saying this through the prophet Jeremiah? It's God. And of course he can do that, right? Of course he can do that. And I love that, you know, he says that you're, you know, we're set apart. And I just feel like the most people, you know, I would say get up in the morning and they have such a, not only a low view of themselves, right? Well, you know, that narrative that's going on inside of all of us, right? We're, let alone literally people that have been told that they're worthless or abused or something like that, right? And therefore, we start looking at other people like they're useless and worthless. And, you know, we start marginalizing even large people groups when God, you know, when he says, hold on a minute, I knew you before you were in your mother's womb and I named you. I, you know, like he knows us. And, you know, even in, I think it was Psalm, you know, 130 something, where, you know, it's talking about being, you know, created in the inmost being, and you know, we were knit together in our mother's womb. I think
1: it's Psalm 139:16 and 17.
0: Yeah, and then it goes on to say, like, you're fearfully and wonderfully made. Like, I mean, for heaven's sakes, can you imagine if we believed that, not only for ourselves but for those around us? You know, like, Jonathan, you are fearfully and wonderfully made. What does that mean? And it's like, well, on face value, it is something magnificent. You know, I think that for the creator to tell the created, whether that's, you know, of course, creation and everything else, you know, that you're wonderful, like you're, you know, this is a good thing, right? He created all things and called them good. But what does he say about us? He says, not only did I know you in your mother's womb and I created you, guess what? I'm going to write myself into the story. Come and take a seat on the floor so that you would have a seat at the table. Even more so that I would become sin so that you would become righteousness. And how about this? That you would be my inheritance and that I would be yours. There is something happening here between humanity, between us humans, you know, and God, that he has preordained, that he has said, thus saith the Lord, this is the way it is. And we can't change it. Our job is to recognize it and to start operating in alignment, you know, with what he has said. And I tell you what, again, back to the chaos piece, right? When people think that they're worthless, when they look at their neighbor like they're worthless, well, I mean, you know, it's like literally, it's like trash. We start treating ourselves and others like trash. And when just the opposite is true, when we see magnificence in our children, when we see magnificence in the mirror, right? Love your neighbor as you love yourself. When I'm like, you know, I'm fearfully and wonderfully made. You know, we start taking upon that identity, right? We identify with that. How about that? You know, the great author who made our authenticity, who now gives us the authority to live life and to have dominion over the earth and subdue it. And I'm speaking to the men here. Like, you have been made, provisioned with all of the, you know, the ability to do it, and commanded to lead and to love well, subdue the earth, right? Treat creation and the created in a dignified and beautiful way. But when we don't know that that's even a thing, and we have forgotten, we treat ourselves and everybody else like trash.
1: I really appreciate what you're saying there. Yeah, because if dads can't figure out their identity and they can't figure out that piece, how are they supposed to model something that they aren't experiencing and understanding? And just for context, when we go back to those scripture verses, the one you mentioned in Jeremiah and also the Psalm 139, 16 and 17, both of those were written well after the fall of man.
0: Mm-hmm.
1: This was not written when the world was perfect, when everything was perfect, and before man sinned and before man fell. This was written well after. These are the thoughts of God towards a fallen man, towards men that are broken, men that are steeped in shame, steeped in confusion, steeped in an identity crisis. This is what the God Almighty of the universe thinks about you and has to say about you. So again, what are you afraid of? What are we confused about again?
0: Yeah, I think part of it, right, is we're almost afraid to believe that.
1: Yeah.
0: You know, it's like, what if it's not true?
1: Yep.
0: You know, so it takes faith. It takes faith. But here's the weird clue here. I love how Tim Keller says, the deepest longing of the human soul is to be fully known and fully loved. And the deepest fear of the human soul is to be fully known and rejected. So part of, you know, us identifying with, you know, a God who is magnificent, you know, and made us in his image. I mean, it's, by the way, I don't know about you, but I didn't ask this, but, you know, I don't know if you have children and how many. I'm assuming you're a dad, right?
1: Yeah.
0: I've got a daughter. I mean, my son Parker is 20 years old. He's a mini me, and you know, I see such royal beauty in that guy. And my daughter, though, right? I see Narnia in her. Like, she's not only a violinist, she's beautiful. She has character. I mean, she's kind. She just melts my heart. So it's so easy for me to see. Of course God made you. Of course the one who made Neptune and lightning and, you know, seahorses. I mean, like, of course he made you. And yet it's hard to believe that about myself some days, or most days.
1: How do we help our children discover their unique purpose without putting pressure on them to have their whole life figured out by the age of 12, for example?
0: Yeah, that's a great question. And, you know, I think that obviously the call to, you know, to us is to be, not to be famous, but to be faithful. You know, it's to not be, you know, let the American dream, as it were, which I'm grateful for in a lot of ways, you know, become, you know, something that it shouldn't be, right? It's just a context. You know, this life is kind of a context to experience God and relationships in. So I think that for, you know, age appropriate thing, you know, when you just start asking your children, you know, questions as they grow, they start to begin to identify those things in them that, you know, cause their energy to rise and they get excited about. There's clues here, you know, and what problem do you want to solve if you could stamp something out? And, you know, and again, they might be thinking second grade or 10th grade for that matter. But, you know, as they get into their late teens and early 20s and so on, you know, some of those things start to get way more clear, way, you know, way quicker.
1: Most dads say good job. What are the identity first phrases that a father should be using to reinforce who a child is rather than just what they did?
0: Yeah, I think that like stuff like if you validate someone's character over, you know, just a compliment, like for instance, if you just said, hey, you know, my son's Parker, like, hey, Parker, I noticed how you showed up yesterday, you know, with your friend. I love that you, and be really specific. I love that you saw that he was kind of hurting. And, you know, you entered into those waters with him. I want you to know that's a good thing. Like, so to see something and say something where you know they are exercising a deeper part of their heart.
1: How does Guardian of Grit coach a child through a major failure so that it builds their identity instead of shattering it?
0: I would say that the first and foremost is that it's presupposing that our children have a safe place to launch from and swing for the fence. And it's understood that the outcomes do not belong to us. Meaning you can try out for the basketball team and you can do all these things. And there might be a whole host of reasons why you didn't make it on the team or you didn't get that job or, you know, whatever that might be. And that paradigm, as we know, does not change even throughout adulthood. There's so many things that I've strived for that I didn't get. But guess what? The fact of the matter is that how about this? This is a very practical but poignant paradigm. During COVID, look at all the people that just launched a business or a restaurant or, you know, they applied for whatever college it was. And, you know, I mean, we're supposed to play D1 basketball or whatever it might have been. And now college was canceled and their whole life took a different, you know, trajectory. Well, there's not much difference between those types of events that we cannot control and the fact that there's so much more going behind the scenes, you know, with getting on a team or whatever it might be. It might not be that you're not good enough. It might be that, hey, these other players already had, were given a yes, or there could be some kind of shenanigans behind why something didn't work out. And I think the larger paradigm there is that, you know, we trust, I love Tim Keller. If we knew what God knew, we would want what he wants. So we coach our children and our own hearts, for that matter, in the fact that we believe God is sovereign, he's providential, and he is really good.
1: All right, so this is the frustrating part. We're always against the clock, so there's no way we were going to be able to scratch the surface. So we try to just get some of the bits and pieces of Guardians of the Grit that you can just hit the ground with and start seeing some results from that now. No way it's going to be enough. You're going to have to get Guardians of Grit to be able to get everything, and I can promise you, you are not going to be disappointed. So speaking of which, how can dads find your book and learn more about what you're doing?
0: Yeah, well, thank you. I would encourage them to go to theaskexperience.com. So my last name is Ask, A-S-K, but I'm having a little fun with my last name, and we're launching the Ask Experience podcast and so on. And if you go to theaskexperience.com, you'll find more information there. And and by the way, the reason that we're calling it the Ask Experience and not the Ask Experience is because what are we doing? We're asking the right questions in order to remove question marks. Because if you walk into a room and you've got a bunch of question marks inside of you, you feel it, and so does everybody around you. And it's not a recipe for a beautiful life.
1: Just to make things easier, if you go to thefatherhoodchallenge.com, that's thefatherhoodchallenge.com. And if you go to this episode and you're looking for the episode called Guardians of Grit. Go to that episode, look right below the episode description, and I will have the links that David just mentioned posted right there for your convenience. David, as we close, what is your challenge to dads listening now?
0: You know, I would say have the courage to see the deeper places in your children. Ask them a lot of great questions and just to let them know, hey, I see you and I love what I see. Do not hold back on ushy gushy, you know, lavish, meaningful love for your children that looks like something that's very touchable.
1: We've spent this hour with David Ask, and the takeaway is clear. You are the mirror in which your children see their potential. If you want your kids to be courageous, you have to give them a reason to be. You have to help them build an identity that is more stable than the culture and a purpose that is bigger than their fear. Being a durable dad means being a guardian of grit, someone who stands watch over the heart of the child so they can eventually stand on their own. Tonight, don't just ask your child how their day was. Ask them who they want to be in the face of a challenge. Help them find their why, and the how will take care of itself. A huge thank you to David Ask for his vision and his work with Guardians of Grit. You can find his book and the resources to help the kids live courageously at davidask.com or at the link that's mentioned at the bottom of the episode description. Until next time, stay durable, stay intentional, and remember that the greatest gift that you can give your child is the knowledge of who they truly are. We'll see you in the next episode.
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3: 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Scriptural Pursuit helps you to understand the grand themes found in the Bible. 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
4: How valuable is a child? Can you put a monetary value on a human being? Is a child worth $100,000 or $1 million, $10 million? Would you risk your life for a child? Or let's ask the question differently. If your child was dying, how many resources would you invest to give that child a chance at life? If we as human beings place such value on a child, doesn't God value that child even more? Perhaps the best estimate of the worth of a child is the cross of Christ. Jesus would have been willing to die on the cross to save one child. In God's eyes, every child is priceless. Welcome to Scripture Pursuit. I'm your host, Glenn Russell. We're continuing our series about discipleship. I'm so glad you joined us for today's Bible discussion about discipling children. Now let's meet our guest. I'm glad to welcome, first of all, Andy Atkins. Andy, good friend, and we're really glad to have you here. Andy, tell us a little bit about your background.
5: I currently work in grades 6 through 12 as a guidance counselor in a public school in Michigan, and I've been doing this about 13 years, a former Bible teacher, and just had a lot of fun working with youth.
4: All right, very good. You're happily married, a father of one, and two, because the second one's almost here.
5: My wife's due February 25.
4: So all right, so just about a month from when this program is broadcast.
5: Yes.
4: So that's amazing. Well, Andy, we're so glad to have you here. We're also glad to welcome back Dr. Suleiman Kulasekere. Suleiman, you are an experienced educator. Let me ask you a question. What grades have you taught?
6: I've taught everything from grade 5 up through college.
4: That's quite remarkable, all right? And you've also served as a principal.
6: Right.
4: You've served as an educational director for a region. It's maybe a little unfair, but is there any one of those you enjoyed more than another?
6: Actually, I really enjoyed teaching middle school. But I've enjoyed everything else, too. Yeah.
4: Well, I thought you would have. And thank you for being back with us. And would you lead us in prayer as we enter into the study?
6: Yes. Father in heaven, again, we thank you so much that you have given us the privilege of serving you by helping our children to find you. I pray that you'll bless our conversation this evening and help us, dear Father, into insights through your Spirit that'll help us to further our disciple children and make them your servants and your disciples. In Jesus' name we pray. Amen.
4: Amen. Amen. I'd like us to go to the book of Psalms and start right in by looking at a passage that's sometimes quoted, maybe when a new church is built or some other situation like that, but it actually really ties in closely to family. Psalm 127. Unless the Lord builds the house, Those who build it labor in vain. Unless the Lord watches over the city, the watchman stays awake in vain. It's in vain if you rise up early and go to bed late, eating the bread of anxious toil, for he gives to his beloved sleep. And then he talks about children here. The psalmist says in verse 3, Lo, sons are a heritage from the Lord, the fruit of the womb, a reward like arrows in the hand of a warrior, are the sons of one's youth. Happy is the man who has his quiver full of them. He will not be put to shame when he speaks with his enemies in the gate. In biblical times, of course, having a son was the best thing. But certainly we would say today that there's something about a home that has children in it

0: about discipling children. The Hebrews were given some specific instructions, weren't they, about how that should happen. We read about that in Deuteronomy chapter 6. And maybe we could just take a look at that passage quickly. Very, very familiar. Deuteronomy chapter 6, the Shema, which is said every day by a faithful Hebrew. And then it talks about how this should be taught. The covenant God should be taught to them. You shall love the Lord your God with all your heart, with all your soul, with all your might. And these words which I command you this day shall be upon your heart, and you shall teach them diligently to your children. And you shall talk of them when you sit in your house, and when you walk by the way, when you lie down, when you rise up. Dr. Kulasekere, what does that mean, that you shall teach them in these various ways?
1: You know, I think the key word there is diligently. Mm-hmm. This should be intentional. There should be this strategy should be already known. Mm. It's not a, well, if we can have it, let's do it. But this is an intentional kind of a thing that we have to teach our children about that God that he has been talking about early in this chapter and about what God has done for them.
0: Will it always be in a formal setting when you teach your children?
1: You know, the rest of that text, I think, gives us a hint as to what that is, what that is like. You shall talk of them when you sit in your house, when you walk by the way, when you lie down, when you rise up. It seems like both formal and informal experiences need to be focused on helping them to understand God's plan, God's will, and God.
2: And you also look at Jesus himself and how he was raised at his mother's knee. Mm-hmm. And he didn't go to the synagogue. Mm-hmm. Right away to be
1: in
2: taught.
1: Rabbinical schools, yeah.
0: Yeah,
2: exactly.
0: And this idea of catching values and catching understanding, not just teaching, it's often caught, not taught. It's taught by catching it, by being around. Mm-hmm. Andy, I'm sure if you think about the people that shaped your life spiritually, it was sometimes in informal ways. It might be after a ball game, or it might have been in a workshop. It might have been going for a walk along the path. It wasn't always the formal religious events.
2: No, many times in my own walk, growing up in the church, and not really being a Christian in my teenage years, but I still looked up to some male role models, and they just had the fruit of the Spirit, basically love and joy and patience and peace. And I saw that, and I wanted that, and later gave my heart to Christ. And so, you know, they reached out through Pathfinders, through other activities, finding interest of mine and connecting with me, making it intentionally connecting with me. And so,
0: Sunimal, there's a tendency today to talk about parents just spend quality time. But apparently we need to spend a significant amount of time also with our children.
1: Yeah, the question is, what makes it quality? Mm-hmm. According to Deuteronomy, if we are going, we are intentional and using all the time and opportunities that we can to help them to understand God and to help them to understand his will, then obviously quality time is helping children to walk closer to Jesus.
0: And you know, it's interesting you mention that, because the reality is that three of us don't sit here as the perfect parents. We don't sit here as the the perfect examples of always getting it right.
3: Right.
0: In fact, we sit here very aware of shortcomings and failures, and so thankful that Jesus alone is the perfect one, and his life is the example.
2: Yes.
0: Let's take a look at Jesus when he was a boy in the temple. He comes in Luke chapter 2, and we find him coming into the temple, and it seems that as a young boy, and you said you taught fifth grade, huh?
1: Right.
0: So was he about that age? You know, 12 years old, somewhere in that range,
1: sixth grade.
0: And he comes into the temple, and in Luke chapter 2, we find it, the pieces come together, don't they? All that he's been taught at his mother's knee, as you said, Andy, about the sacrificial services, all about the Messiah coming. When he comes to the temple, it all fits together. Mm-hmm. And there's a statement made. What does Luke chapter 2, verse 40 tell us as a description of Jesus? Could you read that, Sunimal?
1: And the child grew and became strong in spirit, filled with wisdom, and the grace of God was upon him.
0: Wouldn't that be wonderful to say about each of our

0: children.
1: What kind of development do you see that as? It's pretty balanced, huh?
0: Well, yeah, there was the spiritual component, there was the academic component, the wisdom part, and then there was the grace of God.
1: Amen.
0: Tied them both together.
1: All right. Now, Jesus grows and matures, and in his ministry, did children have much of a role? We certainly see indications. Let's go to Matthew chapter 18 now. Matthew 18, we're looking at several passages, and then we'll settle in here a little on this one. Matthew 18, we find Jesus speaking. He's teaching, and he teaches in relationship to children. So Matthew 18, verses 1 to 6. Could you read that, please?
0: I will. At that time, the disciples came to Jesus, saying, "Who then is the greatest in the kingdom of heaven?" Then Jesus called a little child to him, set him in the midst of them, and said, "Assuredly, I say to you, unless you are converted and become as little children, you will by no means enter the kingdom of heaven. Therefore, whoever humbles himself as this little child is the greatest in the kingdom of heaven. Whoever receives one little child like this in my name receives me. But whoever causes one of these little ones who believe in me to sin, it would be better for him to, if a millstone were hung around his neck and he were drowned in the depth of the sea."
1: Strong warning about
0: being... Strong words.
2: Wow.
1: Yeah. Being an obstacle to the faith of a child.
0: Right.
1: Let's go back. That first question the disciples ask... Mm-hmm. Who's the greatest in the kingdom of heaven? Why were they asking that? Was it because they were kind of focused on who's the greatest? Is that
0: focused on themselves, their potential position?
1: And so in this teaching moment, Jesus looks for the object. You've done that as a classroom teacher. You've done that where you say, okay, how can I teach this? And he chooses a child. What is it about a child? Why does he choose a child?
2: I think the key thing is the humility, and if I used to work a little bit with clay, and if it's rock hard, it's not malleable. You can't mold it, and so we need to be like soft clay, and so Jesus can work with us. If you look in Luke 15:21, prodigal son. I'll just read that real quick. The son said to him, "Father, I have sinned against heaven and against you. I am no longer worthy to be called your son." That's like a child.
1: Yeah.
2: Humbling yourself, coming to Jesus.
1: Was Jesus taking, you know, a Western view that says a child's the center of attention and doted on with much attention? It wasn't that way, was it?
0: No, I don't believe so.
1: Yeah. There are more to be seen and not heard.
0: Right.
1: And he says, now become like that. One of the characteristics of children that I love is their teachability. For a young child, I remember your little boy, Connor, you know, one time sitting in the grass outside of our church here, and he sees an ant crawling along. And that fascinates him. And he sits there as a little, you know, year and a half year old. And he's watching that. And I'm thinking to myself, when was the last time I paused and looked at the teachability? Maybe Jesus is saying something about that.
0: Right.
1: But he goes on to say a little bit more in verses 10 through 14.
0: Yeah. Let me go back to 6 here very quickly. Anyone who causes one of these little ones who believes in me to sin, then, you know, he's got some harsh words for them.
1: Yes.
0: So the child's ability to be humble, to be teachable, has something to do with the way we have trained them. Because we have also known of children who are precocious.
1: Yes.
0: The prodigal, before he was humbled, he went and told dad, "Hey, give me what I, I'm out of here," you know. So that's important too.
1: So you're suggesting that we can get in the way of a child being drawn to Christ.
0: Right, and what's troubling me is that if I get in the way of that child, Jesus is saying, you're better off dead.
1: Yeah, strong warning.
0: So he places a high premium on children and as valuable disciples. Verse 10, "Take heed that you not despise one of these little ones, for I say to you that in heaven the angels always see the face of my Father who is in heaven." They have a direct representative daily at the throne, which makes sense, you know. And he says,

0: Don't offend them.
1: Yeah.
0: Don't offend them. The disciples didn't think much of them, and they came to be blessed later on in a different passage. They said, the disciples said, go away, my master is too busy for that, or this, he's got more important things. But
1: what you've said is so important, Andy, as a father of a young child, and a second one on the way, is it reassuring to you to know that there is someone in heaven who looks with love and looks with mercy and grace upon that your child? Not just all the children of the world, but your child.
2: Absolutely. Yeah. Absolutely.
1: Yeah, it's beautiful. All right, let's continue. What else should we see in this passage? Some of the sheep go astray, at least one of them. And what's the response?
0: Well, he leaves the 99 and goes hunting for that one sheep.
1: Does that mean that in a church or in a family, we shouldn't just focus all of our time on those that are in the flock, but we need to do some going out and bringing back?
0: That's right.
1: You know?
2: Yeah, there's we do a lot of inreach, but we do need to focus on a little bit more outreach.
1: Andy, is there a difference in, you were talking about clay. As we get older, do we become less responsive? Is there any indication, research, anything that points us to the fact that the younger children actually are more open to God's grace?
2: Yeah, I was looking at that a little bit, actually.
1: There's been some research done on this, hasn't there?
2: Yes, there has. The Search Institute study of impact of Christian education. I believe his name was Barna.
0: George Barna.
2: The Barna Group. And actually, if you wouldn't mind, I'd read
1: this.
2: The probability of someone embracing Jesus as his or her Savior was 32%. For those between the ages of 5 and 12.
1: Okay, for ages 5 to 12, it's a little more than one-third.
0: Right.
1: That if given the opportunity, that child will respond. That's amazing.
2: In comparison to 4% for those who are 13 to 18.
1: So it drops quickly.
2: If we catch them while they're young, and I think that has to do with developmental stages. As you get to age 13, 14, 15, 16, you're in a form of... in a developmental stage of finding your identity and questioning, and all the hormones get going and so forth. Yeah. So if we can secure our children in a relationship with Christ before 13, that would be ideal. And I think a lot of our resources need to be focused in that area.
1: So children are, it's prime time to lead a child to Christ, to lead a person to Christ.
2: Absolutely, yes.
1: Do we see that? You've worked in Christian education for a long time. Do we see that reality that the longer a child goes without responding, the less likely for
0: that
1: it
0: is
1: to take place.
0: That is true. Yeah. George Barna is not the only study, but there are other studies that have been made. The longer they wait, the harder it is for them.
1: Yeah.
0: And even beyond the 32%, those who have been trained or those who have been led to Jesus or introduced to Jesus in their early years, are more likely to come back or to come to him at a later stage.
1: So there's an anchor that keeps them from drifting too far.
0: That's right. We've taught them where to come back to when they say, well, this is not working for me.
2: Right.
1: Let's go to Mark chapter 10, that familiar passage that you've referred to already, which has to do with Jesus blessing the children. Mark chapter 10, and the children come, and what kind of reception do they get from the disciples? They're basically told, he's busy, you know? And you know, I don't know that we've changed too much. If an important official, if the President of the United States or the leader of a church or someone important like that came to our community and could meet with the power brokers, the people pay the taxes or pay the tithe or the people have the votes, or with a kindergarten group, where do you think the managers would want to have that powerful person,
0: you know?
1: But here it says, Mark chapter 10, reading verse 13 and following. And they were bringing children to him that he might touch them. That's I love that expression. He wasn't just going to speak from a distance. He just wanted to come close and touch them, you know? And what does that tell you about how children viewed Christ?
2: He was approachable. I think that's the key in relationship building.
0: And here, the people who brought them to Jesus were the parents, the mothers.
1: Yes.
0: You know, these mothers wanted their children blessed. Mm-hmm. And they were willing to put up with the disciples in order to do that. You know, I think it speaks to the intentionality that parents need to have to bring or want to bring children to Jesus.
1: That's really good.
0: In spite of obstacles, in spite of, you know, discouragements.
1: There's an Arabic proverb that says, trust the man whom children love.
0: Right.
1: I think that says something. There is a perception. We often talk about Jesus, rightfully so, at the time of the cross, a man of sorrows, acquainted with grief. But he was not a grumpy, sad, gloomy person. Throughout most of his life, he is one who people are attracted to. They want to be with him. They want to be with Jesus, and except those who are wicked and resisting him. But the rest wanted to be with him. So here these children come. And you know, for a child to touch someone, they must trust, right? Is this issue of trust something in a child's life?
0: Or be touched.
2: It's very interesting because even today, as I worked with you know, kids in 6th through 12th grade, there were two or three students who came up and put their arm around me. And one of the students I didn't know very well. The other two I did. But it's almost like a test. Are you approachable? Are you safe? Are you going to pay attention to me? Are you going to, you know? And they don't know quite how to communicate that. So they do that sometimes in appropriate or inappropriate ways.
1: And so the disciples rebuke this approach. And Jesus finds out about it. And it's, the word here is strong. We say indignant, but it's very strong. He's very upset about it. And he says,
0: greatly displeased, my Bible says.
1: This is where the King James Version is a little bit of a disservice, where it says, suffer the children. God never wants children to suffer. What it really means is the old English, allow. Permit. Let the children come to me. Don't hinder them. Gentlemen, is it possible that adults can get in the way of children coming to Jesus? He's drawing them, they're responding, and Jesus says, don't get in the way. Stop getting in the way.
0: You know, lots of people who later in life, when they've been asked, you know, why did you leave the church? Invariably, it's something that happened to them when they were children. Something that some adult did or said that discouraged them, turned them away. Or a bad example of an adult that led them astray.
1: And if you walk through the prisons, you find thousands who have gone astray because of being abused, mistreated by adults, adults who got in the way, and so forth. Let's flip the picture around and go to Galatians now and talk about, and Andy, our time is kind of running, so we won't read the part that talks in Galatians 5 about the works of the flesh, but we have this great contrast in Galatians chapter 5 between the works of the flesh and the fruit of the Spirit. And our children can grow up to have one or the other, depending on how they're trained, how they choose, and so forth. So Galatians chapter 5, and let's read about the fruit of the Spirit there. You mentioned it earlier. I wanted to make sure that we got to that. Because that is such a drawing, magnetic quality, isn't it, the fruit of the Spirit?
2: Yeah, absolutely. As I thought about the topic of discipling children, I just immediately thought of this. And basically, when we're filled with Jesus and walk with Him and have that daily walk with Him, this is what we get. Verse 22, Galatians 5:22. But the fruit of the Spirit is love. So we're going to have that love. And imagine children responding to this. Joy. Peace, patience, kindness, goodness, faithfulness, gentleness, and self-control. Against such things there is no law. So it's these qualities, these characteristics that we have in us that kind of shine forth. And I've said about a few people, man, that person just reminds me of Jesus. And why did I say that? Not really that they were like Jesus, but they had these qualities.
1: Naturally?
2: No. Not simple nature. Quite the opposite. A daily walk with Jesus produces, you're filled with the fruit of the Spirit. If you're filled with the Spirit, you have the fruit thereof.
1: With children, can we say that by beholding they become changed?
0: Well, if it's true for us, it's true for them. It's even more true for them because they are far more susceptible, more teachable. Mm-hmm. They follow example a lot more than we do.
1: Gentlemen, we're just down to a couple minutes here. When we think about discipling children, what comes to your mind? What's the priority? What's something we must not forget?
0: We give them a taste for the things of the kingdom. I like that in translation of Proverbs 22. Mm-hmm. You know, train up a child. Give them a taste for the things of the kingdom. Far too often we give them a taste for the things of this world, and then we wonder why they... You know, it goes back to Galatians, the works of the flesh.
1: Can you mention a way or two that can be done? How can you give the child the taste of the kingdom?
0: Well, for one thing, we got not to give them a taste for the things of the world. We got to identify what the things of the world are and say, we're not going to go there. This is not going to... You're not going to see this in my home.
1: All right.
0: Simply because I love you, I care about you. But then family worships, modeling of parents. You know, one of the things that one of our studies showed us was that kids are aware if parents have personal Bible study and prayer life.
2: Yes.
0: And that affects their own spiritual growth and development.
1: Does. Very true. Andy, what would you add about discipling children?
2: Well, I think
1: it takes a lot of grace, doesn't it?
2: Oh, it does. It does. I think it, my summary is probably a bumper sticker I had on my old Volkswagen Jetta in the 80s. And it said, people don't care how much you know until they know how much you care. And just, you know, once again, back to the fruit of the Spirit. And if a kid knows you care about them, they're willing to listen to anything you have to say.
1: And that may be especially true when they're the most difficult or unlovable, huh?
0: That's right.
1: Yeah. Well, thank you so much to our guest, Andy Atkins. We're glad to have you with us. Andy, continue that ministry out there in the high school, middle school context. God bless you. Also as a father and a husband. Dr. Kulasekere, thank you for being with us. And I know that the fruit of your educational ministry will last into eternity. Thank you. Research indicates that only 1 in 5 church members views children's ministry as an important value in the church. But you can see, as we've looked at these texts of Scripture today, Jesus included ministry to children as one of his top priorities while he was here on earth. Today, there's probably a child that loves you and considers you very special. So take some time to reach out to that child. Let them know that you care. Tell them about Jesus, who loves them most of all. Next time in Scripture Pursuit, we'll continue this series of Bible discussions about discipleship. So join us again next time. But until then, today and every day, let's continue to pursue the God of the Scriptures.
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4: Jonah chapter 3. And the word of the Lord came unto Jonah the second time, saying,
5: Arise, go unto Nineveh, that great city, and preach unto it the preaching that I bid thee.
4: So Jonah arose and went unto Nineveh, according to the word of the Lord. Now Nineveh was an exceeding great city of 3 days' journey. And Jonah began to enter into the city a day's journey, and he cried and said,
6: Yet 40 days, and Nineveh shall be overthrown!
4: So the people of Nineveh believed God, and proclaimed a fast, and put on sackcloth, from the greatest of them even to the least of them. For the word came unto the king of Nineveh, and he arose from his throne, and he laid his robe from him, and covered him with sackcloth, and sat in ashes. And he caused it to be proclaimed and published through Nineveh by the decree of the king and his nobles, saying,
7: Let neither man nor beast, herd nor flock, taste anything. Let them not feed nor drink water. But let man and beast be covered with sackcloth and cry mightily unto God. Yea, let them turn every one from his evil way and from the violence that is in their hands. Who can tell if God will turn and repent and turn away from his fierce anger that we perish not?
8: And God saw their works, that they turned from their evil way, and God repented of the evil that he had said that he would do unto them, and he did it not.
9: Psalm 23, a Psalm of David.
10: The Lord is my shepherd, I shall not want. He maketh me to lie down in green pastures. He leadeth me beside the still waters. He restoreth my soul. He leadeth me in the paths of righteousness for his name's sake. Yea, though I walk through the valley of the shadow of death, I will fear no evil, for thou art with me. Thy rod and thy staff, they comfort me. Thou preparest a table before me in the presence of mine enemies. Thou anointest my head with oil. My cup runneth over. Surely goodness and mercy shall follow me all the days of my life, and I will dwell in the house of the Lord forever.
11: When I was a child, I spake as a child. I understood as a child. I thought as a child. But when I became a man, I put away childish things. Who shall lay anything to the charge of God's elect?
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16: It's a time to rejoice in grace. 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
16: We're going to open the Word of God. Let's pray. Father in heaven, we are so thankful that in the new year, we can have a new view of Jesus. Open our eyes so that we can see. Open our ears so that we can hear. Open our minds so that we can understand. Open our hearts so we can receive your message for us today. In Christ's name, amen. Did you make a New Year's resolution this year? How many of you thought about making a New Year's resolution? I didn't ask if you made one. How many of you thought, come on, more of you than that, thought about making a New Year's resolution? You know, each year, millions of people make New Year's resolutions. And year after year, the polls indicate that the resolutions are pretty much the same. I was looking at some of the polls of New Year's resolutions that people made, and here's what they were. I want to exercise more. I want to lose weight. I want to quit smoking. I want to eat more healthy. In 2018, though, the pollsters were shocked because at the beginning of 2018, and it carried over into 2019, although it was not the number one choice, In 2018, the number one choice for a New Year's resolution was this: I want to become a better person. Now, the pollsters were pretty shocked at that, because previously the polls had said, you know, I want to lose weight, I want to quit smoking, but this one, I want to become a better person. Now, the resolution is certainly a noble one, but here is one of the big problems. Most people who make New Year's resolutions never have a revolution. They never change very much at all. They don't find either the motivation or the inner strength to achieve their goals. Now, Jesus puts his finger exactly on the reason for this, and he presents a radical solution. And if you understand the solution of Christ, it can make a dramatic, powerful difference in your life. Understanding Jesus' teachings on what it makes to make lasting changes in your life will make a difference this new year for you. If you want permanent, lasting change, Jesus points the way. As we look at the new year, it's a clean slate. And we ask ourselves the question, how can I be a new person in the new year? How can some of the undesirable traits of my character be transformed by the grace of God? How can my impatience become patience? How can my gossip become positive statements about others? How can my selfish desires become an unselfish passion? How can my exaggeration of the truth always become honesty? How can I become the person I really desire to be, the person I really want to be, the person I really long to be, but that person that never seems to have the strength to achieve it? Now, take your Bible and turn to Matthew, the 9th chapter, because we're going to look at Jesus' solution to the new life. Matthew, the 9th chapter, and we begin there with the 9th verse. Matthew chapter 9, and we're beginning with the 9th verse. Then as Jesus passed on from there, he saw a man named Matthew sitting at the tax office, and he said to him, "Follow me." And he arose and followed him. And so it was, as Jesus sat at the table in the house, that behold, many tax collectors and sinners came and sat down with him and his disciples. And when the Pharisees saw it, they said to his disciples, "Why does your teacher eat with tax collectors and sinners?" Now, for Jesus to call Matthew was astounding for the Jewish mind. They considered tax collectors as the lowest of the low. In the Jewish mind, the tax collectors had sold out to Rome. They were traitors. They betrayed the Jewish ideals for self-aggrandizement. See, they were merely employed by the enemy. In the Jewish mind, a tax collector was someone that you didn't even talk to, because the tax collector was working for the Roman government to squeeze as much money as he could out of the Jewish population. So for Jesus to even think of, for Jesus even to consider, for Jesus even to call Matthew as one of his closest followers and disciples, really riled up the anger of the Jewish population, and particularly the Pharisees. Now, for Jesus to go to the house of a tax collector, and for Jesus to fellowship and eat with other tax collectors, was worse even yet. Now, it was in this context that Jesus gave two parables. It was in the context of the feast at Matthew's house with all these other tax collectors. Now, it's in that context that we come to verse 14. And you're looking at Matthew, the 9th chapter. And in these two stories, Jesus contrasts the old way of thinking with the new way of thinking. He contrasts the old way of frustrated defeat
18: with the new way of glorious victory. He contrasts the old way of struggle with the new way of triumph. We begin with Matthew, the 9th chapter, verse 14 and 15. We start with verse 14. Then the disciples of John came to him saying, "Why do we and the Pharisees fast often, but your disciples do not fast?" And Jesus said to them, "Can the friends of the bridegroom mourn as long as the bridegroom is with them? But the days will come when the bridegroom will be taken away from them, and then they will fast." So in the context of this Pharisee discussion, in the context of Jesus eating with the tax collectors, the Pharisees say, "Well, why aren't your disciples fasting?" You see, to the Pharisees, religion was the sum of duty. It focused around obligation. And Jesus had to change that old way of thinking. He had to change it into a dynamic new way of thought. You see, there were about 6,000 Pharisees in Israel, and they spent their lives trying to rigorously observe the commands of the Torah. Now, according to one Jewish scholar, there were 613 commands that had to be followed. 613. There were 365 negative commands, one for every day of the year. And there were 248 positive commands that were supposed to correspond to the bones and the main organs of the body. The Pharisees fasted twice a week. They usually fasted on Monday and Thursday. They did this as a matter of superior piety and holiness, and their whole life was trying to keep these 613 commands. So the whole life of the Pharisee was this effort, this battle, this struggle. And for them, religion was this attempt of being defeated again and again and again because they could not possibly keep these 613 commands. So their life was one of failure, is one of frustration, but then it was one of a so-called pride, arrogance, and superior holiness for what they were doing. So they were depressed over what they couldn't do, but arrogant over what they were doing based on the general population. Jesus knew that there needed to be a radical change in the thinking of New Testament believers if they were going to live the joyful, positive, affirming Christian life that he desired. Now, Jesus uses this illustration, and you notice it in Matthew chapter 9, verse 15. He says, "The days will come when the bridegroom will be taken away." And he says, "Can the friends of the bridegroom mourn as long as the bridegroom is with them?" There's a time to fast, but there's a time to rejoice. What was Jesus saying here when he used the bridegroom illustration? The Jews would have known this. Go back to Isaiah 61. Isaiah 61 and verse 10. And the parable will begin making sense to you. Isaiah 61 and verse 10. Every one of the Pharisees would have understood Isaiah's statement in Isaiah 61, 10. Jesus had said he was the bridegroom, and the prophet Isaiah said, "I will greatly rejoice in the Lord." Where is our rejoicing, everybody? Where is that? Is it in our strength? Is it in our righteousness? Is it in our piety? "I will greatly rejoice in the Lord. My soul will be joyful in my God." Does your religion make you depressed, or does your religion make you joyful in God? If your religion only depresses you, there's something wrong with that religion. Notice what it says. "My soul shall be joyful in my God." Why? "Because he's clothed me with the garments of salvation. He's covered me with the robe of righteousness. As a bridegroom decks himself with ornaments, and as a bride adorns herself with jewels." So what is Jesus saying? He's saying the bridegroom has come, and it's a time of rejoicing. It's a time to rejoice in grace. It's a time to rejoice in mercy. It's a time to rejoice in the pardon of sin. It's the time to rejoice in the new power. It is the time not to scrupulously on your own fail and fail and fail again. It is the time to change your focus and change your way of thinking from your frailties and your faults and your mistakes to Jesus. What Jesus is saying is, I am the bridegroom. Now somebody says, is there a time to fast? Sure, there's a time to fast. But fasting never achieves superior righteousness. The reason we fast is not to earn righteousness from God. There may be three reasons for fasting, and this new year you may want to fast. First, you may want to fast so that the mind will be clearer in discerning God's will. That's a reason to fast. It may be well to spend time skipping a meal and fasting to spend more time with God. That's a reason to fast. To spend more time with God in a busy life, to take that hour and pray. Fasting can be beneficial as we seek God and fast and pray for our loved ones, our relatives, and those that don't know Christ. Fasting may be beneficial as we pray for our community. So fasting does have benefits. That is not Jesus' point here at all. Here's what Jesus' point is. In Matthew 9, when the Pharisees are arguing about fasting and Jesus' association with sinners, Jesus is saying, he's the bridegroom. He can clothe you with the robe of his righteousness. Get your eyes off who you are onto who he is. Let him clothe you with his righteousness. Rejoice in his glory and his goodness. There is a time to fast, but there's a time to rejoice. The bridegroom has come, and he has introduced the kingdom of grace. And what Jesus is saying here is this: you can never live in the kingdom of glory until you first lived in the kingdom of grace. Now, what I did not say. I did not say you can never live in the kingdom of glory until you believe in salvation by grace. There is a difference between intellectually believing in salvation by grace and living in the kingdom of grace. And that's what we want to take a look at this morning. What does it mean to live in the kingdom of grace? See, the point of Christ here is that the Messiah has come and that you need a new way of thinking, a new attitude, a new way of seeing with new eyes. He's talking about rejoicing in his salvation, rejoicing in his love, rejoicing that we can see in Christ the loving character of God revealed. So Jesus uses two illustrations in Matthew chapter 9. So let's go back to Matthew 9 and look at the two illustrations that Jesus uses. Now, these illustrations are going to seem very strange to 21st century Americans, but they were not strange at all to Jesus' population in his day, to first century Jewish minds. Matthew chapter 9, verse 16. Jesus says, no one puts a piece of unshrunk cloth on an old garment, for the patch pulls away from the garment and the tear is made worse. No one puts a piece of unshrunk cloth on an old garment. Now, in Bible times, fabric was made either of one of two things, wool or cotton. Let's suppose that my wife is traveling and I'm not an expert at washing clothes, okay? So that's not my skill. And let's suppose that I don't look at the little tag in my jacket that says dry clean only. And I look here at this woolen jacket, and as I see it, I think, man, there's a spot here, there's a spot here, there's another spot here. I think what I'm going to do is throw this in the washing machine. Don't laugh at me, please. So I take my jacket and I throw it in the washing machine. Now, when it comes out, it no longer fits me. It's ready to go to the Goodwill for a 10-year-old, right? What happens if you take a woolen jacket and throw it in the washing machine? What happens? It shrinks. Okay. So what Jesus is saying here is this. If you have an old garment, he is saying that Judaism is like an old, ragged garment. You are trying in vain to live up to 613 rules, and all these things are doing is killing you. That's what you're trying to do. And what Jesus is saying to them, unless you have a new way of thinking, all the resolutions in the world are going to end up in failure. Because if you take a piece of cloth that's wool and you try to patch it into the garment that's the old garment and you wash that garment, the wool is going to do what? Shrink, and it's going to rip the garment further. So what Christ is saying is this. If the old garment needs to be patched and you take a new piece of unshrunk wool and you cut the piece that needs to replace and sew the new piece into the garment, the patch is going to rip away. The garment's going to be ruined. What we need is not a few New Year's resolutions. We don't need a few patches put into our lives. To make change in our lives, follow me closely here. We don't need to replace one bad habit with one good one. The issue is not the habit. The issue is fundamentally the change of thinking inside. It's a new way of seeing things. It's a new way of viewing the Christian life. See, to overcome undesirable habits in your life, we don't need to try harder. We need a fundamental change inside. The struggle we face in the Christian life is not the struggle to overcome some sinful habit in our own strength. It is the struggle to surrender that habit to Christ and let Him, through His divine grace and power, change our lives. In his book, The Life of Victory, Pastor Meade McGuire pens this earnest prayer, and he says, Christ, the fullness of all blessing, to abide in your heart, to be your strength, your righteousness, your everlasting helper, to give you power to obey. Now, Jesus continues his discussion here in verse 17. So take your Bible and let's look at verse 17. Nor do people put new wine into old wineskins, or else the wineskins break and the wine is spilled, and the wineskins are ruined. They put new wine in new wineskins, and both are preserved. In biblical times, when you stored wine, it usually was stored in goat skins. And what they did was, after the meat of the goat was eaten, they would clean out the inside. The head, of course, was cut off. They would tie the legs up, and then they would clean it out, sterilize it, and then the wine would be placed into that old goat skin, new goat skin. The goat skin would be pliable. As the wine fermented, the goat skin would expand with the wine. But ultimately, the goat skin would become so rigid, so hardened, that if you take new wine and put it in an old goat skin, when the wine expands, it would break the goat skin and the wine would come out. So what Jesus is saying here is this. You cannot take the wine of the gospel and merely pour it in to a person who has old ideas of righteousness by works. If the wine of the gospel is going to make a difference in your life, you do not struggle trying to overcome evil habits by making New Year's resolutions, because that is only going to lead you down the pathway of defeat. You overcome by opening the heart to the living Christ. And the struggle in the Christian life is not with habits. The struggle in the Christian life is to stay connected to the living Christ, so the power of His grace flows into your life, so the power of His goodness flows into your life, so the love that comes from Jesus in heaven comes into your life. Jesus continues here, and He says very clearly that if you want to live in the kingdom of glory, understand what it means to live in the kingdom of grace. This is revolutionary. See, and this is exactly what Jesus meant in Luke 17. Luke 17, verse 20 and 21. Before we ever go to heaven's kingdom, and this was a shocking statement. See, Luke 17 is a lot about the second coming of Christ. Incidentally, is Christ coming soon? Is Christ coming soon?
19: Yes.
18: Does Pastor Finley believe Christ is coming soon?
19: Yes.
18: In spite of what some may say, Pastor Finley believes Christ is coming sooner than you think. Now back to my text. He that has ears to hear, let him hear what the Spirit says to the churches. We're there in Luke, the 17th chapter.

0: Now, Luke 17 describes the second coming of Christ, the kingdom of God that is coming and is coming soon. But notice what Jesus says in verse 20 and verse 21. Luke 17, verse 20 and 21. Now, when he was asked by the Pharisees when the kingdom of God would come, he answered and said to them, "The kingdom of God does not come with observation, nor will they say, 'See here or see there,' for the kingdom of God is within you." What is Jesus saying there? The kingdom of God is within you. What he's saying is this: through my spirit, I can live in your life. I can crash down every idol in your heart. Through my spirit, the kingdom of grace can live within you. You can have a radical change in your life by my spirit. And you can live today in the kingdom of grace to prepare to go to the kingdom of glory. So what Jesus is dealing with the Pharisees, when he talks about the new wine, he's talking about the wine of the gospel. He's talking about falling in love with Christ that is so deep, being charmed by his love, being transformed by his grace, that it radically changes you. And the things that you once did, you no longer desire to do. The things that you once loved, you no longer love. Not because you've struggled and battled and say, "I have to overcome this, I have to overcome this." It's because Christ has placed in your life a new strength. He's placed in your life a new power. He's placed in your life new desires. When the living Christ enters into your life, he changes you from within inside.
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4: This is It Is Written. I'm John Bradshaw. Thanks for joining me. Although military combat has historically been the domain of men, many women have seen action on the front lines. It's said that somewhere between 400 and 750 women fought in the Civil War. Among them, Sarah Edmonds Seeley, who was known as Franklin Flint Thompson, when she fought in the 2nd Michigan Infantry. Albert Cashier was actually Jenny Hodges and fought in more than 40 engagements for the 95th Illinois Infantry. Red Cross founder Clara Barton discovered a soldier she was treating following the Battle of Antietam was, to her surprise, not a man, but Mary Galloway. Women served in the resistance movement during World War II. Some, like Dutch woman Hanny Schaft, were executed. While they didn't serve in combat roles during World War II, about 350,000 American women served with the armed forces. The Women's Air Force service pilots piloted planes to locations where they'd be needed. More than 1,000 women flew U.S. military aircraft at home. The Women's Auxiliary Army Corps was formed in 1942, and there was the Marine Corps Women's Reserve and other similar reserve groups. Of course, women worked in factories and in countless other ways in support of the war effort. One of the most enduring images of World War II is the famous poster of Rosie the Riveter, a depiction of a female factory worker. There's another famous woman of war. This one, a mother caught in the middle of a long, trying conflict. This mother at war may be the best known of all women of war. And we find her in the book of Revelation in chapter 12. Revelation was written by the Apostle John when he was under house arrest on the island of Patmos. Today, a Greek island in the Aegean Sea. It's not a large island, it's just 1/34th the size of the island of Oahu in Hawaii. It was there that John wrote what became the 22 chapters of Revelation. And right about in the middle of that book is the chapter that deals with a woman, a mother at war. Revelation 12 begins with John saying, "And there appeared a great wonder in heaven, a woman clothed with the sun and the moon under her feet, and upon her head a crown of 12 stars, a great sign in the heavens." So we need to ask ourselves whether what John saw was something that we are to take literally, or if he saw something that was symbolic of something else, a representation. You might expect this to be symbolic, seeing as Revelation is loaded with signs and symbols. So how do you know if it's literal or symbolic? Well, if the symbolism isn't obvious, you let the context advise you. This woman is clothed with the sun. She has the moon under her feet. She's wearing a crown of 12 stars. So if this is a literal woman, she'd have to be literally wearing the sun, literally standing on the moon, and literally be wearing a crown made out of 12 literal stars, which doesn't make an awful lot of sense. Well, why then is she presented this way? You'll notice that she's pure. She's wearing things of natural beauty. Now, there's another woman, another mother in Revelation. Over in Revelation 17, she's the opposite. Colorfully attired, wearing jewels and holding a golden cup. That woman is described as a harlot. But our woman in Revelation 12 is described as possessing purity. And that'll matter as we read on. Revelation 12, verse 2. "And she, being with child, cried, travailing in birth, and pained to be delivered." She's close to delivering her child. And she's going to do so after going through some real difficulty. She's experiencing birth pains. And now we see a great contrast. First, the pure woman adorned with only nature itself, while she embodies holiness, what comes next does not. Revelation 12, verse 3, "And there appeared another wonder in heaven. And behold, a great red dragon having 7 heads and 10 horns, and 7 crowns upon his heads." We're going to find out that this dragon is Satan. The Bible will tell us that just 6 verses later in Revelation 12, verse 9. "And the great dragon was cast out, that old serpent called the devil and Satan, which deceiveth the whole world." So the pure woman is confronted by Satan himself. And that's indicative of life in this world. The devil despises anything that represents Jesus. He's been working on this planet for 6,000 years to try to erase the image of God wherever it might be seen. This is Satan, and the Bible is connecting Satan to the great blaspheming power of Earth's last days. That phrase, 7 heads and 10 horns, appears 4 times in the Bible, all in Revelation. Right here,

0: about to give birth, we're given a picture of Satan, and that picture takes us back to heaven before the fall of Adam and Eve. Revelation 12, verse 4. And his tail drew the third part of the stars of heaven and did cast them to the earth. And the dragon stood before the woman which was ready to be delivered, for to devour her child as soon as it was born. Satan deceived a third of the angels in heaven. When he was evicted from heaven, they came together to the earth. And you'll notice that Satan was waiting for the birth of the child. Knowing the prophecies about the coming Messiah, he was anticipating the event. He knew his own future and the future of the world, of the universe, depended on this mother and the child that she would have. Revelation 12, verse 5. And she brought forth a man-child, who was to rule all nations with a rod of iron. And her child was caught up unto God and to his throne. That's the same woman we were reading about just moments ago. A woman who had a baby boy, who was to rule all nations with a rod of iron. This is Jesus, the one who was caught up to God after his death on the cross. Now, ruling with a rod of iron shouldn't necessarily be thought of as severity. Jesus was the embodiment of the love of God for this world. If you said that your neighbor rules his or her family with a rod of iron, you might be suggesting that your neighbor is a tyrant. Of course, Jesus is not a tyrant. This reference is to strength and authority, not to harshness and severity. Jesus' scepter is a scepter of authority and justice. And this reference points us to Jesus as the Messiah. Recapping verses 4 and 5, we find that Satan deceived a third of the angels in heaven and came to the earth to destroy Jesus as soon as Jesus was born. Satan's whole sordid existence is being dedicated to preventing Jesus from carrying out his work of salvation. Right after Jesus was born, Satan inspired Herod to order the execution of not only Jesus, but of all the infant boys in and near Bethlehem. Satan hoped to kill Jesus even before his ministry could get underway. But Joseph was warned in a dream to take his family to Egypt, where they stayed until after Herod was dead. Clearly, Satan wasn't successful in his objective. The passage tells us Jesus was caught up unto God and to his throne. 5 verses into this chapter, and you know that the plan of salvation was successful. Jesus ascended to heaven after his death on the cross. But who is this woman, this mother at war? We'll find out in just a moment.
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0: Thanks for joining me on It Is Written. The book of Revelation contains some fascinating symbols. A beast that rises up out of the sea. Jesus returning to the earth wearing a robe that had been dipped in blood, with a name written on his robe and on his thigh. Angels flying in the midst of heaven with messages for the entire world to hear. And a new mother who goes to war with the devil the moment she gives birth. In fact, the devil is depicted as waiting for her to give birth so he can destroy her newborn. That's a graphic picture. Revelation 12 is unique in the book of Revelation. It doesn't portray a single scene or a snapshot in time. Instead, it spans all of human history, from Satan's rebellion in heaven right down through history to the time of the return of Jesus. Notice, and there was war in heaven. And the great dragon was cast out. And then the dragon made war with the remnant of her seed, the last of her offspring. He expands his war. when Satan couldn't

destroy the child. He moved in spite and hate to destroy anyone associated with him. Thousands of years covered in one chapter of the Bible. And that's because God is wanting to show us the development of evil, the character of Satan who relentlessly pursues evil, and the history of the woman and her offspring. Let's go to verse 6. It says, "The mother at war fled into the wilderness, where she hath a place prepared of God, that they should feed her there 1,260 days. This starts hinting at the identity of this woman. Remember, Revelation is filled with signs and symbols. That beast that rises up out of the sea in chapter 13, it isn't really a dinosaur of some kind emerging from the ocean. That's a symbol representing something else. Three angels in chapter 14 with messages heard by the whole world. Those angels represent messengers taking the gospel to the entire planet. Revelation 20, Satan bound with a literal chain. God doesn't restrain Satan with an actual chain for a millennium. Symbols. John saw what he saw, but those things represent other spiritual realities in many cases. Here, a woman, the mother of a baby boy. Satan tries to destroy her child. That sounds like the experience of Mary, and it is. But the Bible writer is painting with broader strokes. You have the symbolic nature of her clothing, the sun, the moon, 12 stars. Then she's confronted by not just Satan, but by a dragon with 7 heads and 10 horns. In Daniel 7, Daniel speaks of a creature, a beast with 10 horns. It's one of several kingdoms that are mentioned. In Daniel 7, we're given the interpretation right there in that same passage. The fourth beast shall be the fourth kingdom upon earth. That's Daniel 7 and verse 23. The symbolism in Revelation shows us that the devil is working through a kingdom. The kingdom in power when Jesus was born was the Roman Empire. The dragon represents Satan working through the might of a kingdom. And we just read that the woman fled into the wilderness while Mary and Joseph fled to Egypt with baby Jesus. Keep in mind that we're clearly looking at the big picture here with the war in heaven, the casting down of Satan. And at the end of the chapter, it references the remnant of her seed. Twice in the chapter, it says that the woman went into the wilderness for 1,260 days. That time period is repeated a little later in the chapter, but expressed as 42 months. Then you've got the serpent sending a flood to carry the woman away, and the earth opening its mouth to help the woman. It's clear that this mother we're looking at isn't restricted to a single person. Here's why. Those days, more than 1,000 days, during which the woman was in the wilderness, they're symbolic too. There are numerous places in Scripture where a day is used to represent a year. Look at Numbers 14:34, where God said to Israel that each day the spies searched the promised land would stand against them as a year. 40 days of searching, a day for a year, meant that they would spend 40 years in the wilderness. In Ezekiel 4 verse 6, God tells Ezekiel that each day in his certain situation would represent a year. In Daniel 9, the days of the prophecy each represent a year. That's how you get from 7 days to 7 years in Daniel 9:27. The 1260 days mentioned in both Daniel and Revelation apply to a longer period of time during which the church was in the wilderness. And look at what Jeremiah wrote. "I have likened the daughter of Zion to a comely and delicate woman." That's Jeremiah 6, verse 2. Isaiah says clearly that Zion is God's people. In fact, several times Isaiah and Jeremiah use the symbol of a woman when speaking of Israel. In prophecy, a woman is a symbol used to represent God's people. In the New Testament, Paul uses the same symbol to represent the church when he says, "I have espoused you to one husband that I may present you as a chaste virgin to Christ." That's 2 Corinthians 11 and verse 2. So when you're looking at this woman in prophecy, the symbol is used to represent
God's people down through time. This side of the cross, the symbol represents the church. And with the woman being pure, you're looking at God's faithful people down through the ages. Now, a word of caution with symbols. It doesn't mean that every time in the Bible that you read day or woman, that it represents a year or God's people. The days of creation were days, not years. Jesus was not in the tomb for 3 years. The woman who touched the hem of Jesus' garment? A woman. It's in descriptive symbolic prophecy that these terms are symbols. So in Revelation 12, Mary gives birth to Jesus. But then the woman is in the wilderness. God's people, the church, in the wilderness. We'll look at that in just a moment. Thank you for remembering that It Is Written exists because of the kindness of people just like you. 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There's something placed by God inside the human heart, a yearning to be free. And the actions of some went beyond the page and the lecture hall to the tracks of something that became known as the Underground Railroad.

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1: Mothers feature prominently in the Bible. Eve, Sarah, Rebecca, Jochebed, Naomi, Elizabeth, Mary, all hugely significant. And down in the book of Revelation, a woman clothed in white who gives birth to a son whose life is immediately threatened and is saved only by a miracle of God. Of course, Mary gave birth to that son, but the woman in Revelation 12 represents the history of God's people down through the ages, culminating in a picture of the church in earth's last days. In verse 13, we read that the dragon, Satan, persecuted the woman which brought forth the man-child. Verse 14 says, "And to the woman were given two wings of a great eagle, that she might fly into the wilderness, into her place, where she is nourished for a time, times, and half a time from the face of the serpent." Throughout history, the persecution against God's people has been relentless. It was only a few hundred years ago that it was against the law to own a Bible or to even possess a fragment of Scripture. The Bible-believing church was ruthlessly persecuted. During the Dark Ages, the Huguenots of France, the Waldenses of northern Italy, and many others were slaughtered in great numbers. The Bible translator William Tyndale was burned at the stake not because he was a criminal of any kind, but because he translated the Bible. That was his crime. John Huss was burned at the stake, again, simply because of his Bible-based teachings. In England, Latimer and Ridley and countless others, Martin Luther wasn't executed, but it wasn't for the want of trying. The church, God's people, was persecuted. The church was in the wilderness. Many Christian believers fled to remote locations. People like the Waldenses worshipped in caves at times in order to avoid capture by a medieval church that was bent on their destruction. This is why John wrote that the earth helped the woman, God's people, and opened her mouth and swallowed up the flood which the dragon cast out of his mouth. Revelation 12:16. But I want you to notice that this chapter ends in victory for Christ and his people. It says in verse 17, "And the dragon, Satan, was wroth, angry with the woman, the church, and went to make war with the remnant of her seed, the church of earth's last days." The remnant are those that remain at the end, like remnants of fabric left over after the majority of the cloth has been sold. A remnant, those remaining faithful. The devil will make war with the church of the end times. Can you imagine that happening? Well, of course you can, because in some parts of the world, the church is being persecuted right now, and it's extraordinarily difficult to be a believer in Jesus. In some countries, believers cross the border into other countries to be baptized because being baptized is illegal where they live. But even where there's no persecution, we can see that the devil is at war with the church. Look at the way he's attacked the church. The assault on biblical teaching, the decreasing respect for the Bible as the inspired Word of God. More and more Christians say they don't believe in the virgin birth or a global flood in Noah's day, and that they do believe in evolution. Discounting the virgin birth, discrediting the flood in Noah's day, and claiming evolution is in any way consistent with Scripture might even do more damage to the church than persecution. Making the Bible just another book, rationalizing away the flood, denigrating the event responsible for the creation of the world, God himself intentionally intervening to bring this world into existence, promoting the idea that God is not the creator of the world, this shows how, for centuries, the devil has been warring with the church, gradually undermining God's authority and the authority of Scripture, and eroding faith in God. But look how it ends. God's people faithful in the end of time. They keep the commandments of God and have the testimony of Jesus Christ. That's Revelation 12:17. They're faithful to God. Their lives are characterized by obedience to his word. They're living by faith in his word. And they're making Christ and the cross preeminent in their lives. They're fully surrendered. They've prayed the prayer that says, not my will, but yours be done. And they have the testimony of Jesus, the teachings of Scripture, of Christ and all of his prophets. It's a triumphant end for Jesus and his people. We know there's pressure on mothers today. It seems that's always been the case. This mother, the woman of Revelation 12, she's been at war since before her child was born. And that war against evil continues until Jesus returns. It might be that there's a war raging inside you. Personal battles, spiritual battles, a war with sin that threatens to overwhelm you. Might be doubt. Maybe you can relate to the father in Mark 9 who cried out to Jesus with tears and said, Lord, I believe, help thou mine unbelief. God is there for you. He's been with his people down through time. When Satan attacked in the Garden of Eden, God promised a way of escape. His people were enslaved in Egypt, and by his mighty hand, God led them out of Egypt in the most spectacular of ways. They wandered for 40 years in the wilderness, and God fed them with manna and brought water out of a rock. That same God is with you now. The history of God's dealings with his people testifies to that. You're fighting personal battles? God says, I will never leave you nor forsake you. You're dealing with spiritual battles? God says, be still and know that I am God. Sin threatens you? God says that where sin abounds, grace does much more abound. You have moments of doubt, and the wise man says, trust in the Lord with all your heart. We're thankful for our mothers. And here in Revelation 12 is a mother whose very existence speaks to the love of our Heavenly Father, who longs to spend eternity with you. Do you want to go? Do you want to claim your place in eternity? You can. You can claim it now. Receive Jesus as your Savior right now, or recommit yourself to Him right now. And know that the peace of Christ, know that acceptance and forgiveness and the gift of everlasting life are yours. Pray with me now. Our Father in heaven, we come to you in Jesus' name, and we are thankful that the Bible makes clear Christ and his people triumph at last. Between now and then, it's evident that we are at war. We read the dragon was angry with the woman and went to make war with God's people down to the end of time. And Lord, that would be us. Thank you that you are our defense and our strength. We want to confess faith in Jesus today as Lord and Savior. Friend, is that your desire? Would you say, yes, Jesus, save me. Jesus, be my Lord. Heavenly Father, be my Father. We thank you for the promise of Jesus' soon return. That great day when we will be gathered together to be with you forever. Let that day come soon, we pray. And we thank you in Jesus' name. Amen.
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1: Thanks so much for joining me. 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
1: You've got questions? God has answers, and they're all found in the Bible. Welcome to God's Treasure Chest. I'm Charles Mills. Let's see what's hiding in God's Word today.
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1: 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Knowing more facts than everyone else labels you as a genius. 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Being more beautiful or handsome identifies you as a hunk or babe. But having more love turns you into a friend. Think about the people you know. Who do you enjoy spending time with the most? If you're like me, it's those who share love with every greeting, who genuinely care about you, who listen instead of talk, sympathize, encourage, freely allowing their laughter and tears to blend with yours. How do you learn to love more? By sitting at the feet of an expert on the subject, Jesus Christ. His friends and, yes, even his enemies felt the power of his forgiveness, patience, and unconditional kindness. Paul says, "And now these three remain, faith, hope, and love. But the greatest of these is love." 1 Corinthians 13:13 NIV.
2: My friends expect me to love them, but my enemies? Boy, are they in for a shock.
1: If you'd like to learn more about God and His amazing treasure chest, write for your free kids-only Bible course. 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Box 53055, Los Angeles, California, 90053. 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
3: And when he was entered into a ship, his disciples followed him. And behold, there arose a great tempest in the sea, insomuch that the ship was covered with the waves. But he was asleep. And his disciples came to him, and awoke him, saying, Lord, save us, we perish. And he saith unto them, Why are ye fearful, O ye of little faith? Then he arose and rebuked the winds and the sea, and there was a great calm. But the men marveled, saying, What manner of man is this? That even the winds and the sea obey him. Let your light so shine before men that they may see your good works and glorify your Father which is in heaven. Take therefore no thought for the morrow, for the morrow shall take thought for the things of itself.
4: I married Mr. Wrong, for sure, and he married Ms. All Wrong.
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4: I used to think, well, I believe in God's sovereignty, but boy, this was a mistake. I mean, I really felt that way early on. We had so many triggers that I wondered, how is this going to happen? How are we going to navigate this for the rest of our lives? And it wasn't until God started working on me personally, after I nagged and argued and yelled for a really long time and that didn't work, the Lord eventually started to say, Amber, you are Ms. All Wrong and he's Mr. Wrong, but that's because nobody is perfect. There is no perfect person except for Jesus Christ. And so that's what I had to come to. It's like, you know what? We made a vow. God did bring us together. He is wrong. I'm wrong. But that's because we're two people that are sinful. We need to yield to being perfected in Christ day by day. And that's what's going to make us right for each other.
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8: Now a look at your morning weather on Columbia Christian Talk Radio. Partly sunny with thunderstorms today with a high near 99 and lows around 75. Intermittent clouds tomorrow with a high of 97 and lows around 77. For your Thursday, thunderstorms with a high near 95 and lows around 76. And for Friday, partly sunny with thunderstorms with a high near 87 and lows around 71. That's your morning weather on Columbia Christian Talk Radio.
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14: Hello, listening friends. Would you like to hear an amazing fact? In the deep, cold waters of the North Atlantic swims what is probably the oldest fish in the world. Not much is known about the mysterious Greenland shark. For one thing, fishermen avoid them because their flesh is toxic as food. Additionally, they avoid humans. There's no record of a Greenland shark ever attacking a person. This is partly because they hang out in the deepest parts of the ocean. One shark was discovered swimming over 5,000 feet deep. However, one thing researchers have learned is that these sharks live a very long time. Using radiocarbon dating, scientists tested the ages of 28 Greenland sharks they captured. While their dating methods have a wide margin of error, they estimate the sharks may live up to 5 centuries. Even their most conservative figures estimate the sharks live at least 300 years. In fact, Greenland sharks, that can grow up to 24 feet in length, age so slowly, experts believe they don't even reach maturity for mating until they're 150 years old. One reason they may live so long is they move very slowly, swimming an average speed of 1 mile an hour. You know, the Bible says it's also true with people. If we would slow down a little bit, we might live longer. Stay with us, friends. We're going to learn more on this edition of Bible Answers Live.
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1: 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And we are streaming on satellite, on the internet. You can be watching Bible Answers Live right now if you tune into either the Amazing Facts Facebook page or the Doug Batchelor Facebook page. And if you do, you'll see I'm bundled up in a warm sweatshirt because it's snowing in California, which is why Pastor Ross isn't here. He's actually snowed in. But we're going to start the program with a word of prayer and trust that God is going to draw us closer to Him. Father in heaven, thank you so much for the gift of your word. And we pray once again you will bring the blessed book alive as we search to better understand your will and what is truth, that truth that sets us free. We pray in Jesus' name. Amen. Well, I was fascinated to read about these sharks, these Greenland sharks that live such long lives. You know, someone wrote that theoretically that means that there was one of these sharks alive when William Shakespeare was still writing. And certainly there were Greenland sharks around when George Washington was president that are still swimming today. Just think about that. Pretty amazing. If you ever do any research online and you look at them, you see they move very slowly. They're not at all aggressive. Mostly scavengers. They eat things that die and sink. There's so little oxygen and the water's so cold, they just age very, very slowly. Now, they might be called the oldest animal in the world, but there are actually clams that are older than these sharks. But these are probably the oldest moving creatures that God has ever made. And as I mentioned, there might be a connection between their taking it easy and living so long. You know, the Bible says that God wants us to avoid stress. Over and over, Jesus said, do not be afraid. Do not be anxious. Do not worry. Someone said there's 365 examples in the Bible of Christ saying, fear not. And he knows our bodies need physical rest to help to, decompress from the stresses of life. There was one time when Jesus was so busy preaching and teaching, he fell asleep in a boat. On another occasion, in Mark 6:31, he said to the disciples, come aside by yourselves to a deserted or a wilderness place and rest a while. For there were many coming and going. They didn't even have time to eat. Again, that's Mark 6:31. God knows we need rest. In fact, Jesus said, come unto me in Matthew chapter 11, all you who are weary and heavy laden, and I will give you rest. And that is one of the reasons that God in his law set aside a day every week where he commands us, put aside our regular work and rest. We live a little longer. We have a free offer tonight that talks about that, and it's a book called Why God Said Remember. We'll send it to you for free. You'll be blessed by it. This is a classic written by Joe Cruz, and it's a free sermon book, Why God Said Remember. If you would like a copy of the book, and you can call right now, free phone call, free. No one's going to harass you. They're not going to put you on a list and try and sell you tires for your car or anything. If you just call and you want the book, they'll give you the book. Here's the number, 800-835-6747. That's 800-835-6747. That's a different number for the free offer than the number that comes to the studio, which is 800-463-7297. And you can also go to the Amazing Facts website, and if you search Why God Said Remember, you can download a free PDF of that book and read it right now. All right, with that, we're going to get to our phones and talking with our first caller tonight, Holly, calling from Birmingham, Alabama. Thank you for your patience, Holly. You're on the air.
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1: Well, praise the Lord. I'm glad to hear that.
2: Yeah, you've recorded with some PDFs, public service announcements. So anyway, we're thankful for your ministry. I have a question tonight about the Galatians 1:8, 6 through 9, focusing on 8 through 9. So It says, I marvel that you're so soon removed from him that called you the great Christ unto another gospel, which is not another, but there be some that trouble you and would pervert the gospel of Christ. But though we or another angel from heaven preach any other gospel unto you than that which we have preached unto you, let him be accursed. As we said before, so say I now again, if any man preach any other gospel unto you than that you have received, let him be accursed. And I found the other two scriptures that go with that, 2 John 1:10, and that one says, yeah, if there come any unto you and bring not this doctrine, receive him not into your house, neither bid him Godspeed. And then, of course, the final one is Romans 16:17. And that one says, now I beseech you, brethren, mark them that cause divisions and offenses contrary to the doctrine which you have learned, and avoid them. So I say all that to ask. I have some that have come in and out of my life who have led into things such as peacekeeping or other, you know, kind of offshoot things. And now I've kind of come back into a more stable truth of the gospel and gotten away from those things.
1: Right.
2: Because they were preaching that you had to be saved by those things. So how do I treat now that I still have to converse with these people back and forth at church?
1: That's a great question. Let's just break this down a little bit. The Bible's pretty clear. If someone's preaching the wrong gospel, let them be accursed. Well, what if a person understands all the gospel, but there's one component? They don't understand, you know, the seven trumpets or the 144,000, or they might, you know, they might be off on some issue. I think most of us would agree we probably don't all have perfect understanding of the Bible. So there's going to be areas where we're going to disagree on small things. We shouldn't shun everybody from our lives that may have a different point of view on some things. But if a person is really believing a different teaching on salvation, which is what Paul is talking about in Galatians,
2: yes,
1: the Jews were telling the Gentile Christians they were going to be lost unless they kept all of these feasts and ceremonies and some of the Levitical law. And he said, you know, that's not the gospel you've heard, and let them be accursed if they're going back to that. And so if someone is teaching a deviant gospel, John and Paul, in the two verses you cited, says, you know, don't give them space in your life. It doesn't mean you're rude to them. It just, they shouldn't be in a position where you let them manipulate you. And don't send them on their way. I wouldn't, you know, give them an offering and support their ministry, because you're basically empowering them to confuse other people. So, you know, be loving. This is how Jesus was. Jesus talked to people that had lots of misunderstandings. And how do you reach someone that's confused except you teach them? So Jesus spent a lot of time working with people that were theologically mixed up. Even his disciples did not understand the nature of his first coming. So I don't think God's wanting us to alienate everybody that disagrees with us. But if someone is entrenched in a false gospel and they're trying to share it with you and everybody else, you know, you might labor with them once or twice to try and reason. If you're not getting anywhere, cut them off and so they don't drag you down.
2: Yeah, I literally sometimes wonder if I'm supposed to give them a hug and say, hey, brother, and, you know, see you next time. And hope y'all are. I just wonder. So I'm reserved. I wonder, Lord, teach me what I need to know about how to do it.
1: You know, clearly there's a line between trying to guide someone that has a different understanding and letting a person who is theologically polluted pollute others. You have to pray the Holy Spirit's going to give you that discernment. Because I've asked that question many times. You know, at what point do you say this person's too far gone and I'm casting my pearls before swine, and I just need to work with people that are still open? Yeah, I have to deal with that all the time as a pastor, because, you know, folks come in and they want to lead the sheep astray, and we want to reach them, but we don't want them hurting other people with their teachings.
2: Yeah, this is a very dangerous thing.
1: Yeah. Well, good question, Holly. I appreciate that. You know, I'd offer you a sermon book. I don't really have one on specifically that. Oh, I do have a book called How Do You Know the Will of God? You might find that to be a blessing. If you call the resource line, 800-835-6747, we'll send you a free copy of How Do You Know the Will of God? And there's some answers to what we discussed in there. Thank you again. With that, we're going to talk to Chris in Florida. Chris, you're on the air with Bible Answers Live.
3: Yes, Pastor Doug, thank you. Good evening.
1: Evening.
3: My question is from Book of Amos. Amos chapter 8 starts in the verse 9, when it talks about prediction of punishment, darkness, and mourning. And actually in verse 11, when it talks about famine and drought of the word of God.
1: Yes.
3: When is this going to happen?
1: Let me read this for our friends that are listening. We've got a lot of listeners driving down the road listening on satellite, and they don't have their Bibles open. So in Amos chapter 8, you start with verse 11. It says, "Behold, the days are coming, says the Lord God, that I'll send a famine on the land, not a famine of bread or a thirst for water, but of hearing the words of the Lord. And they'll wander from sea to sea and from north to east and run to and fro, seeking the word of the Lord, but shall not find it." Well, we know that there was a big famine for the Word of God during the Dark Ages. They actually took the Word of God away from people. They put it in Latin. They chained Bibles in churches. And you read the story of Martin Luther, and he was a priest for several years before he laid his eyes on a whole Bible. And because the Word is a lamp to our feet, when you take away the Word of God, you have a spiritual famine and you have darkness. That's why that was called the Dark Ages. But I believe, once again, you can have a famine for the Word of God where people have Bibles in every home. So if people have Bibles in their home, but they're not reading the Bible or they don't understand the Bible, it's another kind of famine.
3: It's like God hardens their hearts.
1: Yeah, and that can even happen in our day and age. I've seen a lot of biblical illiteracy, even among Christians. You and I know people that may be in church every week, but they never read their Bibles and they seldom pray. And they've got very strange ideas because they let the culture in Hollywood explain the Bible to them. So there's a famine for the power of the Word that really gives us transformation. God's Word changes us when we read the real thing. I'd encourage everybody listening, don't just listen to pastors. The theme of this program is to get people to read their Bibles for themselves. And there is the power of the Word that will change us. You know, Chris, I have a free book I'd be happy to share with you. It's on the Bible. It's called The Ultimate Resource. Anyone, if you'd like a special gift book that talks about the importance and the power of the Word of God, we'll send you a copy of the book. It's called The Ultimate Resource. It's a sermon book. Here's the number, 800-835-6747. 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Thank you, Chris.
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5: Hi, Pastor Doug. I struggle with apparent dichotomies, and I'm not trying to be controversial. I'm trying to rightly divide the word of truth because I always pray and invite the Holy Ghost first. But I'm trying to understand and doing what you just suggested, you know, praying and reading for myself. I'm finding wonderful things, but this is one that's got me perplexed. It's a King James Version, and it's Job chapter 1. It's referencing verse 13. You know, they were at the eldest son's house, the sons and daughters of Job, and they were eating. Okay, and it verse 15 says, "And the Sabaeans fell upon them and took them away, and then yea, they've slain the servants with the edge of the sword." But then when you go down 18, it references verse 13 again, but verse 19 said, "And behold, there came a great wind from the wilderness and smote the four corners of the house, and it fell upon the young men, and they were all dead." So I'm a little bit not understanding yet.
1: Well, first of all, the day that Job got this blitzkrieg of bad news, it says there was a day. So it happened to be a day when all of his children were gathered in the house of the oldest brother having a feast. It may have been one of their birthdays. And this is when all this happened. Then a messenger comes to Job, and he says, first of all, one messenger comes, all the ox were plowing and the donkeys feeding beside them, the Sabaeans raided them and took them away. So he's lost, and they killed the servants. So he's lost some property. And then it says, while he's still speaking, another messenger comes from another part of his ranch. He's got an enormous piece of property. And says, the fire of God fell from heaven, lightning. A lightning storm has burned up the sheep and the servants and consumed them. And I alone am escaped. And while he's still speaking, another one comes and says, Chaldeans formed three bands, raided the camels, took them away, killed the servants, and I alone am escaped. And then one says, your sons and daughters were eating and drinking wine in the oldest brother's house. That's referencing what was happening that same day. And a great wind, a tornado came and killed the young people.
5: Okay, cool. Thanks. Have a good one.
1: All right. Thanks a lot. Hey, appreciate your question. And talking next with Dennis calling from Wisconsin. Dennis, you're on the air with Bible Answers Live. Welcome.
6: Hi, Pastor Doug Batchelor. Where does it say in the Bible that the Holy Spirit comes upon someone that's not very holy with an evil spirit and go out witness to people in a community where they don't want you to until God says nothing and get arrested for your sins against God and our government?
1: You're saying where in the Bible does it say that?
6: Yeah.
1: Well, there's a place in the Bible where it tells us that evil spirits can be driven away by God's spirit. When King Saul was being troubled by evil spirits, then David would play his harp, and the Spirit of the Lord would drive away the evil spirits. Same thing happened when Christ many times cast out evil spirits. You can read in Mark chapter 5, a man was filled with a legion of evil spirits, and then he came to Jesus, and Jesus cast out this a legion, which, there were thousands of spirits that were possessing this man, and he was filled with God's Spirit, and Jesus even sent him out teaching and preaching the good news immediately after he was healed. Now, when you go out teaching and preaching, Christ said, if they've hated me, don't be surprised if they hate you. If they persecute me, they'll probably persecute you. And so even when a person has the Holy Spirit, if they're out doing the work of the Lord, they may be persecuted. You want to do it with love and diplomacy and tact. But yeah, if you're sharing the truth, Jesus said they hated all the false prophets, or they hated all the true prophets that were before you. Don't be surprised if you get persecuted. Hey, thank you for your question, Dennis. And we've got several lined up, so we're going to move on and talk to Richard calling from Joseph in Richland, Washington. Joseph, you're on the air. Joseph? Joseph in Washington. You may have your mute on. Joseph in Richland, Washington, going once.
7: Oh, can you hear me?
1: I hear you now. And your question?
7: Okay, so I have two questions, if possible, short ones. My first question was, is it okay for, as Christians and biblically, to eat certain foods that have a little bit of alcohol, like vinegar or soy sauce or like vanilla extract?
1: Yeah, if a person is cooking with a little bit of alcohol in it, I condemn a person for that. One reason is alcohol evaporates at 70 degrees. And so if you're cooking with wine, by the time it gets to your plate, the alcohol has gone out of it because it just evaporates almost instantly. It's like you put rubbing alcohol on your hands and, it dries right away. I don't see that there's any moral dilemma for a Christian to have alcohol in their cooking. Now, if you're dousing your salad with wine alcohol and getting drunk on it, then I'd say, well, that's a different story. But, for a person to use it with flavor, and it usually evaporates by the time it goes to your mouth.
7: I have one other question. This is for my fiance. She was wondering, is it okay to wear small amounts of makeup, just kind of make yourself look natural, but kind of cover your blemishes and things like that?
1: Yeah, I can't give you a scripture on this. If I give you scriptures, the only scripture I can really give you is it says that, there are a couple scriptures. There is a place where it talks about the daughters of Israel in Isaiah chapter 3, I think. Let me see if I can find that for you real quick. Talks about the daughters of who were proud, and it talks about their jewelry. I don't know that it talks about makeup per se.
7: I think it mentions painting the eyes.
1: There you go. That's what I was wondering. And then, of course, it says Jezebel painted her face, and she got thrown out a window, which didn't end well. But, I think the principle is Christians ought to be as natural as possible. We ought to look healthy. If a person is using makeup so that they start looking like, a clown, and, I don't mean to be disrespectful to anybody, but I think we all know that, when you start using a lot of unnatural colors and stuff, it can look unnatural. I would think that if you can improve your appearance naturally or cosmetically, be a better witness, then great. My wife wears a little bit sometimes, but she never wears enough where a person can even tell. And cause so they look natural like a Christian should. Yeah, I just say if a lady's being convicted about that, then, follow the Holy Spirit. Usually, if you got the Holy Spirit and a mirror, you'll know if you're acting like Jesus. Sometimes a young lady will say, well, I'm wondering if this dress is looking too sexually provocative. Well, look in the mirror, And if you're trying to look sexy in your clothes, that may not be what a Christian woman is after, because Jesus said, A man should not be looking and lusting in his heart. Certainly a Christian woman would not want to dress in a way to entice a man to look and lust, right?
7: Right.
1: So there's one thing about Christians should be neat and clean and attractive. The other is we should not be unnatural or immodest.
7: Okay.
1: Hey, you know, I've got a book on it. I can send you a free copy for you or your girlfriend or wife. I missed it.
7: Fiance.
1: Yeah, there you go. It's a book called Jewelry, How Much is Too Much? And in that book, I talk about makeup.
7: Okay, thank you.
1: All right, so you can get that free book. Matter of fact, we have two books. We've got a great book by Joe Cruz, and it's called Colorful Cosmetics and Jewelry. And my book is called Jewelry, How Much is Too Much? We get that question a lot, so we wrote these books. 800, here's the number, 800-835-6747. You tell the operators, I want the Amazing Facts book or books on makeup and jewelry. We'll send them to you for free. And we do all this for free because we just believe that God will supply us to keep supplying you. All right, talking next with, let me see here. Nat is calling from Charlotte, North Carolina. Nat, you're on the air with Bible Answers Live.
8: Hi, Doug. Love your ministry.
1: Thank you for calling.
8: I'll make my sob story short. My wife had an affair with someone. I found out without any drama. I told her about it, said I felt sorry for her. But she said she wanted to sue for divorce. The divorce became final, and she married the guy. So I'm wondering what woman, if any, I can biblically marry.
1: Well, Jesus said there are two or three grounds for biblical divorce.
8: Mm-hmm.
1: One would be if you're married to someone and they violate the marriage vows by fornication, Jesus said. And sounds like that's the criteria you're describing. I'm trusting you were faithful during that time.
8: Yeah.
1: I would plead with you, just from my experience in that, don't do anything quickly. So often people get lonely, they're hurting, they marry very quickly after a divorce, and the second marriages often have a higher rate of failure than first marriages because people are rushing into something. Take your time, pray. If you do find someone you're dating, date for a while, and make sure that there's that spiritual compatibility. I have a book I can send you that talks about that, and we'll send you a free copy. It's a great book. This is a real book, friends. It's not just a sermon book. It's called Marriage, Divorce, and Remarriage. A lot of people struggle with those questions. Good for even happily married people to read this book. Marriage, Divorce, and Remarriage. It talks about how to avoid having a divorce or an affair if a person, how you can even restore marriages where there's been some unfaithfulness. If you'd like a free copy of that book, now this is one you cannot download. You need to call the number if you want a copy of the book, Marriage, Divorce, and Remarriage. And I did a lot of research from the Bible and other good scholars in writing this. Here is the number, 800-835-6747. Tell the operators you're listening to Amazing Facts. They know us well. And you'd like to request a copy of the book, Marriage, Divorce, and Remarriage. In just a moment, we're going to take a break. I could take a caller, but I'd have to cut you off before I could answer your question. So stand by, those who are online. I see your names here, Chris and Kevin and Paul and Andrew and others. And we'll get to your question in just a moment. 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And if you want to help us keep on the radio, just go to Amazing Facts. Be right back.
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1: 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Pastor Ross is snowed in up in the Sierras right now, and so I, along with our volunteers and our engineers, are running the program tonight. We're going to get right back to the phones, and I think we're talking next with Andrew, calling from Chattanooga, Tennessee. Andrew, you are on the air with Bible Answers Live.
13: Hello, Pastor Doug.
1: Hi.
13: I love Scripture, and I love researching and looking into it. And when I discovered Amazing Facts, I fell in love with it because you preach very, very plain and easy to understand, and I love that.
1: Thank you.
13: And so one of the things that I do is actually I minister to atheists. And I ran into something the other day that kind of stumped me, and I believe that I should have a reason for my faith. And it was basically a failed prophecy in Zechariah 14, 12 through 19. And if you could read that and kind of explain or kind of give me an answer for that, because I really was stumped.
1: All right, well, Andrew, I want to tell you up front, because we try to budget 3 minutes for our answers so we can get as many as possible, I will not be able to read all of that and dissect it. I can take the first part of it if you'd like, just because it's a long passage and it's a long answer. But for one thing, Zechariah, let me just maybe say a word about how Bible prophecy works. Bible prophecies, including Zechariah, there are four main apocalyptic prophets in the Bible. These prophets often saw in dreams and visions and symbols. John in Revelation, Ezekiel, Daniel, and Zechariah. They had dreams and they often saw things in symbols. You know, Zechariah sees these lampstands and these olive trees and these women flying with stork wings. And you need to apply the Bible symbols, what they represent, to these prophecies. These prophecies are not given in chronological order. So you can't read verse 14 or verse 12 through 19 and say this all happened sequentially. Now, just take verse 12 for instance, Zechariah 14, 12. This will be the plague wherewith the Lord will smite the people that have fought against Jerusalem. Their flesh will consume away while they stand on their feet. Their eyes will consume away in their holes. Their tongue will consume away in their mouths. What is he talking about? If you go to Revelation chapter 20, it talks about when the enemies of God's people, Gog and Magog, attack the new Jerusalem and fire comes down from God out of heaven and devours them. This prophecy isn't failed. This prophecy is still a future prophecy. And that would be true of some of the others that you find here in Zechariah chapter 14. You know, and I won't pretend that I understand all of Zechariah 14. Verse 16 and 14 also apply to that same time period. It talks about, it shall be that whosoever will not come of all the families of the earth into Jerusalem to worship the King, the Lord of hosts, even upon them shall be no rain. And I think there's some spiritual applications here. It's basically saying that, you know, those who do not serve the Lord in the last days, they dry up and die. Going into Egypt, that was a symbol of slavery. You know, there's a lot there. I wish I could give you more information on that, but that's a broad passage of Scripture. Maybe you can call me with

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1: All right, let's see here. We're going to talk next to Elizabeth, who's calling from Pennsylvania. Elizabeth, you are on the air with Bible Answers Live.
2: Hi, can you hear me?
1: I can. Thank you for calling. And your Bible question?
2: Thank you. Thank you for taking my call, yes. And my call is a question for on adultery.
1: Mm-hmm.
2: My mom was not happy with my stepfather, and she came back to him, but then she passed away, and she got sicker.
1: Mm.
2: And she was, I don't know if she, was she, would she be saved because she committed the adultery?
1: Well, you know, I've got to be very careful about saying I know whether or not someone is saved or lost.
2: Yes.
1: Because I don't know all the circumstances, and I certainly can't read hearts. You know, the Bible tells us that what the criteria are for a saving relationship, that, you know, if we call on the name of the Lord, if we are walking with the Lord, He says that His blood will cleanse us from all sin. If we walk in the light as He is in the light, if we repent of our sins and confess our sins, He promises to cleanse us from all unrighteousness. So I don't know where your mother was in her relationship. We certainly hope. You know, Paul says in 1 Thessalonians 4, we have a blessed hope. I just hang on to hope and know that God loves your loved ones more than you do. God, believe it or not, God is more anxious to save our loved ones than we are. That's why Jesus came.
2: Oh, thank you so much. And I'm sure that she was praying, and a lot of times she was asking the Lord to forgive her. So,
1: well, if the Lord asked her for forgiveness, He promises when we repent, if we pray sincerely, He forgives us.
2: Oh, great. Thank you so much. I'm just hoping to see her again when the Lord comes.
1: Amen. Well, that's a prayer. We hope we can see our loved ones again in the kingdom. Thank you, Elizabeth, and you be a faithful witness in the meantime.
2: Thank you so much.
1: You're welcome.
2: Thank you so much.
1: God bless.
2: Okay, bye-bye. God bless.
1: All right, talking next with Paul, calling from Columbus, Ohio. Paul, you're on the air with Bible Answers Live.
3: Hey, thank you. I had a question about 2 Kings 19, where Isaiah prophesies about Sennacherib's fall right before invading his army. In verse 29, he prophesies specifically to Hezekiah, and 29 and 30 and 31 seem 30 and 31 seem to make sense and match up with Revelation. But 29, I don't quite understand, where he says, "This year you will eat what grows by itself, and the second year what springs from that. But in the third year, sow and reap, plant vineyards and eat their fruit." Do you have any thoughts on that?
1: Yeah, I think so. This is talking about a time when the Syrian army had come down from north. They had destroyed Israel. They had carried away the northern tribes as captive. Then they went into Judah. Now, keep in mind, friends, the kingdom of Israel was divided in two parts at this point. The 10 tribes in the north, there was a civil war. They split off. Their capital was Samaria. They'd been conquered by the Assyrians. Judah, which is where we get the word Jew, the southern kingdom, capital in Jerusalem. Hezekiah was the king of Assyria, his general Sennacherib and the general Rabshakeh. They came and insulted, and they said, "We're going to conquer you just like the other kingdoms." And God delivered Hezekiah because he and Isaiah and the people prayed. Now, the Assyrians had surrounded Jerusalem. They destroyed the crops. They devoured everything like grasshoppers. And Isaiah was saying, "Look, you haven't had time to plant this year, so you're going to have to eat what grows volunteer. And that'll also probably happen the second year. But the third year, the Assyrians are going to be subdued, so you don't have to be afraid about going out into the fields and farming and planting. You're going to have peace." So Isaiah was saying they couldn't leave the cities, they couldn't leave the strongholds, because the Assyrians were raiding the country. It's like the times of Gideon you read about. Gideon's hiding while he's threshing wheat because the Moabites were raiding the country. So Isaiah is saying you're going to have peace again, the Assyrians are going to be driven out of the land, and that God would give them complete freedom. You'd have to eat things that grew by themselves. You won't have time to sow and to harvest the first and second year, but the third year you will sow and reap, and you'll be peaceful times again.
3: Thank you. That helps.
1: All right. Hey, thank you. I love that story.
3: Me too.
1: Appreciate your question, Paul. All right. Talking next with, I think Tony's calling from Boston, Massachusetts. Or no, I think I pressed Dale in Mexico. Dale in New Mexico, you're on.
4: How are you, sir? And thank you for taking my call.
1: Thanks for calling.
4: Thank you, sir. I have a question. I was reading. I'm a baby Christian.

0: I was reading in the Bible about the centurion soldier who came to Jesus, and he talked about his servant, a good servant. And Jesus said, "You hear this man? I have not heard such great faith in all of Jerusalem." Okay, that's one question. Second question I would like to know, is this the same soldier who was at the cross when Jesus passed away and said, "Surely this man is a righteous man"?
1: You know, it's very interesting. In the Bible, there are four or five centurions that are mentioned. Centurions were, they were the Roman soldiers that had worked their way up because they were chosen by their own men as men of integrity. They were leaders. They didn't buy their office. They really had to be the workers. All the centurions mentioned in the Bible, centurion had 100 soldiers under him. That's where you get century.
0: Yeah, yeah.
1: They were good men. You had one named Julius, who took care of the Apostle Paul, and he's always spoken of well. You have the man that had faith that Jesus healed. Then you've got Cornelius in Acts chapter 10. And then you've got the one at the cross. So he says, "Surely this is the Son of God." You know, we can't really build a strong case that, that the one at the cross was the same one where Jesus healed his servant. The one where Christ heals his servant, he's not named. The one at the cross, it doesn't give us his name either. Probably neither of those were Cornelius, because Cornelius lived down by the seacoast in a town called Caesarea. But, you know, it could have been the same one whose servant was healed. I want to put too much into that because the Romans had thousands and thousands of soldiers in Jerusalem. There were many, many centurions. All I could do is speculate. It'd be fun to get to heaven and find out, was it the same guy?
0: Exactly. And I just have one more question, sir.
1: Yeah.
0: I'm still kind of struggling with my past, and every once in a while it comes up and I fall, and it's like, you know, I know that's not what my God has for me. I would like something to help me. You know, I pray all the time, and you know, it's like, you know, like it sounds like I'm getting attacked, you know, even more. But I understand that, you know, you must be doing something right if you're being attacked, you know, by Satan.
1: You know, as long as we're in this life, we are going to battle with temptation. I do have something I'd like to send you. It's free. It's a book I wrote called Tips for Resisting Temptation. 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So if you want, I'll send you a free copy, and the number you call to get that is 1-800-835-6747. 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You can also go to the Amazing Facts website, type in Tips for Resisting Temptation and Doug Batchelor, and you can download a copy of it for free. We try to get the truth out there and make it as easy for people as we can. I think you can even type into YouTube, Doug Batchelor, Temptation, and you will have see a sermon that I did on that subject, or might even be a couple of them. But I hope that helps a little, Dale, and I used to live in New Mexico. All right, we're talking next now, Tony, calling from Boston. Sorry, I called your name up by accident. Tony, you're on the air now.
2: Hi, Pastor Doug. How are you?
1: Good. Thank you for calling and waiting.
2: Yeah, thank you for taking my call. I had a question on when we're reading in Revelation, we're reading about the new holy, the holy Jerusalem coming down from heaven. I was also reading in Ezekiel in chapter 48 on verses 30 through 35. And I just wanted your interpretation. You know, is there any correlation there, do you think, with the gates when it describes the three gates on each side? Because in Revelation, it just simply says they're like a pearl.
1: Yeah, you know, a lot of what you find in Revelation is drawn from Ezekiel's vision. There's a lot of overlap. It talks about the gates for Zebulun and Simeon. Well, New Jerusalem says that you've got the names of the 12 tribes in the gates and the names of the apostles in the foundations. And in Ezekiel, he says the tree of life, or he says that the trees are by the river and their leaves are for medicine. In Revelation, it says the leaves of the tree of life are for the healing of the nations. A lot of parallels that you find here. Ezekiel gives a little more detail about the river that flows from the throne of God is going to irrigate the new earth. And it says, everywhere the river flows, everything lives. Keep in mind, in Jerusalem, the river that flows out of the Kidron down to the Jordan runs into the Dead Sea and nothing lives. So when Ezekiel said, everything where this river flows is going to live, was a new concept for them. Because they had a whole sea that was dead. The Jordan River didn't have a lot of fish and life in it at that time. So So when you talk, you're asking specifically about the gates now. It does say in Revelation that each of the gates was made of a pearl. And of course, people think, now doesn't a pearl come from an oyster? And those must be very big oysters in heaven. Well, I think that, you know, God, it's no problem for him to make a pearl without an oyster. I mean, even men make artificial pearls today. So God knows how to make a big, beautiful pearl. I don't think he needs an oyster to do it. God doesn't need a mother to make a man. That's how he made Adam.
2: Right. And the last part of it was, at the very end, it says the name of the city was the Lord is there. You know, and then when you look in Revelation, it just talks about Holy Jerusalem. So, you know, some people call it the New Jerusalem, but is it actually called the New Jerusalem?
1: Well, you know what I think Ezekiel's doing is the very end of Revelation. It says God himself will be with them and be their God, and they will see his face. So Ezekiel is emphasizing the Lord is there. Now, when Solomon dedicated the earthly temple, he said, you know, there's no temple on earth that can house you. But in the new earth, it says God himself will be with them and dwell with them. And so he's moving the capital of the universe to our planet. And so I think this is what Ezekiel's saying. I don't think he's saying that the name that's going to be, you know, chiseled above the city is the Lord is there. I think it's a title for what the city will be known for. God dwells in this city. It's kind of like one of the titles for Jesus is God with them, Emmanuel, God with them.
2: Right, right.
1: Great. That's a wonderful subject. Hey, by the way, we have a study guide that talks about heaven. Is it for real? It's a sermon book. I think it's very, if you or anybody, Tony, wants a copy of that book, Heaven, Is It for Real? We'll send you a free copy. 800-835. Operators are there right now. Just pick up the phone and call them. What have you got to lose? Except some inspiration about heaven. 800-835-6747. And they'll send that to you. All right, going to keep moving along here. Talking to, is it Borrego? Thank you for calling. Your question.
3: I'm a Korean, and I'm an officer. I'm a Christian. What is the mark of the beast?
1: What is the mark of the beast is, I think, what we have written down here, and I think I heard you say that. You know, that's a big study. But I'll tell you very quickly that everyone knows in Revelation, it says in chapter 13, that there's going to be a group that will worship the beast in his image, and they will have a mark in the right hand or in the forehead. And those who are saved have the seal of God in their forehead. In the forehead in the Bible is symbolic. Not everybody in the last days is going to be going around with a tattoo or a barcode or a computer chip injected in their forehead or in their hand. In Deuteronomy chapter 6, it talks about we need the law of God in our hearts. And Moses said, write these commandments on the posts of your house. Talk of them when you lay down, when you rise up. They should be frontlets between your eyes, and it should be a sign on your hand. On your hand, in your forehead. Those that do not have the law of God in their hand, that means your actions, in your forehead, your thoughts, they will have the mark of the beast. Now we remember that when Cain would not worship the way God told him to, he killed his brother, he got upset, and God put a mark on Cain. And then you go to Daniel chapter 3, Nebuchadnezzar persecuted those who would not bow down and worship his image. They refused to break the law of God. So in the last days, this beast power, this conglomerate of political religious power in the last days, is going to compel people to worship a certain way. And if they refuse to worship that way that requires them to break the law of God, they will be persecuted. They'll have the seal of God. Those who worship the laws of the beast will have the mark of the beast. It's that simple. We have a lesson we'll send you and anybody else who would like a copy of that. And the lesson is called The Mark of the Beast. If you'd like that lesson on the mark of the beast, then call 800-835-6747. We'll be happy to send that to you.
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1: All right. And of course, we're streaming right now on Facebook, on the Doug Batchelor Facebook page and the Amazing Facts Facebook page, if you wanted to watch as well as listen. All right, let's see here. We're going to talk. Gene has a question from Missouri. We've got about 3 minutes left.
5: Okay, Pastor Doug, thanks for taking my call. I understand, I know that as Christians we're not to take our brother to court, but what if you've been injured by a corporation due to their negligence? What about that?
1: Well,
5: is that the same thing?
1: No, I don't think it is the same thing. Most of what Jesus taught were what you would call social laws. For example, Jesus said if someone hits you on one side of the face, offer them the other. That's talking about an interpersonal relationship. Governments cannot operate that way. A government cannot say to a criminal, go ahead and shoot this person, then we're going to let you shoot that person. Civil law is an eye for an eye. A government must be severe. Paul says the same thing. Jesus said in our relationships, if someone says, can you carry my stuff 1 mile, say, no, I'm going to carry it two. He wants us to be loving, patient, merciful, forgiving. If a corporation breaks a law that causes injury, according to the laws of the Bible, they are responsible to recompense. Even in the law of Moses, if somebody caused injury or loss, if for example, if a person had an oxen and the oxen had a bad habit of charging and goring people, and you knew that and you didn't keep your oxen tied up or cooped up and it gored your neighbor, Moses said, you are responsible for the life of your neighbor. You need to make restitution to his family. And those were civil laws. So I think what you're asking me about is a civil law. You would not want to be in a frivolous lawsuit. Everyone's very litigious these days and sue for nothing. Keep in mind, if you're involved in a lawsuit, you have to ask God, is it worth it? Because it's very emotionally draining. It takes a lot of time, and you have to just make sure the devil isn't distracting you. But it may be your only course. Sometimes a lawyer can help you settle things in a just and a quick manner. And so that would be my advice. You know, I think in our relationships, we can be forgiving. When it comes to a civil matter, there are laws that are there to protect people.
5: All right. Well, thank you. That's a big help. I appreciate it.
1: All right. Hey, thank you very much. And we'll pray God gives you wisdom. I might have time for, let's see here, one more. All right. Gail is calling from New Jersey. Gail, you're on the air with Bible Answers Live.
6: Good evening, Pastor Doug. I've been following your ministry forever, and I'm so happy to have the opportunity to speak to you.
1: Well, thank you.
6: But I wanted to, you're welcome. I wanted to ask, but I do believe that we're living in the last days. And as a single female, is it okay to want to be married or just really focus on Christ when return, spreading God's love that he's returning? Sometimes I'm like so confused. It's because I don't want to be distracted by worldly things.
1: Well, you know, Paul talks about that in 1 Corinthians 7. He said, you know, the married person cares about the things of their spouse, the unmarried, the things of the Lord. You probably read those verses. I've got to be very careful as a pastor not to be telling couples whether they should marry or not. You know, there's a verses that Jesus shares in Matthew 24, speaking about the end of time, where he says, woe to those that are with child and nursing in that time, for there'll be great distress. And some parents have said, you know, we're so close to the end, we probably shouldn't have children. Well, I don't know. No man knows the day or the hour. I know there were families 80 years ago that said, Jesus coming is so close, we shouldn't have children. Well, you know, they could have had grandchildren at this point. So people during World War II said the atomic bomb, the Lord's coming is so close, we better not have children. I think that we need to be very careful about saying that. I don't know. You pray and ask for God's guidance. And of course, it is possible for you to have a spouse and you don't necessarily need to have children. You may work. I know some Christians got married and they decided not to have children to work together in winning souls. You're just going to have to pray about that one. I do have that book, Gail, where I talk about marriage, divorce, and remarriage. And I think it also has some counsel in there, even for singles. And we'll send you a free copy, 800-835-6747, if you're interested in that. That's once again, 1-800-835-6747. Now, friends, it probably would not be fair to our other callers. If you're standing by and we did not get your call, please forgive us. Give us another chance. But if I was Joshua, I would pray the sun would stand still, but I can't do that. And we're going to run out of time before I can take your question. Before I do sign off, I want to thank you again for tuning in. Keep in mind, if you're listening to this program, someone just like you says, I'm blessed by this Bible teaching. I want to keep it on the air. Amazing Facts is 100% supported by individuals like you. 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We'd love to hear from you. If you're blessed by the program, go to amazingfacts.org. Let us know. We'll study together again next week.
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12: There is an evil which I have seen under the sun, and it is common among men. A man to whom God hath given riches, wealth, and honor, so that he wanteth nothing for his soul of all that he desireth, yet God giveth him not power to eat thereof, but a stranger eateth it. This is vanity, and it is an evil disease. If a man beget 100 children, and live many years, so that the days of his years be many, and his soul be not filled with good, and also that he have no burial, I say that an untimely birth is better than he. For he cometh in with vanity, and departeth in darkness, and his name shall be covered with darkness. Moreover, he hath not seen the sun, nor known anything. This hath more rest than the other. Yea, though he live 1,000 years twice told, yet hath he seen no good. Do not all go to one place? All the labor of man is for his mouth, and yet the appetite is not filled. For what hath the wise more than the fool? What hath the poor that knoweth to walk before the living? Better is the sight of the eyes than the wandering of the desire. This is also vanity and vexation of spirit. That which hath been is named already, and it is known that it is man, neither may he contend with him that is mightier than he. Seeing there be many things that increase vanity, what is man the better? For who knoweth what is good for man in this life, all the days of his vain life, which he spendeth as a shadow? For who can tell a man what shall be after him under the sun?
13: In thy presence is fullness of joy. At thy right hand there are pleasures for evermore.
14: Has life been dragging you down with fears of the future? Do you have a Bible question that you haven't been able to find an answer to? 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
15: Now a look at your morning weather on Columbia Christian Talk Radio. Partly sunny with thunderstorms today with a high near 99 and lows around 75. Intermittent clouds tomorrow with a high of 97 and lows around 77. For your Thursday, thunderstorms with a high near 95 and lows around 76. And for Friday, partly sunny with thunderstorms with a high near 87 and lows around 71. That's your morning weather on Columbia Christian Talk Radio.
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18: From the Christian News Radio Network, I'm Jim Miller. Tropical depression 2 churning in the eastern Gulf. It strengthened to now become Tropical Storm Bertha. NOAA reports the wind speeds of Bertha have increased to at least 40 miles per hour. Parts of the southeast can expect to see increasingly heavy rainfall as the system continues to organize. U.S. has launched new strikes late Monday night in Iran. CENTCOM said the strikes designed to further degrade Iranian military capabilities used to attack commercial ships of the Strait of Hormuz. Meanwhile, President Trump will attend the dignified transfer of 2 U.S. soldiers killed in Iranian attacks in Jordan over the weekend. In a Truth Social post, he said, "Every time Iran kills an American soldier, they will pay for that killing many times over." South Carolina Senator Darlene Graham says she's running for a full term to replace her late brother Lindsey Graham's Senate seat. News Nation's Joe Khalil.
19: That is according to an exclusive interview that she is doing on another network, but she is confirmed she's in, and we've also heard that from several other senators here, including Senate Majority Leader John Thune, who just moments before he walked into the Senate chamber today to open up the floor for the week, said that he thinks Darlene Graham is going to be a strong and formidable candidate.
18: Last week, Governor Henry McMaster appointed Darlene Graham to serve the remainder of her brother's term, which ends in January. President Trump welcomes Lebanon's leader to the White House today. Lebanon's President Joseph Aoun's visit comes during a perilous time in the Middle East. As the U.S. and Iran renew attacks against one another, the two expected to discuss the ongoing threat from Iran-backed Hezbollah, and Aoun is expected to press Trump on Israel's withdrawal from Lebanon. Well, just as the heat of summer reaches a high point, thieves targeting air conditioning units to strip for copper parts. News Nation's Nancy Liu has that story.
20: Among the latest targets, several businesses in Pasadena, including a pet hospital and a bakery, where the thieves stole copper wiring from a rooftop air conditioning unit, a sign the criminals are after the copper components and parts more than the air conditioning. Now, HVAC systems have also been gutted at businesses in Colorado, Nevada, and other states, making the summer heat wave even harder to handle.
18: Police say to install heavy-duty tamper-resistant steel cages around rooftop units and set up motion-activated security cameras. Listen up, coffee drinkers. Drinking up to 5 cups of coffee a day is generally safe for most adults. That's according to American Heart Association's new study. But regularly consuming caffeinated coffee without added sugars, flavors, or cream was linked to a lower risk of type 2 diabetes, heart disease, stroke, and heart failure. Researchers caution that more research is needed. From Christian News Radio Network, I'm Jim Miller. To hear this and other reports on demand, visit ChristianNewsRadio.org.
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2: 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I'm your host, Brian Perez, and we're going to be in the studio for 2 hours today. 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West is going to be on the show today, and in the studio with me, clinical psychologist Dr. Jill Hubbard. Hi, Jill.
22: Hi, Brian.
2: Hey, J.J., are you with us yet?
23: I am.
2: Hey.
23: Can you hear me?
2: Yes, now I can.
23: Okay, good. Yeah, we're having all kinds of fun little technical difficulties today.
2: Well, if you want to talk about that, you can call in too at
22: 1-800-229-3000. Yes, we'll help you out, JJ.
2: Yes, yes. So what's on your mind besides...
23: tech support line?
2: Yes.
23: Well, perfect. That works great. Yeah, so actually, it was another interesting challenge, not so much a technical challenge. So I was at EMB this weekend in mm-hmm. D.C. Was a fantastic weekend. Just a great group of guys who showed up looking to change, looking to heal, looking to be transformed, right? And it's such an incredible experience. Okay, so we have that, right? And then go to the airport, flight's delayed because of weather. I try and get on an earlier flight, that flight's delayed because of weather. Then we get on the plane, we're ready to go. Oh, we can't take off because there's some mechanical thing that they can't figure out, and so we're delayed and delayed and delayed. But then we get home and everything's okay because I'm home now, and I'm, you know, it's good that I'm home. And I go to open the fridge, and there's an interesting smell in the fridge. What is that? You've all had this experience, I'm sure, right? Where you come back from a trip and there's something not quite right.
2: Oof.
23: And so then you have to do the search, right? You have to find what's the source of this not right smell. And it got me thinking about how so often in life there are things that are rotting. There are things that are going to a state of disintegration, a state of disrepair, but we're not paying attention. We don't see it as it's happening. We only notice the impact later, after things have gone awry. And so often that's the case with us, that we're not paying attention to what's going on inside of us. Sometimes we have habits that grow stale. Sometimes we have relationships that are growing things in us that are not healthy for us. Sometimes we are ignoring our healthy connections with God, with our own hearts and with others. And so my question to the audience and my question to myself and to our panel is, am I paying attention to what is growing in me? Am I paying attention to what needs to be removed and thrown away and what needs to be cultivated?
22: Mm. Love that, JJ. Yes. We need to pause and take time to reflect, and we often don't do that. We're anxious and busy, and we fill the space.
2: Mm-hmm. So let's talk about that today, or anything you want to talk about, whatever's on your mind, whatever's on your heart. Got depression going on? Got grief? We actually have a webinar about grief happening this Thursday night. Dr. Alice Benton is hosting that, along with Becky Brown. You can still sign up for it. Just text the word webinar to 28950 or go to our website, newlife.com. But if you want to call in and speak with JJ and Dr. Jill, 1-800-229-3000 is the number to call for the next 2 hours.
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2: J.J. West is always jaunting back and forth from one place to another. He was just at Every Man's Battle. He will soon be at the Intimacy and Marriage Intensive. That is happening the weekend of July 24th in Washington, D.C. It's where couples experience serious breakthroughs and growth. After learning information as a group on topics like attachment styles, how your family of origin impacts your marriage, and ways to build sexual intimacy without shame or insecurity, you'll apply the information in therapist-led process groups. Here's what one attendee told us. I was completely shut down and had lost all hope for our marriage. Our patterns owned us. We couldn't break the cycle, but the Intimacy and Marriage Weekend has redeemed us. I now have hope for my marriage. Again, this is happening the weekend of July 24th in Washington, D.C. And JJ, anything you want to add on what
22: any standouts?
2: Any standouts, either from past Intimacy and Marriages or Every Man's Battle this past weekend?
22: Yeah, I was thinking about that.
2: Yeah, yeah.
23: Well, you know, what that author just told us, we hear so many times from our intensives. And really, the reason why is the intensives end up being like getting in 2 months of therapy into a weekend. It's intense.
22: Even longer than that, I think. And it's such a good springboard to ongoing therapy.
2: Yeah, I like calling them in 12 sibs.
22: Yes.
2: Because it's more than a 10. It's like at least a 12. So, yeah.
23: It's at least a 12.
2: Yes.
23: Yeah, in 12 sibs. So. But yeah, that's what we see and hear over and over again because, you know, all the distractions of life are kind of set aside and you're just focused on either for E&B, you're focused on your integrity or with the Intimacy and Marriage Intensive, you're focused on your relationship, your marriage. And so you get to set aside the distractions and dig into what are the core patterns that keep you stuck. And when you can identify those and then choose a different path, you get unstuck and you start to experience the kind of relationship that God designed you to. And man, there's so much joy and there's so much healing in that. We get to see it month after month after month. And I'm really privileged that I get to take a part in that.
2: For sure. So find out more about any of our intensives, either the Intimacy and Marriage, Every Man's Battle, or Restore. Healing After Betrayal. That's for women who have been betrayed in their marriages. You can find out more at newlife.com or by calling 1-800-NEW-LIFE. And we are in the studio for the next 2 hours at 1-800-229-3000. You can also submit your questions to us online using an email address or leaving us a voicemail. And the instructions for how to do that are on our website, newlife.com/radio. Here's one that was submitted online by Angela. She asks, how do I help navigate the challenges of my adult daughter? I'm writing to seek advice regarding my 33-year-old daughter. While she's a Christian and reads her Bible regularly, she does not currently attend a church. She's struggling to move forward with her life and is experiencing significant loneliness and frequent anxiety. She's become increasingly isolated and no longer has a circle of friends. Mm-hmm. Furthermore, she's deeply focused on her desire to marry and have children, often to the point of asking partners for marriage after a month of dating. She recognizes that she struggles with codependency. I would appreciate any guidance or resources you could provide to help her navigate these challenges. Dr. Jill, what would you say to Angela and her daughter?
22: Well, you know, young adulthood, and she's 33, and I feel like young adulthood is longer than it used to be. It's now stretching beyond the 20s, especially when you don't feel like you're settled. And for some, being settled is I've started to hit some of the milestones, like

0: career, like marriage. Maybe it's kids. And so there are, I mean, I think this has always been, women get really worried, young women, like, is there anyone out there for me? Mm. Will I be picked? It stirs up all kinds of insecurities. And so, and then as a mom, the helplessness of how do I help my daughter as she's navigating these uncertain times? And we know that isolation is a killer. And so some of what you can do is, first of all, be a person that comes alongside her in a positive way, that isn't just always trying to problem solve her issues, but hey, let's go meet for lunch, or let's go for a walk. And so kind of be someone that maybe can pull her out of her isolation, because we know leaving the house every day is really important mm-hmm. when you're depressed or when you're down. And this gal sounds down and anxious. So, and I'm imagining she's maybe doing the online dating if she is dating, but then her desperateness is showing through. And I know, like, sometimes you really have to surrender the thing you think is going to make your life. And it's like, okay, I have to be doing the things, like, what would I be doing if I found Mr. Perfect? Okay, would life be wonderful? What are the things that I'm putting off that I'm not doing now because I'm waiting for this next stage of life? And the key is to start doing those things now, because I still go back to, while the online dating stuff has been helpful for many, it's rubbing elbows with people. It's being involved in activities where you are side by side, where people get to know you more than just your profile picture and the nice words you've selected. And so that's why getting out there, getting in the community, going to church, being involved, not just showing up on Sundays, but where can you help mm-hmm. out, right? And where are there men? Where do men go, right? Mm-hmm. That's another thing to yeah. consider. So for Angela, she can encourage her daughter. She can look at the ways in which she maybe is enabling her daughter. And then, you know, she can get a prayer support around her daughter and try to draw her out.
1: JJ, what are your thoughts?
2: Yeah, so I would start with asking some questions, being curious. Mm-hmm. So, Angela, if you can be curious about what's going on with your daughter, and specifically asking questions like, tell me what it is about this idea of finding a mate, getting married, has you so anxious, and how does that line up with what you, since she is reading her Bible, even though she's not attending church anywhere, she's reading her Bible regularly, how does that line up with what you read about God?
0: That's good.
2: So as we read scripture, we see over and over that God says, I am faithful to you, and I will provide everything you need. And he's asking us to trust him. And so asking those questions, what is it about having a mate or getting married has you worked up inside? And what is it about your relationship with God that's getting in the way of you trusting him to mm-hmm. provide for you and to be, and by the way, to be enough for you, right? That marriage, and I love marriage, okay? I'm a big fan, all right? But marriage doesn't complete us. God completes us, right? My spouse is not the answer to my problems. God is the answer to my problems. Turning to God, having a relationship with God. And so I would just be curious about those questions, not from a I've got it all figured out, and here I need to teach you what's wrong with you, but genuinely curious, what is getting in the way for you? What is that about for you? And then maybe some resources for her. I think of, there's a couple books by Ed Welch, When People Are Big and God Is Small, or Running Scared, that might help her start to look at some of these, the sources of her anxiety. And then I think, Stoop wrote Trust?
0: Dave Stoop? No, Henry Cloud.
2: Henry mm-hmm. Cloud. And so, you know, things like that could be resources for her to continue to dig in and find out, well, what is going on inside of me? That I get so keyed up right? Because there's, right. There's a fear there. Yeah, go ahead.
0: Well, I was going to say, these are the things you talk about when you go on your walk, right?
2: That's right.
0: And you get
2: That's
0: her
2: exactly
0: moving,
2: right.
0: And you go yes. to lunch. Let's look at this, and let's look mm-hmm. about what you are feeling this says about you. Because a lot of yeah. times, what gets in the way, right, of trusting God are the fears about oneself that are irrational, mm-hmm. but nonetheless are there, and that, you know, we look to be validated through these external situations and mm-hmm. instead of being yeah. able to trust God. And it's hard when you're filled with that fear.
2: Yeah. And you're absolutely right. It is those externals, right? Mm-hmm. Some of us, it's performance at work. Some of us, it's athletic performance. Some of us, it's who chooses us, like you were saying, waiting, hoping mm-hmm. to be chosen, right? Who chooses us? Who wants to be in our world?
0: Right.
2: All of these things are those external validations that I'm important, that I matter, that I have something to offer, that I'm worthwhile.
0: Well, right. It's like, okay, we know our parents love us. We know God loves us if we're a Christian. I mean, we know all that intellectually, right. whether you're, right. you know, internalizing right. it or not is another thing. But it's like, am I lovable to yes. a potential mate? And I think yes. that's a huge question for yeah. young people that are asking that. Would someone desire yeah. me?
2: Yes, someone desire me. Would someone mm-hmm. delight in me who doesn't
0: yeah.
2: have to?
0: Right.
2: Mom and dad love me. God loves me. But it almost feels like they have to.
0: Right. Right.
2: It's like their job. It's
0: yeah,
2: required.
0: Like, I don't want to minimize that. We all need to internalize how God sees us more.
2: Yeah,
0: that is the answer
2: right.
0: for
2: that's
0: everything. Right. But we don't yeah. do it because we're human and we right. get caught up in the things of the world and what the enemy whispers in our ears. And so I think we also have to meet them where they're at.
2: Mm-hmm. Yeah. But I also agree with you. It's important to, online dating is super helpful in a lot of ways, but there's a couple things that are challenging there. One is I'm not getting out of the house. And so it's good for me to go and do the things that I enjoy doing. And mm-hmm. while I'm doing those things, I'll meet people who also enjoy doing those things. And so we already have something in common. That's helpful. But the other thing that's really challenging, I think, about online dating is that it's reversed the order.
0: Mm-hmm.
2: So back before online dating, you would meet someone and you'd start dating, and as you're dating, you're getting to know them better. Right, you're learning about them, and you're building the relationship. And there's things that come up along the way that you go, I don't know if I like that, but I don't think it's important enough to just kill the relationship, right?
0: Mm-hmm.
2: And that'll happen all throughout the relationship. Or there might be something you go, no, that's too much, that's a deal killer.
0: Mm-hmm.
2: With online dating, it's reversed that process. We have all the deal breakers at the beginning. I read through your profile. This is what you like, and this is what you like, and that's what you don't like. And that's a deal breaker. Never mind. I'm done. Right?
0: Before
2: I've ever met
0: you.
2: Right. Or I don't like your picture. Right. Before I've gotten to know you as a person, I've just learned facts about you, and I've either canceled out or I've said, oh, well, maybe there's a possibility here. Mm-hmm. And so it reverses the order and it doesn't allow for kind of that natural evolution of a relationship in mm-hmm. some way. So we have to be careful with that. I'm not saying don't do online dating. Just be careful that you don't have too many deal breakers that you don't let yourself.
0: You don't give it a chance to get to know the person. Yeah. Okay. So Henry Cloud wrote a book, How to Get a Date Worth Keeping. Mm. And it was written around the time where online dating was kind of at its peak and newer. And so he was a proponent of that because once you leave school, it's like, where do you find, colleges are like dating farms. And once you get off the farm, right, where do you find all the people? So he did encourage that. But I think the idea is, first of all, set aside thinking on your first date, could I marry this person? Because
2: Correct.
0: That always just raises the stakes. Think about this is another human being. What can I learn about them? Because the idea is to see yourself, your personality, against the backdrop of other personalities and people. So you really learn about yourself. And it's also looking at yourself and helping you to be the Mrs. or Mr. Right for someone else.
2: Mm-hmm. Yeah. I think also Angela could be asking her daughter the question, hey, tell me what is it about not going to church? What's going on for you there? Is there something you're objecting to, or is it avoiding interactions with people?
1: Mm-hmm. All right, Angela, thank you so much for sending in your email through the link that we have on our website, newlife.com/radio. We're going to go to the phones in just a minute, and we're going to be here for several minutes. In fact, the rest of this hour and all of next, call in to 1-800-229-3000. We can't wait to speak with you. We've got Lynn standing by. She'll be up first, and then Suzanne, and you might be after that. So call in 1-800-229-3000.
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9: 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He paid for their hotel room only to find out that it was trashed the next morning, and the hotel left the expense to him. 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
1: 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West.
11: Hi.
1: Hello. What's going on? How can we help you?
11: Hi, I'm calling today because I have a 16-year-old son who is in a relationship with a girl, and he has dated her for a while now, and I have come to uncover that she has a type of personality disorder, particularly borderline, I believe, and I've seen a lot of manipulation and just the things that go with that territory, and I'm just calling to see what advice you have in helping me guide him in a healthy relationship with someone that struggles with that.
1: Hmm.
0: Lynn, is this you diagnosing her, or what leads you to believe that?
11: I was told it was brought up to them, but they are not 100% sure, and there's not been treatment to it. But it was told to me by my son that that was a possibility.
0: Oh, by your son. Okay, so she's highly emotional, keeps him guessing, manipulative, those types of things?
11: Yes, I did a lot of research and trying to understand what that even was, and I do see the parallel.
0: Yeah.
11: She's
0: young, but they do start exhibiting traits.
11: Mm-hmm. Mm-hmm. Yes.
0: Right, because she's 16 as well?
11: Yes.
0: Okay.
2: Has there been any self-harm or threats, things of that nature?
0: Okay.
11: Yeah. Yes, okay. There is that as well.
2: That checks out. Mm-hmm. That checks out. Okay.
11: That's what raised me to ask the questions, to start asking, what is this about? You know, I saw things early on, and that is what I was told, that is something been a struggle in the past. Mm-hmm. As they've continued to grow, I see the confirmation of those things are probably there, and I see the struggles that go along with it. And my concern is now reaching to the level of, do I continue to support this or do I pull the plug? You know, because you get online and start delving into some things. Some people have very negative opinions of it and, you know, get out of a situation. And I don't know which way to go in supporting my son.
2: Mm-hmm. Yeah. Okay, so let's start with, have you shared your concerns with your son?
11: Yes.
2: You have.
11: Yes, okay. I have a very good relationship. Mm-hmm. He hears my concern, but mm-hmm. I believe he truly does love this person, and he is very patient and loving and feels like he can help her. Mm-hmm. It also takes a toll on him is what I'm seeing, and mm-hmm. I worry for his future when you pour into something so much. You know, it kind of can set back the person in many ways. And that's my growing concern, which I have voiced. But at this yeah. point, he feels very strong that this is someone for him, you know. And I'm not sure how to support that in a healthy way. I haven't shown judgment. I always try to just be his a voice that he hopefully listens to. Mm-hmm. But my concern is still growing.
0: Well, and so. Is there room for him? Like, does he feel like he has to defend her now, or is there room, like, can he reflect on what's hard for him?
11: I do believe that he's self-aware enough to see that it is hard.
0: Okay.
11: There are aspects that are hard on him. I just don't believe he's willing to give up, and he wants to work for it, mm-hmm. is what I'm understanding when I do talk with him. Mm-hmm. So it feels like he wants it. He's in there for the long haul, even though little talks I have of, you know, I try to give truth of what, you know, I try to give the big picture of what would this look like 5 years down the road, you know, mm-hmm. And mm-hmm. it doesn't sway him. He feels like this could work and this what he wants.
0: Almost like it's his calling to save her.
11: Yes, exactly. Mm-hmm. And, you know, I've done a lot of research, probably a little too much, and now I almost worry there could be a trauma bond, you know, happening mm-hmm. where he can't feel the need to get out because mm-hmm. there's been such highs and lows. You know, I'm very conflicted as a parent.
0: Mm-hmm.
11: How, you know, he is a minor. Could I, you know, take him out of this situation? Would that hurt him and my relationship? Mm-hmm. I'm not sure, and I'd love to have any tips.
0: Well,
11: you guys think.
0: You know, everybody has, I mean, everybody has one bad relationship, it seems, in life, where you're naive, idealistic, right? He has a little bit of wanting to be the hero. He's going to rescue her. And this is what often God uses for us to learn from. But as a parent, it's really painful. It's like we want our kids to avoid all the pitfalls and, you know, kind of do this straight line to success as a person. And unfortunately, we know God uses difficulties to grow us. So I think it's important, instead of you, like when you said, should I pull the plug or not? Do you have that power? And I right. think it would be better for your son to come to that conclusion, as long uh-huh. as the damage okay. isn't so devastating on him. But even if his heart uh-huh. is broken, we recover from that and we grow and learn from that. And
2: okay. yeah, chances are if you forbid him to see her
0: yeah.
2: and so he continues to see her behind your back, it creates even a stronger trauma bond there. So mm-hmm. I would be cautious with that. But I would say it's important for him to recognize that we, no matter how good we can be as a boyfriend or girlfriend, we make lousy saviors.
0: Yes.
1: This is true.
0: So Yeah, and I'm curious about her family, too.
1: Yeah, we'll continue talking to you, Lynn, when we come back from the break here on New Life Live, 1-800-229-3000.
7: Is lamenting absent from your life? I'm Mary Lohman of the Christian Working Woman, and this week I'm talking about the spiritual practice of lament for Christ followers. Jesus said that in this world we will have tribulation, and that confirms the need we have to learn what lament is and how we should use it. If you don't know how to pray,

0: Will you hide your face from me? How long must I take counsel in my soul and have sorrow in my heart all the day? How long shall my enemy be exalted over me?" Actually, David had five questions of the Lord, five unanswered questions, five things that puzzled him greatly, five things that he wonders if God even knows or cares. Ever been there? Your lament might sound more like, "How long, Lord, before my prodigal child comes to you?" Or, "How long will I have to endure this physical problem?" Or, "How long do I have to put up with a mate who's not true to me or to you?" Or, "How long must I bear this unbearable pain of the loss of my child or parent or mate?" Whatever questions you have, your prayer of lament is your opportunity to express what's going on inside of you, even in stark, even angry words. Maybe that's what you need to do even today. Begin your lament to God. You don't have to sugarcoat it or worry about hurting His feelings. Tell God exactly what's going on inside you. He knows already, of course, but you need to put it into words and pour it out to God. We'll talk about the second step of lament tomorrow. For the woman seeking to live out her God-given calling, I have the perfect podcast recommendation for you. It's Walking Worthy from the Christian Working Woman. In each episode, you'll discover wisdom you can put into practice as you live out your calling. Just search for Walking Worthy on your favorite podcast platform. I hope you'll be with me again tomorrow as we continue this conversation on the lamenting prayer.
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2: All right, welcome back. We are here talking to Lynn and Suzanne. Sit tight, a couple more minutes. We'll get to you in just a little bit. But what other questions do we have?
3: Well, I was wondering, Lynn, just about the girl's family. Like, is it an obvious red flag because of the family? Or is this more of a troubled teen, but, you know, parents are also involved and concerned? You know, sometimes there's abuse in the background that happens, and so you may have a good family, but just a very troubled teen.
4: I can't answer that question very well because my son is a driver, you know, so I don't get to be involved with the family. He picks up, takes her on dates. I've just gotten to know the girl.
3: Mm-hmm. Mm-hmm.
4: And I don't know how to even approach asking questions, you know, to get more information. So that's a tough one.
3: Right. Even when you're, because I think getting your son talking is better versus you talking at him. I mean, certainly good to voice your concerns and, you know, just things for you to think about, son. But to get him talking, like, oh, do you ever hang out at her house? What are her parents like? Just kind of curiosity questions. To maybe get, you know, more of a sense of that. And then with people that are borderline, boundaries are really important. They don't necessarily like them, but they actually feel safer if they can hit up against them. So where do you see your son compromising? Because they'll want to tear the boundaries down. And so your son being solid in who he is and being able to say no to her. Because for him as a person, right, he still needs to develop his character as a person, and he's accountable to God for that, not to be molded into what this girl needs.
4: Right.
5: And that's the key role, I think, Angela, that Lynn, that you play, is that you get to help him recognize where those boundaries are being challenged and help him to solidify those boundaries. And sometimes it's going to just be in those conversations, how, you know, what can I do to help you feel confident in the boundaries that you've set for yourself? And then sometimes we even step in as parents and go, well, you can just tell her that that's our rule. That's our, you know, that's your parents' rule. Mm-hmm. And so you can't violate it, right? Like sometimes we give
3: we'll be the bad guy.
5: Well as there, we'll be the bad guy in order to help him start to establish some of those boundaries for himself.

0: Okay, that's a good idea. Thank you.
1: All right, Lynn, thank you so much for calling in today to New Life Live. And yeah, just maybe some words that we can give Lynn's son, because if he feels like he's the one who's going to rescue this girl, mm-hmm. the last thing he wants to do is break up with her, maybe, because he's like, well, then who's going to help her? It's up to me.
2: Right.
1: Mm-hmm. How does he break
3: right,
1: that
3: and
1: bond?
3: Why does he feel like he's the only one? That's yeah. where I'm wondering, curious yeah. about the parents. Mm-hmm. Do her parents come alongside her? Does she have friends, or does she burn all those bridges?
1: Yeah.
3: Yeah.
2: Well, it also raises the question of, okay, so am I trusting God to son, or do I feel like he needs me? All right, like, you know, I've got it from here, God. I'll take care of this, right? You know, but no, you know, I have a role to play. Perhaps God's called me to a role in this, in his plan, but it's his plan and he does the saving, not me. And so, you know, one of the conversations that you can have with your child if they're in this situation is, okay, so tell me about what are you believing about God right now in terms of this person? What do you think God wants for this person? And what role do you think God's calling you to play, not managing the plan, but a role that he's calling you to play within the plan, but it's God's plan. So mm-hmm. always coming back to, what is my belief about God? What do I do? Am I trusting God, or am I trusting in my own abilities or resources or plan?
1: Mm-hmm. This is New Life Live. 1-800-229-3000 is the number to call us for the rest of this hour and all of next. I'm Brian Perez here for Jill Hubbard and JJ West. 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Back to the phones. Here is Suzanne, who listens to us in Los Angeles on the New Life app. Well, yeah, that's another way you can support us. You can download the app. Hey, Suzanne, how are you? How can we help you?
4: I'm great. Thank you so much for being there for our questions. Your show is like having some really wise friends that when questions pop in your head, you can ask. And so my question is, recently my adult daughter was visiting with her 8-year-old son, and I walked into her bathroom, and she was getting undressed, and her son was right in the room as well. And I said, oh, should he be seeing this? And she said, well, I don't know. I'm, you know, trying to demystify it. And she said, but I don't know. I'd be curious. And I said, well, I'm going to call New Life Live and see what they say. She was agreeable to that.
1: How old is her son? Did you tell us? I'm sorry.
3: 8.
4: Yeah, he's 8.
1: Okay.
4: He's 8.
3: And how undressed was she getting?
4: Fully. She was fully. Yes.
3: Okay. I think 8 is too old for that.
4: Okay.
3: And at a young age, you want to start, and JJ, tell me if you agree with this, teaching her son to avert his eyes. So, you know, it may be, okay, mom needs to change her top real quick. Son, turn away. Look out the window. Like, mm-hmm. right? And let me change.
4: Yeah.
3: So you're teaching some modesty. She's wanting him to be comfortable. Okay, well, that's when they're very little. They're in your personal space all the time. But at a certain point, it's like, no, you look away, or you leave the room, or mom's going in the bathroom, you stay here, and you start to say that no. Because otherwise, they don't understand the boundaries, right? Mm-hmm. And kids already, still, to an old age, will, for moms, you know, they're in our personal space all the time. So it's really good to reinforce this. And I know, like with my mm-hmm. son, getting

0: him to avert his eyes, you know, and so then that transferred to the TV. Okay, hey, turn away from this commercial. I don't think it's the best for you because we don't, you know, want to, you know, subject ourselves to looking at people in terms of what should be private, and we want to respect women.
1: Yeah.
2: Okay.
3: Yeah.
1: No.
4: JJ.
1: Yeah, I would agree with Jill. I do think it's probably too old. Now, there's different cultures have different perspectives on this, and I recognize that. But he certainly is he's beyond the age where he has what's called explicit memory. So he's going to have concrete memories of his mom being undressed in front of him, and that's. That could be challenging later in life. Now, what I love about what she's trying to do, what I think she's trying to do, is she's trying to communicate our bodies are not shameful. Other people's bodies are not shameful. And seeing people's bodies shouldn't automatically be this, ooh, that's bad, that's shameful, that's taboo. But what Jill was talking about, and I think is so important, is we still have boundaries for what's appropriate and what's healthy for us. And it's important that we, you know, a young child doesn't automatically know what is safe touch and what's not safe touch. Where is it appropriate for me to be undressed versus not undressed? Who are the safe people in my world? And so we want to have conversations around that, but we also want to have conversations around, just like what Jill was saying, there are some things that are not helpful for me to watch. There are some things that are not helpful. They're not healthy for me to see. And so I choose not to. I choose not to look. I choose to look away instead. I choose to, like she said, avert my eyes. Or for your daughter to say, hey, it's important that I have a boundary of I go change in the bathroom or in my bedroom, not in front of you, in the same way that I'm sure you don't change in front of your 8-year-old grandson, right? Because you have that boundary. And it teaches him there are places where it's appropriate to be clothed and places where it's not appropriate to be unclothed.
3: What I found interesting was that Suzanne says when she told her daughter, are you okay? And the daughter was like, I don't know. Is it wrong? Like there wasn't even that.
0: That,
3: you know,
0: thought. Well, yeah, and yeah. That she was kind of emphasizing something that she wanted, like JJ was saying.
3: Yeah.
0: And not looking at the other side of it.
3: Yeah, yeah. Suzanne, thanks for calling in to New Life Live. We're going to take a break here in just a moment. Actually, in just a few seconds. 1-800-229-3000.
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3: 1-800-229-3000 is our number for the next hour or so that we're going to be here answering your calls. I'm Brian Perez here with Dr. Jill Hubbard and JJ West. 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Let's read another question that was submitted online via email, and the website to do that is newlife.com/radio. You'll also see the instructions for how to leave us a voicemail. But here's one from Ernie in Arizona, who asks, how do I resolve a disagreement with my brother-in-law after I put up boundaries? I agreed to help my brother-in-law rehab from ankle surgery. He lives 100 miles away, and I told him up front that I get hot easily and that his spare room would need to be cool. He insisted I turn off the overhead fan if I was not in the room. This costs pennies a day to run, by the way, says Ernie. Thus, it takes longer to cool off. He had a debate about it, and I ended up leaving on day one because I felt that my comfort was not a priority. He has visited us once since this, and neither one of us wants to apologize first. So we are cordial, but not too friendly. So, what do you guys say to Ernie? He put up a boundary, and looks like it was torn down or something. And I was like, ignored, now what do we do? Yeah. Ignored, yeah.
1: Yeah,
3: now what?
1: Yeah.
3: What do you think, JJ?
1: Well, and, you know, that's with boundary. I say it all the time on the radio. I feel like a broken record. But, you know, when I set a boundary, it's for me. And it might mean that there's a consequence that follows that boundary. And I always use the same illustration. Jesus, you know, confronting the rich young ruler. And he tells him, okay, so the one thing you lack, go and sell all you have and come and follow me. And the rich young ruler walked away sad because he had great wealth. Jesus didn't chase after him and go, oh, how about half? Right? He didn't renegotiate. He left the boundary there.
0: How about
1: right?
0: half?
1: Okay. And the boundary was go and sell all that you have. And the rich young ruler was like, oh, I don't want to do that. And so he walks away. So in this case, Ernie says, listen, my boundary is I need to be comfortable. I get hot very easily. I need to be comfortable. If I'm going to come help you with rehab, I need to, my room needs to be comfortable. I need to keep the fan on, I need mm-hmm. AC, whatever, right? Brother-in-law is like, nah, I'm not willing to do that. We're turning the fan off. Okay, well then
0: sounds,
1: I can't come.
0: It sounds like, though, he wanted the fan off when he wasn't in the room.
1: Yeah, yes, I heard that.
0: Right,
1: yeah.
0: So that's okay. Yeah. That's a slight technicality, you know. Lots of people do that because, okay, you need it when you're in the room. You don't need it when you're not in the room.
1: Right.
0: But that's kind of hair splitting, I guess, a bit. I'm sorry, did I cut you off, JJ?
1: Well, I mean, I do think that that's an important question. Obviously, we don't have Ernie on the mm-hmm. line to ask. Okay, so what was it about wanting to have the fan on when you're not in the room? Mm-hmm. Why was that important to you?
3: I'm guessing it's just to keep the room cool so that when he comes
0: circulating,
3: back,
0: yeah.
3: that
0: it, and,
1: yeah,
3: it's still
1: as soon
3: cool.
1: as I walk in,
3: as
1: it's already
3: to,
1: cool.
3: Ah, it's 100 degrees.
0: Well, and is it when I leave the house versus I'm just walking to the bathroom and back? Mm-hmm. That can get a little tedious,
1: yeah.
0: right?
1: Yeah. But so here's the bottom line. I don't think Ernie and his brother-in-law are ever going to agree on that piece of the puzzle, right? Mm-hmm. I don't think either one of them is going to go, oh, you know what? You're right. I should have turned the fan off. Or, you know what? You're right. It's not that expensive. I should have just let you leave the fan on. I don't think they're going to agree on that. But what's interesting is he asked the question at the end, okay, neither of us are willing to apologize first. So we're cordial with each other, but we're not friendly. We're not reconciled with one another, right? And that's really interesting because, mm-hmm. Ernie, you're recognizing, okay, there is this wedge between us. And let me ask you, what is it about asking for forgiveness that's got you stuck? I mean, I wish you were on the call to answer that question, but I want you to be wrestling with what is it about that interaction that I'm saying I'm not willing to admit any fault, I'm not willing to ask for forgiveness, because it does seem to fly in the face of the way that Jesus taught us to relate to one another, mm-hmm. right? All through Scripture, we're, A, commanded to forgive over and over. And in fact, there's some pretty steep consequences if I refuse to forgive, as in God not forgiving me. Okay, so I want to be someone who forgives. And it says over and over that if someone has something against me, right? If I've created an offense and I go to bring my offering to the Lord, Jesus said, look, leave your offering there and go and be reconciled to your brother before you come and make your offering. Before you come into right relationship with me, mm-hmm. I want you to go and make that offense right.
0: Well, and that's the part, the making the offense right. My hunch is that Ernie doesn't feel like he did anything wrong, so what does he have to apologize for, right? Mm-hmm. But I think going to his brother-in-law and saying, hey, brother-in-law, we've got this thing between us that's the elephant in the room now. Can we talk about it? And to say, you know, I had, you know, offered to come help you, and that really was the intention of my heart, and I had told you what I needed, and it felt like saving a few dollars or the perception of saving money was more important than my being there to help you.
3: Mm-hmm.
0: And that the sorry part would be, I'm sorry it got heated. And that it broke
1: no
0: relationship.
3: Intended. Yeah, no
0: right.
3: pun intended.
0: Yeah, sorry. Oh, that was funny. Right, so to kind of own the part that he can own, he doesn't have mm-hmm. to say he was wrong in putting that mm-hmm. boundary there, but also highlighting how it felt to him. And to, you know, give his brother-in-law an opportunity to also share, you know, what was that like for you? How did that feel? I mean, brother-in-law may have this really irrational view of saving money, you know, penny yeah. wise, pound foolish. He may be very miserly or fearing that he's going to run out, or there could be a whole host of things, or he's just super controlling. But for Ernie's part, taking care of his side of things, mm-hmm. I think, mm-hmm. is to have a discussion. And sometimes that not having that discussion can become either a fear or a pride issue.
1: Agreed.
3: That's hard when you tell someone you're going to do them a favor, or someone mm-hmm. obviously needs help, and you tell them, hey, I can help you, but can you help me with this? You know, I just need to have this room where things mm-hmm. are nice and cool for me, and the person just says, no. So Ernie winds up leaving and isn't able to help his brother-in-law go through the rehab. And, yeah, I mean...
0: Right, and it would have been nice, instead of him having to leave, if they had kind of, you know, taken a little time out and mm-hmm. then come back, and he could have shared then, instead of it escalating to that point.
3: Yeah.
1: Right. Yeah, and ultimately it's about, am I willing to listen, mm-hmm. really listen to your perspective? Not just waiting my turn to tell you why you're wrong and why I'm right, but really listen to what you're sharing. That's why Scripture says, be quick to listen, to speak, and slow to become angry.
0: Mm-hmm.
1: When I'm quick to listen, I'm paying attention, and I'm asking follow-up questions that help me understand your perspective to the point that I could share back with you what your perspective is, and you would say, yeah, you got it. That's what I meant.
3: Mm-hmm. Yeah. Ernie, thanks so much for writing in with your question. And if you were listening or watching today and you said, man, why didn't they talk about this? I really wish they had talked about this particular issue I'm going through. Well, we don't know what you're going through, so please call us. We're going to be here for another hour. 1-800-229-3000. We'll talk to you next time on New Life Live.
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2: This is John MacArthur welcoming you to Portraits of Grace. Do you pray for your pastor and other spiritual leaders? I hope so. Leading, feeding, and guarding God's flock is a sacred responsibility, and leaders are accountable to God Himself for the faithful discharge of their duties. The writer of Hebrews said, remember those who led you, who spoke the word of God to you, and considering the result of their conduct, imitate their faith. The Apostle Paul instructed the Thessalonians, appreciate those who diligently labor among you and have charge over you in the Lord and give you instruction, and esteem them very highly in love because of their work. This is a call. to appreciate and to esteem and to follow and pray for your leaders. This is John MacArthur, hoping you'll join me again for Portraits of Grace.
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2: In January 2010, a minivan struck and killed a man crossing the Brooklyn Street. Especially tragic because this was no ordinary man. Joe Rolino would have been 105 years old in March. His friends said he was the model of health. A World War II vet with three Purple Hearts, Rolino got his start in the 1920s at the Coney Island Carnival, billed as the strongest man in the world. 5 feet 5 inches tall and weighing 150 pounds, for his size, he was one of the strongest men ever. He could move 3,200 pounds with his back, lift 475 pounds with his teeth, and 635 pounds he could lift with one finger. At Joe Rolino's 103rd birthday party, a friend gave him a quarter, and Rolino bent it with his fingers. He then apologized because he used to do it with a dime. Did I mention that Joe Rolino didn't drink or smoke, he exercised daily, and he was a lifelong vegetarian? You know, the Bible also makes a connection between a very strong man and a unique lifestyle. The Bible says Samson did not drink, and he stayed away from unclean foods. Would you like to live to a healthy 100? Anything is possible when we follow God's health plan. So join me now as we take a deeper look into this life-changing subject. Tonight I'm going to be sharing a topic that I think the Christian world is long overdue to understand this issue. And people have suffered greatly because they do not understand this principle from the Bible that is very practical. Now, our message tonight is dealing with the subject of healing, health, and holiness. It begins with a story that you find in a book of prophecy, and it's in Daniel chapter 1. It tells that after King Nebuchadnezzar had conquered Babylon, he took some of the brightest and the best of the nation, and he brought them with him back to Babylon. And he said, look, we're going to train you in the language of the Chaldeans. We're going to feed you from our cafeteria for 3 years, and we're going to prepare you to be ambassadors representing your part of the world and go to the University of Babylon. And you think, well, that would be really good to be eating from the Babylonian cafeteria. But there's a problem with that. Babylonians ate things that God had told his people they're not supposed to eat. So Daniel and his three friends that had been carried off to Babylon, Shadrach, Meshach, Abednego, their Hebrew names were Hananiah, Mishael, Azariah, they said, we can't eat that. Please let us eat pulse or vegetables and just give us a chance. And the man who was in charge of the eunuchs, he said, I can't do that because if you start looking scrawny and sick, I'm responsible for your health and education. My head will be on the block. They said, you give us 10 days. Notice it says in Daniel 1 verse 8, Daniel purposed in his heart that he would not defile. He would not what?
3: Defile
2: himself with a portion of the king's meat. So they proposed to Ashpenaz, prince of the eunuchs, prove your servants, test us. For 10 days, let us have pulse to eat and water to drink. We're not going to eat the Babylonian food and the fermented wine. And the Bible says he consented to that. And then at the end of 10 days, their countenances appeared fairer and fatter in flesh. You know, they had just come across the desert. And he found them 10 times better, smarter, than all the magicians and the astrologers that were in the realm. And the first chapter of Daniel closes by saying, and Daniel continued until the time of King Cyrus. Daniel lived to about 100 years of age. He must have been 15 to 17 when he was carried off. So it's interesting that at this very important book of prophecy, it would make a point that Daniel and his friends had purposed they would take care of their bodies even when they were tempted by their surroundings. And even though there was social pressure to compromise, they said, no, this is what God says about treating our bodies as the temple of the Holy Spirit, and we will not defile our bodies. This is a truth that has been lost by much of the Christian church, and it's an area where there needs to be revival and reformation, and that's also true even within our denomination. Let's look at our lesson. It's going to bring out a number of points. First question, what was the original diet that God designed for humans? You read in Genesis 1, verse 29, it said, "Behold, I've given you every herb bearing seed, and in every tree in which is the fruit of a tree yielding seed, to you it shall be for meat." And the word meat there, that's King James, just means for food. And so the original diet that God gave to man was a vegetarian diet. It was actually fruits, grains, and nuts, beans. But later, God expanded the diet. And that's the next question. After Adam and Eve sinned, and they were evicted from the garden, they could no longer eat from the tree of life, God then said, "All right, I want to give you something supplemental." What was added to their diet at that point? Genesis 3, verse 18, he said, "You shall eat the herb of the field," meaning vegetables. Now, I find sometimes people don't know the difference between a fruit and a vegetable. Let me test you. Apple. Fruit. Orange.
3: Fruit.
2: Zucchini.
3: Fruit.
2: See? Fruit. Onion.
3: Vegetable.
2: Brussels sprouts.
3: Vegetable.
2: Inedible. It's real simple. That anything that is the product of the blossom is the fruit. And anything that's any other part of the plant, whether it's the stalk or the leaves or the bulbs, that's a vegetable. And so after Adam and Eve, a lot of kids out there are really sorry that Adam and Eve sinned because they didn't want vegetables added to their diet. But after they sinned and they were told they could no longer stay in the garden, God said, "You can also eat the herb of the field." But the original diet for man was a vegetarian diet. And I'll just tell you right now, I'm biased. I am a vegetarian. I encourage people to consider it. The Bible does not require you to be a vegetarian. But are you aware that we will be vegetarians in heaven? When God asked Adam to name the animals, he did not look at the cow and say, "Whopper." And he did not look at the chickens and say, "McNuggets." He was supposed to protect them. He wasn't supposed to think about eating them. And it wasn't until after sin, and especially after the flood, that animals became a part of the diet. What mammals does God say we could eat? Now, I told you, I'm a vegetarian. I encourage that. But the Bible does say you're going to eat meat. But then it says if you're going to eat meat, there's some criteria. You can read about this in Leviticus 11, verse 3. "Whatever parts the hoof and is cloven-footed and chews the cud, these you can eat." So it needed to have a cloven hoof, needed both characteristics, not just one. But even some meat is not healthy. For instance, you know a camel? Camel chews the cud, but it's got a paw. Now, I know some of you are really bothered by that because you're going to have to go take the camel out of your fridge tonight, right after the program. But, you know, this was a problem in Christ's time. He said, "You strain a gnat and you swallow a camel, which is unclean." He said, "You're worried about getting a little bitty bug in your water, but then you go eat camel steak when you go home, and God says it's unclean." Have you ever been around camels? I have. You don't, yeah, I wouldn't want to eat one. Now, if some things, they chew the cud, but they don't have a cloven hoof. And then there's a couple of animals that have a cloven hoof, but they don't chew the cud. You know what's in that category? Ah, this one's very popular. Puerco. The pig. The hog. The swine. Though it divides the hoof, having cloven hoofs, yet it does not chew the cud. It is unclean to you. He goes on to say, "Their flesh you shall not eat. Their carcass you shall not touch." There's an abomination. Pigs are filthy. I used to take care of my neighbor's pigs when he would go on vacation. And, you know, I always try and find some new word to describe it. But all I can come up with is to tell you that pigs are pigs. Their name is the definition. And you can't improve on it. You ever been by, you're driven by a pig slaughterhouse? Even the Bible says, like the sow that was washed returns to wallowing in the mire. And their flesh is full of disease. But they're scavengers. God made some animals that are scavengers. And they're made to kind of clean up the environment. They eat garbage. Why would you? You want to eat garbage, but you'll eat the garbage can when you eat a pig. How many of you remember this? This little piggy went to the market. This little piggy stayed home. This little piggy had roast beef. Even a pig won't eat pork. See that? You know, I remember reading once, I think it was one out of five autopsies done in North America, they found out that the Godivers had symptoms or evidence of trichinae poisoning. Trichinosis is a very tricky disease in that when the muscle tissue containing trichina cysts are eaten by a human, it says the cysts are then digested in the stomach, then release the larvae, which migrate to the intestine, begin a new life cycle. Female trichina worms live about 6 weeks, and in that time, they might release 15,000 larvae. The migration and encystment of larvae can cause fever, pain, even death. It can cause stiffness in joints and knees and pain, and it's often misdiagnosed. A person thinks, I've got bursitis or arthritis, and they got pigitis. That's what it is. It's very common around the world. There's a picture of a fellow. He's got his lunch on his box, back of his bike. One nutritionist wrote a few years ago, and this is an old article, but I like the way he worded it. September 6, 1999. A nutritionist said bacon wasn't technically meat anymore. It didn't belong to any food group at all. It was a salty, nitrate-ridden, fat-laden, carcinogenic thing. Why would you want to eat a carcinogenic thing? Because it tastes good. Are you going to be controlled by the spirit or by the flesh? Now, some of you are saying, Pastor Doug, you're coming down pretty hard on those of us who, you know, eat meat and stuff like that. You know, God designed humans to eat meat, and that's why we've got these canine teeth, you know? As I've heard that argument before. That's nonsense. This fellow's got canine teeth, too. And he's a vegetarian. As is the hippo and the elephant. I don't know how far I want to take this illustration, but and actually, the digestive system of a cat or a carnivore or a dog is very smooth. Vegetarian animals have a more complex digestive system where they've got the broken up intestine, and we're in that category. We thrive on the vegetarian diet. And people say to me all the time, oh, Pastor Doug, you know, you can't be healthy if you're vegetarian. You're not going to get enough B12 and protein. That is a myth. That is totally an uneducated statement. I've been a vegetarian for 40 years. I love when I go to Subway and I order a veggie and they say, want any cheese? I said, no, I'm a vegan too. I said, no, I'll just, all the veggies. I said, I'm a vegetarian. Really? I said, yep. I said, do I look 90 years old? And they go, wow, you're not. I usually confess that I'm kidding at that point. You notice I didn't say I was 90. I said, do I look 90? Of course, once I said, do I look 70? And they said, yeah, about 70. So I had to up it a little bit. But no, you know, I really have. I've been a vegetarian 40 years, and I feel great. You get, you know, if you, a peanut butter and jelly sandwich has everything you need. If you use strawberry preserves, you got your fruits, grains, and nuts right there, the whole thing. You got protein, you got B12, you got everything you need. And so they say, oh, you won't get enough. Don't believe that for a minute. Look what happened here in the Bible. It's kind of a primitive chart, but you see here, these are the people who lived in the days before the flood. You got Seth, Methuselah, Noah. Their lives were measured in hundreds of years. After the flood, all the vegetation was destroyed. You remember, God took the clean animals on the ark by sevens, and they ostensibly would sacrifice them. They were allowed to eat of the sacrifice, but meat eating became a lot more predominant after the flood. And look what happened to the lifespan. One of the places in the world where people live the longest is the Hunza people in the Hunza Valley in India, largely vegetarian, very common for them to live over 100 years of age. They don't have a fraction of the modern diseases that we experience.
0: Don't go anywhere, friends. We'll be back in just a moment with the rest of today's presentation.
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2: Now, if you're going to talk about, we talked about the mammals that had to have a cloven hoof and chew the cud. What about the sea creatures? What types of fish or seafood are clean biblically? You read in Leviticus 11, verse 9, "These you can eat of all that are in the waters, whatever has fins and scales, them you shall eat." You know, I understand that the Navy did some research back after World War II because a number of pilots and sailors were floating around in the ocean. They didn't know what they could and couldn't eat of the fish that kind of gathered around their life rafts. And they said, we need to give them some criteria that they can remember, something simple. And they did all this research. And one of them said, you know, it says in the Bible that if it has fins and scales, it's safe. And they said, well, let's see what that looks like. And they did all the research. They said, that's probably the best rule of thumb, or we can tell the sailors. They found a lot of toxins in the scavengers. Catfish do not have scales. My brother and I used to catch catfish off my dad's back porch. He was right on Biscayne Bay in Miami Beach. And taking the hook out of the catfish, my brother's finger got poked by the dorsal fin. And it was so toxic, he could never bend his finger again. And people eat those things. We eat them too back then. Sharks, they've got cartilage on the outside. They're scavengers. And some of you are wondering, what about tuna? Tuna has scales, very small, but they've got scales. And so they needed these things. So what would be unclean? But in the seas, in Leviticus 11:10 still, in all the seas of the rivers, those that do not have fins and scales, all that move in the water, or any living thing which is in the water, they are an abomination to you. Now, there's no time in the Bible when God calls something abomination in one part that it is then blessed in another part. Anything that's declared by God an abomination stays an abomination. And by the way, these are not laws just for one group of people. These are laws that God gave to humanity in the beginning. What about the birds? If you're going to eat meat, what birds are clean? Well, the way they raise some birds, I want to eat anything. But biblically, it needed to be a foraging bird. The ones that are unclean, it says every raven after its kind, and the owl, and the night hawk, and the caw-caw, and the hawk after its kind. The scavengers, the raptors, they were unclean. The omnivores, the foraging birds, like the pheasant and the quail and the chicken and the turkey, you'll be happy to know, are in the clean category. Pigeon is clean, which means they'll never starve in New York City. I wouldn't eat any of those, though. But they were typically in that category. So are the laws about the clean and unclean animals part of Moses' ceremonial law that ended at the cross? This is the argument. Have you heard this before? No. You read in Genesis 7, when God was telling Noah to bring the animals on the ark, everyone says, oh yeah, they went on the ark two by two. Not all of them. The unclean animals went by two. The clean animals went by seven. Come, you and all your house into the ark. And it says, of the beasts that are not clean, they'll bring by two. Of the clean beasts, they come by sevens. Like you might have the stag and seven does. You have the bull and or six cows and the bull. And so they may have divided it up like that. And so how many here related to Noah? That'd be all of you. How many of you never raise your hand when the pastor asks a question? Some of you are honest enough to finally raise your hand for that question. It makes a distinction of clean and unclean right back there in the beginning. And these things, we know today that there's health principles. By the way, National Geographic did an article a few years ago called The Blue Zones. Did any of you here ever see this magazine? It talked about the areas of the world where people live the longest. They came up with three groups. The people that live in Sardinia, the Mediterranean. The people that live in Okinawa, Japan, some of the oldest in the world. And the third category was Seventh-day Adventists that live in Loma Linda, or Seventh-day Adventists, but that's just an enclave down there. And so they saw there was a concentration. And so they specifically said Seventh-day Adventists. What do they attribute that to? Their healthy lifestyle. Amen. Following the biblical criteria, among other things. Having a day of rest helps also. And they live a lot longer. I was visiting a sister today, 93 years old, up and around, doing fine. This is a picture of one of my church members. 111, still going. Viola Cook. And it just was amazing to me. Her brother-in-law told me, Art Reed, gave me some good advice. If you forget everything I say tonight, remember this. I said, Art, how come you're so old and so healthy? He said, three things. Stop eating while you're still a little hungry. Wake up when you're still a little sleepy. And stop talking when you still have something left to say. Secret to life. Does God say that eating unclean food is a serious offense? And some people think, well, you know, the Bible laws about health are recommendations. The Bible doesn't call them recommendations, it calls them laws. Listen to what the Bible says in Isaiah 66, verse 15 and 17. For behold, the Lord will come with fire and with his chariot like a whirlwind to render his anger with fury. Those that sanctify themselves and purify themselves, they're declaring themselves sanctified and pure, eating swine's flesh and the abomination and the mouse will be consumed together, says the Lord. Oh, Pastor Doug, are you telling me that my BLT sandwich is no more? It tastes so good. You know, when you really think about it, there are so many good things to eat. I'm surprised people say to me, Pastor, you're a vegetarian. What do you eat? I eat great. Lots of things. It's just you grow up learning a certain way and you think that's the only way. You've got to just learn to do good, learn a new way, and you'll be fine. Some people think, well, if God doesn't want us to eat it, why did he make it? And it's almost like a bumper sticker that you would find somewhere on Bubba's truck. God made it so we can kill it and eat it. He didn't make any of the animals for us to kill and eat. People quote this verse in 1 Timothy 4:4. For every creature of God is good. Have you heard this before? Nothing to be refused if it's received with thanksgiving and prayer. Now, they don't read the context. They don't read what it says before or after. It says, first of all, it'll be sanctified by the word of God. That means the creatures that are approved in the Word of God can be sanctified by prayer. But this notion that Christians believe, and this is where, boy, I hope this sinks in with thinking Christians out there. The idea that we're free now from the laws about health because we just pray and God blesses whatever we eat. You would not accept that from your children. How many are your parents out there? Are they raising their hands? If you were getting ready for work one day and your kids were fixing their own breakfast, you know, they're a little older, and you see that they're pouring sugar frosted flakes in their bowl, then they're putting sugar on top of it, then they go in the freezer and they get a scoop of chocolate ice cream, then they get some caramel syrup, and you say, what in the world do you think you're doing? Don't worry, Mom, Dad, I'm going to ask Jesus to bless it.

0: Would you say, oh, okay, it's okay. As long as you pray over it, that'll be okay. How many would accept that? But why do we think that we can tempt the Lord by going against the basic principles of health in the Bible and say, well, I prayed over it? When the Bible talks about that, it's talking about there was a big contest between the Jewish Christians and the Gentile Christians, and the Jewish Christians said, oh, that meat had been offered to an idol. You can't eat it. And Paul said, look, the idol's nothing. You pray over it. He was talking about clean animals that maybe they had bought in a Gentile marketplace, goat or turkey or sheep or whatever it was. And the Jews had a very sensitive conscience. They said, but it was a Gentile marketplace. They butcher things and they offer them to gods before they butcher them. And Paul said, look, it's sanctified by the word of God. God's word said you can eat that goat, that sheep, and you've prayed over it. Don't worry about it. How many of you eat Chinese food in Chinese restaurant? I do. I did this week. And when I went in, there was a Buddha in the restaurant. Now, some Christians might have a problem with that. They might say, I can't eat in there. There is a Buddha. I'll be supporting Buddha if I eat in that restaurant. Paul is saying, look, you pray over your food. Don't worry about what they think about. The cook might be a Buddhist. It's not going to hurt you. This was the issue. It wasn't saying you could eat anything. That's irresponsible. We all know better than that. What you eat is going to affect your health. How much you eat is going to affect your health. Some will say, what about the vision that Peter had in Acts chapter 10? Some of you remember, tells us that Cornelius, a Gentile, and his family full of Gentiles, an angel says, you must hear from Peter. They send messengers to Peter. Normally, Jews did not preach to the Gentiles in those early days. Peter's up on the roof. He's praying. He's hungry. God gives him a vision of a sheet comes down from heaven full of all these unclean animals. And God says, arise and eat. Notice what Peter says. Not so, Lord. I have never eaten anything common or unclean. And the Bible says, do not call unclean what I have cleansed. And he's wondering, this happens three times. He never takes anything out of the sheet. It's a vision. You can't eat a vision. He never takes anything out of the sheet. He never eats it. And he's wondering what the vision means. And some Gentiles knock on the door downstairs. And Peter explains what this vision is about. He said, God has told me not to call any man. That's a funny way to spell pig. Doesn't say God has shown me to call any swine unclean. He says, not to call a man unclean. Because the Jews were calling the Gentiles unclean. This vision had nothing to do with food. It had to do with taking the gospel to the Gentiles. So pastors that say that, they're being dishonest. They know that's not what was really happening there. Does it make a difference what we eat? Do you know why we're all having problems with sin and temptation? Because our first parents ate something they weren't supposed to eat.
1: 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And most important, to share it with others. And thank you for your continued support as we take the gospel of Jesus Christ to the world. We hope you'll join us next week as we delve deep into the Word of God to explore more amazing facts. This presentation was brought to you by the Friends of the Amazing Facts Ministry.
2: What would Jesus be like if he was here today? Let's say you're out combining corn in the fall of the year. As you come to the end of the field, you notice somebody standing at the edge acting as though he wants you to stop. It's not somebody you know. In fact, right now you'd rather not be bothered, but out of courtesy you stop. Oh yeah, you haven't met, but you now recognize him from an earlier TV report. It's this man Jesus people have been talking about. I don't want to waste your time, he says, but I don't know a lot about combines. Would you mind if I rode a couple of rounds? Since there's a jump seat, you invite him in. I don't think Jesus would start in on how much of a sinner you are, even if you really are a bad one. I think he would ask about how the corn head works and how the kernels get knocked off the cob. And before jumping out, he'd say, "I know you want that corn really bad. Just know I want you in heaven even more." And then he'd go back to his pickup. This is Rod Bieber with Seed Time and Harvest.
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5: Hey, you. Yeah, you. You want to pump up your energy? Would you like to boost your attention span? Who doesn't want to do that, right? Oh, and do you want to lose a few pounds at the same time? You really should lose a few pounds, you know. Nothing personal, you understand. Well, I got something that really works, and I'll let you have it for a special price, just for you. Now, under normal circumstances, if someone came up to you on the street and said what I just said, you'd probably hug your purse or grab your wallet and keep right on walking. But what if I told you that it's true? You can increase your energy levels and attention span while losing weight all at the same time. And it's perfectly legal. How's that possible? Well, that's the topic of our program today. Dr. Diehl, what do we need to know? Help us.
6: Well, I tell you, our topic today is how to break the fast of the night.
5: Mm-hmm.
6: We're talking about breakfast today.
5: Yes.
6: Breakfast, breaking the fast of the night. And you know, most people don't break the fast of the night. They just don't get up on time. And if they just jump out of bed, the most they can do is have a cup of coffee and a donut and they're running.
5: Yeah.
6: Wrong way to go. We got to start the day right with a solid breakfast. Breakfast should be the kingly meal of the day to start the day right. That's the jump starting your day.
5: Now let's talk about this person who grabs that donut and grabs that cup of coffee and just runs out the door. What is going to happen to that person? And I think probably a lot of people will identify with what you're about to say because it may identify who they are. What's going to happen to that person throughout the day?
6: Well, that person will probably be looking for calories that they can grab here and there. They become snackers.
5: Mm-hmm,
6: okay.
5: Mm-hmm.
6: So that means they probably don't get high quality calories into the system with good nutrition. And furthermore, those snacks usually are concentrated calories. We don't realize it, but they're packed. They're small, but they're packed. And you know, we have learned that the larger the snacks, the larger the slacks, right?
5: Yes.
6: It's true. It's true. So that's for starters. Number two, you will also find that when you have that cup of coffee and maybe that little snack, your blood sugar shoots up pretty rapidly.
5: Yeah.
6: So you feel energy coming in within 4 or 5, 6 minutes and you think, that's it. I'm okay. Wrong. Because that has no fiber.
5: Mm.
6: And so the blood sugar goes up very fast and it drops down very fast again. Because as the blood sugar rises very rapidly, the body is now producing, it's pushing out insulin
5: mm-hmm.
6: to reduce the blood sugar that has just spiked up. And it overreacts, and now you go into hypoglycemia, you go into low blood sugar levels. And so then that forces you there to look for another snack or for another drink. And so you spike on and on and on, and that is very, very hard on your body. So you could avoid all of this if you jumpstart your day with a big, wonderful, solid breakfast. You start like a king the day.
5: You know, when you say these things, when you explain to us what happens to a person when they have that donut and that cup of coffee, I have to realize that those people with their bodies going into these types of modes are flying the airplane I'm riding in, are driving cars that I'm passing in the freeway. These people are making multi-million dollar decisions, sometimes with my little money included there. We are surrounded by people whose bodies are under attack from what they gave it for breakfast, and they're struggling to make it through the day and affecting us in some very profound ways. If you want to break that cycle, we need to do something.

0: state, their stomach is full with calories, usually high sugar, high fat calories, right?
1: Yeah.
0: And so what they don't realize is that at that time, the digestion goes into a slower gear during sleep. The food is not digested at the same rate as it is during our waking hours. And so everything slows down, and that food sits there hour after hour after hour. When you get up at 7 o'clock, that alarm clock shakes you loose. Now you're jumping out of bed. Probably a good portion of the food is still sitting in your stomach and you are not hungry. That is exactly right. That can be physiologically explained. But if you were going to go to bed a little earlier, right?
1: Yeah.
0: Or you also delay or you just eliminate that late evening meal or those snacks. Or if you really have to have a snack, you just have a pear or a mango or you have an apple or something like this. You know, that food is being digested fairly rapidly. And when you go to bed, that digestive system is just about empty. You open your window, you let some fresh air in, and you sleep like a baby, especially if you sleep on a pillow of a clear conscience. Right? You sleep well. You sleep deep. And man, when you wake up at 6 o'clock, your body is hungry. You are ravenously hungry. You want to eat. And that's the way it ought to be.
1: And that's when we break that fast. Now, we have to have a fast if you're going to break it. If you're going to have a break fast, you need to have a fast leading up to it. So we need to, like Dr. Deal says, we need to guard what goes into our mouth in the evening as we get ready to go to bed and then just have nothing, or maybe a pear or something like he says. And then when we wake up, we're hungry. Okay, now this is an opportunity. This is an opportunity, since we're hungry, to put into our bodies what we really need to put there to keep us really going strong all morning. And a cup of coffee and a donut doesn't do it. Am I right, Dr. Deal?
0: Yeah, so, you know, I want to go back to this. It all starts with how we feed ourselves at night.
1: Yeah.
0: Right?
1: Yeah.
0: And so what we recommend, number one, try to lighten up your supper. And also try to have that supper perhaps maybe 2, 3, 4 hours before you go to bed.
1: Yeah.
0: Or for some people, especially people that are in their mature years, you know, they are 60 plus, you know, we don't need perhaps as many calories. Maybe we could even skip the supper a few times a week, right?
1: Yeah.
0: So that's number one. Lighten up the supper, have it earlier in the evening, or maybe even, you know, skip it sometime. And then number two, eat or drink nothing but water or fruit between supper and bedtime. Give the body a chance to have the digestive processes take over before you go to bed. And when you go to bed, you can hardly wait to get up in the morning and to break the fast of the long good night.
1: I know why you said water or fruit there is acceptable, because fruit really is 90% water. So we're taking we're picking in water here with a little bit of fiber when you eat fruit. So, okay, water or fruit between supper and bedtime, nothing else. Water or fruit. I like that. Now, we have our stomachs are empty, and we go to bed, and we sleep like a baby, and we wake up, and we're hungry. What do we do? How can we set ourselves up for a great day?
0: Well, what you really want to do, when you wake up in the morning, you feel refreshed, and now you have some time to spare to do the right things, because you got up early, right?
1: Yeah.
0: So begin the day by drinking a glass or two of water. That's a great way to go. If you don't like cold water, you can take warm water. If you don't like regular water, you can just add maybe some lime or a slice of lemon to it, or you can have maybe some herbal tea, all these kind of things. But begin to rinse your inside with a couple of glasses of water. And that also will freshen up your stomach. Then how about pulling on your gym clothes and get some active exercise, like a brisk walk. You know, get out there for a half an hour, have a good walk. When you come back, you feel a bit sweaty, not too much. That means you have to get a shower, and you now dress for the day. And then, of course, you sit down and you fix yourself a nice, hot breakfast. And if you can, if that works out for you, if you can schedule it, you know, have your family around the table and have a good breakfast. Folks, if you could just, if I had one wish, it would be have one meal a day around the table as a family.
1: Mm-hmm, mm-hmm.
0: You know, and take a little time and discuss what's going to be happening in the day, and you have a marvelous day. You're setting yourself up for the right day. You have a great day coming up.
1: Well, we'll take a short break right now, Dr. Deal. When we come back, let's find out what is on the deal table, what should be on our table. I can

0: 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Health is contagious. 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
0: 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We're here with Dr. Hans Dehl for the Complete Health Improvement Program. 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Dr. Dehl, we're talking today about breakfast, breaking that fast, and we have expressed the need to, that if you're going to break a fast, you need to have a fast first, and that means keep it very light in the evening and make sure that supper is very light, even if you have supper. I mean, you don't have to have supper, but also only fruit and water before going to bed, and then in the morning, you say a nice brisk walk, a shower, two glasses of water. And you're ready to face the day, and you sit down for breakfast. There's an interesting quote I found in your book, Health Power. It says, this is from Pat Harper, a registered dietitian for the American Dietetic Association. This person says, I've yet to meet an overweight person who doesn't skip breakfast and snack at night. Well, there seems to be two very good indicators that that person is going to be overweight, snacking at night and skipping breakfast. Why is that? And for the answer to this, we need to pack our bags and head off to Iowa. Help us here. Why are we going to Iowa next?
2: You're right. This is the famous Iowa breakfast study. No, they studied children and breakfast habits, and they found that those children that would have a daily breakfast would actually outperform on tests the kids that didn't have breakfast in the morning. Mm-hmm. It was totally amazing that the presence of a good breakfast actually had a determining effect of how the children would do on tests that were taken around the 10 and 11 o'clock hour.
0: Amazing, amazing.
2: And what happens here is when you have breakfast at, let's say, 7 o'clock or so before the kids go to school, it takes about 3-4 hours before the breakfast being absorbed. Mm-hmm. It's digested, and then the energy is being absorbed properly. And so it comes into the bloodstream about 2-3 hours later. And now you have the blood sugar at the proper level. You have the energy in the brain that you can perform well. Well, those kids that didn't have any breakfast and they just grabbed maybe some Danish or so, you have this going up and down spiking that we talked about. The sugar goes up and down, and you are no longer in a position where you have the calories and the blood sugar steadily coming into your system, into your brain in this case, to give you the energy and the performance power that you need to have to do mental tasks.
0: And I know that there are people listening to the program right now who are saying, yeah, I understand that around 10, 11 o'clock, I'm not worth too much either at work. My brain just seems to go on vacation. I can't think straight. And so there has to be another infusion of something, usually sugar or fats or oils or salt. Mm. And the cycle begins all over again. So we are just basically kicking ourselves to keep us going, and there's a better way. And that's what we're talking about today, Dr. Dehl.
2: Yeah, that's right. So this is a good way to start the day very, very well. And when you have a good kingly kind of a breakfast, when I say kingly, I mean a well-sized, healthy breakfast, you know, those calories come in over the next 4 to 5 hours. You don't feel like you need to have that cup of coffee. You don't feel like you have to have that snack to give you a little boost. It's coming steadily in, and you are really positioned for a good performance for that morning, those morning hours, until, you know, at 12 o'clock, 12:30, you have your next meal. But, you know, When we talk about breakfast, yes, we want to have a breakfast, but there are different kinds of breakfast, right? I mean, you can have a healthy breakfast, or you can have a breakfast, well, that would be probably pushing
0: the boundaries of good health and good ideas.
2: Yeah, that's right. That's right. That's right. I mean, you can have a standard American breakfast, and you got your 3 scrambled eggs and some bacon and hash browns and Danish pastry. My goodness, this is not the way to go, because you can easily pack in 1,400 calories. And if you're a woman and you only need about 1,500 calories for the whole day, you can see you can overdo it calorie-wise, because this kind of a breakfast of scrambled eggs with bacon and hash browns and a Danish roll, that's very, very high in fat. As a matter of fact, we figured that out the other day. You probably get about between 70 and 80 grams of fat in that kind of a breakfast, and you shouldn't have more than 45 for the whole day.
0: When you put that much fat and that many calories in your body in that form, is there something detrimental right off the bat? I mean, you say, okay, I have a good breakfast. I ate 3 eggs. I had 3 bacon slices of bacon. I had hash browns. Is there a difference between eating that many calories of standard American diet and eating calories from the optimal diet?
2: Well, there are several issues here, because number one, that kind of a standard American diet breakfast is usually also very high in salt,
0: which
2: is not in your best interest when you have high blood pressure. It's also very high in cholesterol. I mean, these 3 eggs, that's over 600 milligrams of cholesterol. You probably shouldn't have more than 50 milligrams for the whole day. At least that's what we recommend, right? So you see, so it's high in cholesterol, it's high in salt, and it's also the high fat content can make the blood kind of sludgy. It becomes heavier. The viscosity of the blood is thicker.
0: You can see this. I have seen in your video when a person had a blood drawn and they had just eaten the cheeseburger, that blood was like salad dressing. It was terrible. It looked awful.
2: Yeah, it's like molasses, isn't it?
0: Yeah, exactly.
2: Barely gets through the vessels, and so it doesn't deliver the nutrients properly.
0: Yeah.
2: And so a breakfast needs to be a healthy breakfast.
0: Yeah.
2: And so, you know, when you come to my home, you know, you probably have a 7-grain cereal. Mm-hmm. And when I say a 7-grain cereal, that's usually a hot cereal. There are some brands out there like, what is it, Bob's Red Mill.
0: Mm-hmm.
2: That's in most department and supermarkets. You can find it very easily there. And, you know, you just take a cup of 7-grain cereal. You add 3 cups of water. And, you know, you usually put it in the crock pot the night before.
0: Yeah.
2: And you put it on low heat, and when you wake up in the morning, that slow cooker will have done the job.
0: Mm-hmm.
2: You wake up at 6 o'clock, you have your morning walk, you take your shower, and you had your 2 glasses of water, and you're ready to go and sit down. You just go to the crock pot, it's all there. It smells good, you add a few fruits to it, you have a couple of slices of whole wheat toast, you put some bananas on top of that, or you have a mango with that, and man, you're ready for the day.
0: You have a listing here in your book about the calorie count of that type of breakfast. You had said the standard American diet, if you eat the bacon, the scrambled eggs, the hash browns, Danish roll, hot cocoa, or orange juice, or all together, you're talking over 1,400 calories. If you have the 7-grain cereal, the banana, you have some soy milk, you have a grapefruit, you have tofu, hash browns with no oil, and with whole wheat bread, you're just downing under 900 calories here. You're having a huge amount of food, and you're only having 900 calories, which leaves lots of room for dinner and for supper later.
2: That's right. And you will also notice that the fat content is very, very low in this kind of a breakfast, right?
0: Yeah. Fat content of the standard American diet, 78 grams. Fat content of the optimal diet that Dr. Deal has at his house, 9 grams of fat. An incredible difference, just incredible.
2: Yeah, and also you cut your salt intake in half with this kind of a diet, and your cholesterol, zero.
0: Let me give these numbers. This is incredible. Standard American diet gives you 795 milligrams of cholesterol. Dr. Deal's breakfast gives you zero, none, no cholesterol, because it's all plant-based. Pretty amazing.
2: So we have to make not only a choice in favor of breakfast, but we should make a choice in favor of a healthy breakfast, right?
0: Yes.
2: And that's a hot cereal. You know, these pre-sweetened cereals are not usually the best cereals for us to take in at breakfast time. I mean, the kids, I know they love it. They've been brainwashed to love those kind of things. They actually kind of candies for the kids, when you think about it. Yeah. Because many of these pre-sweetened cereals are oftentimes 40 to 50% of the calories is sugar. Mm-hmm. And so we need to begin to buy good, healthy breakfast cereals. We put them into the crock pot and we have them available in the morning for everybody in the family. That's the way to go. And these breakfast cereals then, they're usually low in sugar. They're also fairly high in fiber, which is very, very important, especially when you have these whole grain cereals that we talked about. Mm-hmm. And also you have low fat content here, right?
0: Yeah. And the fat is so important, because fat is fat. I mean, think of fat as fat. That's exactly what it is, and it creates fat, because the calorie count is so high in fat that the lower our fat count, the better our calorie count is going to be automatically.
2: Yeah, you know, when it comes to fat content, if you're underweight, maybe the granola is fine. But if you're overweight, be a little careful with granola. It sounds very natural. It sounds very health food oriented. But remember, many of these granola cereals, they're fairly high in added fat. So be a little careful there. And also sometimes you have these mueslis. Packages there. Be a little careful there, because they may be good nutritionally, but they're oftentimes a little bit too high on fat. So in general, when you pick a cereal, look for a cereal that has a lot of fiber in it, that's whole grain, that doesn't have very much sugar. You probably shouldn't have more than 5 grams of sugar per serving in a cereal to be really a healthy cereal. And also the fat content, should be usually less than 3 grams per serving.
0: Now, Dr. Deal, let's talk about what changes when someone eats this wonderful meal that you just mentioned, the 7-grain cereal, the banana, the grapefruit, and the whole wheat bread. How is that person different that day than the person who ate the standard American diet, which either would be the bad stuff or just grab something and run? What's different in that day?
2: Well, if you just grab something to give you some energy, you have the ups and downs pretty much all morning long.
0: Yeah.
2: If you have the more optimal diet that we talked about, then you have steady calories coming in. You're much more steady. Your mental performance is enhanced because the calories are coming in gradually over the next 3 to 4 hours. You are more steadily receiving the fuel that you need instead of being refueling every half an hour or every hour with another Danish and another cup of coffee and so on.
0: And I would also assume, Dr. Deal, that when you eat good food and it stays in your stomach all morning, you're not going to get so hungry because your stomach is enjoying this fiber. There's fiber in there. There's bulk in there. Your hunger should stay pretty low during that morning hours.
2: That is very, very true. You have a sense of satiety. You're feeling good. And the hunger experience is not experience you have with these, let's grab something and run. No.
0: This up and down that you talk about, that affects our ability to think clearly as well. The diet that we have with the optimal foods, the 7-grain cereals, the bananas and everything, the brain doesn't have to fight that up and down going on. So the brain has the ability to think clearer, to more consistently, and I would assume to receive a more consistent level of energy to the brain itself. So we should be able to do our work better. Am I on the right track here?
2: Right. And also it stabilizes the emotional level. I mean, you just think, if you could have your irritable boss just do one thing, and that is to get into a healthy breakfast, you would have a nicer boss to work with.
0: Don't get mad. Get 7-grain cereal for him.
2: Right. So I think it's very important that we fuel our body early in the morning, but we fuel it with the right stuff. So be careful. Don't skip breakfast.
0: If you have an irritable boss, if you have someone that's just getting on your nerves, make a copy of this program. Go to www.chiphealth.org. Download a podcast of this program and say, sir or ma'am, in all love, I would like you to listen to this. And they'll know. They'll find what they need to do. And, you know, we might just have a sweet, loving boss after that.
2: Yes.
0: Cool idea, huh?
2: Yes. Coming back to this whole thing. The standard American diet with, you know, bacon and eggs in the morning, that is not really the way to go.
0: Mm-hmm.
2: Eggs and sausage can be the most deadly meal of the day for some people. So breakfast meats really are loaded with fats and cholesterol and salt. When you have those egg yolks, they can send your cholesterol skyrocketing.
0: Mm-hmm.
2: When you have that sausage and egg breakfast, I think it should go the way of the dinosaur. I mean,
0: You're going to burn it in your car?
2: Yeah, no, it ought to go the way of the dinosaur. If you want to avoid bird extinction, be sure you let the bacon egg breakfast go the way of the dinosaur.
0: All right, very good. Well, these are wonderful words of wisdom from our good friend Dr. Hans Diehl today. Preaching this message and sharing his information and having chip programs around the world for many years, and the scientific evidence that comes along year after year is just sort of supporting what he's saying. He began with scientific evidence and he has not altered from that, and the recent scientific evidence goes on and on proving that what he is saying, that nutrition is the foundation for good health, that when you add to that a faith in God and a good relationship with your fellow man and a clear conscience, when you put all those things together, you can have the mental, physical, and spiritual health that we all desire so much. It begins in the kitchen. It begins there, and it helps you all along the way. Dr. Diehl, thank you very much for these words of wisdom you give us week after week. And listener, again, the website for you to visit, www.chiphealth.org. That's www.chiphealth.org. Lots of resources there, cookbooks, videos to look at, articles to read, scientific studies to study if you want to do that, if you're a scientific type of person. They're all right there for you to enjoy. Also, you can discover if a chip program is coming to a town near you. And if it is, please, I recommend strongly that you sign up and enjoy the benefits of living that healthy, happy life that education can bring. Until next time, this is Charles Mills along with Dr. Hans Diehl, inviting you to begin enjoying health by choice, not by chance. Goodbye, everyone.

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1: From the Christian News Radio Network, I'm Jim Miller. A tropical depression 2 churning in the eastern Gulf. It strengthened to now become Tropical Storm Bertha. NOAA reports the wind speeds of Bertha have increased to at least 40 miles per hour. Parts of the southeast can expect to see increasingly heavy rainfall as the system continues to organize. U.S. has launched new strikes late Monday night in Iran. CENTCOM said the strikes designed to further degrade Iranian military capabilities used to attack commercial shipping in the Strait of Hormuz. Meanwhile, President Trump will attend the dignified transfer of 2 U.S. soldiers killed in Iranian attacks in Jordan over the weekend. In a Truth Social

0: Financial Post, he said, every time Iran kills an American soldier, they will pay for that killing many times over. South Carolina Senator Darlene Graham says she's running for a full term to replace her late brother Lindsey Graham's Senate seat. News Nation's Joe Khalil.
1: That is according to an exclusive interview that she is doing on another network, but she is confirmed she's in, and we've also heard that from several other senators here, including Senate Majority Leader John Thune, who just moments before he walked into the Senate chamber today to open up the floor for the week, said that he thinks Darlene Graham is going to be a strong and formidable candidate.
0: Last week, Governor Henry McMaster appointed Darlene Graham to serve the remainder of her brother's term, which ends in January. President Trump welcomes Lebanon's leader to the White House today. Lebanon's President Joseph Aoun's visit comes during a perilous time in the Middle East as the U.S. and Iran renew attacks against one another. The two expected to discuss the ongoing threat from Iran-backed Hezbollah, and Aoun is expected to press Trump on Israel's withdrawal from Lebanon. Well, just as the heat of summer reaches a high point, thieves targeting air conditioning units to strip for copper parts. News Nation's Nancy Liu has that story.
2: Among the latest targets, several businesses in Pasadena, including a pet hospital and a bakery, where the thieves stole copper wiring from a rooftop air conditioning unit. A sign the criminals are after the copper components and parts more than the air conditioning. Now, HVAC systems have also been gutted at businesses in Colorado, Nevada, and other states, making the summer heat wave even harder to handle.
0: Police say to install heavy-duty tamper-resistant steel cages around rooftop units and set up motion-activated security cameras. Listen up, coffee drinkers. Drinking up to 5 cups of coffee a day is generally safe for most adults. That's according to American Heart Association's new study. But regularly consuming caffeinated coffee without added sugars, flavors, or cream was linked to a lower risk of type 2 diabetes, heart disease, stroke, and heart failure. Researchers caution that more research is needed. From Christian News Radio Network, I'm Jim Miller. To hear this and other reports on demand, visit ChristianNewsRadio.org.
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4: Well, good evening, everybody. Hope you had a wonderful week. I know I did. God is good. All the time, He is good. And so, friends, if you agree with me, please write a praise down that you have for this past week about how God has been good to you. You know, my praise for this week is a very simple one, and probably, you know, many people give this praise, but the Omicron cases, the COVID cases are rising here in Malaysia. I think it's up into the high 20,000s already. So it's about 27,000, 28,000 now. And Omicron is highly infectious. It was just a matter of time before it hit Malaysia here. But it seems like the cases are super high. I'm glad that we don't have any lockdowns. That's my first praise. I'm glad that church is still open. And thirdly, I'm glad that my family has not contracted it. So God is good. God is good. And for those that do have COVID, do stay safe, do stay healthy, get a lot of sunlight, which is one of the things they say is helpful to combat COVID. Of course, amongst other things, getting enough rest, getting enough fluids, getting enough good nutrition. But friends, do share your praises. Would love to hear from you all. We're going to get into our study for this evening. We are continuing our study series on the Mount of Blessing, the sermon that Jesus gave from Matthew 5 to Matthew 7. So before we get into the Word, let us open with a word of prayer, shall we? Let's pray. Father in heaven, thank you so much for seeing us safely through this week, for watching over us, for keeping us in good health and strength, for guiding us. And Lord, thank you for bringing us to this point that we have an opportunity to study your word once more. We ask for your Holy Spirit to please illumine our hearts and minds, lead us into all truth, teach and guide us is our earnest plea and prayer. For we pray in Jesus' name. Amen. Well, our study this evening is entitled The Law and the Prophets. And let's go to our key text for this evening. Let's jump straight to Matthew chapter 5 and verses 17 and 18. Jesus says, "Think not that I am come to destroy the law or the prophets. I am not come to destroy, but to fulfill. For verily I say unto you, till heaven and earth pass, one jot or one tittle shall in no wise pass from the law, till all be fulfilled." Now, we've already looked at being lights of the world and the salt of the earth, but now Jesus is bringing this topic in about the law and the prophets. What is he trying to imply when he says, "Think not that I'm come to destroy the law of the prophets"? What does that simply tell us about the mindset of the people that were listening in those times? He is telling us not to even entertain it in our minds that Jesus has come to change the law or the prophets. There must have been people there that were thinking that the law and the prophets have been changed, that the things that they've put down in stone and in paper or parchment has been changed. You know, that's even happening in our day today as well, and you'll see that later. But Jesus says, "I didn't come to destroy, but to fulfill." And, you know, some people think that that word "fulfill" there refers to, you see, Jesus, he came to complete it, and thus we don't need the law and the prophets anymore. He came to finish it, to make an end of it. However, that word "but" is a contrast in that sentence. You see that in Matthew 5:17-18? Don't think 5:17-18. Don't think I've come to destroy the law of the prophets. I'm not come to destroy, but, you see that word, but it's contrasting that he is not come to destroy it, but quite the opposite. He's come to fill it up, to fully preach it, to fully live it. So Jesus is stating there clearly that we shouldn't even think that Jesus is destroying the law of the prophets. We see that word "law" repeated in both verse 17 and verse 18, and it must be important. I mean, the central focus that we'll be looking of our study today will be around the issue of the law and whether really it is relevant for us today or not. When Jesus referred to the law and the prophets, though, what was he referring to? What was he pointing to? Let's go over to Matthew chapter 11 and verses 12 and 13. The Bible says this, "And from the days of John the Baptist until now, the kingdom of heaven suffereth violence, and the violent take it by force. For all the prophets and the law prophesied until John." And you see that word there, prophesied? It's key. In verse 13, when the Bible says that all the law and the prophets prophesied until John, though, who is this John? Well, friends, that is John the Baptist, as we know from the previous verse. Who is John the Baptist? When did he live? It was right there during the time of Jesus. It was quite possible that he was still alive while Jesus was preaching this Sermon on the Mount. So all the law and the prophets prophesied until John, the appearance of Jesus. That means from Genesis until John the Baptist. That is what the prophets and the law were referring to. Or could I say, it's referring to the Old Testament. Now, of course, look, not every prophet wrote something. We know in the Old Testament there were prophets like the prophet Gad, the prophet Nathan, who pointed out King David's sin, right? I mean, even John the Baptist, who Jesus called the greatest of all prophets, he never wrote anything down. He never wrote any book of the Bible, but yet he was the greatest. And it wasn't who's the greatest, as in how much content you've written. No, John the Baptist, his role in heralding the first coming of Jesus made him the greatest. So look, when it comes to the law and the prophets, though, it's referring to the Old Testament. Let's go to another text, shall we? In John chapter 1, verse 45, the Bible says this, "Philip findeth Nathanael and saith unto him, We have found him of whom Moses in the law and the prophets did write, Jesus of Nazareth, the son of Joseph." You see, when Philip goes and looks for Nathanael, he tells him that he's found him, that the person in whom Moses in the law and the prophets wrote about, obviously, the Messiah. And Moses and the law, well, what does that mean? Well, we know that Moses, he's in the Old Testament, and he wrote the first five books of the Bible, Genesis to Deuteronomy, that's called the Torah, right? And the prophets is referring to the rest of the Old Testament, because the New Testament wasn't written yet. When Philip came to Nathanael and said, look at this, right? The law and the prophets, it wasn't the New Testament. There was no New Testament yet. So we know that when he says the law and the prophets, what is he saying here? What is he implying? We have found the Messiah in which all the scriptures were pointing forward to. But not only that, he said the law and the prophets wrote about him. And that has to have been the scriptures, but more specifically, the Old Testament. Let's go to another text, John 1:29. Nathanael answered and said unto him, Rabbi, thou art the Son of God, the King of Israel. When Nathanael met him, he declared that he had found the Son of God, the Messiah, in whom what? The law and the prophets wrote about. That was the scriptures. So Philip and Nathanael were students of the Word of God. They were waiting for the coming of the Messiah, and the signs in the Old Testament and pointed out how he would come, who, where he would be born, all these things. And so from the Old Testament, not just the New, we can understand who the Messiah is. Of course, the New is obvious because it's all pointing to Jesus. He has a name already. He has a human form already. We know that. But you see, Jesus, he said, don't even think that I'm come to destroy the law or the prophets. What's the problem if we have this sort of thinking? It's very simple, friends. We will never know who the Messiah is. We will not understand that Jesus is our Savior. And even more so, we'll be rejecting the scripture, the law, and the prophets. But coming back to Matthew chapter 5, Jesus said that he didn't come to destroy the law of the prophets. He came to fulfill it. And friends, how did Jesus fulfill the law and the prophets? Well, let's go to a few passages. Let's go to first Matthew chapter 1, verses 21 and 23. And she shall bring forth a son, and thou shalt call his name Jesus, for he shall save his people from their sins. Now all this was done that it might be fulfilled. You see that? That it might be fulfilled, which was spoken of the Lord by the prophet, saying, behold, a virgin shall be with child, and shall bring forth a son, and they shall call his name Emmanuel, which being interpreted is God with us. Even in his birth, Jesus fulfilled the law and the prophets. He fulfilled an Old Testament prophecy. Where do we find it? It's found in Isaiah chapter 7 and verse 14. The Bible says, therefore the Lord himself shall give you a sign. Behold, a virgin shall conceive and bear a son, and shall call his name Emmanuel. So all these prophecies in the Old Testament, it pointed forward to the coming of a Messiah. And in this case, what sort of person would give birth to him? It would be a virgin. A virgin birth. Obviously, you know, we don't think about it too much, but in order for a person to give birth, they can't be a virgin. But this was a virgin, it was a miraculous birth. It was, of course, Mary and how God would, we don't know. Let's not get into the biology of it, right? But it was a virgin birth. And so the Old Testament prophesied of it, the coming of how the Messiah would be born. So to get rid of the Old Testament, my dear friends, is to get rid of Jesus altogether. It makes it impossible to know who the Messiah is. Let's go to another text. Matthew 2:23. And he came and dwelt in a city called Nazareth, that it might be fulfilled which was spoken by the prophets, he shall be called a Nazarene. The place where the Messiah would come, where he would be raised, he would be called a Nazarene. The Old Testament spoke about it. So we see even in Matthew here, and we're going through texts in Matthew here, that so many prophecies were being fulfilled about the coming of the Messiah. Let's go to another one. Matthew 8:17, that it might be fulfilled, which was spoken by Isaias the prophet, that's Isaiah, saying himself took our infirmities and bare our sicknesses. So Isaiah from the Old Testament, and one of the books that prophesy the most about the Messiah and his coming and his work, really. And even here in Matthew, he points back to the Old Testament, the law and the prophets. Let's also go to another one, Matthew 13:34-35. And all these things spake Jesus unto the multitude in parables. And without a parable spake he not unto them, that it might be fulfilled, which was spoken by the prophet, saying, I will open my mouth in parables, I will utter things which have been kept secret from the foundation of the world. Pardon me. So, another prophecy that we see here pointing forward to the Messiah. And this was quoted from Psalm 78 and what sort of work he would be doing. He would come speaking in parables. Throughout the Old Testament, hundreds of prophecies of Jesus and his coming. Let's go to another one, Matthew 27:35. And they crucified him and parted his garments, casting lots, that it might be fulfilled once again, which was spoken by the prophet. They parted my garments among them, and upon my vesture they did cast lots. You see, friends, even this little details about his clothing at his crucifixion was put into the Old Testament, that God, he didn't want to leave it to chance. He didn't want to just have a couple or a few or 10. He gave hundreds of prophecies, and Jesus, he fulfilled every single one of them. He fulfilled the law and the prophets. He fulfilled all that the Old Testament had to write about the coming of the Messiah, because truly, he was the Messiah. Also in Luke 24:44. And he said unto them, these are the words which I spake unto you while I was yet with you, that all things must be fulfilled which were written in the law of Moses and in the prophets and in the Psalms concerning me. Jesus says that every single prophecy, pardon me, had to be fulfilled from the Old Testament about Jesus if he was to be the Messiah. This is why, friends, the Old Testament is so important even today. We cannot even understand the New Testament without the Old Testament. It's an impossibility. For example, the book of Revelation, I mean, it talks about characters, all that are in the Old Testament, Balaam and Balak and Jezebel. These characters are found only in the Old Testament. You can't understand the New Testament without the Old. You look at Hebrews 11, when it talks about all these Old Testament characters. Noah, Abraham, all these great men of faith, right? Isaac, even Sarah, even Moses, Gideon, Balaam, Balak, all these great men and women in the Old Testament. And yet there are some people, this is really bad, pardon me. Yet there are some people that do not believe in the Old. They think it's not relevant. It's too old. It's done away with. Jesus fulfilled. All we need is the new. But friends, see that even Jesus pointed to the Old. He would talk about Sodom and Gomorrah. He would talk about Daniel. He would talk about the Queen of Sheba. He'd talk about Jonah. All these Old Testament characters. You know, friends, there are some pocket Bibles out there that have been put together, and they only have Psalms and Proverbs and the New Testament bound together. And you know, friends, that's not enough of the Bible if we are to understand it, to have a perfect picture of the Messiah and all his teachings, all that he wants us to understand. We need both the Old and the New. You got to study both the Old and the New. But friends, how else did Jesus fulfill the law and the prophets? Romans 13:10. The Bible says this, love worketh no ill to his neighbor. Therefore, love is the fulfilling of the law. Do you see that word fulfill there? This is how we can fulfill the law. But the foundation to fulfilling the law is love. And Jesus lived that life in perfect obedience to everything that the law and the prophets demanded, especially the law. Jesus kept the Ten Commandments perfectly so that he could be our perfect sacrifice, our perfect substitute. He was the one that paid the penalty of sin. And sin demanded death, but none of us could pay for each other. It demanded, in order for someone to pay the penalty of sin, which is death for us, it needs an innocent party. And that only innocent party was Jesus Christ. Love is the fulfilling of the law. And in John 3:16, we see perfect love demonstrated. For God so loved the world that he gave his only begotten Son, that whosoever believeth in him should not perish, but have everlasting life. Friends, it was at the cross that the final fulfillment would be seen, the greatest expression of love for each and every one of us. Jesus says, I am not come to destroy the law, but to fulfill it. And it was fulfilled that day when he hung there at Calvary on that shameful cross for you and me. You see, Jesus said, not even a jot or a tittle would be changed until everything will be fulfilled. Friends, what's a jot? It's the dotting of an I. In the Greek, it's the smallest letter of the whole Greek alphabet. How about a tittle? Well, that's the crossing of the T, the stroke that goes across. And it's not the whole letter. It's just simply the crossing of the T or the F, you know, in our letters today. So Jesus says that in the law, not even a stroke of it would be changed. Not even a stroke until all be fulfilled, right? And that is not saying that he would change it after that. No. You see, friends, the fact that Jesus died on the cross for our sins, for you and for me, for what we have done, it shows the unchangeableness of God's law. For if God could change it, he could change it to the extent that he would make all of us innocent. But he didn't. He didn't change it for himself so that he wouldn't have to die. No, he went through with what the law demanded. Why? Because the law could not be changed. It could not be. So Jesus, he came then to fulfill it, to meet the demands of the law, to die on the cross for you and for me, so that we could be saved. Think not that I'm come to destroy the law of the prophets. I'm not come to destroy, Jesus says, but to fulfill. And then further on, he says in Matthew 5, the very next verse, he says, till heaven and earth pass, not even a stroke of the law would be changed. If Jesus fulfilled and satisfied the claims of the law through his life and also his death, does it mean that we can change the law today? Absolutely not. We've already seen that, right? At the cross, Jesus set it even deeper in stone. It was permanent. So if we are in doubt in any moment where we think the law might have been changed, all we need to do is go back and look at the cross. But then Jesus says, look, till heaven and earth pass, not even a stroke will be changed. If you're in further doubt by having to look back 2,000 years, then all you need to do is walk out, jump on the earth, look up to the sky, and see if heaven and earth is still there. You see, the heaven there is not referring to the heaven in which God lives, or even the heavens in which the stars are placed and hung in orbit. The heaven there is simply our atmosphere. And so all you need to do is jump up and down, and if the earth is still solid on your feet, friends, the law still stands. The law is still relevant. It is still even today. Even though God, Christ, has fulfilled it 2,000 years ago, he says, even today, it's as fresh, as new, as the latest product from Samsung or from Apple, from these new phones or for these new laptops, the latest gadgets and gizmos out there, friends. The law is just as relevant and has not grown old with time, nor gotten slower, but it is still quick and powerful as the Word of God is. But friends, when will heaven and earth actually pass away? Let's go to another text. 2 Peter chapter 3 and verse 10. The Bible says this. But the day of the Lord will come as a thief in the night, in the which the heavens shall pass away with a great noise, and the elements shall melt with fervent heat. The earth also and the works that are therein shall be burned up. You know, we're not exactly sure, though the Bible text at least, but the Bible text is not clear as to when the heavens and the earth would pass away with a great noise. The text here does not specify what event that is. But has the elements yet melted with fervent heat? As you look there in 2 Peter? No, right? This is still must be in the future. When will that take place? It says when the day of the Lord comes as a thief in the night. Well, when is the day of the Lord? And when does the Bible describe Jesus coming as a thief? Let's go to Isaiah 13 verse 9. Behold, the day of the Lord cometh, cruel both with wrath and fierce anger, to lay the land desolate, and he shall destroy the sinners thereof out of it. So the day of the Lord, the Bible says here in Isaiah, when that happens, he will lay the land desolate. Has that happened yet? Of course not. And then it says he will also destroy the sinners out of it. Has that happened yet? Definitely not. Which means the law is still relevant. This event is still in the future. What is it? And when is it? Joel chapter 2 verse 31. The sun shall be turned into darkness, and the moon into blood, before the great and terrible day of the Lord come. You see that? The day of the Lord is connected to two events, friends. Do you see what it is? The sun will be turned to darkness, and the moon will be turned into blood. And that's when the day of the Lord happens. But when is that? Let's go to another text. Revelation chapter 6, verses 12 to 14. And I beheld when he had opened the sixth seal, and lo, there was a great earthquake. Look at this. The sun became black as sackcloth of hair, and the moon became as blood. The stars of heaven fell into the earth, even as a fig tree casteth her untimely figs when she is shaken of a mighty wind. And the heaven departed as a scroll when it is rolled together, and every mountain and island were moved out of their places. You see, what we see here is same events described just like in the book Joel. The sun became black, and then the moon turned to blood. It went red. And when did these events take place? Well, that's another study for another time, looking at Revelation, right? But we know that right after that, in verse 16, it talks about the heavens being rolled together. And you know what that is, friends? All theologians will agree on this one. It's none other than the second coming of Jesus. And that certainly has not taken place yet. And so if that hasn't taken place yet, friends, the law and the prophets are still relevant. The Old Testament must still be studied with as great fervor as we study the New. These two complement each other. You cannot have one without the other. Just as you cannot separate two magnets, they all go together in one like this. You cannot. They come together, friends, right? So it's still relevant. We cannot get rid of the Old Testament. Maybe, just maybe, when Jesus comes, we don't know, but just maybe at the second coming, Jesus might take our Bibles and toss it into the fire and says, you don't need this anymore. Now you can see me face to face. Now you can ask all the questions you want. Now you have 100% brain capacity to remember everything I ever tell you. Now, maybe you just don't need the Bible anymore. Because when that which has come, why do we need to keep reading something that talks about something that will come, right? It's like me reading a book about my wife and what she's like. But when she comes, who cares about this book? I don't need her anymore. I don't need the book, pardon. No, not my wife. I don't need the book anymore, right? And I'm not saying that the Bible is not important after that. Or, oh, how dare we burn the Bible? It's not that. But when Jesus comes, just maybe, he might just say, look, you don't need this anymore. I'm right here. All your questions, the history you need to know, I can tell it to you perfectly. And so it might be just at that time, he'll toss the Old Testament and even the New into the lake of fire. But friends, until that day happens, we much verily need both the old and the new. We need the Bible. They are basic instructions before leaving Earth. We need it very much today. But friends, what is this event about Jesus as a thief? We already know the second coming, but is this related to the second coming as well? Absolutely. Luke chapter 12, verses 39 to 40. "And this know, that if the good man of the house had known what hour the thief would come, he would have watched and not have suffered his house to be broken through. Be ye therefore ready also, for the Son of Man cometh at an hour when ye think not." The day of the Lord is compared to as a thief in the night. That event in verse 40 is the second coming of Jesus, no doubt. Jesus is not coming secretly, as some people believe, in a secret rapture and people are whisked away while they're driving or driving the plane or the car or a helicopter and there's crashing and people think that that's when the tribulation will happen. No, friends, that's not the events and the order that Revelation gives. And if you're not sure about that, I do have a series on Revelation on my YouTube channel there. It's there for free. I recorded it 2006, many, many years ago, but much of it still stands today. If you'd like to do an in-depth study and a more up-to-date one that we just recorded, I think it was last year, maybe it was the year before, on my YouTube channel, I do have one study that has a video, and it's what we used for SALT 2 years ago when we went into lockdown, and you can sign up for those classes there. But look, friends, to understand about end time events, Daniel and Revelation, really, really important. But coming back to the study, when will heaven and earth pass away totally? Because Jesus said in Matthew 5, "Till heaven and earth pass, not even a jot or a tittle will change from my law." Well, when is that? Let's go to Revelation 21, verse 1 and 2. "And I saw a new heaven and a new earth, for the first heaven and the first earth were passed away, and there was no more sea. And I, John, saw the holy city, New Jerusalem, coming down from God out of heaven, prepared as a bride adorned for her husband." And friends, if you know anything about the book of Revelation, you see, in Revelation chapter 20, what has just happened is the 1,000 years that the saints will spend up in heaven. And at the end of it, then the sinners and Satan and all his angels will be destroyed. And then in chapter 21, New Jerusalem will finally come down. Old heaven, old earth, as in our heavens and earth that we live in right now, it will pass away. There will be no more. It will be a total new earth that God will create. Friends, all of that is in the future. All of that certainly has not happened today. So the second coming really is only a partial fulfillment of heaven and earth passing away. But friends, the law and the prophets will be relevant and exist until that time. Some people might call the Bible old-fashioned. It is old, but it's so up-to-date and new. It's on part of cutting-edge technology, friends. We got to remember that this is the guide for our life. Even though it's been written hundreds and thousands of years ago, God knows how to write a book that will make it relevant to guide our lives, even in this time, in 2022, even through a pandemic and deadly diseases. But friends, what is our role? What is our role in Christ's fulfillment of the law today? You know, Jesus says, "I've come to fulfill it," but do we have a part to play? How is this relevant to us, apart from the fact that we need to study the Old Testament and the New Testament? Well, it says in Galatians chapter 5 and verse 14, "For all the law is fulfilled in one word, even in this, thou shalt love thy neighbor as thyself." Friends, what's the motivation behind me keeping the law? How do I fulfill the law? Well, it's simple. It's love. And it's love that should drive what we do as a Christian. Whatever we do for our neighbor, it should be driven by love. John 14:15 says, "If you love me, keep my commandments." If we have the love of God abiding in our hearts, We would keep his commandments. We would fulfill his law. We would love God, which is the first four commandments. We would love our neighbor, which is the last six commandments. Every word of God will then become so precious to us. Our love to him will be demonstrated in our obedience to him and our service to others. Furthermore, Matthew 22:37-40, Jesus says this,

are those two hooks, or could I say really one hook, that holds up the law and the prophets? It is love. Love to God and love to man. But we can't love man unless we love God first. And so that's why I say one or maybe two, right? But love to God, love to man, yes. But on all this hangs the law and the prophets. Friends, if we want to fulfill the law today as Christ fulfilled it, but of course he fulfilled it in a different way, we can't be the savior to the world, but we can still be part of bringing salvation to mankind by bringing the gospel to others, by showing people about the love of God and the scriptures and what the Bible writes about this wonderful Messiah who came to save us from our sins. We can fulfill the law and the prophets today by spreading the gospel to the whole world, the good news of Jesus' soon return. Friends, we can be part of this fulfillment of the law and the prophets. We got to love God and love man. So yes, we must be committed to Christ, to keep all his commandments, to obey everything he's told us. But we got to love our neighbors as ourselves. We got to serve humanity. And coming back to a text we already read, Romans 13:10, love worketh no ill to his neighbor. Therefore love is a fulfilling of the law. Friends, it's not only love to God, but it's also love to our neighbor as well. And it's not just keeping the last six commandments. It goes beyond that. Friends, if we love our neighbor, we will want to become a light to the world and the salt of the earth to them. We'd want them to become the partaker of the blessings in which God has given to each of us. How important it is to have the love of God burning in our hearts today. And it's not possible if we have sin in our hearts, because sin makes us focus inward. Sin makes us selfish. It makes us covetous. It only makes us to think of our lives and how we live it and how we're doing and how we want to enjoy. Friends, through our own personal experiences though, our time in the Bible, our time in our walk with God and our prayers, his love will become more evident. And that's why the steps in the Beatitudes are so important. They're not just steps to happiness. If you haven't heard the sermon yet, go back and listen to the first in this series. But they are steps to standing and experiencing the love of God. And my dear brothers and sisters, may the love of God fill each and every one of our hearts today, that truly we can share his love to others, we can share his word to others, that will shine the light so bright that all the world may see that finally the earth will be lightened with the glory of God, and then Jesus will come and take us as his own. Friends, the law and the prophets. Back then it was the Old Testament, but today I believe it's both the old and the new. You got to have both. And many times we try to get rid of the old, but friends, we need to take the Bible in its totality today. That is the center of our Christian experience. This is the foundation upon which we must stand on. And that must be upon a foundation of love as well. Let's pray. Father in heaven, Lord, forgive us. Forgive us where we've been lazy with our devotional lives, where we've been lazy to read your word, the very love. Help us to come back to your word again. Help us to find joy in studying your word. Help us to hear your voice speaking to us personally from your word. Father, please guide us to that end. May you please lead us with your spirit. Help us, O Lord, to be fully committed to you. Help us, Lord, to make a recommitment to spend more time in your word. Help us, Lord, not to set our hearts upon the treasures of this world, but lay up treasures in heaven. Help us, Father, to be lights and salt to the earth, that we might become a blessing to all around us. So Father, please fill us with your love. Fill us with that heaven-born principle of love, that truly we might fulfill your law today. Thank you, Father. We just surrender our lives again into your hands this day, for we pray in Jesus' name. Amen. Friends, thanks for joining us this evening. I pray that you are blessed by the message. May we be filled with the love of God. May we truly stand upon that foundation of

0: love. May we understand what God's love is for each and every one of us personally today as well. If you don't understand that yet, friends, then you got to spend the Sabbath in His Word. You got to spend that time, even throughout the week, reading His Word as well. May God bless each and every one of you. And until we meet again, may you stay safe, stay healthy, and stay happy and holy. Have a good night. See you next time. Goodbye.
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2: The government welfare program is meeting unexpected opposition. Hundreds of complaints have been made against the administration of welfare funds. The program is faltering in many areas, but another plan soon to go into operation will completely eliminate all poverty, and it won't cost the government a single penny. I'll be back in a moment with the amazing facts.

Hello, this is Joe Cruz and the Amazing Facts broadcast, facts which affect you. You know, friends, it's been determined that the words heaven, mother, and home have the strongest emotional appeal in the English language. And of course, we can understand why. Our own heartstrings have been tugged by those terms over and over again. Rarely, if ever, do we meet an individual who has no desire to go to heaven. And the only reason anyone feels that way is that he does not really have any true understanding of what heaven's like. Let me tell you something. It's not a vague, immaterial dream world. Heaven is no fancy or fantasy. It's a real place that will be inhabited by real people with real bodies. The final reward of the righteous will be on this earth, renewed and restored to absolute perfection, just as it was in the Garden of Eden. Conditions in this sinless world of the future will be idealistically happy. Now, perhaps the most common misconception that people have about heaven is this oft-repeated question, will we know each other there? Now listen, all defects will be left behind when we go there. In Isaiah 35, verses 5 and 6, we have this beautiful promise, then the eyes of the blind shall be opened, and the ears of the deaf shall be unstopped. Then shall the lame man leap as an hart, and the tongue of the dumb sing. For in the wilderness shall waters break out, and streams in the desert. Oh yes, one of the joys will be to hear voices on every side saying, I can see again, I can hear, and I'm strong. You see, friends, all the infirmities of old age will disappear forever and ever, and we'll see only the bloom of eternal youth. Every mind will be keen and alert, and we shall know even as we're known, the Bible says. We'll recognize each other perfectly there. We'll be able to spend an eternity in the presence of our loved ones, knowing them and appreciating them as we never have been able to do in this world. I know over in India, I saw the poor people there crawling around, sometimes like animals with crippled bodies, twisted in mind, leprous, blind. But in that city of God, friends, we'll see nothing like that. We'll not even get tired there. The Bible says they shall run and not be weary, they shall walk and not faint. It would take a long time to see just the holy city itself, and then to be able to see the entire new earth. Ah, we'll spend years and years as we reckon time. And then to go out and visit those unnumbered worlds in God's great universe. We'll never be able to finish that throughout all eternity. We can go wherever we like, stay as long as we please, and go as quick as a flash. Is anything more wonderful to contemplate than that? Now, maybe you're interested in people, as I am. Have you ever thought of the joy of getting acquainted with folks you've read about in the Bible? I have one book in my library which tries to explain on a natural basis how Noah got all those animals under the ark. Well, I can't quite understand the man who tries to explain it, but I'd like to sit down with Noah someday and talk to him about that, wouldn't you? And that's what we will be doing someday. We'll be able to ask him about it and find out just how he did get those animals in and how they stayed there for 5 long months. And then I've thought about Abraham so often and that terrible day when he took his own son, his only son, at the order of God to kill him there on top of Mount Moriah. Oh, what a tremendous experience that must have been for Abraham. I've tried to imagine what that father felt as he toiled up the side of that mountain, knowing that with his own hand he had to kill that beloved son. Someday I'm going to ask Abraham about that experience, and he's going to explain to me just what it meant when he was about to do that deed. And then there's Daniel. Wouldn't you like to ask him about the lion's den? You know, Daniel was about 80 years old when he was put into that lion's den. Sometimes pictured as a young man standing down among the lions or kneeling there in prayer, but he was really 80 years old at that time. I'd like to ask him about that experience. I visited Babylon and looked down into the pit where those lions were. At least they told me that was the right place. I'll find out someday for sure because I'll ask Daniel about it. What an interesting conversation that will be. Then I'd like to talk with the centurion who stood by and saw Jesus crucified, the one who said, truly, this was the Son of God. I'd like to know more about the details of that terrible day, wouldn't you, friends? And you mothers, wouldn't you like to talk with Mary? Why, 30 years of Jesus' life we know nothing about. Wouldn't you like to ask Mary about Jesus as a child and a youth? It'll be a thrilling thing for every mother, I'm sure.
I wish I could speak the language of heaven so that we could see the true picture today, but we'll never understand it as it really is, not until we get there. In 1 Corinthians 2:9, we're told as much. Paul writes there, "Eye hath not seen nor ear heard, neither have entered in the heart of man the things which God hath prepared for them that love him." Now, friends, to me, that's a promise without parallel. There's nothing like it in all the Bible. When it says that I've never seen anything, that's great enough, because I've seen some wonderful, wonderful things in this world. I've visited many countries and have seen things that I felt to be absolutely unsurpassed. I saw the beautiful Taj Mahal in India. I've seen the beautiful mountains of Switzerland and the lovely tulip gardens of Holland. But heaven will be immeasurably better than anything I've ever seen. And then it even says that we've never heard anything like it. Now, I've heard about things that I've never seen. Some of my friends went up into the Vale of Kashmir, over the great passes of the Himalaya Mountains. I wanted to go, but I never got a vacation that was convenient. And I never did get back there, but they tell me it's just like heaven in those beautiful valleys. I had some more friends in Pakistan who went out into the Shangri-La country of Hunza, and they told me about those placid lakes and beautiful mountains. It sounded wonderful. But listen, the Bible says we've never heard about anything that will give us even the faintest idea of what heaven is really like. And then it goes on to say that we've never even imagined the true beauty of it. It hasn't even entered into the heart of man. Now listen, I have a fertile imagination, and I can imagine things that are just out of this world. But still, the Bible says that it won't even begin to approach the beauty and glory of heaven. And one of the most pleasing aspects of all is that that city of God is going to be a clean city. Let's look at Revelation 21:27. "And there shall in no wise enter into it anything that defileth, neither whatsoever worketh abomination or maketh a lie, but they which are written in the Lamb's book of life." Listen, not a single thing will be there to defile it or corrupt it. I was born in North Carolina and grew up there, and I live close to a large city there with its rancid smell of tobacco. Every time we went into town, we had to endure that terrible odor of stale tobacco. I had to work in the filthy stuff until I went away to college. And I said I'd never again live in a place where I had to endure that smell. But then we were called to India as missionaries, and we rented a home there on a certain street in Bangalore, India. Now, there was a big red brick wall right across the street from the house that we rented, and on the second day I found out what was behind that wall. It was a tobacco factory, and I had to smell that stuff for about 2 more years while living on that street in India. But listen, friends, some of these days we're going to live in the New Jerusalem, and there'll be no more smell of tobacco or anything else that defileth, not through all eternity. No tobacco butts on the street. No one who uses it even will be there, because nothing that defiles can go into that city. Defiling the body, defiling the air, defiling the streets, all of that will be unknown in God's great sky city. Some time ago, I talked with a man who was dying of lung cancer, and he was still puffing on that poisonous weed. He loved smoking more than he loved life. You know, some people do love smoking more than they actually love life. And they even love it more than eternal life. Now, it's hard for me to understand and believe that a person's willing to cut 10 or 20 years off his life, even here in this old sin-cursed world. But to think of a person who's willing to cut 1,000,000 years or more in God's perfect paradise, oh, I really can't understand that. It's far beyond comprehension. No, friends, nothing will go in that city that defiles. Recently, I visited a dear lady in a general hospital ward, and she said, "You know, I long to get out of this place. You'd be amazed at the filthy language I have to listen to in this ward." She said, "The obscene talk and laughter that goes on here is terrible, and I'll be so glad to get out." Oh, friends, heaven will be a place where there's no crudity, no cursing, no smoking, no drinking. God is very good. He won't take people there who love those things. Do you realize that if God took people to heaven who loved those things, it would simply be hell for them? They wouldn't be happy there. And in His great love and mercy, God will leave out the people who wouldn't be happy in the atmosphere of heaven. Now, here's a question I want to leave with you today, friends. When that day dawns, and when the saints of God are inside that city, will you be there with them? Will you be among them?
Oh, I pray that we'll all make that decision to be there. Abraham will be there. Isaac, Joseph, Jacob, Peter, Paul, they'll be inside the gates. And when they're inside, will you be there with them? We can make our reservation right now if we want to. We can settle it now, this very hour, this very moment. You know, during World War II, a lot of Americans were caught in Singapore, and they were having difficulty getting out because of the vicissitudes of war. The American government had provided a means of helping American citizens to escape from that place. And one day, a very fine, well-dressed man walked into the American embassy in Singapore, and he said, "Book me out of here. I want to get out as quickly as I can." The ambassador said, "All right, where's your passport?" The man said, "Well, I don't have a passport." And the ambassador said, "Well, aren't you a citizen?" He said, "Well, no, I really never did take out any papers, but I've lived there in America all my life. I've got my business over there, and I've got my bank account there, and I love America. I'm an American." The ambassador said, "Well, sir, I'm sorry. I can't do a thing for you. If you're not a citizen, if you don't have your papers, I can't help you." And so that man went away sick with disappointment. He was trapped in that city and no way to get out of it. The American government could have nothing to do with helping that man get out of that war. But a little bit later, another man came walking in, and he was dressed in old shabby clothes. He spoke with a heavy accent, and he asked to be booked out as soon as possible on the next plane. And the ambassador asked him, "Where are your papers?" The man replied, "Here they are. I had these taken out just before I left America." And the ambassador put out his hand and he said, "All the power of the United States government will stand behind you in getting you out to safety." Now, both of those men loved America very much. Both of them claimed to be Americans, but only one of them had his papers. Only one had his passport. Only one of them had made a reservation. And you know, friends, you can make a reservation if you want to, but you've got to be a citizen of that heavenly kingdom before you can do it. And if you want to do it, you can make your reservation right now. And when that day comes, you can join with God's people of all the ages and dwell in this beautiful city we've been talking about for the last 3 days, and under the ideal conditions that we've described. What a time that will be! We must not miss it. Anybody who loses out on this offer will be the most foolish person in all the world, and will surely make the most colossal mistake that anybody could ever make. Well, you know, multitudes of people think about heaven as just some dreamy, mystical, faraway place where nothing is actually real. Perhaps you've even heard people talk about heaven in those terms. Well, friends, you'll be amazed to learn what a detailed description is given in your Bible. Perhaps you've learned a great deal just on this broadcast that has surprised you. I know many people wonder if they'll know each other in heaven, and what kind of food they'll eat, and what the occupation of the redeemed will be. Well, our special information folder entitled A Colossal City in Space will give the biblical answers to these questions and many, many others just like them. So why not write today requesting information folder E, the one entitled A Colossal City in Space. And now this is Joe Cruz saying goodbye for today.

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1: Except the Lord build the house, they labor in vain that build it. Except the Lord keep the city, the watchman waketh but in vain. It is vain for you to rise up early, to sit up late, to eat the bread of sorrows, for so he giveth his beloved sleep. Lo, children are an heritage of the Lord, and the fruit of the womb is his reward. As arrows are in the hand of a mighty man, so are children of the youth. Happy is the man that hath his quiver full of them. They shall not be ashamed, but they shall speak with the enemies in the gate.
2: After this manner therefore pray ye: Our Father, which art in heaven, hallowed be thy name. Thy kingdom come, thy will be done in earth as it is in heaven. 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And lead us not into temptation, but deliver us from evil. For thine is the kingdom, and the power, and the glory forever. Amen.
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1: Hi, this is Shauna. Welcome to Johnny Erickson Tada Sharing Hope. Well, Johnny, if you don't mind me saying, you are one of the most hope-filled Christians I have ever met. And I want you to know how much you inspire me. But more so, this intrigues me. Because as I've watched you, your hope seems like, like a driving force that helps you persevere. Would you mind unpacking that for us today?
2: Oh, Shauna, you know, to me, hope is what keeps me persevering. Like, okay, have you ever seen that cartoon of a stubborn donkey hitched to an overloaded cart?
1: Yes, yes.
2: Right, and he won't move.
1: Right.
2: He just lies down under his load. So the driver goes and gets a long pole and hangs a big carrot on the end of it. Then he sits on the cart while holding the pole that dangles the juicy carrot in front of the donkey. And the donkey sees that carrot, gets up, and off he goes, pulling that heavy load, all because he can see his rewards in sight. So our donkey does not mind the heaviness of his load. Now, I don't know, maybe that's not the best analogy, but it's got some truth in it. Because I don't want to lie down under my load here on earth. Rather, my hope is in Christ himself. And in the certainty of his promise of future glory. So I'm going for glory. My hope looks forward to what God has guaranteed for the future. I may not be able to see that invisible kingdom, but like Romans 8 verse 25 says, if you hope for what you cannot see, we wait for it with patience. And patience and perseverance have a way of stretching my hope over time. I think hope keeps me pressing forward because it fixes my eyes on God's promises, a little like that donkey striving for the carrot. And I'm striving forward rather than getting too comfortable in my present circumstances. And I want you to know, I do not persevere because I am naturally resilient or that I have mastered endurance. No, I persevere through suffering and affliction because I am convinced that God's promises cannot fail. I am promised that one day sin's going to be no more, that there will be a new heavens and a new earth, and that I will enter a world that is more glorious than I can possibly imagine. I'm promised that one day I will see departed loved ones, that I will have a new wonderful body, and best of all, I'm promised that I'll see Jesus, the one who sacrificed everything to rescue us from hell. All this is just a small part of what makes my hope so exciting. I can endure my present sufferings because I know what God has promised. Look, I hold fast to Hebrews 6:18. It says there, we have this hope as an anchor for the soul, firm and secure. So, let's forget the analogy of the donkey and the carrot, because who knows? That poor donkey may never reach that carrot, but we will. We will have our reward. Hope says, God will fulfill his promise. And perseverance says, therefore, I'll keep trusting him until he does. Oh, and Shauna, I trust I've explained as best I can why hope for me is such a driving force.
1: Oh, you sure have, Johnny, and thank you. Your words are inspiring because you speak them from your wheelchair. And I know everyone listening thanks you for unpacking how hope and perseverance work together. And listening, friend, Johnny has written more about this in her new book, Keeping Faith When Life Hurts. 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
4: For millennia, people from different countries, cultures, and backgrounds have found direction and encouragement in the inspired pages of the Bible. 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Sacramento Central Church brings you Receiving the Word, timely Bible messages presented by Pastors Chris Buttery and Mike Thompson. Amazing revelations await you in God's holy word, the Bible.
5: Christ in the heavenly sanctuary. And we're going to be in the Old Testament and in the New Testament a lot today. And so I hope you've got your Bibles ready. Let's take a look at the memory verse briefly. The memory verse is from Philippians chapter 2, verses 9 and 10. And it says, "Therefore God also has highly exalted him and given him the name which is above every name, that at the name of Jesus every knee should bow, of those in heaven and of those on earth and of those under the earth." Let me ask you a question. Why is it that problems don't often get solved? One of the reasons problems don't often get solved is that too often we misunderstand the true nature of the problem. That tends to be the issue. We don't understand the true nature of the problem. I want to share with you a following story. It's a favorite from General Motors about a complaint that was received by Pontiac user, just bought a new Pontiac, and the customer's letter made its way to the president of the Pontiac division, and this is what it said. It said, "This is the second time I've written to you, and I don't blame you for not answering me, because what I have to say sounds kind of crazy. But it is a fact that we have a tradition in our family of ice cream for dessert after dinner each night. But the kind of ice cream varies. So every night after we've eaten, the whole family votes on which kind of ice cream we should have, and I drive down to the store to get it. It's also a fact that I recently purchased a new Pontiac." It's going to tie in just a minute. Hold on. "And since then, my trips to the store have created a problem. You see, every time I buy vanilla ice cream, when I start back from the store, my car won't start. And if I get any other ice cream, the car starts fine. Now, I want you to know I'm serious about this question," he goes on. "No matter how silly it sounds, what is there about a Pontiac that makes it not start when I get vanilla ice cream and easy to start whenever I get any other kind?" So the Pontiac president was understandably skeptical about the letter, and he sent an engineer, though, to check on it anyway. The latter was surprised to be greeted by a successful, obviously well-educated man in a fine neighborhood. He arranged to meet the man just after dinner, so the two hopped into the car and they drove down to the ice cream store, as was the dad's pastime and what he usually did. It was vanilla ice cream that night, and just like always, the car did not start. The engineer returned for three more nights. The first night it was chocolate ice cream, car started fine. The next night it was strawberry ice cream, car started fine. Third night the car didn't start because it was a vanilla ice cream night. Now, the engineer, he was a logical man, and he refused to believe that the man's car was allergic to vanilla ice cream. And so he arranged to continue his visits as long as it took to solve the problem. And toward the end, he began to take notes. He jotted down all sorts of data, what time of day it was, how much gas was used, what type of gas was used, how long it took to drive back and forth from the house to the ice cream shop, etc. But in a short time, he had a clue. The man took more time when he went in to buy other flavored ice cream than it took to buy the vanilla flavored ice cream. The reason for that is because vanilla was very popular. The ice cream was at the front of the store. The man went in, got the vanilla ice cream, checked out, came back to the car very quick. But the chocolate and the strawberry wasn't as popular, so they were in the back of the store. And so it took him a while to get back there and then come back, check out, and get back to his car. And so the question for the engineer was, why wouldn't the car start when it took less time? All right, so once time became the problem, not the vanilla ice cream, the engineer quickly came up with an answer, and the answer was vapor lock. Now, vapor lock is a term used to describe when fuel changes to liquid. It actually doesn't burn, it actually changes into vapor, rather, before it arrives at the carburetor, and all of this helps support combustion, gets the engine started. So this was happening every night. But the extra time taken to get the flavors allowed the engine to cool down sufficiently to act. When the man got vanilla, the engine was still too hot for the vapor lock to dissipate. And that's why the car didn't start when he bought vanilla ice cream. So the problem in today's world isn't vanilla ice cream. The problem in today's world isn't the wars, that slays its millions. The problem in today's world isn't the incessant crime that fills the bravest with fear. The problem in today's world isn't the broken marriages. It isn't the broken families that emotionally scar children. It's not the disease that fills our hospitals and saps the vitality of many, or even the problem of a restless human heart suffering under the burden of guilt. What is the problem in today's world? The problem is sin. Sin. Sin is the root cause of all of these problems. The things that I've listed are the fruit. The sin is the root. And sin has now become, or has become, God's problem. He wants us to be with Him, and yet sin, what does sin do? It separated between us and God, didn't it? That's right. So in order for us to be connected to God again, sin must be removed. But how is this possible? And is it possible? All right, let's take a look at the answer to the question. Sin is the problem. Sin has become God's problem because He wants us to be with Him. And so He has to get rid of sin in order to take us and to be with Him forever. Why would it be a problem to get rid of sin? Why would it be a problem for God to get rid of sin? Couldn't God just do away with it? Couldn't He just burn it up? Couldn't He just take care of it just like that? Could He? He could. God would like to destroy sin, but here is the problem. The problem is that He loves you and me. And we have been infected by the deadly disease of sin, you see. So if God were to sap out sin, who comes along with sin being burned up? The sinner. Exactly right. And so God, in order to save the sinner, must separate sin from the sinner. All right? Is that clear? God must save this. In order for Him to save the sinner, He must separate sin from the sinner. And is that possible? Well, my Bible says in Isaiah chapter 43, verse 11, it says, I am the Lord, and beside me there is no Savior. There is no Savior beside me. So God reveals Himself in Scripture as man's Savior, as man's only hope, the man, the one who can save us from sin. So what or who is offered up as a sacrifice for sin? We'll talk a little bit more about the necessity of the sacrifice, but who or what is offered up as a sacrifice for our salvation? Let's take a look at a couple of Bible verses. 2 Corinthians 5, verse 19. We'll take a look here, and then we'll get to 1 John 3, verse 5 in a quick moment. 2 Corinthians 5, 19 says that God was in Christ reconciling the world to Himself. And so, God was in Christ as Jesus came to save mankind. The Son of God came to save mankind. God was in Christ reconciling, bringing the world back to who? Himself. Because sin had separated us from God. And so now God is working through the Son to bring us back to Him. And I want you to notice a very important verse, and you'll see this theme run throughout the verses that are given to the other scripture readers. 1 John 3, verse 5.
6: And you know that He was manifested to take away our sins, and in Him there is no sin.
5: So this is referring to Jesus, thank you. And Jesus was manifested for what reason? Tell me. To take away our sin. All right, that's the reason Jesus came, to take away our sin. And this is wonderfully good news. So where is the center of God's great plan of salvation? Where can we look to learn about this wonderful plan, God being our Savior, God being in Jesus to reconcile the world to Himself, Jesus being manifested to take away our sin? Where is the center where we can learn about this great plan of salvation? Well, let me read a verse for you. Psalm 77, verse 13, it says, Your way, O God, Your way, the way of salvation, the plan for our salvation, our redemption, Your way, O God, is in the sanctuary. It's in the sanctuary. Who is so great a God as our God? Now, the sanctuary, of course, has been the place where God's people have gone forever, for a long time. And they've turned their eyes, they've poured out their prayers to God. Let me share a few verses with you from Psalm 138, verse 2. David said, I will worship toward your holy temple and praise your name for your loving kindness and for your truth, for you have magnified your word above all your name. And then in Psalm 18, verse 6, notice what he says. In my distress, I called upon the Lord. I cried out to my God. He heard my voice from His temple. That's where God hears our cries for help. And my cry came before him, even to his ears. And so just in case we didn't understand that God hears our prayers, David emphasizes the fact that the prayer came right to his very ears in his holy temple, in his sanctuary where God dwells and resides. So the question is, does God want us to become familiar with the sanctuary? And what happens there in the sanctuary? The obvious answer is yes. So let's take a look at Hebrews 8. Let's turn in our Bibles to Hebrews chapter 8, verses 1, 2, and 5. We'll read that these verses together. Here's the reason why, and we'll see, and this will lay a foundation for our study here this morning. Hebrews chapter 8, verses 1, 2, and 5. It says, now this is the main point of the things that we are saying. We have such a high priest who is seated at the right hand of the throne of the majesty in heavens, a minister of the sanctuary and of the true tabernacle, which the Lord erected and not man. Jump down to verse 5. Who serve the copy and shadow of the heavenly things, as Moses was divinely instructed when he was about to make the tabernacle. For he said, see that you make all things according to the pattern shown you on the mountain. Paul is quoting from Exodus chapter 25. Remember, God comes to Moses, God says, make me a sanctuary that I might dwell among them. And he goes on to say in verse 9, as you read there in verse 5, see that you make all things according to the pattern shown you on the mountain. So by studying the earthly sanctuary, the thing that Moses erected at God's instruction, as we study the earthly sanctuary and the services conducted in the earthly sanctuary, we can better understand what takes place in the heavenly sanctuary. We can understand Jesus' ministry and his role a whole lot better if we grasp what happens in the Old Testament through the sanctuary, earthly sanctuary services. And when we learn what happens in the heavenly sanctuary, we'll be better prepared to sympathize and cooperate with Jesus in his work of dealing with the sin problem. Okay? We're talking about last day events and having an understanding of what Jesus is doing today. And essentially, if we don't appreciate and don't sympathize and cooperate with what Jesus is doing today, we will not be able to stand through the last days. It's very imperative we understand that. And this is not motivation by fear speaking. I'm not going there. But it's a very true fact. The devil is going to work to do everything he can to separate our trust and reliance upon God. He will seek to deceive us. He'll seek to bring doubt. He'll seek to bring problems, create all types of chaos in our lives so that we will lose hold. And when we lose hold, then we lose hope. You see, and that's what the devil's aim is. But if we can hold on to the hope that is within the veil where our anchor is, Jesus, who is in his heavenly sanctuary, then we'll be okay. What do you say out there? Amen. Yeah, sure, we will. No doubt about that. Now, if you want to read more about the sanctuary, because we're not going to get into the details of the sanctuary itself, we will look at the different areas of Jesus' ministry. But if you want to read more about the sanctuary, of course, you can go to Exodus chapter 25 through 40. That's you can read those chapters to learn more. You can also read more in Leviticus and in Numbers. There's a quick overview in Hebrews 9, verses 1 through 5, and then in Hebrews 8, 1 through 6, which we just read. And a great summary of the sanctuary and its services can also be found in Patriarchs and Prophets, pages 343 through 358. That's the chapter entitled, if I can remember right, The Sanctuary and Its Services, or something to that extent. So Patriarchs and Prophets 343, it's a whole chapter where we're given inspired commentary and summary on the sanctuary and its services, and it's very, very powerful. What is at the base of the plan of salvation? 1 Peter 3:18 says, for Christ also suffered for our sins, the just for the unjust, that he might bring us to what? God. So here's another Bible verse that reminds us that God is attempting to bring us to him. Sin has separated us from him, and so God is working to bring us back to him. He has to remove sin. And how does he accomplish that? According to 1 Peter 3:18, Christ also suffered once for our sins that he might bring us to God. That's how Jesus proposes to do that, through Jesus' sacrifice on Calvary's cross. From the day that mankind fell, way back there in the Garden of Eden, God has sought to reveal his plan of salvation. In the sacrificial system, God showed that he would accept a substitute in the sinner's place. That's what the whole program was really about. In his wisdom, God gave you and me, has given humanity the opportunity to exercise both our faith and our choice when it comes to what Christ has done for you and for me. And by participating for God's people in the Old Testament, by participating in the sanctuary services. To more fully reveal the significance of his plan, Moses, our plan of salvation, God through Moses instituted the sanctuary services at the base of Mount Sinai. So turn with me to the aspects of what takes place in the sanctuary. We're going to firstly talk about the Lamb of God. Leviticus chapter 4, and we're going to read verses 32 and 33. So if he brings a lamb as his sin offering, he shall bring a female without blemish. Then he shall lay his hand on the head of the sin offering and kill it as a sin offering at the place where they kill the burnt offering. All right, what is going on here? So to find freedom and release from the burden of sin and guilt, a sinner in the camp of Israel brings a lamb. Now, someone might bring a goat or a bullock, it just depended, but in this case, they bring a lamb. And it's a female without blemish, this lamb. And so he or she brings this lamb, the repentant sinner. Someone has just blown their gasket, and so they bring their lamb. And they walk through the camp there all the way to the center of the camp. And what's at the center of the camp? There at the base of Mount Sinai. You've got the sanctuary. And you enter in by one place and one place only.

0: family. And as you enter in, you come into the courtyard. And there in front of you will stand an altar of burnt offering. And there to the left of that, just a little further back, closer to the door of the tabernacle, you have the laver, where the priests would wash their hands and their feet to conduct ceremonial cleansing and the like. And there you see the door entrance into the sanctuary, where there are two compartments, holy place and most holy place. But here, the sinner brings the lamb. And they're met there, they come into the courtyard, and they meet the priest near the altar of burnt offerings. And what does the Bible say that this individual who has sinned is needing to do? He needs to first lay his or her hand on the head of that innocent victim. And the symbolism here is that as they put their hands on the head of that innocent victim, they are essentially confessing their sins. They're confessing their sins. And if you go to Leviticus chapter 5 and verse 5, we won't go there now, but if you go there later, it says that the confession must be specific, related to a specific thing. Sometimes we say, Lord, forgive me for my sins. The Lord says, what sins are you asking forgiveness for? We need to be specific in our sins when we address God and we come to Him because of something in particular. And so they put their hands on the head of this particular animal. And here in symbol, the sin is transferred from the sinner to the innocent victim. And so the lamb, because it now carries the sin, the wages of sin is death, the lamb must die. That's right. And so who kills the sacrifice according to this verse? The sinner takes the life of the innocent victim, him or herself. The repentant sinner slays the lamb. We're going to go to Hebrews chapter 10 and look at verse 4. It says, "For it is not possible that the blood of bulls and goats," we could add sheep, lambs as well, sheep, "could not take away sins." So Paul, writing there to the Hebrew Christians, he says, it is not possible that the blood of bulls and goats and the lamb can take away sin. What does this thing represent? This lamb, this innocent victim that is dying, that now bears the sin of the sinner who's come because they've committed sin. Well, we go to John chapter 1 and verse 29, and here's a familiar verse for us.
1: "The next day, John saw Jesus coming towards him and said, 'Behold, the Lamb of God, who takes away the sin of the world.'"
0: Who is John pointing to? Jesus. He's referring to Jesus. And who is Jesus? He is the Lamb of God who takes away the sin of the world. So in the typical service, there in Moses' day and David's day and back then in the Old Testament, the sinner brought a substitute to die in his place. And so every penitent sinner can come to Calvary. You see, today, and looking to the crucified Son of God, they can say, He loved me and He gave Himself for me. And so here at the foot of the cross, in the typical service, when the lamb dies, here the sinner finds repentance. At the foot of the cross, here the sinner finds repentance. We see that it was our deliberate sin that caused Jesus to be nailed to the cross. It is here that sin begins to lose its vice grip hold on our lives. You see, the Israelites could have brought lamb after lamb, offering after offering, and it was the death of an innocent victim, for sure. But if you wanted a sin bad enough, you'd find an animal to bring down to the sanctuary to kill it. They had forgotten over time that that innocent victim pointed forward to the coming of the true Lamb of God, Jesus, who would die once for all for the sins of the world. As we pause and as we take a look and as we look up to Calvary and we see an innocent victim dying on the cross, not for the sins of the world, but for your sin, my sin, then sin begins to lose its attractiveness. Then sin begins, it should at least, begin to lose its vice grip on our lives. And there Jesus begins the work of taking away the sins of the world, taking away my sin from my life. We did something interesting one particular night when we were in high school. A couple of the gals decided we would dress up one evening and go over to a friend's place, put on our best, put on a tuxedo, and the gals would put on their best dress and so on, and we would have a pizza night at our friend's place. There was a particular girl coming at that particular time that I kind of liked, and she was there, and I kind of got all clumsy and fidgety and kind of weird, and she was in there, we were eating the pizza, and I was a little nervous, and I stepped back against the wall. As I stepped back against the wall, there was a clock hanging on the wall, As I stepped back on the wall, I hit the clock. The clock came off its mount and smashed into pieces on the floor. And so when anything like that happens, I feel bad anyway. I feel terribly bad. The parents of my friend came home later that night. I apologized. I said, I'm really sorry. I'll work and I'll try to pay for this thing. His mum looked at me and said, kind of shaking her head with a smile on her face, you wouldn't ever be able to afford it. I said, it's a clock. They said, yes, but it's a grandfather clock, and it's a very old clock, and you wouldn't be able to afford it. Maybe one day when you get rich and famous, you can pay for it and pay us back for the repair of the work. Now, let me ask you a quick question here. Do you think I was sorrier then than I was about an hour or 2 hours ago when the clock dropped? Yeah, because I was much sorrier because I found out it cost a whole lot more than I originally thought it cost. I found out what it cost, and Jesus wants to show us how much sin cost. He wants to show us how much sin cost. He wants us to see the dying lamb, him, on Calvary's cross, to understand that it was our sin that nailed him there so that he can take away our sins. That's God's plan. But it doesn't end there. So Jesus is the Lamb of God that takes away the sin of the world. He's not only the Lamb that dies for us, but Jesus is also the High Priest who lives for us. All right. And what does a priest do? Well, according to Hebrews chapter 8, verse 3, he is obtained to offer gifts and sacrifices to God. But can't we present our own gifts to God? The answer is no. We cannot offer our own gifts to God. We can't approach God directly. Why? Because sin has separated between us and God. Sin can only be atoned for and mankind brought back to God through the shedding of the blood of an innocent victim. That's the only way. But the shed blood isn't enough. It's not enough. It needs to be presented into the sanctuary. Can we do that? We can't even do that either. So let's take a look at a couple of verses in Hebrews. We'll go to Hebrews 5 verse 1, and then we'll jump to Hebrews 7, 25, and then we're going to run back to Leviticus to understand the work of the priest. So you have the innocent victim, the lamb that dies, the blood that is spilt for you and for me. And then we have the priest who does the work. He takes the blood into the sanctuary. Let's take a look. Hebrews 5 verse 1, it says, for every high priest taken from among men is appointed for men in things pertaining to God, that he might offer both gifts and sacrifices for sins. That's the work of the priest. And notice Hebrews 7 verse 25, therefore he is able also to save to the uttermost those who come to God through him, since he always lives to make intercession for them. So the Bible speaks of a high priest who offers gifts and sacrifices for our sins. He ever lives to make intercession for us. So let's understand what Jesus is doing up there, okay? And to understand what he's doing up there, we need to go back and figure out what the priest in the earthly sanctuary did to better understand what Jesus is doing in the heavenly sanctuary now. All right, so let's go back to Leviticus chapter 4. We were there earlier, but we're going to go back now. We talked about the lamb, the offering that was given, the blood that was spilled, where the sinner finds repentance. But notice Leviticus chapter 4, and we're going to start with verse 13 and read a few verses together. Okay, 13 to 20. It says this, now if the whole multitude or congregation of Israel sins unintentionally, and the thing is hidden from the eyes of the assembly, and they have done something against any of the commandments of the Lord in anything which should not be done, and are guilty, when the sin which they have committed becomes known, then the assembly shall offer a young bull for the sin and bring it before the tabernacle of meeting. And the elders of the congregation shall lay their hands on the head of the bull before the Lord, then the bull shall be killed before the Lord. The anointed priest shall bring some of the bull's blood to the tabernacle of meeting. Then the priest shall dip his finger in the blood and sprinkle it 7 times before the Lord in front of the veil. And he shall put some of the blood of the horns on the altar, which is before the Lord, which is in the tabernacle of meeting. And he shall pour the remaining blood at the base of the altar of burnt offerings, which is out in the courtyard, which is at the door of the tabernacle of meeting. He shall take all the fat from it and burn it on the altar. And verse 20 says, and he shall do with the bull as he did with the bull as a sin offering. Thus he shall do with it. So the priest shall make what, friends? Atonement. The priest shall make atonement for them, and it shall be forgiven them. And so here you have the shedding of the substitute's blood, and that what does the priest do? The priest takes that blood into the holy place. He's referring to before the veil which is standing, and in front of that veil, separating the holy from the most holy, you have the altar of incense. And here he dips his finger in the blood, and he sprinkles it before the veil 7 times. And then he touches the blood with his fingers on the horns of that altar. And then he comes out, pours the blood at the base of the altar of burnt offerings. The fat is burned and offered. And as a result, what happens according to verse 20? Verse 20 tells us that an atonement was made and it shall be forgiven them. So you have the shedding of the substitute's blood and the sprinkling of the blood before the inner veil on the horns of the altar of incense. And that provided what? Forgiveness. Forgiveness occurred when the priest took the blood in and sprinkled it, you see. Romans 4 verse 7 tells us, Blessed are those whose lawless deeds or sins are forgiven and whose sins are covered. Blessed are those people whose sins are forgiven and their sins have been covered. When God forgives sin, let's track with me for just a little bit. When God forgives sin, he covers it with his blood. And what does the blood represent? Well, according to Leviticus 17:14, the blood represents, or the blood of it is for the life thereof. So in other words, the blood represents Jesus' life. So when our sins are forgiven, Jesus covers our sins with his blood, which is his perfect life, and the shed blood that he poured out in sacrifice. So that when the Father looks upon you and me after we've repented and confessed our sins and we've received forgiveness of sins, the Father doesn't see our unrighteousness anymore. He doesn't see the filthy rags of our righteousness anymore. Instead, what does he see? He sees the perfect life, the perfect righteousness of his Son. Isn't that beautiful? We've talked about it before, and you know, but forgiveness is more than forgiveness. God now justifies us. Paul talks about justification, crediting his life to our life. And we stand before God as if the Son of God was standing before the Father himself.
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6: Divorce often looks like the easy solution to a very unpleasant situation. The entire process reminds me of a documentary film made during the early days of motion pictures. Near the top of the Eiffel Tower stood a would-be inventor with a pair of homemade bird wings strapped to his arms. This fellow was planning to fly. Finally, he let go of the beam and jumped. Of course, he fell like a rock. So many depressed people are standing on that rail of divorce today, wondering, should I or shouldn't I? Unfortunately, those who do jump usually find that their wings failed to deliver the lift that they expected. Instead, they are soon overwhelmed by the pain of custody battles, loneliness, bitterness, and even poverty. So much for freedom, which the song Bobby McGee defines as just another word for nothing left to lose.
5: For more information, visit drdobsonminute.org.
7: Welcome to Science, Scripture, and Salvation, a radio ministry of the Institute for Creation Research. In this program, we want to encourage you in your Christian faith by showing how scientific evidence supports the Bible, particularly the Genesis account. The book of Genesis lays the foundation for all matters addressed in the rest of the Bible: the nature of God, His sovereignty in creation, man's purpose, sin, marriage, family, and why we need a Savior are all introduced and explained in Genesis. When we see that the first and most foundational book of the Bible can be trusted in all matters, including science,

and the water creatures to all of the cattle and creepy things and beast of the earth, God focuses attention now specifically to a creature that would bear his image. Listen to the scripture. Then God said, "Let us make man in our image, according to our likeness. Let him have dominion over the fish of the sea, and over the birds of the air, and over the cattle, over all the earth, and every creeping thing that creeps on the earth." So God created man in his own image. In the image of God he created him. Male and female he created them. Interesting. This is again one of the creative acts of God. Remember, God created on day one, brought the universe into existence where nothing existed before, made and shaped things on days 2, 3, and 4, and then created life on day 5 and day 6. Now, the third most unique act of creation is God creating man in his own image. Theologians and students of Scripture have been pondering this passage for millennia. Just what is it that God created in his own image? Just what is God's image? There are a number of hints in the Bible, but not enough to be completely sure. Some things remain secret with God. God told Moses that way back in Deuteronomy chapter 29. "I've given some things for you to know, I've revealed them to you, but the secret things belong to me." The man and the woman, each of whom was specially created in God's own image, were vastly different from the rest of the living creatures. While we share the life of other living animals, our bodies are enormously more versatile and capable than other living things. Human emotion expresses a vast range of feelings and reactions that no animal shares. Intellectually, the human brain far exceeds any animal brain in capacity and ability. While all creation will one day acknowledge the Creator, it is only man who now joyfully worships or consciously rebels. And when the Creator determined to make man, he made only one male and one female. All of the other living animals in the air, in the water, and on and under the earth were made at least in the hundreds of pairs, if not thousands or millions. They were abundant and filled the air, the sea, and the land. Not so with Adam and Eve. "And the Lord God formed man out of the dust of the ground and breathed into his nostrils the breath of life, and man became a living being. And the Lord God caused a deep sleep to fall on Adam, and he slept. And he took one of his ribs and closed up the flesh in its place. And the rib which the Lord God had taken from man, he made into a woman, and he brought her to the man." Please notice the precise language used in the forming of Adam and the making of Eve. The Holy Spirit specifically used the Hebrew word yatzar to describe the formation of Adam's body. As we discussed much earlier, yatzar is the hands-on verb used to describe personal involvement, like painting something or sculpting something. This was the first man who was unique from everything else that had been made. Then the Creator took some rib from Adam and made a woman. The English translations don't quite do justice to the record. Tesla is the Hebrew word used, and every other time it appears in the Bible, it's translated side. Surely what God took from Adam would have included a rib, but there was muscle and other tissue as well, which is precisely why Adam later said, "This is now bone of my bones and flesh of my flesh. She shall be called woman, because she was taken out of man." In both cases, with the handful and dirt and the pieces of Adam's side, God formed and made independent and unique bodies of Adam and Eve. In everything we have in these records of God's perfect, precise, and very personal involvement in the creation of Adam and Eve, there is the hands-on, one-on-one,
touchy-feely, if you will, involvement of the Creator God to make these unique

0: creatures that would bear his likeness and his image. Those words imply everything from the physical look to the ability to respond and to think and to think abstractly and to have language and understand thought. All of that's involved in this. And when God uses his own plural name, the Elohim, the multiple Godhead, every one of the triune gods were involved in this, God the Father, God the Son, God the Spirit, in bringing about a unique relationship of an image, a form, a being that would share the very quality of God himself. No, we're not God. Scripture is very clear on that. But when God initially made Adam and Eve, they were designed to have perfect, one-on-one, equal fellowship with the great Creator himself.
1: 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Welcome back to Science, Scripture, and Salvation, a radio ministry of the Institute for Creation Research. Here's Dr. Morris.
0: Now, once these bodies were made, God blessed them, the Scripture says. And God said to them, "Be fruitful and multiply, fill the earth and subdue it, have dominion over the fish of the sea and over the birds of the air and over every living thing that moves on the earth." Boy, talk about a job description. You know, when you first enter the job market, you get one of these very long-winded job descriptions telling you all the specific duties that you have, and probably on the end there's this little thing, other duties is assigned. You're just one of the entry-level employees. But as you grow in ability and understanding of what the business is involved, if you're good, you're promoted up the ranks of managerial time and ultimately get a job description that simply says something like, well, make money. That's kind of what the job description was here. Here it is, Adam and Eve. Here's the planet. Enjoy it. Have it. It's yours to use and to make and to subdue. Everything in it is under your authority. Part of the difference of being made in God's image was the unique responsibility of stewardship given to humanity. Essentially, this text sets the stage for the responsibility that all of humanity would carry as long as the earth endures. This stewardship has never been withdrawn or abrogated in any way, except to be somewhat extended and subrogated to collective humanity after the Great Flood. And there's much more to the command than have lots of kids when he says be fruitful and multiply. Yes, that implies having kids. Obviously, both the terms used and the phrase itself imply reproduction. But if all this command signifies is to breed prolifically, then there's really not much to it. It's clear that God intended for mankind to take the responsibility of multiplying far more seriously than merely having large families. The pressure to protect and direct the next generation is a God-placed concept in all living creatures, but especially among humans. That instinct to be fruitful and multiply is the fountainhead from which the rest of Genesis' mandate flows. When the Bible records the phrase to fill the earth, the Hebrew word is malay. It's broadly used in the nearly 300 times it's found in the Old Testament. It's used to describe filling a space, as when the locusts filled the Egyptians' houses during the 10 plagues. It's sometimes identified the completion of a specific time, like when the 7 days were fulfilled after the Lord turned the Nile into blood. But many of the passages dealing with the completing or fulfilling are focused on the the finish, the product of the promises and the prophecies. Whatever have been their responsibility to humanity and to the animals with the authorization to fill the earth, it is certainly clear that God has arranged, if that's the proper word, for his creation to fulfill his plans. When God told them to have dominion, the Hebrew word radah is used some 27 times, always having the basic meaning of rule. The way one rules is determined by the character of the one who rules. When the Creator granted the authority to subdue, conquer, and to have dominion, to rule, he had just brought into existence his image, you and me, who would share regency with him over the earth in its pristine condition. Those stewards would soon rebel against God's ownership and distort the authority that had been granted. What has happened subsequent to that rebellion, however, in no way abrogates the design and purpose of his good mandate.
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2: 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The question, who wants to be a millionaire, is a no-brainer. But remember, it doesn't make sense to have wealth without health.
3: You know, as I've said many times in the past, that discipline is the key to success physically. Now, it may be the key to physical success as well as physical success. What am I talking about? An article was published recently in the AARP magazine entitled The Millionaire Mind. It was a book published by Andrews McNeil. There were 733 millionaires who were evaluated. The average net worth was $9.2 million. Now, of interest, the things that they had in common were integrity and discipline. Also of interest, these millionaires, the things that they do were as follows. 93% socialized with children and their grandchildren. 88% entertained close friends. 86% planned their investments. The thing I found most fascinating was that 47% of the millionaires jog or run on a regular basis. So it appears that there is a relationship between physical and fiscal fitness. But the key is integrity and discipline. What have I said before? As it says in the Bible, Proverbs 13:18, shame and poverty come to those who are not disciplined.
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0: And he spake a parable unto them to this end, that men ought always to pray, and not to faint, saying,
1: There was in a city a judge which feared not God, neither regarded man. And there was a widow in that city, and she came unto him, saying, Avenge me of mine adversary. And he would not for a while, but afterward he said within himself, Though I fear not God, nor regard man, yet because this widow troubleth me, I will avenge her, lest by her continual coming she weary me.
0: And the Lord said,
1: Hear what the unjust judge saith. And shall not God avenge his own elect, which cry day and night unto him, though he bear long with them? I tell you that he will avenge them speedily. Nevertheless, when the Son of Man cometh, shall he find faith on the earth?
2: And behold, they brought to him a man sick of the palsy, lying on a bed. And Jesus, seeing their faith, said unto the sick of the palsy, Son, be of good cheer, thy sins be forgiven thee. And behold, certain of the scribes said within themselves, This man blasphemeth. And Jesus, knowing their thoughts, said, Wherefore think ye evil in your hearts? For whither is easier to say, Thy sins be forgiven thee? Or to say, Arise and walk? But that ye may know that the Son of Man hath power on earth to forgive sins, then saith he to the sick of the palsy, Arise, take up thy bed, and go into thine house.
3: For the law of the Spirit of life in Christ Jesus hath made me free from the law of sin and death.
4: In the Lord will I praise his word. In God have I put my trust.
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6: From Christian News Radio Network, I'm Jim Miller. Two soldiers who died over the weekend in Iranian strikes in Jordan have been identified. Isabella Gonzalez of Texas killed Friday, while Tyler Feehan of Hawaii died on Saturday. The attack by Iran also left another soldier missing. The Pentagon said the soldiers were in Jordan supporting Operation Inherent Resolve, which is the name of the mission against the Islamic State. Forecasters watching Tropical Depression 2, as it's expected, to turn into Tropical Storm Bertha before the end of the day. Parts of the southeast can expect to see increasingly heavy rainfall as the system continues to organize. Tropical downpours could be a problem from Florida's west coast to Louisiana. The Pentagon says it's still trying to identify remains found at the site of an Iranian attack on an airbase in Jordan. New York City Mayor Zoran Mamdani says Israeli Prime Minister Benjamin Netanyahu should be arrested if he comes to the U.S. News Nation's Marcus Espinosa has that story.
7: The prime minister is going to be speaking at the United Nations in September, but the mayor here in New York City said he will try to arrest him when he does arrive.
8: That was in an episode of the New York Times' The Interview podcast. Mayor Zoran Mamdani said he's exploring the legality of possibly executing an active warrant the International Criminal Court has on Benjamin Netanyahu. The ICC has issued it in 2024 for alleged war crimes.
6: The active ICC warrant is for action stemming from the war in Gaza following the October 7th attack launched by Hamas. Netanyahu posted to X calling the warrant bogus. One person is in custody after an explosion causing smoke outside a federal building in New York City this morning in what authorities say was an anti-ICE attack. Police say an incendiary device went off outside 26 Federal Plaza and the police found a man with an airsoft rifle, carbon dioxide cartridges, halogen lighting, and a helmet. There are reports it was fireworks that exploded in a garbage can outside the building housing ICE and FBI employees. A new development has surfaced with that stomach parasite sickening thousands across the U.S. The FDA is now taking back what it said about the source, Cyclospora parasite. Here's News Nation's Pam Jones.
9: The FDA says the sample from Mexico-based Taylor Farms was a false positive. The company had already voluntarily removed the product believed to have been impacted. The FDA had pointed to iceberg lettuce from Taylor Farms as the original source of the outbreak. Now Taylor Farms says the FDA admitted it made a mistake and apologized.
6: More than 100 people have been hospitalized after gastrointestinal illness caused by Cyclospora parasite. People across 34 states have been affected. If you feel like you have similar symptoms, you're asked to go get checked out by a doctor. From Christian News Radio Network, I'm Jim Miller. To hear this and other reports on demand, visit ChristianNewsRadio.org.
10: As a student in elementary school, we used to recite the Pledge of Allegiance. Some still do. 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

0: May I be the first to say good afternoon. It's 12 o'clock.
1: Jesus said it is nearly impossible for a rich man to enter the kingdom of heaven. And yet I always hear folks who say, no, after all, there were exceptions and everyone wants to think I can still worship people that claim to be Christians all want to be that exception.
2: The Bible, bread of life for hungry souls and a lamp to light the way of truth. For centuries, this wonderful book of books has remained on the bestseller list, providing meaning from the past, purpose for the present, and a window to the future. Today, the Bible still contains the greatest hope for all mankind. Now we prayerfully open the blessed book as Amazing Facts brings you Wonders in the Word with Doug Batchelor. Today's program is entitled The Many Faces of Idolatry, Part 2.
1: Some people make an idol of money, and we laugh about it. But let's face it, some people worship money. How can you tell that there are people that worship money? All you've got to do is look at the commercials. What is the modern idea of success? It's expensive. And so people, in order to achieve their concept of happiness and success, they really make a god out of money to do it. Now, does the Bible say money is evil? No. It says the love of money is the root of all evil. And some who, having strayed aside from that, have pierced themselves through with many sorrows. Jesus said, Luke 16:13, no one can serve two masters. There's no middle ground. You can't say, I'm going to live to accumulate wealth and I'm going to serve God. You can't make both the priority. No one can serve two masters, for he'll either hate one and love the other, or he'll be loyal to one and despise the other. You cannot serve God and mammon. Jesus said, it is nearly impossible, this is a paraphrase,

0: for a rich man to enter the kingdom of heaven. Isn't that right? It's easier for a camel to go through the eye of a needle. And yet, I always hear folks, you say, no, after all, there were exceptions. I mean, you've got Abraham in the Bible was wealthy, and Jacob, and they'll name some others. And they'll point out the exceptions in the Bible. And by the way, a lot of them got in trouble because of their wealth too. You can't name Solomon. Yeah, he had a lot of money and he bought a lot of wives and got in a lot of trouble. And you can't name David. He was fine when he was a poor shepherd. He got wealthy, became powerful, and power corrupts, and he got into trouble. Money represents a lot of influence and a lot of power, and people use it to manipulate, to get what they want. They don't mean to, but they do. And it corrupts. And everyone wants to think, I can still worship money and the power and influence that it will acquire for me and still be faithful to God. That is a very rare exception when people can be successful in that way and still keep God the priority. There are exceptions, but it troubles me that so many people that claim to be Christians all want to be that exception. It makes you wonder if they're really worshiping God first or if money has become an idol. If you want to know what your idols are, check your bank statement. People give to their gods. Some people have no problem at all taking the family to the theater and spending $30 or $40, but you bring them to church and God will get $5. Isn't that right? They don't have any problem going to a concert or a football game and they'll spend $70, $100, sometimes $100 for one ticket. They come to church, $10 for God. You can tell what people worship sometimes by where they direct their offerings. Even in the Bible, the people who worship pagan gods, they were more loyal to their pagan gods than Christians are to the true God. They would offer the life of their children to these pagan deities because they were sincere. Sacrifice their children to pagan gods. They would never come before their God without an offering. You can tell sometimes what a person's God is by what they give to. Now, before we could leave this subject, there's a couple of little sidetracks I think we need to explain. Does the Bible say that any kind of reproduction or art is an idol? Is that what the command says? Let's read it again. Some people read it and stop. Thou shalt not make for yourself a carved image or any likeness of anything that is in the heaven above or that is in the earth beneath or that is in the water under the earth. And people stop right there. And so they think any facsimile, any recreation of anything that exists in the world is idolatry. It's not what it says because you can't stop the commandment halfway. You got to keep reading. You shall not bow down yourself to them nor serve them. So if an artist paints a picture of Jesus, or if, for that matter, if he paint a picture of Noah's Ark, and according to this definition, a reproduction of anything, they could say that's idolatry. You could paint a picture of a flower. It's a reproduction of an image of something on earth. I suppose there are people who would pray to and worship nature. We know there are folks who worship trees, at least in America. But there are people who worship the creation instead of the creator. But it's not a sin to paint a picture. It's not a sin to take a photograph. Is that clear to everybody? Oh, let me give you some proof. Did God ask the children of Israel to engrave angels in the sanctuary? Were they supposed to worship the wallpaper? No. It was to help them understand that in heaven God is surrounded by angels. Did the Lord have the laver in the courtyard? In Solomon's day, it's resting on the back of these 12 bulls. Did Moses make a bronze serpent? Now that one's something of a conundrum. That actually is one I could probably talk about. When Moses first made the bronze serpent, it was for a specific purpose to teach a specific lesson that they were all being bitten by these serpents. God was going to show them mercy. The serpent would be defeated. And as a symbol of the defeated serpent, they put a serpent on the pole. Whoever looked up at that defeated serpent on the pole, they were healed from the disease. And that, of course, has implications of Christ and healing from sin. Well, what did they do with that serpent? Evidently, somebody saved it and they put it in a temple next to the tooth of Buddha and John the Baptist's head. I don't know what they did, but they kept it. And years later, you read about this in 2 Kings 18:4, Hezekiah becomes king. And it says, he removed the high places and he broke down the sacred pillars. They were worshiping these pillars of Asherah. And he cut down the wooden image and broke it in pieces. The bronze serpent that Moses had made. Wait a second here, Hezekiah, what are you doing? Moses made that. And now you're busting it up. Isn't that some form of desecration? For until those days, the children of Israel burned incense to it and called it Nehishtan. In other words, Hezekiah, that word Nehishtan means a piece of brass. Hezekiah said, it's just a piece of brass. They had made a god out of it. That was never the Lord's intention. And so here you can see there's a distinction between making something for a purpose and then making something that you begin to revere the thing. I think it's so sad when I see people driving around and they got these little statuettes of Mary or Jesus stuck or velcroed to the dash of their car for good luck. And somehow they think that there's some merit or virtue in having a plastic figurine of Jesus or Mary or it could be Buddha stuck there, and that it's going to somehow give them some redemptive value. People do it with crosses. Where in the Bible does it tell us to wear the cross? Nowhere. I mean, I always thought Christian jewelry is something of an oxymoron. I met one guy, picked up a hitchhiker one time, and he had all these different crosses. And I brought up the subject that I was a Christian. He says, well, look, I'm a Christian. See all my crosses? And he began to tell me all the different stories behind all these crosses. And he thought he wore them all. As though that they're just, there's a lot of, let me show you. Talk about wearing your religion on your sleeve. And like, good luck charms. That's idolatry, really, isn't it? People, they pass a cross and they make a sign and they kneel down and they say a prayer as though there's some, you're supposed to give some reverence to a porcelain or gold or silver object. The Bible calls it idolatry. No, I'm not saying that I support what the Taliban have done in blowing up these Buddhist statues that may have some artistic or historical value. You know where the word vandal comes from? When idolatry began to become more prevalent in the church in the 3rd and 4th century, the Vandals were the Christians in North Africa. They said that that's idolatry, and they went and they desecrated these statues to the different gods. The Christians, after Constantine, began to call the gods of Mercury and Venus and Zeus and Diana, they began to rename them with Christian names and call them Peter, James, John, Mary, so forth. And the Vandals said this is idolatry, and they would go break off the heads, bust off the noses, break off the arms. That's why you go through the museums to this very day, and you see all these Greek statues that look like they've been dismembered. And the vandalism, that's where the word comes from. The Vandals said it was idolatry. Well, the Pope actually sent an army to conquer the Vandals, and they were decimated as a people. That's one of the three horns that was plucked up there in Daniel chapter 7. So, nothing really wrong with art. Do you know that in some Christian religions, they think because reproducing an image is an idol, they think even having a photograph of your family on the wall is idolatry. Did you know that? You could worship a photograph. Do you know when photos first came around, many conservative Protestants thought it was idolatry to have your picture taken? The second commandment, this is second selected messages 3:19. The second commandment prohibits image worship, but God himself employed pictures and symbols to represent to his prophets lessons which he would have them give to the people, which they could thus better understand if given in any other way. He appealed to their understanding through the sense of sight. Prophetic history was presented to Daniel and to John, and you could also add to Ezekiel, in symbols. And these were to be represented plainly upon tables that he who reads might understand. So God didn't say that making a picture or an image of something was idolatry, because then God is a hypocrite. Making these things and worshiping them is idolatry. And by that definition, you could make an idol out of Van Gogh of flowers on your wall. And there probably are art collectors that do make idols out of Van Gogh paintings. Did that make sense? I'm trying to keep some balance here. Food idols. Now, something I want you to understand, you're going to read a lot about this in the New Testament, and I don't have all of the references I could give you on this. There's quite a bit of discussion in the New Testament about idolatry because of things offered to idols. Let me give you the backdrop for this, and then I'll read you some verses. It'll make more sense. In the pagan world, in the Roman, the Greek culture, and many of the pagan cultures, they realized that when something died, something sacred had been lost. And so whenever they butchered an animal for food, whether it was a chicken or a goat or a pig, whatever it was, they did it in a slaughterhouse that was dedicated to a god. There was a lot of blood there, and they thought, well, if we're killing all these animals, let's get some merit out of all this blood that's being shed. And so it was always done in temples. The slaughterhouses were temples. And so whenever you went to the market, if you're a Jew and you're traveling through any of the pagan marketplaces, and if you wanted to buy lamb chops, and lamb was clean food, but if you wanted to buy lamb chops, you knew very well that lamb, unless it was offered by some farmer on his farm, and butchered it himself, If it was done on any mass scale, it was probably butchered in one of these temples and offered to a pagan god. And the Jews in the time of Christ were extremely hypersensitive about buying any food in the pagan marketplace because they could be supporting idolatry, even though it might be in a secondhand way, by buying lamb chops that had been butchered and offered to Jupiter. Okay, you got the background? This was a terrible problem for them. Some said it doesn't matter. Some said it's don't do it. It'll make others stumble. Some said don't do it if others know you're doing it. And it just created a stir. All right, Romans chapter 14, verse 1. Receive one who is weak in the faith, but not to disputes over doubtful things. For one believes he might eat all things. Has nothing to do with the essence of the food. It's talking about food offered to idols. But he who is weak eats only vegetables. What's it talking about? That's not very good scripture for vegetarians. If you don't know the background, weak people eat only vegetables? That also goes against modern science to say that. What he's saying is those who had weak faith said, I can't eat any meat that's been offered. Fish, nothing, because it's been offered to these gods. And Paul's saying, look, their faith is weak because it troubles them. So all they eat is vegetables to play it safe. Why did Daniel say when he was given the Babylonian food, we can't eat this food, just give us vegetables to eat? Was Daniel weak in faith? Matter of fact, he said in 10 days, give us a test. They were 10 times stronger and they ended up being smarter. It had nothing to do with physical weakness or mental slowness. It had to do with people who said, well, maybe if I buy this in the Walmart back there, I'll be supporting some pagan deity. And Paul is saying, look, you can't control that. Let me give you an example. How many of you have been to a Chinese restaurant? Did any of you notice that most Chinese restaurants have a little Buddha when you come in? All right. We got some repenting to do. Because you were, maybe not directly, but indirectly, you were supporting idolatry to Buddha by eating. You walked right by that Buddha. Now, sometimes it's right there by the cash register. Isn't that right? Okay. How many of you ever lost any sleep over that? Those who are weak in faith, I have met people before where I was in the restaurant and they thought, oh man, I don't feel so good about it. Look, first thing you see, walk to the two big Buddhas. You have to walk right between them to get into the restaurant. We're supporting these people are Buddhists. How can we eat this food? Oh, you're not offering it to Buddha. Now, this is what Paul is talking about. It had nothing to do with vegetables. It had to do with idolatry. And all of the food in Babylon, there were two problems that Daniel had. One, it was probably offered to a pagan god, so it was wrong in that respect. And they knew, they were wondering, will these Jews eat the food that we've offered to our gods? Daniel said, I can't eat it because you know, and I don't want to be a bad example. Secondarily, there were things that were unclean that the Babylonians ate. We know that from history. 1 Corinthians 8, verse 4, this makes it clear. Therefore, concerning the eating of things offered to idols, we know that an idol is nothing in the world. And that there is no other God but one. That Buddha in the restaurant isn't anything. For even if there are so-called gods, whether in heaven or on earth, as there are many gods and many lords, and there's many names for many gods, he's saying, yet for us there's only one God, the Father, of whom are all things, and for him, and one Lord Jesus Christ, through whom are all things, and through whom we live. However, there is not in everyone that knowledge. Some people have weak faith. For some with consciousness of the idol until now eat it as a thing offered to an idol. If they eat anything in the Chinese restaurant, their conscience bothers them because they think they're supporting Buddhism. See how I'm trying to give a modern application to what was happening back there? Their conscience being weak. So when Paul says eating vegetables and things weak, what's he talking about? It's a weak conscience. Doesn't mean a weak body. Their conscience being weak is defiled. Daniel said, I will not defile myself, not because he had a weak conscience, but he didn't want to be a bad example. Notice, 1 Corinthians 10, this brings it all home. Eat whatever is sold in the meat markets, asking no questions for conscience' sake. When you go and you say, I'll have that lamb or that chicken or that fish, whatever it was clean food. These are Jews and Christians eating clean food. Don't say, don't ask any questions. Don't say, was this offered to a pagan god? You might, well, hear something you don't want to know. It's not going to change it. I went to this Mexican restaurant for years and enjoyed it very much. And then I went to the restaurant one day with a friend who had a hyperactive conscience. And when we were getting ready to order our vegetable fajitas, he said, now, do you cook the vegetables on the same grill where you cook the beef? Like he was crazy, and they said, well, yes. He said, oh, well, he says, I'll have chips. And he's with me, and I thought, oh, man, he's going to think I'm an idolater now. And I've just, you know, it kind of ruined it for me. So why? And I said to him, I said, why did you have to ask that? Eat whatever is sold in the meat market, asking no question for conscience sake. The earth is the Lord's in all its fullness. If any of those who do not believe invites you to dinner and you desire to go, go and eat what is set before you. He's talking about, you know, you're going to eat those things that are clean. Asking no questions for conscience sake. But if anyone says to you, this was offered to idols, do not eat it for the sake of the one who told you and for conscience sake. You see what Paul is saying? Once you know, you don't want to be a bad witness and say, oh, well, I don't care that you're worshiping idols with this. You better not eat it now that you know. Or you could be supporting the idolatry. If I go to a Chinese restaurant and as they bring me the menu, they say, we want you to know that we've offered everything here to Buddha. I will say, thank you very much, excuse me. I worship Jehovah. See what I'm saying? But I don't ask that question. And you don't either. Once you know, it's different. The Bible's clear that ultimately, all idols are going to be destroyed. What happened to the Tower of Babel? That was an idol. Let's build a tower to heaven, work our way to heaven. What did God do? He destroyed it, confounded their efforts. What happened when Samson, with his dying breath, what did he do? He bowed himself and he brought down the temple of Dagon. Isn't that right? And this is one reason this message is so important. I think God wants to use a lot of us more than he's using us, but there's still idols in our life and he can't. Before God could use Gideon, he told Gideon, I got a great work for you to do. I'm going to use you to deliver God's people. And he said, but we got a problem. You got an idol in your home. Says it's an idol to Baal. And his father set it up. You know, his father sounds like a good man because later his father defended taking it down. He didn't realize that he was getting swept up with Baal worship like everybody else. So during the night, Gideon, he took his oxen and they pulled down the altar to Baal. Then in the morning, all the people of the town, these are believers, they come and they say to Gideon's father, who tore down the altar of Baal? Bring him out that we might kill him. And Gideon's father said something pretty profound. He said, look, who's going to plead for Baal? If Baal is a god, let him plead for himself. And that's how Gideon got his name. Jerubbaal, Gideon. His other name was Jerubbaal. It means who will plead for Baal? It's just a dumb idol. Let him plead for himself. That's what Elijah was doing on Mount Carmel. He said, you pray to your god. They all prayed to Baal all day long. Nada. Then he prayed a short prayer to God, fire and rain. It was a battle between the real God and the false gods that they were worshiping. You remember the story when the Philistines captured the Ark of God? Who did the Philistines worship? Dagon. And they brought the Ark of God and they placed it in the temple of Dagon. They came back the next morning. The statue of Dagon had fallen on his face before the altar as though it is worshiping Jehovah. And Jehovah's the golden box with rocks inside. They just couldn't figure that out. They didn't know, how do you worship a box? Didn't make sense to them. They said, well, maybe there was some seismic activity last night that knocked him down. Let's set him back up again. Who knows what caused it? It could have been a fluke. So they set up the temple, the idol of Dagon again. They came back the next day. What happened? The idol of Dagon fell. His hands and his head broke off. That's very interesting. You know, when Jezebel fell, they only found two pieces of Jezebel left. Her hands and her head. Where's the mark of the beast? It's the hands, it's in the head. What's the last issue? What happened to the image of Daniel 2? Matter of fact, that's exhibit A of what I'm talking about. In that image, in that vision of Daniel chapter 2, the whole vision is about all the pagan religions of the world, and they're symbolized by a great big what? It's an idol. What happens to that idol at the end of the vision? A rock. A plain rock. Doesn't say what the rock looked like other than it's just a rock. Destroys it. You know, when the children of Israel made their altar, they would make it out of rough stone. Plain old stone. Matter of fact, God said, do not even lift your chisel up upon it. Don't try to reshape it at all, because as soon as you pick up your chisel and you begin to shape those rocks, you have polluted it. You will be tempted to make an idol out of the altar stones, and they're just rocks. And so this rock that comes out of a mountain that destroys this big image, that's a symbol of Christ, the living God that destroys all the idols of the world and all the pagan things that we tend to worship. It was a big idol. In Daniel chapter 3, the big issue was, the king says, you fall down and worship my image or you die. They said, that's idolatry, we're not going to do it. They were willing to die rather than give their love and their worship to a golden statue. And tell you what, if any statue ever evoked those feelings of worship, 60 feet tall in the gleaming morning sun with the sun ricocheting off that gold, 6 feet wide, 6 feet, well actually 60 cubits, 666, isn't it? Yeah. And then you get to Revelation. Whoever does not worship the what? Image to the beast. It all comes about worship. Now, well, you know, that image is going to be an institution. Idolatry is not just statues. Idolatry could be a relationship. It could be a hobby. Some people have made idols out of hobbies. It takes their time. It takes their attention. It takes their money. And it absorbs it so they don't have anything left for God. I'm not saying hobbies are bad, but some hobbies have become idols. Some people, sports is their idol. Some people, they brought music into their home and it's an idol. They worship it. They live for it. It's idolatry. Anything that takes your affections away from God, it needs to be destroyed, because all idols will be destroyed in the end. Some of you remember the story of the man of Judah who came to Jeroboam, who had made golden calves. And this one, we don't even know this prophet's name. He stretched out his hand. He pointed at this altar with these calves on it. And it was split in two. And the ashes spilled out. And just with the point of his finger, by his voice, it was destroyed. All of the idols will be destroyed. You read in the Bible that when the Lord comes, that the rich people are going to cast all of their idols of gold. And some people, their idols are gold and silver. And they're going to cast them to the rats and the bats and the moles and the rocks and the clefts and call for the mountains to fall on them. They're going to realize they've been worshiping vain, creeping things instead of the living God. Now, God is alive, and He is real, and He is big. And anything that you and I do to try to reproduce Him is a downgrade. He is so glorious that there is no way for you and I mean, what would my wife think if she came home and I'm sitting there staring at a stuffed bat on the dining room table? Stay with me. And she says, what are you doing? I said, well, you are gone, and so I've got something here to help me think of you. But it's a new stuffed bat. It's not an old stuffed bat. I would never call her an old bat. And she'd think, well, Doug, isn't there anything a flower would make me feel better? A stuffed bat? I mean, is that how low you think of me? Now, I'm just using that illustration to say, anything we do to try to a plastic figurine of Jesus, and we say, this is Jesus. Anything we do, I'm always disappointed with any Hollywood recreations of Christ. Even when we did the final events. There is no way to depict the real Jesus. He is so much bigger and better and glorious and powerful and majestic. And that's why God says, be careful. Anything that takes our love, that takes our attention, it steals it from God. That's idolatry. This is the final issue. Revelation 22, last chapter of the Bible, last book in the last chapter, speaking of separation of the saved and the lost, but outside are dogs and sorcerers, the sexually immoral, and murderers and idolaters, and whoever loves and practices a lie. I'm glad that we can have a relationship with a real God, a living God, that we don't need to worry about where our God's broken, where our God's stolen. You know, Laban one time chased after Jacob. He says, you stole my gods. How pathetic that someone could steal your God. How pathetic that your God could be broken. Someone could topple it like Baal. I'm glad we don't have that kind of God that can be stolen or damaged or dented. That we serve a real God, a living God. I'd like to invite you to just examine your life and examine your heart and find out, does God have first place in your life? Or is there some vestige of idolatry that's crept in? And let's return our worship and our allegiance to the Creator, not the creature, not the creation.
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0: Welcome to Pathway to Peace Radio Bible Class. My name is Kerry Rogers, and right across from me is my beautiful wife,
1: Eileen Rogers.
0: Oh, yes, you're lovely. Yes, yes, yes, we're so excited. Yes, delighted to be on the air with you today to share the Word of God with you. I'm excited every time we get a chance to share the Word of God because God's Word is powerful and it will change lives.
1: Amen.
0: Friends, we have a lot to cover today. We are continuing our prophecy series in the book of Revelation. So, Eileen, we don't have a lot of time to chit-chat today. Today's Bible study, of course, is entitled The Seven Trumpets, Part 1. The Seven Trumpets. Part 1. So you're going to make sure you listen in class. It will be a powerful study. So get those Bibles right now. You're going to be blessed today. I guarantee it. We got to get into it, Eileen. So Eileen, open us up with prayer and invite the Holy Spirit to lead us in our study today.
1: Dear Heavenly Father, as we study this important topic of the seven trumpets, may we realize, Lord, that you are coming soon. And may we prepare now by making a decision to serve you now as we prepare for your soon coming. Give us understanding through your Holy Spirit and bless us indeed as we study your book of Revelation. In Jesus' name, amen.
0: Amen, amen. Class, don't you know it is preparation time? It is time to prepare. So get ready and get ready for another powerful Bible study. Today's Bible study, of course, is entitled The Seven Trumpets, Part 1. Now, before we get into today's study, it is very critical that you, at this point in our Revelation series, understand the basic structure of the book of Revelation. Now, many of you may not know that the book of Revelation is actually divided into two volumes or two halves. The book of Revelation is like two books in one, so to speak. The first half of Revelation, Volume 1, is from Chapter 1 through 11. The second half of Revelation, Volume 2, is from Chapter 12 through Chapter 22, which is the end of Revelation. Now, the first half and the second half of Revelation complement each other. In some cases, as we continue our study in Revelation, you will find each half of Revelation teaching on the same exact last day events from different perspectives or angles.
1: So when you put both halves of the book of Revelation together, you get a detailed and complete full picture and understanding of Revelation.
0: Don't miss it, class. Listen. Now, in some cases, the first or second half of Revelation may give you a brief summary on the last day events, but the other half of the book may give you more details of those same exact last day events. Does that make sense, class? When you understand the basic structure of Revelation, the teachings of Revelation will be clearly understood. Never forget, class, that the first half of Revelation, chapters 1 through 11, and the second half of Revelation, chapters 12 through 22, go hand in hand. They complement each other, and we will see an excellent example of this in today's radio Bible class. So get your minds and Bibles ready for another power-packed Bible study in the book of Revelation. Class, we have covered most of the first half of Revelation, Volume 1. We have studied chapters 1 through 7 and parts of chapter 8, in which we will study from today. Now, in our last Radio Bible class, beginning in chapter 8, we saw Jesus open the seventh and final seal on the book with seven seals. And when he opened this last seal, there was silence in heaven for half an hour.
1: And after that, we actually saw seven angels waiting to blow their trumpets. But before they blew their trumpets, we saw Jesus Christ ministering on our behalf as our intercessor between God and man in heaven.
0: That's right. Last program, we learned that Jesus is currently our high priest, working in the literal heavenly sanctuary on behalf of those who have chosen him.
1: And also we learn that Jesus is our only direct connection with God and heaven.
0: That's right. Jesus, our intercessor, who currently covers our stinky, yes, our stinky sins with his sweet incense and takes the prayers of praise, thankfulness, forgiveness, and requests and presents them to the Father. Amen. But class, we saw for ourselves last program, right before the seven angels blew their trumpets, Jesus throws down his golden censer to the earth and retires from being our high priest or intercessor in heaven.
1: So in other words, right before Jesus comes again, there will be a time in the last days that Jesus will no longer intercede between God and man.
0: That's right.
1: And at this time, it will be too late to ask for forgiveness of sins because the work of Jesus in heaven as our intercessor is finished.
0: And all those who have rejected Christ will be lost. And that is the reason why now is the time to be forgiven and live for Jesus Christ. Amen. Now in Revelation 8:5, after Jesus throws down his censer to the earth, we heard voices and thunders and saw lightnings and a great earthquake. Today, class, get ready. We are going to pick up right from there. Now, class, after Jesus throws down his censer to the earth and voices, thunders and lightnings and an earthquake follow it, what did Jesus reveal to the prophet John in vision next? Let's look at that. Class, turn your Bibles to Revelation chapter 8, verse 6. That's Revelation chapter 8, verse 6. Listen to this.
1: And the seven angels, which had the seven trumpets, prepared themselves to sound.
0: Now, class, after the scene of Jesus throwing down his censer to the earth, which represents the end of his work as our intercessor and high priest in heaven, and the end of the forgiveness of man's sins, you see the seven angels right here that Eileen just read before God preparing to blow their seven trumpets. Now, listen carefully here, class. Remember when we studied the vision of the sixth seal? Remember that in Revelation chapter 6, verses 12 through 17, in which Jesus revealed to John and to us a summary of the climactic and universal destructive events that will happen during the coming of Jesus Christ?
1: Yes, we saw a great earthquake.
0: That's right.
1: The sun darkened. The moon turned red as blood. A great meteor shower. Mountains and islands thrown out of their places. The heavens depart. And we saw the wicked people running and trying to hide from the Lamb, Jesus, and we saw the wicked cry, "Fall on us,"
0: right,
1: because of the literal coming of Jesus, the Lamb, and his wrath.
0: Do you remember that, class? If you go back to chapter 6, verses 12 through 17, you will see these events. Also remember that in

0: reveal to John and to us more literal details of destructive events that will happen or that will take place right before the second coming of Jesus Christ. This is good, class.
1: So the study of the seven trumpets actually expands our understanding about the vision of the sixth seal, plus the events that will happen right before Jesus comes again.
0: Oh, I hope you're with us, class. I hope you're going to get this. I hope you're going to get this. Now, class, before we see what happens after each of the seven trumpets blow, we need to ask a few questions first about these trumpets that we're about to study. Now, are these seven trumpets trumpets of warning to warn the wicked to repent before the coming of Jesus Christ? Or are these seven trumpets trumpets of battle? Now, we know that the Israelites used trumpets for various purposes. Now, they blew trumpets as warnings of coming judgment. They used it for a call to worship. They used it as signals of battle. Now, keeping that in mind, let me ask you this question. When are the seven trumpets that we are about to study in Revelation chapter 8, verse 6 going to blow?
1: After Jesus throws down his censer to the earth.
0: Which represents what?
1: The end of his work as our intercessor in heaven, which means Jesus is no longer interceding on the behalf of man, nor forgiving sins.
0: Don't miss it, class. That's right. So again, when Jesus threw down his censer, the time to repent and ask for forgiveness is closed. The time to get it right with Jesus is closed. Probation is closed. So those who are still in sin at that time will no longer have a chance to be forgiven and saved. Do you get it, class? So, class, if the seven trumpets are going to blow after Jesus throws down his censer, it is very clear that the trumpets are not trumpets of warning to warn people to repent and turn back to God.
1: Mm.
0: In other words, when the seven trumpets blow, it is too late to ask for forgiveness.
1: Mm.
0: Why?
1: Because Jesus is no longer interceding in heaven, and so he's no longer our high priest.
0: Oh, class, I hope you didn't miss it. I hope you didn't miss it. We just repeated it twice. Don't miss this. Jesus is actually at that time preparing to come back to earth to receive his faithful and righteous people.
1: So the decisions at that point have all been sealed or made.
0: That's right. Now, is there any talk of war or battle found in any of the seven trumpets? Now, referring to the events of the fifth trumpet, what does Revelation 9:7 say?
1: And the shape of the locusts were like unto horses prepared unto battle, and on their heads were as it were crowns like gold, and their faces were as the faces of men.
0: So this sounds like battle to me. So the trumpets are not warnings to repent, don't miss it, class, but they are sounds of battle and impending doom. Matter of fact, if you turn to Revelation 9:20 and 21, it makes it very clear that the wicked who are affected by many of these final events that will happen after the trumpets blow will not repent anyway.
1: Mm.
0: Now, in general, what are the destructive events that will happen after each of the seven trumpets blow? Class, do you really want to know? Well, let's find out after we take this very short break. We promise to be right back.
1: God has led us to build a Christian health training center to teach people how to prevent and fight against diseases using God's natural remedies without the use of harmful drugs. 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
0: Welcome back, Radio Bible Class. We are about to study some details about the events of the seven trumpets. Get ready. Beginning after Revelation chapter 8. We already established that these trumpets blow after Jesus throws down his censer and stops interceding on the behalf of man. He is preparing to come again to get his faithful. And no one at this time can repent for their sins.
1: Carrie, this reminds me of the days of Noah when he preached for 100

0: 120 years for the people to repent. But when the door of the ark was closed, that was it. After that point, the decisions had already been made.
1: That's
0: so when
1: right.
0: when the rain fell, it was too late to try to get it right then. It was too late.
1: And like the days of Noah, there was a devastating flood. We will see as we study the seven trumpets, there will be literally destructive events that will hit this earth. And when it does, it's too late to be saved. So that's why the time is now. Let's study some of these events. Let's study this. Now, in general, what are the destructive events that will happen after each of the seven trumpets blow? In other words, what does John call these events that he sees in vision? Now, class, let's not guess here. Let's let the Bible speak for itself. So turn to Revelation chapter 9, verse 20. That's Revelation chapter 9, verse 20. What are the seven trumpet events called?
0: And the rest of the men which were not killed by these plagues, yet repented not of the works of their hand.
1: So here John is referring to all the events that happened after six of the seven trumpets blew. He called these events what?
0: Plagues.
1: Plagues. Stay with me, class. Now, remember, class, that at the beginning of our study today, it was explained that the book of Revelation is divided into what?
0: Two halves, or two books in one. Revelation 1 through 11 is the first half, and Revelation 12 through 22 is the second half.
1: That's right. Now, remember that each half covers specific last day events of things that will happen before and during the second coming of Jesus Christ. And also remember that either half will cover the same events that complement each other and paint a clear, detailed picture for us. Now, going back to what John saw after each of the seven trumpets blew, he called these events what?
0: Plagues.
1: Plagues. Don't miss it. That's right. Now, class, if we fast forwarded ahead to the second half of Revelation, you will find that John sees in vision similar events or plagues that are described after each trumpet blows in the first half of the book of Revelation. Now, the plagues that John describes in the vision in the second half of the book of Revelation are the well-known seven last plagues, which can be found in Revelation chapter 16.
0: So the plagues of the seven trumpets and the seven last plagues complement each other. They are the same plagues.
1: That's right. That's right. So when you put the description of these plagues side by side, you will get a complete picture and understanding of the events that will take place right before and during the second coming of Jesus Christ. For instance, the seven last plagues give us information of what happened, but the same plagues described after the seven trumpets blow gives us details like when, where, why, and how. And these trumpets also explain the cause and effect of the plagues.
0: So in other words, the seven trumpets shed more light on the details of the seven last plagues found in Revelation chapter 16.
1: You got it.
0: Now, are these plagues symbolic or are they literal?
1: Okay, let me ask you this question. Now, were the plagues that God sent to Pharaoh and the Egyptians symbolic or literal when they refused to release the Israelites from slavery?
0: They were literal.
1: They were literal. The same is true with the last day plagues, friends, described in the vision that John saw of the seven trumpets and the seven last plagues. They are literal events. They are not symbols. Do you get it? Now, you will find that John, in his description in some of these plagues, uses names or titles or similes, which are comparisons.
0: For example, to say Samson was as strong as an ox is a comparison.
1: That's right.
0: The ox does not actually symbolize Samson, but it just compares his strength to an ox.
1: That's right. That's right. Now, class, what plagues did John see in vision after each of the seven angels blew their seven trumpets? First, let's find out, what did John see after the first angel blew the first trumpet? Go to Revelation chapter 8, verse 7. Revelation 8, verse 7.
0: The first angel sounded, and there followed hail and fire mingled with blood, and they were cast upon the earth. And the third part of trees was burnt up, and all green grass was burnt up.
1: Class, again, this is not symbolism. These are literal events. So what is all this happening? Now, Revelation 8:7 describes the first plague to hit the earth after Jesus throws down his censer, saying, "It is done," or "It is finished." So in Revelation 8:7 is describing, after the first angel blows his trumpet, hail and fire mixed with blood hit the earth, burning up 1/3 of all the trees and all the green grass on the earth. Now, class, this is major devastation that's being described here.
0: Now, is there a real literal example of hail and fire hitting this earth?
1: Yes, there is. You know, class, this plague of the first trumpet compares to the plague of hail and fire that hit Egypt when Pharaoh refused to free the Israelites from slavery. Did you know that? Now, class, referring to that plague, what does Exodus 9:22-24 say? Turn your Bibles there. That is Exodus 9:22-24. This is an excellent example of hail and fire hitting this earth. What does it say, Aileen?
0: And the Lord said unto Moses, "Stretch forth thine hand toward heaven, that there may be hail in all the land of Egypt, upon man and upon beast, and upon every herb of the field throughout the land of Egypt." And Moses stretched forth his rod toward heaven, and the Lord sent thunder and hail, and fire ran along upon the ground. And the Lord rained hail upon the land of Egypt.
1: Note this, class, the fire ran along the ground, probably caused by lightning striking the earth. Continue, Aileen.
0: So there was hail and fire mingled with the hail, very grievous, such as there was none like it in all the land of Egypt since it became a nation.
1: So the hail and fire mingled with the hail is a result of lightning striking the earth, causing great fires, while the hail is falling from the sky at the same time.
0: And according to verses 25 and 26, the hail struck everyone in Egypt except the Israelites and destroyed the fields and every tree.
1: That's right. That's right. Don't miss it, class. Class, isn't this hail and fire plague of Egypt very similar to the plague of the first trumpet? The hail and fire that hit Egypt was literal. It wasn't symbolic. It was literal. It literally happened. The Bible makes it clear. And this is exactly what is going to happen again in the first plague after the first angel blows his trumpet. But there will be greater devastation, in which 1/3 of the earth's trees and all its green grass will be destroyed and burned up. Imagine, friend, 1/3 of the earth's trees being burned up. Now, even though the plague of the first trumpet does not totally destroy the earth, as you can see for yourself from this study, this destruction is going to be massive.
0: So thousands of acres of crops will be destroyed along with the grass and the trees, like it did during the plagues of Egypt.
1: That's right. A lot of people are going to be losing money because a lot of crops and farms are going to be gone.
0: And not only will trees and grass be struck by hail and fire, but many of the people on the earth will be struck too.
1: That's right.
0: It says that it's going to fall on man and beast. And it sounds like there's going to be a lot of bloodshed from this hail hitting all the people.
1: That's why John describes this plague as hail and fire mingled with blood. Now, remember, class, these plagues described after each trumpet blows are the same seven last plagues described in Revelation chapter 16. The trumpets give us more details of each plague, such as a cause and effect. Now, if you look at the first plague in Revelation chapter 16, verse 2, you will find that those who have rejected God's truth will be stricken with noisome and grievous sores. So it is obvious that the hail described in the first trumpet literally hits and wounds many people on the earth, causing these painful wounds and sores described in the first plague of Revelation chapter 16:22, which we said earlier is described as one of the seven last plagues. Now, let's go ahead and move on, class. We got to move on. Now, what did John see after the second angel blew the second trumpet? Now, class, turn your Bibles and read with us Revelation chapter 8, 8 and 9. That's Revelation chapter 8, verses 8 and 9.
0: And the second angel sounded, and as it were a great mountain burning with fire was cast into the sea. And the third part of the sea became blood, and the third part of the creatures which were in the sea and had life died, and the third part of the ships were destroyed.
1: Okay, so what is going on here after the second angel blows his trumpet? Here we see a great mountain burning with fire, thrown into the sea or ocean, and as a result, one third of the ocean becomes blood. One third of the animals and fish in the ocean die, and one third of the ships in the sea or the ocean are destroyed. Let me ask you this: what is a mountain burning with fire called?
0: A volcano.
1: A what?
0: A volcano.
1: That's right. Now, what comes out of a volcano?
0: Big chunks of rock, ash, smoke, fire, and lava.
1: So when a volcano erupts, not only does the mountain look like it's on fire, but it also looks like it's breaking into pieces, where big chunks of the mountain is broken, being tossed everywhere. It also looks like this mountain with fire, which is a volcano, is bleeding red blood, which is actually red hot lava, destroying everything and everyone in its path. You got it, class. Hope you got it.
0: So if this second plague affects a third part of the sea, which is one third of all the oceans, it's very likely that one of the three great oceans, the Pacific, Atlantic, or Indian Oceans, will be affected the most.
1: That's right.
0: And an interesting fact is that 90% of all volcanic activity actually happens in the oceans.
1: Oh, okay.
0: And it's very likely that this great volcano of the second plague can come from the giant volcanic mountain range of the Mid-Atlantic Ridge that actually covers the entire length of the Atlantic Ocean. Or it actually could come from maybe even the Pacific Ocean, which actually has more than 300 currently active volcanoes.
1: That's very interesting. Now, when you compare Revelation chapter 16, verse 3, the second plague, with the second trumpet, you will see that the second plague says the sea became as blood of a dead man, and every living soul died in the sea. Now, the second trumpet gave us more details of that same literal event of the second plague in Revelation chapter 16, verse 3. Now, when you put the two together, we will get a clear understanding of that same event. So when there is a volcanic eruption that affects one third of the ocean, or the major oceans of the sea like Pacific or the Atlantic, as a result, all that is in that particular ocean, the Atlantic or Pacific, is destroyed, and that ocean becomes blood red as a dead man.
0: This is definitely going to be a very catastrophic event.
1: So, class, as you can see so far in our study about details of the vision of the seven trumpets and its last plagues, after these first two trumpets blow, there is going to be massive devastation to at least one third of the earth and sea or the ocean. This is going to be a time of great trouble, friends, a time of great trouble on this earth. The earth as we know it will be coming to an end. Now, class, let me ask you this question. Why is it so important to study the events of the trumpets and the plagues? Now, first of all, we need to get a correct biblical perspective of last day events. And second, to know what will happen in the last days so you can be prepared spiritually. That's the reason why we're studying this. Remember, Jesus does not want us to be in the dark. Jesus does not want to keep his people in the dark. Friends, these scenes of massive devastation should not scare you, but give you hope that Jesus' deliverance is coming soon. If you are living during these plagues, it's to prepare you, class, to prepare you. Now, Eileen, remember before Carlene was born, our oldest daughter, we both went to Lamaze class to learn how to have Carlene naturally, right? Now, of course, you knew that this was going to be a very painful experience, but the class prepared us, right?
0: That's right.
1: We knew exactly what to expect.
0: That's right. And that way we were prepared, so we weren't as scared or frightened when the pain became very intense.
1: So we knew that when your contractions got closer and closer together, the pain was more intense and got more intense as Carlene began to come out. But again, that we knew the delivery was coming when the pain got more intense. In class, it was a beautiful event. Class, yes, it is true that the things on this earth are going to get very intense and be very intense, but there will be a great deliverance of God's people. Remember, only those sealed with the seal of God who keeps his commandments and have the faith of Jesus Christ will be able to stand during these last plagues. God will preserve his people during this time. This gives me hope, friend. This gives me so much hope. And I pray that this gives you hope also. Well, class, of course, we are totally out of time, but we have much, much more to learn about these seven trumpets. Next program, we will actually have a powerful testimony for you and words of inspiration. But following that broadcast, we will continue our study about the seven trumpets. Oh, you don't want to miss it. So make sure you tell your family and friends about this prophecy series in the book of Revelation. Until next time, class, on the same blessed station, may God bless you all.
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0: current events, Bible prophecy, the ancient past. 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This is Pictures of the End.
1: Hello, and thank you for joining us today. You are listening to Pictures of the End. My name is Tim Rumsey, and today I look forward to studying the book of Esther with you. The title of today's episode is Esther, the Favor of the King. The story of Esther takes place about 450 years before the time of Christ in the land of Persia. This is about 60 years after the Jews first were allowed to return back to Jerusalem following their 70 years of captivity in Babylon. Now, there were several opportunities granted to the Jews in captivity to go back to Jerusalem and rebuild the city and resume their former lives in their homeland. The first, of course, was again when King Cyrus in the year 538 BC freed them after Nebuchadnezzar's Empire of Babylon fell to the Medo-Persian Empire. About 20 years later, another opportunity arose under King Darius. And the story of Esther happens several decades after this second opportunity to return is given to them. The prophet Zechariah had said in chapter 2 of his book, verses 6 through 9, "Flee from the land of the north, saith the Lord, for I have spread you abroad as the four winds of the heaven. Deliver thyself, O Zion, that dwellest with the daughter of Babylon." And so God gave a very clear call to his people here in the Old Testament that when the opportunity arose, they were to come out of Babylon and go back to the place that he had given them. It's very interesting to compare Zechariah's call to one that is found in the book of Revelation, chapter 18. And we read here, and this is taking place prophetically at the end of time, shortly before the second coming of Jesus Christ. Revelation 18, verse 1, we read this, "After these things I saw another angel come down from heaven, having great power, and the earth was lightened with his glory." What gives this angel so much power and light? Well, it's the message that is communicated through this angel. He says, "Babylon the Great is fallen, and has become the habitation of devils, and the hold of every foul spirit, and a cage of every unclean and hateful bird." And then the advice comes in verse 4, "And I heard another voice from heaven saying, Come out of her, my people, that you be not partakers of her sins, and that you receive not of her plagues." So here's our first parallel today as we compare the story of Esther with some end time prophecies in the book of Revelation. And that parallel is this. In the Old Testament, God called his people to come out of Babylon and to go back to the place that he had given them, a place where they could worship God as he asked. And this is typological or prophetic of a call that is given worldwide at the very end of time. We just read that in Revelation chapter 18. Now, the story of Esther is one of the great stories of God's deliverance that we have in the Bible. Esther was an orphan girl. Her parents probably were killed in one of the raids that took place. At any rate, she ends up as an orphan girl, and she lives with her cousin Mordecai, who just so happens to work as a servant of the king there in the king's palace. The king, most likely King Xerxes from history, and there is one other character in this story that becomes significant, and that is Haman. His name means magnificent, and Haman becomes the enemy that eventually tries to destroy not only Esther and Mordecai, but all of the Jews in the land of Persia. Now, a little background to the story of Esther. The book opens in chapter 1 with the story of the removal of Queen Vashti, who had been the queen of King Xerxes, or King Ahasuerus. And for some reason, she refuses to come into his presence during a party, or probably a party of some sort. And so the king gets angry, and he deposes her as king. Well, Shortly after this, he begins looking for a new queen to take Vashti's place, and so he calls all of the maidens, all of the virgins in the land, the prettiest ones, and they are brought, and they are given 6 months of preparation time before they come before the king. Well, Esther is chosen through this process to be the next queen. The king is more impressed with her than any of the other young women, and so she becomes the queen of Persia. And as the story unfolds, we see that all of this is very providential because God has placed her there for a very important purpose, to save his people in this time of danger that Haman brings on them. Now, just as Esther was chosen to be queen, Revelation chapter 12 pictures a woman that is described as the church. Now, just as Esther was chosen to be queen, we are told in the book of John, chapter 15, verse 19, that each one of us has been chosen by God to follow him, to be part of the family of God. John 15, verse 19, Jesus says, "If you were of the world would love his own. But because you are not of the world, I have chosen you out of the world. Therefore the world hateth you." Now, Jesus is speaking to the disciples here, but he's telling them, listen, I have chosen you to follow me. I have chosen you to be connected to God. And I hope, you can imagine Christ's urgent plea to each one of them, please don't turn aside from this calling that I have given to you. Of course, Judas, the betrayer, didn't follow that will of Christ. He chose to betray Christ. But the other 11 disciples remain faithful, even though their faith is securely desperately tried during Christ's trial and crucifixion. But friends, God wants the same for each one of you. His call is the same to each one of us. He says, I have chosen you out of the world. And so whatever your situation, whatever your circumstances might be right now, God is calling you to something better. He's calling you to spiritual breakthrough, to a closer relationship with him. And it is our privilege to say, yes, Lord, I want that. I will say yes to your invitation. Well, jumping back to the story of Esther, sometime after Esther becomes queen, things begin to go wrong here because Haman, who becomes the enemy again of Esther and the Jews, he is promoted by the king. And we read in Esther 3 verse 1, "After these things did King Ahasuerus promote Haman, the son of Hammedatha, the Agagite, and advanced him and set his seat above all the princes that were with him." And so apparently Haman is set as second in command of the empire. "And all the king's servants that were in the king's gate bowed and reverenced Haman, for the king had so commanded concerning him. But Mordecai," and that's Esther's cousin who worked as a servant of the king, the Bible says that Mordecai bowed not, nor did him reverence. In other words, Mordecai refused to bow down and worship another human being, because as a Jew, he realized that the only one that he should worship is the God of heaven. Well, this does not settle well with Haman when he finds out that this Mordecai fellow is refusing to worship him. He gets extremely angry, and so he sets about not only to destroy Mordecai, but all of the Jews within the land of Persia. And so here is the great crisis facing the Jews, God's people here at this time in history. And it's really over the issue of worship. Would Mordecai, bow down and bend the knee and worship this man Haman, or would he remain faithful and obedient to God and worship only God? Again, here's a second parallel between the story of Esther and the book of Revelation, because the prophecies in Revelation are very clear that at the very end of time, the issue of worship will be a very big deal in this world. In fact, it will determine people's final destinies, whether they are saved or they are lost. Revelation chapter 13 describes the implementation of the mark of the beast at the very end of time. And Revelation 13, verse 15 says this in reference to some of the powers that bring this about. In the prophecy, they're referred to as beasts, but that's really just powers, you know, like a political power or so forth in the world. And so we read here in Revelation 13, verse 15, that he had power to give life unto the image of the beast, that the image of the beast should both speak and cause that as many as would not worship the image of the beast should be killed. So here is worship in Bible prophecy at the end of time as a very big deal. And the mark of the beast follows connected with this. Verse 16 of Revelation 13 says, "And he causeth all, both small and great, rich and poor, free and bond, to receive a mark in their right hand or in their foreheads, the name of the beast or the number of his name." In the next chapter of Revelation, there is an angel with a message from God warning people against receiving the mark of the beast, and he brings out as well the issue of worship. Revelation 14, verse 9 says, "The third angel followed them, saying with a loud voice, If any man worship the beast in his image, and receive his mark in his forehead or in his hand, the same shall drink of the wine of the wrath of God." Clearly, friends, we don't have to read very far or even very deeply in the book of Revelation to recognize the fact that how and whom we worship, I will say it this way, whom we worship and how we worship that person, that being, is a big deal at the end of time. Worship has always been important to God. Of course, the first commandment says, "Thou shalt have no other gods before me." And the second commandment follows that up and says, "Thou shalt not make unto thee any graven images or any likeness of anything in heaven above or the earth beneath." So in other words, don't make an idol and bow yourself down to it. And so we see the issue of worship in both of these stories, in Ezra and at the end of time in the prophecies of Revelation. Well, as it turns out in Esther's story, Mordecai gets in contact with Esther through some of her servants and says, "Listen, Esther, it may be that God has brought you to this position as queen for just a time as this." In Esther 4, verse 14, he says, "Who knoweth whether thou art come to the kingdom for such a time as this?" And he urges her to prayerfully do something to try to save Esther.

0: God's people here. Well, Esther does this. She prays for 3 days. She fasts for 3 days. In fact, the fast is proclaimed for all of the Jews throughout the kingdom of Persia for these 3 days. And at the end of the 3 days, Esther is ready to approach the king. We read in Esther chapter 5, verse 1. Now it came to pass on the third day that Esther put on her royal apparel and stood in the inner court of the king's house, over against the king's house. And the king sat upon his royal throne in the royal house, against the gate of the house. And it was so when the king saw Esther the queen standing in the court, that she obtained favor in his sight. So the king held out to Esther the golden scepter that was in his hand. So Esther drew near and touched the top of the scepter. Now, this was risky because there was a law that if you approached the king's throne uninvited, you could and probably would be put to death, unless the king held out the scepter. And so everything hinges on this question: will the king hold out his scepter to Esther as she approaches his throne? And we're going to zero in on what this scepter represents for us today, what it represents in prophecy, because it is vitally important that we recognize this as we study the prophecies of Revelation. Don't go away. We'll be right back after the break. 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

Welcome back. You are listening to Pictures of the End, and we are studying today the book of Esther. And in the second half of our program today, we're going to focus in on really the pivotal point of this entire story as Esther approaches the king, her husband, to ask him for help to save not only her, but the entire Jewish race there in the kingdom of Persia. And this really, again, is the tipping point in the story. We're going to find out what the scepter represents spiritually for us today. And it's absolutely critical that we understand this as we read the story of Esther. Now, it didn't matter how much time or effort Esther had put into her looks, into her speech, or into her plan for, you know, how is it going to go when she makes her request and her plea to the king. None of that mattered if the king would not extend his scepter to her. She and her people would die if he didn't give her the scepter. And we're going to see that, spiritually speaking, our own work and efforts are also futile unless God extends the scepter to us. So let's let the Bible define for us exactly what the scepter represents. We'll look at two Bible verses. The first one is in the book of Hebrews, chapter 1, verse 8. And we read there, "But unto the Son he saith, Thy throne, O God, is forever and ever. A scepter of righteousness is the scepter of thy kingdom." So here in Hebrews 1 verse 8, the Bible defines spiritually a meaning of the scepter. It compares a scepter to righteousness. Now, whose righteousness are we talking about? Is it your righteousness? Is it my righteousness? Let's find out. In Numbers 24, verse 17, we'll see the scepter used once again prophetically. "I shall see him, but not now. I shall behold him, but not nigh. There shall come a star out of Jacob, and a scepter shall rise out of Israel, and shall smite the corners of Moab, and destroy all the children of Sheth." This is Balaam speaking as one of the pagan kings that was trying to destroy Israel had hired Balaam to curse Israel, and under the influence of the Spirit of God, Balaam actually ends up giving this blessing upon Israel. This verse we just read in Numbers 24, 17 is a prophecy of the Messiah, Jesus Christ. And again, this prophecy uses the name scepter in reference to Jesus Christ. So by putting these two verses together, it's very clear that prophetically and typologically speaking, the scepter here in the Bible and also in Esther's story represents the righteousness of Jesus Christ. And just as Esther's future and her very life depended on the king extending the scepter to her when she approached the throne, our eternal life depends completely upon God extending to us the righteousness of Jesus Christ. How badly do you feel the need of Christ's righteousness in your life? How much do you want this blessing from God? You know, Jesus said in Matthew 5, verse 6, "Blessed are they which do hunger and thirst after righteousness, for they shall be filled." What a beautiful promise. Jesus says, if you desire for this, if you ask for my righteousness, if you recognize your need of it, and bring this request to me, you will be filled. There is nothing that God desires so much as to give you his righteousness. And we'll continue looking at exactly what this means as we continue studying. So, what is the righteousness of Christ? Well, as you study through the Bible, and we'll look at a few of these verses, it becomes very clear that righteousness is the Bible's way of explaining a life lived in harmony, in loving obedience to the commandments of God. For example, in Psalm 119, verse 142, we read this, "Thy righteousness is an everlasting righteousness, and thy law is the truth." Many of the Psalms are constructed in a parallel form, and so there's one idea and then a second idea, both in one verse, and they really are expressing the same thing, just in different words. So again, in this verse, we read, "Thy righteousness is an everlasting righteousness, and thy law is the truth." God's righteousness and his law are compared to each other here. A similar verse, Isaiah 42, verse 21, we read this, "The Lord is well pleased for his righteousness' sake. He will magnify the law and make it honorable." Once again, righteousness and God's law are connected and compared together. Isaiah 51, verse 7 puts it this way,
Hearken unto me, you that know righteousness, the people in whose heart is my law. What a powerful verse here. You know, there are several ways that we can give service to God. Only one true way, of course, but we can obey him out of a sense of duty, or maybe even out of a sense of fear. This is not true service. This is not true obedience as God sees it, because he looks on the heart. And he desires service that comes from love. He desires obedience that comes out of an appreciation of who God is and what he has done for us. And so, again, in Isaiah 51:7, where we read, "Hearken unto me, you that know righteousness." What does it mean to know God's righteousness? Well, the verse goes on. It says, "The people in whose heart is my law." You know, at Mount Sinai, God wrote the Ten Commandments in stone, maybe on granite, and then he handed it to Moses, and Moses explained it to the people. And that was important, and that was powerful. But ultimately, God wants his law, he wants his Ten Commandments, to not be written just externally on a piece of stone, maybe out in front of a courthouse or a school, as great as that is. He ultimately wants his law to be written in our minds and our hearts, so that the way we think, the way we speak, the way we act comes from a true heartfelt desire to be more like God, to experience more of his character and his power in our lives. So powerful verse there in Isaiah 51, verse 7. Romans 8, verses 3 and 4 put it this way: "For what the law could not do, in that it was weak through the flesh, God sending his own Son in the likeness of sinful flesh, and for sin condemned sin in the flesh." Now here's the key part right here: "That the righteousness of the law might be fulfilled in us, who walk not after the flesh, but after the Spirit." See, friends, we need Christ's righteousness in many ways. We need his righteousness when we confess our sins, as he forgives our sins. We need his righteousness to cover that record of sin in our lives. And praise God, God promises to do this. This is part of what Christ's righteousness does. But God wants even more for us than that. He also wants us to live by his power, through the power of the Holy Spirit living within us, so that we don't keep making the same mistakes over and over again. And so that's where we see the real power of this promise in Romans 8, verse 4, that the righteousness of the law might be fulfilled in us. In other words, God says, listen, when you are connected with me, when you have a personal, daily living connection with me, I will give you power, not your power, but my power, so that you can live a righteous life. You can't do this on your own, but through my power, you can do this. And this is really the promise contained here in the story of Esther, that just as Esther approached the king with a desperate plea for her salvation, and he extends the scepter to her, showing his favor, we are promised so many times over in the Bible that when we recognize our need of forgiveness, of salvation from God, he says, "I will extend to you the scepter of my righteousness, and I will forgive you of your sins. I will also cleanse you from this unrighteousness, and through the power of the Holy Spirit, of God living within you, you can live a different kind of life. Those things that have made you stumble and fall so many times in your past don't have to burden you. They don't have to bind you anymore." What a powerful, wonderful promise from God. I'd like to finish today by looking just very briefly at several prayers we can pray that God has promised he will always say yes to. Here's the first prayer: the prayer for forgiveness and cleansing from sin. 1 John 1:9 says, "If we confess our sins, he is faithful and just to forgive us our sins and to cleanse us from all unrighteousness." Again, see these two parts of what Jesus promises to do for us: to forgive us from our sins. That's what we've done in the past, and his righteousness covers that record over, blots them out. But 1 John 1:9 also ends by saying, and God wants to cleanse us from all unrighteousness. That's his power as a guarantee for the future, that you don't have to fall for the same sin again. God will always answer that prayer yes. Here's another prayer that God will always answer yes, and that is the prayer of submission.
James chapter 4 says this, "Submit yourselves therefore to God, resist the devil, and he will flee from you." Notice we can't just resist the devil, we have to submit to God first. So submit yourselves to God, then resist the devil, and he will flee from you. Draw nigh to God, and he will draw nigh to you. Cleanse your hands, you sinners, and purify your hearts, you double-minded. Be afflicted and mourn and weep. Let your laughter be turned to mourning and your joy to heaviness. Humble yourselves in the sight of the Lord, and he shall lift you up. Now, this verse isn't saying that God wants us to be gloomy, depressed Christians. It simply means that he wants us to recognize that we desperately need his power to overcome sin in our lives. And when we recognize that and we fall on our knees, or we simply fold our hands, or maybe it's a silent prayer in that moment of extremity and need, he says, "I will answer. I will give you the power you need." Another prayer that God will always answer yes is the prayer for more faith. In Mark 9, verse 24, we have a story of a father that approaches Jesus on behalf of his child. And we read here, "Straightway the father of the child cried out and said with tears, 'Lord, I believe, help thou my unbelief.'" God has promised that any time we pray for more faith, he will answer that prayer yes. Another prayer that God will always answer yes is the prayer for the Holy Spirit. Jesus said in Luke 11, verse 13, "If you then, being evil, know how to give good gifts unto your children, how much more shall your heavenly Father give the Holy Spirit to them that ask him?" In other words, Jesus is saying God wants to give you his Holy Spirit. He's promised to do this, and he will always say yes when you ask for the Holy Spirit. Friends, these are prayers we can pray. These are prayers you can pray every single day, right now, today. And God has promised that when you pray the prayer of forgiveness and cleansing from sin, the prayer of submission, the prayer for more faith, the prayer for the Holy Spirit, when you pray these prayers, Jesus says, "I will say yes. I will extend my righteousness to you." And praise God, what a powerful promise. This is the righteousness and the power of God that he has promised to you. He's promised it to your family. It's yours for the asking. He simply invites you to pray these prayers of faith, and he says, "I will work miracles in your life." Well, friends, we are out of time today. Thank you for listening. I hope you've been blessed by the time spent in God's Word. Please join us again next week as we look at another picture of the end.

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5: Truth is what moves a patient from unconscious incompetence to conscious incompetence. Those are the first two stages of change. The first stage that people in are usually unconscious incompetence. They're ignorant that their lifestyle, and they're really ignorant that their lack of Christ is adversely affecting their life. But as you start revealing truth to them, they start realizing that their lifestyle is bad. And of course, the problem, a lot of people, I've run across doctors that say, you know, I don't want to tell him that because he's going to think it's too hard and he's not going to do it anyway. You know, that's a pretty paternalistic attitude. There's a lot more patients interested in following a better lifestyle than many doctors might believe. And they just need to know a better way. And often they're willing to follow it. But we first have to move them to conscious incompetence. And that requires truth. They're not going to move further if they're not given truth and accurate knowledge. And truth opens the way for the Holy Spirit to do His work. The first thing that the Holy Spirit does when He comes, according to Christ, Christ said when the Holy Spirit comes, the first thing the Holy Spirit will do, and by the way, the Holy Spirit is called the Spirit of Truth. First thing He does is to what? Now, what is a convict? A convict is someone who is declared guilty. So the first thing the Holy Spirit does is when we reveal truth, when the Spirit's there, that person is going to feel guilty. And by the way, pop psychology says all guilt is bad. Not true. Appropriate guilt is good if it leads to change. And that's the Holy Spirit, of course, is our change agent, that Spirit that, of course, comes from God in Christ. Some might ask, but not all truth comes from Christ, does it? I've actually been criticized in some of my writings in Proof Positive and also Depression, The Way Out, and even in our DVD program. Not by a lot. I actually thought I'd get a lot more criticism than I did in writing those works. So I'm grateful that the criticism has been rather minimal. But some of the criticism has come from very faithful, Bible-believing individuals who are upset over the fact that I quote people who are not Christian, such as maybe Dean Ornish, or other types of, Dr. Beck or Ellis in the cognitive behavioral therapy line, etc., because I'm quoting truth from people that obviously don't have an active faith in Christ. The moon and the stars of our solar system shine by the reflected light of the sun. So, as far as their teaching is true, do the world's great thinkers reflect the rays of the Sun of Righteousness? Every gleam of thought, every flash of intellect is from where? The light of the world. So actually, all truth comes from God. They've revealed expressions of truth in their study, but they've actually revealed aspects of the character of God. Whatever line of investigation we pursue, with a sincere purpose to arrive at truth, we are brought in touch with the unseen, mighty intelligence that is working in and through all. The mind of man is brought into communion with the mind of God, the finite with the infinite. The effect of such communion on body, mind, and soul is beyond estimate. And so don't underestimate those individual patient visits where you have the opportunity to reveal truth to the individual. And of course, there's truth that affects your health, as I mentioned earlier. It's dependent on two things, what you put into your body and what you do with your body. And interestingly, the Bible states this in 1 Corinthians 10:31, whether therefore ye eat or drink, or whatsoever ye do, Paul says what? Do all to the glory of God. In other words, God is interested in what we're eating, what we're drinking, and what we're doing, and he's very interested also in what your patients are eating, drinking, and doing. And if they don't learn a better way from you, where are they going to learn it from? Often you're going to be the only avenue for that. Well, that brings us to Christ's second foundational principle that restores, and that is the principle of freedom. Once truth is revealed, the individual isn't going to go further unless they are introduced to the second foundational principle, and that is freedom. Freedom is what allows people to move from stage two of the stages of change, conscious incompetence, to stage three, conscious competence. And a lot of people, when they're first revealed truth, don't really recognize that they are free to make a choice for the better. I've had it particularly with addictive habits, you know, such as smoking, drinking, etc. They'll think, you know, if I were to actually give this up, my life would be much more miserable than it is. In my case, I need this in order for me to not just, you know, totally go off the deep end. But they often don't realize that they are indeed enslaved by their habit. The freedom to choose is something that Christ also died for. If he didn't give us freedom, there would have never been sin, and there would have been no need for him to ever die. And so that freedom of choice is one of those foundational principles of the government of God. Now, God's choices are all about freedom. He gave many trees in the Garden of Eden. These you may freely eat of. None of them had addictive fruit as part of them. But the devil tempts people to exercise their God-given freedom to make his choices. And, which is good, the difference is that his choices enslave. People will first feel better. Their dopamine levels and norepinephrine levels will go up, but as they repeat it, it just goes up to neutral, and in between times, those levels are at a deep level, distressing sense of deprivation when there's nothing sad going on in their life. That is what you call slavery. And as a result, people have to continue the enslaved habit to get back up to neutral. The Bible says, because sentence against an evil work is not executed speedily, therefore the hearts of the sons of men is fully set in them to do evil. What is that saying? It's saying because there's no immediate adverse consequences to bad choices, these choices are thought to be harmless. And pretty soon, they enslave, and the effects of those choices start to catch up with people, and their unhappiness level goes way up as a result of those choices. The Bible also says, by the writer of Proverbs, his own iniquities entrap the wicked man, and he is caught in the cords of his sin. Whenever you are caught in the cords of an addictive lifestyle, there's no way you're going to get free from that unless Christ is influencing your life. And of course, many people don't realize the influence of the divine on their life. This is one of the important parts of Romans chapter

slave when you get down to it? A slave is someone that has to do things that they don't want to do, or doesn't do things that they really want to do, etc. Now, if I do that I would not, it is no more I that do it, but sin that dwelleth in me. I find then a law that when I would do good, evil is present with me. For I delight in the law of God after the inward man. In my study of Romans and the rest of Paul, Paul talks about this inward man. You know what he's actually talking about there? We could just substitute it almost every time. The frontal lobe of the brain. You know, the frontal lobe knows what's best, particularly when we're exposed to truth. So I delight in the law of God after the inward man. The frontal lobe knows this would be best. But I see another law in my members, warring against the law of my mind and bringing me into captivity to the law of sin, which is in my members. And then he exclaims, "O wretched man that I am, who shall deliver me from the body of this death?" This wretched man that's described in Romans 7, much of so-called Christianity claims that this is and will be the condition of every saved Christian. These Christians use Christ as a superstition. Just acknowledge Christ as your Savior, and somehow through magic things will turn out better for you. But it sets people up for major discouragement. In essence, they're saying, don't worry if you feel wretched or live a wretched life. You're saved anyway. Their proof is Paul's allegory in Romans 7. And unfortunately, they haven't really read deeply the next chapter of Romans chapter 8. By the way, that word wretched is only used two times in the New Testament. Once in Romans chapter 7, and the other time is the message to the last church in Laodicea. Revelation 3:17 says, "Because thou sayest, I have need of nothing, and knowest not that thou art wretched and miserable and poor and blind and naked." What does the word naked mean? No clothes. And that means you're not clothed with the righteousness of Christ. And an individual that wasn't clothed with the righteousness of Christ in Christ's parable was cast into outer darkness. This wretched man is not a saved man. This wretched man is the condition of a lost man. And before you have the assurance of salvation, you must first have the assurance of damnation. Romans chapter 8 says, "There is therefore now no condemnation to them which are in Christ Jesus." And a lot of Christians just stop that whole Romans 7 allegory with that phrase only. They don't even go on to the rest of the verse. But the rest of the verse says, "Who walk not after the flesh, but after the Spirit. For the law of the Spirit of life in Christ Jesus hath made me," what? "Free from the law of sin and death." And so once Christ is fully in the life, you have that freedom. And you're no longer a slave. And you can actually do what your frontal lobe says would be best for you to do, and not do what your frontal lobe says would not be best to do. I wish we had time to go into the rest of Romans 8, because, you know, as a pilot, verse 1, you're just going down the runway. Verse 2, that freedom, that's when you're starting to get lift. But if you read it verse by verse, you're gaining altitude. I mean, you're just going up and up, and it's a wonderful experience that our patients yearn for and desire in their walk. But at the end of Romans 8, we're introduced to the third foundational principle that restores. And this is when we're really gaining a lot of speed and altitude, and that third foundational principle is love. Not just any love, but agape, altruistic, self-sacrificing, empathetic love. This has also actually been studied by Prochaska. The attribute in the caregiver that most likely brings about positive change in their patient is empathetic love.
Once they realize that you understand them, that you understand their condition, that you have empathy for

them, that you desire something better for them, and they sense that, they're actually far more likely to change than if they're just revealed the cold facts of truth. And that's why those individual patient visits are so important, where they can sense that empathetic love. The Bible says God is love. Not just that He loves, which could almost be said of any creature, depending on which love you're talking about, but God is love in that self-sacrificing way. It is who He is. He wants us to experience His love. But many people don't understand self-sacrificing love is not something we experience naturally as human beings in our fallen state. It's why we need that experience of Romans chapter 8. It has to come from outside of us. Just like all truth comes from God and really is outside of us, and just like that freedom has to come from outside of us, so that love comes from God as revealed through Christ Himself. And that's the basic difference between Christianity and these other religions, where many of these other religions just talk about the good that is within, and we just have to somehow nature and nurture the good that is within. We need to recognize that good comes from outside of us. Love takes us all the way through the stages of change, including from conscious competence to unconscious competence. And when you're unconsciously competent, this is when you start to experience what the psalmist says, "Thou wilt show me the path of life. In thy presence is fullness of joy. At thy right hand there are pleasures forevermore." This is the experience that our patients can have by being introduced to Christ the Restorer. And then, of course, we know that Christ came to give us life and to give it more abundantly. That's what He's talking about in regards to restoring. Now, to look at the opposite side of these principles sometimes is helpful. Christ's foundational principle, the first principle is what? Truth. What is the opposite of truth? The opposite of truth is not just a lie. It's a lie that's believed. And that means a deception. And the problem with many of our patients, and also in ourselves, is that we have actually believed lies, and those lies have hurt us. The Bible says, "My people are destroyed for lack of knowledge." And of course, it's not just lack of knowledge, but we've actually been incorporating knowledge that is deceptive knowledge, that is lies, that have caused a whole lot of problems. The opposite of freedom is slavery. What about the opposite of love? It's not hate. God is love, but it says God actually hates in the Bible. If it was the opposite, it would be impossible. The opposite is pride or selfishness. And that's why it says if God hates one sin above another, it is the sin of pride, the sin of selfishness. And so our patients need to see that love of Christ that also comes with humility. Even though we're in a position that is sometimes thought of as a superior position. Those who are willing to inform themselves concerning the effect of sinful indulgence upon the health, and who commence to reform, even if it be from selfish motives, in so doing place themselves where the truth of God may find access to their hearts. So even though your patients may be there for selfish motives, they will place themselves where they can find, where God can find access. And on the other hand, those who are reached by the presentation of Scripture truth are then in a position where their consciences will be aroused upon the subject of health. If you run across people that are impressed by, quote, Scripture truth, but make no advancement in their health, it's actually a sign that that's the superstitious Christianity, that's the false gospel, that actually gives them the assurance of salvation, but it will bring about actually damnation. And of course, that's very dangerous to think that you're in a saving relationship, but you're not. If you are in that saving relationship, when you're exposed to truth, you're going to have the freedom to move forward and accept that truth. And then some say, well, aren't there people that make positive changes without God? One step could be taken without Christ. Every step in the way of salvation might be taken without Him.
It is true.

0: that great reformations in outward conduct are often made where there is no express faith in Christ. Many have not even a knowledge of Jesus, but it is a divine influence that makes man capable of any change and leads him to reformation. Once you see individuals going out and stepping forward and making positive changes in their life, it's a sure sign the Holy Spirit is working on their life. You need to get closer to them because they're going to be interested in more light. And so when you see those changes, don't just pat them on the back and not expose to them to more light. These are individuals that the Holy Spirit wants to lead all the way to be a full follower of Christ. That's why it's so exciting to be involved in caring for patients. And I've been asked by two famous evangelists in my past, one many years ago and one more recently, to give up the practice of medicine and just go into the lecture circuit. One asked me to become an evangelist many years ago, and then one more recently said, just be a health evangelist. Think of, on the media and those type of things, you can reach thousands of people where in a patient interview you're just meeting one patient. But it is exciting to be involved in the caring for patients because you have the opportunity to exhibit all three of those things. And what a bonus to actually get paid for it. It's kind of interesting. In the pastoral side of things, they wish that people would be interested in truth. You have people that are interested in truth right there in front of you. And you actually have the opportunity to give them a Bible study and introduce them to Christ, and they actually write you a check for it. At the end of the visit. It's pretty amazing. And of course, you can actually put that check right back into the work of the ministry for those who don't get paid for doing the ministry. But the work of Christ was largely made up of personal interviews. He had a faithful regard for what? The one soul audience. From that one soul, the intelligence received was carried to thousands. And by the way, even our quote, "For God so what? Loved the world that He gave." He said that to one person in a one soul audience. And that was carried to us. 2 Corinthians chapter 5, Paul says, "For the love of Christ constraineth us, because we thus judge that if one died for all, then we're all dead." What is Paul saying here? He's looking upon humanity, these souls that he's meeting on the street or that are just passing him on the street, and he's recognizing that without Christ, they're as good as dead. But because that love of Christ was in him, it constrained him to reach those souls and to do everything possible. And of course, that means when we have that desire, we're going to be part of the 4S club of Christ's love. And those 4S's are surrender, selflessness, sacrifice, and service. She says, "The physician who understands the responsibility and accountability of his position will feel the necessity of Christ's presence with him in his work for those for whom such a sacrifice has been made. He will subordinate everything to the higher interests which concern the life that might be saved unto life eternal." And this is why it's good to attend conferences such as this. I recognize that sometimes when I walk into the hospital room, I'm just thinking about the pneumonia. Or I'm thinking about the congestive heart failure, or the renal failure, or the liver failure. But it says, the work and responsibility of the physician is to subordinate everything to the higher interests which concern the life that may be saved unto life eternal. They're in a position where they have that opportunity to be presented with precious and testing truths and to step forward in that saving relationship. He will, meaning the physician or dentist, he will do all in his power to save both the body and the soul. He will try to do the very work that Christ would do were he in his place. The physician who loves Christ and the souls for whom Christ died will seek earnestly to bring into the sick room a leaf from the tree of life. He will try to break the bread of life to the sufferer. Notwithstanding the obstacles and difficulties to be met, this is the solemn, sacred work of the medical profession. It's not necessarily going to be easy every time. There will be obstacles and difficulties, but that is the solemn, sacred work of the medical profession. And then this text, "And I will very gladly spend and be spent for you." We need to continue to have that in regards to our patients. Although, Paul said this, see if I can find it, though the more abundantly I love you, the less I be loved. In other words, sometimes when we do this on behalf of our patients, there are going to be times when we're loved less, just as Christ was when he gave everything. But yet, it is a work that will produce a joy that cannot be compared to anything else. Christ, patient restorer. And this is life eternal, that they might know thee, the only true God, and Jesus Christ, whom thou hast sent. We cannot really know Christ until we know what is of utmost importance to him. And these three principles are of utmost importance. Many desire to have the assurance of Christ without really spending time with him to really know him and what is precious to him. But it's clear that those three things he would have sacrificed his own eternal existence over. My final text is that of Ephesians. In this I have seen in patient after patient who has taken hold of that message of Christ and changed their lifestyle for the better, and then allowed Christ to actually dwell within them and have that freedom and that love and that truth. Ephesians says, to know the love of Christ, which passeth knowledge, which ye might be filled with all the fullness of God, now unto him that is able to do exceeding abundantly above all that we ask or think, according to the power that worketh in us. We pray for the patient's particular disease and that he change his lifestyle for the better. But when that happens, things start occurring in their life that's far above whatever they were anticipating in regards to that patient, that particular patient visitor being healed from that disease. And when we take hold of Christ being the patient restorer in the fullest sense, we will see those looks of joy and wonderment in regards to how their life has changed and how far better, exceedingly abundantly above whatever they asked or think. That's what Christ is capable of doing for each of our patients. And that's what he's capable of doing for us if we step out and fully embrace his three principles.
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4: Now, touching things offered unto idols, we know that we all have knowledge. Knowledge puffeth up, but charity edifieth. And if any man think that he knoweth anything, he knoweth nothing yet as he ought to know. But if any man love God, the same is known of him. As concerning therefore the eating of those things that are offered in sacrifice unto idols, we know that an idol is nothing in the world, and that there is none other God but one. For though there be that are called gods, whether in heaven or in earth, as there be gods many and lords many, but to us there is but one God, the Father, of whom are all things, and we in him, and one Lord Jesus Christ, by whom are all things, and we by him. Howbeit there is not in every man that knowledge. For some with conscience of the idol unto this hour eat it as a thing offered unto an idol, and their conscience being weak is defiled. But meat commendeth us not to God, for neither if we eat are we the better, neither if we eat not are we the worse.
5: But take heed lest by any means this liberty of yours become a stumbling block to them that are weak. For if and see thee, which hast knowledge, sit at meat in the idol's temple, shall not the conscience of him which is weak be emboldened to eat those things which are offered to idols? And through thy knowledge shall the weak brother perish for whom Christ died? But when ye sin so against the brethren, and wound their weak conscience, ye sin against Christ. Wherefore, if meat make my brother to offend, I will eat no flesh while the world standeth, lest I make my brother to offend.
6: Therefore, whosoever heareth these sayings of mine, and doeth them, I will liken him unto a wise man which built his house upon a rock. And the rain descended, and the floods came, and the winds blew and beat upon that house, and it fell not, for it was founded upon a rock. And every one that heareth these sayings of mine, and doeth them not, shall be likened unto a foolish man, which built his house upon the sand. And the rain descended, and the floods came, and the winds blew and beat upon that house, and it fell, and great was the fall of it.
7: Let us therefore follow after the things which make for peace, and things wherewith one may edify another.
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1: From Christian News Radio Network, I'm Jim Miller. Two soldiers who died over the weekend in Iranian strikes in Jordan have been identified. Isabella Gonzalez of Texas killed Friday, while Tyler Feehan of Hawaii died on Saturday. The attack by Iran also left another soldier missing. The Pentagon said the soldiers were in Jordan supporting Operation Inherent Resolve, which is the name of the mission against the Islamic State. Forecasters watching Tropical Depression 2, as it's expected, to turn into Tropical Storm Bertha before the end of the day. Parts of the southeast can expect to see increasingly heavy rainfall as the system continues to organize. Tropical downpours could be a problem from Florida's west coast to Louisiana. The Pentagon says it's still trying to identify remains found at the site of an Iranian attack on an airbase in Jordan. New York City Mayor Zoran Mamdani says Israeli Prime Minister Benjamin Netanyahu should be arrested if he comes to the U.S. News Nation's Marcus Espinosa has that story.
2: The prime minister is going to be speaking at the United Nations in September, but the mayor here in New York City said he will try to arrest him when he does arrive.
3: That was in an episode of the New York Times' The Interview podcast. Mayor Zoran Mamdani said he's exploring the legality of possibly executing an active warrant the International Criminal Court has on Benjamin Netanyahu. The ICC has issued it in 2024 for alleged war crimes.
1: The active ICC warrant is for action stemming from the war in Gaza following the October 7th attack launched by Hamas. Netanyahu posted to X calling the warrant bogus. One person is in custody after an explosion causing smoke outside a federal building in New York City this morning in what authorities say was an anti-ICE attack. Police say an incendiary device went off outside 26 Federal Plaza and the police found a man with an airsoft rifle, carbon dioxide cartridges, halogen lighting, and a helmet. There are reports it was fireworks that exploded in a garbage can outside the building housing ICE and FBI employees. A new development has surfaced with that stomach parasite sickening thousands across the U.S. The FDA is now taking back what it said about the source, Cyclospora parasite. Here's News Nation's Pam Jones.
4: The FDA says the sample from Mexico-based Taylor Farms was a false positive. The company had already voluntarily removed the product believed to have been impacted. The FDA had pointed to iceberg lettuce from Taylor Farms as the original source of the outbreak. Now Taylor Farms says the FDA admitted it made a mistake and apologized.
1: More than 100 people have been hospitalized after gastrointestinal illness caused by Cyclospora parasite. People across 34 states have been affected. If you feel like you have similar symptoms, you're asked to go get checked out by a doctor. From Christian News Radio Network, I'm Jim Miller. To hear this and other reports on demand, visit ChristianNewsRadio.org.
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6: There is a painting by Overbeck depicting the boy Jesus working in the carpenter shop. It is a simple scene in which he stands beside Joseph with a saw in his hand working a piece of wood. And at first glance, it is unremarkable. The figures are not outstanding. The colors are not particularly vibrant. And then you notice the shadows. The shadows cast on the floor by the boy. And suddenly, everything changes. The saw in his hand becomes a spear jutting from his side. And the wood he is working becomes a cross. Suddenly, the painting becomes profound as its hidden message comes to light. The shadows cast the future. It is the artist's interpretation of the essence and purpose of the life of Jesus. Even from childhood, his life was always pointing to the cross, where he gave up everything for us. I want to talk about that cross today, not in any morbid fashion, at least not for us. Because for those who believe, There was never so much joy and sorrow bound together in the experience of a single death, a death that inspires us to live a new life. The older I get, the more I just want to talk about Jesus and nothing else. Nothing else is possibly as interesting as he is. Our title this morning, The Water and the Blood. Come with me to John 19 and verses 31 to 35 to begin. The Water and the Blood. Now, it was the day of preparation, and the next day was to be a special Sabbath. Because the Jews did not want the bodies left on the crosses during the Sabbath, they asked Pilate to have the legs broken and the bodies taken down. The soldiers therefore came and broke the legs of the first man who had been crucified with Jesus, and then those of the other. But when they came to Jesus and found that he was already dead, they did not break his legs. Instead, one of the soldiers pierced Jesus' side with a spear, bringing a sudden flow of blood and water. The man who saw it has given testimony, and his testimony is true. He knows that he tells the truth, and he testifies so that you also may believe. There is a little thought of distinction about the Apostle John that makes him unique among the 12. Something other than the fact of his being the youngest of them and the one that was most beloved. Something other than the fact that he lived the longest of all the 12 and appears to be the only one to die a natural death. Something else. John, of the 12 disciples, was the only eyewitness to the death of Jesus. He was there at the foot of the cross while the others were hiding for fear. He saw it with his own eyes, and it was burned into his memory. John is standing there when they hammer the nails into the Lord's hands and feet, and when they thrust the cross into its black hole. John is there when the sun goes black for 3 hours in the middle of the day, and when the anguished cry rips the heavens, my God, why? He watches in horror, John does, as the soldiers come with their crude clubs and do their brutal work. First on the legs of one thief and then on the other, passing by the body of Jesus because, surprisingly, he is already dead. But of all the things John witnesses on that grand and awful day, nothing is more prominently reported than the curious detail the other gospel writers leave out. The post-mortem thrust of the spear in his side by an unnamed Roman soldier. Whether immediately or later upon reflection, we know not, but somehow this one scene captivates John's mind. It has deep meaning for him, and he dwells upon it. In fact, John does something here that he does in no other place in his writings. Indeed, none of the other gospel writers do it either. John breaks off his narrative completely and directly addresses his readers, pledging with a solemn oath the truth of what he saw. Martyreo is a courtroom word, a technical term. It means to testify or to bear witness. And John uses that word twice in verse 35. And we wonder why. Why does he make such a point of testifying to what he saw at this particular juncture? Why does the apostle take such pains to single out this act? There are at least two possible interpretations, and the first is physiological. The physicians are interested in John's testimony for medical reasons. They say that the flow of fluids from a dead body is highly unusual, especially a gush of fluids, as John's words suggest. Some see in this fact alone evidence enough for a post-mortem. Jesus did not die from the obvious causes. His suffering at the hands of the Roman soldiers. It was not the physical brutality that took his life. It was not the beating he took without saying a word, or the loss of blood due to his wounds. It was not some decisive blow from a heavy-handed soldier that concussed his brain, or the weight of the cross severing his spine as he carried it, driving him to his knees. It was not the nail wounds in his hands or his feet that took his life. Crucifixion victims did not die so easily. That was the whole point of crucifixion. It was meant to be a slow, lingering, and torturous death. The majority lived through the night and through the following day before they died. And there's at least one report of a victim that lasted 9 days hanging on a cross. Exposed, starving, losing his sanity inch by inch until he finally died. And oh, by the way, that's Jesus' enemies would have loved for that to happen to him. But that's the way. The physicians point to the flow from Jesus' side as the sign of a possible cardiac episode. They say that they believe there was a literal rupturing of the physical organ of his heart under the intense pressure that he was in. The blood releases from its chamber, they speculate, and as it coagulates and separates into clot and serum, the fluid collects in an open cavity or perhaps in the pericardial sac and then flows from the body with the piercing of the spear. In other words, Jesus died literally of a broken heart. If that's true, then his executioners were not all present at Calvary that day. Some were already in their graves. Some were yet unborn, including every person in this room. It was not the physical trauma or the loss of blood that took the life of God's Son. It was the weight of the guilt of the sin of the whole world. Your sin and mine. Were we there when they crucified our Lord? Oh yes, we were there. There has never been anything like it, nor will there ever be again. As Jesus breathes his last breath, a chain of supernatural occurrences ensue. The earth begins to tremble. The veil of the temple is torn in two from top to bottom by an unseen hand. The rocks are rent. The tombs burst open as many of the saints awake to see their suffering Lord.

0: And what appears to be the darkest and most tragic of days becomes the opportunity for new life for all who will put their faith in Jesus Christ. That sacrifice, the death of him, the Christ of God, the Holy One, well may the conscious heaven grow dim and blacken the beholding sun. The wanted light hath fled away. Night settles on the middle day, and earthquake from his caverned bed is waking with a thrill of dread. Well may the depths of earth be shaken and her mountains nod. Well may the sheeted dead come forth to see their suffering God. Well may the temple shrine grow dim and shadows veil the cherubim when he, the chosen one of heaven, a sacrifice for guilt is given. Atop Mount Corcovado in Rio de Janeiro stands the enormous statue, Christ the Redeemer. It can be seen for miles around, from land, sea, and air. It is perched 3,000 feet above sea level, the height of the statue itself being 120 feet. The outstretched arms from fingertip to fingertip measure 92 feet, offering to the world the biggest hug that has ever been seen. The size and location of the statue and the posture of the risen Christ are symbolic of the generosity of God's unconditional love offered to the whole world. And the zenith of the expression of that love is on the day the Son of God was lifted up and gave his life for our sin. And yet, what nonsense to human logic. What utter foolishness. How are we to believe in a God who died at our own hands? It is the scandal of salvation by faith. And there are those that have tried to rehabilitate the gospel from this absurdity, making Jesus into something other than a real human being. Even in John's day, that heresy began to be taught. But John is just as insistent in the beginning of his gospel concerning the essential humanity of Jesus Christ as he is in the end of his gospel concerning the manner of his death. The one who died on the cross is the same one who came down from heaven, who was made flesh and dwelt among us. Scientific method cannot discover it, and human reason cannot fathom it. But childlike faith can take it in. God became one of us that we might become ones like him. If Jesus is not divine, then he cannot help us and we have no Savior. And if Jesus is not human, then he cannot reach us and we are lost all the same. Only one who is like God and like us could rescue us, because the likeness is the point of contact between God and us by which he lifts us up out of our condition. He was a man with flesh and blood like you and me, who took the weight of the world's sin upon him, and in dying, he bestows life to all. This is the message of the cross. But there's a second interpretation of John's testimony, this one more symbolic. Water and blood, you see, are potent signs in Scripture. Water, symbolizing purification, and blood, standing for the essence of life. The Bible says the life is in the blood. The fluids that poured from the side of Jesus are spiritual medicine to make us whole, to purify, and to give new life. The washing in water cleanses us from all sin, and not just the sin we are conscious of and can remember so as to confess them. 1 John 1:9 says that when we confess our known sin, he cleanses us from all unrighteousness, including the sin that we don't even know. The washing of water cleanses from all sin. The washing in the blood creates atonement life. Regeneration. It is new life in the Spirit, not another version of the old human life. God does not resuscitate. God creates new life. We become partakers of the divine nature, the life of God in us. New creations in Jesus Christ. And the two together, water and blood, accomplish the double cure. Freedom from the guilt and defilement of sin. No more shame, no more penalty. But not only that, freedom also from the control and power of sin. No more in the bondage of our old habits that we cannot break in our own power. Freedom from the power of sin. A new life of complete freedom in Jesus Christ. That is the legacy of the cross. That's why that death brings tears of joy to our hearts. As tragic as it was, it means everything to us. There's one more thing I want us to see. Something demanded by the rules of sound exegesis. For as thrilling as these truths may be regarding the cause of Jesus' death and the effect of that great sacrifice in the life of the one who believes in him, these were not John's primary concerns in his gospel or the reason that he swore an oath in John 19. No doubt, John believed in these things and would attest to them, as indeed he does in his epistles. But the deeper meaning for John lied elsewhere. And he states it in his text in verses 36 and 37. John says, "These things happened so that the scripture would be fulfilled. Not one of his bones will be broken." And as another scripture says, "They will look on the one they have pierced." John is attesting to the power of prophecy. John is setting aside this death from all others. The death of Jesus of Nazareth is not merely an historical fact. It is also prophetic fulfillment. It is a sign of God's sovereign control of all things. Christ's death fulfills prophecy to the letter. Nothing that happened at Calvary took Jesus by surprise. As the soldiers go about their cruel work at the cross, making decisions about how they will treat Christ's body, they are unknowingly fulfilling prophecy. When they desist from breaking the Lord's legs, and then one of them decides to pierce him with a spear, they are doing what the Father preordained for them to do. God was in charge at Calvary, even in the violent circumstances of a crucifixion, because nothing escapes his providence, especially where his children are concerned. Even when we are suffering, as indeed Jesus had to suffer, as indeed believers must suffer, even when we are suffering, we can be sure that the Father has not blinked, has not dozed off, has not lost track of us. Everything that happened at Calvary was by the deliberate will and plan of God. Even the actions of other people who did not acknowledge God. Because God is in control. This was not just another crucifixion, of which there were thousands under Rome. This one was different. This was an atonement death. The blood that flowed from Jesus' cross is vicarious blood. John's testimony enhances what was the ultimate aim of his gospel. Indeed, what is the aim of all scripture? In his words, John 20, 31, "That you may believe that Jesus is the Christ, the Son of God, and that by believing, you may have life in his name." That's John's bottom line. That's God's bottom line. So I put the question to you. Do you believe? And I don't just mean do you believe intellectually. I mean do you believe to the point that you have staked your entire life on your faith? Do you believe? To be the object of so great a love and not believe in it with all of your heart is the greatest of tragedies. Nothing could be worse. And shall the sinful heart alone behold unmoved the fearful hour? When nature trembled on her throne, and death resigned his iron power. Oh, shall the heart whose sinfulness gave keenness to his sore distress fail to gain the fought for rest and lose the blessing he doth bless? Do you believe? Have you staked your entire future on your belief? The only saving faith is all out faith. Faith from the inside out. Do you believe? There's a story told about an attorney, a Christian attorney, who, after meditating on several texts of scripture, decided to do something unusual, something he had never done before in his legal practice. He decided to cancel the debts of all of his clients that owed him money for more than 6 months. No matter how much they owed, no matter what the state of their situation, he decided to just cancel all of their debts. He did it under inspiration. So, he drafted a letter explaining his decision and the biblical basis of it, and he mailed out 17 debt-canceling letters via certified mail. He wanted to make sure his clients got the message. But then, something he didn't expect came to pass. One by one, the letters started coming back to him, unsigned and undelivered. 16 of the 17 letters came back unopened because the clients refused to sign for them. They were afraid their attorney was suing them for their outstanding debts. So they never even read his proposal. How profound. And how like us. We owe a debt for our sin that we can never pay. Yet God has already canceled our debt in his Son, Jesus Christ. Yet so many people refuse to even receive the message and sign that they have received it. You see, there's something to signing for certified mail. Once you sign that you've received it, you are held accountable for the information in that letter. It's a legal transaction. That's why they refused the letter. And the same reality comes into the spiritual realm. Once we acknowledge that we have received the truth about Christ and we understand God holds us accountable for that truth, and he will accept nothing less from us than he gave to us, he expects all, everything, holding nothing back. So I ask you again, do you believe? Do you believe to the extent that you have staked your whole future on your faith? Nothing less is expected by God.
1: 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For further information about our program and speakers, please contact us at 1-800-617-WORD. That's 1-800-617-9673. Until next time, remember to keep Jesus, the true word of life, by your side.
2: A family in my community was having severe respiratory problems. The cause turned out to be a toxic black mold that had spread in their house. It was so bad that a simple cleanup wouldn't do. 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In its place, they built a new, mold-free house. 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It contaminates us to the core. To fix the problem, we don't need reform or renovation. Instead, we need to put our sinful flesh to death. In Colossians 3, we're told to put to death things like immorality, anger, and slander. Getting rid of those things is like taking the old house down. Then we're told to put on the qualities we see in Christ. Compassion, kindness, humility, and patience. These are the building materials that will help us build a new, toxin-free house. With Seeking Him, I'm Nancy DeMoss Wagmuth.
3: There's someone your daughter really needs to know. Carrie Casey, author of Championship Fathering and CEO of the National Center for Fathering, introduces the Proverbs 31 woman on today's Father.
4: Men's Bible studies rarely mention Proverbs 31. That's because it describes a role model for women who want to lead lives of extraordinary purpose and value. But in his book, 52 Things Daughters Need from Their Dad, our friend and author Jay Payleitner suggests dads of daughters spend some time along with your little girl getting to know this remarkable woman. Once in a while, you or your daughter may hear someone claim the Bible is repressive to females, misogynistic, anti-woman. Well, this passage proves that idea is just plain wrong. Proverbs 31, the last chapter in the book of Proverbs, begins with the words, "A wife of noble character who can find." She is worth far more than rubies. Her husband has full confidence in her and lacks nothing of value. She brings him good, not harm, all the days of her life. And the proverb ends with these words, "Charm is deceptive and beauty is fleeting, but a woman who fears the Lord is to be praised. Honor her for all that her hands have done, and let her works bring her praise at the city gate." In between, you and your daughter will find biblical proof that women have unlimited potential. The woman described in Proverbs 31 is instrumental to the economic, spiritual, and physical welfare of her family and community. With your middle school or high school daughter, I recommend you spend a few weeks doing a line-by-line scripture study of Proverbs 31. Highlight specific phrases such as noble character, lacks nothing of value, eager hands, work vigorously, strength and dignity, speaks with wisdom, fears the Lord. Notice those character traits aren't stagnant. They're proactive. Her actions lead to great rewards for her family, provisions for her family from around the world, real estate holdings, healthy crops, wise investments, outreach to the poor, warm clothes in the winter, a sense of humor, kids who respect her, a husband who praises her in public. Like your daughter, the Proverbs 31 woman is nothing short of spectacular. People down at the city gate are even saying she's so fantastic that her husband must also have his act together. Such is the power of a noble woman. It's all right there in your daughter's study Bible. If she doesn't have one, order one today and present it to her with an encouraging word and a bookmark at Proverbs 31. This is Carrie Casey for today's Father.
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5: 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Here's the quote. "Prior to beginning any exercise program, individuals should seek medical evaluation and clearance to engage in activity. Not all exercise programs are suitable for everyone, and some programs may result in injury. 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Users should discontinue participation in any exercise activity that causes pain or discomfort. In such event, medical consultation should be immediately obtained." End of quote. Exercise? Yes. But exercise caution.
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Welcome to Lutterworth, the workplace of John Wycliffe and the place where he did his most significant work. John Wycliffe has often been referred to as the morning star of the Reformation. The morning star is a term coined to describe either a planet or a star that appears shining brightly in the sky just before sunrise. John Wycliffe lived around 150 years before Martin Luther, John Calvin, Zwingli, and the later English reformers, but the work that he did was key in paving the way for them. He was a reformer before the term became popular, standing alone as a voice of change in his generation and in calling people back to the Bible. Educated at Oxford University, he was a scholar and an unrivaled debater. It was whilst he was a student that he first incurred the displeasure of Rome in denouncing the friars and their lazy lifestyle. He was a champion of civil and religious liberty. And John Wycliffe was the first in his era who coined the term Antichrist in reference to Rome. The Archbishop of Canterbury received from Rome a papal bull to investigate the writings of John Wycliffe. But due to his standing at Oxford University and the goodwill he had amongst the people, this was never followed through. Perhaps a key event that helped John Wycliffe was the papal schism of 1378, where there were two popes that each claimed to be the right pope. And so amidst this confusion, John Wycliffe was left in a state of relative peace to carry on the work that he was called to do. John Wycliffe was a great believer in the ministry of preaching. He trained men who were known as the Lollards and sent them out all over the country preaching the gospel. But his greatest achievement was the translation of the Bible. Today, we might not grasp the gravity of this, but back then, to read the Bible in the language of the people, as opposed to the Latin, was seen as heresy, something that was forbidden and viewed as dangerous. A church leader in Wycliffe's day, commenting on his translation, said these words: "And so the gospel pearl is thrown before swine and trodden underfoot. And that which used to be so dear to both clergy and laity has become a joke. And this precious gem of the clergy has been turned into the sport of the laity." Wycliffe, though, declared plainly, "Christ and his apostles taught the people in the language best known to them. It is certain that the truth of the Christian faith becomes more evident the more the faith is known. Therefore, the doctrine should not only be in Latin, but in the common tongue." John Wycliffe completed the first translation of the Bible into the English language from the Latin Vulgate. It was not a translation that was without fault, but this Bible shed light where previously there had been only darkness. The Bible once read could do only one thing: pierce through the spiritual darkness that was covering England and Europe at the time. The beams of light began to shine now. The revolution that would be the Reformation would become unstoppable. Today we have the Bible easily accessible. And today I want to challenge you to commit to read God's Word every day, to spend time in His Word, because as the psalmist says, "The entrance of thy words gives light."

0: You're just one person. So how can you help in the rebuilding effort of a disaster like a hurricane? 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
1: 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Let all the people of the world revere him. 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He commanded, and it stood firm." Lord, help us to remember your firm foundation undergirds us as we recover from these storms.
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1: This is Healthy Living, featuring Dr. Ken Cooper, founder of the Cooper Aerobic Center in Dallas, Texas. If you want to slow down the aging process, the best thing you can do is not to smoke. Today, Dr. Cooper discusses the favorite target of the tobacco companies, our kids.
2: You can't talk about the importance of preventive medicine in America today without hitting the subject of cigarette smoking. As I've said so many times, it's the worst health hazard in the world today. And yet, still, some 50 million Americans are smoking. It's about the same as we had 20, 25 years ago, the absolute number. But what's happened, though, is millions of Americans have quit smoking. Millions of Americans have started smoking, particularly our teenagers. I wish they'd understand that. Some 80% of people that smoke start smoking before 18 years of age. And you teenagers, be aware that you're being targeted with advertisements by the tobacco industry. Don't fall victim to advertising, because teenagers start smoking for various reasons. Number one is because of peer pressure. And number two is because of successful advertising. Those are primary reasons that children start smoking, then they find it's almost impossible to quit. So again, the important point, don't start. But if you're smoking, quit, particularly if you're a young woman or woman of any age in her pregnancy. I want to talk about that in the next segment.
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3: Seeing then that we have a great high priest that is passed into the heavens, Jesus, the Son of God, let us hold fast our profession. For we have not an high priest which cannot be touched with the feeling of our infirmities, but was in all points tempted like as we are, yet without sin. 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
8: Hello. I'm glad to see you. I was listening for you. Come on in.
9: How about some stories?
8: Stories? Yes, I've got some specially for you.
10: It all started when Esther won the beauty contest. And it was no ordinary beauty contest either, because the king had decided to marry Miss Persia, whoever she might be. So Miss Persia, Esther, became a right-down royal queen. There was nationwide celebration, great big parties in every town and village. The king was so delighted with his queen Esther that he gave everybody a tax rebate, and all the children had lovely food and fun. Esther had to pinch herself that morning as her ladies-in-waiting helped her put on her beautiful robes. The king himself put the royal crown on her head. Her eyes were as bright as her jewels. It was a wonderful day for everybody. Well, not quite everybody. Vashti, the former queen, had been fired for her women's lib attitude to the king. She defied him, and his most wise men had said, "Your Majesty, this attitude must be dealt with, nipped in the bud. A man must be master in his own house. Vashti's behavior will spread throughout the land. Every man will find his wife defying him. Fire the queen." And it was so. So we'll say that everybody except Vashti was happy on this marvelous day. And all the world loves a lover any time, so all the people were in high spirits. Esther was radiant. But there was someone over there in the crowd, very unobtrusive. Just a momentary glance of him brought a lump of something to Esther's throat, queen though she was. He'd been so kind to her. Her parents had died when she was a little girl, and he'd taken care of her and loved her. He'd brought her up and made her what she was today. She'd like to hug him. He looked so proud. Was that a tear glistening on his cheek? Just for joy, of course.

0: Dear Uncle Mordecai, the music, the colors, the flowers, the people's merry voices sounded like a great waterfall. Esther was a gracious and charming queen. One of the first things she did was to save the king's life. At least Mordecai did through her. Mordecai sat on the bench in the gate. He was a magistrate. He heard two men plotting to kill the king. He hastily got the message to Esther. The two men were found guilty and put to death, and the matter was recorded in the palace logbook in Mordecai's name. But it wasn't all honey for Esther. For a whole month now, she hadn't even seen the king. She lived in her part of the palace, and he lived in his. Lately, he'd been terribly occupied and preoccupied with a rather overbearing noble who'd become his favorite. They pored over accounts and spent long hours in deep discussion. Was the king worried about money? Esther wondered. A new rule was enforced in the palace since Vashti's Women's Lib outrage. The wise men had advised it. No one, not even the queen, could approach his majesty unless sent for. And even then the king must hold out his golden scepter to such an one. The penalty for breaking this law was death. People would know who was boss. But Haman, this favorite noble, was there with the king. They were buddies. Haman seemed to be a great one for understanding money and figures. He had lots of ideas. Bits of news trickled through to Esther via the grapevine. The king was fascinated with Haman. He promoted him and ordered that people should bow down to him when he rode down the street. And everybody did bow down to Haman, except Mordecai. His back kept as straight as a ramrod. Haman tried not to notice. He was proud. But other people said, "Look, Mordecai doesn't bow down." Then it got under Haman's skin. He couldn't bear to see Mordecai sitting there at his office in the city gate. It got more and more under his skin. It bugged him badly. He'd like to clobber him, kill him. But that would make the lordly Haman look small and mean. Mordecai was, after all, a city magistrate. When asked why he didn't bow down, Mordecai would simply say, "I'm sorry, but I keep my worship and bowing down for my God." Haman was almost thinking of himself as a deity. Very puffed up he was. Then an idea struck him, and it was this idea that was keeping the king so busy. Haman had decided by hook or by crook to get rid of Mordecai. He'd do the thing in a big way to hide his mean little motive. "Your Majesty," he said, "you know, scattered about in your provinces all over your kingdom, there's a nation of people all mixed up with your people. They have their own laws. They don't obey yours. Any time there's a war, they're most likely to go against you and fight on the enemy's side. They're dangerous, and they're rich." The king had begun to get agitated. Treason, plot, enemy, and war were horrid words that got him quite worked up. "Don't worry, Your Majesty," Haman told him. "I've got a wonderful plan. We can get rid of them all, and I'll give you plenty of money to help your budget. You leave it to me. I'll do the whole job. But I must have your signature." The king heaved a sigh of relief. "Here, take my seal ring, Haman. Get on with the job. You're so clever, I don't know what I'd do without you." So the decrees were prepared and signed, and the royal riders saddled the royal horses and rode out with the declaration to every corner of the kingdom. All the Jews were to be killed on the 13th day of the month, Adar. The Jews wept and fasted and prayed for deliverance. Mordecai, Queen Esther's uncle, got a copy of the declaration. He tore his clothes, put ashes on his head, didn't shave, and wailed through the streets. Then he came to sit in his usual place where the queen could see him if she looked. One of her manservants told her about Mordecai. She peeped out of her window. "Oh, take him some proper clothes. Ask him not to behave so. Whatever can be the matter?" In answer, Mordecai sent her a copy of the declaration, with this word added, "Ask the king to spare us." "Oh, I can't," Esther said. "I haven't seen the king for 30 days. He's very busy. I mustn't intrude. It's no good unless he sends for me. Can't do it, Uncle, I'm sorry." "Don't think, my lady, that you'll be spared," Mordecai sent answer back. Of course, Esther was Jewish too, and Mordecai had told her not to disclose the fact. "There'll be a time for you to say so," he'd said, "the right time. You'll know when." So she'd never mentioned it. She always obeyed her uncle. "No, you needn't think that you'll be spared any more than any other Jew. And you wouldn't want to live, would you, if you'd done nothing to save us? Don't you think that your being queen at this time is just so that you can save your people? Wouldn't you like that honor, rather than that someone else should do it?" Esther's mind was made up. "Call together as many of our people as you can and fast for me for 3 days," she sent the servant back with the message. "And I'll do the same here with my girls, and on the 3rd day I'll go and speak to the king. And if I perish, I perish." Did she perish? We'll hear the rest of the story next week.
1: I see we stump for just one more short story, Mrs. G. How about it?
0: Jim's father hated God. He used to beat Jim to keep him from coming to church and Sunday school. One day, Jim came to Sunday school with black and blue bruises on his face and legs. His teacher said, "Jim, how come? Whatever's happened to you?" Jim told his teacher all about it. "Well, well, well, I am sorry. It's a wonder you don't run away from home," his teacher said. "Oh, no," said Jim. "I haven't stood near as much as the Lord Jesus did. And if I keep living at home, maybe my dad will believe in Jesus sometime." Well done, Jim. I'll tell you a story I heard. Several hundred boys and girls attended the mission school in the province of Honan in China. While the missionary teachers go away to the coast for their vacation, the national Chinese teachers carry on the work at the school. One time, while the missionaries were away, Miss Teo, one of the national teachers, taught one of the little girls to pray. The child and her teacher often prayed together in the name of Jesus, and this little Chinese girl did love the Lord Jesus. But when she prayed at home, she got into terrible trouble. She was persecuted. Her grandfather was a proud, godless old man, and he was not going to have such doings in his house. So, whenever he found his little granddaughter praying, he was angry, and he would beat her, and even kick her. In spite of beatings and kickings, this little girl did not give up praying. She prayed that her mother and her grandfather would become followers of the Lord Jesus. Now, at this time, China was being harassed and distressed by roving bandits who dressed and posed as soldiers. These bandits roamed through the country, seizing what they wanted and forcing people to give them food and supplies. This little girl's grandfather had suffered a great deal from these bandits. One day, he was walking on the wall of his city, and he saw this band of robbers, dressed like soldiers, coming towards the city. He knew that they would come to his place, because he was wealthier than most of his neighbors. Whatever could he do? He knew that it was no good to appeal to the government. Locking doors wouldn't keep the robbers out. He was most upset and distressed. Then he thought of his little granddaughter. Why, of course, she prays. He hurried back to his house, seized the child by the arm, and shook her roughly. "Those soldiers are coming back. You say that God answers prayers. If ever you prayed, pray now. Pray that the robbers will not come into our house." With that, he pushed her into a big empty room and shut the door. So the little girl, she was only 8 years old, found herself all alone. Did she cry? Was she frightened? Her mother, in an adjoining room, heard her pray. "Heavenly Father, I'm so happy. I'm so thankful because my grandfather has told me to pray. Always before this, he beat me and kicked me when I prayed. But now he's told me to pray. Heavenly Father, now's your chance. Show Grandfather that you do answer prayer. Don't let those soldiers come to our house." She finished her prayer in the name of the Lord Jesus. In the meantime, what was happening? The soldiers were much nearer, and Grandfather could see them coming straight towards his house. Would anything happen? Would God keep them out? Nearer and nearer they came until the leader drew up his horse right in front of the open door.

0: leading into the courtyard. Suddenly, an extraordinary thing happened. The horse absolutely refused to go in. The rider beat him and kicked him and dug his spurs into him, but the horse would not go through that doorway. The horse reared and plunged and jumped sideways, but nothing would induce him or force him to go through that doorway. Then the rider, turning round to his men, shouted, "This place must be full of demons. We can't see them, but the horse can. Don't go in there, any of you. Don't go in." And he turned his horse and led the men to another part of the city. The next day, the old grandfather appeared at the mission, and with tears in his eyes, he said to the missionaries, "The little girl was right all the time, and I was wrong. Please will you teach me about the God that answers prayer like that, and teach me to pray?"
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2: More evidence of the Great Flood. Hear more about it next on today's Creation Moment. And now, here's our Creation Moments host, Ian Taylor.
3: If there was a great worldwide flood, as described in Genesis, such a catastrophe certainly should have left obvious evidences of itself all over the world. Scientists who believe in creation say that we are surrounded by these evidences. Many of them also believe that some of the features associated with glaciers can be better explained by a catastrophic flood. While evolutionary scientists scoff at the biblical account of the flood, they continue to run across evidences of what they take to be huge floods. Now further evidence has been reported of a continental flood. The September 1989 issue of Geology, a scientific professional journal, carried an article about drumlins in northern Saskatchewan. Drumlins are hills that are traditionally associated with glacial activity. When viewed from the air, they resemble eggs lying on their sides, all pointing in the same direction. Over the last few years, some scientists have proposed that drumlins were formed by large quantities of water running in the same direction. The article in Geology offers yet more evidence for large quantities of water moving over the continental land surfaces. One of the scientists remarked that there's nothing in recorded history that matches the size of these floods. Well, if we consider Genesis to be recorded history rather than ancient and ignorant myth, there certainly is an historical record of a huge flood.
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6: Arthur Matthews was serving as a missionary in China when the communists took control. 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
6: 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With Seeking Him, I'm Nancy DeMoss Waugmuth.
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1: From the best-selling Christian Heroes Then and Now series, YWAM Publishing presents C.T. 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The trip westward started out smoothly enough. Their first stop along the route was Tukilo, some 80 miles away. The bicycles proved to be a useful way to get around. They were faster than walking and easier on the feet. However, C.T. and Alfred were only 2 days into the trek when they found themselves far ahead of their porters. When they came to a fork in the trail they were following, C.T. and Alfred decided to take the fork that continued west. Kilo lay to the west, and since the other fork headed in a more northerly direction, they reasoned the westerly fork was the right one to take. Regrettably, they were wrong. Soon, the track they had chosen to follow petered out, and the two missionaries found themselves lost in the dense African jungle. C.T. and Alfred tried to find the way back to the trail. They stumbled over large tree roots in the steamy, dense jungle, while monkeys scurried around in the branches above their heads. But their attempt to find their way back only led them deeper into the jungle. Disoriented and by now very hungry, they came to a small clearing. They emerged from the sunless gloom of the jungle into bright sunlight. C.T. studied the sky above, searching for a cloud, a migrating bird, anything that might help him get his bearing. But still, he had no idea how to rejoin the trail. All the warnings other Europeans had given C.T. and Alfred about the dangers of the area rushed into their minds. Both had the uneasy sensation of being watched. C.T. shivered as he stared into the dense foliage surrounding them. He and Alfred were exposed on all sides, clearly visible to anything or anyone concealed in the jungle. At the sound of a rustle in the foliage behind them, both men spun around in time to see an African man emerge into the sunlight. C.T.'s and Alfred's eyes were drawn to the bow and arrows the man held in his left hand. The man smiled, but the smile did not put the missionaries at ease. Instead, it revealed teeth that had been filed to sharp points, a sure sign of cannibalism.
2: "I hope he is not one of the Belinda people they told us about at the border," Alfred remarked.
3: "Yes," C.T. agreed.
1: Only then did C.T. see the basket of sweet potatoes and maize the man was carrying in his right hand. The man, wearing only a tattered shirt, was still smiling. Deciding that he meant them no harm, C.T. used gestures to indicate that he and Alfred were hungry. The African readily came closer and gave C.T. some of the vegetables in his basket. When C.T. offered him some buttons in return, a broad smile spread across the man's face, his sharpened teeth glistening in the sunlight. Then, suddenly, he beckoned for the two missionaries to follow him as he set off into the jungle. C.T. and Alfred looked at each other, then picked up their bicycles and followed. C.T. and Alfred followed the man for an hour until they came to another clearing. In this clearing sat a cluster of grass huts. Smoke rose from a fire, and children ran around chasing one another. But as soon as they saw two white men in their village, they stopped playing and gathered around C.T. and Alfred, smiling at them and revealing their sharpened cannibal teeth.
2: "Do you think this might be a trap and they're going to kill us and eat us?"
1: Alfred asked, the fear obvious in his voice.
3: No, I don't think so," came back C.T.'s calm voice. "There are more tender and appetizing animals to eat in the jungle."
1: The man led the missionaries to a fire near one of the grass huts. Once he was sure they were seated comfortably, he placed the sweet potatoes and ears of maize into the embers of the fire. Half an hour later, he pulled the vegetables from the embers and served them to C.T. and Alfred. He brought some cooked meat from inside the hut and served it to them as well.
3: The two missionaries, famished after a day lost in the jungle, gobbled down the meat and vegetables. The sweet potatoes and maize were perfectly cooked, and the meat was tender and tasty. C.T. and Alfred weren't sure what animal the meat came from, and C.T. thought it better not to inquire. When they had finished eating, C.T. tore some more buttons from his pants to pay for the food. As C.T. and Alfred stood to leave, the African man seemed to sense that they were lost and turned and pointed into the jungle. "I think he's telling us to go that way," C.T. told Alfred. Both men shook the man's hand, picked up their bicycles, and headed in the direction the man had pointed. As they left, the people of the village gathered around and applauded the two missionaries. C.T. waved to them, and then he and Alfred disappeared into the dense jungle. As they made their way along, C.T. prayed silently, thanking God for keeping them safe. They had survived their first encounter with cannibals. In fact, not only had they survived it, but also they had departed friends. Hall's dire warning on the eastern shore of Lake Albert two nights before, and the words of the Belgian immigration officials at the border, had proved unfounded, and C.T., for one, was happy about that. On realizing that the missionaries might be lost, several of the porters had come into the jungle to look for them. As C.T. and Alfred made their way in the direction the man had pointed, they soon came upon the porters looking for them. By nightfall, they were back on the right trail and pitching their tents in a clearing. The next day, the two men bicycled on toward Kilo, though C.T. kept a constant ear out for the sounds of the porters behind them. 4 days later, on June 5th, C.T. and Alfred pedaled into Kilo. They were no doubt the first people ever to do so, judging by the commotion their bicycles created among the inhabitants of the mining town. People lined up along the main street of the town and yelled and whistled as they watched the two missionaries balance on their strange machines with two wheels. Soon, a Greek trader stepped forward and introduced himself. He spoke in broken English, but his intentions were clear. He invited C.T. and Alfred and their porters to make camp in his compound, where they could stay until they were rested and ready to go on. C.T. gratefully accepted the offer, assuming that they would be there for a night or two. He had no inkling that it would be 3 long, uncomfortable months before they would be on their way again. Mail was waiting for C.T. and Alfred at Kilo. The letters, delivered by a runner traveling faster than the missionary party could, contained good news. C.T. was now a grandfather. His daughter Dorothy had given birth to a girl who had been named Anne. And Alfred's father wrote not only to apologize for the negative telegram he had sent his son, but also to announce that Alfred's older brother, George, was preparing to join them in the Congo. C.T. was very relieved to hear the news. It meant not only that his friendship with Barclay Buxton was still intact, but also that Alfred now had the full blessing of his father in his missionary endeavor. The letters also contained some bad news. Priscilla wrote that her heart was failing. She had collapsed while out shopping, and the doctor had confined her to bed for most of the day. However, she was still doing what she could to help the mission. She had written a newsletter for the Heart of Africa Mission and had it printed on heart-shaped pages. About 2,000 copies of the newsletter had been mailed out to interested people. Priscilla also informed C.T. that his new mission was being constantly criticized by Christians who thought he should work alongside an existing mission like the Africa Inland Mission, or AIM for short. To make matters worse, some of those criticizing C.T. were members of the Heart of Africa Mission Board, which C.T. had set up before he left. Still, C.T. was grateful that two members of the board, his son-in-law, Martin Sutton, and his old friend, Lord Radstock, stood staunchly behind his work and supported Priscilla any way they could. C.T. wrote back immediately to Priscilla, encouraging her to look to Dr. Jesus to heal her. He added, "We can trust him too little, but we can never trust him too much. It is well to look things right in the eye and for God to try us like Gideon."
2: When he has tried us to the utmost, we shall come forth like gold. I really believe God has got us in tow and that he intends to execute his work of evangelizing the world. By God's grace, I intend to be in the job for all I'm worth, come life or come death, committee or no committee, helper or no helper. Over the next 3 months, this statement was to be tested in CT's life. The group of porters who had traveled with CT and Alfred to Kilo disbanded, and for the first time since CT and Alfred had been in Africa, they had difficulty forming a new team of porters and so couldn't continue their journey. In addition, little information had been available to CT and Alfred about the climate in the Belgian Congo, and what little they had read proved to be very misleading. The men had expected sunny, blue skies and sprinklings of rain. What they got in Kilo was deluges of rain and gusts of wind that lifted their tents off the ground and dashed them against the trees. Sometimes CT and Alfred sat in wet clothes for a week at a time, and when a storm hit, they had no shelter from its intense fury. Despite the miserable conditions and the uncertainty of when they would be able to get enough porters to move on, the two men kept themselves busy. They rose around 5 o'clock in the morning and had a cup of tea. Then they read their Bibles separately until breakfast at 8. From 9 until 1 in the afternoon, each man worked on his own projects. Alfred set about trying to learn the basics of Bangala, the local trade language, while CT wrote tracts and booklets that he sent home to Priscilla to be published. At 1, CT and Alfred ate lunch and then prayed together. Much to his disgust, CT often had to take an afternoon nap as he tired easily, a lingering effect of his bouts with malaria. After a nap, he would work until 5, when Alfred would join him for dinner. After dinner, CT would stroll around town and return to camp in time to go to bed at 9. The weeks turned into months, and finally, in late August, enough porters had been assembled for the missionaries to proceed with the final stage of their journey to Dungu. On August 28, 1913, CT was very glad to pedal out of Kilo and northwest into the Ituri Forest. The Ituri Forest stretched on for miles over jagged mountains. The trees were so dense that they let little sunlight reach the forest floor. CT, Alfred, and the porters made their way along in what seemed to them perpetual twilight. The trail they followed was narrow and treacherous, with large boulders and tree roots blocking their path. CT and Alfred soon found themselves carrying their bicycles more than they were riding. To make matters worse, the forest was continually damp. Water dripped from the branches above, causing slippery moss and lichen to grow over everything on the forest floor. At times, it seemed to CT more like they were walking on ice than through an African jungle. CT and Alfred and the porters were constantly slipping and falling. CT wrote in his diary that the trail seemed like it was soaked by the devil night and morning to ensure its being slippery. After 4 days, the porters had had enough. They laid down their burdens, camping equipment, and boxes of food, and disappeared into the forest. CT could hardly believe it. He could do nothing else but send Alfred on down the track to the next Belgian government station, or post, as the stations were called, to try to find some more porters. Alfred's ability to speak a little of the local language helped him hire some new porters, along with a few of the original ones who wanted to be paid more money before going back into the forest. Finally, after 11 days of slipping and sliding, the men emerged into the sunlight once again. The grassland of Well Province now surrounded them, and the going was much easier. Soon they arrived at their next stopping place, the post at Aribi. From there, the path to Dungu was much easier for bicycling, and they made good progress. They passed many gardens along the way and were able to buy or trade for rice, millet, monkey nuts, bananas, sweet potatoes, and pineapples. It was a tropical feast to CT, who could not think of when he had eaten so well. 6 weeks after leaving Kilo,
3: The missionary party arrived at their destination, the unevangelized town of Dungu. Or at least that is what C.T. thought when he entered the town. C.T. headed straight for the post office, where he received some disturbing news, not from the mail, but from the postmaster. As he handed C.T. several letters, the postmaster said,
4: "So you are joining the other missionaries, are you?"
3: "What other missionaries? Surely we are the only missionaries here," C.T. replied. The postmaster shook his head and looked down at a list.
4: "No," he said. "There are four others. They arrived 10 days ago and have already been granted land rights to start a mission. Let me see. Their names are Morris, Batstone, Miller, and Clark."
3: C.T. was dumbfounded. He recognized the names of Morris and Batstone, two of the young men who had been waiting for him in Mombasa, and then decided not to go with him.
2: "What mission are they with, do you know?" he asked.
4: "I believe it is called AIM,"
3: the postmaster replied. C.T. opened his mouth to say something and then closed it again. Instead, he took the letters and walked out into the bright sunlight. That night, as they made camp, C.T. wondered what to do. He had come to the heart of Africa to pioneer a mission to people who had no other chance of hearing the gospel, not to follow in the footsteps of other missionaries. In choosing Dungu, he was sure he had found a spot that would take other mission organizations years to reach. But apparently he had been wrong. He now wondered what he and Alfred should do next. When C.T. went to speak to the four men, Morris and Batstone explained that after they had left C.T. in Mombasa, they had decided to join up with the Africa Inland Mission. The mission had two missionaries about to head into the Congo, and so the four men had joined together. They had taken a slightly different route from the one C.T. and Alfred had taken, and had not experienced the same delays. Thus, they had started later and arrived earlier in Dungu. After talking with the four young men, C.T. could see only one course of action. He and Alfred would proceed farther west to the town of Niangara, a place that everyone assured him had never hosted a missionary before. Since their porters had already been paid and had left, C.T. and Alfred began the exhausting job of rounding up a new group. During this time, they were invited to stay in the guest house of a Belgian merchant, and they gratefully accepted the offer. After spotting several black mambas, one of the most deadly snakes in Africa, they were glad for the protection of a house. On their first night in the guest house, a terrible thunderstorm broke over Dungu. Thunder cracked and lightning illuminated the room where C.T. and Alfred knelt in prayer. Suddenly there was an enormous crash, and a chunk of plaster fell from the ceiling, landing beside C.T.'s leg. C.T. jumped up and rushed outside to see what was happening, Alfred close at his heels. Sheets of rain drenched them both in seconds. C.T. looked up at the roof to see a thin plume of smoke coming from the thatch. Lightning had struck the house and set the roof alight. C.T. studied the roof for a moment, and then the two men raced back inside out of the rain. As he shut the door behind them, C.T. was convinced that the torrential rain would soon put the fire out. Meanwhile, a group of local people had gathered outside, and C.T. could hear them shouting above the din of the storm.
2: What are they saying?" he asked Alfred.
3: Alfred gulped.
2: "They're telling us to get our things and run."
3: The two men looked at each other for a second, and then some flaming thatch fell through the ceiling and landed next to a table. C.T. rushed over and stomped the fire out, but the crackling above his head told him there would be more fire raining down on them at any moment.
2: "Quick! Let's grab our belongings and get out of here!"
3: C.T. yelled to Alfred. A minute later, C.T. and Alfred were standing in the midst of the group of local people, watching as the guest house was engulfed in flames. For the second time, fire had stalked their journey. As he stood watching, C.T. noticed a white man standing beside him. The man was wearing nothing but a towel around his waist. He introduced himself.
5: "I am Count Zegroen, the Belgian District Commissioner,"
2: Were you staying here?
4: Yes, C.T. replied.
2: I came as soon as I heard about the fire, the commissioner said. So I suppose you can see that.
1: C.T. looked into the man's direct gray eyes and liked him immediately.
2: I suppose you will need another house for the night. I will have one of my servants prepare one for you right away, the commissioner offered.
4: Thank you, C.T. replied. That is very kind of you.
1: Over the next few days, Count de Grun showed his kindness in many other ways. He helped C.T. and Alfred find more porters and granted them land at Nyangara to build their mission station. He also gave them maps and advice on how to get to Nyangara. He suggested that the easiest way to get there was to take canoes down the Well River. In 3 days, they would reach their destination. C.T. readily accepted the Count's suggestion. On October 16, 1913, C.T. and Alfred stepped out of their canoes and onto the riverbank at Nyangara. After 9 months of living mostly in tents, they were home at last. In no time at all, the two missionaries had built themselves a large house from mud and wattle and christened it Buckingham Palace. Indeed, after the trials they had been through, they could not imagine anything more luxurious than solid walls around them and a waterproof roof over their heads. On the first night in their new home, C.T. wrote in his journal, "We are the farthest outpost of God's work. There is nothing west, north, or south of us till you strike the Congo River." That was just the way C.T. had always wanted things to be. He and Alfred deep in the heart of Africa. As the next days unfolded, they found that Nyangara was like the hub of a wheel. Around them lived many tribes, including the Bazandi, Mangbetu, Medji, Nipoko, and Pygmies. C.T. was delighted. The possibilities for evangelization were even vaster than he had first thought. Within days of arriving in Nyangara, C.T. and Alfred set out to explore the area around them, looking for sites for potential mission stations. They decided to head south, despite the fact that only 10 years before, a band of 35 Belgian soldiers walking in that direction had all been killed, cooked, and eaten by cannibals. No cannibals crossed their path on the journey, and after walking 5 days, they found a perfect spot for a mission station. Nala was an abandoned government post that had a bountiful supply of food and water, and several brick buildings that the local people did not use. More important, C.T. and Alfred were impressed by the friendliness of the people they met. Having been exposed to white people before, the residents of Nala were eager for someone to teach them to read and write and explain the outside world to them. When they got back to Nyangara, C.T. wasted no time in writing to the board of the Heart of Africa Mission. He explained the openness of the people at Nala and concluded, "We will need a doctor and a teacher for Nala. Send us good recruits. We need men. Where will the funds come from? They will come from God. Nala is a magnificent station, a golden opportunity." C.T. addressed the letter to Martin Sutton, chairman of the board, and waited for the Belgian mailboat to arrive. When the mailboat did arrive, C.T. exchanged the letters he had written for letters from home. He was shocked when he opened one of the letters from Priscilla. Both Martin Sutton and his loyal supporter, Lord Radstock, had died within a year of each other. C.T. was so used to setbacks by now that he knew he would keep going, even though the mission board was now stacked against him. He wrote to his new friend, Count de Grun, and asked for a concession of land in Nala. He received a prompt reply offering him land, as long as the local people agreed to having missionaries in their midst. This meant a second trip to Nala, and C.T. and Alfred left as soon as they could. When they reached Nala, they rode their bicycles into town. The local people cheered excitedly and gathered around them, glad to see that the missionaries had returned. C.T. and Alfred stayed several days in Nala, and before they left,
2: The head men put their thumbprints on an official paper to signify that a lovely tract of land in their village would belong to the Heart of Africa mission. As C.T. looked at the land, he could already picture a thriving school and a hospital on the site. Before C.T. and Alfred left Nala, a man named Sambo had become a Christian. C.T. hoped that Sambo would be the first of many believers in Nala. To further encourage C.T.'s faith, a letter soon arrived from the mission board. Much to C.T.'s surprise, it stated that the board had dispatched 5 more missionaries to join them. C.T. was overjoyed. 3 months later, C.T. and Alfred made 2 more long treks, one to Poco, 5 days northwest of Nala, and another 6 days farther on to Bambili. C.T. considered both of these sites ideal for mission stations, and he wrote to Count de Gruen applying for land concessions at both places. C.T. felt as if things were breaking open at last. Since arriving in the Congo, he and Alfred had found 4 strategic centers for mission stations, and the work from these stations could easily reach 8 different tribes. But hundreds of workers were needed in the Congo, not just 5. So, while still in Bambili, C.T. and Alfred decided on a plan to expand the work further. Alfred was to go back to Nyangara and meet up with the new missionaries. Together, they would start the mission station at Nala. Alfred's job would be to oversee the new station and continue his work writing down the Bangala language. Meanwhile, C.T. would venture on another 300 miles to meet up with the Congo River. He would then canoe 700 miles downstream to the river's mouth. From there, he would take a ship back to England to enlist more recruits. He knew that this would be made more difficult because a war had broken out in Europe, pitting Germany against Russia, France, and Great Britain. Young men were being recruited for service in the trenches in France. But C.T. was sure that he could make a good case for Christian men to consider volunteering for the noble task of fighting for the souls of men in the Congo. In February 1915, C.T. and Alfred went their separate ways. The two missionaries had been together for 2 years. In that time, C.T. had watched Alfred grow from a spindly 20-year-old into a mature man. As they parted company, C.T. prayed that this maturity would be enough to sustain Alfred until he could arrive back from England with more help. Neither man had any idea how long it would be.
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6: Are there contradictions in the Bible? This is Ken Ham, co-author of the book on Millennials in Our Churches, Ready to Return. Often when I'm speaking about the Bible, people say, the Bible can't be trusted because it's full of contradictions. But if you ask someone to actually name a contradiction, they usually can't. If they do offer a supposed contradiction, it's usually something in the Bible that seems illogical to them. But that isn't a contradiction. A contradiction only happens when 2 opposing statements are both presented as truth in the same way. But when Bible passages are examined in their context, these supposed contradictions fade away. So is the Bible full of contradictions? Not at all. The Bible's God's word, and God doesn't lie. We can trust the Bible from the very first verse.
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0: I am quite satisfied with your work. You're a good apprentice.
1: Thank you, sir.
0: I demand all my workers to call me Demetrius, sir.
1: Yes, sir. Demetrius, sir.
0: Keep on what you're doing. I'm going to get more raw silver. The Feast of Diana starts tomorrow, and I always sell hundreds and hundreds of the temple and goddess replicas.
1: Aren't you going to the celebration, Demetrius, sir?
0: Me? I've seen so many of them that I'm interested only in selling my silver idols and temple replicas for money.
1: I've never seen one, Demetrius, sir.
0: One what? Oh, a festival? Nothing like it in the whole world. People come from everywhere just to see the pomp and splendor. Most of them end up worshipping Diana. Except those Christians.
1: Christians? Demetrius, sir?
0: Yes, Christians. A fellow named Paul is the leader. They worship a man, a living man. I mean, he was alive, now he's dead. But they keep right on worshipping him. They will have nothing to do with idols or images. Hurts my business, cuts down my profits.
1: Are there that many of them, Demetrius, sir?
0: No, not actually. It's that many people who aren't Christians, but who have hurt, have lost all confidence in idols of wood and iron and silver, especially silver, and don't buy them anymore. It has hurt my business something terrible, but I have a feeling that this yearly festival will bring many of the people back to worshipping the great Diana, and my business will pick up. Pomp and fun-making in honor of Goddess Diana. Yet hardly any of them buy my silver idols. They buy wine, they buy books, they buy everything but my idols and I. Well, there goes one of those Christians. Say, there you Christian! When did you buy one of my beautiful silver idols of Diana? You think it is idiotic to worship an image who fell from outer space? Well, that isn't nearly as foolish as worshipping a man who was dead and rotten in his grave. I guess that'll insult him. Still aren't buying my silver images. Those Christians, I'd like to personally wring every one of their necks. They've even caused the attendance at the festival to fall off. And the enthusiasm of the people who are here is noticeably less than it was before those Christians stuck their noses in Diana's business. And mine. Oh, I should lose money like this. Oh. We are all in the same business, making and selling idols, images and shrines of the goddess Diana and her magnificent temple. We are all also in the same position, so to speak. Poor business. Why? Have you lost your ability to shape copper into beautiful objects? No. Are your wooden idols less attractive and less worthy of worship? No. We are all craftsmen. We make beautiful objects pertinent to the universal worship of Diana.
2: We've gotten rich by our craftsmanship.
0: Yeah, true, true. Yet we all realize that not only here in Ephesus, but throughout most of Asia, the sale of our products has fallen off. We lose money.
2: But why, Demetrius?
0: Because of Paul and the influence of his band of Christians. They have persuaded many people that an object made by man is no god at all, and certainly not worthy of worship. Because of this, we lose money. And our craft is in danger of disappearing. Also, the Temple of Diana may become despised and her magnificence destroyed.
2: That's obvious. Something must be done if we're to continue making money from the sale of objects dedicated to her worship.
3: Great is Diana of the Ephesians!
4: Great is Diana of the Ephesians!
0: I think we can come to this conclusion. Paul and the Christians must be stopped. Paul especially, as he is their leader. So, let's all of us start a whispering campaign against him. Stir up the people. Make them angry at Paul. Great is Diana of the Ephesians!
4: Great is Diana of the Ephesians!
0: Fellow Ephesians! Paul and the Christians have to be stopped if you and your children and their children are to live in any sort of affluence. Glory to Diana of the Ephesians!
4: Glory to Diana of the Ephesians!
2: the Christians are a menace to our very way of life. They must be stopped. Great is Diana of the Ephesians!
4: Great is Diana of the Ephesians!

0: Farewell, fellow craftsmen. The rulers, leaders, great men, and the wise of Ephesus will soon be at the theater. So it's time we get Paul and take him to the theater for judgment and punishment. Paul isn't here?
1: Sir, he won't be back for a while.
0: All right. We'll take you two instead. To the theater to be tried and sentenced by your peers. Meanwhile, we'll search for Paul.
2: You stay here, Paul, sir. They won't find you here.
1: But I must go to the theater and address the crowd. Tell them of Jesus.
2: Well, but this is not the time, Paul, sir. And too, we just received a message from one of your important friends, a chief of Asia. He begged you not to come to the theater. They'll tear you apart.
1: So let it be. Oh, you're a wonderful savior, Jesus. Thank you.
3: Started like the rest of them, but I don't know what it's all about. Do you?
4: No. I hear one thing and then another and another. Well, I thought it was just part of the celebration.
3: Well, so did I.
4: Oh, well, someone is holding up his hand for silence, going to say something.
5: You men of Ephesus, we're all well acquainted with the indisputable fact that our city is famous for the goddess Diana who fell to us from Jupiter. We're proud of her. And of the temple dedicated to our worship and of our beautiful city. Yet there is a man, his name is Paul, who goes about the country blaspheming the goddess Diana and trying to destroy her temple. If he's permitted to continue, soon our city, the goddess Diana, and we ourselves will fall into ill repute. Our life of ease and pleasure will end. So, my fellow Ephesians, Paul must be stopped. The only way to stop a man like Paul is to kill him.
6: Kill him! Kill him!
5: Pray

0: night is, I've received a letter from the believers at Corinth asking for counsel concerning various matters.
1: Yes. For one thing, they want to know what they should do about taking their legal disputes into court.
0: That's one of their questions. But Titus, the Holy Spirit has impressed me that the problem is more serious than just wanting the answers to a few questions.
1: How is that, Paul?
0: Well, I believe the trouble lies in the fact that many have forgotten

0: Good solid citizen.
1: And it seems that such divisions and dissensions have increased greatly. False teachers are leading many away from the teaching of Jesus. I think you should visit Corinth again. I'm sure you could get the church united once more.
2: You both know how dearly I love the believers in Corinth, and it grieves me greatly to know of the contentions and divisions that now exist among them. But I'm not sure I should leave Ephesus at this time. But Titus, you could go.
3: Oh, Paul, I would be glad to do anything to help them, but you're the one who can influence them. Well, I'm afraid that I'm just not you, Paul.
2: Of course you're not, and I'm not you. But Jesus can use both of us. Titus, with much anguish of heart, I have sought counsel of God as to the best method of helping our believers in Corinth. I believe it best that you go to Corinth, but I will write a letter that you may read to them. I'll join you there at a later date.
3: Are you sure that's the best thing to do?
2: Yes, I'm sure. For as I told you, I've sought counsel of God before making any decision.
3: Well, then, you better get to your writing.
2: Right. But first, let's go over the points that we must cover. We must first remind them that when they accept Christ, they turned away from idol worship and should in no manner return to such practices.
3: And I believe you should answer the question about taking a brother to court.
2: I suppose I should, but it grieves me that such a question has arisen. In the first place, no Christian should be guilty of any action that need be taken to court.
3: And certainly no such disagreement should be made public knowledge. That would surely bring disgrace and ridicule upon the church.
2: That's true. It's regrettable, but true.
3: What are you going to say about the false teachers who, according to Chloe, are leading some away from Christ's standards?
2: Titus, I know that in every step in the Christian's pathway, Satan will be opposing them. I hope to show them that only through much prayer and constant watchfulness can they turn aside the attacks of the enemy. I hope I can help them behold God's love and God's glory.
3: You really love the people at Corinth, don't you, Paul?
2: Yes, I do.
3: But why? It seems to me that they have given us more trouble than... Well, I guess more trouble than any other church has.
2: Well, possibly they have, but perhaps they've had more disrupting influences to contend with. And more of those false teachers that seem to turn up wherever a Christian church is organized.
3: Which brings us back to the question of, what are you going to say about those false teachers?
2: I don't think I'll say anything, Titus. By calling attention to them, I might increase the division of the church. I don't want to magnify individuals. I want to magnify Jesus Christ.
3: Are you going to answer their questions about divorce?
2: Oh, Titus, surely you know what Jesus said about divorce? What God hath joined together, let no man put asunder. But maybe I should remind them again. Now, let's see. How shall I begin the letter?
3: Just a minute, Paul. If you're ready to start, I'll get my paper and pen and write down what you say.
2: Oh, if only I can impress them with God's love and his concern for them. Oh, ready, Titus?
3: Yes, Paul.
2: Right. Unto the church of God, which is at Corinth, to them that are sanctified in Christ Jesus, called to be saints,

0: Greetings, my brother. Come in.
1: God's peace be with you, Brother Chloe.
0: Well, please be seated, Brother Paul. I'll call to the kitchen and get my wife. She's cleaning up the dinner things. Have you had your evening meal?
1: Oh, yes, thank you.
0: Dear?
2: Yes?
0: We have company, Brother Paul.
2: I'll be right there.
0: May I compliment you, Brother Paul, on the church here? It's much more peaceful, and the people work together better than they do at Corinth.
1: Well, that's what I want to talk to you and your wife about.
2: Greetings, Brother Paul.
1: Salutations. Hope I'm not disturbing plans you may have had.
2: Oh, not at all.
0: Happy to have you drop in. I know you must be terribly busy, so go right ahead and say what you came to say.
1: I have full knowledge about you and your family, Brother Chloe. You have a godly reputation, and you're a good member of the church at Corinth, and a Christian influence on its members. I'm going to...

0: right to the church there. Before I do, I wish to get some facts from you.
1: Well, I hate to complain about anyone, even to you. However, you are the founder of our church there, and the information you seek is for the benefit of the membership, so I will tell you anything you wish to know.
0: Well, a short time ago, I received a letter from some of the brethren. I had a strong impression that the letter was written for selfish reasons, that the writers would use my reply to their own advantage. They asked counsel concerning certain matters, yet nothing was said about the sins of the church. If there were no grievous sins within the church, such questions and counsel as they ask would not be necessary. So I feel that apostasy must be a problem there.
1: No, what you say is true. Oh, so true.
0: Without mentioning names, would you give me a picture of the true condition of the Corinthian church?
1: It's a dismal, heart-rending condition.
0: Oh, the work of the enemy. How relentlessly and cleverly he can work.
1: Well, the church is... it is rent by divisions. The dissensions that prevailed during Apollos' visit are greatly increased. The doctrines and ordinances of the gospel have been perverted. Pride, idolatry, and sensualism are steadily increasing. False teachers are leading some of the members to ignore, even despise, your instructions.
0: Oh, then my impression was correct. I would gladly go to Corinth at once, but well, I doubt if this is wise right now.
1: Well, they need help and counsel badly, Brother Paul. One of the members has backslid so far that his licentious course is a violation even of the low standards of morality held by the Gentile world.
0: I shall write them a letter and send Titus to prepare the way for a visit from me later.
1: Oh, another grave evil that has arisen in the church is that one brother will take another brother to civil court for settlement of disputes.
0: Oh, this brings reproach to the church and to the cause. Have they forgotten how Jesus would have them settle difficulties among themselves? If we could just realize how strongly Satan is working to introduce alienation and malice among God's people... There is only one power that can overcome Satan's temptations, the power of Jesus on the cross.

0: Are you not?
1: I am.
0: You insist that Paul be punished by death for talking against the goddess Diana in the temple?
1: I most certainly do.
0: Well, I say unto you and my fellow Ephesians that you have no right to say anything at all. What? You are an Israelite. We Ephesians will take care of our own goddess, helping ourselves without help from any money-hungry Israelites. So keep quiet.
2: For 2 hours, this noisy demonstration continued. At last, from sheer exhaustion, the crowd ceased, and there was momentary silence.
3: While you are resting from your strenuous vocal and physical exertions, I should like to offer a few words of advice. Perhaps some of you do not recognize who I am. I am an official of the court, the recorder. It is as recorder that I appeal to you, my fellow men of Ephesus. You have already been reminded that the Ephesians worship the great goddess Diana, the image which fell to us from Jupiter. There has nothing been said denying this, so this is not in dispute. Therefore, you should not be concerned. Do nothing rashly. Now, why have these men been brought to this court? They are not robbers of churches, nor blasphemers of your goddess. It seems that Demetrius and the other craftsmen who make and sell images of the goddess and replicas of her temple are the ones who complain against these men. If they truly have something against them, the law is open to them, and there are deputies who can arrest and take them to the court. Instead, they have incited you to hysteria, and you have caused an uproar. There being no cause for this uproar, how can we account for it to the high authorities? To continue this, just for the sake of Demetrius and his fellow craftsmen, is foolishness. Therefore, as recorder, I here and now dismiss you.
4: I have called you together to embrace you in farewell. I leave you to go into Macedonia. News of the apostasy in some of the churches has brought about my decision to leave. Be of high courage, have faith, and live always in the shadow of the cross. With the almost constant storm of opposition, the clamor of enemies, the desertion of friends, sometimes I almost lose heart. But I look back to the cross, and with Christ's help and new ardor, I press on to spread the knowledge of the one crucified. I am but treading the blood-stained path that Christ has trodden before me. I shall not cease the warfare until I lay off my armor at the feet of my Redeemer.
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7: In today's busy times, and with so many outside forces competing for our children's attention, training and disciplining our children has never been more important. In the moment, we want them to obey us, stop fighting with each other, or avoid destroying property. But we know that discipline has a larger purpose. We want our children to be responsible, caring adults preparing to thrive in the world and to live for eternity. Here at the center, we have some helpful resources about this, and you'd be wise to research and figure out what's best for your own family. And I'm not just throwing out that as a suggestion. That really is the most critical action point When it comes to discipline, you have to have a plan. Your children's future and their children's future is at stake. Fail to plan, and you may as well plan to fail. A plan sets clear boundaries and expectations for your children. You won't be caught by surprise where you have to negotiate with your child or try to think of consequences on the spot. Also, you can show your child empathy instead of anger, since the plan is what's making his life difficult, not you. Now, here are some qualities of a good plan. First, it is developed together with the child's mom, if at all possible. Second, it's clearly communicated to the child before it's put into practice, with explanations about how it will apply to certain situations. For example, you might tell your child, "We're having trouble getting you out of bed and ready for school. So, from now on, if you don't make it down in time for breakfast, we'll assume that that means you don't want to eat. And if you can't get up to be ready in time to leave, that probably means you aren't getting enough sleep. We'll just have to move your bedtime up an hour earlier." Then, of course, the plan has to be used. You can't let your child out of the negative consequences. Just point out politely that he chose those consequences. Finally, the plan should be flexible and adaptable as the kids grow and different situations come up. Dads, I challenge you to do this. It really will help your discipline challenges go more smoothly. And of course, there's no better time than right now to sit down with your bride and start putting together the plan for your family. This is Kerry Casey for Today's Father.
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9: 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I'm also involved in real estate development, primarily in Boston. And then I've also lately become to investing in tech startups. So I'm an advisor for a really cool company called YoShirt, Y-O-S-H-I-R-T. And it's an app that we just have now have reached more than a million downloads. And you can just take a picture and customize your own clothes and things like that. And a really cool piece of technology that I'm happy to be a part of. And then I'm also invested in a few other startups. We just did a Kickstarter campaign for an improved X-Acto knife called the Ergo Kiwi, which everyone should check out. And yeah, I'm just having a lot of fun traveling around, working with different creative groups and investing time and advice into these startup companies.
8: Ben, I must say, I've been involved in homeschooling for over 30 years, and you're one of the more creative people I've ever met or heard of. I am so proud of you. You're such a tremendous representative of a graduate, and thanks for being with us today. And until next time, I'm Mike Smith.
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10: What strange force draws a man and a woman together? With Timely Truths, I'm Stuart Briscoe. Author Somerset Maugham explains his mother. She was lovely, beautiful, and charming, beloved by everyone. My father, on the other hand, wasn't handsome and had few social graces. That's probably why my mother was frequently asked, "With all your admirers, how can you be faithful to that unbecoming little man you married?" She answered simply, "Because he loves only me, and he's never hurt my feelings." In Ephesians, the Apostle Paul expresses it from a positive biblical perspective. Husbands, go all out in your love for your wives, exactly as Christ did for the church, a love marked by giving, not getting. This is how husbands ought to love their wives. And they're really doing themselves a favor, since they're already one in marriage.
11: And a certain ruler asked him, saying,
12: Good master, what shall I do to inherit eternal life?
11: And Jesus said unto him,
13: Why callest thou me good? None is good save one, that is God. Thou knowest the commandments. Do not commit adultery, do not kill, do not steal, do not bear false witness. Honor thy father and thy mother.
11: And he said,
12: All these have I kept from my youth up.
11: Now when Jesus heard these things, he said unto him,
13: Yet lackest thou one thing. Sell all that thou hast, and distribute unto the poor, and thou shalt have treasure in heaven, and come follow me.
11: And when he heard this, he was very sorrowful, for he was very rich. And when Jesus saw that he was very sorrowful, he said,
13: How hardly shall they that have riches enter into the kingdom of God?
14: Humble yourselves, therefore, under the mighty hand of God, that he may exalt you in due time, casting all your care upon him, for he careth for you.
15: In the Lord will I praise his word. In God have I put my trust.
16: Welcome to the Mercy Minute from mercyships.org. Mariama was delighted that her second baby was a son, but Mamadou was born with a cleft lip, which meant his life would be very difficult. Mariama had to watch him at all times to keep him safe from mistreatment. Mamadou spent his first years in fear. Then Mariama's uncle told her about a children's clinic that might be able to help Mamadou. Mariama and her son traveled several days to reach the clinic, but once there, the doctor said he couldn't treat Mamadou. But he smiled and handed her a flyer about Mercy Ships. He said they just arrived in the port and they could help. Within a few weeks, Mamadou's cleft lip was repaired by the world-class medical teams on board the Africa Mercy. This hospital ship is unique in that all the crew share a desire to walk in the footsteps of Jesus by healing the forgotten poor. Now, Mamadou will have a bright future, free from mocking and ridicule. 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
2: 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Well, over the last couple of weeks, we've considered how prudence and temperance shape financial stewardship. Now we turn to justice and how love of neighbor takes shape in the way we handle money. Our guest is Justin Lonis, Director of Foundational Products at the Chalmers Center. Justin works alongside our friend Dr. Brian Fickert to create resources that equip churches and ministries to think biblically about poverty, generosity, restoration, and justice. Not to mention, they're helping without Hurting series is one of my favorite resources to recommend for addressing poverty from a biblical perspective. Justin, great to have you here.
3: Thanks, Rob. It's great to be with you.
2: Justin, when many people hear the word justice, they may think first of politics or courtrooms, and justice certainly has a place in those things. But in the Christian tradition, justice is much deeper than that. So how would you define justice from a biblical perspective?
3: Yeah, that's a great question and a great place to start. You know, a lot of Christian thinkers, going all the way back to Augustine to more contemporary voices like Nicholas Wolterstorff or Oliver O'Donovan, have approached this question. And it doesn't always bubble up, in my experience, in average Sunday morning teaching or conversation for most American Christians. So what you mentioned here about courtroom justice is certainly part of biblical justice, but it's only part of it. We would call this retributive justice, punishing evildoers, protecting the innocent, keeping public order, and things like that. But there's more to a full biblical vision of justice. It includes restorative justice, or putting things to rights and fixing what's broken. And this is often part of our more legal framework as well, such as when a judge finds a perpetrator to make recompense for what was stolen or broken. But there's a more holistic dimension of justice in Scripture as well that fits a broad creative understanding of the way things ought to be. You know, we often use the word shalom to describe this vision of what God has designed us for. When people live together in harmony, enjoying flourishing relationships with God, with others, and with all of creation. And the story of creation and new creation is really the lens for true biblical justice in its fullest sense. In the Old Testament, a Hebrew word most often translated for justice is mishpat, which can include all of these dimensions and even includes the idea of like the decrees of God and his character. And there's a related term that usually gets translated as righteousness, which is tzedekah, which together are ascribed to God as the foundation of his throne, Psalm 89 and 97. So justice and righteousness go together. And indeed, actually, when you get forward to the New Testament, there's really just one Greek word that does double duty for both of those. You have to translate it according to context, diakosune. And in modern language, we tend to divorce these two. We hold justice as this legal public thing and righteousness as this personal private behavior question. But personal righteousness and public justice in Scripture are both tied together because they both flow from the character of God and they're meant to characterize God's people.
2: That is such a helpful overview. Let's apply it to money. We've got just 45 seconds until the break, so just help us set the stage for why, as believers, we need to think faithfully about finances and love of neighbor as a part of our stewardship journey.
3: Yeah, all of us are interconnected, and the way we choose to earn and spend our money necessarily affects other people in our communities. And as Christians, we can't just take our cues for financial justice from the world around us. We can't merely go on to just focus on wealth building and viewing stewardship primarily through the lens of personal responsibility or personal fulfillment. But the whole community is always God's horizon for our financial resources.
2: That is so good. We're continuing our series today on the cardinal virtues. We're focused on justice today. 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When we come back, we'll continue to unpack this and look at biblical justice and how that relates to how we manage God's money as stewards. Much more to come just around the corner. 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
2: To have you with us today on Faith and Finance Live. I'm Rob West. With me today, Justin Lonas. We're continuing our series on the cardinal virtues. Today, we're focused on justice. And Justin, before the break, we were talking about a biblical view of justice and how we see that there's not a long leap to recognizing when we understand the fullness of biblical justice to the economic or financial components of justice. And when we look to some of the primary texts in God's Word, we see His desires for us in this area. Unpack that for us.
3: Yeah, when we talk about justice, you know, it's easy for us to think about God's law. And God's law, especially the regulations for community life that He gives us in Exodus, Leviticus, and Deuteronomy, so much of that involves stewardship and distribution of resources. You know, there's passages about honest weights and measures, fair wages, and care for those in poverty, all side by side. And all of this is grounded in those texts and in the fact that God is the one who owns everything. He owns the land that He's given to the people. He owns the whole earth. And any wealth and resources generated by our work is seen by Scripture as a gift from God. It's not something we create by ourselves without any help. And as such, how we earn it and how we spend it are not independent of justice. Or we can't separate our economic lives from what it means to lean into God's justice and biblical righteousness.
7: Yeah, that's well said. Scripture often connects justice with righteousness, mercy, the care for the vulnerable. So how did those biblical themes help us understand justice as more than being just simply fair?
3: Yeah, that's great. It's often the case that people who are suffering from material poverty and people just on the margins of society more generally are experiencing a whole lot of the effects of the fall. You know, poverty can be caused by poor personal choices, and that tends to be a majority view of American Christians, and according to some research that I've looked at. But it can also be caused by the sins of others. It can also be caused by just the brokenness that's inherent in the world. Our systems don't work for everybody. Our society doesn't work for everybody. People get sick. People have mental health issues. Poverty is complex. And for those of us living in, you know, a modern Western society, we tend to think of ourselves as kind of a meritocracy. Like, you earn everything you get. Yes. And in that view, it can be easy, if we're thinking of justice only in terms of fairness, it can be easy for us to not remember to be more proactive, to sense our obligations, not just our rights, to reach down to people who are struggling, who are not able to participate as fully in the culture around us as we are because of different circumstances. Biblical on how we work with people and how we show mercy. It's not enough to want to do it. We got to stretch ourselves a little bit.
7: Yeah, that's so good. And one of the things that I've appreciated about the Chalmers Center is that you help us see that poverty is not only a lack of material things, really, it's also a brokenness in relationships. It could be with God, with self, others, with creation. So how does that framework then deepen the way we think about justice?
3: Yeah, it gets back to our understanding of who we're created to be and what the fall has broken. You know, yes, the fall messed with our relationship with God, and we need Jesus to restore our relationship with God. But our relationship with God is also part of how we're designed to flourish in other relationships. We have a relationship with ourselves and how we understand ourselves as being made in His image, a relationship with other people, and a relationship with creation, which stewardship and our work and money falls under that as well. And when our relationship with God is broken by sin, all these other relationships get broken too. And then broken people, we still go out and are fruitful and multiply and fill the earth and subdue it. But instead of spreading, you know, goodness and the reign and worship of God through the whole earth, we also spread brokenness. Like, I tell people, broken people make broken systems, and broken systems further contribute to our brokenness. And these things are complex, but praise God, Jesus is making all things new, and He's working on all of us. It's not just that He's fixing our spiritual life and our relationship with God, but He has a plan for restoration of all things. And how we spend our money is a huge piece of that.
7: Justin, let's bring this into everyday financial decisions. What might justice look like in how we spend or save, give, invest, even hire and pay and lend, really just making decisions in our businesses and churches and in our own financial lives?
3: Yeah, it's so easy for us. I'm a theology nerd. It's easy for us to get too abstract on this, but at the end of the day, think about where you spend your money, and don't just look for, you know, the most bang for your buck or the kind of the traditional American financial advice, but look for ways that you can bless other people. You know, how can you support a new immigrant family that's opened a grocery store in your neighborhood and spend some of your grocery budget there instead of at the supermarket that has, you know, is sending all your earnings out of the community? How can you invest

0: locally. How can you spend more time and the social capital that you have to press into those communities and even hire people who maybe need a second chance, who are dealing with a criminal record or who, yes, who don't have the full skills yet? How can you use your business, your, you know, even odd jobs around your home or your office or your church to connect with people where they are and lean into the ways that your blessings from God could bless others? You know, we talk about this a lot in all of our trainings, this idea that what people in poverty need is not helpers as much as allies. We need people who are willing to do life together with them. We need them and what they remind us about the nature of how flourishing happens to communities, not just individuals. We need to be engaged in that. And how we spend our money and where we spend our money is just a huge piece of that. You know, my good friend Michael Rhodes talks a lot about this from the modern application of the biblical teaching of gleaning that we see in the Old Testament, where you're supposed to leave the edges of your field for those four groups of people that, that God has special concern for, you know, the fatherless, the widow, the sojourner, and the poor. And in a modern context, maybe that means not spending everything you earn on yourself. Or if you're a business owner, not maximizing every corner of profit, but leaving some opportunities for other people to join you in that work and to come in together in community that provides for everybody. It's a different mindset than the traditional ways that many Americans think about money, but it pays dividends that are way more than monetary.
1: Oh, this is so helpful. We've got just about 30 seconds left. What is one practical takeaway that someone can apply in their lives today?
0: Yeah, I'd say just when you think about your budgeting, inventory, how you're spending your money, pick some places where you could redirect some of that spending towards people on the margins, like those examples I gave, shopping and investing in odd jobs in the community. That's just picking a few places to sow those seeds could be huge.
1: Justin, what a treat to have you here today. Thanks for stopping by.
0: Thank you, Rob. It's a great pleasure.
1: That's Justin Lonas, Director of Foundational Products at the Chalmers Center. 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
2: Is lamenting absent from your prayer life? I'm Mary Lohman of the Christian Working Woman, and this week I'm talking about the spiritual practice of lament for Christ followers. Jesus said that in this world we will have tribulation, and that confirms the need we have to learn what lament is and how we should use it. If you don't know how to prayerfully lament when those tribulations come your way, you're missing a marvelous way God's provided for us to deal with hard times and dark days. So, how should we lament? Well, there's no one right way. For each of us, it will be somewhat different and personal, but there is a common thread in the prayers of lament in the Psalms, and that is you take your lament to God, and sometimes it's to be God only, but be sure you go to God first with your lament. Often laments begin with a question, like Psalm 13, "How long, O Lord, will you forget me forever? How long will you hide your face from me? How long must I take counsel in my soul and have sorrow in my heart all the day? How long shall my enemy be exalted over me?" Actually, David had five questions of the Lord, five unanswered questions, five things that puzzled him greatly, five things that he wonders if God even knows or cares. Ever been there? Your lament might sound more like, "How long, Lord, before my prodigal child comes to you?" Or, "How long will I have to endure this physical problem?" Or, "How long do I have to put up with a mate who's not true to me or to you?" Or, "How long must I bear this unbearable pain of the loss of my child or parent?" or mate. Whatever questions you have, your prayer of lament is your opportunity to express what's going on inside of you, even in stark, even angry words. Maybe that's what you need to do even today. Begin your lament to God. You don't have to sugarcoat it or worry about hurting His feelings. Tell God exactly what's going on inside you. He knows already, of course, but you need to put it into words and pour it out to God. We'll talk about the second step of lament tomorrow. For the woman seeking to live out her God-given calling, I have the perfect podcast recommendation for you. It's Walking Worthy from the Christian Working Woman. In each episode, you'll discover wisdom you can put into practice as you live out your calling. Just search for Walking Worthy on your favorite podcast platform. I hope you'll be with me again tomorrow as we continue this conversation on the lamenting prayer.
3: The opinions offered during this program represent the personal or professional opinions of the participants, given for informational purposes only. Any information provided is not intended to replace advice from a financial, medical, legal, or other professional who understands your specific situation.
4: Well, I'm so delighted you've joined us today on Faith and Finance Live because, well, it's important work as we manage God's money. We recognize it's a good gift from a good God to enjoy and to provide. And think about this, when we give it away, when we invest it in a way that loves our neighbor and promotes the common good, we're able to participate in God's grand story in part through our deployment of His resources. But we also understand, at least the way I read Scripture, that it can become an idol in our lives, especially in the most prosperous nation in the history of the world. So we need to be on our guard and make sure that money doesn't occupy a place it was never intended. So we go back to God's Word. We accept our role as stewards. We learn these wise principles that we see in Scripture, and we manage money for God's glory. Well, that's why we come together each day in the afternoon on this program, to be able to find encouragement, be reminded of Scripture as we take a theologically sound approach to understanding God's Word in this topic of money and possessions, and then try to help you wrestle through the very practical questions and issues you're facing every day. So if there's something you're considering in your financial life, we'd love to hear from you. That number is 800-525-7000. That's 800-525-7000. We would love to hear your questions today. The team is standing by. We've got lines open, so the only thing we need now is you. Call right now. All right, let's begin. We're going to go down to Tampa, Florida, and welcome Patrick. Go ahead, sir.
5: Yes, thank you for taking my call, Rob. I just want to say I'm thankful for your ministry. It's been immensely a blessing to me over the years.
4: Thank you very much. I appreciate that.
5: Okay, so my question is this. I received a letter in the mail about 3.5 years ago from the Social Security Department, and it was a letter informing me that I was several thousands of dollars in back pay, and that I needed to, actually it was $22,300 and change that I owed them in back pay. And they go, apparently they went all the way back to when I first started working while on Social Security. Now, mind you, I've been on Social Security disability at that time for over probably 20 years. And so the first thing is that, you know, under the Biden administration, when I received this letter and everything coming out with the fraudulent stuff going on that's being exposed, my concern is that that may have been a fraudulent letter, or it may have been. Now, I went to Social Security and they said that it was legitimate. And then they informed me that I had a certain time frame to pay it off, which I've already exceeded that. But, you know, I'm just curious how. First of all, why would they take so long after having so many reviews, so, you know, over the years with them and never telling me not once that I owed them back pay? And secondly, how can I know for sure, or what agency can I speak to get the actual, like, numbers that I may actually owe and not being overcharged or what they say my debt is.
4: Yeah, yeah, that's really helpful. And I believe you were right to kind of proceed with caution. Now, there are legitimate Social Security overpayment notices, but scammers also impersonate the Social Security Administration. So you have to be careful. You did the right thing here, Patrick, in the sense that you verified it in person. So that would have been my first recommendation, but it sounds like you already did this, and that is to go to the local Social Security office and have them confirm that the debt is legitimate. That's going to be your most reliable way to verify a notice. You did that. Why did it take so long? Well, unfortunately, SSA has had a significant backlog in identifying and processing overpayments. In some cases, they aren't discovered, and this was the case with you, until years later because of delayed earnings reporting, disability reviews, internal audits. It's frustrating, but it happens. And so I would say a best practice is to always verify before paying. So if you get another notice in the future, log into your MySSA account, see if there's a corresponding notice or balance, call Social Security using the phone number listed on the official website, not only a number printed in the letter, or visit the office as you did before. You don't ever want to act on pressure. You know, the real Social Security will never call demanding payment, certainly not with gift cards or crypto or wire transfers. Those are classic scams. But you do always want to ask for an explanation. You know, if they say you owe money, well, then request a detailed accounting showing why the payment occurred, over what time period, how it was calculated, and your rights to appeal or request a reconsideration. So, you know, if you still have questions about this $22,000 calculation, you can ask SSA for a written breakdown of exactly how they arrived at that number, and you have a right to understand the basis for it. But listen, for everybody listening, when you receive an unexpected notice involving money or your benefits, don't ignore it. But don't assume it's real either. Take the time to verify it through official SSA channels before taking any action.
5: Yeah. Well, just for your listeners, and so you know personally, you know, I love how God works in mysterious ways. And since that time, they also sent me, during that letter that they sent me, they said, well, just so you know as well, if you don't pay it or begin, I think, start paying it within a month, we're going to cut your benefits. And so that wind up actually happening, but it was a blessing in disguise, because the truth is that from my own personal part of my testimony is that the Social Security was like a default for me. It caused me to be complacent and lazy in a lot of ways. And so since I've been cut off, I've never been so more financially stable.
4: Wow.
5: Tithing, giving across the board, free. My work ethic and everything that God has developed in me has greatly improved. So, you know, I just want to say that, you know, again, a blessing came out of that.
4: Yeah, I love that. Thanks for giving testimony to the Lord. And praise God that that's how he used that in your life. Hopefully you can get this back on track. And if you're due future benefits, we can get that squared away. But Patrick, thanks for your testimony today, sir. God bless you. We'll be right back.
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8: 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Hulda grew up in a nominally Christian home in India. But after experiencing God's protection during a break-in, she pursued a personal relationship with Jesus, boldly sharing her faith in her predominantly Hindu village despite opposition. Eventually, Hulda married Abraham, a Bible college graduate. They ministered together in northern India. But one day, Abraham was abducted and killed by Maoist rebels. Despite the loss, Hulda continues leading the church Abraham pastored, starting new house churches and sharing the gospel. She remains hopeful and dedicated to her mission, praising God for his provision and blessings. Pray for Hulda's continued strength and passion for her ministry.
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4: Grateful to have you with us today on Faith and Finance Live. 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One of the great ways to do that is by connecting with the team at Moody Stewardship. 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Perhaps for you, it's a charitable gift annuity where you could make a gift, get a lifetime income, get a partial tax deduction, and then the remainder goes to Moody at your death. Perhaps it's naming Moody as a beneficiary of your IRA, or maybe it's a qualified charitable distribution. However is most effective for you, we just want you to partner with us so we can take the gospel to the ends of the earth. Again, the team at MoodyStewardship.org would love to walk alongside you. Just head, again, MoodyStewardship.org, and the team would love to set up a time to chat. We're taking your phone calls today. We've got lines open. That number, 800-525-7000. Again, that's 800-525-7000. You can call right now. Let's head out to Kansas. Shauna, how can I help?
10: Hi. I am wondering, I caught the end of you talking to someone the other day who is behind on their taxes, and I am behind on filing. Most usually I get a refund, but my income has went up, and I just want to get right, and I'm not sure how to go about doing that because I'm not sure how many years I am behind, and I just want to collect what information or recommendation you have for getting straight with the IRS.
4: Yeah. Well, it's great. I'm glad you're thinking through this, and I would concur that this is an important step for you to take. And, you know, the IRS is willing to work with you despite popular opinion. You know, if you are behind and even if you can't pay, it's important to go ahead and file those missing tax returns. That's going to stop the failure to file penalty from continuing to grow, though interest and penalties may still apply, at least – you're going to slow some of that down. And if they, if you need them to, they'll often work with you on a payment plan, or in some cases, they'll offer relief options depending on your financial situation. But really, your next steps are, I would say, file the current year. So if they're, whatever the current year is that you still have not filed for, I would go ahead and get in compliance for the current year and moving forward. And then we can start tackling those back years that maybe you need to get caught up on. So with any year you're working on, you're going to want to gather your tax documents, W-2s, 1099s, other income records. A second step would be to request what's called an IRS tax transcript. You can get that going back 7 years directly from the IRS, and that will give you all the information that they've collected on your behalf. So that's wage and income transcripts, shows exactly what they've received from your various employers and financial institutions. And so that way you can match up and make sure you have all of the necessary information based on what they're showing that you should be reflecting when you file. And then you want to file those missing tax returns. Again, even if you can't pay the full amount, you'll find out what you owe. And once the returns are processed, the IRS will calculate any tax plus penalties and interest. And you can also create an IRS online account to view your balance and account information. But if the returns are straightforward, you might be able to prepare them yourself using, you know, tax software or something like that. But if there are multiple years or self-employment income or significant tax debt, it's often worth working with a CPA or enrolled agent, someone who can make sure everything's filed correctly and even represent you before the IRS on the best payment strategy. But you don't want to wait for them to come to you. You want to go ahead and get those returns in as soon as you can.
10: Yes, sir. Yes, sir. I think okay. That you recommended someone to the last person that you spoke to that does that kind of tax work.
4: I do have someone, yeah. You know, he's often very full, but he does occasionally take a new client, especially if someone is coming from this program. So let's do this. I'd be happy to, you know, get you connected. He does specialize in back taxes and offers and compromises. So if you want to stay on the line, our team will get you that information, okay?
10: Thank you very much. Yeah.
4: All right. And you as well. Just hold the line. Thanks for your call today. Let's go to Miami. Spencer, how can I help?
11: Good afternoon, Mr. Rob. Thank you so very much for taking my call. Can you hear
4: Absolutely.
11: Me?
4: I sure can. Yeah, thank you for calling. How can I serve you?
11: All right. I have a grandfather 403B account. It's about $60,000 in there that reached its surrendered period. I stopped contributing to this account almost 2 years ago, and my employer wanted me to create another account since I cannot contribute to this account. So I'm wondering what would be your advice as far as if I wanted to continue contributing to a this account. I'm 58 now, and I really want to start making withdrawals on this account, I would say, when I'm 64, if God's willing.
4: I see. Yeah. So this is an old employer, or it's a current employer, but just an old plan administrator?
11: It's an old plan administrator, but I'm still okay. Working at the same employer.
4: Got it. And are you participating in the new 403B at your company?
11: No, I don't have any 403 right now. The one that I had, you know, they told me I cannot contribute towards the one that I have now. So that's the reason why I'm not able to make any more contribution. But the money is still there, you know, sitting there doing nothing.
4: Right. But did they close the old 403B and basically move to a new plan administrator, and now they offer a new 403B to you and your coworkers?
11: Yes, they told me I can go ahead and apply with another company using that 403B, just roll that money over. But I just don't want to have another 403B. I'm trying to see if I can roll it over into a Roth or something like that. I'm just trying to get your expertise on that.
4: Yeah. Well, I mean, the challenge is that, you know, there's a real benefit to you participating in that 403B because the contribution limits are so much higher. And so if you're wanting to maximize your retirement contributions, you know, in this season of life, you're going to be able to do that much more effectively through the 403B than you are an IRA. So, for instance, for 2026, the IRS will let you put in

0: I wouldn't look to convert it to a Roth, especially if it's a traditional 403B, because that's going to create a big tax liability. And that may make sense once you retire, but not while you're working, because you're probably in a higher tax bracket. So I'd merge the 403Bs and start contributing there. I appreciate your call. We'll be right back.
1: It's a fascinating thing that people would be unclear about the character of God. You'll find people who think that God is tyrannical, merciless, hostile, but that's not the picture we see in the Bible. In the first chapter of the book of Isaiah, the prophet speaks directly to Judah, confronting them for their wickedness. Why should you be stricken again? You will revolt more and more. The whole head is sick, the whole heart faint. From the sole of the foot even to the head, there is no soundness in it, but wounds and bruises and putrefying sores. Then the prophet compares Judah to Sodom and Gomorrah. Hear the word of the Lord, you rulers of Sodom. Give ear to the law of our God, you people of Gomorrah. And then the tone changes dramatically. Wash yourselves, make yourselves clean, put away the evil of your doings from before my eyes, cease to do evil. Come now and let us reason together, says the Lord. Though your sins are like scarlet, they shall be as white as snow. Though they are red like crimson, they shall be as wool. If you're willing and obedient, you shall eat the good of the land. The people are wicked. They've turned from God, and yet God appeals to them. He confronts them about their disastrous spiritual state and then holds out hope, expressing his desire that they be saved and not lost. And that's God, appealing, calling, drawing, looking to save. It's us who have veered away from him, and yet in his patience and love, he keeps drawing and calling. So let's be clear. We're the ones with the problem, but if we allow God to be God, he'll iron out our problems and make us truly his own. I'm John Bradshaw for It Is Written.
0: As each has received a gift, use it to serve one another as good stewards of God's varied grace. 1 Peter 4:10. Hi, I'm Rob West with your Faith and Finance Minute. When you think of stewardship, what comes to mind is probably money, and that's important. But biblical stewardship requires giving what are often described as the three T's, time, talent, as well as treasure. We must acknowledge that God gives us many gifts, including time and talent, and we must give back a portion of them as well to be truly faithful stewards. So let me ask you, are you generous toward God's kingdom with all of your gifts? You might not think you have any talents to contribute, but that's never the case. We all have skills and abilities that God can use. 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Hey, thanks for joining us today on Faith and Finance Live. You know, each quarter we partner with a ministry because we know that when you manage money God's way, you want to be generous. You know, it is more blessed, more happy-making is the way the actual word translates, to give than to receive. And so we want to be generous givers. We want to participate in God's activities. And so beyond the giving to our local church, we shine a light on a great ministry doing incredible work in the name of Jesus. And we try to select ministries that perhaps you haven't heard about before. So for this month and August, between now and August 31st, we're partnering with Preborn. So here's what they do. They work with pregnancy centers all over the country, and they provide free ultrasounds to moms considering an abortion. 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They've seen tens of thousands come to know Jesus, more than 80,000 babies born as a result of their work in 2025. And we're looking to fund 1,500 free ultrasounds for a mom in that position through our FaithFi listeners. And so if you'd like to be a part of that, every $28 given funds one of those

0: 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And if you do that between now and August 31st, you can help us reach our goal. And we're so thankful for your generosity. All right, let's head back to the phones. That number to call today with room for perhaps maybe one more question beyond those holding, 800-525-7000. You can call right now. Let's go to Kent, Ohio. Chris, how can I help you?
1: Hi. I have a mortgage for my house at 7.1. I have an offer for a mortgage at 6.1, and it would be $4,900 in closing costs. And I want to know if that's something maybe I should do.
0: Yeah, it's a great question, Chris. There's a couple of factors that would drive that. First is, do you know if this is a permanent reduction or is it temporary?
1: Oh, I didn't ask that.
0: Yeah.
1: If they didn't mention
0: that it was just for a set period of time, it probably is a permanent reduction. They're essentially just recognizing that rates are down, and rather than you leaving and going to refinance, they're going to try to keep you there and allow you to lower your rate, but they're going to charge you closing costs, which you said is $4,900. Now, second question is, how long do you plan to be in this property just based on everything you know today?
1: 10, 15, 20 years.
0: Okay. Yeah. So that's really key because you need to be there long enough such that that 1% reduction in interest rate is going to amount to more than $4,900 in interest savings so that you can offset the cost of the closing costs. Because if you don't, you might as well just stick with your 7.1. But if that 1%, because you're there for 10 to 20 more years, results in substantial savings in interest over the life of the loan, then that's a good idea. Now, the key question on these, Chris, is what is the break-even point? How many months of lower payments does it take to recover the $4,900 in closing costs? Let's say, you know, it's 4 years, which would be common with a 1% rate reduction, depending on the loan balance, then, yeah, staying in the home another 10 to 20 years means you'd enjoy many more years of net savings. But you also don't want to extend the term. Do you know if there was any talk about extending the term, or were they going to just reduce the rate and keep the term right where it is so that you pay it off at the same time schedule?
1: We're going to lower the term. I still owe 24 years, and they were going to lower it to 20.
0: Okay.
1: And I would still make about the same payment that I make right now. And then I try to make some put extra on it every month also.
0: Okay. Yeah, I mean, I'm liking this because not only are you not going to extend the term, you're actually lowering it. So if you can shorten the term from 24 to 20, you can lower your rate from 7.1 to 6.1, keep the same monthly payment, and stay in the home for 10 to 20 years, then I like this a lot. I think it's a great move because you'll pay it off 4 years sooner. More of your payment will go toward principal instead of interest. You're going to save tens of thousands of dollars in interest over the life of the loan. You know, I don't love the $4,900, but I think that's a worthwhile trade-off for you as long as you don't plan on moving in the next few years.
1: Okay. Thank you so much. I appreciate it.
0: Yes, ma'am.
1: Okay.
0: Thank you. Call anytime. God bless you. Let's go to Belleville, Illinois. Gloria, go ahead.
2: Hi. Good afternoon. I called a few weeks ago, it was like around the 6th of July, and I had a question. I was trying to decide whether or not I should refinance or do a home equity line of credit, but you gave me the advice to not refinance because I'm already at a 4% interest rate, and the refinance was going to put me at 7. And also, I only owe $83,000 on my home, and the equity, the value of the home is just $240,000. And so I did try the home equity line of credit with another bank, and I was denied because of my credit history. And so I was wanting to take the money out for repairs, home repairs.
0: Yes.
2: I really need to do some urgent home repairs. My entire railroad ties around the house. I live on a hill, and the railroad ties are rotted out. And
0: okay.
2: when it rains, it's just, it's, you know, it's like a little mudslide. So, so you suggested me calling back to see if I ran out of options, and I was just wanting to know what other option you may have for me.
0: Yeah, great. Well, I still believe in the advice I gave you, so that's good news. And
2: right.
0: I guess what reason did they give? What basis did they give for the denial? Do you recall?
2: My credit history, late payments.
0: Okay. Do you know what your credit score is?
2: 665.
0: Okay. Yeah. You know, even with a 665, you should be able to qualify for some home equity products. Maybe not, you know, the top tier, but I still think you'd be able to be in a position where, you know, you are going to make this worthwhile to keep the existing mortgage, just given you're already well into paying it off, so we don't want to reset that or extend the term. You certainly aren't going to get anywhere close to 4% if you're in that lender that's willing to work with you on a 665 credit score. Don't worry about the inquiries. You know, when you're shopping for a mortgage or refinance or looking for a HELOC, multiple credit inquiries made within a relatively short period of time are generally treated as a single inquiry for credit scoring purposes. You just want to do it in as short a window as possible. Depending on the scoring model, in some cases it's as little as 14 days where they lump them together. Other scoring models will go out to a month and a half, 45 days. But you just want to try to get that done as quick as you can. Lenders, of course, look closely at payment history. And so, you know, some late payments can lead to a denial depending on who you're talking about to. And, you know, I would ask when you may qualify again. They may want to see a certain number of on-time payments before reconsidering your application. So that might be a question to ask to those that have already done their due diligence on you. I would make sure you focus on being an on-time payer moving forward. But I think it is worthwhile for you to maybe check with a few others. Was one of those that you reach out to our friends at Movement Mortgage by chance?
2: No, it wasn't.
0: No. Okay. I might check with Movement. You could go to faithfi.com/movement. And get with some of the team there. They're owned by Believers. They're just a wonderful partner. They're nationwide. And that might be one to look at. Another might be a local credit union. Have you talked to a credit union by chance in your town?
2: I did. And that
0: okay.
2: was the last denial.
0: Mm-hmm. Okay. All
2: well,
0: right.
2: Actually, it was a bank. It wasn't a credit union. It was a bank. So
0: okay.
2: maybe I'll try to.
0: So perhaps a local credit union and then check with Movement. And let's see if either of those. And then maybe go back to that bank and just say, hey, I wanted to check back and see how many, you know, on-time payments would you need to see moving forward to reconsider this, especially given, you know, the fact that you've got so much equity in the house that there's just not a lot of risk here for the lender, kind of given the strength of the equity that you have. But nevertheless, I would take a little bit more look at this and get at least a couple of more potential bids going before you move to something else.
2: Great. Okay.
0: All right.
2: Thank you so much.
0: You're welcome, Gloria. Thank you for your call. Lord bless you. Let's see. We're going to finish in Illinois today. Marvia, how can I help?
3: Hi. Good afternoon, sir.
0: Hi.
3: I need your help. I am a caregiver, and I got damaged on the job. And I got a C6 fracture in my neck and other places on my body. And the lady that was looking about my claim, this was in the last week in June this year.
0: Okay.
3: I went to the hospital, and that's where I know the doctor, the neurosurgeon told me that I had the fracture and all these and other things.
0: Hey, Marvia, let's do this. I hate to cut you off. I do want to hear your question, but I don't want you to get cut short. So if you'll hold the line, I'll talk to you off the air here in just a moment.

0: moment. I apologize for cutting you off. Stay right there. Folks, so glad you're along with us today. 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Consider becoming a partner or making a one-time gift. Big thanks to Tahira, Taylor, Josh, and Omar. We'll see you tomorrow.
1: From the Christian News Radio Network, I'm Jim Miller. Secretary of War Pete Hegseth testifying before the Senate about Iran war funding. With the war escalating, Hegseth told the Senate Appropriations Committee that the White House's $88 billion supplemental funding request is critical. Hegseth's appearance comes following the confirmed deaths of two U.S. soldiers from Iranian strikes in Jordan, another service member death in Iraq during a controlled explosion to destroy an Iranian drone. Senator Lindsey Graham's funeral will include a Capitol Rotunda tribute. Next Tuesday, Graham's remains will be brought to the U.S. Capitol Rotunda for a private service, which will be followed by a funeral service at the Washington National Cathedral, where President Trump will pay tribute. But on Wednesday, July 29, Graham's remains will travel to South Carolina State House before a private family burial. Tropical Storm Bertha expected to make landfall today in Louisiana. They say it's expected to weaken, but still could bring heavy flooding and rain to the Gulf Coast. News Nation's Alex Caparello reports.
2: Several watches and warnings already in effect for parts of Florida, Alabama, Mississippi, and Louisiana. The greatest threat still remains flash flooding, especially in those low-lying flood zones hit by recent storms. In fact, New Orleans, southern Louisiana, they're going to be the ones that are hit first and hardest at some point tomorrow. Sandbag stations already happening across the state in several parishes. People fortifying their homes to the best that they possibly can.
1: Once it makes landfall, Bertha will continue to head towards Texas. New Jersey removing thousands of ineligible voters from voter rolls after a motor vehicle commission software error allowed them to register to vote. Governor Sherrill says 6,600 people indicated they weren't U.S. citizens between June of 2023 and June of 2024 when getting a license or ID at the MVC office. Sherrill says the system automatically registered them to vote anyway. The Iranian-backed terrorist group Houthis announcing a blockade against Saudi Arabia. It could disrupt millions of barrels of oil from moving through daily along the Red Sea. News Nation's Jessica Cartalia reports.
3: They're really threatening shipping through the Bab el-Mandeb. That is the critical gateway between the Red Sea and the Gulf of Aden. And about 12% of global trade passes through that route. You really are looking at the Strait of Hormuz and that Bab el-Mandeb that we rely on, and so does the rest of the world. And having to go around through Africa could make a significant difference when it comes to insurance rates for these shipping, as well as tariffs.
1: President Trump says the U.S. will take care of things in the Red Sea if Yemen's Houthis impose its blockade. Disney slashing hundreds of jobs in its latest round of layoffs. Pixar was reportedly the hardest hit Disney film studio in the cuts. Layoffs also impacted ESPN and NFL Network. From Christian News Radio Network, I'm Jim Miller. To hear this and other reports on demand, visit ChristianNewsRadio.org.
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4: Welcome, listening friends. Would you like to hear an amazing fact? It might be hard to imagine, but there's a town within 3 hours west of Washington, D.C., where cell phones, radio, TV, Wi-Fi, and Bluetooth are forbidden. Green Bank, West Virginia, population 143, is home to the world's largest steerable radio telescope. It's called the Robert C. Byrd Green Bank Telescope, better known as the GBT. The telescope is taller than the Statue of Liberty, and the dish surface area is big enough to contain a college football stadium. This is why locals say GBT stands for Great Big Thing. The GBT is a highly sophisticated device that is extremely sensitive to even the faintest radio pulses traveling from distant galaxies. For the same reason, it's also extremely susceptible to any local interference. Those restrictions began back in the 1950s when the FCC created the National Radio Quiet Zone. It's a 13,000-square-mile section of West Virginia where the Allegheny Mountains help create a natural barrier from radio transmissions. The instruments in the GBT are so sensitive they can detect a transistor radio on Mars. Any device in the Quiet Zone that generates electromagnetic radiation, even a garage door opener, can distort its readings. And so, the people who live in these parts must, by law, forego some of the gadgets that most of us take for granted, but they don't seem to mind. It's hard to miss the irony that the scientists living in this area use some of the world's most advanced instruments, but they can't heat their lunch with a microwave. You know, the Bible says we all need a quiet zone. Stay with us, friends. We'll learn more as Amazing Facts brings you this edition of Bible Answers Live.
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5: My name is Jean Ross. Good evening, listening friends. And Pastor Doug, as usual, let's start with a word of prayer. Dear Father in heaven, we thank you once again that we have this opportunity to study the Bible together, and we ask your blessing upon those listening and guide us as we open the scriptures here in the studio. In Jesus' name, amen.
4: Amen.
5: Well, Pastor Doug, you opened the program by talking about a rather interesting fact. I guess it's amazing today, thinking that we're so connected with our phones and our computers and Wi-Fi and Bluetooth and you name it, to think of a place in our modern society right in America where you can't have a cell phone, or you can't be connected to Wi-Fi, or, you know, you can't just hook up with Bluetooth anytime you like. Something rather different than what we used to, and it seems that folks kind of enjoy it out there.
4: Yeah,
5: at least those who live there.
4: When the law first was enacted back in the 50s, of course, nobody had wireless phones and the wireless internet back then, and so they designated this area a quiet zone. And so people who've grown up in the area, or those who have moved in, they knew the rules. They say, hey, we like it. And, you know, there's even some people that say that they're physically sensitive to electromagnetic waves, and they say they're healthier living there. Of course, that's not been backed up by science yet, but some of the people living there are quite sure of it. And But it's interesting that the people that are there when they're interviewed, they say, hey, we like it, mm-hmm. you know. Now, they do have, you know, some electric devices. They just have to be the ones that don't emit a radiomagnetic signal. And so, you know, they actually can have a landline phone because that keeps the vibrations in the copper line. And they can have internet, but it has to be hardwired internet. It can't be wireless internet. But no cell phones. And it is funny to think that here you've got these scientists living in a very sophisticated area like that, but they can't have a cell phone. Matter of fact, in the community here in Green Bank, there are actual trucks that work for the government that drive around with very sensitive equipment that listen to anybody that is emitting forbidden frequencies. So if someone's got a phone, and one time they had this big disruption in the satellite, and they tried to figure what it was, and it turned out that someone had an electric bed for their dog, because it gets cold during the winter. The dog came in wet, laid down. The bed was shorting out. The telescope detected that.
5: Wow.
4: And it messed up their frequencies. And so these guys are driving around in their trucks, and they have to use diesel trucks because diesels have no spark plugs, and spark plugs emit a frequency that interferes with it. It's just a very interesting place. But, you know, it makes me think we all sort of need a quiet zone. And the Bible even teaches that. You can read, for instance, in Psalm 46, verse 10, be still and know that I am God. How long has it been, friends, that are listening, since you've just sat still and tried to listen to the voice of God's Spirit speaking to you? And even in Isaiah chapter 5, verse 8, there the prophet says, woe unto them that join house to house, that lay field to field, till there's no place that a man might be placed alone in the midst of the earth. Sounds like a modern subdivision, doesn't it? Sometimes you need to get out where you can just be still and listen to the voice of God speaking to you. Now, prayer is where we talk to God, but that's not all of prayer. Part of prayer is where we're listening to God speak to us through the Holy Spirit. And the Holy Spirit is not just a force. It's not some mystical cloud that communicates with us. It is God the Spirit who speaks to us. And it's important to understand this person of the Godhead, and we have a free offer tonight that will tell you more about how you can be filled with the Spirit and know who God the Spirit is.
5: We have a book called The Holy Spirit, The Need, written by Pastor Doug, and we'll be happy to send this to anybody who calls and asks. Just ask for the book on the Holy Spirit. It's called The Holy Spirit, The Need. The number to call is 800-835-6747. That number again is 800-835-6747. And ask for the book called The Holy Spirit, The Need. And if you have a Bible question, our phone line here to the studio is 800-463-7297. Okay, one more time. You ready? 800-463-7297. Going to the phone lines, our first caller is Rolando, listening from Western Florida. Rolando, welcome to the program.
6: Thank you. 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
4: Evening.
6: Your crew and your visitors, thank you for taking my call and for doing the work of the Lord.
4: It's a blessing.
6: So here's my question. We know that we are to work on building our characters in this life so that we can reflect Jesus. What about the thief on the cross? And will his character be perfected on Resurrection Day? And if not, will he need to work on his character in heaven?
4: Well, can I answer your question with a question, please?
6: Sure.
4: If a person comes to Jesus, and when they accept Jesus and surrender their lives to him and accept the sacrifice that he's made for their sins, if they should die, are they saved?
6: Yes.
4: How much time have they had to develop new habits and new character? So we're not just asking about the thief on the cross, we're asking about anybody.
6: Right?
4: You know, as soon as we surrender our lives to the Lord, when you have a born-again experience, the Holy Spirit moves into your heart right then. You are saved based on your faith and belief in God's substitution in your behalf. Now, part of the work of a Christian from that moment on is to strive to be more and more like Jesus, and that's the character development that you're talking about. But you're not saved based upon how advanced your degree of character development. You're saved based upon your fully surrendering and accepting his sacrifice in your behalf, and then your sanctification continues to go on. We're saved based on not being perfect complete reprogramming at the moment of conversion, because Isaiah said, learn to do good, that you resist evil, you learn to do good. But it's being fully surrendered day by day as you follow the Lord, you maintain a safe relationship. And you might have plenty of character development left to go. It's the difference between justification and sanctification. We're justified when we come to the Lord just like we are. That's the thief on the cross. Now, I think part of your question is, so if a person like the thief on the cross that accepted, and we have friends listening, may wonder what I'm talking about. There was a man that was crucified by Jesus, and in the final hours of his life, he turned to Christ, and Jesus said, you'll be saved. You'll be with me in paradise. Well, you know, he didn't have a lot of time to learn to be a Christian. He hadn't gone to church. He hadn't been baptized. And when he gets to heaven, is he going to be just sort of a reforming thief? That's good. And I would say that his heart, he got the new heart right there on the cross. And salvation is about the new heart and conversion. So will he have a lot of learning left in heaven? Yeah. Matter of fact, there is never a time in heaven when you stop learning. Does that make sense?
6: Absolutely. Thank you for taking my call.
4: All right. Hey, thank you so much. Pastor Ross might have thought of that too.
5: Well, we've got a book called The Surrender of Self, and I think that's the key. God is looking for men and women who are surrendered to him so that he can work within them. We'll be happy to send this book to anybody who calls and asks. It's called The Surrender of Self. The number is 800-835-6747. You can ask for the book called The Surrender of Self. And if you have a Bible question, we'd love to hear from you this evening. We have some lines that are still open. The number to call is 800-463-7297. That number again is 800-463-7297. We're going to go to Patrick, listening also in Florida. Patrick, welcome to the program.
7: Hello,
4: Patrick, you're on the air. Hi.
7: How's it going?
4: Doing well. How can we help you tonight?
7: Hey, I just had a question as far as when we get to heaven, will there be any procreation happening in heaven?
4: In other words, will there be sex in heaven?
7: Yes.
4: I don't think so. And it's going to be hard to give you a chapter and verse on this, but there is that one statement where Jesus said, and Pastor Ross might help me look it up, it's in a couple of Gospels, in his dialogue with, you look like
5: Matthew 22, verse 30,
4: yeah.
5: Is one.
4: You want to read that real quick?
5: Yeah. Jesus speaking, in the resurrection they shall neither marry nor given in marriage, but are like the angels of God in heaven.
4: Now, see, in the beginning, when God made Adam and Eve, he told them, go forth, be fruitful, and fill the earth. Well, that means, you know, populate the earth. Obviously, at some point, God would say, yep, it's pretty well populated, and we'll stop right there. You know, I understand that you got some places in the world where there's like, you know, 10,000 people per square mile. It's really densely populated. I don't think heaven's going to be that dense, or there'd be no country. We were just talking about that. So God is going to populate the world. The new earth he creates with the redeemed. So we may still have lots of close relationships in heaven and people we love, but I don't believe there'll be a need for procreation. Now, some people, when they hear that, especially I go around, I talk to young people, and I do, you know, weeks of prayer at schools. And when the young people hear that I say there may not be sex in heaven, they think, oh, man, you know, I don't know if I want to go anymore. I'm sincere. They think, you know, it's one of the strong driving forces, and God designed it to be pleasurable, and people think, will I be happy? And I have to remind them, you are going to be infinitely happier in heaven with all the Bible says, what is it, Psalm 16, at his right hand are pleasures forevermore, all kinds of bliss and wonderful pleasures in heaven. We can't even fathom the colors you're going to see in heaven. Would be better than any earthly desire here. And God says you can't even imagine what it's going to be like. And so don't anybody think, oh, man, if there's not marriage in heaven or if there's not sex in heaven, I'm not sure that it's going to just sit on a cloud, play a harp. What are you going to do? I think it's just misconceptions about heaven. But nope, I don't think there's going to be procreation. Now, did we lose Patrick, you still there?
7: No, I'm still here.
4: Okay. Yeah, so I don't know if that helps, but there's not a lot of scripture on it, but it doesn't seem there's going to be procreation in the following the resurrection.
7: Okay, and what was that verse you said?
5: The verse is Matthew 22, verse 30. Also Mark chapter 12, verse 25, and Luke 17, verse 27. Three gospel records.
7: Okay. All right, thank you so much.
4: Hey, thank you.
5: Next call is Jamie, also listening in Florida. Jamie, welcome to the program.
8: Good evening, Pastor Ross, Pastor Doug. I got a question. Okay, after I understand and I see very clearly the Sabbath truth. Then I see that the fourth commandment is the seal of God. Now, when I read Matthew 5:19, it's telling me that those that don't keep it and don't teach it, they're going to be least in the kingdom of heaven and not great, which means they're going to be in the kingdom of heaven also. And I have heard you say that millions of people that are Sunday keepers will be in heaven. So that could, how could that be if they don't, if you don't have the seal of God on your forehead if you don't keep the Sabbath?
4: All right, you're asking a couple of good questions there, but I got to divide them. First of all, will there be people in heaven that maybe didn't keep the Ten Commandments the way they should? Absolutely. There will be people in heaven, like King David, that had way too many wives, not to mention he did commit adultery, but he repented of that. And Solomon, that had too many wives. God winked at their ignorance because they didn't know. There will be people in heaven that went to church, maybe, or kept the wrong day as the Sabbath because they didn't know. The Bible says sin is knowing to do good and not doing it. So that's one issue. But I think you're misunderstanding Matthew 5:19, where it says, those who break one of the least of the commandments and teach others to do so will be called least in the kingdom. It doesn't mean they're there and they just have, they don't have the gold medal, they got the bronze medal. That's not what it's saying. It's saying those in the kingdom of heaven, call them the lowest kind of person. They're not in the kingdom. They are being spoken of by those in the kingdom as the lowest. That's what it's saying. It's not saying they're there. It says those in the kingdom of heaven will call them the lowest person. It's not that they just, I mean, God's not going to take someone to heaven that is teaching others to break his law.
5: And of course, here Jesus is talking about,
4: not knowingly anyway.
5: Yeah, sorry. Jesus is talking to the religious leaders in particular here.
4: Yeah.
5: And they were considered to be great law keepers by the people. But in reality, they were breaking God's commandments. And Jesus goes on to cite some examples of that. And he's really telling them, people might think you're great here on this earth, but it's a different story in heaven. Yeah. And that's kind of the point that's being emphasized there.
4: Yeah. So, yeah, I don't think people who are deliberately teaching others to break God's law, knowing they break God's law, are going to be there. I'm sorry, you still there, Jamie?
8: Yeah, yeah. Real quick. Okay, so people that don't have ears to hear what the word is saying, they don't see when they read the Bible the Sabbath truth, because it's so clear that it's something that God kept himself in the first week of creation, and he holy it and sanctified and kept it himself.
4: Well, there, and you don't. Yeah, there are people that, we got to be careful not to judge others. There are people that read things in the Bible and they're not sure what it means, and maybe there's religious leaders that are telling me, well, this is how you interpret it, and they're sincere, and they don't know. And God knows, what their level of understanding is. And it's not just with this one commandment. It's with several of the commandments. People, they're doing their best to live up to what they understand, but there's a lot of things they don't understand. And we've got a book that talks about the law in particular that we can send Jamie a copy of.
5: We have a book called Why God Said Remember that talks about the fourth commandment, and we'll be happy to send this to anybody who calls and asks. The number to call is 800-835-6747. You can ask for the book called Why God Said Remember. The number again is 800-835-6747, and the phone line here to the studio is 800-463-7297. Again, that's 800-463-7297. Our next call is Phil, listening from New York. Phil, welcome to the program.
9: Could you hear me okay?
4: Loud and clear.
9: Could you tell me, if you know, what is meant by the term, I think it's pronounced tetragrammaton, and does that have any connection with the letters YHWH?
4: Yes, they're one and the same. That is a long word. I think that's Latin, isn't it? That is talking about the holy name of God. And the Jews, when they would come to the name Yahweh, no one knows exactly how to pronounce it. Some will argue that it's Jehovah, others Yahweh. They would leave out the vowels.
9: Yeah.
4: It left people, and if they felt, this is the sacred name of God, And so it was considered too sacred to even write. And so sometimes you'll just see the word Lord in your King James Bible. It's capital L-O-R-D, and that's usually where you would see the word Yahweh, those four sacred letters.
9: Okay, so I thank you so very much. So there is a connection between the two things I mentioned.
4: Yes, I think that you're talking about the official word for it. Now, I've got a book I can send you where I talk about that, and it's called The Name of God. We'll send you a free copy if you'd like.
9: You know what? I appreciate you. You already answered my question. You guys have a great show. You know precisely what you're talking about, but you use plain language, and I think you're hitting the nail right on the head, and I really appreciate it.
4: Well, that's very kind. Thank you so much, Phil. We appreciate it.
9: Okay, good.
5: Thanks for your call, Phil. If you have a Bible question, the phone line here at the studio again is 800-463-7297. That's 800-463-7297. We've got Susan, who is listening in Utah. Susan, welcome to the program.
10: Hi, how are you?
4: Doing well. How can we help you tonight?
10: I had a strange thing happen to me, and I've researched it, trying to find it to see if it's true. Years ago, I had a bunch of traffic tickets, and so I went to jail, and so I was just waiting to go to the church on Sunday, and Saturday night, I had gotten a verse out of the Bible, and I taped it to my bunk, and for some reason, the next day, when I went to church, I was in a really, really bad mood, and I don't know why, so I sat in the very back, but the preacher lady comes in, and it was not the regular one. And she said she had a lesson that she had all planned out, but God put it on her heart to talk about something else. The next words out of her mouth was that verse. And then...
4: Now, what's the verse? What is the verse?
10: I can't remember it exactly. It was David asking God, what is it that you need me to do for you? Or something along those lines, because it was years ago. I can't remember. But... Nope. Right,
4: well, there's.
10: That,
4: I'm sorry. Go ahead.
10: Pay attention, and everything she was talking about was my life. I mean, it was me. And at the end of the service, everybody was going up to her, and as soon as I went up to her, she said, "You're the one God's talking to, aren't you?" And I immediately started crying and said, "Yes, I think so." And she told me something that is very strange. She said that I have the crown of Barnabas, and at the time, I had no clue who Barnabas was. And then she had somebody read off Isaiah 41:10 to me. And ever since then, I've read about who Barnabas is, and I mean, I could be like, I mean.
4: Well, I would, Susan, let me try and dive in here because we got to kind of pull this into a question. First of all, the word crown in the Bible is Stephanos, and I don't know that there's anywhere in the Bible that talks about the crown of Barnabas. The name Barnabas means son of consolation. Whenever you see bar in the Bible, it means son of. And I don't know what this sister may have been sharing with you. I mean, who knows what the Lord put art at that moment when she shared that with you. She might mean when she said Barnabas was always a very consoling person. He took Paul under his wing. He was a very kind person in the Bible to others. I don't know if she was saying that you've got this aura of Barnabas' character about you. And when the place where in the Bible where it says, "Lord, what will you have me do?" There's a couple places where individuals said that to the Lord. I'm trying to think where David said it, though. But, it's important that all of us kind of humble ourselves before the Lord and say, "You know, Lord, what do you want me to do? I'm yours." So, I don't know if that's helping answer your question, Susan, that you had.
10: Well, I was wondering just, like, the crown thing. I mean, do the saints have crown? I don't understand all that.
4: All right, well, there is a place in the Bible where it talks about the redeemed do have crowns in Revelation. And the Bible, you know, Paul says, don't let anyone take your crown. And we're all going to be rewarded in the kingdom. So that could be what they were talking about.
5: Yeah, the verse you refer to, Revelation chapter 3, verse 11. "Behold, I am coming quickly. Hold fast what you have, that no one take your crown."
4: Yep, very
5: good. Crown of life, crown of victory.
4: Hey, we appreciate your call, Susan. We're going to try and squeeze in one more before our halftime break.
5: We have Jim listening from Las Vegas. Jim, welcome to the program.
11: Hi. Good evening. How are you guys doing?
4: Doing well. How can we help tonight?
11: Okay, I have a question. A brother in Christ and I were speaking, and he brought up a hypothetical situation. He said, what if a person had robbed a bank or even committed murder

0: and did not tell anyone. And then all of a sudden, he accepts Christ as his personal savior. He becomes a Christian, and he said, "Do you think that person still goes to heaven?" And I said, "Well, I said there is no condemnation for those who believe in Christ. That's what the Bible tells us." And I'm like, "I'm not sure." I said, "That's a good question." You know, so that's why I decided to call in and ask that question.
1: All right. Well, we appreciate that. First of all, there's no question that there are people that were robbers and even murderers that repented of their sin. David committed murder. Moses committed murder. Paul committed murder. He was an accessory anyway. That were all forgiven. So the question might be more precisely, can they be forgiven without confessing? And of course, you've got to confess your sin to God. And I would say that, you know, if a person comes to the Lord, if you're a thief and you've stolen something, and you say, "Well, thank you, Jesus," and you still got your neighbor's chainsaw in your garage, you got to take it back. You can't just repent and say, "Lord, I'm sorry," and not go tell your neighbor and take back the chainsaw. Some things you cannot reverse. You kill someone, you can't bring them back. You might need to come clean with what your crime is. And so, you know, sometimes there's consequences for those things. But hope that helps a little bit. Jim, that's a quick answer. But yeah, God, his... there's going to be murderers in heaven, and there's going to be thieves in heaven, and there's going to be adulterers and adulteresses in heaven, and all kinds of things that God forgives. But anyway, hey, we appreciate your call. We do have some lines open, friends. Call for the next half, 800-463-7297 for your Bible questions. We're going to catch a breath, and we'll be back in just a moment.
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0: Welcome back, and those who joined us along the way, this is Bible Answers Live, and we have some lines open. If you have a Bible question, good chance your question will be part of tonight's broadcast. That number, once again, 800-463-7297. That's 800 God Says with your questions. My name is Doug Batchelor.
1: My name is John Ross, and we're going to go to our next caller. We've got Kimberly listening from Virginia. Kimberly, welcome to the program.
2: Hi, good evening. How are you doing?
0: Doing well. Thank you
2: good.
0: For calling.
2: My question. I wanted to know, there's a scripture, and I can't remember exactly where it is, but I think I know Paul. It's either Ephesians or maybe Romans, I'm not sure, where it says your loved ones that's gone ahead before you are, cheering you on or rooting you on. And my question is, what does the deceased, are they able to see, or what do they see? Or are they even able to see what's going on the earth?
0: All right. Well, first of all, I think there's a couple of verses you could be referring to. One, maybe Hebrews 11, where it says, or 12, where we're surrounded by so great a cloud of witnesses.
1: Yes.
2: Yes, that's it.
1: That's 12 verse 1.
0: Yeah.
1: Let me read the verse just so you get the context. Therefore we also, since we are surrounded by such a great cloud of witnesses, let us lay aside every weight and the sin that so easily ensnares us, and let us run with endurance the race that is set before us.
0: Yeah, Paul makes that statement at the end of chapter 11, of course, where he highlights, chapter 11 is called the Hall of Faith. It highlights all the great men and women of faith in Bible history. And so he's just saying that we have the testimony of all these great witnesses that surround us. It doesn't mean, I mean, you think about it, it doesn't mean Moses and Abraham and all those are looking down on everybody on earth. Most people, I mean, you do have Elijah went to heaven in a fiery chariot, and Moses was resurrected. It tells us that in the book of Jude. And you have Enoch that walked with God, and God took him.
2: Right.
0: But for most people that die, it says the living know they'll die, and this is Ecclesiastes 9, but the dead know not anything. And so the dead are sleeping a peaceful, dreamless sleep until the resurrection. Now, if you are a believer and you die, it doesn't seem like any time has gone by, because for you, your next conscious thought is the resurrection. And for you to be absent from the body, next thing you know is the presence of the Lord. It'll seem like the Bible calls it a moment, the twinkling of an eye. But Jesus is really clear. The resurrection is at the end of time. He says that three times in John chapter 6. The last day, I will raise them up the last day. The great judgment day is in the future. And so the judgment and the resurrection haven't happened yet for us living on earth. And so the dead are not up in heaven spying on us, which is probably a comforting thing. Because just think about it for a minute. If you had a good Christian mother and she died, and she's up in heaven, she's looking at all the trials and tribulations you go through. And, and see, they're not going to be very happy in heaven seeing all that. So they're resting, and they will be, that's why they say R.I.P. on the graves. Rest in peace. They're resting until the resurrection. And so that verse in Hebrews 12 is just saying we've got this biblical record of witnesses that should encourage us. It doesn't mean we're being spied on.
2: Beautifully said. That makes perfect sense, and that's what I thought, but I wasn't sure, and I just wanted to get clarity on that. So you said Ecclesiastes 9 speaks where the dead doesn't know.
0: Living though they'll die, the dead know not anything. Ecclesiastes 9.
1: Well, you know, we got a study guide
0: that
1: actually got that verse and a lot of other verses, Ecclesiastes 9, 5 and others. It's called, Are the Dead Really Dead? And we'll be happy to send this to you, Kimberly, or anybody wanting to learn more about the subject. All you'll have to do is just give us a call on our resource phone line, which is 800-835-6747. And you can ask for the study guide called, Are the Dead Really Dead? And we'll be happy to send that to anyone who calls and asks. You can also go to a website that Amazing Facts has called deathtruth.com, just deathtruth.com. You can read the scriptures there related to the subject. You can even watch some video dealing with the subject of what happens when a person dies.
0: You know, Pastor Ross, just before we go to the next call,
1: sure.
0: You reminded me of something I just totally forgot about. As of this broadcast, this weekend, a movie opened in the theaters. Mm-hmm. Now, I don't ever encourage people to go to the theaters, and I'm not starting now. But just wanted to tell people that there's a new film out called Hacksaw Ridge by Mel Gibson. That is about a Seventh-day Adventist war hero named Desmond Doss. It's a true story, and I knew the man. And his wife would come to our church. Her family was in our church up in Northern California. And it's an incredible story. We have the book, Amazing Facts and Remnant Publications, has been allowed permission to print the authorized biography of this guy, man's life. And it is so inspiring how just he stood for his convictions. He wouldn't carry a gun into battle, and yet he got the Congressional Medal of Honor for heroism. If you want to know more about how you can get a copy of that book to read it or to share with your friends, this is a great time to share the gospel. In the back of the book, it talks about the faith of Desmond Doss. I wrote a little section in there. Then go to the Amazing Facts website. And you'll see the ad there for The Hero of Hacksaw Ridge. It's called The Hero of Hacksaw Ridge. We actually got permission from the movie theater to put out this book, and I think 1 million of them have been printed in preparation for this. So get them and send them out.
1: Again, just go to the Amazing Facts website, just amazingfacts.org. And if you don't see the banner right at the top, just type in the search bar, Hacksaw Ridge, and it'll take you straight to the resource. Click on that. And I think we have a limited number, Pastor Doug, that we're actually giving away for people who actually go to the website.
0: We are. We're giving some
1: it.
0: Away for free.
1: I don't know how long it's going to last. So if anybody would like to get one and get it for free, you probably need to go to the website right away.
0: All right.
1: Our next caller is Pedro, listening from San Antonio, Texas. Pedro, welcome to the program.
3: Hello.
0: Hi, you're there.
3: Yes, my question is from Revelation chapter 4, verse 4. It talks about 24 elders. Who are these 24 elders, and where do they come from?
0: I've got an unwritten agreement with Pastor Ross that I get 65 books of the Bible and he gets one. And so I let him do the Revelation questions.
1: Well, it just happens that Revelation happens to be one of my favorite books, and I do have an opportunity to teach our evangelism group the book. The 24 elders that you read about in Revelation chapter, and Pastor Doug, you jump in there, I'll just share what my understanding is. There's two principal interpretations as to who they are, the one being that they are the representatives of the unfallen worlds. It's the same group that you read about in the book of Job, where it talks about the sons of God meeting, and Satan came representing the earth. And God said, where did you come from? And he says, walking up and down on the earth. And that's the one idea as to who they are. And I think that is the accurate one. Mm-hmm. There is another that suggests that at the time of Christ's resurrection, when the graves opened and many of those who slept in the grave arose, that they went with Jesus to heaven when he ascended. And the verse that it says, he led captivity captive and gave gifts unto men, a reference to those as first fruits that rose from the dead with Christ and ascended to heaven, that they could be the 24 elders. But I think if you line up all of the scriptures, it seems to make more sense that these 24 elders would be the representatives of unfallen worlds. And you can also read in the Old Testament about how it says the Lord reigns before his elders gloriously. So we have that reference also in the Old Testament.
0: Does that help a little, Pedro?
3: Much. That helps. That helps very much.
0: All right. Hey, thank you very much.
3: Thank you.
0: God bless you. Do we? I was just thinking, we have that book that does talk about that. Who are the sons of God?
1: Oh, that's right.
0: And we, Pedro, we got a book we can send you. I don't know if you're still listening. Call the resource number and ask for the book, Who Are the Sons of God?
1: The number to call is 800-835-6747. 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That number again is 800-835-6747. And if you have a Bible question, the phone line here to the studio is 800-463-6747. 7297. 800-463-7297. Quinita is our next caller, listening from Alabama. Quinita, welcome to the program.
4: Hello, how are you doing?
0: Doing well. I'm just curious, did we say your name right?
4: It's Quinita.
1: Quinita,
0: okay.
1: All right.
0: I wasn't sure either. Hey, thank you so much for your call, your question tonight.
4: Okay, my question is, where can I find scripture about how to raise your children in the Lord?
0: Okay, well, there's actually quite a few. One of the most important is, the Bible tells us Abraham commanded his household after him. Then you go to Deuteronomy, and after Moses reads the Ten Commandments for the second time, he says in Deuteronomy 6, and these words that I command you this day will be in your heart. And he goes on to say, you shall teach them diligently to your children when you lay down and when you rise up, when you walk by the way, and they're to be on the doorposts of your house. And so one thing is have morning and evening worship. Set down the principles of what it means to be a Christian for your children. And it says, when you walk by the way, your children need to see their parents walking the walk. So it's one thing if you say we're going to have morning worship and evening worship, we're going to read a verse here and read a verse there, and they even memorize the Bible. But if we're not living it, they need to see when you're walking by the way. They need to see it on the doorposts of your house, meaning it's observed in the home. And Paul talks about training your children in the admonition of the Lord. There's quite a few verses that talk about the importance of training children. You got a gaggle of kids? Any tips, Pastor Ross?
1: Well, I think absolutely what you're saying, Pastor Doug. It's not only what you say, but it's who you are and what you do. And you've probably heard it said that most of what kids learn from their

0: amazingfacts.org. Our next caller is Arlene, listening from Brooklyn, New York. Arlene, welcome to the program.
1: Hi, good evening.
2: Evening.
1: I must say I enjoy the program week after week. My question is more of a moral question rather than directly Bible. It's based on biblical living, Christian living.
2: Okay.
1: I've been going to various places from time to time to do shopping, whether bakery, whether hardware store, whatever. But what I've been finding, I've begun to a place and I bought something, and then the next thing I know, when I get whether to my car or at home, I found that I got more than what I bought. And I'm perplexed, and it's happening. I stop going to one place. I go someplace else. The same thing happened. I don't know the people, but I'm getting more than what I've paid for. So yesterday it happened again. I went to the hardware store, and the young lady couldn't find the price for the thing and whatever. And then she said, you know what, just take it. Forget it. And I'm wondering, yesterday it started to concern me, well, is this a blessing? Is this God, just because I'm going through a hard season, is this God encouraging me? Is this God showing me favor? Or should I return this thing when I discover, well, I have, you know, if I buy one bread, I get an extra bread or something like that. And it's not like something, it's not an oversight. It's purposefully done, and it's happening from place to place. So what do you think as a Christian? What should I, what do you think? What would you advise?
2: Yeah, well, that's a good question. I think that the first thing is if you're at the checkout stand and they knowingly say, you know, we're going to give you a better price or we're going to just let you have this, I'd count that as a blessing. It's perfectly legal. They're just wanting to bless you, and I'd say thank you and be grateful. If you walk out of a store and you bought one hammer and the receipt says one hammer, you get two hammers in your bag, you might want to come back to the store and say, I don't know how I ended up with two hammers in my bag. Now, the reason I say that is you remember when Joseph's brothers, when they left, Joseph put their money back in their bags. They were honest, and they went back to the steward and said, you know, we brought back the money because we ended up with extra money and grain in our bags. And the steward said, the Lord's blessed you, keep it. The Lord put money in your bag. And so as long as they were up front with it, it was a blessing from God. But they didn't feel comfortable taking something where it could have been taking advantage of somebody. So once or twice I've walked out of the store and I saw they gave me too much change, or you look in your bag and say, oh, I thought I only paid for one of these, and they put two in the bag. Well, you know, your conscience says you need to go back and make it right. And, you know, sometimes it's a great witness when people know you've gotten out of the store with extra money and your conscience goes back and you say, look, I'm a Christian and I just realized you gave me too much change and I can't take this. And it makes a statement. It's an opportunity to witness. So that's a great question. If they give it to you at the checkout stand and they're aware, then it's a blessing. But if you get home and you think it was a mistake, then you want to write that. Appreciate your question, Arlene. Thank you very much for calling.
0: Our next caller is George, listening from Montana. George, welcome to the program.
3: Hi, good evening.
2: Evening.
3: My question has to do with the commandments. Thou shalt not kill. Along that line, people think that I've talked to who are Christians think that that is basically you're not supposed to kill anything. Are we supposed to kill in the name of the Lord?
2: Well, now killing, you know, the commandment technically does not say thou shalt not kill. I know if you read it in the Bible, you're going to find the King James translation says that. But if you look, for instance, in Luke 18, where Jesus says, you know the commandments, do not commit adultery, do not murder, do not steal. The word murder is really what you find in the Hebrew, where it says, thou shalt not kill. It's talking about the wrongful taking of human life.
3: Right.
2: When you kill, you swat a mosquito, you're killing, technically.
3: Right.
2: If you going down the road and you hit a bunny, you kill it. I mean, and you're not going to be called a murderer. And even if a person dies accidentally, in the Bible, you were forgiven if there was an accidental murder. You could flee to the city of refuge and be forgiven. And in our culture, they call it manslaughter, and there's a variety of different statutes on how they deal with that. It's premeditated taking of innocent life. If someone dies in self-defense of your family, if you've got an intruder in your home and they're killed in the process, you're never prosecuted as a murderer. So when God sent his army out to fight in defense of the country, obviously God is commanding them to kill. But they're not murdering. We never call

0: soldiers' murderers when they're defending the national interests.
1: Right.
0: So the word technically is murder. Otherwise, every time you pull a weed in your garden, you're breaking the commandment, which means
1: right.
0: that I murdered several weeds today.
1: I understand that. There's
0: Yeah, and so look in the New Testament where Jesus says it, and you'll see that in Luke, Mark, Matthew, Jesus uses the word murder when he recites that commandment. Because it is a technically, it is a different word.
1: Okay, Luke, Mark, and Matthew.
0: Yeah, Luke, if
1: I
0: look, for
1: I
0: instance,
1: read it in the gospel. I thought it was John, but...
0: Mark 10:19, Jesus said, do not murder. Luke 18:20, he says, do not murder. And in, there's several references here. Matthew 19:18 has it there. Hey, thank you very much. We appreciate your question, George. And we do have a book on the law. We'll send you a free copy. And it's called Written in Stone, a free study guide.
2: The number to call is 800-835-6747. You can ask for the study guide called Written in Stone, and we'll be happy to send this to you, George, or anybody who calls and asks. Our next call is Henry, listening from Bronx, New York. Henry, welcome to the program.
3: Yes, how are you? Thank you for taking my call.
0: Yes.
3: I haven't called in quite a while. My question is, when God made all the animals in the Garden of Eden, did he put dinosaurs there?
0: Yeah, now when we say the word dinosaurs, we're always thinking of the very large reptiles
3: that
0: there are fossils of. Yeah, but I think that there were all kinds of animals that were in the garden and in the world before the flood that have been rendered extinct since then. Even in the last 300 years, there are thousands, I think it's thousands, of species of animals that have gone extinct. And so there were a lot of very large, not only reptiles, but we have fossils of very large mammals that lived in antiquity. The Bible talks about Nimrod, the mighty hunter, and he wasn't called a mighty hunter because he was shooting rabbits. I've been talking about rabbits a lot tonight, poor things. But you could call the mighty hunter when you're bringing down mighty beasts, and it could have been that he was fighting with some of these lizards. And Bible and history all over the world talks about dragons and... And so I think there were very large reptiles that lived contemporaneously with man. And God told Noah, take two of everything on the flood, on the ark. And he didn't need to take great big dinosaurs. He could have taken baby ones or eggs even. And so he was ordered to preserve life of all the creatures. But following the flood, wickedness increased again. And a lot of animals, I think, were exterminated. Some maybe didn't survive. And so those fossils that we see of these great reptiles that may have lived hundreds of years, you know, crocodiles can live over 100 years now, they get pretty big. And so, yeah, I believe that there were great dinosaurs, and there were also enormous mammals. I saw a fossil of a 13-foot-tall beaver. And so they had all kinds of enormous animals. And we've heard about the megalodon, these sharks that could swallow a Volkswagen. Anyway... So that's a long answer.
3: They said
0: Henry.
3: It was over a million years ago since those dinosaurs were here.
0: Well, I respectfully disagree with the dates that are given by a lot of paleontologists. I think that those dates they're using bad science to come to those dates. They just discovered a Tyrannosaurus rex, I guess it had been about 6 years ago. They sawed through a thigh bone and they found soft tissue. And it just sent the paleontologists on their head because they said there's no way soft tissue and blood cells could survive in the marrow of a bone for 60 million years. So I think they're beginning to reconsider their dating methods, maybe very flawed. Hey, thank you. I appreciate your call, Henry. Now, I wonder, we got a magazine at Amazing Facts about dinosaurs. We call it a comic book because it's illustrated, but it's really actually very informative.
2: Probably have to go to the Amazing Facts website for
0: that.
2: Amazingfacts.org, and you can... I think it's in our resource area, and you can type in there dinosaurs, and we'll have some resources, including that book. Our next call is Carol, listening from San Francisco. Hi, Carol. Welcome to the program.
4: Hi. Thank you. I'm struggling to believe in believing in God. My brother says that I feel like I'm more moral than God because I told him I'm struggling with a God that would torture sinners who didn't make it forever and ever and ever, and I don't know what the purpose of that would be.
0: Carol, I'm so glad you called. I've got good news for you.
4: I hope so.
0: The Bible does not teach that. And, you know, one of the things that kept me away from God, I was an atheist growing up, and one of the things that kept me from God is I went to a couple of Christian schools where I was told, if you're real good, you go to heaven, and if you're bad, even if you, you know, you die 15 years old, you're going to get tortured in fire for billions of years times billions of years beyond eternity. And I thought, wow, God is a sadist. The Bible does say there's punishment for the wicked, and there is, the wicked are cast into the lake of fire, and it says they are consumed. The Bible says they are devoured. You can read in Malachi chapter 4, the day is coming when all the proud and all that do wickedly will be stubble. It will burn them up. It will leave them neither root nor branch. Jesus said we have two choices. Whoever believes in him will have everlasting life, and they will not perish. And so it's you either perish or everlasting life. Adam and Eve were told, you eat from the forbidden tree and you'll die. In Ezekiel it says you either live or die. And so the wicked are punished. They are cast in the lake of fire. And people have misunderstood a few verses, but there's a whole lot more verses in the Bible that make it clear that the wicked do not burn forever, that everyone is punished according to what they deserve. Now, follow me, Carol. The Bible says the penalty for sin is death. Jesus died on the cross to take our penalty. If the penalty for sin is burning forever in hell, then he didn't take our penalty because he just was in the grave for 3 days. Are you with me?
4: I am.
0: So this is a teaching that came out of the medieval church, began to mingle Greek mythology with Christianity to scare people into the church, but this is not what the Bible taught. It's not what the apostles believed. I know there's some dear Christians out there that believe that, and I was so relieved to read for myself what the Bible really said, and we will send you a study guide that has all the biblical references on this, or anyone that wants to better understand the love of God regarding the punishment of the wicked.
2: The study guide is called, Is the Devil in Charge of Hell? We'll be happy to send that to anybody who calls and asks. Again, it's called, Is the Devil in Charge of Hell? The number is 800-835-6747. And as to that study guide, also, Carol, you can go to a website called helltruth.com, and you can study this subject further. The website is just simply helltruth.com, or call our resource phone number and ask for the study guide called, Is the Devil in Charge of Hell?
4: I wrote that all down. Thank you so much.
0: Thank you, Carol, and you're going to find God is a God you can love, and that's what really changed everything for me. And listening friends, I don't think we've got time to do another question justice. I see a few calls standing by, and if we did not get to your question tonight, we apologize. We hope you'll give us another chance. I want to reiterate an announcement we made a little earlier. There is a phenomenal story that is hitting the theaters about an incredible man by the name of Desmond Doss. The name of the movie is Hacksaw Ridge. And again, I understand it's a very violent movie. I've not been to see it. We don't encourage people to go to theaters. And as a practice, I don't go to the movie theater because most of it is probably not good for your soul. But the story is a true story. And if you'd like to read the biography of this man, Desmond and Florence Doss were actually supporters of Amazing Facts. I love to throw that in. He was an incredible World War II hero. And if you go to the Amazing Facts website, you look at our banners that rotate through there, you'll see one about the hero of Hacksaw Ridge. You need to read that biography. We're, for a short time, we're giving away copies of the book. And so you want to go there, and it's you buy it. It doesn't cost that much either, and it'll change your life. Buy a bunch and share them with your friends. Friends, God bless you. Remember, the reason we do this is because Jesus is the truth that is going to set you free. We'll talk together again next week.

0: 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We hope you understand your Bible even better than before. 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
6: God be merciful unto us and bless us and cause his face to shine upon us. Selah. That thy way may be known upon earth, thy saving health among all nations. Let the people praise thee, O God. Let all the people praise thee. Oh, let the nations be glad and sing for joy. For thou shalt judge the people righteously and govern the nations upon earth. Selah. Let the people praise thee, O God. Let all the people praise thee. Then shall the earth yield her increase, and God, even our own God, shall bless us. God shall bless us, and all the ends of the earth shall fear him.
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1: Is lamenting absent from your prayer life? I'm Mary Lohman of the Christian Working Woman, and this week I'm talking about the spiritual practice of lament for Christ followers. Jesus said that in this world we will have tribulation, and that confirms the need we have to learn what lament is and how we should use it. If you don't know how to prayerfully lament when those tribulations come your way, you're missing a marvelous way God's provided for us to deal with hard times and dark days. So, how should we lament? Well, there's no one right way. For each of us, it will be somewhat different and personal, but there is a common thread in the prayers of lament in the Psalms, and that is you take your lament to God, and sometimes it's to be God only, but be sure you go to God first with your lament. Often laments begin with a question, like Psalm 13, "How long, O Lord, will you forget me forever? How long will you hide your face from me? How long must I take counsel in my soul and have sorrow in my heart all the day? How long shall my enemy be exalted over me?" Actually, David had five questions of the Lord, five unanswered questions, five things that puzzled him greatly, five things that he wonders if God even knows or cares. Ever been there? Your lament might sound more like, "How long, Lord, before my prodigal child comes to you?" Or, "How long will I have to endure this physical problem?" Or, "How long do I have to put up with a mate who's not true to me or to you?" Or, "How long must I bear this unbearable pain of the loss of my child or parent or mate?" Whatever questions you have, your prayer of lament is your opportunity to express what's going on inside of you, even in stark, even angry words. Maybe that's what you need to do even today. Begin your lament to God. You don't have to sugarcoat it or worry about hurting His feelings. Tell God exactly what's going on inside you. He knows already, of course, but you need to put it into words and pour it out to God. We'll talk about the second step of lament tomorrow. For the woman seeking to live out her God-given calling, I have the perfect podcast recommendation for you. It's Walking Worthy from the Christian Working Woman. In each episode, you'll discover wisdom you can put into practice as you live out your calling. Just search for Walking Worthy on your favorite podcast platform. I hope you'll be with me again tomorrow as we continue this conversation on the lamenting prayer.
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3: Jesus is talking with his disciples one day, and he says to Philip, "He who has seen me has seen the Father." That's John 14:9. On Father's Day, happy Father's Day, dads, some people reflect on the fact that they didn't have a great father while they grew up. Gone too much, too angry, violent, abusive. Tragic. But there's a father you can love. And even if your earthly father didn't give you a perfect picture of what a dad should be, Jesus said that if you want to know what God the Father is like, just look at Jesus. Jesus reveals what our Heavenly Father is really like. He's kind, patient, merciful, forgiving, accepting, healing, uplifting. If you want to know what the Father is like, look at Jesus. And when you do that, you'll agree that you do have a father you can love and trust. I'm John Bradshaw for It Is Written. Let's live today by every word.

0: It has stood the test of time. God's book, the Bible. Still relevant in today's complex world. It is written. Sharing hope around the globe.
1: Imagine growing up thinking you were someone and then discovering that you were someone else. And imagine if you found out your own godfather was one of the monsters of history. Guntram Weber was a 63-year-old teacher living in Berlin, West Germany. Like many Germans his age, he never knew his father. That was because his dad was killed during the war, or at least that's what his mother told him. Guntram, your dad was a truck driver for the Luftwaffe in Croatia, and he died in the fighting. That's all she told him. For much of his life, Guntram remained skeptical about what his mother had said regarding his father. He could never quite bring himself to believe her story. It always bothered him that she never talked about his father. And when he asked questions, she'd say something quickly and then change the subject. And to make things seem even more suspicious, there were never any photos of his dad around the house, and he couldn't find any documentation. Then one day, following a hint his stepfather gave him, Guntram did a little digging into his past, and much to his shock, he found the truth. Guntram was what they called a Lebensborn baby, a term the Nazis used to describe their plan to use selective breeding to create a master Aryan race that would eventually rule the world. They'd pick out what they considered to be the most Aryan-looking and racially pure men and women. And under the direction of the SS and Heinrich Himmler, they ran a special program where those people were essentially sent to breeding farms around Europe to give birth to supposedly racially pure children. And when Guntram went to find the truth about his dad, that's what he discovered. His dad wasn't a truck driver in Croatia. He was a major general in the SS who had a wife and three children of his own when he got Guntram's mother pregnant. His mother then went to one of the Lebensborn clinics, and thus Guntram came into the world. His real father was deemed a war criminal and had to flee to Argentina after the war, where he lived until his death in 1970. But as bad as that was, it wasn't the only dark secret in his life. He discovered to his horror that Heinrich Himmler, the infamous director of the death camps, was his godfather. Imagine thinking one thing about your origins all your life and then discovering the horrible truth. Your birth was a part of a systematic eugenics program. Thousands of Germans after the war suffered the trauma of making that very discovery. Some of the most basic questions people ask during the course of their lifetime are things like, who am I and why am I here? Anybody who lives long enough and gives life even a few moments of serious thought is going to ask those kinds of questions. In his book Anna Karenina, Leo Tolstoy presents a Russian aristocrat by the name of Konstantin Levin, who asks three essential questions. One, what am I? Two, where am I? And three, why am I here? As the story goes, Konstantin was looking at his estate when he suddenly wondered, what does it all mean? When these people are all dead and I'm dead too? What will all of this mean? I had a conversation once with a philosophy professor in London, England, who told me that philosophers still wrestle with the big questions. I said, Michael, what are those big questions? And he told me, here are the big questions we're trying to get to the bottom of. Who am I? And why am I here? There's something in the human heart that cries desperately to know what life is all about. What a waste to live here without knowing why you're here and how you're supposed to spend your time. Most people wander through life not knowing what their life really means. And then, when it's too late, they discover what they could have done. So let me ask you, how exactly are you supposed to live your life if you don't know why you're here or where you come from? Richard Dawkins, the famous Oxford zoologist and atheist, believes quite strongly that he's got the answer. He says that we are cosmic accidents created by chance through the unconscious mechanism of random mutation and natural selection. In other words, more conscious thought and purpose went into somebody scribbling some graffiti under a bridge than went into the creation of you and me, or the whole universe even. But look at the world around you. Everything seems to have a purpose. Ears have purpose. The brain of a dolphin has a purpose. The sun has a purpose. The DNA of a flower has purpose. And yet we're being asked to believe that everything around us is an accident and has no purpose at all? After more than a century of evolutionary theory being taught in the classroom, millions and millions of Americans still don't believe it. Most of us still believe that God purposely created us in His image. All the hypotheses and speculations out there about there being a selfish gene, or about natural selection, or about primordial soup, just don't make the same kind of sense found in the first words of the Bible. Genesis 1 verse 1 says, "In the beginning, God created the heavens and the earth." You know, in those few words, we have a radically different perspective on the question of life than the stuff we learned in high school biology. Are we really just the chance product of cold cosmic forces who never even saw us coming? Or are we the purposeful creation of a loving God who made us, as the Bible says, in His own image? There's quite a stark contrast between those two views. Guntram Weber thought he had it pretty bad, having Heinrich Himmler as his godfather. But at least his life had some sort of misguided design to it. As bad as the picture was, I think it's even worse to be told that your great-great-great-great-great-great-great-grandfather was a single-cell organism coming out of the primordial soup. Suddenly your life has got no meaning at all. Now let me ask you this question. Can a painting of a water lily suddenly become an actual water lily? Are you sure you know the answer to that question? I'll bring that answer to you in just a moment.

Time for today's Bible question. And thanks for submitting Bible questions to us at It Is Written. How can a person really believe the Bible is true? It was written years ago. It's been copied so many times. It was written by a lot of different people, and those people wrote different parts of the Bible at different times. Help me believe the Bible is believable. Great question. Thank you. I'll do my best. You know what's funny? There are historical books that not many people question when it comes to authenticity. Let me explain this a bit. An historian named Tacitus wrote the Annals of Imperial Rome. Few people question its accuracy or its veracity, even though what's available to us today comes from a copy, not the original, and that copy doesn't nearly date back to the original. Now, I'm not knocking Tacitus and the Annals of Imperial Rome. Just pointing out that there's a bit of a double standard when it comes to considering the accuracy of the Bible. Now, there are several reasons you can trust the Bible. I'll name just a few. Historically, it stands up. Luke, who wrote Luke and the book of Acts, is a very accurate historian, and the historical details found in what he wrote stand the test of thorough scrutiny. Archaeology has validated the Bible again and again. On numerous occasions, it's been said that portions of the Bible couldn't be trusted because they couldn't be validated by the archaeological record. But again and again, archaeologists have found records of cities or other evidences that show the Bible record was accurate after all. It's happened many, many times. Then there are the manuscripts. There are hundreds of old manuscripts or portions of manuscripts that show us that what has come down to us today is consistent with what was written hundreds and hundreds of years ago. The Dead Sea Scrolls, discovered in the late 1940s and early 1950s, are compelling evidence that the Bible is legitimate. They date back as far back as before the time of Christ, and they show us that the Bible we read today is fundamentally the same as what was written way back then. Now, the differences that exist in manuscripts are generally so small that they're practically irrelevant. You don't find a manuscript where Jesus says he is not the Son of God, or where Christ is teaching something bizarre. And consider prophecy. Many prophecies of the Bible have been fulfilled, and this demonstrates, I think, conclusively that the Bible can be trusted. When you've got predictions made that name a king before he's born, or that name a certain invader or conqueror before he is born, and then these things come to pass. When you've got all these prophecies about Jesus coming to the world, one saying he would be crucified, another saying not a bone would be broken, another saying he would be born in Bethlehem, another saying he would die in dishonor, another saying he would be rejected by the ones he came to save, and on and on. You've got a real problem if you want to argue against the inspiration of the Bible. What are you going to do with all that evidence? But you know what? At the end of the day, we accept the Bible by faith. The Bible's critics do raise fair questions at times. Some questions aren't very easy to answer, especially to everybody's satisfaction. But there is enough clear, what I would call, evidence for us to know that the Bible really is the Word of God. You can accept it by faith. Not blind faith, but reasonable, studied faith. There are many, many good reasons to trust the Bible. So many, I'm not sure how somebody can really be confident in rejecting the Bible. If there's a question you would like answered, please send it to me at itiswritten.com. I'll do my very best to get your Bible question answered. 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
You know, one of the great puzzles of modern science is the question of life itself. Where exactly did it come from? How did these chemical products, water, carbon, and protein, how'd they make the jump from being, well, water, carbon, and protein to a living thing? The idea of a painting of a water lily suddenly becoming a real water lily seems impossible. How would the painting make that kind of jump? It's not just a small tweak here and there, and then suddenly the painting comes to life. It just doesn't seem feasible. But the old, old story you find in the Bible does seem feasible. God created life with purpose and design. And with human beings, He took special steps to make something very special. Listen to what the Bible says in Genesis chapter 2 and verse 7. And the Lord God formed man of the dust of the ground and breathed into his nostrils the breath of life. And man became a living soul. I want you to notice the intimacy. It says God breathed into our nostrils the breath of life. According to the biblical account, it wasn't an accident. Someone who cares deeply about our existence put us here on purpose, for a reason. Now take that version of human origins and contrast it with what the late paleontologist Stephen Jay Gould said about human origins. He said, "We are here because one odd group of fishes had a peculiar fin anatomy that could transform into legs for terrestrial creatures. Because the earth never froze entirely during the Ice Age. Because a small and tenuous species arising in Africa 250,000 years ago has managed, so far, to survive by hook and by crook. We may yearn for a higher answer, but none exists." I can't imagine anything more hopeless. And when it comes to the really important questions in life, it just doesn't bring any lasting satisfaction. And with all due respect, how could Dr. Gould be so certain? He wasn't there when it supposedly happened. He didn't see any of his hypothesis take place. Instead, he took a few bits of scattered data, little piece here, little piece there, and then building on a whole bunch of unproven assumptions, he cooked up a theory of human origins that just doesn't really make sense. When I listen to people like Dawkins and Gould and all these other people who seem to insist that life is an accident, it reminds me of a passage in the book of Job, where God asks Job some pretty tough questions. I'm turning to the book of Job, chapter 38 and verse 4. Job 38 and verse 4, and it says this, "Where were you when I laid the foundations of the earth? Tell me if you have understanding. Who determined its measurements? Surely you know. Or who stretched the line upon it?" Just try to imagine standing in front of God, attempting to answer questions like this. And the rest of the chapter has a lot more questions. The point of it's really pretty simple. None of us were there. We're building a theory of human origins from scratch based on tiny bits of information and a whole lot of human arrogance. You know, I've heard people say that it's arrogant to suggest that human life is special, and that Christians are arrogant to suggest that people have a special place on planet Earth. But sometimes I really have to wonder, when we want to be smart enough to think that we hold the key to the universe, and we're too proud to think that someone might just have a claim on our lives, where does the real arrogance lie? And in the view offered by Dawkins and Darwin and Gould, the universe doesn't last. Follow these guys' theories to their logical conclusions, and you get a pretty hopeless picture. Eventually, the universe just collapses, and nothing will have meant anything. But the story given in the Bible bubbles with hope. It admits the sad condition of our planet, it explains the pain and suffering we're living with, and it holds out a promise that answers the toughest questions we can ask. To put it simply, God offers us a future. Listen to His promise. It's found at the end of the book of Isaiah. "For behold, I create new heavens and a new earth, and the former shall not be remembered nor come into mind."
If life were really meaningless, I don't think so many people for so many years would have asked so many questions. If you and I are just machines that fell together by accident, why would we even care about the meaning of life? But if our lives are the creation of a loving, caring God who has our best in mind, the questions you've got about life begin to make sense. They're kind of a homing beacon steering you back into a relationship with God. Now, in the book of Ephesians, the Bible says this. Ephesians chapter 1. He chose us in Him before the foundation of the world, that we should be holy and without blame before Him. You didn't just happen. You were chosen, and you still are. Because of what God did for you at the cross of Calvary, you're free to answer the call in your heart and rediscover your original purpose. Here's another passage found in 2 Timothy 1 verse 9, where the Bible tells us that you and I have been called with a holy calling, not according to our works, but according to His own purpose and grace, which was given to us in Christ Jesus before time began. Over and over again, the Bible says that you were chosen, you were called before the creation of the world. There's a reason you wonder about the meaning of your life. Dig a little deeper into your past, and you're going to make a remarkable discovery. Your life really does have purpose. You were put here intentionally, and there are forces at work in this universe to keep you from discovering the truth. In a moment, an incredible story about two men who found out who they really were. Eyes for India is giving sight to the blind, and you can be a part of this amazing work that God is doing. 15 million blind people live in India, more than any other country in the world, and many of the blind in India could see again if only they could have simple cataract surgery. It Is Written is making that happen. 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Or you can write to It Is Written, Box O, Thousand Oaks, California, 91359. 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Somebody doesn't want you to know who you really are. You know, a little while ago, I came across a remarkable story. In the state of Maine, there were two men, Gary and Randy, working at the same furniture company. Customers and co-workers alike couldn't help but notice that the two guys looked a lot alike. Both of them had light hair, both of them had stocky builds. They both wore baseball caps and had goatees. Their mannerisms and appearance were so much alike that people used to ask if they were brothers. But of course they weren't, because if they were brothers, they'd have grown up together, right? Then one day Randy asked Gary if he knew the names of his biological parents. And to his surprise, they were the same as his biological parents. And the fact that they were both adopted really started raising some important questions. Randy knew that he had a brother out there somewhere. And so he asked Gary what his birthday was. It was June 10, 1974, the same year that his brother had been born. Now think about this very carefully. What are the odds that two brothers actually worked together in the same company all those years and didn't realize that they were brothers? What twists of fate had to happen to bring them both together on the same payroll? And how many days, weeks, years had actually been lost because they didn't realize how close their family really was? And now think about yourself here on planet Earth. Your heart tells you that your life is important. You've got this overwhelming sense that you were put here for a reason. You might struggle to know what that reason is, but you just can't shake the feeling. Maybe at night you look up at the stars wondering if somebody's really out there. Maybe in the quiet moments of your life you find yourself wanting to talk to someone, wanting to have a relationship. In every human heart, there's this feeling that we've been disconnected, that we're missing out on the most important
relationship in the world. Some people describe it as feeling a little bit homesick, as if we recognize that we really belong somewhere else in a different set of circumstances. That feeling, according to the Bible, is universal. In Ecclesiastes chapter 3 and verse 11, the Bible says that God has put eternity in the heart. In the last century and a half, there have been a lot of voices telling us that our existence doesn't mean anything. But after all this time, they are failing to convince us. The call in your heart just won't go away. New theories of human origins have failed to kill the cry of our hearts to know who we really are. And who are we? We are beings purposely made in the image of God, who promised us eternal life with Him long before the world even began. So right now, only one more question remains. Are you going to claim your meaningful life with God? According to the Bible, it's yours for the asking. And when you ask, you're going to discover that He's been there all along. It's just that maybe you didn't recognize Him. But will you recognize Him right now? Let's pray. We will thank God that He made us for a purpose. He made us in His image. And He made both you and me so that we might spend eternity with Him. Let's pray. Our Father in heaven, we thank you that we're not just accidents. We thank you that life is not meaningless, but that it's full of purpose. And we pray, claiming your purpose for our life right now. You made us, and not just to live and die, but you made us to live on this earth and then, die or not, live eternally with you, forever, in a place where it is good, where the flowers don't ever fade, and when we will enjoy and where we will enjoy meaning and purpose beyond our ability right now to comprehend. And so we thank you that you are our Father and that we are yours. We belong to you and we are glad. And we pray in Jesus' name. Amen.

0: 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And remember, it is written, man shall not live by bread alone, but by every word that proceeds from the mouth of God.
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4: 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You either appear weak in someone else's eyes or you walk in complete obedience to God. Keep in mind that God knows the plans He has for you. His instructions at this moment and in this season are for a reason. What has God asked you to do that you are yet to do? 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

0: 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I'm your HeartWise host, Charles Mills. We all face difficult times, often alone. Until Jesus returns, this is the way it's going to be. We have to learn to live with it. But there are certain sadnesses that many of us simply can't face alone or otherwise. That's when we need someone to sit with us and help us work through it. That's the daily task of our guest today. Courtney Needham, associate chaplain at Florida Hospital, is always ready to lend an ear and share words of encouragement with those who are grieving. I've asked her to join us today to talk about her work and to offer suggestions on how we can be of assistance to those who are facing days of loss and confusion. Courtney, welcome to HeartWise.
1: Thank you so much for having me. It's a pleasure to be on.
0: First of all, Courtney, tell us a little bit about yourself. How did you come to be a chaplain who focuses on grief recovery?
1: Well, I believe it was a God thing. As a young child, I always felt I knew I was going to work for God in some aspect. And originally, I thought I was going to be a nurse. Mm-hmm. But God had different plans and called me into the ministry, and I became a pastor and then took training to become a hospital chaplain. And I quickly became dubbed as the chaplain of death because I would get called many, many times to different death situations. Mm-hmm. And so I just felt that was God was calling me to be with people who were going through one of the hardest days of their lives. And I just have a passion for helping people to grieve well, to not bottle it up and bury it, but instead to know that God is the God of all compassion, and He wants us to be in that environment where we can share with others and not just keep it all to ourselves.
0: I can see why you would be that special person called, and I want to talk about what you have to offer to bring that type of recovery and help. How do we prepare for grief? I mean, none of us right now, as far as I know, I'm not, and you're not right now, grieving over anything in particular, and there may be some out there who are not, as well as some who are. How do we start preparing now for what is going to be happening to all of us? We're going to lose someone. We're going to lose something about ourselves. How do we start preparing now for what's to come?
1: I think the number one way is just having a daily relationship with God, because if you don't have it in the good times, then when you're in the lean times, in that dark valley, it's harder to claim Him. But if you do that in the good times, then it becomes natural when you're going through a heartache.
0: But how in the world do you want God in the good times? In the good times, you don't need anything. Everything's fine. You don't need God. God is just that thing you worship and you sing about. He doesn't have a special place in your heart because everything's going fine. How do you develop a relationship when times are good?
1: I think that's a difficult one, but God wants to be a part of our good and the bad. And

0: And he wants to, that daily practice of being with him. And I've had a lot of health issues myself. I've had a lot of hardships. And sometimes it comes through those hard times that remind you that's when we need God the most. But now when in the good times, I say, oh, I want God to be a part of that too.
1: Oh, I like what you said there. You know, we all have rough patches. Could we sort of say that these are our trial runs with God when we have a rough patch? Someone hasn't died, but we're going through a health issue. We're going through a little sadness. Can we look at those as trial times with God?
0: I would say so. Because, I mean, we all go through losses, even like a change of a job, moving. All those are actually little grief experiences that I think are preparing us for when we have the major things like the loss of a spouse or a friend or a child.
1: Okay, so we have these trial runs, and I like what you said there. If God is the God of grief, he's also the God of happiness, and we need to remember that. That's a good lesson right there, Courtney. We need to remember that God wants to be part of it. And I would assume that God wants to be a part of our happy times, too. He loves us. He wants to be part of us. How does he indicate to us that he wants to be a part of our happy times as well?
0: I think when he says that he wants us to praise him, and, you know, he created the animals for us, and he created nature, and I think that shows to me that he wants us to have good times.
1: So he is indicating to us on a daily basis that he wants to be around when we're laughing and having a great time, I hear you saying.
0: I believe so.
1: Wow, that is fantastic. Okay, now, let's say we're going along in life, and then someone close to us dies, or some great grief comes into our hearts and onto our minds. What is the first step that we need to take at that moment? Before it really hits us, we just know that grief is coming, this has happened, we've lost this thing. What's the first step we need to do?
0: Grief isn't one of those things that you can actually plan it out. It hits people in different ways. But I think probably the primary thing is acknowledge what you're feeling and not just squash it down, because God created our feelings. Jesus even wept, so I think it's recognizing, okay, there is this sadness in me. I need to be kind to myself, because we're often more willing to sit along and be with friends than we are being kind to ourselves.
1: But we don't want to do that, Courtney. We don't want to deal with the grief. Here it is. I don't want to feel this sadness. I don't want to be friends with myself. I want it to go away. How do we get past the denial section of this thing?
0: I hear that often. I frequently have people come to the grief group that I facilitate weekly and say, can you give me a quick fix? Can you give me the recipe for getting over grief?
1: Yes, yes.
0: And sadly, there's no such thing. We have to come to it and go through it.
1: So we just have to stand there and take it, I hear you saying.
0: To some degree, but the good news is we're not alone in it. God says, I'll be with you even to the end of this age. And if Jesus wept at the death of his friend, I believe he weeps with us.
1: What are some of the common mistakes, Courtney, that people make that you've seen? The grief has hit them like a brick wall. It's overpowered them like a wave on the shore. What are some of the things that they are doing wrong right off the bat?
0: Often try to cover it up, like some people will drink excessively or try to numb it with some other way, try to avoid any possible thought, you know, like maybe just even keeping busy or getting rid of all their loved one's stuff and pretending like they never existed, that type of stuff. It can be rather destructive.
1: What about the person who comes to you and says, you know, Courtney, I handle grief very well. I haven't even cried since my wife died. I have been a tower. I am going to beat this thing and everything is going to be fine. I don't need grief counseling because I'm not grieving. What do you say to them?
0: Well, I've had several cases like that. In fact, one that sticks in my mind the most is this man that came. He was in a bike gang and very tough. I don't need to grieve, but he was super angry. He was telling me, I haven't cried, but I could tell grief was coming out. It wasn't coming out in the way he thought. He thought he was covering it well, but the anger was really that grief. And the more he talked and the more he came, one day he came to the group and just started crying, and his spirit was finally broken. He realized how much he missed her, that being the Mr. Tough Guy was not helping at all.
1: Grief is going to come out. I like what you said there. Grief is going to come out. What are some of the other ways that grief comes out? We talked about anger there. What's some other ways it can come out?
0: It can come out with often sleep disturbances. You're not going to sleep well.

0: through other areas? What are some of those other areas? You mentioned health, you mentioned anger. What else are we looking for?
1: It's low attention spans. It's an inability to focus on any task at hand, getting easily irritable. It's a lack of passion, a lack of joy.
0: Hmm. Okay, now we've talked about how we mishandle grief, and we're going to talk about how to handle it in just a minute, but this is how we mishandle it. How do we, as people who are wanting to help people who are grieving, how do we mishandle it? What do we do wrong?
1: Well, let's just say weekly, the ladies in my grief group tell me of their sad stories, and often it happens in the church. We think that we need to fix people by saying, remember, all things work together for good. Mm. Although that's a wonderful text, when you're in the midst of grief, nothing seems particularly good. So I think when we try to fix people or we try to put a rosy spin to it, when really the best we can do is listen and say, I am so sorry you're going through this.
0: And the people who are grieving need to understand this as well, because they are dealing with people who may not know what they are doing wrong or what they seem to be doing wrong. I remember when my father died, and I'm on Facebook, and all my friends were laughing and carrying on their lives, and I was like, don't you know that my dad died? Aren't you sad? And I had to give them permission to continue their lives as I was grieving in my life. Is that an important step?
1: It is, because there's no pause button. When grief happens, the whole world keeps going, and sometimes we wish we could have that little pause button and say, put life on hold and just be able to be in that sadness. But the truth of the matter, it's all kind of fluid. There's happy and sad and good and bad all mixed together.
0: And it goes on and on and on. And you know, as harsh as it may sound, people have their lives to live. They're not living my life. They were not living through me. They were living their lives, and they have as much right to happiness as I do. So for someone who is grieving, I guess the message is we need to learn, those of us who are grieving, we need to learn to let people continue with their lives as we try to rebuild our own. Okay, we've dealt with what we shouldn't do. We've dealt with the pitfalls. When we come back after this short break, I want to talk about what we should do. What are the steps that we as a grieving person can take, and what are the steps as we as someone who is trying to help a grieving person should take as we bring healing back into their lives? And we'll talk about that with Courtney Needham on our return, so stay right where you are.
2: Hi, Pastor Perez.
3: Well, hi, Hannah.
2: Why are you sitting here in an empty church?
3: Oh, I love to listen to Mrs. Peterson practice the organ. So soothing. And what are you doing here on a warm Wednesday afternoon?
2: I wanted to ask you a question about last week's sermon.
3: Okay.
2: You said that prayer is really important, right?
3: Right.
2: Well, if God knows everything about us and knows exactly what we need, why do we need to pray?
3: Wow, Hannah, I am proud of you. You really listened to my sermon. I'll bet you're thinking about the text I read in Matthew that says that God sends rain on both the just and the unjust, those who love him and those who don't. The just pray, the unjust don't. But both receive the gift of rain.
2: So, if God is going to do things for us anyway, why ask him for stuff? It would be like me saying to my mom, please give me breakfast. She's going to fix me breakfast whether I ask for it or not, because she loves me.
3: Exactly. Your mom and God act out of love, and love doesn't require anything of the other person. So maybe asking God for things isn't how we should always pray. What do you do when your mom fixes you a delicious breakfast?
2: I say, hey, thanks, Mom. Great oatmeal.
3: And?
2: And that's what I should say to God. Thank you for your blessing.
3: Now you're on the right track, Hannah. Our prayers should reflect our gratitude for the many blessings God has given us, even when we don't ask for them. Sometimes we get so busy wishing for things we don't have that we forget to thank God for the many blessings we've already received.
2: The next time I pray, I'm going to do a lot more thanking and a lot less asking.
3: And I'm going to thank God for young people who actually listen in church. That's a real blessing.
0: This program was brought to you by the Children's Ministries Department of the General Conference of Seventh-day Adventists. Welcome back to the program. I'm your host, Charles Mills. We're talking with the Associate Chaplain at Florida Hospital East Orlando. This is Courtney Needham. She is a pastor, a chaplain who focuses on grief recovery. And

0: And in the first part of the program, we talked about some of the common mistakes that we make in grief, those who are grieving and those who are trying to help those who are grieving. Okay, Courtney, let's switch over to the positive side. When someone comes to you and their heart is heavy and there are tears in their eyes and they have just lost a tremendous amount of their life through the life of someone who is gone, how do you start the healing process? How do you do it as a grief recovery chaplain?
1: What I believe is very important is being able to tell your story. There's power in being able to talk about your loved one, talk about what you most miss, talk about how they died. Because sometimes when we hold it in, it becomes this bigger and darker tale instead of when we share it. And the beauty of the grief recovery group that I have is knowing that you're not alone. We all can hear some similarities. Yes, we have our individual story and our individual relationship, but there's similarities in our stories. We can, the people in my group can grasp on, ah, I remember when I felt like that.
0: Yes, yes.
1: Oh, yes, I understand what you're going through.
0: You just said something important there, Courtney. The grief recovery group is where that can happen. This may not be able to happen on Facebook. This may not be able to happen at church. This may not be able to happen in your Bible group because not everyone is facing the same thing at the same time. I'm on the right track here?
1: Yes, I believe so. There's a power in being in a place that understands, that, as the ladies in my group often say, is they have joined a club. They didn't choose to join that club, but now they're all a part of that club because they have faced loss. They know what it is to lose someone that they loved and cherished. I don't have to do too much in my group because I just help facilitate it. It's really those in my group that are reaching out and helping each other.
0: So we shouldn't expect social networking or church groups to be our grief recovery group because they're not knowing what we're going through, right?
1: I think there's power in those things. We need community. We need people around us. But I think there's power in finding one that's specifically geared toward that type of loss.
0: How do you know, Courtney, in talking with someone that their spirit has finally broken through, that the healing has begun? What are some of the signs?
1: It can be different for each person, but I think it's a renewed sense of life, being able to incorporate they're able to talk about their loved one and incorporate them into their present life. They're wanting to move on with their life versus wanting to just stay in this place because they were afraid they were going to lose contact with their loved one. Because even though our loved ones have died, we still have that connection in our heart. You know, we have our memories. And until Jesus comes again, we still have that hope. You know, we know we're going to see them someday.
0: Yes, yes. So what I hear you saying is that we who are friends of grieving people need to have them tell that story because their story is a reconnection with someone who is gone. I remember when my mother died, I did not say the word mother for a long time. And it took a long time for me to finally just say the word mother. And when I started doing that, I started telling stories. I started remembering. It opened the door. So just saying the word mother opened the door for me. Have you found that to be true for other people too?
1: Most certainly. A lot of those that I deal with just say how much they appreciate those that are not afraid to use their loved one's name.
0: Mm.
1: And it helps them know that they're not the only one grieving. They're not the only one missing their loved one. Because sometimes we think, oh, if we mention their loved one's name, it's gonna hurt them or push them back in their grief process, when really it does the exact opposite. It often is disvalidating to say that person's loved one and say, you know, I remember when we did this or that, even if it's just a funny little tale,
0: yeah.
1: There's that connection and that power in saying, ah, you do remember them.
0: And we shouldn't be afraid to be funny? I mean, to say a humorous story, to laugh, is that okay too?
1: Oh, I believe so. We need the full range of it. And as we're going through the grief process, in the beginning, you may primarily focus on the death story,
0: yes.
1: On the loss. But as you progress in healing, those funny stories start coming to light. And you crave those stories. You crave wanting to be remembered because sometimes we're afraid we're going to forget little quirks about our loved one. But those stories help bring those back to life.
0: I've heard stories, Courtney Needham, of men and women who don't feel they should get married again because they've lost a spouse and they would be unfaithful, or they shouldn't have children again because they've lost their child and they don't want to replace that child. It would seem callous to do that. What do you say to people that share that kind of concern?
1: We could never replace anyone because God made us each unique individuals. We're one of a kind.
2: Yes.
1: So I think it's important remembering you will always love your loved one. No one can replace them. No one will be exactly like them. And you don't want to look for a spouse that resembles your lost spouse or anything like that. Mm-hmm. You want to be clear in your mindset too. And that helps in that if you're saying, okay, I know that they're one of a kind, and being aware of that inside and having that awareness can help you in that. And not everybody can remarry. Not everybody can have another child. Mm-hmm. But it's important to at least explore those options.
0: This brings us full circle to what you talked about at the very beginning, and that is the role of Jesus and religion and hope and all that, the Bible in our lives. As we recover from grief, what should we be looking for in the Bible? What should it provide for us as we try to find healing?
1: I think there are so many examples in the Bible of people who've gone through loss and who have kept their faith strong in God and realizing that God journeys alongside of us and cares for us in our weakest moments and in our strongest moments. And, you know, if we look at David, he has so many psalms of times where he was in great despair. But time and time again, he always came back to the fact that, God, you are my Savior. You're the one who carries me, and you love me more than anything.
0: I want to spend just the last few moments of our program here, Courtney, a couple minutes left, as if a listener is grieving, and there probably is someone listening to this program right now whose heart is heavy and tears are in the eyes. Sit down with that person right now. Let's say that it's a woman who has lost her husband. Sit down with her and tell her what you would tell someone in the hospital as you work there at Florida Hospital East Orlando. How would you begin and how would you bring hope and healing to that person?
1: I think most of what I would do is listen to what they're saying. Invite them to tell me about their loved one, about what's going on in their life right now, what's hurting their heart most, what's the hardest thing for them day by day, and just listening and validating their concerns, letting them know they're not crazy. Because sometimes the grief process can make you feel like you're losing your mind. But really, it's part of healing to be able to talk about, to cry. There's no weakness in crying. If Jesus wept, then I believe there's nothing wrong with us weeping. And God's promised that He is the God of all comfort and journeys alongside of us. There's nothing that we can say to Him that we can ask Him those hard questions, the why questions. He's big enough to handle those questions. So I think that's the passion I have in my heart, is just being able to listen to people well, to be able to encourage them, to be able to point them to the Bible, to be able to show them that there's nothing that it can go through in this world that Jesus doesn't know what they're going through and that He can't meet them where they're at.
0: We need to remember that Jesus wept over a lost friend, Lazarus. He wept over that friend, and that's important for us to remember that Jesus is right there with us. That's an important lesson, Courtney. Thank you very, very much. Is there any place on the internet that someone can go to find more help in this? Have you found a website that's extremely helpful to your people?
1: There's a lot of different websites. It depends on what type of loss you've gone through. One Caring Place is one I can think of. For those who have lost a child, Compassionate Friends is one of the best sites I know of. And it's a national group that meets. There's chapters all over the United States. There's Grief Watch is another one. One of my favorite books is called Tear Soup. And they have a site there out of Oregon, and I believe that's the Grief Watch. And if you just Google grief, there's a wide variety, biblically based ones, and a lot of people like to join sites online too. Grief can make you feel very isolated because, oh, nobody will understand what I'm going through. But really, when you're feeling at that darkest, that's really when you need people in your life the most. And often our friends don't know what we need, and it's hard when you're feeling hurt and you're feeling sad and you're feeling just at your wit's end to ask for help. But sometimes we have to say, can you just come and be with me? Can you come and just sit with me? And Job's friends were the best when they were quiet and just sat with them. That's what they needed most.
0: That's right.
1: So when they talked, it was kind of the trouble.
0: Okay. There's your take-home message right there. Just love. Just love. Courtney Needham, chaplain at Florida Hospital East Orlando, focusing on grief recovery. Courtney, thank you so much for your words of wisdom today. Appreciate it so much. Thank you.
1: Thank you. It was my pleasure. Thanks for having me.
0: And until next time, listener, this is Charles Mills along with Courtney Needham, inviting you to remain heartwise. Goodbye, everyone. thank you for joining us today on HeartWise. 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
6: 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Will you know when the time comes? Yes, I think you will. Does God have a hand in it? Yes. Does He have a specific person lined out for you? Christians differ on answering that question. I think God certainly is involved. God certainly wants to lead you. And if you continue to keep open to Him and walk with Him and let your walk with Him be central, God will lead you not only to the right person, but also at the right time.
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1: From the Christian News Radio Network, I'm Jim Miller. Secretary of War Pete Hegseth testifying before the Senate about Iran war funding. With the war escalating, Hegseth told the Senate Appropriations Committee that the White House's $88 billion supplemental funding request is critical. Hegseth's appearance comes following the confirmed deaths of two U.S. soldiers from Iranian strikes in Jordan, another service member death in Iraq during a controlled explosion to destroy an Iranian drone. Senator Lindsey Graham's funeral will include a Capitol Rotunda tribute. Next Tuesday, Graham's remains will be brought to the U.S. Capitol Rotunda for a private service, which will be followed by a funeral service at the Washington National Cathedral, where President Trump will pay tribute. Then on Wednesday, July 29, Graham's remains will travel to South Carolina State House before a private family burial. Tropical Storm Bertha expected to make landfall today in Louisiana. They say it's expected to weaken, but still could bring heavy flooding and rain to the Gulf Coast, News Nation's Alex Caparello reports.
2: Several watches and warnings already in effect for parts of Florida, Alabama, Mississippi, and Louisiana. The greatest threat still remains flash flooding, especially in those low-lying flood zones hit by recent storms. In fact, New Orleans, southern Louisiana, they're going to be the ones that are hit first and hardest at some point tomorrow. Sandbag stations already happening across the state in several parishes. People fortifying their homes to the best that they possibly can.
1: Once it makes landfall, Bertha will continue to head towards Texas. New Jersey removing thousands of ineligible voters from voter rolls after a Motor Vehicle Commission software error. 6,600 people indicated they weren't U.S.

0: citizens between June of 2023 and June of 2024 when getting a license or ID at the MVC office. Cheryl says the system automatically registers them to vote anyway. The Iranian-backed terrorist group Houthis announcing a blockade against Saudi Arabia. It could disrupt millions of barrels of oil from moving through daily along the Red Sea. News Nation's Jessica Cardalia reports.
1: They're really threatening shipping through the Bab el-Mandeb. That is the critical gateway between the Red Sea and the Gulf of Aden. And about 12% of global trade passes through that route. You really are looking at the Strait of Hormuz and that Bab el-Mandeb that we rely on, and so does the rest of the world. And having to go around through Africa could make a significant difference when it comes to insurance rates for these shipping as well as tariffs.
0: President Trump says the U.S. will take care of things in the Red Sea if Yemen's Houthis impose its blockade. Disney slashing hundreds of jobs in its latest round of layoffs. Pixar was reportedly the hardest hit Disney film studio in the cuts. Layoffs also impacted ESPN and NFL Network. From Christian News Radio Network, I'm Jim Miller. To hear this and other reports on demand, visit ChristianNewsRadio.org.
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3: Our message tonight is entitled, A Love That Transforms. In 1 John 4, verse 19, it says, We love him because he first loved us. And friends, when we understand the love of Christ and the infinite sacrifice he's made for us, a change is going to take place in our hearts. We're going to respond by loving him back because love awakens love. And when you say that you love Jesus, I believe that you are sincere. You mean that with all your heart. But let me tell you, friends, tonight's message is going to put our love for Christ to the test. It's an unpopular message. As I mentioned, it's an uncomfortable message. But more than being unpopular and uncomfortable, it's a biblical message. Amen? And that's all that matters. You see, whenever we study God's Word, sometimes it hurts. Have you ever been hurt by the truth before? The Bible says that the Word of God is sharper than any two-edged sword. It cuts both ways. Not only the hearers, but also the presenter. And friends, tonight the Word of God might cut some of us because there are some things perhaps in our lives that are not pleasing to God, some things that are actually hindering or even hurting our relationship with the Lord. And so God in His infinite mercy, He takes the sword of the Spirit, the Word of God, and He begins to do heart surgery upon us, cutting away the cancer of deception and the sins and habits and things that distract us and hinder us in our journey to heaven. And so our love for Christ is going to be put to the test. But I believe that our love for Jesus will pass the test because of His love for us. Can you say amen? Amen. And so I want us to remember, friends, that Jesus always and only brings rebuke and correction because He loves. His love is a love that transforms. In Revelation chapter 3 and verse 19, as we lay the foundation, Jesus said, as many as I love, I rebuke and chasten. Be zealous therefore and do what? Amen. So Jesus demonstrates His love not only in love and, He demonstrates His love not only in compassion and mercy and pity, but also in strong rebuke and correction and chastening. That's discipline. But He does it not in anger. He does it not because He's trying to take away things that we like. He does it only because of love. And this love that brings rebuke is also a call for repentance. Jesus said, be zealous therefore and repent. And friends, We're going to talk about this love that is not a cheap, sentimental, sappy, Hollywood type of love, but a deep, powerful love, a love that transforms, and a love that calls man and gives man the gift of repentance. And for that word repent is very important for our study tonight. The word repent in the Greek language is the word metanoeo, which literally means to change your way of thinking. What does it mean? So when the Lord in his love sends rebuke and correction, in that is a call to repentance, or a call to change our way of thinking. And this is important, friends, because the natural way that we think and believe is the wrong way. So God wants to rewire our brains, you can say, rewire the way that we think. And this is important because, friends, it's the mind, the frontal lobe, the forehead is where you make your decisions. We learned before that the mind produces our thoughts and feelings. Thoughts and feelings produce words and actions. Words and actions produce habits. Habits form a character, and character determines your destiny. And God has a beautiful destiny for us, a beautiful life for us, but it all starts with the mind, with the way we think and the way we feel. And so salvation begins in the mind. In fact, notice what it says in the book of Isaiah chapter 1 and verse 18. The Bible says, come now and let us do what? Reason together, says the Lord. What do you reason with, friends? You reason with your mind. And so God is desiring to guide our reason. You see, the beautiful thing about this passage is God says, come right now. Don't change first and then come. Don't give this up and stop doing this and then come to me. No, friends, the love of Christ accepts us just as we are. Can you say amen? Amen. Broken, messed up, dirty, filthy with sin. He will take us, no matter what condition we come to him, he will take us just as we are. But friends, it doesn't stop there. The love of God, while it accepts us just as we are, the love of God will never leave us as we are. That love will have the power to change our way of thinking, to rewire our belief system so that we can have the right way of thinking, which leads to the right way of acting, the right habits, the right character, and the right destiny. Can you say amen? Amen. You see, a transformed mind results in a transformed life. In fact, notice in Romans chapter 12 and verse 2, the Bible says, and be not conformed to this world, but be ye, what's the word? Transform how? By the renewing of your, you see, it all starts in the mind. A transformed life begins with a transformed mind, repentance, turning away from sin and allowing the Lord to change our way of thinking. It says, be transformed by the renewing of your mind. Why? That you may prove what is that good and acceptable and perfect will of God. Friends, the only way we can do the will of God is if we first yield our mind over to Jesus. It all starts with the brain, brothers and sisters, the way we think. And so God is wanting to give us a transformed experience. And by the way, did you notice? If we want to be like the world, all we have to do is conform. But if we want to be like the Lord Jesus, we can't just conform to Jesus. We have to be transformed into his likeness. Can you say amen? Make no mistake about it, friends. Christianity is not a modification of behavior. Christianity is a transformation of character. That's the real deal. That's genuine Christianity. Not a modification of behavior, but a complete transformation in character that begins in the mind as we allow the Lord Jesus to guide the way that we reason and the decisions that we make. And so tonight what we're going to do is study a group of people in the book of Revelation, the final generation, who have experienced a love that has transformed them completely. And we're going to ask the question, who are they? How do they live? And what do they look like? This final generation, the 144,000, the spiritual Israelites in the last days, who are they and how do they live? Well, friends, we don't have to guess because the Bible, it describes their characteristics. Please take your Bible now and turn with me to the book of Revelation chapter 7. Beginning with verse 1, we find the seal of the living God being placed upon the foreheads or the minds of his servants. We looked at this on previous nights. Let's just do a little bit of review as we lay the foundation for our study tonight. Revelation chapter 7, the Bible tells us, beginning with verse 1, if you're there, would you please say amen?
4: Amen.
3: It says, and after these things I saw four angels standing on the four corners of the earth, holding the four winds of the earth, that the wind should not blow on the earth, nor on the sea, nor on any tree. And I saw another angel ascending from the east, having the seal of the living God. And he cried with a loud voice to the four angels to whom it was given to hurt the earth and the sea, saying, hurt not the earth, neither the sea, nor the trees, till we have done what? Sealed who? The servants of our God where? In their foreheads. Friends, what we just read there is the close of human probation about to take place. The four angels holding back the four winds. We learned before, according to Proverbs 1 verse 27, that the wind is a symbol of war, strife, destruction, and desolation. And these angels are holding back these four winds. It's the great time of trouble, the great tribulationary period. They're withholding this from taking place until the servants of God are sealed in their foreheads. Why? Because only those who have the seal of God are going to be preserved when the winds are finally let loose. When all hell breaks loose in this world, when the great time of trouble takes place that the world has never seen before, only those who have God's seal in their foreheads, in their minds, are going to be safe during this time period. Friends, I want the seal of God. How about you? Yeah. And friends, notice who is the one that receives the seal of God. The angel said, till we have sealed the what? Servants of our God in their foreheads. Which shows that if we're going to have the seal of God, we first must make a decision to be a servant of God. Can you say amen? And friends, if you're a servant, that means you have a master. You see, these who are sealed and saved in the last days, they have not only accepted Jesus as their Savior, but they've also accepted Jesus as their master or the Lord of their lives. You see, friends, that's important. You know why? Because everyone wants a Savior. Oh, we all want Jesus as we all want to be saved. But very few people want a master. You know why? Because naturally we want to be our own master. We want to live our lives the way we want to live it. We want to be our own authority. We want a Savior. Yes, please save me, Lord, but I don't want you as my master. I don't want to do what you say to do. But friends, if we're going to receive the seal, Jesus must be our Lord and our Savior. Can you say amen? And friends, if he's the Lord, that means he's in charge. Can you say amen? That means he has control over your life. That means you've surrendered your will, your mind, to be guided by his word, his laws, and his teachings. And so friends, in order to get that seal, Jesus must be the Lord of our lives. And by the way, if Jesus is not Lord of all, he's not Lord at all. He must be the Lord of Lords of every single aspect of our lives. Can you say amen? And by the way, is he worthy of first place? Absolutely yes. Because he put us first place when he died on the cross for us. And so God's end time people, they're going to have the seal of the living God in their foreheads. They're going to yield their mind over to the Lord Jesus. And as a result, they're going to be saved during the great time of trouble. Now friends, I want you to notice where these people actually came from. Did my microphone go out? Testing. 1, 2. There we go. I want you to notice where this group of people actually came from. In the very next verse, in verse 4, the Bible tells us, and I heard the number of them which were sealed, and there were sealed 144,000. How many? 144,000 of all the tribes of the children of Israel. And so I want you to notice this special group of people that have received the seal of the living God, they come from the tribes of the children of Israel, and God places a specific number upon them, the 144,000. Well, friends, the question is this: who are these group of people that are coming from the tribes of the children of Israel? Are these literal Israelites? It can't be. You know why? Because the 12 tribes no longer exist today. And so these Israelites must be spiritual Israelites. And that's what we studied before in the New Testament. In Galatians chapter 3 verse 28 and 29 it says, there is neither Jew nor Greek, there is neither slave nor free, there is neither male nor female, for you are all one in Christ Jesus. And if you are Christ, then you are who? Abraham's seed and heirs according to the promise. The Bible is clear that when we belong to Jesus, when we surrender our life to him, When we accept him as our Lord and our Savior, we then in a real way become Abraham's seed, which means we become a spiritual Israelite and we become heirs according to the promise. And that's who the 144,000 is in Revelation, friends. There are not literal Jews scattered throughout the world. It's simply representing God's end time people, his New Testament church, the remnant that live in the last days who will see the coming of Jesus. These group of people that have yielded their minds over to the Lord, allowed the Lord to give them the gift of repentance to change their way of thinking so that they could receive the seal of God in their forehead. And remember, friends, it's not a literal mark or a literal seal, because the forehead has to do with the frontal lobe of your brain, the cerebral cortex, and it's in the forehead that is the seat of your reason, your conscience, and your morality. In other words, God wants to have control over our minds. Can you say amen? And so this is a special group of people from every nation, kindred, tongue, and people that have allowed Jesus, just like Jacob did, allowed Jesus to change their names. They are spiritual Israelites. They have received a brand new name, a brand new character, a brand new beginning, and they have experienced a love that has transformed them from the inside out. Oh, friends, I don't know about you, but I want to be a part of this special group of people. Amen? And friends, we ought to strive to be a part of this special end time group of people, the 144,000. Now, some of you might be wondering, is that all that's going to be saved in the last days? 144,000, wow, that sounds like a small number in comparing to 6 billion people. I don't think I have a chance if it's a literal number. And friends, many people go back and forth and they argue whether or not it's a literal or a symbolic number. And friends, whether or not it's literal or symbolic isn't as important as the characteristics of this special group of people. It's the characteristics we want to focus on tonight. But friends, in answer to this question, let me just tell you what I believe personally. I believe that it is a literal group of people, but the number 144,000 is a symbolic number. Now, friends, if I tell you that, I should have a Bible reason for that. Isn't that right? And friends, here's the reason. We find God numbering his people in Revelation, but we know that Revelation is built upon the solid foundation of the Old Testament scriptures. So in order to find out why God numbered his people in Revelation, we first have to ask, well, why did God number his people Israel in the Old Testament? And we find in the book of Numbers chapter 1 and verse 3 that God numbered his people Israel for war. For what? He numbered them for war. And friends, in the same way, the 144,000, this special group of people are numbered. Why? Because they too are spiritual warriors for God. Not physical, friends. We wrestle not against flesh and blood. It's not a physical battle. The battle of Armageddon is not some war in the Middle East. No, friends. It's a spiritual battle between truth and error, righteousness and wickedness. And friends, God places a specific number on this group of people because they're warriors for God. They have declared war against the kingdom of darkness, and they have enlisted in the army of the Lord, and they have committed their lives to fighting the kingdom of darkness, the kingdom of error and deception, and building up the kingdom of light. In other words, they are soldiers of the cross. They are not ashamed of the gospel of Jesus Christ. They're not ashamed to stand up and speak out and be different. They're not ashamed of the captain. They stand firm for the Lord, and I want to be like that. How about you? They are not pew warmers. They're soul winners. They go out to save souls who are captive by Satan. And they bring them into the kingdom of Christ. And this is a beautiful characteristic. Amen? Amen. And by the way, 12,000 times 12,000 equals 144,000. And friends, the number 1,000 was the highest number in the Jewish mindset. That was the highest number. After that, they would just say thousands upon thousands upon thousands. And so 12 times 12 times 1,000 equals 144,000. And the number 12 in the Bible is a number of leadership. It's a number of what? Leadership. And so it's a perfect number that represents leadership. 12 tribes in the Old Testament, 12 patriarchs, 12 apostles, which shows that this special group of people, the 144,000, they are spiritual leaders. They lead men to Jesus. Can you say amen? Soldiers of the cross. And friends, they lead men, but they follow the Lamb. Notice another characteristic as we move on this evening. Revelation 14:4 tells us, these are they which follow the Lamb whithersoever he goes. They love to follow Jesus. They are leaders of men, but followers of the Lamb. And they follow Jesus wherever Jesus leads. They are sure to follow. They're not following a man. They're not following a church. They're not following their own carnal opinions and desires. They're following Jesus. Jesus has their heart. Jesus has their mind. And their loyalty is to Christ alone. Oh, friends, I want to be like that. How about you? Amen. But so tonight we want to find out more in depth. What does it mean to follow the Lamb whithersoever he goes? In practical ways. In what kind of ways? You see, friends, tonight's message is not so much prophetic, but it's a practical message. This special group of people, they live a very different type of lifestyle because God has changed them from the inside out. They follow Jesus in all things, in every single aspect of their lives. In other words, they don't compartmentalize God in one area of their lives, and then they're in control of all the other areas. No, friends, they follow the Lamb wherever he goes, in every single area of their lives. And friends, if we want to follow the Lamb in heaven, we need to follow him here in this world. Can you say amen? And so if you want to follow the Lamb wherever he goes, would you please say amen?
4: Amen.
3: Are you sure? Amen?
4: Amen.
3: Why? Because the Lamb will never lead us astray.
4: Amen.
3: He will never lead us into a path to harm us or hurt us. He will lead us through the valley of the shadow of death. He will lead us beside still waters and green pastures. You see, our God is a God that has our best interest in mind all the time. And we can trust him in following him in every single aspect of our lives. Can you say amen? And so I want you to notice what the Lamb says in Luke 9, verse 23. Luke 9, 23, Jesus said, "If any man will come after me or follow me, let him do what? Deny himself and take up his cross." How often? Daily. And follow me, friends. If we want to follow the Lamb wherever he goes, the Bible tells us that it requires for us to deny ourselves. How often? Every single day. The path to salvation and life is a path of self-sacrifice and self-denial. We must take up our cross every single day and follow Jesus. In other words, one decision today is not going to cover for tomorrow's decision. Every day, day by day, we must make a decision to follow the Lord Jesus in every way by taking up our cross and going wherever he leads us. And by the way, friends, when Jesus took up his cross, where did he go? He took up his cross and he went to die. And if we want to be the follower of Jesus, we have to do the same thing. Pick up our cross, and self and the carnal sinful nature must die. You see, Christianity is not a modification of behavior. It is a surrender of your life to the Lord. Can you say amen?
4: Amen?
3: And you have to do this day by day. And by the way, what is this cross that Christ is calling us to carry? Whenever God's will crosses our will, someone has to die. Did you catch that? Whenever the will of God crosses your own will, someone will die. It's either going to be you, that's self, or it's going to be Christ. Either you're going to follow your will and you'll put Jesus on the cross again, crucifying him afresh. Or you'll say, "Jesus, you already died for me. I don't want you to die. May self die and may you live in my life, in my heart, and in my mind." Can you say amen? This is what it means to follow the Lamb, folks. This is genuine Christianity. Not just something we do once a week, but something we do day by day. In fact, notice what it says in the book of Luke 14 and verse 33. Jesus said, "So likewise, whosoever he be of you that forsakes not all that he hath, he cannot be my..." And friends, the disciple is a follower of Jesus, a follower of the Lamb. And if we want to be a follower of the Lamb, the Bible tells us, Jesus speaking, that we must be willing to forsake how much? Not just some or a part of our lives. We must be willing to forsake everything, big and small. You see, a full surrender is the test of true discipleship. To know if you're truly a disciple of Jesus, the question is, does Jesus have your whole heart? He must be our all in all. And friends, this final generation and the 144,000, those who follow the Lamb wherever he goes, they have made a complete surrender of their lives to the Lord. They have forsaken all, both big and small, and they have made a lifestyle change. Hey, what kind of change? And why were they so willing to make a lifestyle change? Because they understand more than anyone else the depth of the love of God that caused Jesus to make a lifestyle change for them. Remember, we love him because he first loved us. And when we understand the depth of his love manifested in his sacrifice, this is going to result in a response of a surrender of our lives to him. You know, many times people say, oh, it's going to be a big change following Jesus. Man, it's going to be a big change. Well, friends, really? Is it a big change? Let me tell you what a big change is. Leaving heaven and coming to earth. That was a big change, friends. Growing up in poverty, being teased by his peers, the king of the universe condescending to this world, and then finally, after 33 and a half years, submitting himself to a cruel and torturous death. That's a big change, friends. The changes we make for God is so small in comparison. We have to put into perspective of what Christ has done for us, friends. He left the adoration of holy angels to be spit upon by sinful man, rejected, the beloved of the angelic hosts, spit upon by the ones he came to save. He laid aside his golden crown to wear our crown of thorns. Oh, friends, that was a big change. He put aside his royal scepter for some rusty nails. Oh, friends, that was a big change. Not only that, but he left the streets of gold to climb up Mount Calvary for us. Wow, that was a big change. And he stepped off of his golden throne to be nailed to a cruel, torturous criminal's cross. This is the love of Christ for you, friends. And it wasn't the physical pain that ended his life. It was the mental and emotional pain of being rejected by you and me that broke the heart of God. And friends, when we understand this love, this infinite sacrifice, and when we see just how much Jesus gave, and when we realize that it wasn't a man that gave his life, we recognize that it was the Creator himself that died on the cross. We're not going to want to hold anything back from him. We're going to surrender all. You know why? Because what he gave for us is nothing in comparison to what he's asking us to give and surrender to him. Can you say amen? Amen. And our surrender, our surrender is a reflection of our understanding of his surrender. If we think a shallow view of the surrender and sacrifice of Christ, then we're gonna surrender just a little bit of our lives. We're gonna hold some things to ourselves. But friends, when we see just how much he gave and that he gave all, how much are we gonna give? We're gonna give all. We're going to make a lifestyle change, and we're not gonna have an attitude saying, oh man, I'm giving you so much. Oh, it's such a big change. No, friends. We're gonna do it so willingly and so happily because of what Jesus has already done for us. Oh, friends, keeping the Sabbath day, oh, no problem, Lord. No problem. Changing the place that I worship, oh, no problem. That's not a big thing, Lord. Changing my diet, oh, no, easy in comparison to what you've already done for me, my Jesus. Amen. So friends, don't focus on what you're giving up. Focus on what he has already given up for you. And as a natural result, things are going to fly off. Things are going to drop from your life so quickly and so easily. So the focus must be not on what you have to do, but what in he has already done for us. And the Bible says we love him because he first loved us.
4: 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Please join us again on the next broadcast when we will continue this message.
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5: Hi, I'm Johnny Erickson Tata. Tim Chambers is a remarkable artist that I met years ago, and his paintings are stunning. But here's the thing. Tim has Usher syndrome, a disease that steadily and slowly takes away your sight and your hearing. I think it's astounding, and Tim does too, that God should give him such an extraordinary talent, yet also give him a debilitating disease that will eventually take away his ability to create such beautiful works of art. But Tim says, The disease has helped him learn to rest his identity in Christ, not on a canvas. Friend, that is a spirit yielded to God. Galatians chapter 2 says, I have been crucified with Christ. It is no longer I who live, but Christ who lives in me. In what do you rest your identity? Is it in a classroom, the stock exchange, on the football field? Before you call yourself anything else, remember, you're a follower of Jesus.
6: Are you a mom who needs a break? You've come to the right place. Join me and other moms weekly to hear biblical wisdom and our own journey as mothers. This is Moms on Break. Thank you for joining Moms on Break today. And thank you, honey, for joining me again as well.
7: Yeah, it's good to be here.
6: We have a good topic for today, don't we? It's called Connecting with God. And I want to tell why we decided to talk about this. Just recently, we went on a trip, a short trip. And before we left, we had done a lot of work cutting down branches and using our new wood chipper, didn't we?
7: That's right.
6: Yes. And we had a huge pile of branches. And I remember before we left, all of us did, that all the leaves on the branches were bright green. And when we got back, they were completely brown and dried up. And we used it as an example to our kids as to what happens when we're not connected to the life-giving vine. Spiritually, we'll turn brown, literally, and dry up and not produce any good fruit at all.
7: And what was interesting to me is that some of these were small trees, essentially, and they were big branches off of large trees. And some of these were so big we had to drag them out with the tractor. And I don't know how much water is held within a big branch like that, but I'm sure it's quite a bit. And my point is this. Looking at that branch lying on the ground, the leaves are still nice, bright green, you know, very tender. You would think, boy, there's probably enough water in this branch for it to draw for days and days.
6: Mm-hmm.
7: But that wasn't the case.
6: No, it wasn't. And it wasn't any more the case for the bigger branches than the little branches. When we got home, just after a few days, all of them were brown and dried up. Not just the little ones. It's amazing.
7: So our point here, what we're trying to launch into, is the importance of our daily connection with God.
6: Amen.
7: As parents, especially. We need this. We desperately need this. And I think I'm going to take a wild guess here that everyone listening is probably going to agree that we need that.
6: Mm-hmm, mm-hmm.
7: But sometimes a little encouragement is helpful.
6: Yes, it is.
7: And just refocusing ourselves on what's most important.
6: Exactly. And that's what we want to do in the next few minutes we have together. It's critical for people in general to connect with God each day if they want to produce any kind of fruit that is like God. But how much more as parents? If we have not been filled up, what do we have to give to our kids? You know? And I know you and I, honey, feel this in a strong way ourselves and our need for it. And sometimes we go up and down in our journey and our time with the Lord, and we'll just feel starving for it when we haven't had enough time. And so we'd like to just take us to John 15, the well-known passage talking about the true vine. And would you like to just start reading that to us, hon?
7: And I've been working on memorizing this, but since we're on air, I'll read it.
6: Yes, well, we have been with our kids as well.
7: That's right. Mm-hmm. I am the true vine, and my Father is the husbandman. Every branch in me that beareth not fruit, he taketh away. And every branch that beareth fruit, he purgeth it, that it may bring forth more fruit. Now you are clean through the word which I have spoken unto you. Abide in me, and I in you. As the branch cannot bear fruit of itself, except it abide in the vine, no more can ye, except ye abide in me.
6: Amen.
7: Just going back to the point I was trying to make a minute ago, those big branches looked like they would have enough water for those leaves to be able to draw for days, maybe even a couple weeks.
6: Mm-hmm.
7: But it was only a matter of a day or two, and they were completely dead and dried, and some of them were actually black when mm-hmm. we got back from our short trip.
6: Mm-hmm.
7: And the same is true for us. You know, we go through these ups and downs in our relationship with God and in the amount of time we spend with Him. And at least for me, you know, sometimes after I've had some really powerful experiences with God, it's easy to relax a little bit and think, oh, I've built up a reserve. I have a store now, and I can make it through whatever length of time.
6: Mm-hmm.
7: And we can no more do that than those leaves can survive on the ground being cut off from the roots.
6: So true. I encourage parents listening to find nature object lessons for your kids. It won't take long for you to look around and find them. There's so many things that are dead and dying in this world. But if you don't see one right offhand, create one.
7: Ladies, tell your husband to go get a chainsaw and cut down the nearest tree. And if you don't own a chainsaw, give him permission to go buy one, and he will be very thankful to you.
6: Yes. You actually enjoy doing that, don't you?
7: It's therapeutic.
6: Yes, it is. But anyways, so John 15 is giving us a great nature object lesson in connecting with God daily, right? It really can't go much more than a day without seeing the results.
7: We remember the manna that fell from heaven when the Israelites were in the wilderness.
6: Another nature object
7: That's
6: lesson.
7: Right. Mm-hmm. It was every day, except, of course, on the seventh day of the week, it was a little bit different. But the basic lesson here was every day they were to go out and gather the manna that they needed for that day. They couldn't store up enough for two or three or four days. Mm-hmm. It was a day-by-day process.
6: Such a spiritual lesson there for us.
7: Yep.
6: Yeah, I want to take a minute and read to you a little bit of Judas and just contrast that with what we just read in John 15. It said, Judas did not become transformed and converted into a living branch through connection with the true vine. This dry sapling adhered not to the vine until it grew into a fruitful living branch. He revealed that he was the graft that did not bear fruit. The graft that did not, fiber by fiber and vein by vein, become knit with the vine and partake of its life. Oh, that that not be said of us. We want to be connected so that we can bear much fruit. And Judas did not have that experience. The dry, disconnected sapling can become one with the parent vine stock only by being made a partaker of the life and nourishment of the living vine, by being grafted into the vine, by being brought into the closest relationship possible. Fiber by fiber, vein by vein, the twig holds fast to the life-giving vine until the life of the vine becomes the life of the branch, and it produces fruit like that of the vine. Isn't that a beautiful picture and a sad picture for Judas?
7: Mm-hmm. You know, another illustration here pops into my mind, and that is we've all seen trees where the stumps have been cut off, but not so low that the tree can't grow back.
6: Oh, yes.
7: Or maybe just the limbs have been, topped off. And how fast does that new growth appear? I mean, you can get 6 feet or more of growth in a single year.
6: Mm-hmm.
7: That never happens with a brand new plant. But the reason it can happen so quickly, you know, as these new buds are growing, is because there's a completely developed root system.
6: Mm-hmm.
7: And it's drawing all these nutrients and, you know, shooting it up. And you can, that tree, a year or two after it's been topped off, can look amazing again.
6: Mm-hmm.
7: And I just see a powerful lesson here. You know, we're told in the Bible here that we're supposed to be connected with Jesus, the root,
6: mm-hmm.
7: or in the vine. And he's got that fully developed root system.
6: Oh, amen.
7: He can pull all of that spiritual nutrition into our lives overnight, so to speak.
6: Mm-hmm.
7: Judas, in comparison, was this big, beautiful leaf, right? All the disciples looked to him as the most eloquent, talented, so forth. But he had no connection down below.
6: Mm-hmm.
7: And so that beautiful big leaf that held so much promise ended up shriveling. because he wasn't connected.
6: Oh, good point. Really good point. What's coming to my mind too is cause and effect. I think that we need to take these opportunities with our kids to show them cause and effect. If you, and just point out gently if they're struggling in their sibling relationships or their attitude or different things, maybe you could just have a heart-to-heart talk on if they've been connecting with the vine. And we've been able to say that too, haven't we, honey? Like, mommy and daddy are struggling today because, well, A, we didn't get enough sleep, and B, we need to spend more time with the Lord. And I had a friend, a teaching friend of mine, and that she would say, let's have come to Jesus meetings. And anytime they were struggling as a classroom, they would have come to Jesus meetings and kind of pull it back together. So if we could help our kids recognize in their own lives

0: should be. You know, one of the major reasons that kids who grow up in Christian homes end up leaving the church is because of hypocrisy.
1: Mm.
0: Now, we can't control everywhere that they see hypocrisy.
1: No.
0: But we can control if they see it in us.
1: With me. Mm-hmm.
0: At least we can control our part of what they see.
1: Good point.
0: And so, just a plea for all of us as Christian parents to be on guard. You know, what is going to lead to a hypocritical life for me as a Christian father or you as a Christian mother? It's going to be a lack of connection with God.
1: Mm-hmm.
0: That's what it comes down to.
1: I totally agree with that. And we can just, like you said, we can't help everybody in the world, but we can start with us. And our kids know when we make mistakes. And I think it's also being real, and we've talked about this on Moms on Break before too, that saying sorry and asking for forgiveness, if you can do that quickly, they'll see the genuineness of that too and appreciate that, because they know we make mistakes. They see them.
0: I want to just quickly address the time aspect, because you know, I think what comes into all of our minds, we know that we need more time with God as
1: mm-hmm.
0: Christians,
1: mm-hmm.
0: and we often feel that need, but probably the number one thing that next jumps into our mind is, well, how can I possibly do that? I'm so busy.
1: Mm-hmm. Mm-hmm.
0: And obviously we can't address all of those issues, and we can't solve those issues. You know, we got our own
1: mm-hmm.
0: time challenges that we have to figure out, but there is a principle here, and that is that we are interested in what we do.
1: Mm-hmm.
0: So if you start spending that time, even if it's just 10 minutes more than you have been,
1: mm-hmm. Mm-hmm.
0: your interest will grow and your desire will grow for that.
1: Amen. And you could get an accountability partner, mm-hmm. preferably your spouse. If that's not possible, then get a friend, a parent, a sibling, somebody that can help you. Just like you would telling you to get out and exercise. You know, how's your walk with the Lord going? How's that time with the Lord?
0: Mm-hmm.
1: Is it happening for you?
0: That's right.
1: So accountability is good. Well, our time is running out, but I want to remind our listeners that if you have any questions, comments, concerns, somebody that you just want to connect with parenting, somebody you want to pray for you. Here on Moms on Break, we would love to do that. And you can reach us by going to momsonbreak8@gmail.com and just sending a message. And we would love to connect with you that way and pray for you and your specific needs. And even if you have something that you'd like to talk about, have addressed, we'd like to do that too here on Moms on Break.
0: Or if you'd like to share a testimony.
1: Absolutely.
0: After this program or any program
1: mm-hmm.
0: about what the Lord has taught you or how he's helping you grow as a parent, as a mother, fathers, if you're listening, we'd love to hear that and share that as well.
1: We love to, and it's encouraging. It builds us all up, and it points us to the one who can bring good testimonies in our lives. So thank you for joining today, moms. We hope that your week ahead will be filled with much time with the Lord. You can find Moms on Break on Facebook, Instagram, and your favorite podcast service. 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
2: 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And now, here's our Creation Moments host, Ian Taylor.
3: The boa spider is said to have evolved its amazing abilities all by itself. Then why is it both smarter and has more abilities than mankind? The bola spider's favourite food is moths, but it doesn't weave a web. The bola spider produces the same scent produced by the female moth. Male moths are attracted to this scent, and the spider waits for the inevitable appearance of a male moth. As the male moth appears, the bola senses the vibrations from its wings. At just the right moment, the spider casts out its bola. The bola, after which the spider is named, is a special spider silk thread with a sticky glob on the end.

0: Scientists who have studied this glue glob say that modern chemistry could not equal it. The silken thread is so elastic that it can stretch up to 6 times its original length. This allows a spider to conserve its energy while the moth struggles. Once reeled in, the bowler wraps the moth in silk for storage until it's hungry. Normally, a species is unable to detect the mating scents of other species. Well, then how could the bowler spider devise its plan? Once the plan was invented, how could the spider learn how to duplicate the female moth's chemistry? And how could the bowler spider be more clever than our best chemists? Of course, the only answer to these questions is that the bowler spider was designed and created by God, who invented chemistry in the first place.
1: 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And be sure to join us next time for another Creation Moment.
2: This is Max McLean. God wants us to know that the Christmas story was part of his divine plan to rid the world completely of our accuser Satan and to bring in a new heaven and a new earth where Christ will reign forever and ever. Listen to the Bible from Revelation 12. A great and wondrous sign appeared in heaven. A woman clothed with the sun, with the moon under her feet, and a crown of 12 stars on her head. She was pregnant and cried out in pain as she was about to give birth. Then another sign appeared in heaven, an enormous red dragon with 7 heads and 10 horns and 7 crowns on his head. His tail swept a third of the stars out of the sky and flung them to the earth. The dragon stood in front of the woman who was about to give birth so that he might devour her child the moment it was born. She gave birth to a son, a male child, who will rule all nations with an iron scepter. And her child was snatched up to God and to his throne. The woman fled into the desert to a place prepared for her by God, where she might be taken care of for 1,260 days. And there was war in heaven. Michael and his angels fought against the dragon, and the dragon and his angels fought back. But he was not strong enough, and they lost their place in heaven. The great dragon was hurled down. That ancient serpent called the devil or Satan, who leads the whole world astray, he was hurled to the earth and his angels with him. Then I heard a loud voice in heaven say, "Now have come the salvation and the power and the kingdom of our God and the authority of his Christ. For the accuser of our brothers, who accuses them before our God day and night, has been hurled down. They overcame him by the blood of the Lamb, and by the word of their testimony they did not love their lives so much as to shrink from death. Therefore rejoice, you heavens, and you who dwell in them. But woe to the earth and the sea, because the devil has gone down to you. He is filled with fury because he knows that his time is short." From Revelation 12. Listen to the Bible. It's great for the soul.
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4: We're going to go to the book of Isaiah today, chapter 46, and we're going to read verses 3 and 4. Here's God speaking. Listen to this. "Listen to me, O house of Jacob, and all the remnant of the house of Israel, who have been upheld by me from birth, who have been carried from the womb. Even to your old age I am he, and even to gray hairs I will carry you. I have made, and I will bear, even I will carry, and will deliver you." You know, I've always known that God is my father, at least intellectually. And then I became a father myself, and the passages in the Bible talking about God as a parent suddenly came to life. Now I think I'm really starting to get it. I mean, I might not get it like someone who's been a parent for 30 or 40 years. but I'm starting to get it. You don't become a parent for a matter of months or years. You become a parent for the rest of your life. Look at the way God speaks about His people in this passage from Isaiah. Far too many people think of their relationship with God in strictly legal terms, like it's some kind of a social contract. They say, God, you assume the role of father, and I'll assume the role of child, and that's how we'll figure out what each of us is supposed to do. You pay the bills, God, and I'll do what you say. But you know, that kind of thinking misses the point entirely. God really thinks of us as His children. The other day, my wife told me that one of our kids needed to see the doctor. And immediately, my heart skipped a beat and my mind raced to all sorts of possibilities. Was this serious? Is my child in danger? You see, my kids mean the whole world to me. I'd instantly put anything and everything else to the side if those kids needed me. Don't think of me in passing terms, God says to the nation of Israel. I'm your father. I was there when you were born. I've been there ever since, and I plan to be there until the very end. It kind of reminds me of the final words found in the Gospel of Matthew, where Jesus says to His disciples, "Lo, I am with you always, even unto the end of the world." There's no question, as you read the Bible, that God is our Maker, our Ruler, and our Judge. Those roles are indispensable. But you know, when Jesus prayed, He addressed God the Father as Abba, which roughly translated means Daddy. You see, one of God's favorite roles is parent, and that means we can expect God to be our perfect parent. His job isn't to do everything for us. His job is to prepare us, to teach us, to be productive citizens in the kingdom of heaven. When we fail, He picks us up. He dusts us off, and He gets us started again. When we need a listening ear, He's always there, day or night. And He loves us in a way that only a parent can love. Unlike other relationships, a parent-child relationship is not based on what the parent can get out of the child. It's based on one of the purest forms of love available on this sinful planet. Even when we spite God, even in those moments when we're not thinking clearly about Him, God goes on loving us like a father. And I don't know about you, but in a world where nothing seems stable and there's nothing you can really count on, I like that idea. We have a heavenly Father. And once you understand that, you start to see why God is offering us a better way to live.

0: There are two entire chapters in the Bible that deal with immorality, both written by someone with considerable expertise in the area. Solomon has the dubious distinction of having married 700 women and keeping another 300 as concubines, similar to wives but of a lower status. He who for a significant period of his life showed zero moral restraint wrote Proverbs 5 and 7. And in Proverbs 5, 3 and 4 said, "For the lips of an immoral woman drip honey, and her mouth is smoother than oil. But in the end, she is bitter as wormwood, sharp as a two-edged sword." Of course, he's not giving a free pass to immoral men, not by any stretch. His point is, there are times you say no when you choose not to be governed by impulses or feelings. Not every desire has to be indulged. That moment of madness is never worth it. I'm John Bradshaw for It Is Written.
1: "And he spake a parable unto them to this end, that men ought always to pray, and not to faint, saying, There was in a city a judge which feared not God, neither regarded man. And there was a widow in that city, and she came unto him, saying, Avenge me of mine adversary. And he would not for a while. But afterward he said within himself, Though I fear not God, nor regard man, yet because this widow troubleth me, I will avenge her, lest by her continual coming she weary me. And the Lord said, Hear what the unjust judge saith. And shall not God avenge his own elect, which cry day and night unto him, though he bear long with them? I tell you that he will avenge them speedily. Nevertheless, when the Son of Man cometh, shall he find faith on the earth?"
2: Psalm 117.
3: Oh, praise the Lord, all ye nations. Praise him, all ye people. For his merciful kindness is grace. And the truth of the Lord endureth forever. Praise ye the Lord.
4: That if thou shalt confess with thy mouth the Lord Jesus, and shalt believe in thine heart that God hath raised him from the dead, thou shalt be saved.
5: Hi, I'm Johnny Erickson Tata, and whenever I study the Bible, I always like to keep a commentary at hand, especially when I read through passages about the construction of the tabernacle. The drawings in the commentary make the brazen altar in the book of Exodus look so neat and tidy. But my husband Ken and I remarked that the altar, and the steps leading up to it, must have been quite literally a bloody mess. After all, the blood of sacrificial animals was poured on the horns of the altar as well as around its base. And I'm sure the priests could not help but get blood all over themselves and their garments. That sounds awful. But remember, it's a sacrificial altar. And you know what? All that blood was a foreshadowing of the final sacrificial altar, Jesus on the cross at Calvary. So let's not forget the gory yet precious sight of the cross, because Jesus paid an awful yet an oh-so-beautiful price for you and me.
6: Proverbs says, "Where there is no vision, the people perish." 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

0: hope your evening is going well. It's 8 o'clock.
1: God has not led his church this far to leave her now. He has not led her to the borders of Canaan to abandon her. He has not led her to the edge of eternity to begin some other movement. He has not led you this far either to leave you now.
2: That's Pastor Mark Finley, and this is Hope Lives 365. At Hope Lives 365, we believe God answers prayer. Keep in mind this telephone number throughout today's broadcast, 888-244-HOPE. That's 888-244-HOPE. Here's Pastor Mark.
1: Coming out of the tragedy of the cross, they were triumphant. Coming out of sorrow, they entered into joy. Coming out of disappointment, they entered into God's appointment, God's commission to preach the gospel to the world. In Acts chapter 17, verse 6, the Bible says, "But when they did not," Acts 17, verse 6, "but when they did not find them, they dragged Jason and some brethren to the rulers of the city, crying out, 'Those who have turned the world upside down have come here too.'" The Holy Spirit had so filled New Testament believers that out of the tragedy of the cross, they went forth to see the triumph of the gospel. Notice these 4 points. 1, they misunderstood prophecy. 2, they were bitterly disappointed. 3, they expected a messianic kingdom. 4, out of that disappointment and tragedy, God raised up New Testament Christianity. Now take your Bible, please, and turn to Revelation chapter 10. And you will notice precisely this same scenario. Not only does God take our personal tragedies and turn them into triumphs, not only is Jesus the resurrected Lord for each one of us individually, he is the resurrected Lord for this movement. And he will take this Adventist people that have been through the disappointment of 1844, been through the tragedy and the sorrow of anticipating the coming of Christ, and he has out of that movement raised up